0: African side took an early lead. Well, things couldn't have started much worse for the Three Lions, conceding in 7 minutes when DR Congo's Kipenga beat Jordan Pickford at the near post. Later in the first half, England thought they had a penalty when Harry Kane went down after a challenge from the goalkeeper, only for the ref to wave it away. Just a few minutes after that, Thomas Tuchel's men thought they were in again, only for Bellingham's header to be well saved. After a frustrating start to the second half, finally a breakthrough for England. 74 minutes in as Harry Kane equalised. And 12 minutes later, an absolute beauty from Kane again as the skipper scored the winner to send England through to the round of 16. And cue the celebrations back home. Well, these were the scenes at a fan zone in Bromsgrove as they celebrated Harry Kane's winner. Sky's Graham Stothard was at a fan zone in central London and spoke to England supporters there after the final whistle.
1: The atmosphere was very different at half-time, let me tell you that. But now people are singing, there's confetti cannons going off. People are, wearing Harry Kane masks unless he's made his way off the pitch and got to us now. You can see here people just having an absolute whale of a time. I mean, for so much of the game, people were just feeling a little bit, I'd say down-tempo might be a good phrase. But now you can see a shot of adrenaline into the arm there. Let's see how some people are feeling. Sir, how are you feeling?
2: Absolutely ecstatic. We got one
3: again. Amazing.
2: We
3: won
2: again.
1: We need words, lad. We need sentences. We need words. How are you feeling?
4: Just unbelievable. What a day. What a day to be alive. Harry Kane. What a man.
2: What a servant to England. Never gave up. Even when we didn't believe it, they did. Amazing. Amazing.
4: Unbelievable. Thank you very much.
1: And were you singing "It's Coming Home" at the end?
2: Absolutely. Probably a bit too early. But for England, it's just what we do. It's coming home. It's coming home. It's coming.
1: There you go. Well, you heard it here first, I guess. It seems to be coming home. He guessed it'd be 2-1, he says.
5: I said before the camera, before the match started, it's going to be 2-1. After the match.
1: Well done. You're a sidekick, my friend. You're a sidekick. Let's see if we can get some Harry Kane.
3: How are you doing? You know, two goals. What can I say? I made it to the pub straight after the game to support with my people here. You know, it was a tough match. They went up early, but it's about resilience over here. It's about resilience. We got one. We got two. We're through to the round of 16. Come on, England. Come on.
1: Thank you. Well done, mate. Thank you very much.
3: My pleasure.
1: So many people here want to talk to us, but I think we should one more here. How are you feeling, sir?
5: I just want to say Harry Kane is the best football player in the world, and England's going to win the World Cup. Come on.
1: There you go. England are going to win the World Cup. I'm a pretty reliable source as well, I reckon.
0: Graham Stothard there with some very happy England fans. Well, in other news, the Prime Minister has been accused of a total dereliction of duty over a £4.7 billion black hole in his plan to boost defence spending. Kemi Badenoch says Sir Keir Starmer has left his likely successor Andy Burnham with a mess because he was too weak to cut welfare when he'd had the chance. Our political editor Beth Rigby has more.
6: Never do they stand here and defend their record, because they can't. 14 years of failure.
7: Being kicked out of office seems to suit Keir Starmer. He was given fight, even with one foot out of the door, in his penultimate Prime Minister's questions. He wasn't holding back as he sought to defend his short legacy.
6: What did they actually do? They cut defence. 2.5% down to 2.3% in their 14 long years. And what did on welfare? They put the bill up by £88 billion. So no lectures from them. They failed in the first duty of government. When we came into power, public services were on their knees. Today, we've seen the fastest fall in NHS waiting list for 17 years. When I became Prime Minister, we inherited a broken economy. Today, we're outperforming the other G7 economies. When I became Prime Minister, our international alliances have been shredded. Now other countries are looking to us to lead on defence and security.
7: He was, of course, talking about the Defence Investment Plan, finally published yesterday, a year late and not without controversy. First, because the £15 billion extra was well short of the £28 billion Defence Chiefs said they needed. Read the small print and Andy Burnham has to stump up $5 billion for Starmer's defence plan in the budget later this year, something Team Burnham weren't told about.
8: He is leaving this mess to his successor, so can he confirm that the member for Makerfield has agreed to fund the shortfall?
6: Because of the decisions at the last budget, we've got headroom of £22 billion. That is precisely so we can take decisions like this.
7: The PM leaving Burnham with a rather nasty invoice in his in-tray, but explaining to MPs that the funding gap can be filled by money set aside by the government for emergencies. It's also known as the headroom. There's something ironic, isn't there, about a Prime Minister who took power 2 years ago complaining loudly about the Conservatives leaving Labour with a black hole when they left office.
6: We were left with a £22 billion black hole. She should apologise for that.
7: Only to leave one for his successor. As parting shots go, it will sting. But Starmer seems buoyant that he's managed to set in train his legacy on defence spending, knowing that the next Labour PM will have to pick up the bill.
0: Now, the first two police officers to arrive at the scene of Henry Novak's murder are being investigated for potential gross misconduct. The teenager told officers that he had been stabbed after being attacked in Southampton in December. Officers, though, did not give Henry first aid and instead handcuffed him as he lay dying from stab wounds. Mr. Novak's killer, Vikram Digwa, was jailed for life in May. Our correspondent Barnaby Papadopoulos has the details and a warning. This report shows the moment Henry was detained, which you may find distressing.
9: This relates to the two police officers who were the first on the scene after Henry Novak was stabbed. It relates in particular to some footage recorded by one of them on body-worn camera, which was released earlier this month, and that appeared to show Henry Novak on the floor having been stabbed multiple times. He told officers that he couldn't breathe, and he told them that he had been stabbed, but he was handcuffed as he lay on the floor. And the IOPC say today that what they're considering is whether the actions of those officers constituted failure, potential failure to give Henry Novak immediate medical attention when he needed it. And they're also investigating the decision to handcuff him as he lay on the floor. I think it's worth just showing you some of that footage again with a warning that it is quite distressing.
10: You've been stabbed, whereabouts? I don't think you have, mate.
11: And then you've got mouthful of, I want to keep you up.
10: Hand? Put the hand in the cuff, mate.
11: Yeah.
9: Well, Vikram Digwa told police at the time that it was he who had been a victim of a racist attack. We saw footage released last week which showed him lying to police officers, saying that that was what happened. His account was described as a wicked lie by a judge when sentence was passed earlier this month. But this is a wide-reaching investigation by the IOPC. They're not just looking at those officers. They're also looking even at control room staff and the communications that they may have had with other members of the emergency services.
0: Well, we've had a statement from the director of the Independent Office for Police Conduct. It says there is clear evidence that public confidence in the force may have been seriously harmed by this incident, and that is a factor we must consider when assessing the evidence. The serving of gross misconduct notices does not necessarily mean that disciplinary proceedings will follow. At the end of our investigation, we will decide whether any officers should face disciplinary proceedings. Now, a new air taxi could be set to revolutionise the way people travel short distances. The hybrid helicopter is currently only in the testing phase, but the manufacturer hopes it could be carrying customers in just a few years' time. Mickey Carroll has been taking a look.
12: This futuristic-looking plane could be zipping around above our heads within 2 years. It's an electric air taxi reportedly capable of ferrying passengers between Heathrow Airport and London's Canary Wharf business district within 12 minutes. For anyone that's been stuck in the capital's traffic, it's an appealing prospect. Why sit in hot, angry queues of cars when you could be sailing over the city instead?
13: This air taxi can fly at up to 150 miles an hour. It takes off vertically like a helicopter and then its rotors, its propellers, will start to tilt forward until it's flying much more like a plane. Its motors are powered by 8 battery packs, which have a range of about 100 miles, and it will be able to carry 4 passengers. Some say that this is the future of urban transport. So actually, this is a giant physics experiment.
14: Yeah, effectively, yeah. Wow. It's a big flying testbed.
12: The physics of making this plane switch between vertical and horizontal flight are not simple.

0: wake from the propeller is interacting with the wing and the other propeller. Those interactions are almost really difficult to model.
1: Only two companies in the world have been able to make a plane like this fly. Vertical Aerospace, based at Cotswold Airport, is one of them. They hope to be carrying customers by 2028 and to be a normal feature of urban transport by the 2030s.
2: Of course, it's not all that simple. Its first full successful test flight only took place in April, and it still needs to be certified to fly passengers safely. But the government's just announced £50 million of funding to help cut red tape and get flying taxis like this into the skies.
1: But the big, obvious question is cost. Just to be certified as safe to fly is going to cost Vertical Aerospace $700 million. And some people have raised concerns that flying taxis like this will be just unaffordable for most people. That's something the company's CEO disputes.
3: The cost per seat per mile is the same as a black cab. We've engineered it to be like that. So it's very, very different to a helicopter. Helicopters, you can spend a lot of money on them and they spend half the year being serviced because it's a highly stressed mechanical product. This is fully electric. There's barely any servicing at all, and that makes the costs extremely competitive.
1: Vertical Aerospace make the taxis. They won't be running them. Instead, it'll be up to commercial providers to set the price. Worries about noise are one of the big concerns for the public when it comes to vehicles like this, according to some recent research. But once it's at speed, this plane is near silent. Pilot Simon flew Tornados in the RAF before training as a test pilot with the US Navy. He says the quiet of the cockpit in one of these new planes is like nothing else.
0: When you take off vertically, there's some noise from the propellers and you're quite aware that they're there. But then there's a magic moment at about 60 knots when the propellers start to point forwards and the aircraft goes into aeroplane mode and it suddenly all goes quiet and you just hear the sort of gentle pushing noise of the propellers propelling the aircraft forward. It's pretty magical.
1: The hope is to revitalise Britain's aviation sector, once a flagship of British industry. Yes, there are concerns about the cost of something like this, but the scientists working on these flying physics experiments seem to truly believe they're transporting Britain into the future. Mickey Carroll, Sky News.
4: Now, a week after the earthquakes, the haunting echo of Venezuelans calling out to their trapped loved ones has quietened. Nearly 2,300 people have been killed and tens of thousands are still missing. Analysis of satellite imagery suggests nearly 59,000 buildings have been damaged and destroyed, many of them along a particular stretch of the coast in the state of La Guaira. Our international correspondent Alex Rossi has the details.
5: The scale of destruction caused by the earthquakes that hit Venezuela last week is hard to comprehend. But Sky News data and forensics team has been mapping the damage to assess its impact. Footage like this, shot from helicopter at sunrise the day after the earthquake, shows the complete flattening of mostly residential areas. This is the Residencia Oasis Beach, a multi-story apartment block. Now, a year ago, it looked like this. Now, less than 100 metres down the road, we see two other buildings completely flattened. Our analysis suggests these were each 8 or 9 storeys tall. But one of the tallest buildings in the area is the El Jurel apartment block. Though not flattened, it's been completely destroyed. That footage was filmed from the skies above Playa Grande, one of the worst affected areas. The recording lasts for 4 minutes and 57 seconds. And in that time, we see the helicopter fly for 6.8 kilometres around the town. It's only a snapshot, but it gives you an idea of the extent of the devastation. According to analysis of satellite imagery from Oregon State University researchers, 58,870 buildings are estimated to have been damaged or destroyed. Around half of those are in areas along a roughly 51-kilometre stretch of the coast in La Guaira State. On one-kilometre stretch of road in Carabadilla, east of where the helicopter flew, Sky News has confirmed at least 13 large buildings have completely collapsed. 10 of these were high-rise residential blocks, like this one, Residencias Aura.

0: This was a seven-story building consisting of small apartments. We can see what it looked like before and how the earthquake has caused it to collapse. Many of the buildings we've analysed have fallen in a similar way. They've fallen vertically, straight down. Have a look at this. It's the Petunia building in Caracas. This is what experts call pancaking, an incredibly deadly form of structural failure that happens when the vertical structures that support a building's weight, primarily its columns, fail. But not all the buildings have fallen this way. This is a satellite image of the Hugo Chavez housing developments in Playa Grande in May this year. This is it on June the 25th. We can see many buildings have collapsed, with many falling to the side. We've counted 280 buildings in this housing complex, and the floor plans of the apartment block show that each building had 16 two-bedroom apartments. This is a social housing complex commissioned by former President Hugo Chavez in 2011. Another social housing development to the east was also flattened in the earthquake in an area called Los Cocos. Satellite images show 8 of the towers now gone. In the city of Caracas, destroyed buildings are less frequent, but many that collapse were as high as 21 stories, housing thousands of people. In an online platform registering missing people, there are more than 40,000 people unaccounted for. These are just some of the faces of the missing. And as time goes by, any hope that they are still alive is fast fading.
1: Alex Rossi reporting there. Now to some other stories making headlines this morning. And a 16-year-old boy has been left with potentially life-threatening injuries after a shooting near a mosque in Birmingham yesterday evening. In a statement, West Midlands Police said our investigation is at an early stage and officers remain at the scene carrying out forensic and CCTV inquiries and speaking to people in the area. Although this happened near a mosque, at this stage we do not believe the shooting to be connected to this place of worship. And last month was officially England's warmest June on record. That's according to provisional statistics from the Met Office, which also show it was the second warmest for the UK overall. England's mean temperature was 17.1 degrees Celsius, surpassing the 2025 record. A new daily maximum record temperature was also set for June, 37.7 degrees. Well, you are watching Sky News. Thanks a lot for joining us. Plenty more still to come, including Sky News speaks to sickle cell disease patients, warning they are being mistreated and unheard. That and much more still to come after this.
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2: You are watching Sky News. Now, people living with the blood disorder sickle cell disease say they are being mistreated and misunderstood when seeking care. One patient told Sky News the situation with her treatment got so bad she was forced to call an ambulance from her hospital bed because she feared she would not survive the night. Well, in the UK, 18,500 people live with the condition that sees red blood cells change shape, causing excruciating pain. 300 babies are born with sickle cell disease every year, making it the fastest growing inherited blood disorder. Hospital admissions were up 42% between 2013 and 2022, from over 30,000 to over 42,000 a year. Our health correspondent Ashish Joshi tells us more.
3: None of you have cleaned me today, none of you have fed me, and none of you are helping me to come out. So you're disconnecting me from my payment.
4: Yeah.
3: Okay.
5: In the middle of a crisis.
3: No, it's all right.
6: Lola was thrown out of hospital in the middle of the night in freezing temperatures while she was seriously ill.
7: During a sickle cell crisis, it feels like shards of like glass going through my veins.
8: This is my lobster tail. Looking forward to enjoying.
6: Irene went into hospital for dehydration. She never came home.
9: You okay? You all right? I'm so sorry.
6: Her husband says the system failed her.
10: And it just breaks your heart, really, because, yes, Irene went into hospital because she was unwell, but I never, her family, her sister, my children, our children, never expected her to go into hospital and get worse.
6: Aaron says he's viewed with suspicion when he seeks care, and going to hospital has left him traumatized.
11: I get looked at as an addict because I ask for morphine.
6: These are the experiences of people with sickle cell. Their concerns ignored, their pain dismissed, and their condition misunderstood.
2: Now, the Village People frontman Victor Willis has died after what the disco band has described as a short but aggressive illness. Willis co-wrote the group's hits, including this chart-topping anthem. It's fun to stay at the YMCA. It's even a regular soundtrack these days at President Trump's events. Willis was known for styling himself as a policeman, a naval officer, and an athlete during their performances. He was one day short of his 75th birthday. Well, it's going to be a hot one soon again. Time for a quick look at the weather forecast.
12: I hope we haven't forgotten anything.
13: Travel insurance. I tick that box.
12: Yeah, but remember what you forgot last year.
14: All Clear Travel Insurance sponsors Sky News Weather.
2: Well, it looks like heatwave conditions will return to the south of the country after the weekend, but record heat is unlikely. It'll be largely dry to start the day, but cloud across the south will bring some patchy light rain. There will also be showers across the north. Expect some fog on southwestern coasts and hills. South Wales and central and southern England will see early cloud and patchy rain clearing throughout the morning. Then most places will be dry and sunny, but northern parts will have further blustery showers, mainly across the far north of Scotland. Temperatures will be around average overall, perhaps a little bit cool in the northwest. The afternoon will be mainly dry with widespread sunshine, but northern Scotland and the northwest of Ireland will keep the risk of showers. They should fade away going into the evening. Tomorrow will be largely dry and sunny too, but Scotland and the west of Ireland will be cloudier. Expect some rain in the northwest, heavy and prolonged later. It'll be a little bit warmer overall, especially in the south.
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2: Well, coming up next here on Sky News, we'll take another look at this morning's papers and the highlights from the wrap.
4: 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It's called Stuff Matters.

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0: Hi there, welcome to Sky Sports Spotlight. Big changes are coming in English cricket after captain Ben Stokes ends his international career with a loss to New Zealand. But what about head coach Brendan McCullum? We'll hear from him shortly. Also on the way, build-up as Formula One returns to Silverstone this weekend with a record crowd looking for a home win as they celebrate 100 years of the British Grand Prix. Golf's world number one, Scottie Scheffler, insists he's happy with his recent performances despite narrowly missing out on a first win in 5 months at the Travellers Championship. And from the Oki to Old Trafford, teenage darts world champion and Manchester United fan Luke Littler gives us his prediction for the upcoming football season. But we start at United's rivals, Manchester City, where newly appointed head coach Enzo Maresca has committed to continuing the work of his predecessor Pep Guardiola. He's agreed a 3-year deal with the 8-time Premier League champions.
1: Yeah, it's a huge challenge. It's for many reasons, all the success of the last 10, 15 years. But at the same moment, it's a nice challenge. It's, it's exciting. Because the target is to continue or to carry on the last decade or the last years that everything was very, very nice. Probably the reason why I'm here is also because the idea from the club is to maintain the same, style of football, the same idea. And we're going to try to do the most important thing in football, that is try to win.
0: Well, City were forced to pay Chelsea over £17 million in compensation to secure Maresca's services after he left Stamford Bridge with more than 3 years left on his contract on New Year's Day. For that, the Italian has issued a public apology to his former employers. Sky Sports chief correspondent Carve Solicol has more.
2: Manchester City are happy because they've ended up getting their number one target, Enzo Maresca. Maresca is happy because he's now got his dream job. And Chelsea are happy as well because they've got £17 million compensation from City. They've been paid compensation by Enzo Maresca as well. They now have Xabi Alonso as their new manager. And they've also had a public apology from Enzo Maresca. In that apology, he talks about the fact that he's sorry for disrupting Chelsea's season by walking out on the club a few months ago. He also says that he was treated very well by everybody at Chelsea, and he was grateful for the opportunity because, don't forget, when Chelsea appointed him, he had no experience of managing in the Premier League. As for Chelsea, their statement makes it very, very clear that they feel that Enzo Maresca had his heart set on the City job. As soon as he was contacted about the possibility of succeeding Pep Guardiola last autumn.
0: Maresca is no stranger to City, having previously coached in their academy and been part of Guardiola's backroom staff. Chairman Khaldun Al-Mubarak is hopeful those past experiences will help the new boss make a quick start to life at the Etihad Stadium.
3: This is a big challenge. This scares off many people. The beauty with Enzo is he actually wants that challenge. He knows us very, very well. He's been part of this family. He was part of the academy with the success of the academy. And then he was part of the treble-winning team, one of the most important teams in the history of this club. So Enzo is very known to us. And we've always been, I would say, very, very attracted by his football, by his mind. And we've seen him evolve as a manager. He doesn't shy away from the challenge, from taking on Leicester, obviously then taking an important club in Chelsea and winning some important trophies. So Enzo, I think, is an excellent fit. And he knows every aspect of the club, so the transition will be smooth. And more importantly, his football, his brand of football, is not too different from the football we play. And he has, of course, his own philosophy.
4: I was going to say it's important. It's not just Pep. No,
3: of course not. Of course not. I mean, he comes from that school of thought. He's one of, obviously, Pep's assistants at one point in his career. So definitely he has a lot of, he will tell you, he's going to take in a lot of inspiration in the philosophy of Pep. And you see that in his football. But he's also evolved his own philosophy. So I think Enzo brings a lot to this club. I'm very excited, honestly, about Enzo, and I think the fans will appreciate him as a manager and how the team is going to perform and go from strength to strength with Maresca's leadership.
5: Obviously, when he goes to Chelsea, they do have expectations to win, but probably right now not at the same level as Manchester City. So, I mean, nothing less than winning is going to be accepted at City with what's gone on over the last sort of 10 years. And obviously with the players that they have, the squad that they have, the fact that they've won trophies last season. So he's going to be in a slightly different position, well, a very different position than he has been. Look, he knows the club. He's probably thinking this is the perfect moment in terms of his career. He's obviously had a good upbringing in terms of his coaching sort of journey. But this is the ultimate task. He's got to go in and become a champion. You think of what Mikel Arteta's done over 5 or 6 years at Arsenal. He's had to prove to himself and to everybody in the country that he can become a champion manager. Enzo Maresca's going to have to go and do that now at City straight away because, like you say, the finishing second and third and getting Champions League football is not something that's going to be accepted. He's going to have to win pretty quickly in his first couple of years, I would think, at that Premier League title.
0: On to cricket, where Ben Stokes missed out on a fairy tale ending to his tenure as England captain, closing out his international career with a 160-run defeat at Trent Bridge and a 2-1 series loss to New Zealand. With Stokes moving on, head coach Brendan McCullum and managing director Rob Key's roles have been brought back into focus, with the pair overseeing a decline in Red Bull performances. In tandem, those have come alongside a series of off-field incidents. Despite the loss of his captain, McCullum's reaffirmed his commitment to his position.
6: We know the direction we want to go. We still have an identity about us, but we want to continue to furnish and harness that to get us in a direction that we are the team that we want to be and that we want to represent of the people of this country. And you know, the talent that sits within this country is immense. We just need to make sure we're continuing to give that opportunity but still get results along the way. And you know, again, my belief and my commitment to English cricket has never wavered throughout.
7: It's not just a Brendan thing. It's above the team and Ben Stokes. There's so many little things that should be looked after, and clear attention to detail at times has been lacking from this team. There is talent there, but as you see with that New Zealand side, it's not just about having talent. It is about players understanding their roles, preparing properly, and that's reflected in the way they bat, they bowl, they field. So I feel a little bit disappointed and deflated. That's 7 from 9 Test matches. We are way down the World Test Championship table for everything that English cricket has got going. The irony is we have a lot of New Zealanders in the backroom staff, and it was New Zealand that are actually giving us a template on how you should prepare, play, behave, act as a Test match nation. So if anything, we've got to learn from what we've just seen in the last 3 tests on the field. I think that is, if you want to get better, sometimes look at the opposition and see what they're doing well and learn from them.
0: Some fans hope Stokes might reverse his decision to step away from international cricket when the Ashes return to England next year. But the 35-year-old has dismissed any prospect of that happening.
8: Yeah, well, I announced I was retiring yesterday, and then I've had a few questions asking if I'm going to be able to sit on my sofa watching next year. I mean, I know it's the Ashes next year, but I'll probably be watching it in a hospitality box somewhere, not thinking about what's going on in the field. But
9: the most important thing that, you know, Ben looks back fondly at his England career, enjoys the rest of his career, and it's important that you want to enjoy your cricket and play it for the right reasons. And if you're not in a space where you can do that, then it's probably not the. It's probably the right time to go. So I just hope that he's at peace with everything. I'm clearly going to miss him. The dressing room's going to miss him, both obviously as a leader, as such an influential player, and a good mate too.
10: We've got a lot of questions to answer, and I don't know who saw this coming. I don't know if there's been some contingency planning, but losing your all-rounder who can bat in the top 6 and you'd pick him as a bowler on his own leaves a gaping hole in the side, let alone the leadership position.
0: After Stokes' announcement he was stepping down, Harry Brook was the immediate name pushed to the forefront as a possible replacement. He already leads the nation's T20 and one-day sides and is confident he's ready to take on leadership of all 3 teams.
11: Look, it would be a great honour to do it. It would be a privilege to do it, to captain England in the highest format of our game and the pinnacle, I think it is. Playing Test cricket is the greatest thing that I've ever done in my life, and it's a dream and something that I've always wanted to do since I could speak. So, look, it's not up to me, that decision, but if I got offered it, then I'd be happy to take it. I think it would be a tough job, but everything's tough in cricket. Everything is tough. It's a hard sport, and look, I've committed completely to England cricket. I've said that I don't want to play any franchise cricket barring the 100, and given everything that I want to do is to play cricket for England, and whatever I do on and off the field is to try and be and perform as well as I possibly can for England, and hence the reason I don't play in the IPL and PSL and all the other franchise competitions.
8: There's a reason why he was asked to be vice-captain of this team. You know, I know that, again, with all the controversy over the last couple of weeks, there was some decisions that were made, but those were decisions that, you know, I wasn't part of making. You're asked to be vice-captain of a team for a certain reason. I was vice-captain under Joe for a long time, and it's a natural progression. If the captain's not there or unavailable, then you step up to be that. So there's absolutely no reason why Harry shouldn't be asked to do that.
12: Can one man captain in all formats?
6: Look, I think those are the conversations we need to have in due course. I think we've got a few weeks.
12: A bit longer than that.
6: Before the next test series. And we'll have a good opportunity to be able to sit down and start to map out what that looks like.
12: If the call came to step in for a couple of three games against Pakistan, would you take up the mantle again like you did at the Oval?
9: I'm going to enjoy celebrating today and Ben's career over the next couple of days with him and his loved ones, and focus purely on that. I think today should be all about him and everything that he's achieved and done for English cricket.
8: If I was to be asked who I think should do it, I would be throwing my 100% support behind Harry Brook.
0: Coming up on Sky Sports Spotlight, McLaren chief executive Zak Brown addresses speculation about a potential driver swap for four-time F1 world champion Max Verstappen. And after winning an eighth career PGA Tour title, Victor Hovland explains why his Travelers Championship win was particularly special.

0: Welcome back to Sky Sports Spotlight. It's one of the biggest events on the Formula One calendar this weekend, with round nine of this year's Drivers' Championship taking place in the British Grand Prix at Silverstone. There are high hopes of a home winner too, with George Russell taking victory on Sunday in Austria after he had joined Lewis Hamilton and Lando Norris on the first all-British podium since 1968 at the previous race in Barcelona. Silverstone's not a track that's been kind to Russell though. He's never finished higher than fifth there, and he's only been in the points twice before at the venue.
1: I mean, I can't wait for the weekend because it's the best race weekend of the year, but once the helmet's on for me, it's just another race. I'm not going to put any additional pressure on myself, not going to be too relaxed either. That's just the mentality I want and I need to have. Also, because Silverstone's not been too kind to me in my F1 career. And perhaps I wasn't treating it enough like a normal weekend because it's so difficult to, because it's such an amazing weekend.
0: 565,000 fans are expected at the track over 4 days, including 175,000 for Sunday's race, which will make it the most attended F1 event in history. Lewis Hamilton had a tough afternoon in Austria as he finished fifth, and he's not sure his Ferrari will be suited to Silverstone's configuration.
2: When you're around these guys, it's deployment. It doesn't necessarily feel so much as power, because when you start at the come out of the corner, it feels like you've got the grunt, but it's just deployment at the end. We house tails off, and you know, particularly Mercedes, they just keep going. So we've got to look at why and how we can improve that, but that's not going to come for a while.
3: But you'll be fired up for next week, finally.
2: Of course, love Silverstone and lots of straights, unfortunately, but hopefully the car will be in a bit of a nicer place there.
4: It's going to be a special moment for me, my first home race. You know, I've always dreamed of, you know, get racing in Formula One. In the very early days when I sort of found my love for the sport, I went to the British Grand Prix. I still remember that day very well in 2013. It was my first F1 race I went to, so to be going there 13 years later as a Formula One driver will be very special. Like you said, to be going there with a car that's competitive, you know, fighting for something, is very cool.
0: Well, as the European season continues this week, it's a Dutch driver rather than any British competitors who's making the most headlines. Max Verstappen's future remains uncertain amid reports he could be free to leave Red Bull later this year. And he's been linked with McLaren as part of a swap deal with Oscar Piastri.
5: I'd be very surprised if Lando or Oscar went elsewhere, because they're very happy. You know, of course, we've got contracts, but even besides that, contracts aside, we're very happy with them. They're very happy here. If for some strange reason someone slipped on a banana peel getting out of the tub, then yeah, of course, Max is a four-time world champion.
0: Well, with this weekend's race marking a century of British Grand Prix, Craig Slater visited the Brooklands Museum, where the first race was held in 1926, to get a closer look at one of sport's most sought-after prizes.
6: Motorsport history, well, it is what the British Grand Prix is all about. And, well, we have an incredible artefact here. This is what every Formula One driver wants to get their hands on. It is the Royal Automobile Club trophy. Jeremy Vaughan is the head of motoring at the Royal Automobile Club. It's an amazing piece just to stand this close to it. It looks very old. Is it older than the Formula One World Championship itself?
7: Well, in actual fact, it predates motoring full stop. In actual fact, it was hallmarked in London in 1871. Originally, in actual fact, it was given away at the Richmond Horse Show. So it started off as horsepower and then, of course, took a new form to become then the British Grand Prix trophy.
6: Yeah, incredible. And some of the detail around it, there's a lovely connection with it. Charles Royce of Rolls-Royce fame has added a little bit of detail here. But we should look at the early winners. I think Jeremy, and from the championship epoch, everyone has their name here. I'm just coming round to see. Yes. I mean, can we pick out the first British winner?
7: The first British winner was Moss. Moss won it twice. As you can see, and then you can move on to multiple winners, such as Jim Clark, who won it four times. I think 27 winners of the British Grand Prix by Brits. Lewis Hamilton's obviously won it nine times. Who knows whether it's going to be his 10th time this year. We would love to engrave it on whatever driver wins, but of course we'll be pushing for the Brits, no doubt, this weekend. And, you know, last year, of course, Lando Norris.
6: Yes, he injures himself.
7: It's the scars of victory more than the spoils of victory. I understand that there was a little bit of a commotion with a photographer. Something bounced back and the cup landed on his nose.
6: It did, and he had a bit of bleeding and a bit of scarring there. I just want to come round again and look at Lewis's record here. Maybe we could get right in on his... I mean, a 10th victory would be unprecedented at any race. It's his home race as well. You've mentioned the identification he has with the history of it and wanting the history of the trophy.
7: It does have a special piece in the British driver's heart, this trophy.
6: Yes.
7: Look, I'm not saying it's any different to others, but, you know, it's owned by the Royal Automobile Club. We were proud to obviously help organise the race in 1926 here at Brooklands. We are still connected to Grand Prix through... obviously owning this trophy and presenting it every year at Silverstone.
0: In golf, Scotty Scheffler insists his game's in a good place despite losing another playoff at the Travelers Championship after failing to complete a grand slam of major titles at the recent PGA Championship. Scheffler's missed putt from 4 feet at the first extra hole gave Victor Hovland victory, and it was his second playoff defeat of the season after missing out to Matt Fitzpatrick at the RBC Heritage in April. The world number one now has 4 runner-up finishes to his name in 2026 and hasn't won a tournament for 5 months.
8: I mean, I played solid over the course of 4 days. You know, there's obviously some shots that I'd like back, but overall it was a good, solid week. You know, obviously a little bit disappointed with the finish, but overall I feel like my game's in a good spot. Overall, definitely some good things to come from this week. You know, I struck the ball really nicely and, you know, it's just one of those weeks where I was close, but just wasn't quite good enough.
0: Well, Hovland was cheered on by a number of his fellow Norwegians who are in the United States to back their country at the World Cup. And the 28-year-old joined in their celebrations afterwards by taking part in the Viking row supporters have become famed for during the tournament.
9: Oof, yeah, it's been stressful. But it's unbelievable. Especially after Scotty hits it so close there on in two. It was, I knew I had to bring in my best to have a chance to beat him. And he certainly brought it out of me, and couldn't be happier.
0: Hovland's countrymen weren't the only ones cheering him to victory in Connecticut, with his mother, Galina, also getting to watch the Ryder Cup player take a PGA Tour victory in person for the very first time, despite it being his 8th victory on the circuit.
9: Now, I've won a few times now over the world, but never had my mom or dad watch me win once. So it was really cool to have her here, and we get to go home together to Norway later today. So couldn't be a better way to win a golf tournament and celebrate going home.
0: With the Open Championship now just 2 weeks away, qualifiers have taken place around the UK, with 20 players earning themselves a place at Royal Birkdale. England's Tom Sloman's been a member at Burnham and Barrow since first learning how to swing a club and made the most of his local knowledge, securing the first major appearance of his career by taking 3rd place in his home course qualifier.
10: Yeah, it was fantastic, to be fair. I had a lot of support out there today, so yeah, absolutely fantastic to get through, yeah.
11: How many times have you watched the Open Championship and sort of dreamt of being in the field?
10: Yeah, quite a few, to be fair, yeah. Since I was probably 5 years old, since my dad taught me to play, yeah. So, it'd be very good, yeah.
11: Heading to your first major, you know, at a course like Royal Birkdale, talk us through what the next fortnight's going to be like for you, how you're going to prepare for it.
10: Yeah, I'm not sure, actually. I'm going to play... I don't even know when it is.
11: That's a good start.
10: When even is it? It's in a couple of weeks' time, isn't it, I think. So I'm going to be playing Germany on Challenge Tour next week. So I'm not sure if I'm going to play that at all. But no, I'm not doing anything the rest of the week. Probably play a bit of paddle or something.
11: And you were telling me your one and only experience of Royal Birkdale is 9 holes in a sort of 90 mile per hour left to right wind.
10: It was terrible, yeah. So hopefully it's a bit better experience this time.
11: Well, listen, well played today. Amazing story. And enjoy the 154th Open.
10: Thanks very much. Cheers, mate.
0: Now, darts player Luke Littler has enjoyed a rapid rise in recent years, winning almost every prize the sport has to offer. But when he's not at the hockey, the world number one can often be found watching his favourite football team, Manchester United, who he's supported since childhood. After United's 3rd place finish in the Premier League last season, the 19-year-old has high hopes for their upcoming campaign under Michael Carrick. But who would he like to see joining the Old Trafford squad this summer?
12: There's a lot of good players, but obviously I don't think any United fan expected what Casemiro done this season, but he... yet again proved it as a as a defensive midfielder. But yeah, I think we need some fresh legs in there, like Tchouaméni or even Alessandro Tonali, just to sit there. And obviously Luke Shaw done brilliant, starting every Premier League game this season. But yeah, I think a dream signing's, I don't even know, I'd say a few. I think you got to get Tchouaméni in there. Maybe a Nathaniel Brown, the Frankfurt left back, the German kid, he's very good. And bring Marcus Rashford back.
13: God bless. Bring Marcus home. You've been supportive of Michael Carrick. It is amazing watching him lift that club to that third place finish. I don't know how you understand what he was able to do, but was it tactical? Was it mental? And what are you expecting for the season ahead to build on it?
12: It's crazy what Michael's done. Obviously, the first game, his first game was a derby game against Man City, which we won. But obviously, a few years back, I think he won a Champions League game against Villarreal, won a Premier League game, and then drew. So he had a perfect record up until, I think, Newcastle away. I think we lost 2-1 or maybe 2-0. But yeah, what he's done for the club has been incredible, and I think us fans were glad he's got that permanent contract for a few more years.
13: What do you expect this season, Luke? Are you like, this is a season where we are going to go back to six-year-old Luke Littler days and get that title? Or are you like, I'm patient, we're building? What is the expectation?
12: Yeah, I think it's hard. I think obviously with Ugarte getting injured for Uruguay as well, there's another defensive midfielder out, so we've got to get some fresh legs in, get some backup legs in, because obviously now we're in the Champions League, and it's going to be obviously 2 days, maybe even 3 days crossover for Premier League, Champions League, and obviously cup games. But I'd say to finish in another Champions League place, and then win one of the cups, FA Cup or Carabao Cup, just get some silverware this season.

0: Hello and a very good morning to you. This is Sky News. These are your latest headlines. England fans celebrate as captain Harry Kane sees England into the last 16 of the World Cup, scoring twice to beat the Democratic Republic of Congo. The Prime Minister is accused of stitching up his successor with a £5 billion black hole in his defence plan.
1: The plan has unravelled. It is a total dereliction of duty.
2: We're in power. We've record investment in defence and security. I'm proud of this Labour government, and any Labour Prime Minister would stand behind this plan.
0: The first two officers to arrive at the scene of Henry Novak's murder are investigated over claims of gross misconduct. And a week after back-to-back earthquakes in Venezuela, at least 2,300 people have died and tens of thousands are still missing. Hello and a very good morning to you. Thanks for joining us here on Sky News. England's men have made it through to the last 16 of the World Cup after a nervy 2-1 win against the Democratic Republic of Congo. Captain Harry Kane had to save the day, scoring both of England's goals after the African side took an early lead. Well, things couldn't have started much worse for the Three Lions, conceding in 7 minutes when DR Congo's Kipenga beats Jordan Pickford at the near post. Later in the first half, England thought they had a penalty when Harry Kane went down after a challenge from the goalkeeper, only for the ref to wave it away. Just a few minutes after that, Thomas Tuchel's men thought they were in again, only for Bellingham's header to be well saved. After a frustrating start to the second half, finally a breakthrough for England. 74 minutes in as Harry Kane equalised. And 12 minutes later, an absolute beauty from Kane again as the skipper scored the winner to send England through to the round of 16. And cue the celebrations back home. Well, these were the scenes at a fan zone in Bromsgrove as they celebrated Harry Kane's winner. Sky's Graham Stothard was at a fan zone in central London and spoke to England supporters there after the final whistle.
3: The atmosphere was very different at half-time, let me tell you that. But now people are singing, there's confetti cannons going off. People are, wearing Harry Kane masks unless he's made his way off the pitch and got to us now. You can see here people just having an absolute whale of a time. I mean, for so much of the game, people were just feeling a little bit, I'd say down-tempo might be a good phrase. But now you can see a shot of adrenaline into the arm there. Let's see how some people are feeling. Sir, how are you feeling?
4: Absolutely ecstatic. We got
5: what a day! Amazing!
6: Come on, England!
3: We need words, lad. We need sentences. We need words. How are you feeling?
7: Just unbelievable. What a day. What a day to be alive. Harry Kane. What a man.
4: What a servant to England. Never gave up. Even when we didn't believe it, they did. Amazing. Amazing.
7: Unbelievable. Thank you very much.
3: And were you singing "It's Coming Home" at the end?
4: Absolutely. Probably a bit too early. But we're English. It's what we do. It's coming home. It's coming home. It's coming.
3: There you go. Well, you heard it here first. I guess it seems to be coming home. He guessed it'd be 2-1, he says.
8: I said before the camera, before the match starts, it's going to be 2-1.
3: Well done. You're a psychic, my friend. You're a psychic. Let's see if we can get some Harry Kane.
9: How are you doing? You know, two goals. What can I say? I made it to the pub straight after the game to support with my people here. You know, it was a tough match. They went up early, but it's about resilience over here. It's about resilience. We got one, we got two, we're through to the round of 16. Come on, England! Come on!
3: Thank you. Well done, mate. Thank you very much.
9: My pleasure.
3: So many people here want to talk to us, but I think we should... one more here. How are you feeling, sir?
8: I just want to say, Harry Kane is the best football player in the world, and England's going to win the World Cup. Come on!
3: There you go. England are going to win the World Cup. I'm a pretty reliable source as well, I reckon.
0: Graham Stothard there with some very happy England fans. Well, in other news, the Prime Minister has been accused of a total dereliction of duty over a £4.7 billion black hole in his plan to boost defence spending. Kemi Badenoch says Sir Keir Starmer has left his likely successor Andy Burnham with a mess because he was too weak to cut welfare when he'd had the chance. Our political editor Beth Rigby has more.
2: Never do they stand here and defend their record, because they can't. 14 years of failure.
6: Being kicked out of office seems to suit Keir Starmer. He was given fight, even with one foot out of the door, in his penultimate Prime Minister's questions. He wasn't holding back as he sought to defend his short legacy.
2: What did they actually do? They cut defence. 2.5% down to 2.3% in their 14 long years. And what have you done on welfare? They put the bill up by £88 billion. So no lectures from them. They failed in the first duty of government. When we came into power, public services were on their knees. Today, we've seen the fastest fall in NHS waiting list for 17 years. When I became Prime Minister, we inherited a broken economy. Today, we're outperforming the other G7 economies. When I became Prime Minister, our international alliances have been shredded. Now other countries are looking to us to lead on defence and security.
6: He was, of course, talking about the Defence Investment Plan, finally published yesterday, a year late, and not without controversy. First, because the £15 billion extra was well short of the £28 billion defence chiefs said they needed. Read the small print, and Andy Burnham has to stump up £5 billion for Starmer's defence plan in the budget later this year, something Team Burnham weren't told about.
1: He is leaving this mess to his successor, so can he confirm that the member for Makerfield has agreed to fund the shortfall?
2: Because of the decisions at the last budget, we've got headroom of £22 billion. That is precisely so we can take decisions like this.
6: The PM leaving Burnham with a rather nasty invoice in his in-tray, but explaining to MPs that the funding gap can be filled by money set aside by the government for emergencies. It's also known as the headroom. There's something ironic, isn't there, about a Prime Minister who took power 2 years ago complaining loudly about the Conservatives leaving Labour with a black hole when they left office.
2: We were left with a £22 billion black hole. She should apologise for that.
6: Only to leave one for his successor. As parting shots go, it will sting. But Starmer seems buoyant that he's managed to set in train his legacy on defence spending, knowing that the next Labour PM will have to pick up the bill.
0: Now, the first two police officers to arrive at the scene of Henry Novak's murder are being investigated for potential gross misconduct. The teenager told officers that he had been stabbed after being attacked in Southampton in December. Officers, though, did not give Henry first aid and instead handcuffed him as he lay dying from stab wounds. Mr. Novak's killer, Vikram Digwar, was jailed for life in May. Our correspondent Barnaby Papadopoulos has the details and a warning. This report shows the moment Henry was detained, which you may find distressing.
10: This relates to the two police officers who were the first on the scene after Henry Novak was stabbed. It relates in particular to some footage recorded by one of them on body-worn camera, which was released earlier this month, and that appeared to show Henry Novak on the floor having been stabbed multiple times. He told officers that he couldn't breathe, and he told them that he had been stabbed, but he was handcuffed as he lay on the floor. And the IOPC say today that what they're considering is whether the actions of those officers constituted failure, potential failure to give Henry Novak immediate medical attention when he needed it. And they're also investigating the decision to handcuff him as he lay on the floor. I think it's worth just showing you some of that footage again with a warning that it is quite distressing.
11: You've been stabbed, whereabouts? I don't think you have, mate. Hand? Put the hand in the cuff, mate.
10: Well, Vikram Digwar told police at the time that it was he who had been a victim of a racist attack. We saw footage released last week which showed him lying to police officers, saying that that was what happened. His account was described as a wicked lie by a judge when sentence was passed earlier this month. But this is a wide-reaching investigation by the IOPC. They're not just looking at those officers. They're also looking even at control room staff and the communications that they may have had with other members of the emergency services.
0: Well, we've had a statement from the director of the Independent Office for Police Conduct. It says there is clear evidence that public confidence in the force may have been seriously harmed by this incident, and that is a factor we must consider when assessing the evidence. The serving of gross misconduct notices does not necessarily mean that disciplinary proceedings will follow. At the end of our investigation, we will decide whether any officers should face disciplinary proceedings. Now, a new air taxi could be set to revolutionise the way people travel short distances. The hybrid helicopter is currently only in the testing phase, but the manufacturer hopes it could be carrying customers in just a few years' time. Mickey Carroll has been taking a look.
12: This futuristic-looking plane could be zipping around above our heads within 2 years. It's an electric air taxi reportedly capable of ferrying passengers between Heathrow Airport and London's Canary Wharf business district within 12 minutes. For anyone that's been stuck in the capital's traffic, it's an appealing prospect. Why sit in hot, angry queues of cars when you could be sailing over the city instead?
13: This air taxi can fly at up to 150 miles an hour. It takes off vertically like a helicopter, and then its rotors, its propellers, will start to tilt forward until it's flying much more like a plane. Its motors are powered by 8 battery packs, which have a range of about 100 miles, and it will be able to carry 4 passengers. Some say that this is the future of urban transport. So actually, this is a giant physics experiment.
14: Yeah, effectively, yeah. Wow. It's a big flying testbed.
12: The physics of making this plane switch between vertical and horizontal flight are not simple.
15: The aerodynamics in hover are relatively simple and everything is going down.
13: Right.
15: The aerodynamics in aeroplane mode when we're cruising along, again, are just like an aeroplane. These propellers point all the way forwards, the rear propellers stop, and we're just flying like an aeroplane. Mm-hmm. It's the bit in the middle where the propellers are pointing forwards at, say, 45 degrees, and you've got the wake from the propellers interacting with the

0: help cut red tape and get flying taxis like this into the skies.
1: But the big, obvious question is cost. Just to be certified as safe to fly is going to cost Vertical Aerospace $700 million. And some people have raised concerns that flying taxis like this will be just unaffordable for most people. That's something the company's CEO disputes.
2: The cost per seat per mile is the same as a black cab. We've engineered it to be like that. So it's very, very different to a helicopter. Helicopters, you can spend a lot of money on them and they spend half the year being serviced because it's a highly stressed mechanical product. This is fully electric. There's barely any servicing at all, and that makes the costs extremely competitive.
1: Vertical Aerospace make the taxis. They won't be running them. Instead, it'll be up to commercial providers to set the price. Worries about noise are one of the big concerns for the public when it comes to vehicles like this, according to some recent research. But once it's at speed, this plane is near silent. Pilot Simon flew Tornados in the RAF before training as a test pilot with the US Navy. He says the quiet of the cockpit in one of these new planes is like nothing else.
3: When you take off vertically, there's some noise from the propellers and you're quite aware that they're there. But then there's a magic moment at about 60 knots when the propellers start to point forwards and the aircraft goes into aeroplane mode and it suddenly all goes quiet and you just hear the sort of gentle pushing noise of the propellers propelling the aircraft forward. It's pretty magical.
1: The hope is to revitalise Britain's aviation sector, once a flagship of British industry. Yes, there are concerns about the cost of something like this, but the scientists working on these flying physics experiments seem to truly believe they're transporting Britain into the future. Mickey Carroll, Sky News.
4: Now, a week after the earthquakes, the haunting echo of Venezuelans calling out to their trapped loved ones has quietened. Nearly 2,300 people have been killed and tens of thousands are still missing. Analysis of satellite imagery suggests nearly 59,000 buildings have been damaged and destroyed, many of them along a particular stretch of the coast in the state of La Guaira. Our international correspondent Alex Rossi has the details.
5: The scale of destruction caused by the earthquakes that hit Venezuela last week is hard to comprehend. But Sky News data and forensics team has been mapping the damage to assess its impact. Footage like this, shot from helicopter at sunrise the day after the earthquake, shows the complete flattening of mostly residential areas. This is the Residencia Oasis Beach, a multi-story apartment block. Now, a year ago, it looked like this. Now, less than 100 metres down the road, we see two other buildings completely flattened. Our analysis suggests these were each 8 or 9 storeys tall. But one of the tallest buildings in the area is the El Jurel apartment block. Though not flattened, it's been completely destroyed. That footage was filmed from the skies above Playa Grande, one of the worst affected areas. The recording lasts for 4 minutes and 57 seconds. And in that time, we see the helicopter fly for 6.8 kilometres around the town. It's only a snapshot, but it gives you an idea of the extent of the devastation. According to analysis of satellite imagery from Oregon State University researchers, 58,870 buildings are estimated to have been damaged or destroyed. Around half of those are in areas along a roughly 51-kilometre stretch of the coast in La Guaira State. On one-kilometre stretch of road in Carabadia, east of where the helicopter flew, Sky News has confirmed at least 13 large buildings have completely collapsed. 10 of these were high-rise residential blocks, like this one, Residencias Aura. This was a 7-storey building consisting of small apartments. We can see what it looked like before and how the earthquake has caused it to collapse. Many of the buildings we've analysed have fallen in a similar way. They've fallen vertically, straight down. Have a look at this. It's the Petunia building in Caracas. This is what experts call pancaking, an incredibly deadly form of structural failure that happens when the vertical structures that support a building's weight, primarily its columns, fail. But not all the buildings have fallen this way. This is a satellite image.

0: of the Hugo Chavez housing developments in Playa Grande in May this year. This is it on June the 25th. We can see many buildings have collapsed, with many falling to the side. We've counted 280 buildings in this housing complex, and the floor plans of the apartment block show that each building had 16 two-bedroom apartments. This is a social housing complex commissioned by former President Hugo Chavez in 2011. Another social housing development to the east was also flattened in the earthquake in an area called Los Cocos. Satellite images show 8 of the towers now gone. In the city of Caracas, destroyed buildings are less frequent, but many that collapse were as high as 21 stories, housing thousands of people. In an online platform registering missing people, there are more than 40,000 people unaccounted for. These are just some of the faces of the missing. And as time goes by, any hope that they are still alive is fast fading.
1: Alex Rossi reporting there. Now to some other stories making headlines this morning. And a 16-year-old boy has been left with potentially life-threatening injuries after a shooting near a mosque in Birmingham yesterday evening. In a statement, West Midlands Police said our investigation is at an early stage and officers remain at the scene carrying out forensic and CCTV inquiries and speaking to people in the area. Although this happened near a mosque, at this stage we do not believe the shooting to be connected to this place of worship. And last month was officially England's warmest June on record. That's according to provisional statistics from the Met Office, which also show it was the second warmest for the UK overall. England's mean temperature was 17.1 degrees Celsius, surpassing the 2025 record. A new daily maximum record temperature was also set for June, 37.7 degrees. Well, you are watching Sky News. Thanks a lot for joining us. Plenty more still to come, including Sky News speaks to sickle cell disease patients, warning they are being mistreated and unheard. That and much more still to come after this.

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0: You are watching Sky News. Now, people living with the blood disorder sickle cell disease say they are being mistreated and misunderstood when seeking care. One patient told Sky News the situation with her treatment got so bad she was forced to call an ambulance from her hospital bed because she feared she would not survive the night. Well, in the UK, 18,500 people live with the condition that sees red blood cells change shape, causing excruciating pain. 300 babies are born with sickle cell disease every year, making it the fastest growing inherited blood disorder. Hospital admissions were up 42% between 2013 and 2022, from over 30,000 to over 42,000 a year. Our health correspondent Ashish Joshi tells us more.
1: None of you have cleaned me today. None of you have fed me. And none of you are helping me with the commode. So you're disconnecting me from my payment.
2: Yeah.
1: Okay.
3: In the middle of a crisis.
1: No, it's all right.
4: Lola was thrown out of hospital in the middle of the night in freezing temperatures while she was seriously ill.
5: During a sickle cell crisis, it feels like shards of like glass going through my veins.
6: This is my lobster tail. Looking forward to enjoying.
4: Irene went into hospital for dehydration. She never came home.
7: You okay? You right? I'm so sorry.
4: Her husband says the system failed her.
8: And it just breaks your heart, really, because, yes, Irene went into hospital because she was unwell, but I never, her family, her sister, my children, our children, never expected her to go into hospital and get worse.
4: Aaron says he's viewed with suspicion when he seeks care, and going to hospital has left him traumatised.
9: I get looked at as an addict because I ask for morphine.
4: These are the experiences of people with sickle cell. Their concerns ignored, their pain dismissed, and their condition misunderstood.
0: Now, the Village People frontman Victor Willis has died after what the disco band has described as a short but aggressive illness. Willis co-wrote the group's hits, including this chart-topping anthem.
10: It's fun to stay at the YMCA. It's fun to stay at the YMCA.
0: It's even a regular soundtrack these days at President Trump's events. Willis was known for styling himself as a policeman, a naval officer, and an athlete during their performances. He was one day short of his 75th birthday. Well, it's going to be a hot one soon again. Time for a quick look at the weather forecast.
11: I hope we haven't forgotten anything.
12: Travel insurance. I tick that box.
11: Yeah, but remember what you forgot last year.
13: All Clear Travel Insurance sponsors Sky News Weather.
0: Well, it looks like heatwave conditions will return to the south of the country after the weekend, but record heat is unlikely. It'll be largely dry to start the day, but cloud across the south will bring some patchy light rain. There will also be showers across the north. Expect some fog on southwestern coasts and hills. South Wales and central and southern England will see early cloud and patchy rain clearing throughout the morning. Then most places will be dry and sunny, but northern parts will have further blustery showers, mainly across the far north of Scotland. Temperatures will be around average overall, perhaps a little bit cool in the northwest. The afternoon will be mainly dry with widespread sunshine, but northern Scotland and the northwest of Ireland will keep the risk of showers. They should fade away going into the evening. Tomorrow will be largely dry and sunny too, but Scotland and the west of Ireland will be cloudier. Expect some rain in the northwest, heavy and prolonged later. It'll be a little bit warmer overall, especially in the south.
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0: Well, coming up next here on Sky News, we'll take another look at this morning's papers and the highlights from the wrap.
14: I'm Ed Conway, and in my new podcast, Stuff Matters, we take an object, crack it open, and reveal the world-shaping forces hidden inside. A pair of earbuds. These are at the heart of a geopolitical battle. The humble banana. This is an economic marvel. A child's booster seat. What if they're actually deterring us from having children? Now, if you want to hear more about all of this stuff, come and listen to my new podcast. It's called Stuff Matters.

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1: Welcome back. Time now to see what's making the front pages of tomorrow's papers. Oh, the Army, that was close, says the Metro, as it leads on the football. Oh, dear me, dear me. The Mirror describes England's victory over DR Congo as touch and go, touch and go, as they scrape through to the next round. The Daily Star's headline is Harry Houdini. That rolls off the tongue a little easier, I think, as England captain Harry Kane rescues the Three Lions from a shock World Cup exit. Football also leads The Sun, which describes hero Harry rescuing England. Kong Fu, the defence investment plan, leads the Telegraph, which says the black hole in Britain's defence budget has tripled to £15 billion. Andy Burnham also leads The Times, which says he's going to have to find £7 billion worth of cuts. The Guardian reports on analysis that shows the NHS could have to divert £45 billion to pay for medicines as part of the US-UK trade deal agreed last year. The Eye says Angela Rayner is pitching for a return as housing secretary under Andy Burnham. And the Mail says a decision to reject a major screening programme for prostate cancer was made by a committee that did not contain any prostate cancer experts. The Express reports how a victim of the grooming gang leader, Shabir Ahmed, fears for her life as he is set to be released from prison. And the FT leads with warnings from an investment firm that the UK is no longer a serious contender to do business with after losing a £200 million legal battle with tax authorities. Well, let's return to Justine and Adam to go through these. And perhaps no surprise that pretty much all the tabloids, and it's mentioned on the other pages as well, go with the football. The Metro, oh, dear me, that was close. I mean, Harry Houdini's a bit better on the Star, isn't it, Justine?
2: Some great headlines, I think, actually. Yeah. It's I have to say, sometimes I watch these games and you're kind of looking for the result that, you know, the headline writers will like the most. There was a brilliant one you just read out. I'm just trying to find it now again. But anyway, it was, yeah, it's a dream. And at least we're through. That's the key thing. I'm very positive about England's performance tonight, unlike these papers. And I'm looking forward to Mexico.
3: Yeah, the one I had to think about a bit was Kong Fu.
2: Oh, that was the one. I loved that.
3: But, of course, a reference to Kung Fu.
2: Yeah.
3: I finally worked it out, yeah.
1: Yeah, but not Hong Kong. Hong Kong Fu is where we'd be going in our head. And it's, I mean, now we're through to the next stage. I'm now starting to get a bit more excited about it, I have to say. And it's also, it's great for the tabloids, isn't it? It's a great, good news story. Brings the country together.
2: Totally.
1: Pubs are going to be open late. You know,
2: it's
1: going to
2: just what we need. And if you match it together with some great weather, then, you know, this is what a fab summer in England's like, you know, and everyone can enjoy it. Enjoy the ride.
3: It is. I mean, obviously people are talking about Bellingham, but really it is all about Harry Kane, who apparently has now gone ahead of Pelé in terms of World Cup goals scored. And then you've got the others, Mbappé, Messi, the Portuguese guy, what's he called?
2: Ronaldo,
3: yeah. All kind of vying to be the top scorer.
1: He's quite well known.
3: Yeah, yeah.
2: Haaland, he's doing quite well.
1: Yeah. Okay. Let's move on to politics, which I'm sensing is more your wheelhouse, Adam. The Telegraph's front page, this defence black hole. We've just been talking about it and saying, you know, Ed Conway was saying how if it is Andy Burnham, he's got to find £4.7 million. The Telegraph are saying, actually, it looks more like £15 billion, much, much bigger than has been laid out.
3: Yeah, well, that's down to two things. One, what the armed forces are saying, and secondly, whether or not the sources of revenue that the Prime Minister listed in his statement are actually going to come up with the goods. No, it's going to be a big headache for Andy Burnham. And of course, there's going to be a lot of the newspapers very much focused on this because they regard, in my view, quite rightly, defence as being what should be the priority, what they always call the first duty of a prime minister is the defence of the realm.
1: I mean, just in terms of when these kind of investment plans are set out, is it ever acceptable to not be able to say where all of these cuts are coming from? Is it ever acceptable to say, well, you know, this is where three quarters of the cuts are going to come from. We're going to find the other quarter.
2: So I think this is unusual.
1: Right.
2: Whatever the government says, normally you would have identified the whole of this additional spend, even if there was some question around, say, which departments exactly the spending cuts might come from. Clearly here you've got the MOD themselves saying they can't make the interdepartmental cuts they're tasked with doing. But I think to have all of that and still nearly a 5 billion gap is unusual. And I think what it underlines is that all of this comes down to how public finances are managed by the Treasury. And I think in even the diagram showing how Starmer's getting to his 15 billion, you can see some of its asset sales, some of its these, you know, future cuts that haven't been made. I'm an accountant. So my job pre being an MP is I looked after all of these sorts of budgets in industry, complex budgets. I can honestly say when I became a Treasury minister, I had never seen budgets managed the way that Treasury managed them. Mm. And so I think too often cans are kicked down the road for a future decision maker to solve. When
1: you could argue that Liz Truss did that as well.
2: Absolutely. But I think it comes down to the fact that Treasury needs to be reformed itself. And so it's easy to criticise different departments, prime ministers, but fundamentally, I don't believe the Treasury is fit for purpose anymore. And I think a lot of this comes back to their constant kicking a can down the road to leave a future decision maker to decide this. This is a classic case today, rather than actually taking difficult decisions to manage, even for the 3 to 5 year timeline, you know, and that's the difference. In business, you have to set out where you're going. In Treasury, it's a cash flow analysis, and that's very different.
1: Well, what Andy Burnham will be thinking that he has control over is who he puts in his cabinet. And the Eye is saying Angela Rayner is fighting for a turn. She wants the housing job. Perhaps not a surprise that that would be the one that you'd be wanting to go for, Adam?
3: Yeah. Well, of course, she held it before, and before she had to resign, and she regards it as an area of success. And you know, if we go back to Labour's election promises, building 1.5 million houses, this parliament was, you know, absolutely in the middle of there. I mean, politically,
1: they haven't done it.
3: They haven't done it yet, but they haven't finished it. Oh, they're not on course. Okay, yeah. But you know, but she has been, well, it's wrong to say the dog that hasn't barked, but she has been the element of the whole Labour machinations around the departure of Keir Starmer. She has sat it out, and she appears to have sat it out because she comes from the same part of the world as Andy Burnham. Had Andy Burnham lost his by-election, she would almost certainly have put herself forward as a kind of Manchester Northern candidate. But that didn't happen. She hasn't, in the way that Ed Miliband and Wes Streeting have, been having high-profile meetings with Andy Burnham to discuss the future. So what role she's going to play is fascinating as a former deputy leader of the party. And, you know, she, again, there's a lot of talk about what's Andy Burnham going to do with putting women in senior positions in his cabinet. And one indication, perhaps, that she will get her old job back is that Andy Burnham was actually due to do a speech about devolution and housing today. For obvious reasons, he turned that down. And guess who filled his slot? Angela Rayner.
1: There you go. Well, let's stay with politics. And The Times has got a story up there at the top. Farage and partner have built a £4 million property portfolio since Brexit. That's a huge amount of money, isn't it? Five homes that he has. Let's just stay with you for a second on this, Adam, because you highlighted this story. Real serious questions for Nigel Farage here about where the money's come from for this.
3: Yes, I mean, these five homes that they list are his former family home with his last wife, where his daughter now lives. They're in Kent, Essex and Surrey. A new one that we hadn't heard about before, which is a kind of luxury development in Woods in Surrey. I think it's five bedrooms, four bathrooms, plus a sort of guest house and all the rest of it. There's also the question mark over the house that his current partner, he says, purchased in his constituency in Essex, plus their two properties that his company purchased, apparently, one for development, and he's got planning permission to knock that down, build that, another one on the coast, which he uses, apparently on a beach, incidentally, where there have been some small boats landing. But the whole point about this is Nigel Farage, in 2017, went on the record saying politics had made him skint. Seems it's rather different now when you look at his income from, well, the 5 million gift he got, over a million now, I think he's got from GB News. He's been advertising for cryptocurrency and for gold. And he's also even done cameos, you know, reading out phone messages.
1: It's important to say though, that him and his spokespeople have said that it's all been checked. It's all within the parliamentary rules. It's been checked by the registrar.
3: Except he's currently under investigation over the 5 million donation by the House of Commons authorities. And theoretically, someone within a year of MP who received a large gift should declare it, and he could be suspended from Parliament. There could even have to be a by-election in Clacton on that. And also there's a question as to whether, if he owns these properties, and what the Times journalists have done is gone into property registers, whether he should have declared those as well. And on the subject of the two that are owned by his company, the example is given of Sir Jeremy Hunt, who also has property investments, but who chooses to declare that he owns those properties. So it's a grey area in Parliament. But I think the real point about all this is Nigel Farage is under real pressure at the moment. He's uncomfortable with the questions being asked about his finances. There are rumours going around about his health. And it is said he was deeply shocked by the way Andy Burnham hammered Reform UK in Makerfield. So some people in those circles, I am told, I'm not in those circles around him, are seriously thinking that Nigel Farage is going to step down as leader of Reform UK.
1: Well, we shall see. Justine, do you want to come in with us for a brief thought, and then we'll move on to The Guardian?
2: Well, He's always made the political weather, and stepping down would probably be another version of that. I think he has built a career on, if you like, not looking like a career politician. And all of these stories really chip away at this sense that actually, is he really a man of the people? Or is he just another one of these wealthy politicians who's just lining their pockets? And that's why I think this is so toxic. If you think about the voter base he's got, where they are in the country, and, you know, the challenge of so many people just to own one property, let alone five, it feels like a million miles away from the lives of the people he claims to be talking on behalf of.
1: And just to reiterate, he and his spokespeople say that they are all declared and all above board. Right, The Guardian. It's got a story, its big story is about US trade deals on medicines costing the NHS £45 billion. This was part of the deal that happened between Starmer and Trump. It was all about tariffs, wasn't it? But it now looks like the NHS is going to have to divert £45 billion from essential services to pay for these medicines. So this is medicines that we were getting cheaper, but now are going to become more expensive.
2: Yeah, we'd got a great deal. And now we're going to have to pay a lot more. And that money's got to come from somewhere. And it'll be coming from the wider health budget. So not good news. And it just puts pressure on an NHS budget that's already under pressure. And that's exactly what the Guardian article is setting out, that, you know, this will absolutely, you know, cause, it claims, potentially 229,000 excess deaths because we're unable to invest in other areas that save lives.
3: But the element of this is not really the deal which we have, the trade deal. The Guardian is presenting it like that. But what this really is Trump told American drug companies that they had to charge the same in the United States as they were charging for their overseas clients. Mm-hmm. And the NHS had a very good deal, and we were paying considerably less than the Americans were paying. And the way the drug companies have responded is reducing their costs to Americans, but raising their costs to foreigners. So you know, we as foreigners are all paying more for American drugs thanks to Uncle Donald. There you are.
1: Yeah, they also, you said about the 200,000 avoidable deaths. It also says an indirect effect on adult social care was included. That could rise to almost 300,000. So that's really sobering, isn't it, that actually it could have a much bigger knock-on effect.
2: Indeed. And I think what it underlines, it brings us back to some of the discussion around defence and Treasury. What you want to be doing in government is investing in preventing ill health. And it, again, it shifts us further away from that transition that we need the NHS to do that was set out in the 10-year plan.
1: Right, we're going to pause there. Coming up, we just talked about President Trump. He is today defending earning more than $1 billion from crypto. Who'd have thought it?
4: Hello, it's 7 o'clock. This is the Cathy Newman Show. How long's the $5 million going to last, Mr. Farage?
5: Let's find out.
4: Diane, who would you put in there?
6: It's not for me to say. I want to see.
4: Not you've just yourself, accused
6: not
4: of
6: you.
4: Me.
5: Do you ever look at yourself and think, are you the problem?
7: I do feel sorry for him, yeah.
4: We'll see what happens. Does it mean, frankly, that you are an irrelevant?
8: Great to have this lovely couple on the sofa.
9: I know, what a dream team they are.
10: She's christened the couch.

0: President Trump has defended earning more than $1 billion from crypto just before stepping aboard a jumbo jet donated to him by Qatar. Today was his first flight on the refurbished Boeing 747 worth around $400 million, which will serve as Air Force One. The president dismissed criticism about the cost of refitting the plane and also accepting it as a gift. Separately, he defended revelations in a federal filing showing that he took in almost $1.2 billion from his crypto businesses last year.
1: Well, I don't get involved in my personal. We have funds that run my money.
2: But you are benefiting.
1: Well, I've made a lot of money before I became president, and they invest my money, and I don't talk to them. I never.
0: My granny would say he's got some brass neck, hasn't he?
3: Well, I mean, particularly given that he's taken a very relaxed approach to regulation of Bitcoin, that is part of, I think, why the market's taken off so much in the States. And, of course, there are other stories, who knows whether they're true or not, around, you know, when the wider Trump family is invested in relation to, you know, announcements that may have been about to come out. So yes, I guess £1 billion, not bad for, I mean, great fund managers. I'd love to know who they are.
0: Yeah, I mean, well, it's not his, you know, he's not thinking about it, but it's his crypto.
4: No, the truth is there were some factual inaccuracies in what he said just then. A lot of people do not believe that Trump's net worth before he became president was as much as $1 billion. And secondly, he does not, unlike most presidents, have a blind trust for the investments of what he owns. He may say he has nothing to do with it, but there are no restrictions and he's involved. And thirdly, and most importantly, these are enrichments, not from his investments being handled well. These are new businesses which he set up.
0: Yeah, he created
4: president.
0: Them. They're under his name.
4: So he has monetized being president directly. This is not, oh, I had a portfolio and it's happened to do rather well. I mean, he's glossing over that. And the third thing, of course, is that his family and also the family of people like Steve Witkoff his sons have also benefited from various business ventures. I mean, it is absolutely naked, in-your-face corruption.
0: It doesn't really damage his poll ratings, though, amongst his supporters, does it, Justine, it seems?
3: I think his poll ratings have been damaged principally by the Iran war and the concerns over what that is doing. So,
0: But it seems that in America there's perhaps not as much resentment and questions as there perhaps would be here. You know, it's all
3: no
0: about
3: doubt,
0: I'm doing really well.
3: It's very different to the discussion we've just had on Farage, and I think there is a different attitude taken. But I also think it doesn't help Trump's standing with a wider American public. And, you know, he's quoted in the Times as saying, I've done well, you know, the stock market's up. But actually the reality is for people filling their cars up with petrol, you know, that petrol prices are still higher than they were before the Iran war started. He talked about ending forever wars. And here we are in a long-term apparent conflict with Iran. So I think there are a range of other political issues that may mean there is less bandwidth for him to simply brush off these sorts of issues in the future.
4: And not that anyone's thinking about it, but I believe in the US Constitution there are actually statements against self-enrichment from your office. Mm. So,
0: will it make a difference?
5: Well, time now for all the latest sports news with Mike.

0: Woody are 300 miles from home, just around the corner from the Oval. We're going to play some Petanque, a game that you've played before.
1: No, have you played Petanque?
0: No, I haven't.
1: It's not a...
0: You look a natural, just holding... It's like choosing the new ball before the test match starts, isn't it?
1: It's not an Ashington State School kind of game, Petanque. I'm not really sure that this was in the curriculum, so not much seam on them.
0: No, might swing a little bit.
1: Yeah.
0: And in cricket tradition, I've got a coin, and I'm going to flick it, heads or tails, to see who goes first.
1: Tails never fails. It is a tail. I'll roll the Petanque first, I think.
0: You'll roll the jack and the first Petanque.
1: Okay. Choose your Petanque wisely.
0: Sit down. Oh, we've hit a stick.
1: That feels short.
0: Feels short, but we'll go with it.
1: First Petanque.
0: Very good.
1: Thank you very much. Oh, bit of spin.
0: Definitely a slow. I haven't made the stick.
1: Well, since we're in South London, you know, my South London swag here, that looks like it's 1-0 to me. I'm worried about the cars here.
0: Oh, no, it's on the road.
1: Yeah, it's on the road.
0: That's lovely. It's going to come back down.
1: And held by the stick.
0: That can't be in the rules.
1: Yeah, you got to use elements. Come on.
0: This is...
1: I'm on it here. Look at this.
0: That is wonderful.
1: I'm on it. I've been playing the wrong sport. No, I'm playing cricket. I'm clearly a Petanque.
0: You could have been a professional Petanque.
1: And my foot looked beautifully behind the line.
0: Do you think? I think that might be a no-ball.
1: How's that? It's behind the line? Oh, you're not getting us on a technicality because that's 2-0 South London. 2-0.
0: I'm going to attack it just inside that leaf there. That's perfect. Absolute spot on. Sit.
1: Yeah, you've got that one. 2-1.
0: 2-1.
1: Stop.
0: I just like the fact that this needs a little...
1: Yes.
0: What's happened there? How's that come? Someone's kicked
1: the
0: that.
1: Old backspin.
0: That someone's kicked that.
1: Nope, backspin.
0: I just turned around to get my ball.
1: Oh, that's disgusting behaviour.
0: 2-2.
1: 2-2, series on the line, 5-match series.
0: That's perfect, isn't it?
1: Oh my god!
0: I can't even get to not get that out of the way.
1: I just lulled you in for 2 rounds, gave you some hope, and then bang!
0: That's poor. How's that going
1: right,
0: that
1: so
0: way?
1: Basically, I just...
0: Not yours out.
1: My swag's back. Oh, I'll just pick this one up. Oh, look how close that one is. Oh, you've just been petonked.
0: So when the fast bowling boots finally do get hung up, you might have found your new sport.
1: Do you think there's a league of petonkers?
0: Must be.
2: Well, it's getting hot again. Time for a quick look at the weather forecast.
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2: Well, it looks like heatwave conditions will return to the south of the country after the weekend, but record heat is unlikely. It'll be largely dry to start the day today, but a cloud across the south of the country will bring some patchy light rain. There will also be showers across the windy north of the country. Expect some fog on southwestern coasts and on the hills. South Wales and central and southern England will see early cloud and patchy rain clearing through the morning. Then most places will be dry and sunny, but northern parts will have further blustery showers, mainly across the far north of Scotland. Temperatures will be around average overall, perhaps a bit cool in the northwest. The afternoon will be mainly dry with widespread sunshine, but northern Scotland and the northwest of Ireland will keep the risk of showers. They should fade away going into the evening. Well, tomorrow will be largely dry and sunny too, but Scotland and the west of Ireland will be cloudier. Expect some rain in the northwest, heavy and prolonged later. It will be a little bit warmer overall, especially in the south of the country.
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0: Hello and a very good morning to you. This is Sky News. These are your latest headlines. England fans celebrate as captain Harry Kane sees England into the last 16 of the World Cup, scoring twice to beat the Democratic Republic of Congo. The Prime Minister is accused of stitching up his successor with a £5 billion black hole in his defence plan.
1: The plan has unravelled. It is a total dereliction of duty.
2: We're in power. We've record investment in defence and security. I'm proud of this Labour government, and any Labour Prime Minister would stand behind this plan.
0: The first two officers to arrive at the scene of Henry Novak's murder are investigated over claims of gross misconduct. And a week after back-to-back earthquakes in Venezuela, at least 2,300 people have died and tens of thousands are still missing. Hello and a very good morning to you. Thanks for joining us here on Sky News. England's men have made it through to the last 16 of the World Cup after a nervy 2-1 win against the Democratic Republic of Congo. Captain Harry Kane had to save the day, scoring both of England's goals after the African side took an early lead. Well, things couldn't have started much worse for the Three Lions, conceding in 7 minutes when DR Congo's Kipenga beats Jordan Pickford at the near post. Later in the first half, England thought they had a penalty when Harry Kane went down after a challenge from the goalkeeper, only for the ref to wave it away. Just a few minutes after that, Thomas Tuchel's men thought they were in again, only for Bellingham's header to be well saved. After a frustrating start to the second half, finally a breakthrough for England. 74 minutes in as Harry Kane equalised. And 12 minutes later, an absolute beauty from Kane again as the skipper scored the winner to send England through to the round of 16. And cue the celebrations back home. Well, these were the scenes at a fan zone in Bromsgrove as they celebrated Harry Kane's winner. Sky's Graham Stothard was at a fan zone in central London and spoke to England supporters there after the final whistle.
3: The atmosphere was very different at half-time, let me tell you that. But now people are singing, there's confetti cannons going off. People are, wearing Harry Kane masks unless he's made his way off the pitch and got to us now. You can see here people just having an absolute whale of a time. I mean, for so much of the game, people were just feeling a little bit, I'd say down-tempo might be a good phrase. But now you can see a shot of adrenaline into the arm there. Let's see how some people are feeling. Sir, how are you feeling?
4: Absolutely ecstatic. We got one
5: in the end. Amazing.
6: Come on, England.
3: We need words, lad. We need sentences. We need words. How are you feeling?
7: Just unbelievable. What a day. What a day to be alive. Harry Kane, what a man.
4: What a servant to England. Never gave up. Even when we didn't believe it, they did. Amazing. Amazing.
7: Unbelievable. Thank you very much.
3: And were you singing "It's Coming Home" at the end?
4: Absolutely. Probably a bit too early. But we're English. It's what we do. It's coming home. It's coming home. It's coming.
3: There you go. Well, you heard it here first. I guess it seems to be coming home. He guessed it'd be 2-1, he says.
8: I said before the camera, before the match started, it's going to be 2-1. After the match.
3: Well done. You're a psychic, my friend. You're a psychic. Let's see if we can get some Harry Kane.
9: How are you doing? You know, two goals. What can I say? I made it to the pub straight after the game to support with my people here. You know, it was a tough match. They went up early, but it's about resilience over here. It's about resilience. We got one, we got two, we're through to the round of 16. Come on, England! Come on!
3: Thank you. Well done, mate. Thank you very much.
9: My pleasure.
3: So many people here want to talk to us, but I think we should... one more here. How are you feeling, sir?
8: I just want to say, Harry Kane is the best football player in the world, and England's going to win the World Cup. Come on!
3: There you go. England are going to win the World Cup. I'm a pretty reliable source as well, I reckon.
0: Graham Stothard there with some very happy England fans. Well, in other news, the Prime Minister has been accused of a total dereliction of duty over a £4.7 billion black hole in his plan to boost defence spending. Kemi Badenoch says Sir Keir Starmer has left his likely successor Andy Burnham with a mess because he was too weak to cut welfare when he'd had the chance. Our political editor Beth Rigby has more.
2: never do they stand here and defend their record, because they can't. 14 years of failure.
6: Being kicked out of office seems to suit Keir Starmer. He was given fight, even with one foot out of the door, in his penultimate Prime Minister's questions. He wasn't holding back as he sought to defend his short legacy.
2: What did they actually do? They cut defence. 2.5% down to 2.3% in their 14 long years. And what have you done on welfare? They put the bill up by £88 billion. So no lectures from them. They failed in the first duty of government. When we came into power, public services were on their knees. Today, we've seen the fastest fall in NHS waiting list for 17 years. When I became Prime Minister, we inherited a broken economy. Today, we're outperforming the other G7 economies. When I became Prime Minister, our international alliances have been shredded. Now other countries are looking to us to lead on defence and security.
6: He was, of course, talking about the Defence Investment Plan, finally published yesterday, a year late and not without controversy. First, because the £15 billion extra was well short of the £28 billion defence chiefs said they needed. Read the small print, and Andy Burnham has to stump up £5 billion for Starmer's defence plan in the budget later this year, something Team Burnham weren't told about.
1: He is leaving this mess to his successor, so can he confirm that the member for Makerfield has agreed to fund the shortfall?
2: Because of the decisions at the last budget, we've got headroom of £22 billion. That is precisely so we can take decisions like this.
6: The PM leaving Burnham with a rather nasty invoice in his in-tray, but explaining to MPs that the funding gap can be filled by money set aside by the government for emergencies. It's also known as the headroom. There's something ironic, isn't there, about a Prime Minister who took power 2 years ago complaining loudly about the Conservatives leaving Labour with a black hole when they left office.
2: We were left with a £22 billion black hole. She should apologise for that.
6: Only to leave one for his successor. As parting shots go, it will sting. But Starmer seems buoyant that he's managed to set in train his legacy on defence spending, knowing that the next Labour PM will have to pick up the bill.
0: Now, the first two police officers to arrive at the scene of Henry Novak's murder are being investigated for potential gross misconduct. The teenager told officers that he had been stabbed after being attacked in Southampton in December. Officers, though, did not give Henry first aid and instead handcuffed him as he lay dying from stab wounds. Mr. Novak's killer, Vikram Digwa, was jailed for life in May. Our correspondent Barnaby Papadopoulos has the details and a warning. This report shows the moment Henry was detained, which you may find distressing.
10: This relates to the two police officers who were the first on the scene after Henry Novak was stabbed. It relates in particular to some footage recorded by one of them on body-worn camera, which was released earlier this month, and that appeared to show Henry Novak on the floor having been stabbed multiple times. He told officers that he couldn't breathe, and he told them that he had been stabbed, but he was handcuffed as he lay on the floor. And the IOPC say today that what they're considering is whether the actions of those officers constituted failure, potential failure to give Henry Novak immediate medical attention when he needed it. And they're also investigating the decision to handcuff him as he lay on the floor. I think it's worth just showing you some of that footage again with a warning that it is quite distressing.
11: You've been stabbed, whereabouts? I don't think you have, mate. Hand? Put the hand in the cuff, mate.
10: Well, Vikram Digwa told police at the time that it was he who had been a victim of a racist attack. We saw footage released last week which showed him lying to police officers, saying that that was what happened. His account was described as a wicked lie by a judge when sentence was passed earlier this month. But this is a wide-reaching investigation by the IOPC. They're not just looking at those officers. They're also looking even at control room staff and the communications that they may have had with other members of the emergency services.
0: Well, we've had a statement from the director of the Independent Office for Police Conduct. It says there is clear evidence that public confidence in the force may have been seriously harmed by this incident, and that is a factor we must consider when assessing the evidence. The serving of gross misconduct notices does not necessarily mean that disciplinary proceedings will follow. At the end of our investigation, we will decide whether any officers should face disciplinary proceedings. Now, a new air taxi could be set to revolutionise the way people travel short distances. The hybrid helicopter is currently only in the testing phase, but the manufacturer hopes it could be carrying customers in just a few years' time. Mickey Carroll has been taking a look.
12: This futuristic-looking plane could be zipping around above our heads within 2 years. It's an electric air taxi, reportedly capable of ferrying passengers between Heathrow Airport and London's Canary Wharf Business District within 12 minutes. For anyone that's been stuck in the capital's traffic, it's an appealing prospect. Why sit in hot, angry queues of cars when you could be sailing over the city instead?
13: This air taxi can fly at up to 150 miles an hour. It takes off vertically like a helicopter, and then its rotors, its propellers, will start to tilt forward until it's flying much more like a plane. Its motors are powered by 8 battery packs, which have a range of about 100 miles, and it will be able to carry 4 passengers. Some say that this is the future of urban transport. So actually, this is a giant physics experiment.
14: Yeah, effectively, yeah. Wow. It's a big flying testbed.
12: The physics of making this plane switch between vertical and horizontal flight are not simple.
15: The aerodynamics in hover are relatively simple and everything is going down.
13: Right.
15: The aerodynamics in aeroplane mode when we're cruising along, again, is just like an aeroplane. These propellers point all the way forwards, the rear propellers stop, and we're just flying like an aeroplane. Mm-hmm. So the bit in the middle where the propellers are pointing forwards at, say, 45 degrees, and you've got the wake from the propellers interacting with the wing and the other propeller, those interactions are almost really difficult to model.
12: Only 2 companies in the world have been able to make a plane like this fly. Vertical Aerospace, based at Cotswold Airport, is one of them. They hope to be carrying customers by 2028 and to be a normal feature of urban transport by the 2030s.

0: electric. There's barely any servicing at all, and that makes the costs extremely competitive.
1: Vertical Aerospace make the taxis. They won't be running them. Instead, it'll be up to commercial providers to set the price. Worries about noise are one of the big concerns for the public when it comes to vehicles like this, according to some recent research. But once it's at speed, this plane is near silent. Pilot Simon flew Tornados in the RAF before training as a test pilot with the US Navy. He says the quiet of the cockpit in one of these new planes is like nothing else.
2: When you take off vertically, there's some noise from the propellers and you're quite aware that they're there. But then there's a magic moment at about 60 knots when the propellers start to point forwards and the aircraft goes into aeroplane mode and it suddenly all goes quiet and you just hear the sort of gentle pushing noise of the propellers propelling the aircraft forward. It's pretty magical.
1: The hope is to revitalise Britain's aviation sector, once a flagship of British industry. Yes, there are concerns about the cost of something like this, but the scientists working on these flying physics experiments seem to truly believe they're transporting Britain into the future. Mickey Carroll, Sky News.
3: Now, a week after the earthquakes, the haunting echo of Venezuelans calling out to their trapped loved ones has quietened. Nearly 2,300 people have been killed and tens of thousands are still missing. Analysis of satellite imagery suggests nearly 59,000 buildings have been damaged and destroyed, many of them along a particular stretch of the coast in the state of La Guaira. Our international correspondent Alex Rossi has the details.
4: The scale of destruction caused by the earthquakes that hit Venezuela last week is hard to comprehend. But Sky News data and forensics team has been mapping the damage to assess its impact. Footage like this, shot from helicopter at sunrise the day after the earthquake, shows the complete flattening of mostly residential areas. This is the Residencia Oasis Beach, a multi-story apartment block. Now, a year ago, it looked like this. Now, less than 100 metres down the road, we see two other buildings completely flattened. Our analysis suggests these were each 8 or 9 storeys tall. But one of the tallest buildings in the area is the El Jurel apartment block. Though not flattened, it's been completely destroyed. That footage was filmed from the skies above Playa Grande, one of the worst affected areas. The recording lasts for 4 minutes and 57 seconds. And in that time, we see the helicopter fly for 6.8 kilometres around the town. It's only a snapshot, but it gives you an idea of the extent of the devastation. According to analysis of satellite imagery from Oregon State University researchers, 58,870 buildings are estimated to have been damaged or destroyed. Around half of those are in areas along a roughly 51-kilometre stretch of the coast in La Guaira State. On one 1-kilometre stretch of road in Carabadia, east of where the helicopter flew, Sky News has confirmed at least 13 large buildings have completely collapsed. 10 of these were high-rise residential blocks, like this one, Residencias Aura. This was a 7-storey building consisting of small apartments. We can see what it looked like before and how the earthquake has caused it to collapse. Many of the buildings we've analysed have fallen in a similar way. They've fallen vertically, straight down. Have a look at this. It's the Petunia building in Caracas. This is what experts call pancaking, an incredibly deadly form of structural failure that happens when the vertical structures that support a building's weight, primarily its columns, fail. But not all the buildings have fallen this way. This is a satellite image of the Hugo Chavez housing development in Playa Grande in May this year. This is it on June the 25th. We can see many buildings have collapsed, with many falling to the side. We've counted 280 buildings in this housing complex, and the floor plans of the apartment block show that each building had 16 two-bedroom apartments. This is a social housing complex commissioned by former President Hugo Chavez in 2011. Another social housing development to the east was also flattened in the earthquake in an area called Los Cocos. Satellite images show 8 of the towers

0: now gone. In the city of Caracas, destroyed buildings are less frequent, but many that collapsed were as high as 21 stories, housing thousands of people. In an online platform registering missing people, there are more than 40,000 people unaccounted for. These are just some of the faces of the missing. And as time goes by, any hope that they are still alive is fast fading.
1: Alex Rossi reporting there. Now to some other stories making headlines this morning. And a 16-year-old boy has been left with potentially life-threatening injuries after a shooting near a mosque in Birmingham yesterday evening. In a statement, West Midlands Police said our investigation is at an early stage and officers remain at the scene carrying out forensic and CCTV inquiries and speaking to people in the area. Although this happened near a mosque, at this stage we do not believe the shooting to be connected to this place of worship. And last month was officially England's warmest June on record. That's according to provisional statistics from the Met Office, which also show it was the second warmest for the UK overall. England's mean temperature was 17.1 degrees Celsius, surpassing the 2025 record. A new daily maximum record temperature was also set for June, 37.7 degrees. Well, you are watching Sky News. Thanks a lot for joining us. Plenty more still to come, including Sky News speaks to sickle cell disease patients, warning they are being mistreated and unheard. That and much more still to come after this short break.

0: You are watching Sky News. Now, people living with the blood disorder sickle cell disease say they are being mistreated and misunderstood when seeking care. One patient told Sky News the situation with her treatment got so bad she was forced to call an ambulance from her hospital bed because she feared she would not survive the night. Well, in the UK, 18,500 people live with the condition that sees red blood cells change shape, causing excruciating pain. 300 babies are born with sickle cell disease every year, making it the fastest growing inherited blood disorder. Hospital admissions were up 42% between 2013 and 2022, from over 30,000 to over 42,000 a year. Our health correspondent Ashish Joshi tells us more.
1: None of you have cleaned me today. None of you have fed me. And none of you are helping me to come out. So you're disconnecting me from my payment.
2: Yeah.
1: Okay.
3: In the middle of a crisis.
1: No, it's all right.
4: Lola was thrown out of hospital in the middle of the night in freezing temperatures while she was seriously ill.
5: During a sickle cell crisis, it feels like shards of like glass going through my veins.
6: This is my lobster tail. Looking forward to enjoying.
4: Irene went into hospital for dehydration. She never came home.
7: You okay? You right?
8: I'm so sorry.
4: Her husband says the system failed her.
8: And it just breaks your heart, really, because, yes, Irene went into hospital because she was unwell, but I never, her family, her sister, my children, our children, never expected her to go into hospital and get worse.
4: Aaron says he's viewed with suspicion when he seeks care, and going to hospital has left him traumatised.
9: I get looked at as an addict because I ask for morphine.
4: These are the experiences of people with sickle cell. Their concerns ignored, their pain dismissed, and their condition misunderstood.
0: Now, the Village People frontman Victor Willis has died after what the disco band has described as a short but aggressive illness. Willis co-wrote the group's hits, including this chart-topping anthem. It's fun to stay at the YMCA. It's even a regular soundtrack these days at President Trump's events. Willis was known for styling himself as a policeman, a naval officer, and an athlete during their performances. He was one day short of his 75th birthday. Well, it's going to be a hot one soon again. Time for a quick look at the weather forecast.
10: I hope we haven't forgotten anything.
11: Travel insurance, I tick that box.
10: Yeah, but remember what you forgot last year.
12: All Clear Travel Insurance sponsors Sky News Weather.
0: Well, it looks like heatwave conditions will return to the south of the country after the weekend, but record heat is unlikely. It'll be largely dry to start the day, but cloud across the south will bring some patchy light rain. There will also be showers across the north. Expect some fog on southwestern coasts and hills. South Wales and central and southern England will see early cloud and patchy rain clearing throughout the morning. Then most places will be dry and sunny, but northern parts will have further blustery showers, mainly across the far north of Scotland. Temperatures will be around average overall, perhaps a little bit cool in the northwest. The afternoon will be mainly dry with widespread sunshine, but northern Scotland and the northwest of Ireland will keep the risk of showers. They should fade away going into the evening. Tomorrow will be largely dry and sunny too, but Scotland and the west of Ireland will be cloudier. Expect some rain in the northwest, heavy and prolonged later. It'll be a little bit warmer overall, especially in the south.
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0: Well, coming up next here on Sky News, we'll take another look at this morning's papers in the highlights from the wrap.
13: I'm Ed Conway, and in my new podcast, Stuff Matters, we take an object, crack it open, and reveal the world-shaping forces hidden inside. A pair of earbuds. These are at the heart of a geopolitical battle. The humble banana. This is an economic marvel. A child's booster seat. What if they're actually deterring us from having children? Now, if you want to hear more about all of this stuff, come and listen to my new podcast. It's called Stuff Matters.

0: Hi there, welcome to Sky Sports Spotlight. Big changes are coming in English cricket after captain Ben Stokes ends his international career with a loss to New Zealand. But what about head coach Brendan McCullum? We'll hear from him shortly. Also on the way, build-up as Formula One returns to Silverstone this weekend with a record crowd looking for a home win as they celebrate 100 years of the British Grand Prix. Golf's world number one, Scottie Scheffler, insists he's happy with his recent performances despite narrowly missing out on a first win in 5 months at the Travelers Championship. And from the Oki to Old Trafford, teenage darts world champion and Manchester United fan Luke Littler gives us his prediction for the upcoming football season. But we start at United's rivals, Manchester City, where newly appointed head coach Enzo Maresca has committed to continuing the work of his predecessor Pep Guardiola. He's agreed a 3-year deal with the 8-time Premier League champions.
1: Yeah, it's a huge challenge. It's for many reasons, all the success of the last 10, 15 years. But at the same moment, it's a nice challenge. It's, it's exciting. Because the target is to continue or to carry on the last decade or the last years that everything was very, very nice. Probably the reason why I'm here is also because the idea from the club is to maintain the same, style of football, the same idea. And we're going to try to do the most important thing in football, that is try to win.
0: Well, City were forced to pay Chelsea over £17 million in compensation to secure Maresca's services after he left Stamford Bridge with more than 3 years left on his contract on New Year's Day. For that, the Italian has issued a public apology to his former employers. Sky Sports chief correspondent Carve Solicol has more.
2: Manchester City are happy because they've ended up getting their number one target, Enzo Maresca. Maresca is happy because he's now got his dream job. And Chelsea are happy as well because they've got £17 million compensation from City. They've been paid compensation by Enzo Maresca as well. They now have Xabi Alonso as their new manager. And they've also had a public apology from Enzo Maresca. In that apology, he talks about the fact that he's sorry for disrupting Chelsea's season by walking out on the club a few months ago. He also says that he was treated very well by everybody at Chelsea, and he was grateful for the opportunity because, don't forget, when Chelsea appointed him, he had no experience of managing in the Premier League. As for Chelsea, their statement makes it very, very clear that they feel that Enzo Maresca had his heart set on the City job. As soon as he was contacted about the possibility of succeeding Pep Guardiola last autumn.
0: Maresca is no stranger to City, having previously coached in their academy and been part of Guardiola's backroom staff. Chairman Khaldun Al-Mubarak is hopeful those past experiences will help the new boss make a quick start to life at the Etihad Stadium.
3: This is a big challenge. This scares off many people. The beauty with Enzo is he actually wants that challenge. He knows us very, very well. He's been part of this family. He was part of the academy with the success of the academy. And then he was part of the treble-winning team, one of the most important teams in the history of this club. So Enzo is very known to us. And we've always been, I would say, very, very attracted by his football, by his mind. And we've seen him evolve as a manager. He doesn't shy away from the challenge, from taking on Leicester, obviously then taking an important club in Chelsea and winning some important trophies. So Enzo, I think, is an excellent fit. And he knows every aspect of the club, so the transition will be smooth. And more importantly, his football, his brand of football, is not too different from the football we play. And he has, of course, his own philosophy.
4: I was going to say it's important. It's not just Pep. No, of course not.
3: I mean, he comes from that school of thought. He's one of, obviously, Pep's assistants at one point in his career. So definitely he has a lot of, he will tell you, he's going to take in a lot of inspiration in the philosophy of Pep. And you see that in his football. But he's also evolved his own philosophy. So I think Enzo brings a lot to this club. I'm very excited, honestly, about Enzo, and I think the fans will appreciate him as a manager and how the team is going to perform and go from strength to strength with Maresca's leadership.
5: Obviously, when he goes to Chelsea, they do have expectations to win, but probably right now not at the same level as Manchester City. So, I mean, nothing less than winning is going to be accepted at City with what's gone on over the last sort of 10 years. And obviously with the players that they have, the squad that they have, the fact that they've won trophies last season. So he's going to be in a slightly different position, well, a very different position than he has been. Look, he knows the club. He's probably thinking this is the perfect moment in terms of his career. He's obviously had a good upbringing in terms of his coaching sort of journey. But this is the ultimate task. He's got to go in and become a champion. You think of what Mikel Arteta's done over 5 or 6 years at Arsenal. He's had to prove to himself and to everybody in the country that he can become a champion manager. Enzo Maresca's going to have to go and do that now at City straight away because, like you say, the finishing second and third and getting Champions League football is not something that's going to be accepted. He's going to have to win pretty quickly in his first couple of years, I would think, at that Premier League title.
0: On to cricket, where Ben Stokes missed out on a fairy tale ending to his tenure as England captain, closing out his international career with a 160-run defeat at Trent Bridge and a 2-1 series loss to New Zealand. With Stokes moving on, head coach Brendan McCullum and managing director Rob Key's roles have been brought back into focus, with the pair overseeing a decline in Red Bull performances. In tandem, those have come alongside a series of off-field incidents. Despite the loss of his captain, McCullum's reaffirmed his commitment to his position.
6: We know the direction we want to go. We still have an identity about us, but we want to continue to furnish and harness that to get us in a direction that we are the team that we want to be and that we want to represent of the people of this country. And you know, the talent that sits within this country is immense. We just need to make sure we're continuing to give that opportunity but still get results along the way. And you know, again, my belief and my commitment to English cricket has never wavered throughout.
7: It's not just a Brendan thing. It's above the team and Ben Stokes. There's so many little things that should be looked after, and clear attention to detail at times has been lacking from this team. There is talent there, but as you see with that New Zealand side, it's not just about having talent. It is about players understanding their roles, preparing properly, and that's reflected in the way they bat, they bowl, they field. So I feel a little bit disappointed and deflated. That's 7 from 9 Test matches. We are way down the World Test Championship table for everything that English cricket has got going. The irony is we have a lot of New Zealanders in the backroom staff, and it was New Zealand that are actually giving us a template on how you should prepare, play, behave, act as a Test match nation. So if anything, we've got to learn from what we've just seen in the last 3 tests on the field. I think that is, if you want to get better, sometimes look at the opposition and see what they're doing well and learn from them.
0: Some fans hope Stokes might reverse his decision to step away from international cricket when the Ashes return to England next year. But the 35-year-old has dismissed any prospect of that happening.
8: Yeah, well, I announced I was retiring yesterday, and then I've had a few questions asking if I'm going to be able to sit on my sofa watching next year. I mean, I know it's the Ashes next year, but I'll probably be watching it in a hospitality box somewhere, not thinking about what's going on in the field. But
9: the most important thing that, you know, Ben looks back fondly at his England career, enjoys the rest of his career, and it's important that you want to enjoy your cricket and play it for the right reasons. And if you're not in a space where you can do that, then it's probably not the. It's probably the right time to go. So I just hope that he's at peace with everything. I'm clearly going to miss him. The dressing room's going to miss him, both obviously as a leader, as such an influential player, and a good mate too.
10: We've got a lot of questions to answer, and I don't know who saw this coming. I don't know if there's been some contingency planning, but losing your all-rounder who can bat in the top 6 and you'd pick him as a bowler on his own leaves a gaping hole in the side, let alone the leadership position.
0: After Stokes' announcement he was stepping down, Harry Brook was the immediate name pushed to the forefront as a possible replacement. He already leads the nation's T20 and one-day sides and is confident he's ready to take on leadership of all 3 teams.
11: Look, it would be a great honour to do it. It would be a privilege to do it, to captain England in the highest format of our game, and the pinnacle, I think it is, playing Test cricket is the greatest thing that I've ever done in my life, and it's a dream and something that I've always wanted to do since I could speak. So, look, it's not up to me, that decision, but if I got offered it, then I'd be happy to take it. I think it would be a tough job, but everything's tough in cricket. Everything is tough. It's a hard sport, and look, I've committed completely to England cricket. I've said that I don't want to play any franchise cricket barring the 100, and given everything that I want to do is to play cricket for England, and whatever I do on and off the field is to try and be and perform as well as I possibly can for England, and hence the reason I don't play in the IPL and PSL and all the other franchise competitions.
8: There's a reason why he was asked to be vice captain of this team. You know, I know that, again, with all the controversy over the last couple of weeks, there was some decisions that were made, but those were decisions that, you know, I wasn't part of making. You know, you're asked to be vice captain of a team for a certain reason. I was vice captain under Joe for a long time, and it's a natural progression. If the captain's not there or unavailable, then you step up to be that. So there's absolutely no reason why Harry shouldn't be asked to do that.
12: Can one man captain in all formats?
6: Look, I think those are the conversations we need to have in due course. I think, you know, we've got a few weeks,
12: a bit longer than that,
6: before the next test series, and you know, we'll have a good opportunity to be able to sit down and start to map out what that looks like.
12: If the call came to step in for a couple of three games against Pakistan, would you take up the mantle again like you did at the Oval?
9: I'm going to enjoy celebrating today and Ben's career over the next couple of days with him and his loved ones, and focus purely on that. I think today should be all about him and everything that he's achieved and done for English cricket.
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0: Coming up on Sky Sports Spotlight, McLaren chief executive Zak Brown addresses speculation about a potential driver swap for four-time F1 world champion Max Verstappen. And after winning an eighth career PGA Tour title, Victor Hovland explains why his Travelers Championship win was particularly special.
13: Liberation Day.
14: By popular demand, whoa, here we are.
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0: I'm Stuart Ramsey, and I'm Sky's chief correspondent.
25: An enormous explosion has just come down. I think it was a monster that just landed in between us.
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27: It's a border where they're not welcome, and yet they keep coming.
0: We saw snatch squads going in, grabbing people, taking them out, and putting them into trucks, but taking them away.
28: They make about 50 kilos of fentanyl a week. It's incredibly dangerous and toxic stuff.
29: There's been an upsurge in deaths. The fighting between the gangs is getting more and more vicious.
0: Is this now all your territory?
30: Yeah.
0: The battlefield is outside the barricades, which is over there. This is much more like a normal town. It's really sending a clear message that Venezuela is eager for change.
31: We're being crushed.
0: Free from wherever you get your news. We are in the middle of a forest, in a jungle really, and they're attempting to keep these men alive. This is real, hardcore emergency medicine. The information on this could bring down the entire network.
1: not just in Iraq and Syria, but across the world. 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
2: Well, hundreds of thousands of people have been using the beast for years to traverse Mexico, but it is really dangerous. Many people have died riding it.
0: Welcome back to Sky Sports Spotlight. It's one of the biggest events on the Formula One calendar this weekend, with round nine of this year's Drivers' Championship taking place in the British Grand Prix at Silverstone. There are high hopes of a home winner too, with George Russell taking victory on Sunday in Austria after he had joined Lewis Hamilton and Lando Norris on the first all-British podium since 1968 at the previous race in Barcelona. Silverstone's not a track that's been kind to Russell though. He's never finished higher than fifth there, but he's only been in the points twice before at the venue.
3: I mean, I can't wait for the weekend because it's the best race weekend of the year, but once the helmet's on for me, it's just another race. I'm not going to put any additional pressure on myself, not going to be too relaxed either. That's just the mentality I want and I need to have. Also, because Silverstone's not been too kind to me in my F1 career. And perhaps I wasn't treating it enough like a normal weekend because it's so difficult to, because it's such an amazing weekend.
0: 565,000 fans are expected at the track over 4 days, including 175,000 for Sunday's race, which will make it the most attended F1 event in history. Lewis Hamilton had a tough afternoon in Austria as he finished fifth, and he's not sure his Ferrari will be suited to Silverstone's configuration.
4: When you're around these guys, it's deployment. It doesn't necessarily feel so much as power, because when you start at the come out of the corner, it feels like you've got the grunt, but it's just deployment at the end. We house tails off, and you know, particularly Mercedes, they just keep going. So we've got to look at why and how we can improve that, but that's not going to come for a while.
5: But you'll be fired up for next week finally.
4: Of course, love Silverstone and lots of straights, unfortunately, but hopefully the car will be in a bit of a nicer place there.
7: It's going to be a special moment for me, my first home race. You know, I've always dreamed of, you know, get racing in Formula One in the very early days when I sort of found my love for the sport. I went to the British Grand Prix. I still remember that day very well in 2013. It was my first F1 race I went to, so to be going there 13 years later as a Formula One driver will be very special. Like you said, to be going there with a car that's competitive, you know, fighting for something is very cool.
0: Well, as the European season continues this week, it's a Dutch driver rather than any British competitors who's making the most headlines. Max Verstappen's future remains uncertain amid reports he could be free to leave Red Bull later this year. And he's been linked with McLaren as part of a swap deal with Oscar Piastri.
13: I'd be very surprised if Lando or Oscar went elsewhere, because they're very happy. You know, of course, we've got contracts, but even besides that, contracts aside, we're very happy with them. They're very happy here. If for some strange reason someone slipped on a banana peel getting out of the tub, then yeah, of course, Max is a four-time world champion.
0: Well, with this weekend's race marking a century of British Grand Prix, Craig Slater visited the Brooklands Museum, where the first race was held in 1926, to get a closer look at one of sport's most sought-after prizes.
16: Motorsport history, well, it is what the British Grand Prix is all about. And, well, we have an incredible artefact here. This is what every Formula One driver wants to get their hands on. It is the Royal Automobile Club trophy. Jeremy Vaughan is the head of motoring at the Royal Automobile Club. It's an amazing piece just to stand this close to it. It looks very old. Is it older than the Formula One World Championship itself?
19: Well, in actual fact, it predates motoring full stop. In actual fact, it was hallmarked in London in 1871. Originally, in actual fact, it was given away at the Richmond Horse Show. So it started off as horsepower and then, of course, took a new form to become then the British Grand Prix trophy.
16: Yeah, incredible. And some of the detail around it, there's a lovely connection with it. Charles Royce of Rolls-Royce fame has added a little bit of detail here. But we should look at the early winners, I think, Jeremy.
19: Yes.
16: And from the championship epoch, everyone has their name here. I'm just coming round to see. Yes. I mean, can we pick out the first British winner?
19: Well, the first British winner was Moss. Moss won it twice. As you can see, and then you move on to multiple winners, such as Jim Clark, who won it four times. So I think 27 winners of the British Grand Prix by Brits. Lewis Hamilton's obviously won it nine times. Who knows whether it's going to be his 10th time this year. We would love to engrave it on whatever driver wins. But, of course, we'll be pushing for the Brits, no doubt, this weekend. And, you know, last year, of course, Lando Norris.
16: Yes, he injures himself.
19: It's the scars of victory more than the spoils of victory. I understand that there was a little bit of a commotion with a photographer. Something bounced back and the cup landed on his nose.
16: It did, and he had a bit of bleeding and a bit of scarring there. I just want to come round again and look at Lewis's record here. Maybe we could get right in on his... I mean, a 10th victory would be unprecedented at any race. It's his home race as well. You've mentioned the identification he has with the history of it and wanting the history of the trophy.
19: It does have a special piece in the British driver's heart, this trophy.
16: Yes.
19: Look, I'm not saying it's any different to others, but, you know, it's owned by the Royal Automobile Club. We were proud to obviously help organise the race in 1926 here at Brooklands. We are still connected to Grand Prix through... obviously owning this trophy and presenting it every year at Silverstone.
0: In golf, Scotty Scheffler insists his game's in a good place despite losing another playoff at the Travelers Championship after failing to complete a grand slam of major titles at the recent PGA Championship. Scheffler's missed putt from 4 feet at the first extra hole gave Victor Hovland victory, and it was his second playoff defeat of the season after missing out to Matt Fitzpatrick at the RBC Heritage in April. The world number one now has four runner-up finishes to his name in 2026 and hasn't won a tournament for 5 months.
6: I mean, I played solid over the course of 4 days. You know, there's obviously some shots that I'd like back, but overall it was a good, solid week. You know, obviously a little bit disappointed with the finish, but overall I feel like my game's in a good spot. Overall, definitely some good things to come from this week. You know, I struck the ball really nicely and, you know, it's just one of those weeks where I was close, but just wasn't quite good enough.
0: Well, Hovland was cheered on by a number of his fellow Norwegians who are in the United States to back their country at the World Cup. And the 28-year-old joined in their celebrations afterwards by taking part in the Viking Row supporters have become famed for during the tournament.
8: Oof, yeah, it's been stressful. But it's unbelievable. Especially after Scotty hits it so close there on in two. It was, I knew I had to bring in my best to have a chance to beat him. And he certainly brought it out of me, and couldn't be happier.
0: Hovland's countrymen weren't the only ones cheering him to victory in Connecticut, with his mother, Galina, also getting to watch the Ryder Cup player take a PGA Tour victory in person for the very first time, despite it being his 8th victory on the circuit.
8: Now, I've won a few times now over the world, but never had my mom or dad watch me win one. So it was really cool to have her here, and we get to go home together to Norway later today. So couldn't be a better way to win a golf tournament and celebrate going home.
0: With the Open Championship now just 2 weeks away, qualifiers have taken place around the UK, with 20 players earning themselves a place at Royal Birkdale. England's Tom Sloman's been a member at Burnham and Barrow since first learning how to swing a club and made the most of his local knowledge, securing the first major appearance of his career by taking third place in his home course qualifier.
9: Yeah, it was fantastic, to be fair. I had a lot of support out there today, so yeah, absolutely fantastic to get through, yeah.
10: How many times have you watched the Open Championship and sort of dreamt of being in the field?
9: Yeah, quite a few, to be fair, yeah. Since I was probably 5 years old, since my dad taught me to play, yeah. So, it'd be very good, yeah.
10: Heading to your first major, you know, at a course like Royal Birkdale, talk us through what the next fortnight's going to be like for you, how you're going to prepare for it.
9: Yeah, I'm not sure, actually. I'm going to play... I don't even know when it is.
10: That's a good start.
9: When even is it? It's in a couple of weeks' time, isn't it, I think. So I'm going to be playing Germany on Challenge Tour next week. So I'm not sure if I'm going to play that at all. But no, I'm not doing anything the rest of the week. Probably play a bit of paddle or something.
10: And you were telling me your one and only experience of Royal Birkdale is 9 holes in a sort of 90 mile per hour left to right wind.
9: It was terrible, yeah. So hopefully it's a bit better experience this time.
10: Well, listen, well played today. Amazing story. And enjoy the 154th Open.
9: Thanks very much. Cheers, mate.
0: Now, darts player Luke Littler has enjoyed a rapid rise in recent years, winning almost every prize the sport has to offer. But when he's not at the hockey, the world number one can often be found watching his favourite football team, Manchester United, who he's supported since childhood. After United's third place finish in the Premier League last season, the 19-year-old has high hopes for their upcoming campaign under Michael Carrick. But who would he like to see joining the Old Trafford squad this summer?
11: There's a lot of good players, but obviously I don't think any United fan expected what Casemiro done this season, but he yet again proved it as a defensive midfielder. But yeah, I think we need some fresh legs in there, like Tchouameni or even Sandro Tonali, just to sit there. And obviously Luke Shaw done brilliant, starting every Premier League game this season. But yeah, I think a dream signing's, I don't even know. I'd say a few. I think you got to get Tchouameni in there. Maybe a Nathaniel Brown, the Frankfurt left back, the German kid. He's very good. And bring Marcus Rashford back.
12: God bless. Bring Marcus home. You've been supportive of Michael Carrick. It is amazing watching him lift that club to that third place finish. I don't know how you understand what he was able to do, but was it tactical? Was it mental? And what are you expecting for the season ahead to build on it?
11: It's crazy what Michael's done. Obviously, his first game was a derby game against Man City, which we won. But obviously, a few years back, I think he won a Champions League game against Villarreal, won a Premier League game, and then drew. So he had a perfect record up until, I think, Newcastle away. I think we lost 2-1 or maybe 2-0. But yeah, what he's done for the club has been incredible, and I think us fans were glad he's got that permanent contract for a few more years.
12: What do you expect this season, Luke? Are you like, this is a season where we are going to go back to six-year-old Luke Littler days and get that title? Or are you like, I'm patient, we're building? What is the expectation?
11: Yeah, I think it's hard. I think obviously with Ugarte getting injured for Uruguay as well, there's another defensive midfielder out, so we've got to get some fresh legs and get some backup legs in, because obviously now we're in the Champions League and it's going to be obviously 2 days, maybe even 3 days crossover for Premier League, Champions League and obviously Cup games. But I'd say to finish in another Champions League place and then win one of the Cups, FA Cup or Carabao Cup, just get some silverware this season.

0: Hello and a very good morning to you. This is Sky News. These are your latest headlines. England fans celebrate as Captain Harry Kane sees England into the last 16 of the World Cup, scoring twice to beat the Democratic Republic of Congo. The Prime Minister is accused of stitching up his successor with a £5 billion black hole in his defence plan.
1: The plan has unravelled. It is a total dereliction of duty.
2: We're in power. We've record investment in defence and security. I'm proud of this Labour government, and any Labour Prime Minister would stand behind this plan.
0: The first two officers to arrive at the scene of Henry Novak's murder are investigated over claims of gross misconduct. And a week after back-to-back earthquakes in Venezuela, at least 2,300 people have died and tens of thousands are still missing. Hello and a very good morning to you. Thanks for joining us here on Sky News. England's men have made it through to the last 16 of the World Cup after a nervy 2-1 win against the Democratic Republic of Congo. Captain Harry Kane had to save the day, scoring both of England's goals after the African side took an early lead. Well, things couldn't have started much worse for the Three Lions, conceding in 7 minutes when DR Congo's Kipenga beats Jordan Pickford at the near post. Later in the first half, England thought they had a penalty when Harry Kane went down after a challenge from the goalkeeper, only for the ref to wave it away. Just a few minutes after that, Thomas Tuchel's men thought they were in again, only for Bellingham's header to be well saved. After a frustrating start to the second half, finally a breakthrough for England. 74 minutes in as Harry Kane equalised. And 12 minutes later, an absolute beauty from Kane again as the skipper scored the winner to send England through to the round of 16. And cue the celebrations back home. Well, these were the scenes at a fan zone in Bromsgrove as they celebrated Harry Kane's winner. Sky's Graham Stothard was at a fan zone in central London and spoke to England supporters there after the final whistle.
3: The atmosphere was very different at half-time, let me tell you that. But now people are singing, there's confetti cannons going off. People are, wearing Harry Kane masks unless he's made his way off the pitch and got to us now. You can see here people just having an absolute whale of a time. I mean, for so much of the game, people were just feeling a little bit, I'd say down-tempo might be a good phrase, but now you can see a shot of adrenaline into the arm there. Let's see how some people are feeling. Sir, how are you feeling?
4: Absolutely ecstatic. We got one
5: again. Amazing.
6: Come on, England.
3: We need words, lad. We need sentences. We need words. How are you feeling?
7: Just unbelievable. What a day. What a day to be alive. Harry Kane, what a man.
4: What a servant to England. Never gave up. Even when we didn't believe it, they did. Amazing. Amazing.
7: Unbelievable. Thank you very much.
3: And were you singing It's Coming Home at the end?
4: Absolutely. Probably a bit too early. But we're English. It's what we do. It's coming up. It's coming up. It's coming.
3: There you go. Well, you heard it here first. I guess it seems to be coming home. He guessed it'd be 2-1, he says.
8: I said before the camera, before the match started, it's going to be 2-1. After the match.
3: Well done. You're a psychic, my friend. You're a psychic. Let's see if we can get some Harry Kane.
9: How are you doing? You know, two goals. What can I say? I made it to the pub straight after the game to support with my people here. You know, it was a tough match. They went up early, but it's about resilience over here. It's about resilience. We got one, we got two, we're through to the round of 16. Come on, England! Come on!
3: Thank you. Well done, mate. Thank you very much.
9: My pleasure.
3: So many people here want to talk to us, but I think we should... one more here. How are you feeling, sir?
8: I just want to say, Harry Kane is the best football player in the world, and England's going to win the World Cup. Come on!
3: There you go. England are going to win the World Cup. I'm a pretty reliable source as well, I reckon.
0: Graham Stothard there with some very happy England fans. Well, in other news, the Prime Minister has been accused of a total dereliction of duty over a £4.7 billion black hole in his plan to boost defence spending. Kemi Badenoch says Sir Keir Starmer has left his likely successor Andy Burnham with a mess because he was too weak to cut welfare when he'd had the chance. Our political editor Beth Rigby has more.
2: Never do they stand here and defend their record, because they can't. 14 years of failure.
10: Being kicked out of office seems to suit Keir Starmer. He was given fight, even with one foot out of the door, in his penultimate Prime Minister's questions. He wasn't holding back as he sought to defend his short legacy.
2: What did they actually do? They cut defence. 2.5% down to 2.3% in their 14 long years. And what have you done on welfare? They put the bill up by £88 billion. So no lectures from them. They failed in the first duty of government. When we came into power, public services were on their knees. Today, we've seen the fastest fall in NHS waiting list for 17 years. When I became Prime Minister, we inherited a broken economy. Today, we're outperforming the other G7 economies. When I became Prime Minister, our international alliances have been shredded. Now other countries are looking to us to lead on defence and security.
10: He was, of course, talking about the Defence Investment Plan, finally published yesterday, a year late and not without controversy. First, because the £15 billion extra was well short of the £28 billion defence chiefs said they needed. Read the small print, and Andy Burnham has to stump up £5 billion for Starmer's defence plan in the budget later this year, something Team Burnham weren't told about.
1: He is leaving this mess to his successor, so can he confirm that the member for Makerfield has agreed to fund the shortfall?
2: Because of the decisions at the last budget, we've got headroom of £22 billion. That is precisely so we can take decisions like this.
10: The PM leaving Burnham with a rather nasty invoice in his in-tray, but explaining to MPs that the funding gap can be filled by money set aside by the government for emergencies. It's also known as the headroom. There's something ironic, isn't there, about a Prime Minister who took power 2 years ago complaining loudly about the Conservatives leaving Labour with a black hole when they left office.
2: We were left with a £22 billion black hole. She should apologise for that.
10: Only to leave one for his successor. As parting shots go, it will sting. But Starmer seems buoyant that he's managed to set in train his legacy on defence spending, knowing that the next Labour PM will have to pick up the bill.
0: Now, the first two police officers to arrive at the scene of Henry Novak's murder are being investigated for potential gross misconduct. The teenager told officers that he had been stabbed after being attacked in Southampton in December. Officers, though, did not give Henry first aid and instead handcuffed him as he lay dying from stab wounds. Mr. Novak's killer, Vikram Digwa, was jailed for life in May. Our correspondent Barnaby Papadopoulos has the details and a warning. This report shows the moment Henry was detained, which you may find distressing.
11: This relates to the two police officers who were the first on the scene after Henry Novak was stabbed. It relates in particular to some footage recorded by one of them on body-worn camera, which was released earlier this month, and that appeared to show Henry Novak on the floor having been stabbed multiple times. He told officers that he couldn't breathe, and he told them that he had been stabbed, but he was handcuffed as he lay on the floor. And the IOPC say today that what they're considering is whether the actions of those officers constituted failure, potential failure to give Henry Novak immediate medical attention when he needed it. And they're also investigating the decision to handcuff him as he lay on the floor. I think it's worth just showing you some of that footage again with a warning that it is quite distressing.
12: You've been stabbed. Whereabouts? I don't think you have, mate.
13: And then you've got enough. I'm going to keep you up.
12: Hand. Put the hand in the cuff, mate.
11: Well, Vikram Digwa told police at the time that it was he who had been a victim of a racist attack. We saw footage released last week which showed him lying to police officers, saying that that was what happened. His account was described as a wicked lie by a judge when sentence was passed earlier this month. But this is a wide-reaching investigation by the IOPC. They're not just looking at those officers. They're also looking even at control room staff and the communications that they may have had with other members of the emergency services.
0: Well, we've had a statement from the director of the Independent Office for Police Conduct. It says there is clear evidence that public confidence in the force may have been seriously harmed by this incident, and that is a factor we must consider when assessing the evidence. The serving of gross misconduct notices does not necessarily mean that disciplinary proceedings will follow. At the end of our investigation, we will decide whether any officers should face disciplinary proceedings. Now, a new air taxi could be set to revolutionise the way people travel short distances. The hybrid helicopter is currently only in the testing phase, but the manufacturer hopes it could be carrying customers in just a few years' time. Mickey Carroll has been taking a look.
14: This futuristic-looking plane could be zipping around above our heads within 2 years. It's an electric air taxi, reportedly capable of ferrying passengers between Heathrow Airport and London's Canary Wharf Business District within 12 minutes. For anyone that's been stuck in the capital's traffic, it's an appealing prospect. Why sit in hot, angry queues of cars when you could be sailing over the city instead?
15: This air taxi can fly at up to 150 miles an hour. It takes off vertically like a helicopter, and then its rotors, its propellers, will start to tilt forward until it's flying much more like a plane. Its motors are powered by 8 battery packs, which have a range of about 100 miles, and it will be able to carry 4 passengers. Some say that this is the future of urban transport. So actually, this is a giant physics experiment.
16: Yeah, effectively, yeah. Wow. It's a big flying testbed.
14: The physics of making this plane switch between vertical and horizontal flight are not simple.
17: The aerodynamics in hover are relatively simple and everything is going down.
15: Right.
17: The aerodynamics in aeroplane mode, when we're cruising along, again, are just like an aeroplane. These propellers point all the way forwards, the rear propellers stop, and we're just flying like an aeroplane. Mm-hmm. So the bit in the middle, where the propellers are pointing forwards at, say, 45 degrees, and you've got the wake from the propellers interacting with the wing and the other propeller, those interactions are almost really difficult to model.
14: Only 2 companies in the world have been able to make a plane like this fly. Vertical Aerospace, based at Cotswold Airport, is one of them. They hope to be carrying customers by 2028 and to be a normal feature of urban transport by the 2030s.
15: Of course, it's not all that simple. Its first full successful test flight only took place in April, and it still needs to be certified to fly passengers safely. But the government's just announced £50 million of funding to help cut red tape and get flying taxis like this into the skies.
14: But the big, obvious question is cost. Just to be certified as safe to fly is going to cost Vertical Aerospace $700 million. And some people have raised concerns that flying taxis like this will be just unaffordable for most people. That's something the company's CEO disputes.
18: The cost per seat per mile is the same as a black cab. We've engineered it to be like that. So it's very, very different to a helicopter. Helicopters, you can spend a lot of money on them and they spend half the year being serviced, because it's a highly stressed mechanical product. This is fully electric. There's barely any servicing at all, and that makes the costs extremely competitive.
14: Vertical Aerospace make the taxis. They won't be running them. Instead, it'll be up to commercial providers to set the price. Worries about noise are one of the big concerns for the public when it comes to vehicles like this, according to some recent research. But once it's at speed,

0: Croft goes into aeroplane mode and it suddenly all goes quiet, and you just hear the sort of gentle pushing noise of the propellers propelling the aircraft forward. It's pretty magical.
1: The hope is to revitalise Britain's aviation sector, once a flagship of British industry. Yes, there are concerns about the cost of something like this, but the scientists working on these flying physics experiments seem to truly believe they're transporting Britain into the future. Mickey Carroll, Sky News.
2: Now, a week after the earthquakes, the haunting echo of Venezuelans calling out to their trapped loved ones has quietened. Nearly 2,300 people have been killed and tens of thousands are still missing. Analysis of satellite imagery suggests nearly 59,000 buildings have been damaged and destroyed, many of them along a particular stretch of the coast in the state of La Guaira. Our international correspondent Alex Rossi has the details.
3: The scale of destruction caused by the earthquakes that hit Venezuela last week is hard to comprehend. But Sky News data and forensics team has been mapping the damage to assess its impact. Footage like this, shot from helicopter at sunrise the day after the earthquake, shows the complete flattening of mostly residential areas. This is the Residencia Oasis Beach, a multi-story apartment block. Now, a year ago, it looked like this. Now, less than 100 metres down the road, we see two other buildings completely flattened. Our analysis suggests these were each 8 or 9 storeys tall. But one of the tallest buildings in the area is the El Jurel apartment block. Though not flattened, it's been completely destroyed. That footage was filmed from the skies above Playa Grande, one of the worst affected areas. The recording lasts for 4 minutes and 57 seconds. And in that time, we see the helicopter fly for 6.8 kilometres around the town. It's only a snapshot, but it gives you an idea of the extent of the devastation. According to analysis of satellite imagery from Oregon State University researchers, 58,870 buildings are estimated to have been damaged or destroyed. Around half of those are in areas along a roughly 51-kilometre stretch of the coast in La Guaira State. On one 1-kilometre stretch of road in Carabadia, east of where the helicopter flew, Sky News has confirmed at least 13 large buildings have completely collapsed. 10 of these were high-rise residential blocks, like this one, Residencias Aura. This was a 7-storey building consisting of small apartments. We can see what it looked like before and how the earthquake has caused it to collapse. Many of the buildings we've analysed have fallen in a similar way. They've fallen vertically, straight down. Have a look at this. It's the Petunia building in Caracas. This is what experts call pancaking, an incredibly deadly form of structural failure that happens when the vertical structures that support a building's weight, primarily its columns, fail. But not all the buildings have fallen this way. This is a satellite image of the Hugo Chavez housing development in Playa Grande in May this year. This is it on June the 25th. We can see many buildings have collapsed, with many falling to the side. We've counted 280 buildings in this housing complex, and the floor plans of the apartment block show that each building had 16 two-bedroom apartments. This is a social housing complex commissioned by former President Hugo Chavez in 2011. Another social housing development to the east was also flattened in the earthquake in an area called Los Cocos. Satellite images show 8 of the towers now gone. In the city of Caracas, destroyed buildings are less frequent, but many that collapse were as high as 21 stories, housing thousands of people. In an online platform registering missing people, there are more than 40,000 people unaccounted for. These are just some of the faces of the missing. And as time goes by, any hope that they are still alive is fast fading.
2: Alex Rossi reporting there. Now to some other stories making headlines this morning. And a 16-year-old boy has been left with potentially life-threatening injuries after a shooting near a mosque in Birmingham yesterday evening. In a statement, West Midlands Police said our investigation is at an early stage and officers remain at the scene carrying out forensic and

CCTV inquiries and speaking to people in the area. Although this happened near a mosque, at this stage, we do not believe the shooting to be connected to this place of worship. And last month was officially England's warmest June on record. That's according to provisional statistics from the Met Office, which also show it was the second warmest for the UK overall. England's mean temperature was 17.1 degrees Celsius, surpassing the 2025 record. A new daily maximum record temperature was also set for June, 37.7 degrees. Well, you are watching Sky News. Thanks a lot for joining us. Plenty more still to come, including Sky News speaks to sickle cell disease patients, warning they are being mistreated and unheard. That and much more still to come after this.

0: You are watching Sky News. Now, people living with the blood disorder sickle cell disease say they are being mistreated and misunderstood when seeking care. One patient told Sky News the situation with her treatment got so bad she was forced to call an ambulance from her hospital bed because she feared she would not survive the night. Well, in the UK, 18,500 people live with the condition that sees red blood cells change shape, causing excruciating pain. 300 babies are born with sickle cell disease every year, making it the fastest growing inherited blood disorder. Hospital admissions were up 42% between 2013 and 2022, from over 30,000 to over 42,000 a year. Our health correspondent Ashish Joshi tells us more.
1: None of you have cleaned me today. None of you have fed me. And none of you are helping me with the commode. So you're disconnecting me from my payment.
2: Yeah.
1: Okay.
3: In the middle of a crisis.
1: No, it's all right.
4: Lola was thrown out of hospital in the middle of the night in freezing temperatures while she was seriously ill.
5: During a sickle cell crisis, it feels like shards of like glass going through my veins.
6: This is my lobster tail. Looking forward to enjoying.
4: Irene went into hospital for dehydration. She never came home.
7: You okay? You alright?
8: I'm so sorry.
4: Her husband says the system failed her.
8: And it just breaks your heart, really, because, yes, Irene went into hospital because she was unwell, but I never, her family, her sister, my children, our children, never expected her to go into hospital and get worse.
4: Aaron says he's viewed with suspicion when he seeks care, and going to hospital has left him traumatised.
9: I get looked at as an addict because I ask for morphine.
4: These are the experiences of people with sickle cell. Their concerns ignored, their pain dismissed, and their condition misunderstood.
0: Now, the Village People frontman Victor Willis has died after what the disco band has described as a short but aggressive illness. Willis co-wrote the group's hits, including this chart-topping anthem. It's even a regular soundtrack these days at President Trump's events. Willis was known for styling himself as a policeman, a naval officer, and an athlete during their performances. He was one day short of his 75th birthday. Well, it's going to be a hot one soon again. Time for a quick look at the weather forecast.
10: I hope we haven't forgotten anything.
11: Travel insurance. I tick that box.
10: Yeah, but remember what you forgot last year.
12: All Clear Travel Insurance sponsors Sky News Weather.
0: Well, it looks like heatwave conditions will return to the south of the country after the weekend, but record heat is unlikely. It'll be largely dry to start the day, but cloud across the south will bring some patchy light rain. There will also be showers across the north. Expect some fog on southwestern coasts and hills. South Wales and central and southern England will see early cloud and patchy rain clearing throughout the morning. Then most places will be dry and sunny, but northern parts will have further blustery showers, mainly across the far north of Scotland. Temperatures will be around average overall, perhaps a little bit cool in the northwest. The afternoon will be mainly dry with widespread sunshine, but northern Scotland and the northwest of Ireland will keep the risk of showers. They should fade away going into the evening. Tomorrow will be largely dry and sunny too, but Scotland and the west of Ireland will be cloudier. Expect some rain in the northwest, heavy and prolonged later. It'll be a little bit warmer overall, especially in the south.
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0: Well, coming up next here on Sky News, we'll take another look at this morning's papers and the highlights from the wrap.
13: I'm Ed Conway, and in my new podcast, Stuff Matters, we take an object, crack it open, and reveal the world-shaping forces hidden inside. A pair of earbuds. These are at the heart of a geopolitical battle. The humble banana. This is an economic marvel. A child's booster seat. What if they're actually deterring us from having children? Now, if you want to hear more about all of this stuff, come and listen to my new podcast. It's called Stuff Matters.

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1: Welcome back. Time now to see what's making the front pages of tomorrow's papers. Oh, D-Army, that was close, says the Metro, as it leads on the football. Or Durami, dear me. The Mirror describes England's victory over DR Congo as touch and go, as they scrape through to the next round. The Daily Star's headline is Harry Houdini. That rolls off the tongue a little easier, I think, as England captain Harry Kane rescues the Three Lions from a shock World Cup exit. Football also leads The Sun, which describes hero Harry rescuing England. Kong Fu, the defence investment plan, leads the Telegraph. It says the black hole in Britain's defence budget has tripled to £15 billion. Andy Burnham also leads The Times, which says he's going to have to find £7 billion worth of cuts. The Guardian reports on analysis that shows the NHS could have to divert £45 billion to pay for medicines as part of the US-UK trade deal agreed last year. The Eye says Angela Rayner is pitching for a return as housing secretary under Andy Burnham. And the Mail says a decision to reject a major screening programme for prostate cancer was made by a committee that did not contain any prostate cancer experts. The Express reports how a victim of the grooming gang leader, Shabir Ahmed, fears for her life as he is set to be released from prison. And the FT leads with warnings from an investment firm that the UK is no longer a serious contender to do business with after losing a £200 million legal battle with tax authorities. Well, let's return to Justine and Adam to go through these. And perhaps no surprise that pretty much all the tabloids, and it's mentioned on the other pages as well, go with the football. The Metro, D-Army, that was close. I mean, Harry Houdini's a bit better on the Star, isn't it, Justine?
2: Some great headlines, I think, actually. Yeah. It's I have to say, sometimes I watch these games and you're kind of looking for the result that, you know, the headline writers will like the most. There was a brilliant one you just read out. I'm just trying to find it now again. But anyway, it was, yeah. It's a dream, and at least we're through. That's the key thing. I'm very positive about England's performance tonight, unlike these papers, and I'm looking forward to Mexico.
3: Yeah, the one I had to think about a bit was Kong Fu.
2: Oh, that was Kong the one. Fu, I that love it, yeah. That.
3: But, of course, a reference to Kung Fu.
2: Yeah. Yeah.
3: I finally worked it out, yeah.
1: Yeah, but not Hong Kong. Hong Kong Fu is where we'd be going in our head. And it's, I mean, now we're through to the next stage. I'm now starting to get a bit more excited about it, I have to say. And it's great for the tabloids, isn't it? It's a great good news story. Brings the country together.
2: Totally.
1: Pubs are going to be open late. You know,
2: it's
1: going to
2: just
1: see
2: what we need. And if you match it together with some great weather, then, you know, this is what a fab summer in England's like, you know, and everyone can enjoy it. Enjoy the ride.
3: It is. I mean, obviously people are talking about Bellingham, but really it is all about Harry Kane, apparently he's now gone ahead of Pelé in terms of World Cup goals scored. And then you've got the others, Mbappé, Messi, the Portuguese guy, what's he called?
2: Ronaldo,
3: yeah. All kind of vying to be the top scorer.
1: He's quite well known.
3: Yeah, yeah.
2: Haaland, he's doing quite well.
1: Yeah. Okay. Let's move on to politics, which I'm sensing is more your wheelhouse, Adam. The Telegraph's front page, this defence black hole. Now, we've just been talking about it and saying, you know, Ed Conway was saying how if it is Andy Burnham, he's got to find £4.7 million. The Telegraph are saying, actually, it looks more like £15 billion, much, much bigger than has been laid out.
3: Yeah, well, that's down to two things. One, what the armed forces are saying, and secondly, whether or not the sources of revenue that the Prime Minister listed in his statement are actually going to come up with the goods. No, it's going to be a big headache for Andy Burnham. And of course, there's going to be a lot of the newspapers very much focused on this because they regard, in my view, quite rightly, defence as being what should be the priority. What they always call the first duty of a prime minister is the defence of the realm.
1: I mean, just in terms of when these kind of investment plans are set out, is it ever acceptable to not
4: be able to say where all of these cuts are coming from? Is it ever acceptable to say, well, you know, this is where three quarters of the cuts are going to be come from. We're going to find the other quarter.
2: So I think this is unusual.
4: Right.
2: Whatever the government says, normally you would have identified the whole of this additional spend, even if there was some question around, say, which departments exactly the spending cuts might come from. Clearly here you've got the MOD themselves saying they can't make the interdepartmental cuts they're tasked with doing. But I think to have all of that and still nearly a 5 billion gap is unusual. And I think what it underlines is that now, all of this comes down to how public finances are managed by the Treasury. And I think in even the diagram showing how Starmer's getting to his 15 billion, you can see some of its asset sales, some of its these, you know, future cuts that haven't been made. I'm an accountant. So my job pre being an MP was I looked after all of these sorts of budgets in industry, complex budgets. I can honestly say when I became a Treasury minister, I had never seen budgets managed the way that Treasury managed them. Mm. And so I think too often cans are kicked down the road for a future decision maker to solve. When
4: you could argue that Liz Truss did that as well.
2: Absolutely. But I think it comes down to the fact that Treasury needs to be reformed itself. And so it's easy to criticise different departments, prime ministers, but fundamentally, I don't believe the Treasury is fit for purpose anymore. And I think a lot of this comes back to their constant kicking a can down the road to leave a future decision maker to decide this. This is a classic case today, rather than actually taking difficult decisions to manage, even for the 3 to 5 year timeline, you know, and that's the difference. In business, you have to set out where you're going. In Treasury, it's a cash flow analysis, and that's very different.
4: Well, what Andy Burnham will be thinking that he has control over is who he puts in his cabinet. And the Eye is saying Angela Rayner is fighting for a turn. She wants the housing job. Perhaps not a surprise that that would be the one that you'd be wanting to go for, Adam?
3: Yeah. Well, of course, she held it before, and before she had to resign, and she regards it as an area of success. And, you know, if we go back to Labour's election promises, building 1.5 million houses, this parliament was, you know, absolutely in the middle of there. I mean, politically,
4: they haven't done it.
3: They haven't done it yet, but they haven't finished. They're not on course. Okay, yeah. But you know, but she has been. Well, it's wrong to say the dog that hasn't barked, but she has been the element of the whole Labour machinations around the departure of Keir Starmer. She has sat it out, and she appears to have sat it out because she comes from the same part of the world as Andy Burnham. Had Andy Burnham lost his by-election, she would almost certainly have put herself forward as a kind of Manchester Northern candidate. But that didn't happen. She hasn't, in the way that Ed Miliband and Wes Streeting have, been having high-profile meetings with Andy Burnham to discuss the future. So what role she's going to play is fascinating as a former deputy leader of the party. And, you know, she, again, there's a lot of talk about what's Andy Burnham going to do with putting women in senior positions in his cabinet. And one indication, perhaps, that she will get her old job back is that Andy Burnham was actually due to do a speech about devolution and housing today. For obvious reasons, he turned that down. And guess who filled his slot? Angela Rayner.
4: There you go. Well, let's stay with politics. And The Times has got a story up there at the top. Farage and partner have built a £4 million property portfolio since Brexit. That's a huge amount of money, isn't it? Five homes that he has. Let's just stay with you for a second on this, Adam, because you highlighted this story. Real serious questions for Nigel Farage here about where the money's come from for this.
3: Yes, I mean, these five homes that they list are his former family home with his last wife, where his daughter now lives. They're in Kent, Essex and Surrey. A new one that we hadn't heard about before, which is a kind of luxury development in Woods in Surrey. I think it's five bedrooms, four bathrooms, plus a sort of guest house and all the rest of it. There's also the question mark over the house that his current partner, he says, purchased in his constituency in Essex, plus their two properties that his company purchased, apparently, one for development, and he's got planning permission to knock that down, build that, another one on the coast, which he uses, apparently on a beach, incidentally, where there have been some small boats landing. But the whole point about this is Nigel Farage, in 2017, went on the record saying politics had made him skint. Seems it's rather different now when you look at his income from, well, the 5 million gift he got, over a million now, I think he's got from GB News. He's been advertising for cryptocurrency and for gold. And he's also even done cameos, you know, reading out phone messages.
4: It's important to say though, that him and his spokespeople have said that it's all been checked. It's all within the parliamentary rules. It's been checked by the registrar.
3: Except he's currently under investigation over the 5 million donation by the House of Commons authorities. And theoretically, someone within a year of MP who receives a large gift should declare it, and he could be suspended from Parliament. There could even have to be a by-election in Clacton on that. And also there's a question as to whether, if he owns these properties, and what the Times journalists have done is gone into property registers, whether he should have declared those as well. And on the subject of the two that are owned by his company, the example is given of Sir Jeremy Hunt, who also has property investments, but who chooses to declare that he owns those properties. So it's a grey area in Parliament. But I think the real point about all this is Nigel Farage is under real pressure at the moment. He's uncomfortable with the questions being asked about his finances. There are rumours going around about his health. And it is said he was deeply shocked by the way Andy Burnham hammered Reform UK in Makerfield. So some people in those circles, I am told, I'm not in those circles around him, are seriously thinking that Nigel Farage is going to step down as leader of Reform UK.
4: Well, we shall see. Justine, do you want to come in on this for a brief thought and then we'll move on to The Guardian?
2: Well, He's always made the political weather, and stepping down would probably be another version of that. I think he has built a career on, if you like, not looking like a career politician. And all of these stories really chip away at this sense that actually, is he really a man of the people? Or is he just another one of these wealthy politicians who's just lining their pockets? And that's why I think this is so toxic. If you think about the voter base he's got, where they are in the country, and, you know, the challenge of so many people just to own one property, let alone five, it feels like a million miles away from the lives of the people he claims to be talking on behalf of.
4: And just to reiterate, he and his spokespeople say that they are all declared and all above board. Right, The Guardian. It's got a story, its big story is about US trade deals on medicines costing the NHS £45 billion. This was part of the deal that happened between Starmer and Trump. It was all about tariffs, wasn't it? But it now looks like the NHS is going to have to divert £45 billion from essential services to pay for these medicines. So this is medicines that we were getting cheaper but now are going to become more expensive.
2: Yeah, we'd got a great deal. And now we're going to have to pay a lot more, and that money's got to come from somewhere, and it'll be coming from the wider health budget. So not good news. And it just puts pressure on an NHS budget that's already under pressure. And that's exactly what the Guardian article is setting out, that, you know, this will absolutely, you know, cause, it claims, potentially 229,000 excess deaths because we're unable to invest in other areas that save lives.
3: But the element of this is not really the deal which we have, the trade deal. The Guardian's presenting it like that. But what this really is Trump told American drug companies that they had to charge the same in the United States as they were charging for their overseas clients. Mm-hmm. And the NHS had a very good deal, and we were paying considerably less than the Americans were paying. And the way the drug companies have responded is reducing their costs to Americans, but raising their costs to foreigners. So you know, we as foreigners are all paying more for American drugs thanks to Uncle Donald. There you are.
4: Yeah, they also, you said about the 200,000 avoidable deaths. It also says an indirect effect on adult social care was included. That could rise to almost 300,000. So that's really sobering, isn't it, that actually it could have a much bigger knock-on effect.
2: Indeed. And I think what it underlines, it brings us back to some of the discussion around defence and Treasury. What you want to be doing in government is investing in preventing ill health. And it, again, it shifts us further away from that transition that we need the NHS to do that was set out in the 10-year plan.
4: Right, we're going to pause there. Coming up, we just talked about President Trump. He is today defending earning more than $1 billion from crypto. Who'd have thought it?
5: Hello, it's 7 o'clock. This is the Cathy Newman Show. How long's the $5 million going to last, Mr. Farage?
4: Let's find out.
5: Diane, who would you put in there?
6: It's not for me to say. I want to see.
5: Not you yourself, just
6: not
5: them.
6: You. Do you ever look at yourself and think, are you the problem?
7: I do feel sorry for him, yeah.
4: We'll see what happens. Does it mean, frankly, that you are an irrelevant?
6: Great to have this lovely couple on the sofa.
5: I know, what a dream team they are. She's crazy.

0: President Trump has defended earning more than $1 billion from crypto just before stepping aboard a jumbo jet donated to him by Qatar. Today was his first flight on the refurbished Boeing 747 worth around $400 million, which will serve as Air Force One. The president dismissed criticism about the cost of refitting the plane and also accepting it as a gift. Separately, he defended revelations in a federal filing showing that he took in almost $1.2 billion from his crypto businesses last year.
1: Well, I don't get involved in my personal. We have funds that run my money.
2: But you are benefiting.
1: Well, I've made a lot of money before I became president, and they invest my money, and I don't talk to them. I never.
0: My granny would say he's got some brass neck, hasn't he?
3: Well, I mean, particularly given that he's taken a very relaxed approach to regulation of Bitcoin, that is part of, I think, why the market's taken off so much in the States. And, of course, there are other stories, who knows whether they're true or not, around, you know, when the wider Trump family is invested in relation to, you know, announcements that may have been about to come out. So yes, I guess £1 billion, not bad for, I mean, great fund managers. I'd love to know who they are.
0: It's not his, you know, but it's his crypto.
4: No, the truth is there were some factual inaccuracies in what he said just then. A lot of people do not believe that Trump's net worth before he became president was as much as $1 billion. And secondly, he does not, unlike most presidents, have a blind trust for the investments of what he owns. He may say he has nothing to do with it, but there are no restrictions and he's involved. And thirdly, and most importantly, these are enrichments, not from his investments being handled well. These are new businesses which he set up.
0: Yeah,
4: he created them.
0: They're under his name.
4: So he has monetized being president directly. This is not, oh, I had a portfolio and it's happened to do rather well. I mean, he's glossing over that. And the third thing, of course, is that his family and also the family of people like Steve Witkoff have, you know, his sons have also benefited from various business ventures. I mean, it is absolutely naked, in-your-face corruption.
0: It doesn't really damage his poll ratings, though, amongst his supporters, does it, Justine, it seems?
3: I think his poll ratings have been damaged principally by the Iran war and the concerns over what that is doing. So,
0: But it seems that in America there's perhaps not as much resentment and questions as there perhaps would be here. I'm doing really well.
3: It's very different to the discussion we've just had on Farage, and I think there is a different attitude taken. But I also think it doesn't help Trump's standing with a wider American public. And, you know, he's quoted in the Times as saying, I've done well, you know, the stock market's up. But actually the reality is for people filling their cars up with petrol, you know, that petrol prices are still higher than they were before the Iran war started. He talked about ending forever wars. And here we are in a long-term apparent conflict with Iran. So I think there are a range of other political issues that may mean there is less bandwidth for him to simply brush off these sorts of issues in the future.
4: And not that anyone's doing about it, but I believe in the US Constitution there are actually statements against self-enrichment from your office. So,
0: will it make a difference?
5: Well, time now for all the latest sports news with Mike.

0: Woody are 300 miles from home, just around the corner from the Oval. We're going to play some Petanque, a game that you've played before.
1: No, have you played Petanque?
0: No, I haven't.
1: It's not a...
0: You look natural, just holding... It's like choosing a new ball before the Test match starts, isn't it?
1: It's not an Ashington State School kind of game, Petanque. I'm not really sure that this was in the curriculum, so not much seam on them.
0: No, might swing a little bit.
1: Yeah.
0: And in cricket tradition, I've got a coin, and I'm going to flick it, heads or tails, to see who goes first.
1: Tails never fails. It is a tail. It is a tail. I'll roll the Petanque first, I think.
0: You'll roll the jack and the first Petanque.
1: Okay. Choose your Petanque wisely.
0: Sit down. Oh, we've hit a stick.
1: That feels short.
0: Feels short, but we'll go with it.
1: First Petanque.
0: Very good.
1: Thank you very much. Oh, bit of spin.
0: Definitely a slow. I haven't made the stick.
1: Well, since we're in South London, you know, my South London swag here, that looks like it's 1-0 to me. I'm worried about the cars here.
0: Oh, no, it's on the road.
1: Yeah, it's on the road.
0: That's lovely. It's going to come back down.
1: And held by the stick.
0: That can't be in the rules.
1: Yeah, you've got to use elements. Come on. I'm on it here. Look at this.
0: That is wonderful.
1: I'm on it. I've been playing the wrong sport. No, I'm playing cricket. I'm clearly a Petanque.
0: You could have been a professional Petanque.
1: And my foot looked beautifully behind the line.
0: Do you think? I think that might be a noble.
1: How's that? It's behind the line? Oh, you're not getting us on a technicality because that's 2-0 South London. 2-0.
0: I'm going to attack it just inside that leaf there. That's perfect. Absolute spot on. Sit.
1: Yeah, you've got that one. 2-1.
0: 2-1.
1: Stop.
0: I just like the fact that this needs a little...
1: Yes.
0: What's happened there? How's that come? Someone's kicked
1: The old backspin.
0: That someone's kicked that.
1: Nope, backspin.
0: I just turned around to get my ball.
1: Oh, that's disgusting behaviour.
0: 2-2.
1: 2-2, series on the line, 5-match series.
0: That's perfect, isn't it?
1: Oh my god!
0: I can't even get to not get that out of the way.
1: I just lulled you in for 2 rounds, give you some hope, and then bang!
0: That's poor. How's that gone
1: right,
0: that way?
1: So basically, I just...
0: Not yours out.
1: My swag's back. I'll just pick this one up. Oh, look how close that one is. Oh, you've just been petonked.
0: So when the fast bowling boots finally do get hung up, you might have found your new sport.
1: Do you think there's a league of petonkers?
0: Must be.
2: Well, it's getting hot again. Time for a quick look at the weather forecast.
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2: Well, it looks like heatwave conditions will return to the south of the country after the weekend, but record heat is unlikely. It'll be largely dry to start the day today, but a cloud across the south of the country will bring some patchy light rain. There will also be showers across the windy north of the country. Expect some fog on southwestern coasts and on the hills. South Wales and central and southern England will see early cloud and patchy rain clearing through the morning. Then most places will be dry and sunny, but northern parts will have further blustery showers, mainly across the far north of Scotland. Temperatures will be around average overall, perhaps a bit cool in the northwest. The afternoon will be mainly dry with widespread sunshine, but northern Scotland and the northwest of Ireland will keep the risk of showers. They should fade away going into the evening. Well, tomorrow will be largely dry and sunny too, but Scotland and the west of Ireland will be cloudier. Expect some rain in the northwest. Heavy and prolonged later, it will be a little bit warmer overall, especially in the south of the country.
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0: Hello and a very good morning to you. This is Sky News. These are your latest headlines. England fans celebrate as captain Harry Kane sees England into the last 16 of the World Cup, scoring twice to beat the Democratic Republic of Congo. The Prime Minister is accused of stitching up his successor with a £5 billion black hole in his defence plan.
1: The plan has unravelled. It is a total dereliction of duty.
2: We're in power. We've record investment in defence and security. I'm proud of this Labour government, and any Labour Prime Minister would stand behind this plan.
0: The first two officers to arrive at the scene of Henry Novak's murder are investigated over claims of gross misconduct. And a week after back-to-back earthquakes in Venezuela, at least 2,300 people have died and tens of thousands are still missing. Hello and a very good morning to you. Thanks for joining us here on Sky News. England's men have made it through to the last 16 of the World Cup after a nervy 2-1 win against the Democratic Republic of Congo. Captain Harry Kane had to save the day, scoring both of England's goals after the African side took an early lead. Well, things couldn't have started much worse for the Three Lions, conceding in 7 minutes when DR Congo's Kipenga beats Jordan Pickford at the near post. Later in the first half, England thought they had a penalty when Harry Kane went down after a challenge from the goalkeeper, only for the ref to wave it away. Just a few minutes after that, Thomas Tuchel's men thought they were in again, only for Bellingham's header to be well saved. After a frustrating start to the second half, finally a breakthrough for England. 74 minutes in as Harry Kane equalised. And 12 minutes later, an absolute beauty from Kane again as the skipper scored the winner to send England through to the round of 16. And cue the celebrations back home. Well, these were the scenes at a fan zone in Bromsgrove as they celebrated Harry Kane's winner. Sky's Graham Stothard was at a fan zone in central London and spoke to England supporters there after the final whistle.
3: The atmosphere was very different at half-time, let me tell you that, but now people are singing, there's confetti cannons going off, people are, wearing Harry Kane masks, unless he's made his way off the pitch and got to us now. You can see here people just having an absolute whale of a time. I mean, for so much of the game, people were just feeling a little bit, I'd say down-tempo might be a good phrase, but now you can see a shot of adrenaline into the arm there. Let's see how some people are feeling. Sir, how are you feeling?
4: Absolutely ecstatic. We got
5: what
4: one
5: a day! Amazing!
6: Come on, England!
3: We need words, lad. We need sentences. We need words. How are you feeling?
7: Just unbelievable. What a day. What a day to be alive. Harry Kane. What a man.
4: What a servant to England. Never gave up. Even when we didn't believe it, they did. Amazing. Amazing.
7: Unbelievable. Thank you very much.
3: And were you singing "It's Coming Home" at the end?
4: Absolutely. Probably a bit too early. But we're English. It's what we do. It's coming home. It's coming!
3: There you go. Well, you heard it here first, I guess. It seems to be coming home. He guessed it'd be 2-1, he says.
8: I said before the camera, before the match started, it's going to be 2-1.
3: Well done. You're a sidekick, my friend. You're a sidekick. Let's see if we can get some Harry Kane.
9: How are you doing? You know, two goals. What can I say? I made it to the pub straight after the game to support with my people here. You know, it was a tough match. They went up early, but it's about resilience over here. It's about resilience. We got one, we got two, we're through to the round of 16. Come on, England! Come on!
3: Thank you. Well done, mate. Thank you very much.
9: My pleasure.
3: So many people here want to talk to us, but I think we should... one more here. How are you feeling, sir?
8: I just want to say, Harry Kane is the best football player in the world. And England's going to win the World Cup. Come on!
3: There you go. England are going to win the World Cup. I'm a pretty reliable source as well, I reckon.
0: Graham Stothard there with some very happy England fans. Well, in other news, the Prime Minister has been accused of a total dereliction of duty over a £4.7 billion black hole in his plan to boost defence spending. Kemi Badenoch says Sir Keir Starmer has left his likely successor Andy Burnham with a mess because he was too weak to cut welfare when he'd had the chance. Our political editor Beth Rigby has more.
2: never do they stand here and defend their record, because they can't. 14 years of failure.
5: Being kicked out of office seems to suit Keir Starmer. He was given fight, even with one foot out of the door, in his penultimate Prime Minister's questions. He wasn't holding back as he sought to defend his short legacy.
2: What did they actually do? They cut defence. 2.5% down to 2.3% in their 14 long years. And what did on welfare? They put the bill up by £88 billion. So no lectures from them. They failed in the first duty of government. When we came into power, public services were on their knees. Today, we've seen the fastest fall in NHS waiting list for 17 years. When I became Prime Minister, we inherited a broken economy. Today, we're outperforming the other G7 economies. When I became Prime Minister, our international alliances have been shredded. Now other countries are looking to us to lead on defence and security.
5: He was, of course, talking about the Defence Investment Plan, finally published yesterday, a year late and not without controversy. First, because the £15 billion extra was well short of the £28 billion defence chiefs said they needed. Read the small print, and Andy Burnham has to stump up £5 billion for Starmer's defence plan in the budget later this year, something Team Burnham weren't told about.
10: He is leaving this mess to his successor, so can he confirm that the member for Makerfield has agreed to fund the shortfall?
2: Because of the decisions at the last budget, we've got headroom of £22 billion. That is precisely so we can take decisions like this.
5: The PM leaving Burnham with a rather nasty invoice in his in-tray, but explaining to MPs that the funding gap can be filled by money set aside by the government for emergencies. It's also known as the headroom. There's something ironic, isn't there, about a Prime Minister who took power 2 years ago complaining loudly about the Conservatives leaving Labour with a black hole when they left office.
2: We were left with a £22 billion black hole. She should apologise for that.
5: Only to leave one for his successor. As parting shots go, it will sting. But Starmer seems buoyant that he's managed to set in train his legacy on defence spending, knowing that the next Labour PM will have to pick up the bill.
0: Now, the first two police officers to arrive at the scene of Henry Novak's murder are being investigated for potential gross misconduct. The teenager told officers that he had been stabbed after being attacked in Southampton in December. Officers, though, did not give Henry first aid and instead handcuffed him as he lay dying from stab wounds. Mr. Novak's killer, Vikram Digwa, was jailed for life in May. Our correspondent Barnaby Papadopoulos has the details and a warning. This report shows the moment Henry was detained, which you may find distressing.
11: This relates to the two police officers who were the first on the scene after Henry Novak was stabbed. It relates in particular to some footage recorded by one of them on body-worn camera, which was released earlier this month, and that appeared to show Henry Novak on the floor having been stabbed multiple times. He told officers that he couldn't breathe, and he told them that he had been stabbed, but he was handcuffed as he lay on the floor. And the IOPC say today that what they're considering is whether the actions of those officers constituted failure, potential failure to give Henry Novak immediate medical attention when he needed it. And they're also investigating the decision to handcuff him as he lay on the floor. I think it's worth just showing you some of that footage again with a warning that it is quite distressing.
12: You've been stabbed, whereabouts? I don't think you have, mate. Hand? Put the hand in the cuff, mate.
11: Well, Vikram Digwa told police at the time that it was he who had been a victim of a racist attack. We saw footage released last week which showed him lying to police officers, saying that that was what happened. His account was described as a wicked lie by a judge when it sentence was passed earlier this month. But this is a wide-reaching investigation by the IOPC. They're not just looking at those officers. They're also looking even at control room staff and the communications that they may have had with other members of the emergency services.
0: Well, we've had a statement from the director of the Independent Office for Police Conduct. It says there is clear evidence that public confidence in the force may have been seriously harmed by this incident, and that is a factor we must consider when assessing the evidence. The serving of gross misconduct notices does not necessarily mean that disciplinary proceedings will follow. At the end of our investigation, we will decide whether any officers should face disciplinary proceedings. Now, a new air taxi could be set to revolutionise the way people travel short distances. The hybrid helicopter is currently only in the testing phase, but the manufacturer hopes it could be carrying customers in just a few years' time. Mickey Carroll has been taking a look.
13: This futuristic-looking plane could be zipping around above our heads within 2 years. It's an electric air taxi reportedly capable of ferrying passengers between Heathrow Airport and London's Canary Wharf Business District within 12 minutes. For anyone that's been stuck in the capital's traffic, it's an appealing prospect. Why sit in hot, angry queues of cars when you could be sailing over the city instead?
14: This air taxi can fly at up to 150 miles an hour. It takes off vertically like a helicopter, and then its rotors, its propellers, will start to tilt forward until it's flying much more like a plane. Its motors are powered by 8 battery packs, which have a range of about 100 miles, and it will be able to carry all passengers. Some say that this is the future of urban transport. So actually, this is a giant physics experiment.
15: Yeah, effectively, yeah. Wow. It's a big flying testbed.
13: The physics of making this plane switch between vertical and horizontal flight are not simple.
16: The aerodynamics in hover are relatively simple and everything is going down.
14: Right.
16: The aerodynamics in aeroplane mode when we're cruising along, again, are just like an aeroplane. These propellers point all the way forwards, the rear propellers stop, and we're just flying like an aeroplane. Mm-hmm. So the bit in the middle where the propellers are pointing forwards at, say, 45 degrees, and you've got the wake from the propellers interacting with the wing and the other propeller, those interactions are almost really difficult to model.
13: Only 2 companies in the world have been able to make a plane like this fly. Vertical Aerospace, based at Cotswold Airport, is one of them. They hope to be carrying customers by 2028 and to be a normal feature of urban transport by the 2030s.
14: Of course, it's not all that simple. Its first full successful test flight only took place in April, and it still needs to be certified to fly passengers safely. But the government's just announced £50 million of funding to help cut red tape and get flying taxis like this into the skies.
13: But the big, obvious question is cost. Just to be certified as safe to fly is going to cost Vertical Aerospace $700 million. And some people have raised concerns that flying taxis like this will be just unaffordable for most people. That's something the company's CEO disputes.
17: The cost per seat per mile is the same as a black cab. We've engineered it to be like that. So it's very, very different to a helicopter. Helicopters, you can spend a lot of money on them and they spend half the year being serviced, because it's a highly stressed mechanical product. This is fully electric. There's barely any servicing at all, and that makes the costs extremely competitive.
13: Vertical Aerospace make the taxis. They won't be running them. Instead, it'll be up to commercial providers to set the price. Worries about noise are one of the big concerns for the public when it comes to vehicles like this, according to some recent research. But once it's at speed, this plane is near silent. Pilot Simon flew Tornados in the RAF before training as a test pilot with the US Navy. He says the quiet of the cockpit in one of these new planes is like nothing else.
16: When you take off vertically, there's some noise from the propellers and you're quite aware that they're there. But then there's a magic moment at about 60 knots when the propellers start to point forwards and the aircraft goes into aeroplane mode and it suddenly all goes quiet and you just hear the sort of gentle pushing noise of the propellers propelling the aircraft forward. It's pretty magical.
13: The hope is to revitalise Britain's aviation sector. Once a

0: Mickey Carroll, Sky News.
1: Now, a week after the earthquakes, the haunting echo of Venezuelans calling out to their trapped loved ones has quietened. Nearly 2,300 people have been killed and tens of thousands are still missing. Analysis of satellite imagery suggests nearly 59,000 buildings have been damaged and destroyed, many of them along a particular stretch of the coast in the state of La Guaira. Our international correspondent Alex Rossi has the details.
2: The scale of destruction caused by the earthquakes that hit Venezuela last week is hard to comprehend. But Sky News data and forensics team has been mapping the damage to assess its impact. Footage like this, shot from helicopter at sunrise the day after the earthquake, shows the complete flattening of mostly residential areas. This is the Residencia Oasis Beach, a multi-story apartment block. Now, a year ago, it looked like this. Now, less than 100 metres down the road, we see two other buildings completely flattened. Our analysis suggests these were each 8 or 9 storeys tall. But one of the tallest buildings in the area is the El Jurel apartment block. Though not flattened, it's been completely destroyed. That footage was filmed from the skies above Playa Grande, one of the worst affected areas. The recording lasts for 4 minutes and 57 seconds. And in that time, we see the helicopter fly for 6.8 kilometres around the town. It's only a snapshot, but it gives you an idea of the extent of the devastation. According to analysis of satellite imagery from Oregon State University researchers, 58,870 buildings are estimated to have been damaged or destroyed. Around half of those are in areas along a roughly 51-kilometre stretch of the coast in La Guaira State. On one-kilometre stretch of road in Carabadia, east of where the helicopter flew, Sky News has confirmed at least 13 large buildings have completely collapsed. 10 of these were high-rise residential blocks, like this one, Residencias Aura. This was a 7-storey building consisting of small apartments. We can see what it looked like before and how the earthquake has caused it to collapse. Many of the buildings we've analysed have fallen in a similar way. They've fallen vertically, straight down. Have a look at this. It's the Petunia building in Caracas. This is what experts call pancaking, an incredibly deadly form of structural failure that happens when the vertical structures that support a building's weight, primarily its columns, fail. But not all the buildings have fallen this way. This is a satellite image of the Hugo Chavez housing developments in Playa Grande in May this year. This is it on June the 25th. We can see many buildings have collapsed, with many falling to the side. We've counted 280 buildings in this housing complex, and the floor plans of the apartment block show that each building had 16 two-bedroom apartments. This is a social housing complex commissioned by former President Hugo Chavez in 2011. Another social housing development to the east was also flattened in the earthquake in an area called Los Cocos. Satellite images show 8 of the towers now gone. In the city of Caracas, destroyed buildings are less frequent, but many that collapse were as high as 21 stories, housing thousands of people. In an online platform registering missing people, there are more than 40,000 people unaccounted for. These are just some of the faces of the missing. And as time goes by, any hope that they are still alive is fast fading.
1: Alex Rossi reporting there. Now to some other stories making headlines this morning. And a 16-year-old boy has been left with potentially life-threatening injuries after a shooting near a mosque in Birmingham yesterday evening. In a statement, West Midlands Police said our investigation is at an early stage and officers remain at the scene carrying out forensic and CCTV inquiries and speaking to people in the area. Although this happened near a mosque, at this stage we do not believe the shooting to be connected to this place of worship. And last month was officially England's warmest June on record. That's according to provisional statistics from the Met Office, which also show it was the second warmest for the UK overall. England's mean temperature was 17.1 degrees.

0: Celsius, surpassing the 2025 record. A new daily maximum record temperature was also set for June, 37.7 degrees. Well, you are watching Sky News. Thanks a lot for joining us. Plenty more still to come, including Sky News speaks to sickle cell disease patients, warning they are being mistreated and unheard. That and much more still to come after this.
1: With Squarespace, you can turn any idea into a reality. 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

0: You are watching Sky News. Now, people living with the blood disorder sickle cell disease say they are being mistreated and misunderstood when seeking care. One patient told Sky News the situation with her treatment got so bad she was forced to call an ambulance from her hospital bed because she feared she would not survive the night. Well, in the UK, 18,500 people live with the condition that sees red blood cells change shape, causing excruciating pain. 300 babies are born with sickle cell disease every year, making it the fastest growing inherited blood disorder. Hospital admissions were up 42% between 2013 and 2022, from over 30,000 to over 42,000 a year. Our health correspondent Ashish Joshi tells us more.
1: None of you have cleaned me today. None of you have fed me. And none of you are helping me to come out. So you're disconnecting me from my payment.
2: Yeah.
1: Okay.
3: In the middle of a crisis.
1: In the middle of a crisis. No, it's all right.
4: Lola was thrown out of hospital in the middle of the night in freezing temperatures while she was seriously ill.
5: During a sickle cell crisis, it feels like shards of like glass going through my veins.
6: This is my lobster tail. Looking forward to enjoying.
4: Irene went into hospital for dehydration. She never came home.
7: You okay? You right?
8: I'm so sorry.
4: Her husband says the system failed her.
8: And it just breaks your heart, really, because, yes, Irene went into hospital because she was unwell, but I never, her family, her sister, my children, our children, never expected her to go into hospital and get worse.
4: Aaron says he's viewed with suspicion when he seeks care, and going to hospital has left him traumatised.
9: I get looked at as an addict because I ask for morphine.
4: These are the experiences of people with sickle cell. Their concerns ignored, their pain dismissed, and their condition misunderstood.
0: Now, the Village People frontman Victor Willis has died after what the disco band has described as a short but aggressive illness. Willis co-wrote the group's hits, including this chart-topping anthem. It's fun to stay at the YMCA. It's even a regular soundtrack these days at President Trump's events. Willis was known for styling himself as a policeman, a naval officer, and an athlete during their performances. He was one day short of his 75th birthday. Well, it's going to be a hot one soon again. Time for a quick look at the weather forecast.
10: I hope we haven't forgotten anything.
11: Travel insurance. I tick that box.
10: Yeah, but remember what you forgot last year.
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0: Well, it looks like heatwave conditions will return to the south of the country after the weekend, but record heat is unlikely. It'll be largely dry to start the day, but cloud across the south will bring some patchy light rain. There will also be showers across the north. Expect some fog on southwestern coasts and hills. South Wales and central and southern England will see early cloud and patchy rain clearing throughout the morning. Then most places will be dry and sunny, but northern parts will have further blustery showers, mainly across the far north of Scotland. Temperatures will be around average overall, perhaps a little bit cool in the northwest. The afternoon will be mainly dry with widespread sunshine, but northern Scotland and the northwest of Ireland will keep the risk of showers. They should fade away going into the evening. Tomorrow will be largely dry and sunny too, but Scotland and the west of Ireland will be cloudier. Expect some rain in the northwest, heavy and prolonged later. It'll be a little bit warmer overall, especially in the south.
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0: Well, coming up next here on Sky News, we'll take another look at this morning's papers and the highlights from the wrap.
13: I'm Ed Conway, and in my new podcast, Stuff Matters, we take an object, crack it open, and reveal the world-shaping forces hidden inside. A pair of earbuds. These are at the heart of a geopolitical battle. The humble banana. This is an economic marvel. A child's booster seat. What if they're actually deterring us from having children? Now, if you want to hear more about all of this stuff, come and listen to my new podcast. It's called Stuff Matters.

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1: Welcome back. Time now to see what's making the front pages of tomorrow's papers. Oh, the Army, that was close, says the Metro, as it leads on the football. Dear me. The Mirror describes England's victory over DR Congo as touch and go, as they scrape through to the next round. The Daily Star's headline is Harry Houdini. That rolls off the tongue a little easier, I think, as England captain Harry Kane rescues the Three Lions from a shock World Cup exit. Football also leads The Sun, which describes hero Harry rescuing England. Kong Fu. The defence investment plan leads the Telegraph. It says the black hole in Britain's defence budget has tripled to £15 billion. Andy Burnham also leads The Times, which says he's going to have to find £7 billion worth of cuts. The Guardian reports on analysis that shows the NHS could have to divert £45 billion to pay for medicines as part of the US-UK trade deal agreed last year. The Eye says Angela Rayner is pitching for a return as housing secretary under Andy Burnham. And the Mail says a decision to reject a major screening programme for prostate cancer was made by a committee that did not contain any prostate cancer experts. The Express reports how a victim of the grooming gang leader, Shabir Ahmed, fears for her life as he is set to be released from prison. And the FT leads with warnings from an investment firm that the UK is no longer a serious contender to do business with after losing a £200 million legal battle with tax authorities. Well, let's return to Justine and Adam to go through these. And perhaps no surprise that pretty much all the tabloids, and it's mentioned on the other pages as well, go with the football. The Metro, dear me, that was close. I mean, Harry Houdini's a bit better on the Star, isn't it, Justine?
2: Some great headlines, I think, actually. Yeah. It's I have to say, sometimes I watch these games and you're kind of looking for the result that, you know, the headline writers will like the most. It was a brilliant one you just read out. I'm just trying to find it now again. But anyway, it was, yeah, it's a dream. And at least we're through. That's the key thing. I'm very positive about England's performance tonight, unlike these papers. And I'm looking forward to Mexico.
3: Yeah, the one I had to think about a bit was Kung Fu.
2: Oh, that was Kung the one. Fu, I that loved it, yeah. That.
3: But, of course, the reference to Kung Fu.
2: Yeah. Yeah.
3: I finally worked it out, yeah.
1: Yeah, but not Hong Kong. Hong Kong Fu is where we'd be going in our head. And it's, I mean, now we're through to the next stage. I'm now starting to get a bit more excited about it, I have to say. And it's also, it's great for the tabloids, isn't it? It's a great, good news story. Brings the country together.
2: Totally.
1: Pubs are going to be open late. You know,
2: it's
1: going to
2: just
1: see
2: what we need. And if you match it together with some great weather, then, you know, this is what a fab summer in England's like, you know, and everyone can enjoy it. Enjoy the ride.
3: It is. I mean, obviously people are talking about Bellingham, but really it is all about Harry Kane, apparently he's now gone ahead of Pelé in terms of World Cup goals scored. And then you've got the others, Mbappé, Messi, the Portuguese guy, what's he called?
2: Ronaldo,
3: yeah. All kind of vying to be the top scorer.
1: He's quite well known.
3: Yeah, yeah.
2: Haaland, he's doing quite well.
1: Yeah. Okay. Let's move on to politics, which I'm sensing is more your wheelhouse, Adam. The Telegraph's front page, this defence black hole. Now, we've just been talking about it and saying, you know, Ed Conway was saying how if it is Andy Burnham, he's got to find £4.7 million. The Telegraph are saying, actually, it looks more like £15 billion, much, much bigger than has been laid out.
3: Yeah, well, that's down to two things. One, what the armed forces are saying, and secondly, whether or not the sources of revenue that the Prime Minister listed in his statement are actually going to come up with the goods. No, it's going to be a big headache for Andy Burnham. Of course, there's going to be a lot of the newspapers very much focused on this because they regard, in my view, quite rightly, defence as being what should be the priority, what they always call the first duty of a prime minister is the defence of the realm.
1: I mean, just in terms of when these kind of investment plans are set out, is it ever acceptable to not be able to say where all of these cuts are coming from? Is it ever acceptable to say, well, you know, this is where three quarters of the cuts are going to come from. We're going to find the other quarter.
2: So I think this is unusual.
1: Right.
2: Whatever the government says, normally you would have identified the whole of this additional spend, even if there was some question around, say, which departments exactly the spending cuts might come from. Clearly here you've got the MOD themselves saying they can't make the interdepartmental cuts they're tasked with doing. But I think to have all of that and still nearly a 5 billion gap is unusual. And I think what it underlines is that all of this comes down to how public finances are managed by the Treasury. And I think in even the diagram showing how Starmer's getting to his 15 billion, you can see some of its asset sales, some of its these, you know, future cuts that haven't been made. I'm an accountant. So my job pre being an MP is I looked after all of these sorts of budgets in industry, complex budgets. I can honestly say when I became a Treasury minister, I had never seen budgets managed the way that Treasury managed them. Mm. And so I think too often cans are kicked down the road for a future decision maker to solve. When
1: you actually, argue that Liz Truss did that as well.
2: Absolutely. But I think it comes down to the fact that Treasury needs to be reformed itself. And so it's easy to criticise different departments, prime ministers, but fundamentally, I don't believe the Treasury is fit for purpose anymore. And I think a lot of this comes back to their constant kicking a can down the road to leave a future decision maker to decide this. This is a classic case today, rather than actually taking difficult decisions to manage, even for the 3 to 5 year timeline. You know, and that's the difference. In business, you have to set out where you're going. In Treasury, it's a cash flow analysis, and that's very different.
1: Well, what Andy Burnham will be thinking that he has control over is who he puts in his cabinet. And the Eye is saying Angela Rayner is fighting for a turn. She wants the housing job. Perhaps not a surprise that that would be the one that you'd be wanting to go for, Adam?
3: Yeah. Well, of course, she held it before, and before she had to resign, and she regards it as an area of success. And you know, if we go back to Labour's election promises, building 1.5 million houses, this parliament was, you know, absolutely in the middle of there. I mean, politically,
1: they haven't done it.
3: They haven't done it yet, but they haven't finished. They're not on course. Okay, yeah. But you know, but she has been. Well, it's wrong to say the dog that hasn't barked, but she has been the element of the whole Labour machinations around the departure of Keir Starmer. She has sat it out, and she appears to have sat it out because she comes from the same part of the world as Andy Burnham. Had Andy Burnham lost his by-election, she would almost certainly have put herself forward as a kind of Manchester Northern candidate. But that didn't happen. She hasn't, in the way that Ed Miliband and Wes Streeting have, been having high-profile meetings with Andy Burnham to discuss the future. So what role she's going to play is fascinating as a former deputy leader of the party. And, you know, she, again, there's a lot of talk about what's Andy Burnham going to do with putting women in senior positions in his cabinet. And one indication, perhaps, that she will get her old job back is that Andy Burnham was actually due to do a speech about devolution and housing today. For obvious reasons, he turned that down. And guess who filled his slot? Angela Rayner.
1: There you go. Well, let's stay with politics. And The Times has got a story up there at the top. Farage and partner have built a £4 million property portfolio since Brexit. That's a huge amount of money, isn't it? Five homes that he has. Let's just stay with you for a second on this, Adam, because you highlighted this story. Real serious questions for Nigel Farage here about where the money's come from for this.
3: Yes, I mean, these five homes that they list are his former family home with his last wife, where his daughter now lives. They're in Kent, Essex and Surrey. A new one that we hadn't heard about before, which is a kind of luxury development in Woods in Surrey. I think it's five bedrooms, four bathrooms, plus a sort of guest house and all the rest of it. There's also the question mark over the house that his current partner, he says, purchased in his constituency in Essex, plus their two properties that his company purchased, apparently, one for development, and he's got planning permission to knock that down, build that another one on the coast, which he uses, apparently on a beach, incidentally, where there have been some small boats landing. But the whole point about this is Nigel Farage, in 2017, went on the record saying politics had made him skint. Seems it's rather different now when you look at his income from, well, the 5 million gift he got, over a million now, I think he's got from GB News. He's been advertising for cryptocurrency and for gold. And he's also even done cameos, you know, reading out phone messages.
1: It's important to say though, that him and his spokespeople have said that it's all been checked. It's all within the parliamentary rules. It's been checked by the registrar.
3: Except he's currently under investigation over the 5 million donation by the House of Commons authorities. And theoretically, someone within a year of MP who receives a large gift should declare it, and he could be suspended from Parliament. There could even have to be a by-election in Clacton on that. And also there's a question as to whether, if he owns these properties, and what the Times journalists have done is gone into property registers, whether he should have declared those as well. And on the subject of the two that are owned by his company, the example is given of Sir Jeremy Hunt, who also has property investments, but who chooses to declare that he owns those properties. So it's a grey area in Parliament. But I think the real point about all this is Nigel Farage is under real pressure at the moment. He's uncomfortable with the questions being asked about his finances. There are rumours going around about his health. And it is said he was deeply shocked by the way Andy Burnham hammered Reform UK in Makerfield. So some people in those circles, I am told, I'm not in those circles around him, are seriously thinking that Nigel Farage is going to step down as leader of Reform UK.
1: Well, we shall see. Justine, do you want to come in with us for a brief thought and then we'll move on to The Guardian?
2: Well, He's always made the political weather, and stepping down would probably be another version of that. I think he has built a career on, if you like, not looking like a career politician. And all of these stories really chip away at this sense that actually, is he really a man of the people? Or is he just another one of these wealthy politicians who's just lining their pockets? And that's why I think this is so toxic. If you think about the voter base he's got, where they are in the country, and, you know, the challenge of so many people just to own one property, let alone five, it feels like a million miles away from the lives of the people he claims to be talking on behalf of.
1: And just to reiterate, he and his spokespeople say that they are all declared and all above board. Right, The Guardian. It's got a story, its big story is about US trade deals on medicines costing the NHS £45 billion. This was part of the deal that happened between Starmer and Trump. It was all about tariffs, wasn't it? But it now looks like the NHS is going to have to divert £45 billion from essential services to pay for these medicines. So this is medicines that we were getting cheaper but now are going to become more expensive.
2: Yeah, we'd got a great deal. And now we're going to have to pay a lot more. And that money's got to come from somewhere. And it'll be coming from the wider health budget. So not good news. And it just puts pressure on an NHS budget that's already under pressure. And that's exactly what the Guardian article is setting out, that, you know, this will absolutely, you know, cause, it claims, potentially 229,000 excess deaths because we're unable to invest in other areas that save lives.
3: But the element of this is not really the deal which we have, the trade deal. The Guardian is presenting it like that. But what this really is Trump told American drug companies that they had to charge the same in the United States as they were charging for their overseas clients. Mm-hmm. And the NHS had a very good deal, and we were paying considerably less than the Americans were paying. And the way the drug companies have responded is reducing their costs to Americans, but raising their costs to foreigners. So you know, we as foreigners are all paying more for American drugs thanks to Uncle Donald. There you are.
1: Yeah, they also, you said about the 200,000 avoidable deaths. It also says an indirect effect on adult social care was included. That could rise to almost 300,000. So that's really sobering, isn't it, that actually it could have a much bigger knock-on effect.
2: Indeed. And I think what it underlines, it brings us back to some of the discussion around defence and Treasury. What you want to be doing in government is investing in preventing ill health. And it, again, it shifts us further away from that transition that we need the NHS to do that was set out in the 10-year plan.
1: Right, we're going to pause there. Coming up, we just talked about President Trump. He is today defending, earning more than $1 billion from crypto. Who'd have thought it?
4: Hello, it's 7 o'clock. This is the Cathy Newman Show. How long's the 5 million going to last, Mr. Farage?
1: Let's find out.
4: Diane, who would you put in there?
5: It's not for me to say. I want to see.
4: But you've just accused
5: not
4: me.
6: Do you ever look at yourself and think, are you the problem?
7: I do feel sorry for him, yeah.
1: We'll see what happens. Does it mean, frankly, that you are an irrelevant?
8: Great to have this lovely couple on the sofa.
9: I know, what a dream team they are.
10: She's christened the couch.

0: President Trump has defended earning more than $1 billion from crypto just before stepping aboard a jumbo jet donated to him by Qatar. Today was his first flight on the refurbished Boeing 747, worth around $400 million, which will serve as Air Force One. The president dismissed criticism about the cost of refitting the plane and also accepting it as a gift. Separately, he defended revelations in a federal filing showing that he took in almost $1.2 billion from his crypto businesses last year.
1: Well, I don't get involved in my personal. We have funds that run my money.
2: But you are benefiting.
1: Well, I've made a lot of money before I became president, and they invest my money, and I don't talk to them. I never.
0: My granny would say he's got some brass neck, hasn't he?
3: Well, I mean, particularly given that he's taken a very relaxed approach to regulation of Bitcoin, that is part of, I think, why the market's taken off so much in the States. And, of course, there are other stories, who knows whether they're true or not, around, you know, when the wider Trump family is invested in relation to, you know, announcements that may have been about to come out. So yes, I guess £1 billion, not bad for, I mean, great fund managers. I'd love to know who they are.
0: Yeah, well, it's not his, you know, he's not thinking about it, but it's his crypto.
4: No, the truth is there were some factual inaccuracies in what he said just then. A lot of people do not believe that Trump's net worth before he became president was as much as $1 billion. And secondly, he does not, unlike most presidents, have a blind trust for the investments of what he owns. He may say he has nothing to do with it, but there are no restrictions and he's involved. And thirdly, and most importantly, these are enrichments, not from his investments being handled well. These are new businesses which he set up
0: on becoming president. They're under his name.
4: So he has monetized being president directly. This is not, oh, I had a portfolio and it's happened to do rather well. I mean, he's glossing over that. And the third thing, of course, is that his family and also the family of people like Steve Witkoff his sons have also benefited from various business ventures. I mean, it is absolutely naked, in-your-face corruption.
0: It doesn't really damage his poll ratings, though, amongst his supporters, does it, Justine, it seems?
3: I think his poll ratings have been damaged principally by the Iran war and the concerns over what that is doing. So,
0: But it seems that in America there's perhaps not as much resentment and questions as there perhaps would be here. You know, it's all
3: no
0: about
3: doubt,
0: I'm doing really well.
3: It's very different to the discussion we've just had on Farage, and I think there is a different attitude taken. But I also think it doesn't help Trump's standing with a wider American public. And, you know, he's quoted in the Times as saying, I've done well, you know, the stock market's up. But actually the reality is for people filling their cars up with petrol, you know, that petrol prices are still higher than they were before the Iran war started. He talked about ending forever wars. And here we are in a long-term apparent conflict with Iran. So I think there are a range of other political issues that may mean there is less bandwidth for him to simply brush off these sorts of issues in the future.
4: And not that anyone's thinking about it, but I believe in the US Constitution there are actually statements against self-enrichment from your office. So,
0: will it make a difference?
5: Well, time now for all the latest sports news with Mike.

0: Woody, you're 300 miles from home, just around the corner from the Oval. We're going to play some Petanque, a game that you've played before.
1: No, have you played Petanque?
0: No, I haven't.
1: It's not a...
0: You look natural, just hold it. It's like choosing the new ball before the test match starts, isn't it?
1: It's not an Ashington State School kind of game, Petanque. I'm not really sure that this was in the curriculum, so not much seam on them.
0: No, might swing a little bit.
1: Yeah.
0: And in cricket tradition, I've got a coin, and I'm going to flick it, heads or tails, so you see who goes first.
1: Tails never fails. It is a tail. It is a tail. I'll roll the Petanque first, I think.
0: You'll roll the jack and the first Petanque.
1: Okay. Choose your Petanque wisely.
0: Sit down. Oh, we've hit a stick.
1: That feels short.
0: Feels short, but we'll go with it.
1: First Petanque.
0: Very good.
1: Thank you very much. Oh, bit of spin.
0: Definitely a slow. I haven't made the stick.
1: Well, since we're in South London, we have my South London swag here. That looks like it's 1-0 to me. I'm worried about the cars here.
0: Oh, no, it's on the road.
1: Yeah, it's on the road.
0: That's lovely. It's going to come back down.
1: And held by the stick.
0: That can't be in the rules.
1: Yeah, you've got to use elements. Come on.
0: This is...
1: I'm on it here. Look at this.
0: That is wonderful.
1: I'm on it. I've been playing the wrong sport. No, I'm playing cricket. I'm clearly a Petanque.
0: You could have been a professional Petanque.
1: And my foot looked beautifully behind the line.
0: Do you think? I think that might be a no ball.
1: How's that? It's behind the line? Oh, you're not getting us on a technicality because that's 2-0 South London. 2-0.
0: I'm going to attack it just inside that leaf there. That's perfect. Absolute spot on. Sit.
1: Yeah, you've got that one. 2-1.
0: 2-1.
1: Stop.
0: I just like the fact that this needs a little...
1: Yes.
0: What's happened there? Someone's kicked that.
1: The old backspin.
0: Someone's kicked that.
1: Nope, backspin.
0: I just turned around to get my ball.
1: Oh, that's disgusting behaviour.
0: 2-2.
1: 2-2, series on the line. 5-match series.
0: That's perfect, isn't it?
1: Oh my God!
0: I can't even get to not get that out of the way.
1: I just lulled you in for 2 rounds, give you some hope, and then bang!
0: That's poor. How's that going
1: right,
0: that
1: so
0: way?
1: Basically, I just...
0: Not yours out.
1: My swag's back. I'll just pick this one up. Oh, look how close that one is. Oh, you've just been petonked.
0: So when the fast bowling boots finally do get hung up, you might have found your new sport.
1: Do you think there's a league of petonkers?
0: Must be.
2: Well, it's getting hot again. Time for a quick look at the weather forecast.
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2: Well, it looks like heatwave conditions will return to the south of the country after the weekend, but record heat is unlikely. It'll be largely dry to start the day today, but a cloud across the south of the country will bring some patchy light rain. There will also be showers across the windy north of the country. Expect some fog on southwestern coasts and on the hills. South Wales and central and southern England will see early cloud and patchy rain clearing through the morning. Then most places will be dry and sunny, but northern parts will have further blustery showers, mainly across the far north of Scotland. Temperatures will be around average overall, perhaps a bit cool in the northwest. The afternoon will be mainly dry with widespread sunshine, but northern Scotland and the northwest of Ireland will keep the risk of showers. They should fade away going into the evening. Well, tomorrow will be largely dry and sunny too, but Scotland and the west of Ireland will be cloudier. Expect some rain in the northwest. Heavy and prolonged later, it will be a little bit warmer overall, especially in the south of the country.
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0: Very good morning. It's 6 o'clock on Thursday, the 2nd of July. These are your headlines this morning. Harry Kane saves the Three Lions from an early World Cup exit, scoring twice to seal the win over DR Congo. Anxiety turning to celebration for England fans. Now, though, a nervous wait for the Three Lions' next match against Mexico. Nothing news. Russia launches overnight airstrikes in Kyiv. At least 8 people have died, dozens are injured, and several people are trapped in their homes. Tensions between travellers and the communities they live beside reveal the desperate measures some residents are taking to ward off their would-be neighbours. And at 6:40, we'll see what's making the headlines in today's papers with political correspondent at The Independent, Millie Cook. Very good morning to you. Well, England eventually got there, inching one step closer to bringing it home after beating DR Congo 2-1 in their first knockout match of the tournament. It didn't come easy, though, did it? The Three Lions are rocked by an early goal from the DRC in just the 7th minute of the game. Safe to say it was a nervy start, but captain Harry Kane came to the rescue, scoring both of England's goals. This is the moment Kane scored the winning goal. Fans in Manchester celebrating, throwing their drinks in the air in the process. Now all eyes on Mexico, where England faced the home team in the early hours of Monday morning. Our sports correspondent Rob Harris reports now from Atlanta.
1: This is the emotional roller coaster following England at World Cups. A journey that came so close to ending here in Atlanta against DR Congo. The defence, depleted by injuries, quickly exposed at the start by this electrifying attack, ending with Jordan Pickford being beaten all too easily. England were living dangerously. Jude Bellingham turned fury into fire, chasing an equaliser. This is when their superiority is needed, but it was all too sloppy. There was another scare, and the post came to the rescue. And rather than Kane being awarded a penalty, this was dismissed as a dive. These quick reflexes blocked Bellingham. And Lionel Mapassi contained Kane. At the start of the second half, Marcus Rashford couldn't find the target like Kipenga in the same position earlier. There seemed no way past this immense goalkeeper. But the resistance was finally broken after 75 minutes. Anthony Gordon, the creator, and Kane levelling. There was relief and a renewed determination. There was Gordon again and Kane finishing again. The comeback was complete. A 5th goal for the captain in this North American campaign. An incredible 72 for England and Bayern Munich this season for the 32-year-old.
2: Their keeper made some incredible saves, to be fair to him, and you start to think, maybe is it just one of those days? But that's where I'm most proud of the boys and myself as well, just to keep the belief, keep getting the ball into the right areas, and you know, one of us will have our hero moment, and thankfully for me it was today.
3: This was so close to being a scene of embarrassment for England. Instead, they turned it around, and now they're onto the round of 16 and a meeting with the co-host Mexico in Mexico City.
4: Harry Kane got that last minute, like the 86th minute. It was, everyone was buzzing in there.
5: We're coming home again with Thomas Tuchel.
1: The altitude in Mexico City next will be challenging and grueling, but England are just glad to still be in this World Cup when all hope had seemed lost. Rob Harris, Sky News, Atlanta.
0: We'll have plenty more reaction to England's win throughout the morning at 7:30. Sophia Matt speaking to Harry Kane's former coach, David Bricknell. A teenager has been left with potentially life-threatening injuries after a shooting near a mosque in Birmingham. Police called to reports of a shooting on Bower Road shortly before 5:30 yesterday evening. The boy, who's 16 years old, has been taken to hospital. Officers are appealing for anyone who saw what happened or has footage from the area to contact them. In a statement, West Midlands Police said, "Our investigation is at an early stage and officers remain at the scene carrying out forensic and CCTV inquiries and speaking to people in the area. Although this happened near a mosque, at this stage we do not believe the shooting to be connected to this place of worship." Further developing news for you this morning. At least 8 people have been killed, dozens more injured in a Russian drone and missile attack on Kyiv. The strikes targeted residential buildings, setting some alight and trapping those inside, according to the city's mayor. Paramedics and ambulance drivers from a local station are among those injured. President Zelensky had already cut short his trip to Dublin after intelligence warned that an attack like this was on the cards. Analysis has found a new drug supply deal between the US and the UK could lead to more than 200,000 avoidable deaths. That's because billions of pounds of NHS funding needs to be diverted under the agreement. Let's bring in our correspondent Phoebe Southworth. Phoebe, what on earth is going on?
6: Well, this all stems from an analysis of the UK-US pharmaceuticals trade deal, which was announced last year, and it's published in the British Medical Journal, a highly respected publication. And the conclusion they have come to is stark. They say that by 2036, £44.7 billion will be needed by the NHS to pay for medicines which are being priced higher than before. This is, they say, diverting money from other services within the NHS and also increasing potentially preventable deaths by 229,000. That's more deaths than during the COVID pandemic. And the biggest impacts, this analysis piece argues, will be on cancer care and also the treatment of neurological, cardiovascular and respiratory conditions. Well, this deal with the US was announced by the government in December last year. It was hailed as a landmark moment that it would drive vital investment for UK patients and businesses. The government also highlighted that it will hopefully provide potential breakthroughs in cancer care and also in the treatment of rare and difficult to treat conditions. The government also highlighted that this makes the UK the only country in the world to secure a 0% tariff on pharmaceuticals to the US. But it has drawn criticism from some, not just in the British Medical Journal, but from others too. This is what Sally Gainsbury from the Nuffield Trust had to say.
7: We now have two bits of government that are in contradiction with each other. We have a deal that is using the NHS's resources in a way that is contradictory to the NHS constitution. At the very least, the government should publish the details and the analysis on which it has made that really very radical change to our healthcare system.
6: Well, as you heard there, many are calling for the full details of this pharmaceuticals deal, as well as the government's impact assessment, to be made public so that it can be properly scrutinised. Well, for their part, the Department of Health and Social Care say that this new deal will allow NHS patients to access life-changing new medicines that they previously would have been denied, that the £45 billion figure mentioned in the British Medical Journal is not recognised by them, and that future funding will be settled at the next spending review.
0: Phoebe, good to see you joining us live from Westminster. Thank you so much. There's a row brewing, actually, in Westminster over defence spending. Sir Keir Starmer has been accused of leaving a mess for his successor over a £4.7 billion black hole in the long-awaited investment plan into defence spending. It means Andy Burnham, or indeed whoever takes over as Prime Minister, will be forced to find some pretty big cuts to foot the bill. Our economics and data editor, Ed Conway, has been crunching the numbers.
8: Now, if you've been following the story about defence spending, you'll note there's all sorts of different numbers. There's talk of a black hole. Let's just work out what's actually going here. And really the big picture here is we're going to start with this. This is showing you total defence spending, or at least how it looked at the time of the last spending review, OK? This is where kind of the baseline, where we're starting from. 65 up to 70, up to 73.5. What we have just got within this defence investment plan is more detail, both on how much is going to be spent in this year, final year of the forecast horizon, but critically, really, it's these extra red bits. So it's extra spending, both investment and also current spending, in the coming years. And the key thing, really kind of overshadowing all of this, is it is all to try to get the percentage of GDP that we spend on defence, so that's, you know, just comparing it to the size of the economy, up higher and higher. And that gets to 2.7% of GDP towards the end of the parliament, but they want it to get to 3.5% of GDP. And some people question whether it really is 2.7. Some people say it's more like 2.6 when you kind of get rid of intelligence stuff. But even so, the key thing we need to do here is work out, look, the red bits here, can they actually be financed? So what we're going to do is we're going to take all of that. That's the extra spending. £15 billion is the total number that we've been hearing a lot about recently. Is it really £15 billion? Well, yes and no. Actually, a chunk of it, that's the total cost, so what we're going to work out is kind of where that money is coming from. A chunk of it is actually through asset sales and also the Treasury kind of taking on a guarantee that previously was in the MOD. Some would call that financial jiggery-pokery. It comes to about £3.4 billion. But even so, there you go. It kind of raises a certain amount of money. And then on top of that, you have money that is actually going to be raised through departmental cuts across Whitehall, so £4 billion across Whitehall. And then you've got extra cuts coming in from Transport and DESNZ, so that's Department for Energy, Security and Net Zero. But here's what you've already noticed. So that's the money, the extra money coming through. There's a gap between that, £10.3 billion, and the total cost of that. So that is this kind of black hole that people have been talking about. £4.7 billion needs to be found from somewhere, but it hasn't been found so far. And that's kind of the thing that's, you know, concerning the Burnham campaign, certainly, because they need to actually come into office and find that money. And they need to find it quite fast, because if you break down the years where you actually have to fill that black hole, most of it falls due in this year, the year that we're in at the moment, fiscally at least, 26 to 27. So you need to find that money, you need to find it fast, and that's going to be tricky. And the issue is, if you can't find that money, then that bigger goal of getting total defence spending up to the level where NATO has been promised it, that gets hard. And just look at what we're talking about here. This is showing you percentage of GDP defence spending before what we just kind of learnt about, defence investment plan. After the defence investment plan, that's up a bit, so that's your getting up to 2.7% of GDP, allegedly. But if you want to get up to there, I mean, it's such a long way up, this is what we're talking about. So the gap between there and there, that's £23.9 billion, £24 billion, give or take. And just to put that into context, that is equivalent to 3.5p on the basic rate of income tax. It's massive amounts of money, all to get defence spending up. And so this is why the bigger battles when it comes to this budgetary question for defence, they have yet to come. So don't expect this issue to go away anytime soon.
0: Details and data there from Ed Conway. Let's take you through some of the front pages of the papers this morning. We'll start with the Metro. Oh, dear me, that was close, says the Metro. Picture there of Harry Kane. Kane to the rescue, according to the front page of the paper. The Mirror describing the victory as a touch and go. Harry double there, saving the Three Lions as they laboured against the Leopards. The Daily Star's headline is Harry Houdini. That picture there of him alongside Bellingham, and the other image, that shock World Cup exit narrowly avoided. The Telegraph talking about, well, that, but also the defence investment plan and that black hole. The paper says actually is £15 billion. That says they claim because the cuts and savings, well, we don't know where they're coming from. Also moving on to the front page of The Guardian. Again, another picture of Harry Kane. There with Jude Bellingham and the World Cup rescue putting England into the last 16. Plus also, as we were hearing earlier, the US trade deal on medicines potentially costing the NHS £45 billion as part of that agreement agreed last year. And The Eye says Angela Rayner is pitching for a return as housing secretary under Andy Burnham. The Mail says a decision to reject a major screening programme for prostate cancer was made by a committee that did not contain any prostate cancer experts, according to the paper. At 6:40, we'll have all the latest in the news review with the political correspondent at The Independent, Millie Cook. Stick with us for that. I also want to take you to South America. Been a week now since those two huge back-to-back earthquakes that hit Venezuela. Nearly 2,300 people are now known to have been killed. Tens of thousands remain missing. An analysis of satellite imagery suggests nearly 59,000 buildings were damaged and destroyed, many of them along a particular stretch of coast in the state of La Guaira. Our international correspondent Alex Rossi has the details.
9: The scale of destruction caused by the earthquakes that hit Venezuela last week is hard to comprehend. But Sky News data and forensics team has been mapping the damage to assess its impact. Footage like this, shot from helicopter at sunrise the day after the earthquake, shows the complete flattening of mostly residential areas. This is the Residencia Oasis Beach, a multi-story apartment block. Now, a year ago, it looked like this. Now, less than 100 metres down the road, we see two other buildings completely flattened. Our analysis suggests these were each 8 or 9 stories tall. But one of the tallest buildings in the area is the El Jurel apartment block. They're not flattened,

0: at least 13 large buildings have completely collapsed. 10 of these were high-rise residential blocks, like this one, Residencias Aura. This was a seven-storey building consisting of small apartments. We can see what it looked like before and how the earthquake has caused it to collapse. Many of the buildings we've analysed have fallen in a similar way. They've fallen vertically, straight down. Have a look at this. It's the Petunia building in Caracas. This is what experts call pancaking, an incredibly deadly form of structural failure that happens when the vertical structures that support a building's weight, primarily its columns, fail. But not all the buildings have fallen this way. This is a satellite image of the Hugo Chavez housing developments in Playa Grande in May this year. This is it on June the 25th. We can see many buildings have collapsed, with many falling to the side. We've counted 280 buildings in this housing complex, and the floor plans of the apartment block show that each building had 16 two-bedroom apartments. This is a social housing complex commissioned by former President Hugo Chavez in 2011. Another social housing development to the east was also flattened in the earthquake in an area called Los Cocos. Satellite images show 8 of the towers now gone. In the city of Caracas, destroyed buildings are less frequent, but many that collapse were as high as 21 stories, housing thousands of people. In an online platform registering missing people, there are more than 40,000 people unaccounted for. These are just some of the faces of the missing. And as time goes by, any hope that they are still alive is fast fading.
1: Details there from Sky's Alex Ross. It's still to come, the desperate measure some people are taking to avoid having travellers.
2: Welcome back to Yeah, That's a Pepper Thing. 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That's a Pepper Thing! And over to Becca, who's whispering affirmations to her can.
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0: Now then, tensions between traveller and local communities has reached boiling point in two sites in Buckinghamshire and Berkshire. And Sky's Lisa Holland's been speaking to a traveller family who say their static caravan was destroyed in a suspected arson attack. She's also spoken to locals who say they feel intimidated. This is Lisa's report.
1: So let's not play games. Let's tell her straight. Lisa, we're going to make it clear to you. We're not going to sit down and play both sides of the fence. Tell her straight. They f***ed out your place. You're homeless.
2: Tempers are flaring in the quest by Britain's travellers to put down roots.
1: When they terrorise your place and we can't even move on to somewhere,

0: Traveller spokesman John has just introduced us to the Dorans, a family of 10, including dad Jimmy, who doesn't want to show his face, and 13-year-old Miley. They're going from car park to car park in temporary vehicles after their static caravan was destroyed in a suspected arson attack. As we film, someone from the supermarket comes over, giving them 2 hours to leave.
1: We've been going to pillar to post, from car park to car park, and just getting moved on, just like what you just seen. It's very hard.
0: A half-hour drive from the supermarket, we follow the Dorans into rural Buckinghamshire to see the wreckage of their mobile home.
1: See all the china there? All the china's in there. Look, burnt. Waterford crystal.
0: Before the family had a chance to move in, their brand new caravan went up in flames just after being delivered, and one of their vehicles was rammed.
1: Just the trailer was damaged there on the right. See, someone backed into the front of it, smashed all that.
2: Dave must be a very evil person to do that. Very, very hurt inside. As a traveller, I felt very discriminated.
0: Just like a wave of other travellers, the Dorans bought land, then moved onto it without planning permission, much to the dismay of local residents who say the field is only meant to be used for agricultural purposes.
1: Do you admit stopping the lorry coming in on the Saturday 21st?
3: On the Saturday, yes, I do admit.
0: What's happening here gives you a real insight into the frustrations and tensions between travellers and villagers around the country. Caroline Bevan lives opposite the site.
4: When they first arrived, they told us that they were digging for carrots. And when I asked...
5: Digging for carrots?
4: They were digging for carrots. And basically that this is why they needed 2 caravans on site to rest, because it was exhausting work digging carrots.
5: Jimmy, did you tell people that you were digging for carrots?
1: Absolute rubbish.
5: If you did say that you were here planting carrots and potatoes, when in fact you were starting the preparations to move onto the land with a static caravan without planning permission, can you understand why the local community is frustrated and why they're not welcoming you with open arms?
1: Well, I didn't say anything like that.
4: I personally don't have any issue with them, but I don't like the fact that I have been lied to. Until you have planning permission, you are not welcome on this site. In my opinion.
5: Is it because they're travellers?
4: No. I'm Irish myself. I grew up with travellers. Hi!
6: Scumbag. Yeah.
0: There's also been finger-pointing at Caroline on social media over who carried out the arson attack. She's been questioned by police and blames another of Jimmy's sons.
4: The police have come to me, have interviewed me and looked at my video footage that shows I never left the house that evening.
5: Did your son post that TikTok video that Caroline's talking about?
4: Excuse me, I did not laugh in his face.
1: I'm not aware of it. If my son made a TikTok video of you, I do apologise.
4: Thank you, I appreciate that.
1: And I will tell him off about that, because that's not acceptable.
0: For Miley, who can barely read and write, settling at the site would have meant a new start.
2: I can do all the stuff that I love. I can be normal, like a normal person, and not be followed in the shops. If I get to know the people, I won't be followed. I can do sports, what I love, football.
5: Would you like to be in a local team?
2: Yeah, I'd love to join a local team.
5: Have you ever been in a local team?
2: No.
5: What happens when you go into shops?
2: The people, as soon as they see me, they follow me around the shops. They think I'm going to steal from the shops just because I'm a traveller.
0: The travellers say they're taking matters into their own hands because of a shortage of official places to stay. It's a flashpoint which isn't going away. In Berkshire, we visit another new site where police were also called, this time to a row over whether the travellers are tapping into the water supply. The travellers say they've faced intimidation in the local community. Some residents make the same claim against the travellers. So we've arranged to meet locals in the village hall.
7: What they're doing with the sewage only knows, and those things can be very, very serious.
0: But we're told some people wouldn't come because they're afraid of blowback from the travellers for speaking out.
8: There's already this feeling that they bring trouble with them. They're quite bullish and they can be very threatening. And I think it frightens a lot of people.
3: They would say they're discriminated against. Is that right?
8: Yeah, they are discriminated against because of their behaviour. I discriminate against them on the basis of their behaviour, not because I'm a NIMBY or I don't like travellers.
0: Here and elsewhere, people tell us they feel powerless, accusing the government of abandoning local communities to deal with the traveller encampments themselves.
6: There's all sorts of ideas around kind of, do we fund legal advice? Do we fund buying land to prevent it happening? I think at the core of it, we shouldn't have to.
3: Do you feel supported?
6: What am I paying all of my taxes for to then have to take it on myself?
0: We asked the Secretary of State for Housing, Communities and Local Government for an interview to discuss the concerns of both travellers and residents, but were told he didn't have time. Instead, a government spokesperson said any illegal encampment is unacceptable as they undermine local communities and abuse the planning system. We're backing councils with strong powers, including working with police while ensuring a proper plan for traveller sites to stop these issues arising in the first place. Back in Buckinghamshire, the Dorans prepare to head off into the early evening in search of another car park for the night, unsure of what the future holds. Lisa Holland, Sky News, Buckinghamshire.
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9: Looks like heatwave conditions will return to the south after the weekend, but record heat unlikely. Showers affecting the windy north this morning. Cloud and patchy light rain moving across southern Britain. That will clear by lunchtime to leave most places dry and sunny. Northern parts will have further blustery showers. The far north of Scotland looks most at risk. Temperatures are around average overall, perhaps a bit cool in the northwest. The afternoon will be mainly dry with widespread sunshine. Northern Scotland and the northwest of Ireland seeing more showers. They should fade away into the evening.
12: All Clear Travel Insurance proudly sponsors Sky News weather.
9: Still to come here on Sky News, Harry Kane saves the Three Lions from an early World Cup exit. We'll have reaction.

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1: It's mornings on Sky News. It's also 6:30. That's what I was going to say. And these are the headlines. England's men have made it through to the last 16 of the World Cup after a nervy 2-1 win against DR Congo. Captain Harry Kane saved the day, scoring both of England's goals after the African side took an early lead. The Three Lions are now getting ready to face Mexico in the early hours of Monday.
2: Harry Kane got that last minute, like the 86th minute. It was, everyone was buzzing in there.
3: We're coming up again with Thomas Tuchel.
1: Other news, at least 11 people have been killed, dozens more injured in a massive Russian drone and missile attack in Ukraine. Russia says it hit military and energy facilities around Kyiv in response to a Ukrainian attack on its own civil infrastructure. The mayor of Kyiv says several residents are still trapped in their homes. A teenager has been left with potentially life-threatening injuries after a shooting near a mosque in Birmingham. The boy, who's 16, has been taken to hospital. Police say they do not believe the shooting is connected to the mosque. So, England facing questions after a difficult game as they now prepare to face Mexico in the early hours of Monday morning. There were those scenes of jubilation and a lot of anxiety through a pretty nail-biting match. Graham Stothard was at a fan zone in central London and spoke to supporters after the final whistle.
4: In the atmosphere, there's confetti cannons going off. People are, wearing Harry Kane masks unless he's made his way off the pitch and got to us now. You can see here people just having an absolute whale of a time. I mean, for so much of the game, people were just feeling a little bit, I'd say down-tempo might be a good phrase, but now you can see a shot of adrenaline into the arm there. Let's see how some people are feeling. Sir, how are you feeling?
5: Absolutely ecstatic! We got one in the
3: end! Amazing!
4: We need words, lad. We need sentences. We need words. How are you feeling?
6: Just unbelievable. What a day. What a day to be alive. Harry Kane. What a man.
5: What a servant to England. Never gave up. Even when we didn't believe it, they did. Amazing. Amazing.
6: Unbelievable. Thank you very much.
4: And were you singing "It's Coming Home" at the end?
5: Absolutely. Probably a bit too early. But we're English. It's what we do. It's coming home. It's coming home. It's coming.
4: There you go. Well, you heard it here first, I guess. It seems to be coming home. He guessed it'd be 2-1, he says.
7: I said before the camera, before the match started, it's going to be 2-1.
4: Well done. You're a sidekick, my friends. You're a sidekick. Let's see if we can get some Harry Kane.
8: How are you doing? You know, 2 goals. What can I say? I made it to the pub straight after the game to support with my people here. You know, it was a tough match. They went up early, but it's about resilience over here. It's about resilience. We got one, we got two, we're through to the round of 16. Come on, England! Come on!
4: Thank you. Well done, mate. Thank you very much, mate.
8: My pleasure.
4: So many people here want to talk to us, but I think we should... one more here. How are you feeling, sir?
7: I just want to say, Harry Kane is the best football player in the world, and England's going to win the World Cup. Come on!
4: There you go. England are going to win the World Cup. I'm a pretty reliable source as well, I reckon.
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9: The fact that Mexico, they've got the home advantage, they've got raucous atmosphere of all their fans, they're the hosts, and I think most importantly that they've been playing at altitude for all their matches, whereas England haven't. That I think that's going to tell the difference there.
10: Yeah, it's a nightmare fixture anyway, right? Even if England were playing well, it would be a really, really hard game. Mexico haven't conceded all tournament. They're a host nation. And like you say, the altitude's going to come into it too. But also, we were not good last night. It reminded me of how I actually find watching England really stressful and unenjoyable. And I did not enjoy it yesterday. The only thing that I did enjoy was Harry Kane. I mean, what a legend that guy is. You know, we needed someone to stand up. and he stepped up and he did the business. And my goodness me, we're going to need him against Mexico.
11: 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Let's get more sport.

0: Woody are 300 miles from home, just around the corner from the Oval. We're going to play some Petanque, a game that you've played before.
1: No, have you played Petanque?
0: No, I haven't.
1: It's not a...
0: You look a natural, just hold it. It's like choosing the new ball before the Test match starts, isn't it?
1: It's not an Ashington State School kind of game, Petanque. I'm not really sure that this was in the curriculum, so not much seam on them.
0: No, might swing a little bit.
1: Yeah.
0: And in cricket tradition, I've got a coin, and I'm going to flick it, heads or tails, to see who goes first.
1: Tails never fails. It is a tail. It is a tail. I'll roll the Petanque first, I think.
0: You'll roll the jack and the first Petanque.
1: Okay. Choose your Petanque wisely.
0: Sit down. Oh, we've hit a stick.
1: That feels short.
0: Feels short, but we'll go with it.
1: First Petanque.
0: Very good.
1: Thank you very much. Oh, bit of spin.
0: Definitely a slow. I haven't made the stick.
1: Well, since we're in South London, we have my South London swag here. That looks like it's 1-0 to me. I'm worried about the cars here.
0: Oh, no, it's on the road.
1: Yeah, it's on the road.
0: That's lovely. It's going to come back down.
1: And held by the stick.
0: That can't be in the rules.
1: Yeah, you've got to use elements. Come on. I'm on it here. Look at this.
0: That is wonderful.
1: I'm on it. I've been playing the wrong sport. No, I'm playing cricket. I'm clearly a Petanque.
0: You could have been a professional Petanque.
1: And my foot looked beautifully behind the line.
0: Do you think? I think that might be a no ball.
1: How's that? It's behind the line? Oh, you're not getting us on a technicality because that's 2-0 South London. 2-0. 2-0.
0: I'm going to attack it just inside that leaf there. That's perfect. Absolute spot on. Sit. Sit.
1: Yeah, you've got that one.
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3: I'm Ed Conway, and in my new podcast, Stuff Matters, we take an object, crack it open, and reveal the world-shaping forces hidden inside. A pair of earbuds. These are at the heart of a geopolitical battle. The humble banana. This is an economic marvel. A child's booster seat. What if they're actually deterring us from having children? Now, if you want to hear more about all of this stuff, come and listen to my new podcast. It's called Stuff Matters.

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1: Travel insurance. I tick that box.
0: Yeah, but remember what you forgot last year.
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3: Heatwave conditions are returning to the south after the weekend. Record heat unlikely. Showers affecting the windy north this morning. Cloud and patchy light rain moving across southern Britain. That will clear by lunchtime to leave most places dry and sunny. Northern parts having further blustery showers. The far north of Scotland looks most at risk. Temperatures around average overall, perhaps a bit cool in the northwest. The afternoon mainly dry. Widespread sunshine. Northern Scotland and the northwest of Ireland seeing more showers. They should fade away into the course of the evening.
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3: Time to take a look at the stories making the headlines in the papers in our news review. Please say we're joined by Millie Cook, political correspondent at The Independent. Good to see you again. Good morning. Let's start, shall we, with the front page of The Eye.
4: It's an interesting story here because it was Angela Rayner giving a speech last night. And she was effectively talking about the merits of devolution. And it sounds remarkably familiar because we've heard very similar language from Andy Burnham just a few days ago. Obviously, Andy Burnham, who's expected to be our next prime minister, he gave a major speech on Monday setting out a sort of devolution revolution and effectively what he wants. Yeah, I know. Angela Rayner said it. Well, her words, not mine. But he basically talked about sort of stopping tinkering around the edges, a massive, like, proper transfer of power from central government to more of sort of the local areas and regions. Angela Rayner used very similar language. She used the same words, saying that Britain is far too over-centralised and that we need to transfer power out. A lot of people are seeing it as her pitch to re-enter government. She resigned over her tax affairs last year.
3: Which will get sorted eventually. Just sorted now, in the last, what, kind of 6 weeks or so.
4: Perfect timing for her to sort of pave the way for her to return back to government. And I think Andy Burnham, it would be probably a good move for him to bring her back. At the moment, it's not confirmed whether or not he would, but last night's speech was a really clear pitch from her that she's sort of ready to go, she's on board with his mission, and she can speak about it well. She also talked up her credentials in spearheading the Devolution Act, which sort of, she said, started that journey of devolution in recent years to sort of accelerate it. So I think that, yeah, it was a really interesting intervention from her, and she has been quiet in the last few weeks, but it shows that she's definitely not going anywhere.
3: It's this really interesting situation, isn't it? Normally when there's a cabinet reshuffle, when there's an incumbent prime minister, you see people going in and out of number 10. You're kind of trying to infer what the comings and goings mean. But this kind of weird situation of stasis that we're slightly in, where Andy Burnham's not yet the leader of the Labour Party, he's not yet the prime minister, there could still be a challenger. In fact, in fairness, he's not yet actually officially running the race to even to trigger all of this. And then you have people like Angela Rayner and allies of other ministers like Ed Miliband, for example, making these kind of public statements and kind of speeches and stuff as they're kind of setting out their stall. It's this kind of public hustings for every job other than the top job. And the top job, there appears as though there's going to be no hustings for. And everyone's kind of jostling around, and we kind of keep hearing the same names, but in different roles. And Andy Burnham said in that speech on, was it Big Monday?
4: Yeah.
3: So, look, I'm not going to make any appointments yet. Well, hang on a second, you're not the leader or the prime minister.
4: I know. It's a really weird one to talk about, actually, as a journalist, because we're kind of referring to him at the moment as a prime minister in waiting.
3: Yeah.
4: But it's bizarre because, yeah, you're right, he hasn't had any real hustings. He hasn't even really applied for the job, technically. He's just set out that he wants to, and there doesn't seem to be any challenges. So, but it is a really bizarre aspect of British politics that we go through a whole general election, and then if they resign midway through, we're then sort of just, in you go then. You seem like the right person.
3: I feel as though I have to kind of cover the story with a suitcase of caveats every time. Well, he is, but he isn't, but he is.
4: Not quite yet, but he probably will be.
3: It's kind of like playing battleships live on television. And an issue that might come into the lap of Andy Burnham if he becomes the leader of the Labour Party and Prime Minister is defence spending. And the Daily Telegraph has kind of taken a line and developed it slightly further than what we've seen yesterday. So yesterday there was all this point on page 79, I think it was, of the defence spending plan, that there's this $4.7 billion that will be found in the next budget, and lots of government ministers coming out and going, look, this is all part of normal ways that things are costed and funded. We kind of defer a little bit of the thinking until the next thing that we have to think about, and this is all perfectly normal. And then the Telegraph's gone, well, hang on a second, where are all of these kind of cuts coming from? They've not yet been allocated and assigned, apart from a few of them that we maybe know about, kind of the Department for Transport for road funding. So actually, they're saying, well, look, there's 15 billion that as yet we're not entirely clear where this is all coming from. And this is all kind of can kicking down the road would be, I think, the paper's kind of perspective on this.
4: Yeah, it was interesting because obviously we saw that 4.7 billion come out. Everyone was quite shocked that the Prime Minister was leaving that to Andy Burnham because obviously there were lots of noises from the government about the defence investment plan being fully funded. But yesterday I was actually in that lobby briefing. Journalists were effectively asking the Prime Minister's spokesperson where the costed £10 billion was coming from and exactly which projects they were coming from. We were asking for sort of a list of exactly which roads, which energy projects, which... And he said all of that will be set out in the autumn. And he would not say exactly which projects it was coming from. So even though the government said, yeah, we're looking at some energy projects, it will come from efficiency savings, we're looking at some roads, they couldn't really say exactly... They did not have a list in front of them of which projects that was, which means it will be a decision for Andy Burnham's government. And I think that's what the Telegraph is getting at here. That £15 billion figure effectively doesn't seem to be decided yet. And if it has been, they can't show us exactly where it's going to come from. And it does mean that those decisions will come down to Andy Burnham and he will have to take a lot of the political fallout from it.
3: It's an interesting thing as well, isn't it, that this was supposed to be kind of Starmer's last hurrah, this kind of legacy project, and it was desperately being done before the next meeting, NATO meeting, I think in Ankara, which is coming up shortly. And we saw Mark Rutte go, well, look, this is all great, the Brits are spending more, this is all great, the Europeans are spending more and buying more from American companies, et cetera, et cetera. But once you kind of get past these kind of top lines, the devil's always in the detail, and the detail doesn't really seem to be stacking up. And how do you then go to your NATO allies and go, I'm spending more, because they'll all be reading all of this.
4: Yeah.
3: You know, Donald Trump will be reading this. You know, he's probably a bit distracted with Supreme Court judgments the last couple of days. But, you know, at some point he'll refocus back on NATO and he'll probably look at the Brits and go, well, you're still not spending enough. And then all of a sudden we'll end up with more political drama around all of this. And this took a year to figure out in the first place.
4: Yeah. I mean, after all that time, it was delayed and delayed and delayed. And people are still saying it's not even nearly enough, even with those questions about funding. Even if they got the funding for the full 15 billion, lots of people are saying it should be 28 billion they should be spending on defence. So it's a really tricky one. It doesn't seem to be resolved yet.
3: Let's keep talking about big money. This time, Nigel Farage, page 6 of The Eye. The headline there, fears 5 billion gift from crypto tycoon could force by-election.
4: It's a really interesting one because I think Farage's fear here, which The Eye sets out, is that he could be another Boris Johnson, who was suspended from the Commons and then resigned as an MP. Farage accepted a gift from a crypto tycoon and he didn't declare it. He said it was a personal gift. It had no bearing on politics and he can't be bought.
3: And this was just before he announced he was going to run as an MP.
4: Yeah. So it very much, it's hard. I think the questions that people are asking is effectively that how can you totally separate those things when this is a reform donor, it's someone who's donated to the party before, and you're not operating in a personal capacity because you have just decided to stand as an MP. But they're looking into it, and if a Commons ban of more than 10 days is announced, there could be a recall petition, which is effectively for anyone in his constituency could sign the recall petition, and if enough people sign it, it could force a by-election, which would mean that his seat is up for grabs again. Farage, he won with a healthy majority. There's a high chance that he would win it. However, Restore Britain, which is sort of the further right version of Reform, is looking to eat into his vote share. And they've been doing...
3: Which they did in Makerfield.
4: Yeah, and they've been doing increasingly well. And there is a chance that, especially because it has cut through this row about money, and I think people are... It smacks of hypocrisy, I think. And I think there is a chance that they could punish him at the ballot box.
3: The paper notes, when approached about the claims, a spokesman for Reform insisted that Farage has broken no rules and the Standards Commission are expected to report back soon. But the challenge that was exposed was that last week in those round of interviews he did was kind of this various responses to the questions. You know, this was a private gift. This was then, you know, I can do with it what I want. I could buy Ferraris. This was actually for my personal protection because I'm the most attacked person in politics, although we've got to remember that, you know, two MPs have been murdered in politics. You know, Nigel Farage has had threats and someone's been jailed for those threats.
4: Yeah.
3: But, you know, in the spectrum, there unfortunately is even greater issues in politics when it comes to the dangers that people have faced. And then he kind of talked about the fact that it was kind of in response to him campaigning for 20 years, etc.
4: Yeah.
3: That kind of mosaic of responses... It will certainly pique interest and then makes it very harder for him to go, look, I've broken no rules or this is all completely above board when it kind of feels as though the sands keep moving slightly.
4: I mean, especially given Farage's, his big pitch is that he's a straight talking politician who relates to ordinary people. And I think that £5 million is an awful lot of money. And I think that when people hear numbers like that around, it sounds hypocritical. It sounds like he's not doing what he said he'd do, which is represent the people and be a man of the people. And I think it makes him feel very distant from the ordinary person. And I think that that is an electoral problem for Nigel Farage.
3: And, you know, the other sources of funding, the paper stories yesterday about being the spokesperson for the Gold Bullion Company and the amount of money he'd earned and the hourly rate that equated to was just astronomical when it was an hourly rate and the top line figures were very high. Or the £80,000 earned on Cameo, which he ultimately had to stop doing because some of the Cameo comments didn't really pass the sniff test, really, because, you know, they were being done for people who maybe were trying to catch him out, but at the same time, they were still said. But again, it's still another 80,000. And, you know, if you go to Clacton, not many people probably will be earning £5 million gifts or £80,000 on Cameo.
4: No.
3: And so that man of the people thing starts, like you say, to be eviscerated ever so slightly.
4: And also, I do think there's something to be said for his claim that he can't be bought when you look at the 70 quid being paid on Cameo for little sentences. Suggests that you can be bought to do something.
3: Certainly.
4: And I think that that's the sort of hypocrisy that people have been flagging.
3: Certainly to say happy birthday, if nothing else. like we say, you know, they say that he's done nothing wrong, certainly with regards to the 5 million. Talking about politicians and money, good heavens. Donald Trump accused of disgusting greed. This is, there was about 900 pages of financial disclosures made by the president. And it showed that he had earned something in the region of about $2.2 billion in the last year from cryptocurrencies, from meme stocks, from all sorts of various avenues, including properties, a property in the UAE brought in $10.4 million, one in Saudi Arabia brought in $9 million, properties in Romania and Qatar both sent Trump $5 million. He earned $86 million from legal fees that he managed to get from ABC, CBS, YouTube, Meta, and X. I think even his watches, Trump-branded watches, earned $4.7 million. To give a sense of context, the 900 pages of financial disclosures and effectively money that was made, in his last year of office, Biden's financial disclosures ran to 11 pages.
4: Yeah.
3: And so Democrats have you know, used some pretty strong language, which they make some pretty strong accusations about kind of how the president and the trust that his sons operate on his behalf. And the president says, look, that kind of separates me from all of this and there's no conflict of interest. But the Democrats have made some pretty strong accusations about the fact that the family pretty much is using the presidency, they would allege, to line their own pockets.
4: I think, yeah, it comes back to just when you see those huge numbers, it's really difficult for voters to feel like anyone truly represents them, because how can you have any grip on what people actually want day to day and what they need day to day if you're dealing regularly in figures that are quite so big? I think also that point about him saying that he doesn't really have any involvement and it's part of a family trust, I think that a lot of people who, I mean, most people who take the presidency completely hand over all of their estate. And I think that they hand over any dealings with sort of stocks and shares. They're not able to benefit from it purposefully. And I think that Donald Trump here, it looks a little bit too close to him for people to be comfortable and feel happy with the idea that he's not purposefully benefiting from a lot of this.
3: Well, like we say, operated by his sons, but then one of the companies, the joint venture, is operated with his Middle East envoy, Steve Witkoff. You know, there's an awful lot of crossover. Let's keep with the US theme, but it then applies to the UK because of the potential trade deal on medicines, according to The Guardian, might cost the NHS £45 billion.
4: Yeah, this one's an interesting one because a lot of people were so concerned about not getting a deal on medicines because there were fears about life-saving drugs from the US not being able to be accessed anymore if tariffs were put in place or they would become far too expensive. And I think that initially there seemed to be some relief when this trade deal was signed because it paved the way for us to have access to those medicines. But now we've effectively agreed to buy a huge number of US drugs, and there are now, this headline is effectively that it will cost the NHS $45 billion, and it could result in cutbacks to frontline services because it's, again, a huge amount of money. And I think it just, people are now concerned that the deal maybe doesn't necessarily benefit us as much as it was initially hoped.
3: And just very finally, a little bit of tittle-tattle from the middle of the papers. Apparently Taylor Swift's going to get married at Madison Square Garden, and they've built a castle inside Madison Square Garden. And the paper reports it's the ideal location to have a wedding because there's a seat and there's a roof on the property and no windows. So the Paps have no control over any of the images. Everyone allegedly is going to have their phone taken from them, have to sign NDA agreements, the 1,000 attendees. And I like the fact that there's always a capitalist spin on it because it's America. Some of the bars nearby are now selling the Swifty Spritz on their menus to try
4: and cash
3: in. I
4: would buy that, I think.
3: Well, on that thought, a Swifty Spritz at just coming up to 7 in the morning. We'll leave it there, Millie. Really good to see you. Really good to see you. Plenty more with Matt and Sophie coming up next.
5: The best thing about being a Sky News journalist... Hi, darling.
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7: You said to people, I'm not coming back for more, but you have come back for more.
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16: 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War isn't pretty.

0: Good morning. It is 7 o'clock. Welcome to Mornings on Sky News.
1: Sophie and Matt, good morning from both of us.
0: Who else but that man, Harry Kane, saved England from an early World Cup disaster, actually, scoring twice to seal the win over the Democratic Republic of Congo.
1: We'll have the highs and the lows from the fan zones, plus lots of reaction to England's performance throughout the show.
0: Also this morning, the warning from doctors that Britain's trade deal with the US will cost the NHS billions of pounds and lead to hundreds of thousands of excess deaths.
1: At least 11 people are killed in Ukraine, including children, after President Putin launches a massive drone and missile attack on Kyiv.
0: We'll also bring you the best from day three of Wimbledon with Jackie.
1: And we join the travellers attempting to put down roots and see the desperate measures that some take to keep them away. Good morning. Thanks for being with us. It was nervy. It was painful at times. But England are through to the last 16 of the World Cup. They beat the Democratic Republic of Congo 2-1 in their first knockout match of the tournament, which means they now face co-host Mexico at the legendary Azteca Stadium on Monday morning.
0: I mean, painful is an understatement. I was trying to watch it on my mobile phone on a tube train. More on that later. But once again, it was Harry Kane who dragged England back from the brink and kept the dream alive. He scored two goals in just 11 minutes. It means he is now up to joint sixth in the all-time World Cup finals goal scorers.
1: Jackie's here. Jackie, I'll be honest, I didn't enjoy watching this game at all. Maybe the second goal was...
2: It was a little bit traumatic, wasn't it? Because you could see the story for this morning was going to be England are out the World Cup at the last 32 stage to DR Congo, which would have been one of the biggest shocks in World Cup history ever. It was painful to watch because I think the start was so shaky. The fact that the defence seemed a bit all over the place, lack of communication. Pickford seems a bit sort of wobbly in goal as well. And like all of that combined, and Congo went, yeah, let's go for it. Yeah. And then they smelt blood in the water. You sort of sense that they could feel their confidence growing and were just more organised, better, considering, you know, the talent at our disposal, the amount of money that squad cost collectively. It's a bit of a shame, really. Anyway, this is what happened in the match. Things could not have started much worse for the Three Lions. Conceding in 7 minutes when DR Congo's Sapenga beat Jordan Pickford at the near post. But lots of people at fault for that one. After a frustrating start to the second half, finally there was a breakthrough for England on 74 minutes. Captain Harry Kane equalised from Anthony Gordon's assist. And 12 minutes later, Gordon set up Kane. He scored a brilliant winner to send England through to the round of 16. It was late, but it was a worldie of a goal. He said afterwards, you know, everybody's going to have their hero moments in this World Cup, but that's just happens to be mine today, which is very modest of him. And where would England be without Harry Kane?
1: Yes.
2: Well, on the plane home, actually,
1: is where they would be.
2: I don't know what you think about the next round. Mexico was always sort of looming, and it's always looked very, very dangerous. The fact you're playing at the Azteca, you know, 2 and a bit kilometres up in the air. They have to fly in very late because you can't get used to altitude, so you may as well not try to and not, you know, get sick in the meantime. So you fly in very late. It's quite a long way from Kansas to Mexico City. So you'll have a long haul flight beforehand.
0: Yeah.
2: They have not lost there since 2013, a home match at the Azteca. 2 losses in 89 matches. That is a tough assignment when you're not playing very well. When's it going to click?
0: Well, it's going to click on Monday morning, Jackie, because England are going to win. Because, look, there's always a first time for Mexico to lose at the Azteca. And I'm not joking about this. I think the fear of losing to a perceived lesser side is what paralyses England.
2: They're thinking about the headlines.
0: What if we lose to Ghana? What if we lose to Panama, the DRC? Well, look, they didn't, but they did beat Croatia convincingly. And when they do play those higher ranked sides, I think you're right, altitude and the atmosphere and the travel a problem. But Mexico will be convinced they can beat England up front. And I think that may help England.
2: Well, if show Mexico themselves. Watch that, they will not be convinced. They will be absolutely certain that they're going to beat England up front. You know, they've got that massive advantage of a home stadium and all the advantages that altitude brings and the fact that it will be packed. I don't know how many it holds on this match day, but let's say it's 87,000 people.
0: Say that.
2: And it will be full of Mexicans. I mean, that is, it's a huge advantage anyway. And they've, you know, they've played three of their four games there. And they've won all of their matches. It's been a breeze for the co-hosts so far at this World
1: Cup. I like your optimism.
2: I love it.
1: I mean, honestly,
0: there's no choice, is there? What are we going to do?
2: We've got altitude, but I think it's hard.
1: Yeah, we've got two world-class players, obviously, Kane and Bellingham, right? And they are match winners. But our defence.
0: The defence is just terrible.
2: Thomas Tuchel has not, I don't think, decided what his best defence is possibly. What is it? Of the guys I've got left, what is my best lineup? What is the best combination? You know, does he bring, you know, Mark Stones back into the starting lineup with Mark Gay?
0: Yeah.
2: I mean, how does he twiddle it so he, you know, he just gets it to click because it's just not clicking. But a lot of the pundits have said, you need a solid defence. You need to know what it is and you need to play with that all the time so they build a rapport. And he has not done that. I mean, yes, he's had a load of injuries to deal with. If only there was a really good right back that he could have brought, but didn't bring.
0: Call Trent Alexander-Arnold.
2: He's playing those long balls. He's having a lovely holiday.
0: But
2: pulling his hair out, it's just probably very frustrating. Yeah. But I mean, you can't really go there because he didn't pick him. He's not there. He's got to work with what he's got. And he's got to find a good combination. And I just don't think he's found the best combination. There were some good fan scenes last night when people were watching this, because everybody was sort of feeling the same pain at the same time all around the country. So this is the reaction in Brighton and Vauxhall, split screen. This is when the Congo goal went in, is it?
1: No, that can't be when the Congo goal went in.
2: Okay, this is the Congo goal.
0: Yeah.
1: That makes more sense.
2: That makes a lot more sense.
0: If only the fan zone in Kinshasa, that would probably go off.
2: And this is when Harry Kane scored the first goal. And it was so late, wasn't it? It was just so late to wait for that little moment of joy. But really good goal. And you have to say great work as well from Anthony Gordon, who came on as a sub and provided the assist for both of Kane's goals. And here is the winning moment. And the fact that it was so, so late made it sort of sweeter in a way, because you knew that it was going to be so very difficult for Congo to come back into that match.
0: There go the pints, straight up into the air.
2: Such a
0: wow, well, look at that woman. What's she doing? I thought she was going to fall off that chair then for a second. Yeah.
2: Anyway.
1: And now everyone's working out how on earth they're going to watch this game at 1 a.m. on Monday morning.
0: Well, you're stressing about it because you're in here at half four.
2: Well, I think you've got to preload your sleep. I think you've got to maybe go.
0: Yeah, I think you said sleep there.
2: Well, what did you think?
0: Preload alcohol. That's the thing.
2: I think you have to go to bed at 5, cram in. Yeah, as much sleep as possible. No, of course not.
1: There's two. You either get a bed at 5 or 6, or you treat it like an election,
2: and you just power on through
1: and get a bed at 10
2: with a lot of energy.
0: As long as it's not as dull as an election. I mean, that would be. Yeah, I know.
1: Playing
0: devil's advocate. I've been playing devil's advocate all morning because one of us has got to be optimistic about that. I think England are going to be Mexico. I'm going to say 2-1.
2: But the vibes from that stadium were already bad. Like Hand of God, Maradona, losing to Argentina.
0: Yeah.
2: I know you don't remember it, but when you know.
0: Of course I remember it. Of course I remember it, Jackie.
2: Well, you're very young.
0: Yeah, well, that's just makeup. Anyway, listen, I managed to catch some of it on my phone going to see Harry Styles at Wembley, and it was quite gratifying that then at Wembley, having won, they played 3 lines and everyone was singing along with that one. So there was something.
2: Do you still think that's the best World Cup song? That's a debate we can have another time.
0: I think it is.
1: You can tell us how much we want to talk about the football, but we are going to bring you some of the other news. Now, we'll, of course, have lots of reaction to England's win throughout the morning. At 7:30, we'll be talking to Harry Kane's former coach, looking forward to that one, David Bricknell. So he'll be talking to us about Yeah, the promise that a young Harry Kane showed.
0: Apparently he was a great keeper. Good job they didn't put him in goal. Next, though, to a developing story now. Some shocking pictures coming out of Ukraine overnight.
1: So at least 11 people have been killed and dozens more injured in a Russian drone and missile attack on Kyiv. So the strikes targeted residential buildings. According to the city's mayor, buildings where families were living. Some were set on fire with people trapped inside them.
0: Paramedics and ambulance drivers from a local station are among those who have been injured, and President Zelensky already cut short his trip to Dublin after intelligence warned that an attack like this was on the cards.
1: Now, back in May of last year, Keir Starmer and Donald Trump agreed a trade framework, so the framework of a trade deal, to a lot of fanfare. But there were concerns at the time about exactly what the deal said when it came to medicines.
0: Well, now it turns out, analysis from one doctor's union says that the drug supply deal will mean around £45 billion is diverted from essential services, and the costs do not stop there. Let's bring in our correspondent, Phoebe Southworth, because it's not just the financial costs, Phoebe, we're talking about. We're talking about lives.
3: That's exactly it. And this was published in a very reputable journal, the British Medical Journal, highly respected. And their point is that £44.7 billion will need to be earmarked for these new drugs coming in from the US as part of this pharmaceuticals deal. They say that that will take money away from other services, so cancer, treating very serious conditions, you know, cardiology, respiratory, neurological conditions, and that essentially there will be 229,000 extra deaths by 2036 as a result of this. That's more than during the COVID pandemic. Huge numbers. They say that it's going to impact not only patients who have, you know, been waiting for treatment for a long time, but, you know, waiting lists, all that kind of thing. This deal was announced back in December, and the government are taking a very different line on it. They say it was landmark. It will drive vital investment for the UK, that it is a potentially groundbreaking in the sense that it will bring new innovative drugs into the country. And also the government say that it makes the UK the first and only country to secure a 0% tariff on a pharmaceuticals deal with the US. But there has been criticism, and we can hear now from Sally Gainsbury, who's from the Nuffield Trust.
4: We now have two bits of government that are in contradiction with each other. We have a deal that is using the NHS's resources in a way that is contradictory to the NHS constitution. At the very least, the government should publish the details and the analysis on which it has made that really very radical change to our healthcare system.
3: So, yeah, many are calling for the details of this agreement to be made public, and also what plans the government has in place as a contingency to account for these extra deaths that this analysis of the BMJ says will happen. The Department for Health and Social Care have said they don't recognise this figure of £45 billion. They say that everything will be accounted for at the next spending review.
0: Mm-hmm. Phoebe, thank you very much indeed.
1: A teenager has been left with a potentially life-threatening injuries after a shooting near a mosque in Birmingham.
0: Police were called to reports of the shooting in the Alum Rock area yesterday evening. The boy is 16 and has been taken to hospital. Officers want anyone who saw what happened to come forward, or especially if they have footage from the area.
1: Just bring you a statement from the West Midlands Police. So they've said our investigation is at an early stage and officers remain at the scene carrying out forensic and CCTV inquiries and speaking to people in the area. Although this happened near a mosque, at this stage, we do not believe the shooting to be connected to this place of worship.
0: Next, there is a pretty horrific story coming out of the US this morning. 16 children have been rescued from conditions described by the authorities there, and I quote, almost feral.
1: So people living in this house, it's a very run-down house in rural Ohio, they were surrounded by human waste. They were confined to just one room for 4 years. And rescuers say that some of the children living there couldn't even speak. One 18-year-old couldn't write her name. All the children, we should say, from the same family.
0: Yeah, it's absolutely horrendous. Their parents and two grandparents are now facing child endangerment charges. Officials said that livestock was kept in better conditions than the children.
1: Now, it's been a week since those two huge back-to-back earthquakes hit Venezuela. And nearly 2,300 people have been killed, tens of thousands still missing.
0: Now, analysis of satellite imagery suggests that nearly 60,000 buildings were damaged and destroyed. Many of them along a particular stretch of coast in the state of LaGuardia. Our international correspondent, Alex Rossi, has this.
5: The scale of destruction caused by the earthquakes that hit Venezuela last week is hard to comprehend. But Sky News data and forensics team has been mapping the damage to assess its impact. Footage like this, shot from helicopter at sunrise the day after the earthquake, shows the complete flattening of mostly residential areas. This is the Residencia Oasis Beach, a multi-story apartment block. Now, a year ago, it looked like this. Now, less than 100 metres down the road, we see two other buildings completely flattened. Our analysis suggests these were each 8 or 9 storeys tall. But one of the tallest buildings in the area is the El Jurel apartment block. Though not flattened, it's been completely destroyed. That footage was filmed from the skies

0: lasts for 4 minutes and 57 seconds. And in that time, we see the helicopter fly for 6.8 kilometers around the town. It's only a snapshot, but it gives you an idea of the extent of the devastation. According to analysis of satellite imagery from Oregon State University researchers, 58,870 buildings are estimated to have been damaged or destroyed. Around half of those are in areas along a roughly 51-kilometer stretch of the coast in La Guaira State. On one 1 kilometer stretch of road in Carabadilla, east of where the helicopter flew, Sky News has confirmed at least 13 large buildings have completely collapsed. 10 of these were high-rise residential blocks, like this one, Residencias Aura. This was a seven-story building consisting of small apartments. We can see what it looked like before and how the earthquake has caused it to collapse. Many of the buildings we've analysed have fallen in a similar way. They've fallen vertically, straight down. Have a look at this. It's the Petunia building in Caracas. This is what experts call pancaking, an incredibly deadly form of structural failure that happens when the vertical structures that support a building's weight, primarily its columns, fail. But not all the buildings have fallen this way. This is a satellite image of the Hugo Chavez housing developments in Playa Grande in May this year. This is it on June the 25th. We can see many buildings have collapsed, with many falling to the side. We've counted 280 buildings in this housing complex, and the floor plans of the apartment block show that each building had 16 two-bedroom apartments. This is a social housing complex commissioned by former President Hugo Chavez in 2011. Another social housing development to the east was also flattened in the earthquake in an area called Los Cocos. Satellite images show 8 of the towers now gone. In the city of Caracas, destroyed buildings are less frequent, but many that collapse were as high as 21 stories, housing thousands of people. In an online platform registering missing people, there are more than 40,000 people unaccounted for. These are just some of the faces of the missing. And as time goes by, any hope that they are still alive is fast fading.
1: Venezuela, there will, of course, update you on that throughout the programme. But in the meantime, we can talk now to the government. Baroness Smith, Minister for Skills, joins us. Good to have you here. So I guess, you know, as we await Andy Burnham, the business of government still going on must be a bit bizarre.
2: No, it's not bizarre. It's important. You're right. The business of government is still going on, which is why, you know, today we're talking about how we can support councils to identify the young people who otherwise might fall out of the labour market, won't be able to be earning or learning, what more we can do to help them to track those young people and make sure that there's support in place earlier to prevent them joining the 1 million people who are young people who are already losing out on those really important opportunities.
1: I mean, look, I think it is almost the kind of challenge of our generation, looking after young people who are facing an increasingly difficult jobs market in particular. Is this just loading more responsibility on councils without the money?
2: Well, councils have the duty already to track where young people are if they are not in education or in training or employment. And what we see is that there are many councils that do it really well. They know where all of those young people are. There are some other councils who really only know where half of those young people are. Now, if you don't know where they are and what they're doing, it's really hard to make sure that they're getting the college place or the apprenticeship or the support to get into work that we're now providing through our youth guarantee, through the support that we're putting into colleges and more and into apprenticeships in order to make sure that we are getting those young people into work. And you're right that this is a national cause, a national campaign. It needs all of us, government, council, employers, to be engaged in making sure that we don't let a whole generation be lost to the chances to earn and to learn and to set themselves up for life and to be able to support their families.
1: One of the things you also need is schools to get involved, right, and to take its responsibility visibility seriously. You need great schools, you need inspirational leaders.

0: I did notice that you've announced a cap on salaries for staff at academy trusts. If you want to, you know, attract the best people to the state sector, why are you doing that?
1: Yeah, so what we announced was a cap on the chief executives of multi-academy trusts of over £170,000. So, you know, a reasonable amount of money to, as you say, attract the very best people. Not what we actually announced for teachers was a 6.5% pay rise over the next 2 years.
0: But sometimes, I guess the point I'm making is that, and I know it sounds like an awful lot of money, which it does, but if you have a multi-academy trust, these are people who could literally change young people's futures, right? You know, these are important jobs in the state sector. Is this not, I guess, just the government meddling in a way that you shouldn't be doing?
1: No, not only can they change children's futures, they are changing children's futures, and they deserve to be well rewarded, and they deserve to have that type of level of salary. What I think teachers within those schools find difficult is when people are earning several hundreds of thousands of pounds, whilst they, the teachers on the front line, really doing the slog day in, day out, and not getting the reward that they need. That's why, you know, we're proud that since we came into government, teachers will have had a 17% pay rise, because they're the people who this morning will be going into school and making sure that children are getting that education that they need.
0: The other thing that you need is businesses, because the jobs part of this is important as well. Businesses are saying they're really feeling the squeeze, right, from rising costs, but also because of this government's policies as well. So I'm thinking about national insurance contributions, minimum wage increases, business rates, the Employment Rights Act. Do you accept that this government has done things that makes it more difficult for businesses to take a risk on a young person on an entry-level job?
1: I know that it is more difficult to take on a young person. You know, businesses might think, well, am I going to have to provide additional support? What is the risk around that? That's precisely why, as part of our youth guarantee, we're providing, for example, a £2,000 incentive to take on a young apprentice, £3,000.
0: The question is about, do you accept that this government policies, minimum wage rises, national insurance contributions, business rates, Employment Rights Act, these are in the negative column for business when it comes to taking on new staff?
1: I think my view is that these are in the positive column as far as
0: National insurance rise contributions.
1: Well, national insurance.
0: That's in the positive column.
1: National insurance contribution rises that are funding investment in our NHS and bringing down waiting lists in a way that we haven't seen for a very long time. The Resolution Foundation this week said that it is a more effective and targeted way to provide financial incentives for businesses, particularly small businesses, to take on young people than it would be to reverse all of the tax changes that we've made. And that's why that's what we're doing. £3,000 starting this week, if you take on a young person who's been unemployed for 6 months, that is targeted on the young people who really need it. And in particular, I mean, all employers, but particularly small businesses who need that help to take the risk of taking on a young person.
0: There's been lots of speculation about who the next Prime Minister might put in his cabinet. Ed Miliband could be Chancellor. There's been rumours of David Miliband coming back to be Foreign Secretary. How do you feel if there were more Milibands in the top four jobs than women?
1: Look, people are wanting to play sort of fantasy cabinet at the moment. We all enjoy a bit of that. But it's for Andy to decide what team he
0: is. Yeah, but come on, you must have a view on the number of women on the top table.
1: I've got a view that if you want the very best team around you, you need to have some of the brilliant women that we've already got in government and in the PLP as part of that government and in senior positions, yes.
0: Did you watch the England game last night?
1: I certainly did.
0: What do you think?
1: Well, for the first 75 minutes, like the country, I think, I was sighing and covering my face. For the last 15 minutes, I was thinking, thank goodness for Harry Kane.
0: Yeah, once again, Harry Kane, right?
1: Yeah.
0: And are you looking forward to the kind of how to navigate the 1 a.m. Monday morning kickoff?
1: Well, as we were saying, you know, when we were both younger, I'm sure that we used to, you know, party all night and then go to work and do a good job the next day. I will be preparing myself on Sunday with a bit of a disco nap so that I can then watch the match and arrive at work, as usual, on Monday morning, full of vim and vigour.
0: I might try and do the same, you know.
1: Yeah.
0: I think this is what the nation is, you know, what the nation is crying out for.
1: A bit of under eye makeup and it'll all be good.
0: Sophie. It'll be fine then, yeah. I reckon, yeah, yeah, exactly. I love it. Is it acceptable to pull a sickie?
1: Sorry?
0: Is it acceptable to pull a sickie on Monday?
1: What?
0: A sickie, to pull a sickie.
1: Oh, to pull a sickie, sorry. Well, I won't be.
0: It's not advice you'd give as the skills of the minister.
1: I think, you know, we should turn up at work, we should turn up at school to celebrate with our friends and colleagues a fantastic England victory in the Azteca Stadium.
0: All in it together. Love it. Jackie Smith, thank you very much. Indeed, Jackie Smith speaking to us there. Coming up, of course, we're going to have more analysis about the World Cup. We're actually going to be joined by Harry Kane's former youth coach, the man, of course, we owe so much to if you're an England fan, for his performance last night. We're going to be talking to his coach. That's next.

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0: Well, we've just learned the Prime Minister will make a formal apology on behalf of the state to all of those who've been affected by historic forced adoptions in England. Our political correspondent Alex Rogers is here with us now. Tell us more, Alex.
1: Yes, so we're expecting Keir Starmer to issue a formal apology over what Bridget Phillipson, the Education Secretary, said is a shameful period in our history. So 185,000 babies of unmarried mothers were adopted in England and Wales between 1949 and 1976. And this comes off the back of an education committee inquiry into this that heard from some of the mothers and how they describe the feelings of shame and upset and how they carry this with them through their lives. So this is the state acknowledging that what happened to these mothers and the children was wrong. I mean, some of these mothers were teenagers and some kids were left orphaned. So I think, again, this is Keir Starmer trying to push through some positive change in the last days of his premiership.
2: And the reasons for the adoptions, like you say, it was because the mothers were unmarried, because they were seen as too young to look after children. They didn't want to give these babies up.
1: That's it, yeah. And those kind of attitudes wouldn't, you know, survive the test of time now. But in that period of time, there was a lot of stigma around women being unmarried or having children really young. So,
0: And it's 50 years since it ended. So this apology is going to be heard by people, well, at least 50 years old, but some of them, they won't be around to hear the apology.
1: Yeah, that's what some of the campaigners are saying, that it's such a shame that some of the leading voices in this are not going to be around to hear something that they've been campaigning for so hard.
2: Yeah, Alex, thank you very much indeed. Alex Rogers speaking to us there. Well, let's return to England's World Cup victory over the Democratic Republic of Congo. And it was one man, I think, who
0: really
2: seized victory from the jaws of defeat, and that was Harry Kane.
0: Yes, indeed. We are joined now, really pleased to say we've been joined by David Bricknell, who is Harry's former youth coach. It's great to see you. Let's start with last night, and then we'll get on to how good Harry was as a kid when you first knew him and coached him. But what's it like for you watching a match like that last night and seeing a player you knew as a kid grab it by the scruff of the neck, lead from the front, true captain's performance, and bang in that winning goal?
3: Yeah, morning. It was really, really nice. It's makes you a little bit proud. I mean, I was watching it with my family. My son, we used to play in the same team as him. And we was dancing around the front room when he scored the second goal. Yeah, it's a great feeling, really good feeling. It's really pleased as well because we needed it last night. We didn't play too well. And for him to do what he done was superb.
2: Yeah, that's an understatement. Thank you, by the way, because I feel like the England team would be absolutely lost without Harry Kane. So thank you for, you know, working with him when he was a kid. We appreciate your efforts, sir. How old was Harry Kane when you first met him then?
3: I think he was six at the time. I think he was six or seven. He come over. We had trials and he come over to the team. And they're decided when he volunteered. I've said this story many times. He volunteered to go in goal. He done very well in goal, and I thought, great, we've got a goalkeeper. yeah, exactly that. And then he's one of his friends' mothers come up to me and went, Dave, he's not a goalkeeper. He plays on pitch, and he went on pitch, and the rest, as they say, is history.
0: Was it abundantly obvious, Dave, that he was a cut above the other players, whether he played in goal or played up front?
3: He was very, very good. I wouldn't say it was blatantly obvious because he's only young. But the great thing about Harry, even when at a very young age, was his belief in himself and his willingness to learn and the fact that he didn't care if he missed. He showed the resilience at a very early age to overcome things, which has stood him in good stead ever since.
2: I'm really interested you say what you said there, actually, because, you know, we all think, oh, it's all about bagging goals or whatever, but you say he coped when he missed. And I watch quite a lot of young boys' football, and it does feel like it's just the level-headedness that matters rather than losing your mind if something doesn't go your way, that resilience, like you say. Do you think that was a key thing then?
3: Well, emotional strength is very key, I think, in kids' football. I mean, you've got to learn to make mistakes. You all learn from the mistakes. And they've got to they've got to show things in life. It's the same as life skills. You have to get over things to go forward. If you don't miss, you don't learn. If you don't make a mistake, you don't learn. So to me, you know, for someone that can just miss a chance, like he did against Ghana the other night, he missed an easy chance for him. Didn't let it worry him. He's come back since and scored another three goals.
0: I'm going to risk upsetting Spurs fans now, Dave, but since he left Spurs, and he was good at Spurs, obviously, but since he left Spurs, went to Bayern Munich, he's gone up another notch. Of course, he's won things like the Bundesliga. You're a Spurs fan as well.
3: Okay. I've worked for Spurs.
0: I'm so sorry, Dave.
3: I've been a season ticket for 45 years.
0: Yeah.
3: The thing is, I think Harry was very much underappreciated when he played for Spurs. He was superb for Spurs. What he done last night for England, he done every other week for Spurs. He could play out. He was our best defender from corners. He was probably the best passer in the team. And he was the best finisher. I think he's very underrated. I think he was superb for Spurs, and with a bit of luck, now we're back. He's going to come back as well and take us to the Premiership.
0: Interesting. I'm sure Bayern Munich could have something to say about that. But in all seriousness, 72 goals in 62 matches for club and country this season. Absolutely talismanic for Spurs. One of the greatest players ever there. But this season, he's a proper Ballon d'Or contender. Obviously, that depends on what England might or might not do in the World Cup. But he is an absolute worldie now.
3: Oh, yeah. He totally deserves a Ballon d'Or. I mean, I see a little stat last night where they're saying Dembele, but he's only played a few games. At least his stats are way above them. I mean, the only thing is, if we win the World Cup, there's no doubt about it, he will win it.
0: Yeah.
3: The problem is France seem quite good, and
0: they're pretty.
2: They seem all right.
3: Yeah, they don't seem too bad. So if they win it, there's a good chance that that'll be taken into consideration when they're voting for the Ballon d'Or, and Dembele's there, and so is Elise.
0: I bet Mbappe couldn't play in goal though as a 7-year old. I bet he could.
3: No,
0: I bet he couldn't have done that.
2: Exactly.
3: No chance. Exactly. And Harry has played in goal for Spurs as well, didn't he?
0: Yes,
3: he played in goal for Spurs for a little while. Yeah, he didn't do very well, to be honest, let an easy goal in. But he's more than made up for that, to be honest.
2: Can I just ask one more question? Because I've been so excited to speak to you. Can I ask just one more question before we leave it? About what Harry Kane was like as a person? Because I think this is the other thing. He obviously, his antics on the pitch are amazing, but he's such a leader as well, as a captain. What was he like as a child, his personality?
3: Well, he wasn't the most outspoken. I mean, he let his actions speak for themselves. But he was a lovely kid. He's just a really lovely kid from a lovely family. Pat and Kim have brought him up really well. They've supported him all through his life and his career. And he's getting the rewards. I mean, he's very stable, you know that. He's been with Kate since they was sort of 16, I believe, 15, yeah. 16. He comes across. He's the model professional. If you want your kid to look at the model professional, you look at Harry Kane.
0: Yeah. Absolutely, it's interesting that Bayern Munich identified that in him before they signed him. Very settled family life. Been with his girlfriend, well, wife, obviously, but girlfriend since they were young, and they like the way he carries himself because, you know, he is the antithesis of all of the criticism that's levelled at modern footballers these days. You know, if he was leading from the front, I would follow him. And
3: he
0: had bags of humility as well. What a great guy.
2: We love him.
0: Maybe we should speak to him at some point as well.
2: Yeah.
3: He should, yeah.
0: Dave, it's great.
2: With us.
0: It's great to speak to you as well, Dave. We really appreciate it. And listen, you know, many people have shaped his career, but hats off to you for being there right at the start.
3: It's luck, isn't it? He just chose us.
2: Love it.
0: Good to see you, Dave. Thanks very much indeed. Enjoy the rest of the World Cup.
3: All the best. Have a great day.
2: Such a great guy. Love him.
0: I know. Well, next, tensions between travellers and the local community have reached boiling point at two sites in Buckinghamshire and in Berkshire.
2: Lisa Holland has been following the story. She joins us now. And what's been going on then?
4: Well, we've been following the traveller community for a few months now. It's quite unusual to be able to sort of report from inside the community because they are notoriously quite secretive by their own admission. They feel that they're a community who are not properly recognised and are discriminated against. But where they've brushed up with local communities is because there's kind of a wave of traveller encampments which have sprung up around the country in England, Scotland and Wales, which is largely travellers moving onto sites without planning permission, which is ruffling the feathers of local people. In our latest report, we've tried to sort of dig into that and see what some of these tensions are actually like at grassroots level. Here's a little clip.
5: Do you admit stopping the lorry coming in on the Saturday,
6: on the 21st? On the Saturday, yes, I do admit.
7: What's happening here gives you a real insight into the frustrations and tensions between travellers and villagers around the country. Caroline Bevan lives opposite the site.
6: When they first arrived, they told us that they were digging for carrots. And when I asked...
8: Digging for carrots?
6: They were digging for carrots. And basically that this is why they needed two caravans on site to rest, because it was exhausting work digging carrots.
8: Jimmy, did you tell people that you were digging for carrots?
5: Absolute rubbish.
8: If you did say that you were here planting carrots and potatoes, when in fact you were starting the preparations to move onto the land with a static caravan without planning permission, can you understand why the local community is frustrated and why they're not welcoming you with open arms?
5: Well, I didn't say anything like that.
6: I personally don't have any issue with them, but I don't like the fact that I have been lied to. Until you have planning permission, you are not welcome on this site. In my opinion.
8: Is it because they're travellers?
6: No. I'm Irish myself. I grew up with travellers. Hi!
9: Scumbag.
0: Yeah.
7: There's also been finger-pointing at Caroline on social media over who carried out the arson attack. She's been questioned by police and blames another of Jimmy's sons.
6: The police have come to me, have interviewed me and looked at my video footage that shows I never left the house that evening.
8: Did your son post that TikTok video that Caroline's talking about?
6: Excuse me, I did not laugh in his face.
5: I'm not aware of it. If my son made a TikTok video of you, I do apologise.
6: Thank you, I appreciate that.
5: And I will tell him off about that, because that's not acceptable.
7: For Miley, who can barely read and write, settling at the site would have meant a new start.
10: I can do all the stuff that I love. I can be normal, like a normal person, and not be followed in the shops. If I get to know the people, I won't be followed. I can do sports, what I love, football.
8: Would you like to be in a local team?
10: Yeah, I'd love to join a local team.
8: Have you ever been in a local team?
10: No.
8: What happens when you go into shops?
10: The people, as soon as they see me, they follow me around the shops. They think I'm going to steal from the shops just because I'm a traveller.
2: I mean, I have to say, what a fascinating report, just to hear from all the different individuals. And like you say, it's a community that often it is difficult to get access to.
4: It is, and actually I think it's worth kind of saying, because some people that I talk to kind of go, hang on a minute, they're travellers. So what's wrong with going from sort of car park to car park, which this family who had their caravan burnt down in an arson attack, police are treating it as suspected arson. But there's a real kind of sea change within their heritage, if you like, because what they're saying is, in this modern world, they don't think that they can survive as an ethnic group, and that they need to change. They need to put down some kind of roots. And for them, what that looks like is they really don't want to live in houses. They want to live in caravans, but have a sort of slight sense of permanency, if you like, so that their children can access healthcare and education. And as you saw with young Miley in that report there, he's like all of the children that we've met. They can barely read and write. So there's this real recognition, which is kind of triggering this flash flashpoint because they're trying to get onto sites. They say that the government is not providing enough official sites for them. We have been reaching out for weeks, actually, to the Department for Housing and Communities, and we're told that the Secretary of State was too busy to talk to us. But they've given us a statement which says any illegal encampment is unacceptable as they undermine local communities and abuse the planning system. We're backing councils with strong powers, including working with police while ensuring a proper plan for traveller sites to stop these issues arising in the first place. Now, we would have liked to have talked to the Secretary of State because actually the question is, well, what is that proper plan? Because essentially, whatever the details are, they haven't landed at grassroots level because there's real frustration, not just amongst the travellers who say we haven't got anywhere to go, but also with local communities. Mm. And then you're kind of seeing the friction that we saw there. We've spoken to residents who are saying, actually, we feel powerless because what are we meant to do? Crowdfund, try to launch a legal challenge? Because the travellers are applying for retrospective planning permission, but they're already on the sites, which residents are finding very frustrating. So it's, you know, it's a really difficult issue to square. We've even spoken to some people who have clubbed together to buy land because they thought that travellers were going to move in, that there was a sort of planning permission request which looked like it was paving the way for travellers to move onto the site.
0: Yeah.
4: So they got together. One person that I spoke to chipped in £1,000. They raised more than £100,000 to buy this bit of land because they just didn't want travellers to move in.
0: And it's that lack of clarity from the authorities that's leading to both sides of this argument to take matters into their own hands, whether it is just turning up at a field and claiming retrospective planning or, like you say, raising money to prevent that. And neither seems particularly right.
4: Well, both sides are frustrated.
0: Yeah.
4: You know, there's frustration on both sides from the travellers saying we don't have anywhere to go and from local communities. Yes, of course, once travellers have moved on and they try to seek retrospective planning permission, that's a process. But they're already on the land. And as we saw in a previous report, they put up big fences, they put up locked gates.
0: And rapidly as well.
4: And very quickly, and have been moving in over bank holidays when council offices to sort of serve injunctions are shut.
0: Yeah.
4: So it's a real issue.
2: Yes. Fascinating stuff. Lisa, thank you very much indeed.
0: You can see, actually, Lisa's full report. Just scan the QR code that's on the screen right now. Fascinating watch, fascinating insight into that story.
2: Coming up at 9:30, we are going to be joined by Catelyn Moran. Now, she's talking about the power of nature and gardening. So we were very interested to see if you're proud of your garden, and I know Matt is. Share us your garden pics, mornings@sky.uk, and we might even see what makes the best ones as well.
0: Very proud of my poppies and foxgloves, I'll have you know. Is it good weather for poppies and foxgloves? Let's take a look.
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0: It looks like heatwave conditions will return to the south after the weekend, but record heat is unlikely this time round. Now, showers are going to affect the windy north this morning. Cloud and patchy light rain will move across southern Britain. That will clear come lunchtime to leave most places dry and sunny. Now we're in July, but northern parts will have further blustery showers. The far north of Scotland looks most at risk. Temperatures going to be around average overall, perhaps a little bit cooler in the northwest. This afternoon is going to be mainly dry, widespread sunshine around, but northern Scotland and northwest of Ireland will see a few more showers.
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2: Coming up, we're going to be talking tennis. 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

0: What more do you need?
1: Jackie's back.
2: Double-headed, Jackie. This is why we know
3: it's a big sports day. We should mention, having spoken about England quite a lot, what an amazing comeback from Belgium last night against Senegal. Senegal at the end of the match. At the end of the match, we're thinking, how did we lose that? What just happened? It is the latest comeback that any team's ever made in the World Cup, having been two or more goals down. So they got it to 2-1 on 86 minutes with Lukaku. Two all on 89 minutes. Can you imagine the Belgian fans through Tielemans? And then they were awarded a bit of a controversial penalty on 125 minutes. So Belgium go through. They will play the USA, who put out Bosnia 2-0. And it seems to have been very, very, you know, plain sailing.
4: Although they had a man sent off, though, didn't they, as well?
3: They did. So Balogun, who scored a goal, was also sent off, who was their talisman. So they now have to negotiate that match without really their key player.
4: Is it a one-match ban, then, if he got a red card?
3: Yes.
4: Okay.
3: So that's not great for them. But they have seemingly sailed through their own World Cup, and you have to say...
4: Yeah, funny.
3: Could they?
4: Yeah.
3: Could America
4: doing well in America? Who'd have thought?
3: Don't be all conspiracy theory, but I know what you're saying.
2: We know what you mean.
4: Some of the decisions have been a bit sus, though, haven't they? I mean, England probably should have got a pen last night.
3: Well, in any other situation, that would have been a penalty.
4: Yeah, so
3: it's two gloves on Kane.
2: It's the big teams, isn't it? It happens again and again with football. And I would say, as someone who supports the team that isn't one of the kind of big Premier League, it happens in everywhere.
4: Yeah, Sheffield Wednesday not in the World Cup.
2: Although they did win in the Azteca in 1967, so there you go.
4: Boom. You win. You can have that one.
3: Should we do Wimbledon?
4: Yes, please.
3: Before the end. That was a great mic drop moment. But last night, Djokovic, he was asked after his match. He went through in straight sets. It was quite a tough one. Stefanos Tsitsipas, who is a really good player who's sort of gone off the ball. He beat him in straight sets. And they said it was vintage Djokovic. Do you mind being called? And he went, I was hitting the ball so well. Absolutely happy to be called vintage Djokovic. So I wonder if he is, having not been talked about, possibly winning that final Grand Slam. Is he up there? I think he's got to be the favourite now at Wimbledon.
4: Good timing, because though. Good timing.
3: Yannick Sinner, who is the Wimbledon champion and the world number one, he did win, but he has not been at his best. He's having a bit of a sort of England World Cup type vibe. you know something really good is there, but he's not really showing it yet. He was through in three, but it wasn't super convincing or super easy. Arina Sabalenka, who would love to win Wimbledon and is the women's world number one, put out a plea to Wimbledon yesterday in her press conference saying, please, will you allow dogs at Wimbledon? She travels with her pet cavalier, Ash. And, you know, other dogs are allowed on site, like guide dogs and sniffer dogs. But she said, I have to leave him at home all day and he really doesn't like it. And all he wants is a cuddle. And I really wish they were just allowed dogs on site. What, can you imagine?
2: What's your view on this, Jackie? Is there kind of...
3: The answer is always dogs. I mean, of course you should allow dogs.
4: Well, on court? Or next to a ball girl or a ball boy?
3: Could replace a ball child. Relieve stress. Also yesterday, Dan Evans, former British number one, retired from tennis completely. And he was just on an outside court playing doubles with another British young player. He wasn't given a wild card into Wimbledon to make it his farewell tournament. And, you know, yes, he's been a bad boy in the past. He was banned for taking cocaine for a year. But he has helped out the country a lot in Davis Cup matches. He did play with Andy Murray at the Olympics in that amazing send-off that he gave him in doubles, sacrificing his own career to do that. Could they not have just given him a wild card? Anyway, he said goodbye to tennis yesterday, which was a little bit sad and low-key. Today, Monday, 10 British players went out. Every Brit that played went out. On Tuesday, four went through. They will play their second round matches today. Katie Swan, my goodness, what a story. Terrible back injury, out of tennis for ages, had given up, was coaching in the States, thought, I can't do it anymore. And a doctor came along and said, I think I can fix you. And he did. And she's playing and she's in the second round of Wimbledon. Great story.
2: Love that.
3: Jan Chojnicki, both parents used to be ballet dancers, so did he. He's 30. He's through to the second round. Jacob Fernie through and Arthur Ferry playing Otto Vertanen, who has got a winnable match. This is a 50-50 match. Could he? He's from Wimbledon. get through today to the third round.
4: Good stuff, Jackie. Thank you. Much more coming up in a moment. Don't go away.
0: We're trying to see as much as we can.
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0: 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It is 8 o'clock and welcome to Mornings on Sky News.
1: With Sophie and Matt, morning to you. Here's how things are looking today.
0: Harry Kane, who else, saves England from an early World Cup exit, scoring twice to seal the win over the Democratic Republic of Congo.
1: We all have the highs and the lows. There are a few nervous people around, plus plenty of reaction to England's performance throughout the rest of the morning.
0: The warning from doctors that Britain's trade deal with the US will cost the NHS billions and lead to hundreds of thousands of excess deaths.
1: At least 11 people have been killed in Ukraine, and that includes children, after President Putin launched a massive drone and missile attack on the capital, Kyiv.
0: We'll also bring you the best from day three of Wimbledon with Jackie. She's got a take two on the price of strawberries and cream.
1: Probably expensive, I'd have thought. Maybe not. And Dame Prue Leith joins us live to tell us why she thinks life begins at 70 and how we can all better embrace growing old. Well, it was nervy at times, wasn't it? Painful. Of course it was. It was England. But they are through to the last 16 of the World Cup finals by beating the Democratic Republic of Congo, the DRC, 2-1 in their first knockout match of the tournament in the States. It means they face co-host Mexico next at the legendary Azteca Stadium very early on Monday morning.
0: Once again, it was Harry Kane. Who else? Who dragged England back from the brink, kept everyone's dreams alive. He scored 2 goals in 11 minutes, and that means he's now up to joint 6th in the all-time World Cup Goal Scorers League. Jackie is here.
2: Morning.
0: I didn't enjoy watching this game at all, I'll be totally honest.
2: No, it was really stressful. And if England had gone out, we would have all had that sort of post-traumatic, what happened, why didn't it work? Thank goodness for Harry Kane. And if you notice, they've all got this phrase, which is, and they all say it, Tuchel says it, Kane says it, they all say it, keep pounding the rock. And it did really feel like they were banging their heads against a brick wall in that match. You know, there were so many chances. Their goalkeeper made so many great saves. Kane should have had a penalty. Aaron Wan-Bissaka hit the post because it could have been 2-0. But when you really need a hero, he absolutely stepped up. And just that second goal, I mean, my goodness, how strong do you have to be to score a goal like that? It was a worldie of a goal, but don't take my word for it, because Rob Harris was there. Let's have a look how it all unfolded.
3: This is the emotional roller coaster following England at World Cups. A journey that came so close to ending here in Atlanta against DR Congo. The defence, depleted by injuries, quickly exposed at the start by this electrifying attack, ending with Jordan Pickford being beaten all too easily. England were living dangerously. Jude Bellingham turned fury into fire, chasing an equaliser. This is when their superiority is needed. But it was all too sloppy. There was another scare, and the post came to the rescue. And rather than Kane being awarded a penalty, this was dismissed as a dive. These quick reflexes blocked Bellingham, and Lionel Mapassi contained Kane. At the start of the second half, Marcus Rashford couldn't find the target like Kipenga in the same position earlier. There seemed no way past this immense goalkeeper. But the resistance was finally broken after 75 minutes. Anthony Gordon, the creator, and Kane levelling. There was relief and a renewed determination. There was Gordon again, and Kane finishing again. The comeback was complete. A 5th goal for the captain in this North American campaign. An incredible 72 for England and Bayern Munich this season for the 32-year-old.
4: Their keeper made some incredible saves, to be fair to him, and you start to think, maybe is it just one of those days? But that's where I'm most proud of the boys and myself as well, just to keep the belief, keep getting the ball into the right areas, and, you know, one of us will have our hero moment, and thankfully for me it was today.
5: This was so close to being a scene of embarrassment for England. Instead, they turned it around, and now they're onto the round of 16 and a meeting with the co-host Mexico in Mexico City.
6: Harry Kane got that last minute, like the 86 minute. It was, everyone was buzzing in there.
7: We're coming home again with Thomas Tuchel.
3: The altitude in Mexico City next will be challenging and grueling, but England are just glad to still be in this World Cup when all hope had seemed lost. Rob Harris, Sky News, Atlanta.
1: I firmly believe that Rob refuses to do a piece to camera until he knows he's going to get mobbed by a football fan. He probably does 10, and then the 11th one he gets mobbed, he goes, all right, we'll use that one in the piece later.
0: I thought I saw you at the back of his life, Matt.
1: With my shirt off. Yes, I've been working out, Sophie. I've been working out.
2: That's a bit mean. Can I just say a cool stat that I read this morning?
1: Please.
2: First win in the World Cup for England after conceding first in a match since...
1: 66. Oh, it's coming home, Jackie. 60 years of hurt.
2: I mean, also Harry Kane takes him above Pele in a single World Cup for goals
0: amazing.
2: As well.
0: I mean, absolutely amazing.
2: And, you know,
1: probably better than Pele now then.
2: He's not, of course he's better than Pele. That's a terrible thing to say. I'd take that back straight away. Let's see the fan reaction. It was an emotional roller coaster last night. I'd love to hear from you if you're watching it and tearing your hair out. This was a scene in Brighton and Vauxhall as DR Congo scored the opening goal after just 7 minutes. Look at that. Well, it took over 70 minutes, but the fans got to celebrate. This is Harry Kane scoring the header to equalise. A much better celebration there. England going on to celebrate again just 10 minutes later when Kane scored a great goal. It really was a worldie, sealing the win for the Three Lions. And didn't really leave them enough time to come back into it. But, I mean, the whole start was so worrying. And, the fact that Thomas Tuchel doesn't really have much time to put it right. What does he do with the defence? It was so shaky. And Congo really smelt blood in the water.
1: Do you know, the start was hilarious because I was watching it intermittently on my phone because I was off to Wembley, funnily enough, but to watch Harry Styles. Or with the, moments of kickoff.
2: Yeah, and they just seemed like more likely to score. And they just seemed... Yeah. Their attacking instincts, they played like it was a free hit for them.
1: Absolutely.
2: Which it was.
1: Yeah.
2: England, they were expected to win and they played like a team who were a little bit nervous. But that's, against Mexico, you won't get away with it. At the Azteca, you're already going to be struggling physically more than you ever have been because of the height of the stadium, like Tunis Stadium. And they never lose there. They've not lost there since
1: pressure on them though. But who've they played there? Who've they played of any caliber like England? They, I don't actually know, but I'm just.
2: I think two losses in 89 home matches is a pretty good record.
1: It is
2: regardless of who you're playing, and it does show you how hard it is to go there and win. Also, the other thing at this World Cup, which has made the headlines, was the last time a team visited the Azteca, the Mexican fans went to the hotel and serenaded that team all night.
1: Ecuador.
2: So yeah. was it the Ecuador
0: team?
2: It
0: was Ecuador.
2: And they didn't get any sleep. And, England, of course, got to have security around whatever hotel they stayed in.
0: They put in an official complaint about this because there were, fireworks going off the roof and all sorts.
2: Yeah, drums, singing, whatever. So you're going to have all that to contend with. And the fact you've got a very long flight from Kansas to there. I think they fly tomorrow.
1: Okay.
2: Which you don't want a long time to acclimatise because you don't really want to acclimatise. You just want to get in, get out.
0: Jackie, as someone who has juggled early starts with late night sporting matches,
2: what are we going to do?
0: What's the strategy? 1 a.m. Monday. 1 a.m.
2: Yeah. Watch it. Sleep for 2 hours and then come in.
0: Disco nap.
2: I think that's going to be it.
0: Yeah.
2: I don't think there's anything else.
1: It is, but if they lose, that 3 a.m. is going to feel so lonely, isn't it? So miserable.
0: An hour. But if they win,
2: how good will that feel?
1: Yeah, of course, it'd be great. You'll just power on through.
2: You'll be coming in high on caffeine.
0: Yes. Fine.
2: And vibes.
1: And life.
0: What could go wrong?
2: What could possibly go wrong?
1: JB, superb. Thank you very much indeed.
0: Now, we're going to bring you a developing story this morning because we've had some really shocking images coming out of Ukraine overnight.
1: Yeah, at least 13 people we now know have been killed Dozens more have been injured in a Russian drone and missile attack on the capital, Kyiv. The strikes targeted residential buildings, according to Kyiv's mayor, buildings where families were living, and some were set on fire, with people still trapped inside.
0: Well, President Zelensky had already cut short his trip to Dublin, and that was after intelligence did warn that an attack like this was on the cards. But we're going to talk about this more with our Europe correspondent, Ali Bunkel, at half past this hour.
1: Next, though, you may remember back in April, Keir Starmer and President Trump agreed the final text on a trade deal, to much fanfare at the time, in fact. But there were concerns as well around then about what the deal set out when it came to medicines.
0: Well, now we've got analysis through from one doctors' union that said that this drug supply deal will actually mean around £45 billion diverted from what they're terming as essential services in the NHS, and the cost doesn't stop there. We can bring in Phoebe to tell us more. It's a really stark warning about what this means.
8: It absolutely is, and it's published in a highly respected journal. The British Medical Journal is, you know, very, very well regarded. They're saying £44.7 billion that could have been spent in the UK by the NHS is being diverted as part of this deal, and that will then increase preventable deaths by 229,000, they're estimating, by 2036. So a huge deal. Biggest impacts could be in cancer and other serious conditions, neurological, cardiovascular. This deal was announced back in December, and the government are taking a very different line. They're saying landmark deal, driving vital investment to the UK, hopefully paving the way for breakthrough treatments here. And also that the UK is the only country to secure a 0% tariff on pharmaceuticals to the US as part of a deal. So lots of fanfare when it was announced, but lots of criticism too. We can hear just now from Sally Gainsbury from the Nuffield Trust. This is what she had to say.
9: We now have two bits of government that are in contradiction with each other. We have a deal that is using the NHS's resources in a way that is contradictory to the NHS constitution. At the very least, the government should publish the details and the analysis on which it has made that really very radical change to our healthcare system.
8: As you heard from Sally Gainsbury there, she's saying it's breaching the NHS constitution because the ethos of the NHS is to bring more benefit to the UK than to, you know, put it at risk, as could be the case with this deal. The Department for Health and Social Care are saying they don't recognise this £45 billion figure and that everything as part of this deal will be accounted for at the next spending review.
1: OK. Thanks a lot, Phoebe.
0: And our teenager has been left with potentially life-threatening injuries. It's after a shooting that happened near a mosque in Birmingham.
1: Police were called to reports of the shooting in the Alum Rock area yesterday evening. The boy is 16 and has been taken to hospital. Officers are now appealing for anyone who saw what happened or maybe has footage from the area to get in touch with them.
0: West Midlands police have put out a statement and they've said, our investigation is at an early stage and officers remain at the scene carrying out forensic and CCTV inquiries. And speaking to people in the area, although this happened near a mosque, at this stage we do not believe the shooting is connected to this place of worship.
1: The Prime Minister is to make a formal apology on behalf of the state to all of those people who've been affected by historical forced adoptions in England. Our political correspondent Alex Rogers is here with us now. And Alex, for the people affected by this, this apology is very long overdue, half a century overdue, in fact.
10: That's right, Matt. There were 185,000 babies of unmarried mothers who were forced into adoption between 1949 and 1976. And there's been a long campaign to get these women the apology that they deserve. And this apology that the Prime Minister is going to make comes off the back of a report by the Education Committee. And they heard witness testimonies and expert testimonies. I've just been reading through them this morning, and some of them are really disturbing. One mother was sent to a mother and baby home, and she was made to do chores from morning to evening. And when she went into childbirth, she was denied any kind of pain relief. And she was told, you will remember the pain because you've been a bad girl. So this was the kind of stigma that they had to deal with. And then I also read a testimony from someone who was adopted and is now an adult. I just want to read it to you because I thought it was quite powerful. She said, forced adoption stripped me of my identity. I had my name changed. I had no family or medical information. And I grew up with people who did not mirror me physically or otherwise. I felt alien throughout my childhood. And that is a feeling that persists. When I met my family, I could not believe that they actually did want me. They looked like me, they sounded like me, they had the same sense of humour as me. I realised that I wasn't alien anymore, but I was in my early 50s when I finally plucked up the courage to do that because I had been told I was unwanted.
1: That is heartbreaking, isn't it? That really is.
0: That's what gets it, you know, the shock at knowing that your mum wanted you.
10: Yeah.
0: It's a story that I've been kind of following a little bit over the years, and you know, we talk about, oh, forced adoption. I just don't think that phrase really gets across what happened here. It's an absolute travesty for the, obviously, the mothers, but also the kids as well. It's heartbreaking.
10: We can't really conceive of it now. It just seems so alien to how we would go about things now. But a couple of experts that are also giving evidence to this committee, they sort of summed up the kind of culture around this at the time. They said, one of them said coercion was baked into the entire system and that the system was designed to punish and place. An unmarried mother is to be punished, a child is to be placed. So it is pretty harrowing. And I think, you know, this is probably one of, Keir Starmer was probably trying to make this one of his final acts as a prime minister, along with a few other things that we've seen. I think this is one that will be welcome.
0: Yeah, thank you very much. Thanks, Alex.
1: An independent report has found the Criminal Cases Review Commission, that's the public body that examines potential miscarriages of justice, needs to urgently improve the quality of its work.

0: wasn't it? You wanted to get under the bonnet and see what was really going on. So what do you think of the findings?
1: Yeah, I'm very satisfied with it. I'm very grateful to the CPSI for doing it. And they have got exactly what, as you say, under the bonnet. They have found, let me just list some things which are in the report, which we might not have been sure we would find in such a report when the whole Malkinson thing was on.
0: Yeah.
1: First, they find the organisation fit for purpose, not in a critical condition, not failing. They sampled 60 cases, all of which the staff had brought to the correct conclusion. And they talk about investigative thoroughness, well-reasoned statements, and so on. But what they have dug their way into, and we will now action, is that there is a lack of qualitative assurance which can check and correct and keep the case review managers, who are the people who do these cases, on the right track. They found some cases which, although in the 60 sample, they got to the right conclusion, they had gone quite a long way around to get to them. There had been some indecision. There had been some sort of isolation. I mean, it's not helped by the fact that the last management of the CCRC had everybody working from home. It's not that easy to consult. But we have really got to put in first-tier assurance, second-tier assurance, and a whole system that ensures the quality of our casework is excellent.
0: I'll come back to what should or shouldn't be done in a moment, but you mentioned Andrew Malkinson there. People will know that name. For a reminder of those who don't, he's the man who served 17 years for a crime he didn't commit, pretty much the worst miscarriage of justice in British history. And he applied to the CCRC twice previously and didn't get anywhere. And it was only the third time where eventually it got some traction. Knowing what we know now because of this review, it makes you wonder why it wasn't looked at sooner. Was it just that it was given to an inexperienced intern to look at? This man could have been out a lot sooner.
1: No, absolutely not. It was. I've looked. There is, of course, a full report by a man called Mr. Henley, who's a KC, about what exactly happened with that case. It certainly wasn't dealt with by interns, but it was misunderstood at various stages. That has to be very, very clear.
0: But
1: look, it is exactly.
0: Appreciate that. But let me come back. The fact that you hear interns carrying such a heavy workload, who knows what they are dealing with right now? They could be the next Andrew Malkinson.
1: No. I'm sorry, I don't quite know where this point about interns has come from. The interns are supervised by a barrister in the legal department. I think some time ago, there was an incident when an intern did a piece of research for a case review manager and didn't get it right. And that's gone down as a legend. But supervision was brought in immediately. That really is not an issue.
0: Sure, but the point is that their work was not properly checked. Fine, if you think it's okay for interns to be doing work, but if their work is not being properly checked by the likes of the barrister you mentioned, then that's where things are falling between the cracks.
1: But that's not happening now, as I've already just said. I mean, bear in mind that I have been in post for a year, and although I did need the help of this organisation, the CPSI, in order to get to the grip to what happens to, you know, the 1,600, 1,800 cases a year we have done by our 80 casework staff, not a thing I could penetrate on my own. We have brought in a lot of changes already. And if there was any doubt about the supervision of interns, it is no longer there. What is very key is that actual people who make the decision to send the case to a commissioner saying it should go to the Court of Appeal or it should not, that their work is checked at every stage so that we're assured that their decision making is accurate, that they are not getting lost and taking false steps, which might delay a case for someone who's in custody, but in addition, that they are staying online toward a sensible conclusion. That level of assurance the CPSI have found is missing. We will put that in place. We have already set up a project board to do that. We have built the sort of out outskirts, as it were, the outline of an action plan, which we have published on our website today, because kindly the CPSI gave my chief executive and myself a week or two's notice of what this would say. So we've got to work. We've met with the staff, we've met with the supervision, and we've changed

0: their roles, and we will do a great deal more to absolutely ensure that within the year, because the CPSI do recommend that their top six things go get done in the year. Within the year, I hope we can be absolutely confident that there is really good quality assurance on every case
1: yes.
0: that comes to the CCRC. Look, it's imperative.
1: And in fairness to you, you've got previous in terms of being successful in achieving changes like this. Nevertheless, as part of the bigger picture of our criminal justice system, it's not going to fill people with an awful lot of confidence about how it all works when confidence is already low in the criminal justice system.
0: I do think that the CCRC can bring confidence if it's lacking in the Crown Court, for instance. It's the place of last resort. When a person has lost their trial, has lost their appeal, only then can they come to the CCRC and say this is a miscarriage of justice. At that point, of course, it's especially important that we get it right, because there is only us left to help people who may be absolutely right that they've been wrongly convicted and their appeal has been dismissed. So we're going to work to be the best we can possibly be. This is the first step. I was sent in by the Secretary of State to chair the organisation, but also to do a thoroughgoing review of it. And this is an absolutely key step. It has taken some time because the CPSI had to make a space for it.
1: Yeah.
0: They did the inspection in January. They've reported now. We have already done some of the things, but we are well on our way. I will be very happy to come back on in a year's time and see whether we can say we feel confident that we've got it right now.
1: It is almost, Dame Vera, like you anticipated my final question, because I was going to say keep in touch. And I know someone like you would talk to us whichever way it goes, but I'm sure you hope in that year it is going to be turned around. Really appreciate your time this morning. Thank you. Something coming up at 9:30, Sophie and I are going to be joined by Kathleen Moran. She is talking about the power of nature and gardening. You can share your garden pics. In fact, Sophie's already looking at a few of them. That's a nice one, isn't it?
2: There's some gorgeous ones. I think we can bring you a couple. Here's Dolly.
1: The email, by the way, morningsatsky.uk, if you want to get yours in.
2: Look at that.
1: Wow.
2: That's gorgeous, Dolly.
1: Get out of here, Dolly. That's just too good.
2: Stop. I can see why you sent that in. That is absolutely beautiful.
1: I want to sit in that picture now and meditate. That's what I would like to do with a nice cup of tea.
2: And let's have a look at Bob Green from Wiltshire, look at this, Bob. I'm getting really jealous now.
1: Bob Green Fingers, no less.
2: Bob Green Fingers. I love a pond, I have to say as well. It's one of the best things you can do for nature as well, to have a pond in your garden.
1: Is that a duck in the pond, like, or a swan? I can't quite tell. I've got
2: terrible
1: eyesight.
2: It looks like a swan.
1: It's like a... Or large goslings, I'm being told, as well.
2: If you're...
1: Cygnets. It's a swan and cygnets. It's not goslings if it's a swan, is it?
2: If you're feeling jealous, by the way, I have a tiny garden, you'll be pleased to know, full of artificial grass, which is not very good at all. So there you go.
1: It's more of
2: a yard.
1: You can get pots.
2: I got some pots.
1: Yeah, you got some pots. They count.
2: Got a few pots.
1: What's in your pots?
2: Got some lavender.
1: Love lavender.
2: Lavender, classic.
1: It can get leggy, though. You've got to be pruning lavender in August.
2: Leggy? What does this mean?
1: It means just gets all stringy and stuff. You've got to prune it back, but not into the old wood. See, I don't know where this came from. I think it just happens with age. You get into gardening.
2: Garden expert.
1: Matty Don, they call me.
2: Let's talk next about a story coming in from the US, because federal filings show that Donald Trump has made more than $1 billion from cryptocurrency last year. An awful lot of money. More than $1 billion made by Donald Trump cryptocurrency in the last year. That story coming into us today.
1: We're going to be speaking to Dame Prue Leith a little bit later about her new book. It's all about the unexpected joys, she says, of getting a little bit older. Life starts at 70, apparently.

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0: We're going to return now to a developing story in Ukraine. At least 11 people have been killed and dozens more have been injured in a Russian drone and missile attack on the capital, Kyiv. Now, the strikes targeted residential buildings, according to the city's mayor.
1: We can talk now to our Europe correspondent, Alistair Bunkle. I mean, some of the details of this are awful. Families in flats, buildings set on fire, people trapped inside. What happened?
2: Well, the Russians launched an enormous attack on the Ukrainian capital, Kyiv, overnight. Hundreds of missiles, ballistic and cruise missiles, drones as well. The Ukrainians knew it was coming. President Zelensky was in Dublin yesterday. Ireland takes over the presidency of the EU Council for the next 6 months. And so he was there, but had warned in a press conference that they knew that an attack, a big attack, was going to be coming from Moscow and that it would be last night. So he warned people to heed warnings, get into air raid shelters. And his intelligence was right. That attack happened for hours throughout the night. Massive explosions heard across Kyiv. And at least one residential building has collapsed, trapping people inside. Every single district of the city has been affected in one way or another. That death toll almost certain to rise as they manage to uncover and recover bodies and people who are trapped. And I think this is, you know, this is retaliation for what has been quite a lot of success on the Ukrainians' part recently. The Ukrainians have been striking deeper and deeper inside Russia, particularly targeting energy supplies and supply lines, especially around Crimea. There's fuel rationing across many provinces in Russia and in Crimea, and they are making life very difficult for the Russians. There's a feeling that the Ukrainians have just slowly started to get the upper hand in the war, although the front line in the east of Ukraine itself is moving very, very little. It's certainly not moving in Russia's favour. So it's either a kind of a stalemate situation or Ukraine is starting to take back little bits of territory. But actually where Ukraine is having the greatest effect is striking deep inside Russia and really interrupting and disrupting its ability to prosecute this war and making life very, very difficult, not just for the Russian public, but then in turn, of course, for the Russian president. So I don't think in a four-year war you can describe what happened last night as revenge, but it is certainly a reaction to this new... They're not new tactics by the Ukrainians, but this new ability and the success they are having to go deep inside Ukraine and really into Russia and really have an effect on the Russian infrastructure. And so Putin is not one to bend at all, and he's launched these massive strikes on Ukraine to try and regain some of the initiative. The result being is that you've got a lot of civilian buildings that are hit and many civilians killed.
0: Ali, thank you very much indeed. Now, nothing is off limits for Dame Prue Leith. She found fame on The Great British Bake Off. I think she was famous before that, actually. But she really came into her own on The Great British Bake Off, got married, even walked the red carpet at London Fashion Week, all since turning 70 years old.
1: Yes, so she's had a pretty busy few years, fair to say. And now she's written a new book all about what she describes as the unexpected joys that come with getting a bit older. So Dame Prue Leith, I'm very pleased to say, joins us now. So what is it? What changes when you turn 70?
3: Well, for a start, you find you don't give a toss. You know, you don't mind what people think of you. You just feel you can do what you like and they can like it or not. And so there's something very liberating about it. And also there are all sorts of just little tiny joys that nobody minds if you go for a kip in the afternoon. And I tell you what, I really like my afternoon sleep, which I now build into, you know, if I'm filming or something, part of the call sheet that says Prue Snooze. And that's what everybody has to shut up while I have a sleep.
0: Can we could do that? Can we put Prue Snooze into our working day, but in the contract? seriously, though, Prue, so listen, full disclosure, I turned 50 3 weeks ago, and you get a bit, not, I wouldn't say get anxious about this, but you start to just ponder, think, where am I at in life? Well, you know, 50, it's a surprising number to say out loud when it is your age. Does that get easier as you head towards 60, 70, beyond?
3: No, you know what, I've always been very optimistic, and I tend to look forwards, not backwards. And so, I mean, what you should think is you've probably got another 50 years to come. You know, it's great. 50's fine.
0: I mean, these early starts kind of ruin the likelihood of that. But, look, fingers crossed.
1: I love that, though. So you think it's about kind of looking forward, not back, not giving a toss, which I absolutely adore. Do you think that... I was kind of thinking that as well from... Because I'm 40, and I love my 40s compared to my 30s, actually.
0: You've only just started.
1: I think that there's a lot of pressure to, you know, get a job, get a house, have a family. And then actually, as you kind of get older, I guess, you kind of feel that actually the pressure, do you think it becomes less?
3: You're much freer. I mean, I think some oldies get trapped into having to be the main carer for their grandchildren because their children are working so hard. But I've been lucky about that. I've always managed to escape the duties of too much grandmother. I'm a terrible grandmother, I'm really. But you know, one of the great things about this, my new book, is that it gives me the chance to go. I love book festivals. You meet all sorts of other people and other writers and so forth. I'm going to one this weekend in Bradford, the Bradford Festival, on Saturday, and I'm really looking forward. You know, we do that all the time. So I get all over the country. I meet lots of different people and I get to flog my book.
0: So it sounds like it's striking a balance between a little bit of what you want and a little bit of what you have to give. I bet you're not a bad grandma at all. I mean, I bet the baking lessons with you are absolutely off the charts
3: I do teach the children cooking, but only when they can get here. And so I don't see enough. I don't see as much of them as I'd like. But my husband has great bribes to get the children to come and see us. He has all these dangerous toys the children like, zipping around the lawn on little motorized motorbikes and little baby tractors and stuff. And honestly, it's amazing to see a child of the age of four on a two wheeler, stabilizers or anything, just tearing around the lawn. I mean, they do wear helmets and body armor and stuff, but his theory is it's better they learn to ride a motorbike at four than at 16, where they'll be very dangerous and go breaking their necks on them.
1: It's a good point. And can I ask you a bit about growing older as a woman? Honestly, I love watching you on TV. I think you're a breath of fresh air, and I think you're exactly the kind of person that I really relate to and enjoy your on-screen presence. Do you think things have got better when it comes to seeing older women in particular on television or not?
3: Well, yes. I mean, you think of Maria Margolis, and there are lots of us. Joanna Lumley doesn't look a day older than 50, but she's 70 or something. No, there are lots of us, and I think, you know, we are having the best life we could. And I think one of the reasons I wrote the book is that I'm so irritated by people always going on about how terrible it is to be old. And indeed, my publisher said, you can't call it being old. That's so negative. And that's exactly the attitude I don't like, that it is negative. Because, yes, it's not good if you're ill or you're lonely. I mean, there are lots of old people who have a horrible time. But a lot of us are having the time of our lives. And so I wanted to write a book that was joyful, and it's not a how-to book, although I think it's, you know, it's a funny thing to say, but it's I've written 26 books in my life, and most of them novels or cookbooks, but this one is a kind of memoir comment book. And to my astonishment, it's the first book I've ever had that's been a bestseller, a Sunday Times bestseller. And I think the reason is not because I'm such a brilliant writer, it's because booksellers didn't know where to put it, so they put it on the self-help shelves. And self-help is the genre that's selling the most in books at the moment. The two genres that sell well are self-help, which is a comment on our times, isn't it, that we seem to need so much self-help.
0: Yeah.
3: And also blood and guts and violence is the other genre that's doing well, which, of course, I don't write. So I think the booksellers think, being old, what's that about? Put it on the set. So it's flying out. And I'm not complaining, but I have to warn people it's not a self-help book.
0: Now, look, Prue, I know you start off by saying you basically don't give a toss. However, if I've learned anything from my mum, it is she never stops worrying about me. Stressful job, bit of profile. I'm sure you know where I'm going with this, because you have a son who's got a bit of profile in Danny Kruger. He's an MP. Stressful job, bit of profile. Do you worry about him, or do you just kind of let him get on with it and don't worry about the stresses that he's facing?
3: Well, you know what? He should be very happy because he's got a job that he absolutely loves. Yes, it's stressful. He's got a job he loves. He's got a wife he adores, who is adorable. And he has three really healthy, clever children at good schools. And he's having a good time. So, you know, I don't worry about him.
1: You just got to watch those kids on your two-wheelers around the house. That's all you've got to be careful of.
3: I do worry a bit about both my children, but I think that, you know, I don't fret about stuff. I mean, if you can't do anything about it, I mean, he's in politics. That's going to be a up-and-down career, isn't it?
0: Yes.
3: My daughter is in the charity sector, which is really difficult constantly. But she's got two good children and a husband. So, you know, honestly, they've got nothing to complain about.
0: Prue, I'm glad you said that, because you probably didn't see me interview Danny when he switched from the Conservatives to Reform. So probably just as well, because we don't want you worrying unduly about that. We don't want you worrying about it. It is great to see you. And I mean, what a great lesson. You know, I don't feel so bad about turning 50 now, because you've just given me another 50 years to live. So very good of you, Prue. Thank you very much indeed.
1: Absolutely lovely stuff. Time to talk to the opposition, Andrew Griffiths. I can see you nodding away to a bit of Prue's interview there.
4: Lovely, wasn't it? Lots of positivity at this time of the morning.
1: Yeah, exactly. How do you feel about getting older?
4: I've yet to find the advantages, but but Prue shows a lot of wisdom that comes with the age.
1: Yeah,
4: so maybe one day.
1: You're here today because you are talking about the return of the weekend job, I guess. What's the idea?
4: Well, it's about Save the Summer Job, and it's about giving young people a chance. So many of them are locked into a catch-22. The recent review by Alan Milburn, former Labour minister, identified this fact that you can't get often experience, as maybe some of us did when we were younger, during your education years. You then go and try and enter the workplace. First thing they say is, what experience have you got? So, you know, you think about what people do in the summer. It's often seasonal, the tourism economy, hospitality. The government has made it a bit harder. They've tried to crack down on flexible working. They've obviously clobbered those industries with things like the national insurance rise, business rates. There's now a bed tax. So it's not all about this government, but our plan would be to reverse those damaging changes, get rid of some really old restrictions that make it hard to employ young people in particular. It's a funny old rule where you can work 8 hours on a Saturday, but only two on a Sunday. I suspect that probably predates the reform of Sunday trading and different lifestyles. So we're on the side of young people. We do think work is a way for people to build their own social capital, to give themselves opportunities. And so we just want to get people the opportunity to work in the summer, have a Saturday job. Don't know what you did, Sophie, but I had a Saturday job when I was...
1: What did you have?
4: I worked in Tesco's. I worked in Tesco's bakery making hot cross buns and donuts. Hot, sweaty, and I never want to see another donut in my life.
1: I love it, but I guess it taught you a lot. And I did leafleting. Which, I'll be honest, was the most soul-destroying thing ever. Just standing
4: on your
1: the
4: own
1: high
4: presumably.
1: Street for
4: are
1: hours, just trying to get people to take a leaflet. Yeah. I mean, I was kind of a chugger, so probably one of the most hated people, you know, around. But I guess it told me quite a lot about rejection, maybe.
4: And it gives you something to put on your CV, something to talk about. You know, it's that's what we want to go back to. And with a million young people, it's one of the things we can do. It's not the only thing, but it's one of the practical things that we, the government today, could announce. Alan Milburn could announce when he's Prime Minister that we could actually do a.
1: Alan Milburn's going to be Prime Minister.
4: Not Alan Milburn.
1: Do you know something that we don't? Is he going to run?
4: Well, I'm a fan of his report, right? We Conservatives would do things in a different way. We would deregulate and cut tax. But he identifies the problem, which a lot of us have known about. And there are things that governments can do about it.
1: Can I talk about the Sunday restrictions in particular? Mm. Because a lot of people feel quite strongly about this. This is like, you know, an important part of our religious background as a nation, our culture. It's an important time to spend time with family. Is there any controversy there about relaxing the Sunday rules for young people?
4: Well, look, people will decide for themselves, to be honest, Sophie. We'd keep the limits, so we're not about, you know, work. It's all about work. We just want young people to have the opportunity to get some experience at work. So there's a 12-hour across a week limit, which we would keep. But lifestyles have changed. I think, as far as I can see, that law predates the changes in Sunday working. So shops, for example, are open on Sundays now. They could offer shifts on a Sunday. People's different lifestyles. You know, I remember a lot of school sport happens. Matches, for example, happen on a Saturday. Mm-hmm. So Sunday is a day that perhaps young people would be more available to do that. Mm-hmm. So super clear, this is about choice. This is not about pushing anyone into anything they don't want to do. We've got a million young people who are out of work, out of education and training. 60% of them, Sophie, have never had any experience of paid work in their lives. And I think we're just letting down a generation. Conservatives believe in work and we're on the side of young people.
1: Can I ask you about the football? Did you watch the game?
4: I did watch the game. Goodness me, I've got shorter nails this morning as a result.
1: Is there an argument that we should be having a bank holiday? Is it 1 a.m. match on Monday? Should we, England, follow in Scotland's footsteps?
4: I'll be watching at 1 a.m. I think on a common sense basis, Monday may not be the world's most productive day, but I don't think we should actually have a bank holiday.
1: What about extending?
4: I think we should use common sense. You know, teachers' heads can decide, you know, how heavy or light the school curriculum is. Maybe a few people slip off work early on Monday evening.
1: Okay.
4: I'm told that there are parts of the United Kingdom that don't entirely share the same enthusiasm for England's performance as others. Fair. But I'll be watching and crossing my fingers.
1: Can I ask about licensing laws just finally as well? Should pubs be able to open later?
4: In general?
1: No, just for the specific, you know, 1 a.m., what are you going to do?
4: I'm not the minister who's going to decide that, but the pub is a great institution. You know, in the areas I represent, rural areas, it's often the only place that people can congregate. So if it were up to me, yes, let's be a little bit of common sense.
1: And then just finally, you say you're going to watch the game. What's your tactics? Asking for a friend. Are you staying up? Are you having a disco nap? Are you waking up early?
4: I'm going to wake up early. So I'll have an early nap. I'll wake up early. To be honest, I'm not straying, having seen Mexico, I'm not straying so far from my bed that it would be irrevocable if I had to go back and get a bit more sleep after 3 a.m.
1: Fair play. Thank you very much. Indeed, Andrew Griffith, talking to us there.
0: And like Andrew said, on a common sense basis, I thought he was going to say on a common subsidised bar basis for a second, because I bet that's where a lot of MPs will be watching it, because, you know, cheap beers. Time for a quick look now at the weather.
5: You're looking happy.
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0: Looks like heatwave conditions are returning to the south after the weekend, but record heat this time round at least is expected to be unlikely. Showers are going to affect the windy north this morning, while cloud and patchy light rain will move across southern Britain. That's going to clear when we get to lunchtime to leave most places dry and sunny. Northern parts will have a few blustery showers, though. The far north of Scotland looks most at risk of those. Temperatures pretty much around the average overall, a little bit cooler in the northwest. Looking into the afternoon, mainly dry again with widespread sunshine. Northern Scotland and the northwest of Ireland, though, will see a few of those showers.
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1: Coming up, we have been talking a lot about the football. We're talking a bit about the tennis as well, and all those stories coming out of day 4 of Wimbledon.

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0: What more do you need?
1: It is time now for a look ahead to day 4 of Wimbledon. Jackie is back. We'll get onto the football, of course, Jackie.
2: Yeah.
1: But should we quickly talk tennis first? Because it's all shaping up to be pretty interesting.
2: Yeah, I mean, the fact that Alcaraz wasn't in it, you suddenly thought, well, Sinner, the champion's going to win it again. It's going to be ever so easy. He didn't play after the French. He just went and prepared for the grass court season. He's going to be unstoppable. And yet, the person who looked the best so far at Wimbledon is Novak Djokovic.
1: The GOAT.
2: Seven-time winner. Last night he played. He managed to finish that match in time for the curfew at Wimbledon, which is about 5 to 11 under the roof. Playing Stefanos Tsitsipas, who is a very tough opponent for this stage of the tournament. Anyway, breeze past 6-3, 6-4, 6-2. And they said, you know, do you mind if we call you, you know, it vintage Djokovic? And he said, you know, I was hitting the ball so well. Very happy to be vintage Djokovic. That's kind of what I want to be. As for Jannik Sinner, who is the champion, he's found it more difficult. You know, he had 5 sets in the first round match, you know, under the blazing sun. It was better yesterday at knocking out Nuno Borges. It was straight sets, but he still toiled a bit. He didn't, you know, there was still struggles on his serve and things like that. So he hasn't looked 100%. He's looked a bit like England at the World Cup. He's sort of got the job done. But it was all a bit of a...
1: unconvincing.
2: It was a toil. Aryna Sabalenka, who is the world number one female player, is through, no dramas. But in her press conference, she was saying, please, Wimbledon, can you allow dogs into the grounds? Because I have to leave my Cavalier King Charles Spaniel at home and he doesn't like it.
1: Yeah, like most people who go to work.
2: And I like to cuddle him. Yeah, but I think a lot of tennis players bring dogs on tour with them because it just sort of gives them a bit of normality in a very abnormal life.
1: Jackie, I love my cat, but I'm not going to bring her into the studio because she makes me feel
2: please.
1: Nice. That's ridiculous.
2: Quick mention of Dan Evans. He retires. He doesn't have a cat.
1: I do have a cat, Agatha.
2: I'm talking about Dan Evans. I'm making it all about you. Dan Evans retired from tennis yesterday and it was a little sad. He was put on an outside court playing doubles. He announced to the world that Wimbledon would be his last tournament. He's been a very good servant to British tennis, especially in Davis Cup when they won it. And with Andy Murray at the Olympics, he played doubles, kind of forsaking all his own personal opportunities at that time. And it really affected his ranking. But he did it because he wanted to give Andy a good send-off. And then they've kind of not given him a wild card. And it was just all very... it's all very low-key, and I just think a little bit unfair.
3: Just a little
2: bit sad for him. He was very emotional yesterday. As Andy called him, he's very competitive. He's a bit of a bad boy, but he has a good heart.
3: Yeah.
2: And when people say you have a good heart, I think that's pretty much the best thing they can ever say about you.
3: True.
2: Today, on Monday, it was awful. All 10 British players went out. Today, you've got the four left standing. Katie Swan, back in action. Great story, this. Almost gave up tennis about a year and a half ago. She's had terrible back problems. She found one doctor who said, I can fix it. He did. She's back playing tennis. She was coaching. She'd given it all up. Jan Choynski, he's come to success late in life. Both his parents were ballet dancers, and he was a ballet dancer for a bit.
1: I love that.
2: And he is through, age 30. Jacob Fernley, also through. Arthur Ferry, playing Otto Vertinen, first up on court 18. Arthur's from Wimbledon. Very talented player, went to Stanford University and has now joined the tour. That is a 50-50 match. Could he be the one that goes one step further?
3: And Jackie, you told us a stat about the price of strawberries at Wimbledon.
2: Yeah.
3: That, I'll be honest, I could not believe this.
2: Well, people always go on about the food and drink at Wimbledon is very expensive. It is. But strawberries are not. Strawberries. Well, guess how much you think they are.
1: I thought a fiver.
3: No. I thought they'd be like £7.50 at Wimbledon, like really crank it up.
2: £2.85, including cream, you get 10 strawberries and they're fresh every day.
1: They have to be fresh,
2: from
1: they?
2: Kent.
1: Yeah.
2: From Kent strawberries.
1: Is,
2: I mean, they are mint strawberries.
3: But it's too expensive in supermarket strawberries. This is what I can't get my head around.
2: Well, Wimbledon's known for strawberries. And actually, you know, if you were going there, just buy strawberries. It's the cheapest thing. Beer at the World Cup, on the other hand, £18 a pint in places like Boston.
1: Outrageous.
2: But last night, in Atlanta, £6.80.
1: £6.80,
2: yeah, you
1: really?
2: Can easily afford to throw it in the air for £6.80.
1: I don't get why people do that. Are they going to do that 1 a.m. against Mexico? Are we all going to watch the Mexico game at 1 a.m. on Monday, by the way?
2: Yes.
3: Shall we make a pact?
1: Well,
2: yes.
1: I'm going to do it. You're the one who's got to go
3: Jackie?
1: To work later that morning.
2: 100% watching it.
3: Don't tell Wilf. If he's watching, he might be like, uh-oh.
1: Jackie, a pleasure. To confirm it's not all about me, you've got a good heart. It's good to see you.
2: Thanks so
1: good
2: much,
1: to see
2: Matt.
1: You. We'll talk more in the next hour, no doubt. Yeah, much more to come after this short break. Sophie and I'll be back at 9.
0: We're trying to see as much as we can.
4: We're in an area that's just been reclaimed.
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0: Good morning. It is 9 o'clock and welcome to Mornings on Sky News.
1: With Sophie and with Matt, morning to you. Here's how things are looking today.
0: Sky News speaks to Cuba's president as he accuses the US government of lying over a military build-up off his country's coast.
1: That man again, Harry Kane, saves England from early World Cup embarrassment by scoring twice to seal a vital win over the Democratic Republic of Congo.
0: We'll have the highs and the lows from the fan zones. Look at that reaction. Lots of reaction to come, of course, to England's performance throughout the show as well.
1: Also today, Sir Keir Starmer will issue a formal apology on behalf of the state to survivors of forced adoptions. They'll be meeting the Prime Minister at number 10 later on in the hour.
0: And we'll also bring you the best from day three of Wimbledon. Jackie will be here.
1: Summer is in full swing as well. Journalist Catlin Moran is going to make the case to us for spending more time outdoors in the garden if you've got one. Catlin's here live.
0: Good morning. Thanks for being with us. The president of Cuba has told Sky News that his country is not a threat. It comes after a pretty significant build-up of the US military just off the Cuban coast. So in his first UK interview, the president told Sky's Yalda Hakim that Cuba does not want war, but in his words, is not afraid of it.
1: That said, President Trump's been accusing Cuba of posing a threat to the US's national security rhetoric that Cuba's president said was lies from government representatives. Have a listen to this.
2: The US President Donald Trump has been speaking in the last few hours, and he's been talking about Cuba. He says after many, many decades, it's coming our way. I just want you to react to his latest statements.
3: We are a peaceful country. We are not a threat to anyone. We provide a lot of solidarity to the world. Therefore, Cuba is not a nation in conflict. We're not a colony. We're not going to give in our sovereignty or independence. Threats, the constant rhetoric of about an aggression against our country by the U.S. government, the almost daily expressions which are part of a strategy of a media-driven intoxication and psychological warfare in order to frighten our country and destabilize our society is an outrage and an affront to the dignity of our people. We don't want the war, but we're not afraid of it. And we are getting ready so that we're not surprised or defeated.
2: What we have now is a U.S. president who's also said for 50 or 60 years, other U.S. presidents have tried to do something about Cuba, and it's going to come down to him. That is why I'm asking about the seriousness of this moment for you and your country.
3: I believe that the current representatives of the United States government have been telling lots of lies. They have manipulated international public opinion quite a lot. Firstly, an important moment of the worsening of the blockade to the point of maximum pressure, which is what we're going through right now, and taking into account all of the major problems it's causing to the daily life of Cubans.
2: We have seen a military buildup off your coast. When Donald Trump has threatened Venezuela, for example, he has acted. When he has threatened Iran, he has acted. Are you taking what he is saying seriously when he says we can take Cuba?
3: We are willing to fight to the very last drop of blood in order to defend our rights, our independence, our sovereignty, and our achievements.
1: Well, as you would have figured out there, Yalda is in Havana. She's going to be presenting a special program tonight. That's Inside Cuba, A Country in Crisis, in Yalda's usual slot of 9 p.m.
0: A lot of sport going on. And luckily for us, Jackie is here to talk us all through it. I mean, look, the result is great, a win. Harry Kane stepping up again.
4: On paper, it looks actually fantastic.
0: very stressful viewing experience.
4: It was a very stressful viewing experience, but thank goodness we're here this morning going, oh, phew, it was the right result. It all came good in the end, but it really was the end. You know, there was a long time to wait before Kane got that equaliser. And there were, you know, I think DR Congo just played freely. It was a free hit for them. They smelt blood as soon as they got such an early goal. And they could see that the England defence was in disarray. The goalkeeper should have done better, perhaps. And they thought, oh, we could get a couple here. And they nearly did get a couple when Wan-Bissaka hit the post. There was a shout for a penalty. And you're watching it thinking, it's not going to be our night. No. It's just not going to be England's night. And yet, Kane turned it round. But Anthony Gordon as well, coming on as a sub and getting lots of stick in the early matches, came on and really made a difference. Let's have a look at Rob Harris's package, because he was there watching the whole thing unfold.
5: This is the emotional roller coaster following England at World Cups. A journey that came so close to ending here in Atlanta against DR Congo. The defence, depleted by injuries, quickly exposed at the start by this electrifying attack, ending with Jordan Pickford being beaten all too easily. England were living dangerously. Jude Bellingham turned fury into fire, chasing an equaliser. This is when their superiority is needed. But it was all too sloppy. There was another scare, and the post came to the rescue. And rather than Kane being awarded a penalty, this was dismissed as a dive. These quick reflexes blocked Bellingham, and Lionel Mapassi contained Kane. At the start of the second half, Marcus Rashford couldn't find the target like Kipenga in the same position earlier. There seemed no way past this immense goalkeeper. But the resistance was finally broken after 75 minutes. Anthony Gordon, the creator, and Kane levelling. There was relief and a renewed determination. There was Gordon again, and Kane finishing again. The comeback was complete. A fifth goal for the captain in this North American campaign. An incredible 72 for England and Bayern Munich this season for the 32-year-old.
6: Their keeper made some incredible saves, to be fair to him, and you start to think, maybe is it just one of those days? But that's where I'm most proud of the boys and myself as well, just to keep the belief, keep getting the ball into the right areas, and, you know, one of us will have our hero moment, and thankfully for me, it was today.
7: This was so close to being a scene of embarrassment for England. Instead, they turned it around, and now they're onto the round of 16 and a meeting with the co-host Mexico in Mexico City.
8: Harry Kane got that last minute, like the 86th minute. Everyone was buzzing in there.
9: We're coming home again with Thomas Tuchel.
5: The altitude in Mexico City next will be challenging and grueling, but England are just glad to still be in this World Cup when all hope had seemed lost. Rob Harris, Sky News, Atlanta.
1: And if we've got any viewers left in Wales, Scotland, Ireland and Northern Ireland, then I do apologise. Although there was some really fun stuff about Irish fans walking around in DRC shirts online yesterday. They probably sold out everywhere.
4: All of my cousins, for example.
1: Yeah, all your cousins, there you go.
0: Yeah, they'll be joining the Mexican fans outside the Azteca with the 100%. Fireworks.
4: What we're feeling about the Azteca, because I think this is so tough. I mean, it couldn't really be much tougher to go 2 miles in the air, do a long
1: 2 horse. 2 kilometres, 2 miles in the air.
4: Two and a half kilometres, actually. Yeah. Long haul flight beforehand, you know, possibly fans outside your hotel the night before the match, singing and serenading you to make sure you get no sleep. And the fact that he's only got one training session to put all those things right that went wrong at the beginning of that match, it's all quite tough, isn't it? It's all very tough. They've only lost twice there in something like 89 matches, and they have never lost there in a World Cup. So, you think the stats are there to be broken?
1: I'm not just saying this. I think it's going to click. I think England have got too much quality for it not to. And you look at how Kane steps up, Bellingham steps up, Rice is world class. And
4: he's a bit tired.
1: You know, carrying injury. Look, Saka's playing himself into a bit more fitness, maybe may play more minutes. I just think they're going to face down that. Look, and they play for massive teams, Bayern Munich, Real Madrid.
10: some club from North London. You know, I think they're going to step up. I think they're really going to step up and do it.
0: See, I'm a natural pessimist as a football fan, probably because I'm a Wednesday supporter. So I brace myself constantly for failure. I'm the kind of, you know, glass half empty, bet against your team because something might cheer you up. I'm just terrible.
4: Well,
0: so I think we're going to go out.
4: First win at a World Cup after conceding a goal first.
10: Correct.
4: Since 1966. So... you never
10: know. Coming home, JB.
4: Let's have a look at how the fans rode that emotional roller coaster last night. This was the scene in Brighton and Vauxhall as DR Congo scored the opening goal after just 7 minutes. Talk about quieting down the crowd. Well, it took over 70 minutes, but fans got to celebrate as Harry Kane scored that header to equalise. And England get to celebrate again just 10 minutes later when Kane scored that brilliant, brilliant goal, sealing the win late on for the Three Lions. Anyway, their mantra is working. Have you noticed they all say in their interviews afterwards, Harry Kane says it, Thomas Tuchel says it, keep pounding the rock.
0: I love it.
4: I mean, we felt like we were banging our heads against the rock last night watching that. But keep pounding the rock.
10: When I heard that, I thought it meant the rock himself was actually watching the game, but I must have misunderstood. That. No, it means just a rock, not the man.
4: Well, no, just keep pounding away and eventually they'll crack.
10: Yeah, got you. Maybe in the Azteca, it's going to happen. Keep pounding that rock.
4: Keep pounding the rock,
0: yeah,
4: guy.
0: Yeah, have to do a lot of pounding. Lots more to come with Jackie later in the hour. We're going to be talking about Wimbledon as well. But in the meantime, the Prime Minister is going to make a formal apology on behalf of the state to everyone affected by historical forced adoptions in England. This is a heartbreaking slice of history, this. Mm. And our political correspondent, Alex Rogers, is here to tell us more. Firstly, what is forced adoption?
11: So it's essentially unmarried mothers being forced to give up their children for adoption. There was an Education Committee report into this that found that the people they interviewed, none of the women wanted to give up their children, but they were forced to because of the societal stigma around it. Maybe they were quite young. A lot of them were teenagers. And overall, this affected 185,000 babies were given up for adoption between 1949 and 1976. This is a real kind of historical wrongdoing that the government is now trying to correct. And as you were saying, Sophie, like, some of the stories in this are just really heartbreaking. The way that some women were treated, punished, forced to do chores every day in these mother and baby homes, and reading some of the testimonies as well from adult adoptees. Some were sent to families where of a different race, of a different culture, forced to assimilate. Some of these adoptive families weren't even maybe fit to take in these children as well. And there's stories of neglect and abuse. So it does feel like this apology is really long overdue and it's been campaigned hard for.
10: It is one of those things. It happened such a long time ago, at least 50 years, that people say, are we retrospectively applying a modern lens to this? But the wrongs are so stark and so obvious. And I know you've got some quotes there. And one of them I just find breathtaking, how upsetting it is. You know, someone who's adopted feeling for their whole life that they were like an alien, a fish out of water. And it's all because of being forced into being adopted.
11: Yeah. And with regards to the apology, so the Scottish and Welsh governments actually apologised in 2023. But the Conservative government, our Conservative government at the time, said that although they were sorry on behalf of society, they wouldn't make a formal apology because they didn't think the state was actively kind of playing a role in this. But the Education Committee's report sort of, it kind of pours cold water on that, really. It says there's no one perpetrator of this. You know, it was GPs, it was hospitals, it was religious institutions. But my sense is that the state allowed it to happen, and kind of turned a blind eye to it.
0: Alex, thank you very much indeed. Alex Rogers there. Keir Starmer will be making that apology a bit later.
10: Next, at least 13 people have been killed and dozens more have been injured in a Russian drone and missile attack on the capital, Kyiv.
0: These were really appalling strikes that targeted residential buildings, according to the city's mayor. So these are buildings where families were living. Some of these houses set on fire with people trapped inside. Europe correspondent Alistair Bunkle has the latest.
12: This was a huge attack on the Ukrainian capital, Kyiv, overnight. The Ukrainians actually knew it was coming. President Zelensky, the Ukrainian president, was in Dublin yesterday because Ireland takes over the presidency of the European Commission for the next 6 months. And so he was there as part of those celebrations. And he was in a news conference and said that they had intelligence that Moscow was planning this attack. And he warned all the civilians in Kyiv to make sure that they either took shelter in bomb shelters or underground or heeded warnings. And the intelligence was right. For hours overnight, Kyiv shook to the sounds of explosions. Hundreds and hundreds of missiles, ballistic missiles and cruise missiles, which the Ukrainians do struggle to shoot down, and drones were fired towards the capital. Every single district in the capital was affected in some way. Mainly residential buildings targeted. At least one nine-story block of flats has collapsed. People buried underneath. The death toll almost certainly will rise as the rescue services scramble to find people either alive or dead. And I think this is a reaction from Moscow, certainly, to the increased success that the Ukrainians are having now, in particular by targeting deep into Russia, targeting their energy infrastructure, and making sure they're cutting off supply lines, which is having a real effect on Russia and the Russian public, particularly in Crimea, where they have managed to put fuel rationing in place because they have cut off the ability to bring weapons and to in order to rearm the front lines and fuel into Crimea. And of course, that is angering the Russian public, who are now really feeling the war, probably in a way that they haven't done

0: president wants them to pay for it.
1: That is Ali Bunkel, our Europe correspondent there, with the latest on what's been happening in Ukraine overnight.
2: Coming up, we're in a bit of a weird holding pattern because obviously Keir Starmer and the government still in power for the next few weeks, but it's important to hold the potential next Prime Minister to account as well, Andy Burnham. So coming up, we're going to be talking to one of his allies, the Labour MP, David Baynes.
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0: Welcome back. Well, Andy Burnham remains unchallenged so far in his bid for number 10. And we can talk to one of his key allies now. The Labour MP, David Baynes, joins us. We're really glad to have you on because we're in this kind of holding pattern where it's important, obviously, to keep scrutinising the work of the government. Mm-hmm. But we could have a new Prime Minister in a matter of weeks. And it's time to start talking about what Andy Burnham's going to do. So what do you think Andy Burnham's got that Keir Starmer hasn't then?
1: Well, I think Andy Burnham is the most experienced and successful Labour politician of his generation. I think he's been involved in politics for 25 years on the front line at the highest levels. His track record speaks for itself, both in government before 2010 and then as Mayor of Greater Manchester. Obviously, the whole country's aware of some of the things he's done up there and the way he led from the front during COVID and fighting for more powers and devolution and so on. And that devolution is going to be a key part of his agenda going forward. I think he spelled out his priorities.

0: and his values in a speech on Monday in Manchester. And I think it's pretty clear that we're in for some big changes, which is what the country needs, but very much in the spirit of the manifesto we were elected on in 2024.
1: He hasn't got a great track record on Labour leadership contests, though, has he? He's lost a few of those before.
0: Well, I think he might win this one.
2: Well, that's because there isn't one, David.
0: Yeah.
2: There's no one contesting him.
0: I think because the majority of the PLP, I think we recognise he is the best candidate for the job.
2: Yeah, and that's the strange thing about this in our democracy, isn't it? You can have your say when the rest of the country doesn't get to have any say on this.
0: It's a parliamentary democracy, isn't it? And I get the calls for a general election and things like that. It's the stuff any opposition party would say. It's what we said after Tory chaos.
3: But, not
0: but this is different.
2: It's not just about the opposition parties. It's the stuff people who believe in democracy are saying. You change the Prime Minister. I appreciate our constitution allows for this, and we hear that from Labour all the time right now. But really, the rest of us are thinking, hang on, no one voted for this guy at the general election. The people of Makerfield have subsequently voted for him. But we're just going to get a Prime Minister who hasn't been tested by the country. And right now, we don't really know an awful lot about what his policy is. Doesn't seem particularly fair or democratic.
0: Well, we know a lot about his policy. He set a lot on Monday, and we know his record, what he stands for.
2: That was pretty scant detail on Monday.
0: And we know we live in a parliamentary democracy, and he can command a majority of MPs in Parliament. It's as simple as that. Labour won the general election with a landslide victory. A majority of those MPs believe Andy Burnham is the best person to lead us in Parliament and to lead the country. I'm one of them.
1: Do you think Al Cowans is going to run?
0: I'd be surprised now at this point. I have a lot of respect for Al Cowans. I think he's done a great job. I think he resigned with dignity, and I think what he said in his resignation and the same with John Healey needs to be listened to. But I don't know. I would be surprised at this point.
2: Do you fancy a job in government? You're pretty close to him. I mean, you must be thinking, hang on, I might get a seat at the top table here.
0: No conversations about that, and it's not in my thoughts at all. I've got a job. I'm the MP for St Helens North, and I'm very happy doing that.
1: Carl, it's your chance to pitch. What do you fancy?
0: No, I'm very happy doing what I'm doing.
1: OK. Can I talk to you about the Defence Investment Plan, right? Because we interviewed the Defence Minister yesterday, Luke Pollard, and I have to say, he firstly said that he only found out about the funding shorthole, the black hole, on the day of the announcement. And he said that it was the same with Andy Burnham. Has he been slightly stitched up by Keir Starmer here?
0: I think the way the Prime Minister Keir put it at PMQs yesterday, and it's not uncommon for announcements to be made and then how it's going to be funded to be set out at a future budget or spending review.
1: Because the thing is, that's okay if you are the person who's going to have to take responsibility for it. If you've got two more weeks in the job, you think you might share it with the guy who's going to have to pick up the bill?
0: I'm sure Andy's going to be looking at it very carefully, and it's going to have to be a priority for him when he's hopefully in the job.
1: You think he has been stitched up, don't you?
0: No, I don't think he's been stitched up. I think it's important that we got this Defence Investment Plan published. It was due a long time ago, and I think everyone in Parliament has been frustrated with the delay to it. It is probably the biggest challenge facing us right now, is how we defend ourselves and the challenges we face on the global stage. And so I think it's important we've got it.
1: Should he have been brought into the conversations earlier? I guess that's my point.
0: I don't think so. I can see both sides, because although it looks inevitable he's going to be the Prime Minister, there is a process to go through. He's not a Prime Minister. He's just a backbench MP at the moment, for the next couple of weeks at least. So it's a strange situation. So I can see both sides of it. And I'm keen to believe everyone's acted in good faith.
2: Look, you're a proud Northern MP yourself. I mean, I'm sure that's a big part of why you two get along so much. He's made a big thing about what he sees as his success in Manchester and his philosophy of Manchesterism. And we know he wants to take number 10 up north, which I'm sure a lot of people in the Northwest would applaud. Happens to be where I was born, so I know that feeling. But I do wonder how this plays out with everybody else around the country. Manchesterism, can that work for people in Cardiff or Birmingham or, well, especially London, given it's such a driver of our economy? Can it work?
0: Yeah, I think it can. I mean, Andy was very clear in his speech on Monday, and he's been very clear in every conversation I've had with him, and I've heard him say this to MPs in Parliament in the last couple of weeks. This is about devolving power right around the country. Every part of the country needs support, and if you go to any part of the UK, you'll find people and communities who feel they've been left behind in some way over the last 20 years, certainly since the financial crash and the years of austerity and so on. So this is about devolving power to every single part of the country. The number 10 North, it's quite symbolic. It'll be in the north of England. I think obviously I welcome that as a Northwest MP. But it is about devolving power everywhere. And Andy was keen as well in his speech to point out this is about more powers for London as well. Mm. It's about the whole country. There's pockets of deprivation and there's real opportunity in every part of the country for growth. This is about the best way to unlock it and make sure we do that.
2: Because devolving power, if it's to be real power, does that need to involve tax raising or even tax cutting responsibilities for those devolved powers?
0: It could involve all sorts of things. It's whatever local areas will want. I mean, I think my understanding is it would be up to local areas to decide whether they want a mayoral model or a non-mayoral model. This is about devolving power and decision-making, but giving them the funding and resources to do it so we can have real change.
2: We're not a big country. I mean, federalism works in the States because it's massive and it's incredibly wealthy. Germany, bigger, wealthier than us. We're quite a small country, really, densely populated. But isn't there a concern this leads to more inconsistencies across a country? We see that massively in things like the NHS. We see it in education. And now there's a risk in doing this. We're going to see more inconsistency in governance if one town has a mayor and another one 20 miles away has something else.
0: I think we've seen that so far with devolution. I think there's been success stories, not least in Greater Manchester and Liverpool City region, my own area.
1: But there's been, if you look at the, NHS of Wales, for example, or Education Scotland, these are not all glowing examples, are they?
0: I think as a general rule, decisions are better when they're made by people with skin in the game and by the communities and areas that are affected by them. I'm a big supporter of devolution. I mean, the last Conservative governments were, to be fair, as well. They started this agenda back in 2014-15. It's been a success in certain places. What we need to do now is make sure it's a success everywhere for everyone in every part of the UK.
2: Because the skin in the game thing that Sophie mentioned there is interesting. What it means is, if Andy Burnham becomes Prime Minister, he's got less skin in the game. He can blame other people when things go wrong. The buck doesn't stop with him for everything anymore.
0: I don't think that's Andy's DNA, really.
2: We'll find out, won't we?
0: We will find out, yeah. Hopefully we will, yeah. But I don't think it's in his DNA. I think he will. He's someone who wants to take responsibility for things. That's why he's made the decision to leave what he could have kept as his job for the next couple of years that he was enjoying and very good at and very popular. He's decided to leave that and come down here and do a job for the whole country. And, I'll be backing him to do it.
1: OK, great to have you on the programme. Thanks for coming on. David Bain speaking to us there.
2: We will be speaking in a moment to comedian and author, a talented writer all round, actually, Catelyn Moran, about her new podcast. It's called Outsiding, that celebrates, well, I'm a fan of this, nature, gardens and the great outdoors.
1: We've had so many great pictures. We'll be having a look at some of those in a moment.

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0: Welcome back. A Russian shadow fleet is being used as a launch base for reconnaissance missions over critical infrastructure in a dozen NATO countries, but also including the UK.
1: Yeah, that's right. A new report also claims that suspicious drone sightings of a military site and civilian airports have been part of a covert Russian campaign to test the defences of the alliance. Our security and defence editor Deborah Haynes has been taking a look at this.
2: Do you remember news reports about mysterious drone sightings over US air bases in the UK, as well as civilian airports across Europe over the past couple of years? Well, this new report claims it's highly likely they were part of a covert Russian campaign to test NATO's defences. The authors say it's also likely ships from the Kremlin's shadow fleet of sanctioned vessels were used as launch and landing pads for the drones. The investigation by the International Institute for Strategic Studies discovered that suspicious drones were flown in the airspace of a dozen NATO countries as well as Ireland between August 2024 and February of this year. It focused in particular on 144 incidents in that period, including 58 in Germany, 25 in Belgium, 16 in Denmark, 9 in the Netherlands, 8 in France, and 7 in both the UK and Norway. From the data, a pattern emerged, with about 48% of sightings taking place over military facilities, 18% over civilian airports, and 26% over critical infrastructure, including ports, energy installations, and industrial sites. The Russia link is not confirmed, and Moscow has in the past denied such allegations. But the report believes the drone flights are part of what it described as the Kremlin's wider unconventional war on Europe. Key aims of such an operation could be to find out how NATO allies would respond. The drones could also be used to map vulnerabilities around sensitive sites, such as nuclear weapons bases and areas where European militaries are helping to train Ukrainian forces. In terms of how this was allegedly done, the report focuses on the potential use of Russian shadow fleet vessels. It describes a technique called dark sailing, whereby a ship sails close enough to a target coastline to bring the aircraft into range. The vessel may then switch off its tracking device while the drone is launched or recovered. Various maps in the report track specific incidents, such as one on the 26th of November 2024 in the UK. Between the 20th and 26th of that month, multiple drones were seen over several US air bases, including RAF Fairford, Feltwell, Lakenheath and Mildenhall. At the same time, by coincidence or otherwise, the HAV Dolphin, a cargo vessel suspected of being part of the Shadow Fleet, was docked in the UK. The report's authors say their work exposes how Europe's air defences are not designed for detecting or disrupting hostile drones. Improvements are being made, but this clearly remains a vulnerability that needs to be fixed.
1: Next, in a day and age of being tied to our phones and technology, I mean, it's right in front of me here, it's ridiculous, isn't it? Phones and technology, the joy of being outside, in amongst nature, has dwindled. I mean, we were all at it in lockdowns, couldn't wait to get out in nature and, you know, experience greenery, but it's kind of dwindled since then. Our next guest, though, is hoping to reverse that trend. It is the author and comedian, Catlin Moran. It's great to see you.
3: It's lovely to see you too. And I can definitely reverse a trend. I'm very confident about this.
1: I think you can do it single-handedly. We didn't know you had green fingers. What's going on?
3: I know. I've kept it on the down low, but it's always good to have a side hustle. But yeah, so like Monday to Friday, I'm writing. And then for the last 20 years, gardening has been my biggest obsession. But the problem was that I had no gardening friends. I'd be like, kind of like, I need someone to talk about to compost. I need someone to show my worms to. And none of my friends are into gardening. So the great good fortune that I had last year is that I met gardening god Adam Frost from Gardener's World. Ah. And we're now doing a podcast together. And I've got one of the greatest gardening experts in this country as my gardening friend. The world finally gave me one.
0: And what is it about gardening? I'm not a gardener, I will admit this. What is it about gardening that made you get the bug?
3: Well, you say you're not into gardening, but as our first guest, Bob Mortimer, said, gardening comes to us all in the end. There's definitely a point in your life where you suddenly just go, this is for me. For me, it was, I just had a baby and I was completely insane, as all women are when they've just had a baby. And the first time my husband took the baby away from me, just some sense made me go out into the garden and drop to my knees and start digging. And at that time, I only had a spoon. But I think it was just, by the end of an hour, I'd made a new border.
0: So and wait, just, sorry, with a spoon?
3: A spoon, yes. Okay. I was very new to gardening. I've learned since then. There are other bigger things that you can use to move earth. It's been a revelation to me. But there was just something about you can change something in an hour. Yeah. If you're going to do something in your house, you know, you've got to get men in and sort of do plans and stuff. If you go in the garden with a spade or a spoon, within an hour you can have built a new border and then things blow in and grow and suddenly you are in control of the whole world.
1: There's that phrase, isn't there, you hear more and more these days, go and touch some grass.
3: Yes.
1: Get a, and there is something. And also the weekend, so for my wife and I, we went forest bathing, which is a Japanese thing, just getting amongst the trees. There's something that you can't put your finger on, but it really works. It soothes the soul.
3: Oh, yeah. I mean, all the studies are there. I mean, to the point where, I mean, you know, it's become a cliche that we need to get outside and it's good for our mental health. But even in hospitals now, they will paint walls green and find that patients recover quicker.
1: Primal,
3: because we are, you know, for however much we've got technology and, you know, and fancy clothes and silly hair, we are animals and we're part of nature. And all the studies are about how the beta waves, we go from an alpha wave to a beta wave state as soon as we go out there. So it's like a flow meditative state.
0: Yeah.
3: As soon as you go out there, you've got your fingers in the earth, you're changing things, you're breathing changes, and you know, you can see it in people. They just need to go outside
0: and also the other thing is, it's important, you know, because I have a small garden living in the city, but parks, open spaces, there are ways to get out there, and it is so good for the soul, right?
3: Oh, 100%. I mean, that's the thing. I mean, on outsiding, it's not just gardening. It's like we've invented this word outsiding, which is all things outside. So like going hiking, I'm a cold water swimmer. You'll always know a cold water swimmer because they immediately mention it straight away. But some of the
0: Get that one in, obviously.
3: Always. But also some of the people that I know that are most passionate about gardening don't have gardens. You know, they've got like a flower box. They've got pots on there. They've got an allotment or even just flower bombing, guerrilla gardening. If there's a bit of wasteland near you that you want to make better, go throw some seeds on it, make it better.
1: Do you know what? You mentioned Bob Mortimer there, and the wisdom of that man never ceases to, not amaze, it's so pleasurable. You know, I never really looked at fishing like I do now because of
0: Wonderful
1: him.
0: Program.
1: And hearing what he said about gardening, and I'm the same, it just, gardening came to me. I think, what on earth? Who am I? Who have I become?
3: Well, the thing about, because once you've got the gardening bug, you want people to talk to it about. And one of the things that we want to do on the podcast, like there's all the TV shows about gardening, but they're about how to do it and how to be perfect. We're kind of like the after show party for gardening. It's
1: like
3: how many plants have you killed? You know, so what's the biggest mountain you've climbed up? Kind of like if one question we're asking all our guests is, if you're on a mountain ramble or a hillside ramble and someone's coming towards you, what will be your greeting?
1: Hello.
3: And like all the Brits are like, I won't say anything. I will hide behind a wall. I don't want to greet someone on a mountain. And all the Americans have been like, I'd say howdy and engage them in conversation. So we're seeing the cultural differences there.
1: But did you say hello to strangers on a hike?
0: I do, actually.
1: Yeah,
0: but then I was brought up by two, you know, people from Yorkshire, and they love a hello on a hike. So,
1: So there's a north-south divide on that, I think.
3: I was going to say, London people would just be like, heads down. No, I'm giving you your space, even though we're on a mountain alone.
0: We asked people to send in pictures of their gardens, and we've been overwhelmed, I should say, overwhelmed. So we thought you might better take a quick look at some of them.
1: You can rate some of them, Catelyn,
3: if you like.
1: Rate the gardens. Here we go.
3: Obviously, I am the gardening expert. Yes, let's do this.
0: So here is Tess Green's.
3: You see, I mean, I've learned all the lingo here. What she's done there is she's adopted the landscape and brought it into her garden.
1: Come on.
3: Made it all look like her own, yes.
1: It's a good score.
3: Thank you. Oh, that's a definite 8. That's beautiful.
1: Solid 8.
0: Yes. Let's have another one. Dean in Merseyside.
3: Now, that looks like a party space, doesn't it?
0: I'd love to have cocktails.
3: I can immediately taste Aperol Spritz in my mouth. Yeah, and I can see because of the slope of that lawn that after tasting the Aperol Spritz in that gazebo, I'd be tumbling down that little hill there. So it's a 10 out of 10 for injury and a 7 out of 10 for gardening.
1: Dean will be around 1 o'clock Monday morning for the Mexico match, if you're showing it outside.
3: Wheeling the telly out by that shed.
1: Let's have another.
0: Here's Barry in Lancashire.
3: You see, this is more my kind of gardening. It's a bit more wild. I'm loving this. And I love a mist. I do love, one of the questions we ask guests is like, what's your favourite weather? And it really splits people between the sunshine people and the people who are a bit deeper like me and like rain.
1: The sunshine
3: and they love
1: people.
3: That mist. That's gorgeous.
1: Okay.
3: Oh, that's a 10 out of 10 for me.
1: 10 out of 10.
0: Wow. Yeah, I like that one.
1: Even though it's got a moody sky, let's have some
3: moody
1: more.
3: Sky.
0: Let's have a look at Camille from Mansfield.
3: Oh, that's beautiful. Look at that. Oh, there's a water feature there, isn't there,
0: nice
3: as well?
0: Ponds.
3: So we'll be getting newts and toads and stuff. Well, I mean, given that that is the moat, that nature's going to love that. That's a nature hotel. I'm giving that 11 out of 10
0: I love
3: species.
0: It.
1: 11 out of 10. A fairy garden, yeah. One of our colleagues is describing it as.
0: And what about this last one?
3: See, I feel like I should slag one off now.
0: Well, you can.
3: Oh, well,
0: we've
3: only got three
0: one.
3: Flowers there. That's three flowers. Well done. That wasn't much of an effort. That's just for the effort of balance.
0: Yeah.
3: Like, I feel I should be critical of one, but obviously it's gorgeous.
0: You know whose garden this is, right?
3: And I'm going.
1: That's my garden.
3: Oh, really? Make more of an effort. Three flowers, rubbish.
1: To be honest, I didn't have many photos in my... There we go. There you go.
3: Well, I know why you haven't got many photos, because you said before that you went out and you'd cut down your wife's hollyhocks.
1: So I inadvertently pulled off a hollyhocks of my wife, but...
3: She won't forgive you for that.
1: There's a running theme here. Yeah. I don't know how, but I've become slightly obsessed with opium poppies. Not that I harvest them, by the way.
3: To make that clear.
0: Just to make it clear.
3: Well, but nature's more psychedelic aspect. So one of our guests was Mike D from the Beastie Boys.
1: Oh, that is cool.
3: Which was amazing.
1: Garden?
3: I love it. Well, we didn't know. So we invited him, but he asked me if he could come on it. He emailed me and asked me if he could come on it. I was like, of course. And the only questions he asked through the whole show was, how could I grow stronger and larger marijuana plants?
1: Of course he did.
3: Every single question. I was hysterical by the end. It's like, of course that's why you're into gardening, Mike D from the Beastie Boys.
0: Of course. That makes all so sense to that.
1: Can I be clear that opium poppies are legal to grow in this country? They are beautiful. And you never know what colour you're going to get. Dark red or dark purple or...
3: But they're also beautiful at all stages as well. So
1: they
3: in
1: are.
3: Bud, when they bloom, and then the flower heads as well. And there's that saying with gardening that first you're into the flowers, then you're into the leaves, then you're into the underside of leaves.
1: Yes.
3: You kind of go deeper and deeper with it. Like
1: yes.
3: Kind of like you it's like a psychedelic quest. It's amazing.
0: How many plants have you killed then?
3: Oh, over. I'm like Agent Orange in the beginning. Like kind of like I think gardening, like one of the things we really want to tell people is that gardening isn't about being perfect straight away. So you have to experiment. And sadly, a lot of plants have to die before you learn how to make them live.
1: Yeah.
3: You will learn not to plant a lavender in clay under a tree. It needs to, once you start learning where they come from, you're like, it needs something sandy and it needs to be in the sun. So
1: yeah.
3: Now most of them thrive, I'm glad to say.
1: And are you finding as well, as we are, that people are surprised that you're into this? Because it's quite different from what you've traditionally written and talked about.
3: Yeah, I kept it real secret until now, where it's like, it's not a secret anymore at all. Here's my secret love. I think most middle-aged people do get into gardening in the end.
1: Yeah.
3: But yeah, people are surprised, especially when they see what the garden looks like. Like, I am quite nerdy about it, so it's a rewilding project. Mm-hmm. So I've let loads of things blow in. It's supposed to have a kind of Welsh-Japanese kind of vibe to it. I invented that style myself.
1: Yes.
3: That's bad to me. But to the point where... literally the greatest day of my life, even more than the time that I ended up going to a sex club with Lady Gaga in Berlin, was the day a peregrine falcon turned up in my garden and washed its wings in my pond. And at that point, I was like, yes, I now can say to myself, I am a gardener.
0: Yes. I
3: love the birds.
0: I'm going to ask you both a question.
1: Oh.
0: For the non-gardeners like myself who need to get better at it, what is your fail-safe, unkillable plant?
3: I like grasses because you just let them blow in, let the seed heads grow. There's a really beautiful one called Yorkshire Mist, and you just throw the seeds on the ground in March as soon as the earth feels warm, and they will sprout. They look so beautiful. The sun comes through them. You will suddenly have your garden full of insects, which will then bring birds and bats into your garden, and you just don't have to do anything with it. You just have a meadow and leave it there for 6 months.
1: I think a plastic one. No, I'm joking. Do you know what? If no one does any of this stuff, a really easy place to start, just to get into the swing of things, is get a basil pot from the supermarket, put it in water. And by the way, you need to water basil from below up. So you sit it in water and it soaks up more what it needs.
3: Look at your nerdiness coming out.
1: You don't water basil. And it's quite satisfying. Put it in a window and seeing it grow. I think outdoors, you talked about your lavender. It's, you know, if you put lavender in the right spot, it kind of does its own thing, doesn't
0: it?
3: Well, with the basil plant, just to go further, because we're now going to try and out-nerd each other, when you buy those basil plants from the supermarkets, they've usually put 20 in there, so you can break it up into 4 or 5 chunks and make 4 separate basil plants, all of which will grow separately, stick them out on the front doorstep, and you've got 5 plants for free.
0: I love this. This is a great tip. It's been such a pleasure to talk to you.
3: Thanks so much for coming. We have to go now. I thought we were going to continue the garden.
1: You know what happens next? You've got to do open garden, where people come and walk around your garden and, you know, and give you marks out of 10.
3: AKA a party, that's what I'm hearing.
1: AKA a party, yes.
3: AKA a party, yes.
1: After our football match at Dean's house, yes, definitely,
0: exactly.
1: We'll do that.
3: You are both invited, yes, thank you.
0: Love it.
1: To see you, Kat.
0: Thank you so much. Let's have a look now, shall we, at the weather.
4: I hope we haven't forgotten anything.
5: Travel insurance, I tick that box.
4: Yeah, but remember what you forgot last year.
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0: So it looks like heatwave conditions are going to return to the south after the weekend, but record temperatures unlikely. Showers, they will affect the windy north this morning, and there will be some cloud and patchy light rain moving across southern Britain. But that should clear by lunchtime to leave most places dry and sunny. Northern parts will have further blustery showers. The far north of Scotland looks most at risk of that. Temperatures will be around average overall, maybe a bit cool in the northwest, and the afternoon will be mainly dry with widespread sunshine. Northern Scotland and the northwest of Ireland will see some more showers.
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1: Coming up, we'll have the latest set of Day 4 of Wimbledon with Jackie. We'll also be mulling over whether Sophie should pull an all-nighter into Monday morning show if she's going to watch the all-important Mexico game. You're not decided yet, are you?
0: I need to watch it. I just don't know if it's best when to get up. That's what I'm debating.
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0: What more do you need?
1: Jackie's here. Let's talk sport. We've done loads of football. We'll talk more about that in a second. But let's start with Wimbledon, Jackie, because it's started day four now.
2: I was going to go Verbena to your last chat.
1: You were. Wimbledon. You're like, who's this player, Verbena? Oh, you're still talking about gardening. Okay, fine.
2: Plant one. Next year, you'll have 40.
1: Yes.
2: They just...
3: Got all these tips. You need to write them down.
2: And anyway, they have them at Wimbledon. It is purple, which is obviously, you know, the colour of Wimbledon. Good save. Last night, Djokovic, unfortunate timing because most people were probably watching the football last night, but on centre court, he just swiped aside Stefanos Tsitsipas, the seven-time champion. And a lot of people thinking at 39, you know, he's never going to win that Grand Slam, which will take him out on his own as the greatest of all time. But he's looked really good. That was a tough match. And he just breezed through it, like swatted him aside. And he said, was that vintage Djokovic? And he said, yes. He said, I was hitting the ball so well. And when he hits the ball well and he's not injured, very, very difficult to beat on grass. Jannik Sinner, who is the defending champion, it hasn't really totally gelled for him yet, if I'm honest. First round was five sets. Yesterday was three. But it wasn't completely convincing. So he's having a bit of an England World Cup type vibe where he knows he can play a lot better and it just hasn't all come together yet. But still, you know, through in three sets. Aryna Sabalenka, who is the world number one female player, in her press conference made a call to Wimbledon saying, please let dogs be allowed, let the players bring their dogs in. She does travel with her dog, who's called Ash, who's a Cavalier King Charles Spaniel, and he's not allowed. He's got to stay at home in her house that she rents. And she said it'd be better if we had a sort of doggy daycare at Wimbledon. You know, I understand the grounds are beautiful and you can't have dogs messing it up, but, you know, maybe for the players. They do have a bit of a weird lifestyle. And the dogs do give them a bit of home comfort, normality.
3: Right?
2: You know, they're never at home.
3: It's a cute dog.
1: It's the All England club, though, Jackie. It's not a kennels. Leave the dog.
2: Just because you were talking about your cat and you wanted to bring your cat to work and your cat's not
1: going
2: to work. I mean,
3: Agatha.
2: Come on.
1: I was saying it wouldn't cross my mind. Agatha is happy staying at home. Leave the pets at home.
2: Cats don't travel. Just want to mention Dan Evans as well, who retired from tennis yesterday. I think he could have been given a better send-off, a bigger send-off. It was an outside court playing doubles. He wasn't given a wild card. He's done a lot for British tennis and been a really fun player to watch. And he just wasn't really given the retirement he deserves. So moving on to today, it's not been a great Wimbledon for the Brits. First day, 10 players played, 10 players went out. However, there are four left who got through the first round. Now, Katie Swan has got a great story. She thought she'd have to give up tennis. In fact, she did. She became a coach in the States. And she thought, my back's too injured. I can't play professionally again. She found a doctor who fixed her. And here she is in the second round at Wimbledon, having not played very much at all. Jan Chojnicki is also through, who's coming good and late in life, age 30.
1: Good for him.
3: Late in life?
2: Well, for a tennis player to be suddenly breaking into the top 100 and playing your best tennis, that is quite late.
3: Fair.
2: Used to be a ballet dancer. His parents were both ballet dancers, which is an amazing background, really, because most people who do well in tennis have got tennis playing parents of some kind. Jacob Fernley also through. He's done really well and has got a winnable match today. Arthur Ferry from Wimbledon also through. Had a great Queen's Club, got to the quarterfinals, and plays Otto Virtanen, who's from Finland. This is a 50-50 match, and he could win this. I mean, he's not the favourite, but he could win this match. So, it's going to be a good day today.
1: Could win
2: in terms of Brits.
1: A bit like England at the Azteca on early Monday morning. Now, listen.
2: The more I read about this, the worse it gets. I mean, 20% less air. And you know, I sort of said 2 kilometres and I said 2 miles by mistake. And then you quickly correct me because that's what you do.
1: Well, look, only when you're wrong, Jackie.
2: 1.4 miles is still quite high.
1: I'm not saying it's not high. It wasn't 2 miles.
2: Less air, and there's no good way for them to acclimatise. There's no good way.
1: It's 7,000 feet, 2,000 metres.
2: It's an unfair advantage.
3: Yeah.
2: I'm saying.
1: You're watching it. I mean, you're a social butterfly, so you've got a busy calendar at the weekend, but you're going to power on through 1 a.m.
2: Yes.
1: I happen to be doing the wrap on Sunday night, which finishes at midnight here on Sky News. I know you'll all be watching. And then I'll probably be still driving home when there's kickoff. The big question is, and you've got 20 seconds to answer, is are you going to pull an all-nighter, a sickie, or are you going to have a disco nap?
3: Well, I can't do a sickie now, can I? You've screwed my chances.
1: You can tell us.
3: I'm going to have to stay up.
2: It's an all-nighter.
1: Stay up.
2: It's an all-nighter.
3: Mornings on Monday is going to be a great watch.
1: Tune in Monday for that.
0: We're trying to see as much as we can.
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0: You're watching Sky News Today. I'm Gareth Barlow. It's 10 o'clock and these are the headlines. Inside Cuba, Sky News speaks to the Cuban president who warns his country doesn't want war but is not afraid of it in his first UK interview amid Trump's invasion threats. The government to say sorry. The Prime Minister set to issue a formal official apology to the survivors of historical forced adoption. Russia launches deadly attacks on the Ukrainian capital, killing 13 people and injuring at least 80 others in Kyiv. Traveller tensions. We go on site with the caravans and the communities in the battle over illegal encampments. And after the celebrations, now the countdown to England's World Cup crunch match against Mexico. Very good morning to you. We start with a warning from the president of Cuba, who, in his first UK interview, has told Sky News his country doesn't want war, but is not afraid of it. As part of our special coverage, our lead world presenter, Yauda Hakim, spoke to Miguel Díaz-Canel at a time of heightened tensions over his country's future, following repeated threats from Donald Trump. The US president has accused Cuba of harming America's national security, but the nation's president's hit back, describing those claims as lies.
1: The US president, Donald Trump, has been speaking in the last few hours, and he's been talking about Cuba. He says, after many, many decades, it's coming our way. I just want you to react to his latest statements.
2: We are a peaceful country. We are not a threat to anyone. We provide a lot of solidarity to the world. Therefore, Cuba is not a nation in conflict. We're not a colony. We're not going to give in our sovereignty or independence. Threats, the constant rhetoric of about an aggression against our country by the U.S. government, the almost daily expressions which are part of a strategy of a media-driven intoxication and psychological warfare in order to frighten our country and destabilize our society is an outrage and an affront to the dignity of our people. We don't want the war, but we're not afraid of it. And we are getting ready so that we're not surprised or defeated.
1: What we have now is a U.S. president who's also said for 50 or 60 years other U.S. presidents have tried to do something about Cuba, and it's going to come down to him. That is why I'm asking about the seriousness of this moment for you and your country.
2: I believe that the current representatives of the United States government have been telling lots of lies. They have manipulated international public opinion quite a lot. Firstly, an important moment of the worsening of the blockade to the point of maximum pressure, which is what we're going through right now, and taking into account all of the major problems it's causing to the daily life of Cubans.
1: We have seen a military buildup off your coast. When Donald Trump has threatened Venezuela, for example, he has acted. When he has threatened Iran, he has acted. Are you taking what he is saying seriously when he says, we can take Cuba?
2: We are willing to fight to the very last drop of blood in order to defend our rights, our independence, our sovereignty, and our achievements.
0: Well, coming up later this evening on Sky News, we'll have a special program at 9 p.m. with Yauda Hakim live from Havana. She'll have the full interview and exclusive coverage as well from our Sky News correspondents. Do join us for that tonight. And you can get full coverage from Inside Cuba on our website and, of course, the mobile app. It includes reporting from our chief correspondent, Stuart Ramsey. Scan the QR code on your screen right now to take a look at that. Coming up to 10:05 Thursday morning, the Prime Minister to issue a formal apology on behalf of the state to survivors of forced adoptions. Sir Keir Starmer will meet with survivors in Downing Street before making a statement later. It follows decades of campaigning by those affected. It's estimated that around 185,000 babies were taken from their unmarried mothers in England and Wales between 1949 and 1976. Parliament's Joint Committee on Human Rights Inquiry found that government decisions, quote, shaped the environment in which unmarried mothers were often shamed and coerced into having their children put up for adoption, and called for an apology. But the then Conservative government said it didn't think a formal apology was appropriate, saying it believed the state didn't actively support these practices. Last month, the Church of England apologised for its involvement in the cases, 3 years after the governments in Wales and Scotland issued apologies there. Well, let's take you live to Westminster and our political correspondent Alex Rogers. And Alex, what are we expecting to happen throughout the course of the morning?
3: Well, a pretty historic moment, I think, Gareth, when the Prime Minister issues a formal apology to the 185,000 babies and their families who were forcibly separated between 1949 and 1976 in what the Education Secretary, Bridget Phillipson, has described as a really, really shameful period in our history. Now, this is coming off the back of a report by the Education Committee, which recommended that the government issue an apology, and that committee heard from experts and survivors through witnesses and testimony. And some of them that I've been reading, they're pretty disturbing and they're pretty harrowing. And I want to read out a couple of them to you. There was one woman who described being sent to her mother and baby home where she was forced to do chores from morning to evening every day. And when she went into childbirth, she was told she wouldn't be given any pain relief because you will remember the pain because you've been a bad girl. So describing some of the stigma there that was attached to some of these unmarried women. Also from an adult adoptee who described a feeling of alienation growing up. They said, forced adoption stripped me of my identity. I had my name changed. I had no family or medical information. And I grew up with people who did not mirror me physically or otherwise. I felt alien throughout my childhood. And that is a feeling that persists. When I met my family, I could not believe that they actually did want me. They looked like me, they sounded like me, they had the same sense of humour as me. I realised that I wasn't alien anymore, but it was in my early 50s when I finally plucked up the courage to do that because I was told I was unwanted. Now, in terms of the apologies that we have had so far that you alluded to, the Scottish and Welsh governments in 2023 and last month at the Church of England and the Archbishop of Canterbury saying the shame is ours. But who is responsible for this? Well, the Education Committee said there was no single perpetrator of this. It was all carried out by religious institutions, GPs, hospitals, and even the family members of some of these women. But I think with this apology today, there is going to be an acknowledgement that the state allowed this to happen, effectively turned a blind eye. And campaigners are welcoming this. It's obviously long overdue. And they've said that they want to see this happen to help them deal with some of the shame and the stigma they've carried into their adult lives. But I think there is also a sense of sadness that it's come this late. And some of the campaigners who have really pushed for it aren't going to be alive to see this historic moment.
0: Joining us live from Westminster, Alex Rogers. Good to see you. Appreciate it. Thank you so much. At least 13 people have been killed, more than 40 injured in a Russian drone and missile attack on the Ukrainian capital Kyiv. The city's mayor says the strikes targeted residential buildings where families were living. It says some were set on fire with people trapped inside.
4: What emotions I can have, it is horrible. I simply want to die and not see anyone. Windows of that room, this room, are broken. Curtains are ripped off in the kitchen too. Everything. Do you understand?
0: Let's take a few moments to show you these live images of the scene in Kyiv. It's just gone midday there, local time, and you can see the rampant destruction on this building. The masonry, the exterior walls, interior walls completely torn down. You can see their fabric draped across the front, the trees just swaying in the breeze in the background. A blue sunny day on a Thursday lunchtime in Kyiv, but very few bright moments considering the huge amount of devastation that has been wrought as a result of these strikes on Ukraine by Russia. Multiple missiles used in those attacks. And like we say, we're hearing of multiple casualties and scores of people injured as well. Let's get more details from our Europe correspondent, Alistair Bunkle.
5: This was a huge attack on the Ukrainian capital, Kyiv, overnight. The Ukrainians actually knew it was coming. President Zelensky, the Ukrainian president, was in Dublin yesterday because Ireland takes over the presidency of the European Commission for the next 6 months. And so he was there as part of those celebrations. And he was in a news conference and said that they had intelligence that Moscow was planning this attack. And he warned all the civilians in Kyiv to make sure that they either took shelter in bomb shelters or underground or heeded warnings. And the intelligence was right. For hours overnight, Kyiv shook to the sounds of explosions. Hundreds and hundreds of missiles, ballistic missiles and cruise missiles, which the Ukrainians do struggle to shoot down, and drones were fired towards the capital. Every single district in the capital was affected in some way. Mainly residential buildings targeted. At least one nine-story block of flats has collapsed. People buried underneath. The death toll almost certainly will rise as the rescue services scramble to find people either alive or dead. And I think this is a reaction from Moscow, certainly, to the increased success that the Ukrainians are having now, in particular by targeting deep into Russia, targeting their energy infrastructure, and making sure they're cutting off supply lines, which is having a real effect on Russia and the Russian public, particularly in Crimea, where they have managed to put fuel rationing in place because they have cut off the ability to bring weapons and to in order to rearm the front lines and fuel into Crimea. And of course, that is angering the Russian public, who are now really feeling the war, probably in a way that they haven't done in such a profound way for the last 4 years. And that, in turn, is putting a lot of pressure on Vladimir Putin. And Putin is not one who is going to be forced into a negotiation. And so what we're seeing is and this is what happened last night, of course, he is ramping it up. And that is why there's this huge attack on Kyiv. And in one sense, it shows and it demonstrates the success that the Ukrainians are having. But of course, this is the price that the Russian president wants them to pay for it.
0: Alistair Bunkle there with those details. Let's bring you up to speed on some of the day's other stories. A 16-year-old boy has suffered potentially life-threatening injuries after being shot in Birmingham. Police say the teenager was taken to hospital with gunshot wounds following an incident in the Alum Rock area yesterday afternoon. Officers also said that although it took place near a mosque, they don't believe the incident was connected to it. Health experts say a UK-US trade deal could force the NHS to divert an estimated £45 billion from other services to pay for higher-priced medicines. That's according to analysis published in the British Medical Journal. It says reduced spending on other health interventions could increase excess preventable deaths by more than 200,000. An independent report has found the Criminal Cases Review Commission, the public body that examines potential miscarriages of justice, needs to urgently improve the quality of its work. The report accuses the body of wasting resources, overloading interns and not checking their work properly. The interim chair of the CCRC, Dame Vera Baird, told Sky News they will work to assure the quality of the casework improves. Let's take a few moments now to return to the Prime Minister preparing to make a formal apology over historical forced adoptions. Joining us now is the committee member for the Movement for an Adoption Apology, Karen Constantine. Karen, good to see you. Appreciate you sharing your time with us here on Sky News. How are you feeling today?
6: We are cautiously optimistic. I also represent the Historic Forced Adoption Alliance. We're quite a large group, mainly an online community. But I'm hearing a lot from women and some men today, and that they're very keen to see what the Prime Minister's got to say. And we're very optimistic that this is going to be a good, robust, heartfelt apology. That's what we want, and I hope that's what we get.
0: Talk to me about the work that's gone into getting to this place.
6: It's literally hundreds and hundreds of hours of effort from very many people, from writing letters to... We had a film earlier this year, Rebecca Rose's film with Georgie Glenn, The Removed. We took the issue right into the heart of Parliament. We had MP Kat Eccles, who launched an early day motion, which many MPs signed. We have lobbied over the past 3 years, the incoming Labour government, and maybe about 60 to 70 MPs, we've talked to them directly to tell them what's going on, to tell them that they need to honour the JCHR, the report that was done back in 2023 and that this apology is vital. And the reason it's vital is the ageing profile of the people that were impacted. And what we need to take into consideration is this wasn't 185,000 people. This is more like 500,000 people from the 1940s to the mid-80s that were impacted by this heinous practice. And that's what we're hoping Starmer will apologise for today.
0: What would an apology mean for you personally?
6: For me, I felt this terrible burden of shame all my life. I try to keep it deeply buried, but it always resurfaces. And it will be brilliant for me to go, do you know what happened? That really wasn't my fault. I was a victim of a state and church practice. I was a kid. I had no control over it. I did nothing wrong. It would mean a lot to me. And I know it will mean a lot to very many others.
0: How was it back when you were 15 trying to advocate for yourself against a system that didn't recognise or respect that?
6: Well, you know, this is pre-human rights era. This is pre-coercion and talk of coercion and rape. There was no vocabulary. You did as you're told. You know, I was an ordinary schoolgirl and I did as I was told when the priest said to me, you're going away into a mother and baby home, many miles from home. I just sat there, you know, like a muppet or a gonk, you know, waiting to be collected and taken away. And when I was taken away, for my punishment, I was given, you know, laundry duties to do. My life was absolutely upended. I mean, there was no going back from that. And every day I would go down after I'd been made to pray for, you know, for my sins. Then I was made to go down to a laundry room on my own, in isolation, really, and wash piles and piles and piles of washing. And I, you know, I wondered what I'd done. Really, what had I done? And that wasn't just my experience. That was the experience of every single woman that I interviewed that had been into a mother and baby home. Poor antenatal care, often poor treatment by, you know, by parents. Sometimes they'd been in a loving relationship with the guy that got them pregnant and they didn't want that to end. Sometimes these women were, you know, they were treated so badly during labour. This was a common practice. Everybody had a hand in it, knew exactly what they were doing, and it was designed to break us

0: That is now changing. And actually, in the time it's taken to force this apology, many more facts have emerged. So we now know that some babies weren't just taken for adoption. They were graded and they were sold. We also know that the maternity care was so poor in some cases, women suffered lasting physical and psychological damage. We know that some babies born with disabilities were set to one side. Stephen Holt in Cumbria, set to one side, left to die. We know there are graveyards with next to these mother and baby homes with unmarked graves. So there is a huge amount of work for the government to do. We know that many of the women and some of the adult adoptees also have very high rates of suicide ideation because the schism, the split was so intense. How do you get over that, you know? And now it's time for the government to really do something positive. An apology is a step in the right direction. What we want to see is reparation. We want to see trauma-informed counselling. We want to see proper access to records. And importantly, we want to see a national archive commissioned so that this history, which impacts more than 500,000 women, isn't lost. It's really important that we get government to commit to that.
1: The devolved parliaments of Wales and Scotland made formal apologies 3 years ago. The Church of England under Dame Sarah Mullally made a formal apology just last week. And we're expecting the government for England to do similar in the coming hours. There's obviously still the case of Northern Ireland outstanding as well, and the issues across the island of Ireland, the Magdalene laundries, for example, and the situations there.
0: Yes.
1: Where are we at in that process?
0: Northern Ireland are coming to some sort of arrangement. They are going for a full public inquiry. I'm sure there will be still calls in the in the UK and England for a full public inquiry. I am always amazed, speaking to journalists, you know, that this huge issue still isn't on the surface for very many people. It's certainly a big factor in many families. I mean, whenever we're talking to the public, many people come forward and say, oh, that happened, in my family. I mean, one of the issues here is that because it's a group of people that tend to be older, you know, 60s, 70s and 80s, how do they get together? How do they coordinate? How do they work together to formulate action? It's really difficult, and governments do take advantage of that, I'm afraid.
1: Karen, I really appreciate your time. I really appreciate your candour. And can I just say I wish you all the best for later today as well. Thank you.
0: Thank you very much.
1: 20 past 10, you're watching Sky News. We'll keep a close eye on developments of that throughout the course of the day. And also this, communities versus caravans, a special report on tension.

0: have long proven to be a source of tension right up and down the country, with both groups of people feeling both intimidated and under attack. Well, Sky News has visited two illegal encampments in Buckinghamshire and Berkshire where things have hit boiling point. The travellers feel discriminated against, the locals feel furious, as our communities correspondent Lisa Holland now reports.
1: So let's not play games, let's tell her straight. Lisa, we're going to make it clear to you, we're not going to sit down and play both sides of the fence. Tell her straight, they burnt your place, you're homeless.
2: Tempers are flaring in the quest by Britain's travellers to put down roots.
1: When they terrorise your place and we can't even move on to somewhere.
2: Traveller spokesman John has just introduced us to the Dorans, a family of 10, including dad Jimmy, who doesn't want to show his face, and 13-year-old Miley. They're going from car park in temporary vehicles after their static caravan was destroyed in a suspected arson attack. As we film, someone from the supermarket comes over, giving them 2 hours to leave.
3: We've been going to pillar to post, from car park, and just getting moved on, just like what you just said. It's very hard.
2: A half-hour drive from the supermarket, we follow the Dorans into rural Buckinghamshire to see the wreckage of their mobile home.
3: See all the china there? All the china's in there. Look, burnt. Waterford crystal.
2: Before the family had a chance to move in, their brand new caravan went up in flames just after being delivered, and one of their vehicles was rammed.
3: Yes, the trailer was damaged there on the right. See, someone backed into the front of it, smashed all that.
4: They must be a very evil person to do that. Very, very hurt inside. As a traveller, I felt very discriminated.
2: Just like a wave of other travellers, the Dorans bought land, then moved onto it without planning permission, much to the dismay of local residents who say the field is only meant to be used for agricultural purposes.
3: Do you admit stopping the lorry coming in on the Saturday 21st?
5: On the Saturday, yes, I do admit.
2: What's happening here gives you a real insight into the frustrations and tensions between travellers and villagers around the country. Caroline Bevan lives opposite the site.
6: When they first arrived, they told us that they were digging for carrots. And when I asked...
7: Digging for carrots?
6: They were digging for carrots. And basically that this is why they needed two caravans on site to rest, because it was exhausting work digging carrots.
7: Jimmy, did you tell people that you were digging for carrots?
3: Absolute rubbish.
7: If you did say that you were here planting carrots and potatoes, when in fact you were starting the preparations to move onto the land with a static caravan without planning permission, can you understand why the local community is frustrated and why they're not welcoming you with open arms?
3: Well, I didn't say anything like that.
6: I personally don't have any issue with them, but I don't like the fact that I have been lied to. Until you have planning permission, you are not welcome on this site. In my opinion.
7: Is it because they're travellers? Is
6: no.
7: It?
6: I'm Irish myself. I grew up with travellers. Hi!
8: Scumbag, yeah.
2: There's also been finger-pointing at Caroline on social media over who carried out the arson attack. She's been questioned by police and blames another of Jimmy's sons.
6: The police have come to me, have interviewed me and looked at my video footage that shows I never left the house that evening.
7: Did your son post that TikTok video that Caroline's talking about?
6: Excuse me, I did not laugh in his face.
3: I'm not aware of it. If my son made a TikTok video of you, I do apologise.
6: Thank you, I appreciate that.
3: And I will tell him off about that, because that's not acceptable.
2: For Miley, who can barely read and write, settling at the site would have meant a new start.
4: I can do all the stuff that I love. I can be normal, like a normal person, and not be followed in the shops. If I get to know the people, I won't be followed. I can do sports, what I love, football.
7: Would you like to be in a local team?
4: Yeah, I'd love to join a local team.
7: Have you ever been in a local team?
4: No.
7: What happens when you go into shops?
4: The people, as soon as they see me, they follow me around the shops. They think I'm going to steal from the shops just because I'm a traveller.
2: The travellers say they're taking matters into their own hands because of a shortage of official places to stay. It's a flashpoint which isn't going away. in Berkshire, we visit another new site where police were also called, this time to a row over whether the travellers are tapping into the water supply. The travellers say they've faced intimidation in the local community. Some residents make the same claim against the travellers. So we've arranged to meet locals in the village hall.
5: What they're doing with the sewage only knows, and those things can be very, very serious.
2: But we're told some people wouldn't come because they're afraid of blowback from the travellers for speaking out.
8: There's already this feeling that they bring trouble with them. They're quite bullish and they can be very threatening. And I think it frightens a lot of people.
9: They would say they're discriminated against. Is that right?
8: Yeah, they are discriminated against because of their behaviour. I discriminate against them on the basis of their behaviour, not because I'm a NIMBY or I don't like travellers.
2: Here and elsewhere, people tell us they feel powerless, accusing the government of abandoning local communities to deal with the traveller encampments themselves.
10: There's all sorts of ideas around kind of, do we fund legal advice? Do we fund buying land to prevent it happening? I think at the core of it, we shouldn't have to.
9: Do you feel supported?
10: What am I paying all of my taxes for to then have to take it on myself?
2: We asked the Secretary of State for Housing, Communities and Local Government for an interview to discuss the concerns of both travellers and residents, but were told he didn't have time. Instead, a government spokesperson said any illegal encampment is unacceptable as they undermine local communities and abuse the planning system. We're backing councils with strong powers, including working with police while ensuring a proper plan for traveller sites to stop these issues arising in the first place. Back in Buckinghamshire, the Dorans prepare to head off into the early evening in search of another car park for the night, unsure of what the future holds. Lisa Holland, Sky News, Buckinghamshire.
0: As Russia's overnight drone and missile attack has now killed 17 civilians in Kyiv, an estimated around 80 people have been left injured as a result of the strike. You can see here at 12:30 local time, at least 2-3 cranes, excavators, diggers working through the rubble and ruins of that apartment block. We know that at least one 9-story building partially collapsed in the strikes. For its part, the Kremlin says that President Putin had been briefed on what it described as a massive strike and that it was going to, quote, increase pressure on what it described as the Kyiv regime. Well, a result of that pressure is the deaths of 17 civilians and the injury of more than 80 others. We know that President Zelensky cut short a trip in Dublin as a result of intelligence that was indicating that such a strike was being planned by the Russians. They say that it was in retaliation for Ukrainian strikes that cites the defense ministry in Moscow. Ukraine has proven to be very effective in recent months at utilizing its drones and also homemade, domestically produced missiles to target energy sites in Russia to increase pressure on the Russian economy. It's led to the rationing of fuel in many regions. It's led to huge lines of cars and vehicles waiting at gas stations and petrol stations. And it has also put pressure on the ability of the Russian military to be able to pursue its goals in what it describes as a special military operation, but is ultimately a full-scale invasion of its smaller neighbour. Well, as a result of the pressure being applied on the Russian economy, Russia has targeted Ukrainian civilians. Drones and missiles utilized overnight, as so many nights have seen in and across Ukraine. This instance, at least 17 people have been killed, more than 80 injured, and prior reporting from the mayor of Kyiv suggested that people were still trapped in buildings and under rubble. So those figures are expected to be revised. 10:32, Gareth Barlow with you. Time for the weather.
11: Dinner under the stars tonight?
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0: Heatwave conditions are back, set to return to the south after the weekend. Record heat, though, unlikely. A little cooler. Before then, southern parts are very warm today. Expect near average temperatures elsewhere. A brisk wind, though, feeling a bit cooler, bringing coastal gales to the far north for a time, but they will ease away. Most places dry this afternoon, plenty of sunshine, but northern and western Scotland, Northern Ireland and the northwest of Ireland will be cloudier with showers, concentrated over Scotland. They'll mostly fade away as well by evening. It'll be mainly dry overnight, long clear spells over Britain, western Scotland seeing showers returning later, the wind easing, allowing some mist and some fog in the south. Fairly mild overall.
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0: Still to come here on Sky News, plenty more on the situation in the capital of Ukraine, Kyiv, where 17 people are now known to have been killed following a massive overnight drone and missile attack on the country by the Russians.

0: Let's remind you of our breaking news. Ukraine's emergency service says 17 people have been killed in overnight drone and missile attacks from Russia. These are live pictures from the capital, Kyiv. You can see their heavy equipment being used to work through the rubble of the residential buildings that were targeted. That's according to the city's mayor. Families living in them, of course. Some of those buildings had been set on fire, and there were reports earlier of people trapped inside. The figure for the number of people injured currently sits around 80. It's been described as a massive strike. And you can actually see, as that camera zooms in, you can see in the center of that picture, emergency workers there with rescue equipment. It looks to appear to be harnesses and ropes to allow them to progress through the shell, the ruinous shell of those apartment buildings. You can see there just the devastation caused by these strikes. Russia says that it was a massive strike, in its words, that was being used to, quote, increase pressure on the Kyiv regime, and that President Putin himself was briefed on it. Zelensky had cut short a trip to Ireland ahead of the intelligence that was suggesting that this kind of strike had been planned. And there is your sense of scale. The individual workers there working between what would have been the floors of that building. We know at least one nine-story floor will have been, a nine-story building was left destroyed. You can see here the damage to this one as well. A bit of reaction from the German Foreign Office saying that they condemn these airstrikes on Kyiv and other parts of Ukraine. The natural response there from European partners who have worked so hard to support Ukraine, but Ukraine has often asked so frequently for greater air defences, a call that will be ever more urgent when scenes such as these are made apparent. Well, let's discuss this further, shall we, with Robert Clark, the military analyst who joins us now. Russia will say that this is in retaliation for Ukrainian strikes on its sovereign territory. Ukraine will say, well, hang on a second, we target oil refineries, key critical infrastructure, things that you could argue have a military value because they help power the military. It's very hard to look there at a picture of a nine-story tower block and accept with any grain of salt Russia's suggestion that these are military targets.
1: Yeah, no, I mean, the pictures coming out of Kyiv this morning are absolutely devastating. It's almost uniquely only residential buildings that have been targeted. I mean, it's classic Russian, and particularly President Putin, sort of operation, which is, as soon as Russia are pressed on the battlefield in any meaningful way, they seek to press advantage against the Ukrainian population and wreak terror across across cities, which is exactly what they've done. And it's quite interesting to note the security picture, the intelligence picture that came in the days before this, led Ukraine and Kyiv to, you know, bolster their defences somewhat, but they're absolutely crying out for more air defence capability, and we can see why now that's such an important part of this war. So, you know, Ukraine are doing a great job on the battlefield, it has to be said. You know, they are pressing Russia. Russia are struggling to advance, much more so than last year. So when we have this situation on the battlefield in the Donbass in the east, that's when Russia tried to press advantage, causing terror on the cities. And I think we can expect this to continue throughout summer, despite the intelligence, you know, really helping to prepare and pre-warn Ukraine in advance.
0: What is it about Russian doctrine during conflict that means that they view human life in the way they do? And this isn't just in terms of their competence. Mm. It's also within their own military. You know, there is kind of an almost rabid approach to the way that they sometimes deploy their own armed forces or the way that they punish their own armed forces. And then you also see what's happening here against civilians. Where does this psyche come from amongst the kind of the Ministry of Defence in Russia?
1: That's a really great question. I mean, the idea of how cheap human life can be to Russia, particularly its military and political elites, is absolutely rooted in Marxist ideology. Obviously, we're going a bit left field here, but it explains exactly why the advances during the Soviet Union's defence against the Germans, Operation Barbarossa, the defence of Stalingrad, and then the advance westwards into Germany and Poland at the end of the World War II. You know, it shows just how, how cheap almost Russia views, the military and political elite view life on both sides. And you rightly point, to their own side as well. The punishment by denial and the deterrent effect on their own troops is a great source of fear amongst the ranks, which causes Russian forces to then make incredibly silly mistakes on the battlefield for fear of worse repercussions by their own military. It's an element that we hear, in the West, in Western Europe and Central Europe and most of the world, really struggle from a professional military approach to comprehend. It's a very, very different perspective for the Russian soldiers. And as a former soldier myself, it's something that I would feel, great fear towards. That ability to hold that fear above soldiers' lives is very powerful.
0: And we're seeing yet again the devastation wrought by aerial bombardment. There is often 600, 700, 800 different munitions being utilised in one night, a mixture of missiles and drones. Ukraine always calls for more air defences, but is it almost at a level where actually it's impossible to fully defend itself against onslaughts like that?
1: There will always be, there's always going to be drones in particular that get through, precisely because of the nature of a lot of the drones used by Russia and by Ukraine. They hover very low, they're incredibly low signature footprint to actually track and identify. But in terms of the ability to upscale and really match the Russian industrial complex is something the Ukraine are struggling to deal with, even with Western military help as well.
0: Robert, really good to have you with us. Plenty more from you through the course of the day. Thank you so much. Staying with Russia now, there's a new warning that Moscow's shadow fleet of vessels is being used to launch drones over critical national sites, including airports and military assets across more than a dozen NATO countries. It's a report by the International Institute for Strategic Studies, and it says these incidents are happening more regularly, but countermeasures like boarding of Russian ships by troops do appear to be working. Our security and defence editor Deborah Haynes has more.
2: Do you remember news reports about mysterious drone sightings over US air bases in the UK, as well as civilian airports across Europe over the past couple of years? Well, this new report claims it's highly likely they were part of a covert Russian campaign to test NATO's defences. The authors say it's also likely ships from the Kremlin's shadow fleet of sanctioned vessels were used as launch and landing pads for the drones. The investigation by the International Institute for Strategic Studies discovered that suspicious drones were flown in the airspace of a dozen NATO countries, as well as Ireland, between August 2024 and February of this year. It focused in particular on 144 incidents in that period, including 58 in Germany, 25 in Belgium, 16 in Denmark, 9 in the Netherlands, 8 in France, and 7 in both the UK and Norway. From the data, a pattern emerged, with about 48% of sightings taking place over military facilities, 18% over civilian airports, and 26% over critical infrastructure, including ports, energy installations, and industrial sites. The Russia link is not confirmed, and Moscow has in the past denied such allegations. But the report believes the drone flights are part of what it described as the Kremlin's wider unconventional war on Europe. Key aims of such an operation could be to find out how NATO allies would respond. The drones could also be used to map vulnerabilities around sensitive sites, such as nuclear weapons bases and areas where European militaries are helping to train Ukrainian forces. In terms of how this was allegedly done, the report focuses on the potential use of Russian shadow fleet vessels. It describes a technique called dark sailing, whereby a ship sails close enough to a target coastline to bring the aircraft into range. The vessel may then switch off its tracking device while the drone is launched or recovered. Various maps in the report track specific incidents, such as one on the 26th of November 2024 in the UK. Between the 20th and 26th of that month, multiple drones were seen over several US air bases, including RAF Fairford, Feltwell, Lakenheath and Mildenhall. At the same time, by coincidence or otherwise, the HAV Dolphin, a cargo vessel suspected of being part of the Shadow Fleet, was docked in the UK. The report's authors say their work exposes how Europe's air defences are not designed for detecting or disrupting hostile drones. Improvements are being made, but this clearly remains a vulnerability that needs to be fixed.
0: Details there from Deborah Haynes. You're watching Sky News. Still to come, Harry Kane reignites England's World Cup hopes.

0: Time to turn our attention to the World Cup. All eyes are focusing on the very early hours of Monday morning, UK time, 1 a.m. in fact, when England will face Mexico after making it through to the final 16 of the World Cup. England finally beat DR Congo 2-1 last night, thanks to the captain, all thanks to the captain, really, Harry Kane, who came to the rescue following that early goal in the 7th minute from the DRC. A few wasted pints and celebrations in Manchester as the winning goal went in. And, of course, jubilation was echoed across the country. Well, in the US, Rob Harris was at the big match and sent this report from Atlanta.
1: This is the emotional roller coaster following England at World Cups. A journey that came so close to ending here in Atlanta against DR Congo. The defence, depleted by injuries, quickly exposed at the start by this electrifying attack, ending with Jordan Pickford being beaten all too easily. England were living dangerously. Jude Bellingham turned fury into fire, chasing an equaliser. This is when their superiority is needed. But it was all too sloppy. There was another scare, and the post came to the rescue. And rather than Kane being awarded a penalty, this was dismissed as a dive. These quick reflexes blocked Bellingham. And Lionel Mapassi contained Kane. At the start of the second half, Marcus Rashford couldn't find the target like Kipenga in the same position earlier. There seemed no way past this immense goalkeeper. But the resistance was finally broken after 75 minutes. Anthony Gordon, the creator, and Kane levelling. There was relief and a renewed determination. There was Gordon again and Kane finishing again. The comeback was complete. A fifth goal for the captain in this North American campaign. An incredible 72 for England and Bayern Munich this season for the 32-year-old.
2: Their keeper made some incredible saves, to be fair to him, and you start to think, maybe is it just one of those days? But that's where I'm most proud of the boys and myself as well, just to keep the belief, keep getting the ball into the right areas, and, you know, one of us will have our hero moment, and thankfully for me, it was today.
3: This was so close to being a scene of embarrassment for England. Instead, they turned it around, and now they're onto the round of 16 and a meeting with the co-host Mexico in Mexico City.
4: Harry Kane got that last minute, like the 86th minute. It was, everyone was buzzing in there.
5: We're coming home again with Thomas Tuchel.
1: The altitude in Mexico City next will be challenging and grueling, but England are just glad to still be in this World Cup when all hope had seemed lost. Rob Harris, Sky News, Atlanta.
0: Well, it was one man who saved England from the jaws of defeat. England trailing DR Congo for over an hour before Harry Kane scored two goals to fire them into the last 16. His former coach spoke to Sky this morning.
6: It was really, really nice. It's makes you a little bit proud. I mean, I was watching it with my family. My son used to play in the same team as him. And we was dancing around the front room when he scored the second goal. Yeah, it's a great feeling, really good feeling. It's really pleased as well because we needed it last night. We didn't play too well. And for him to do what he done was superb.
7: Yeah, that's an understatement. Thank you, by the way, because I feel like the England team would be absolutely lost without Harry Kane. So thank you for, you know, working with him when he was a kid. We appreciate your efforts, sir. How old was Harry Kane when you first met him then?
6: I think he was six at the time. I think he was six or seven. He come over. We had trials and he come over to the team. And they're decided when he volunteered. I've said this story many times. He volunteered to go in goal. He done very well in goal, and I thought, great, we've got a goalkeeper. yeah, exactly that. And then he's one of his friends' mothers come up to me and went, Dave, he's not a goalkeeper. He plays on pitch, and he went on pitch, and the rest, as they say, is history.
8: Was it abundantly obvious, Dave, that he was a cut above the other players, whether he played in goal or played up front?
6: He was very, very good. I wouldn't say it was blatantly obvious because he's only young. But the great thing about Harry, even when at a very young age, was his belief in himself and his willingness to learn. and the fact that he didn't care if he missed. He showed the resilience at a very early age to overcome things, which has stood him in good stead ever since.
7: I'm really interested you say what you said there, actually, because, you know, we all think, oh, it's all about bagging goals or whatever, but you say he coped when he missed. And I, you know, I watch quite a lot of young boys' football, and it does feel like it's just the level-headedness that matters rather than losing your mind if something doesn't go your way, that resilience, like you say. Do you think that was a key thing then?
6: Well, emotional strength is very key, I think, in kids' football. I mean, you've got to learn to make mistakes. You all learn from the mistakes. And they've got to show things in life. It's the same as life skills. You have to get over things to go forward. If you don't miss, you don't learn. If you don't make a mistake, you don't learn. So, to me, you know, for someone that can just miss a chance, like he did against Ghana the other night, he missed an easy chance for him. Didn't let it worry him. He's come back since and scored another 3 goals.
8: I'm going to risk upsetting Spurs fans now, Dave, but since he left Spurs, and he was good at Spurs, obviously, but since he left Spurs, went to Bayern Munich, he's gone up another notch. Of course, he's won things like the Bundesliga. You're a Spurs fan as well.
6: Yeah, I've worked for Spurs.
8: I'm so sorry, Dave. I've
6: had a season ticket for 45 years.
8: Yeah.
6: The thing is, I think Harry was very much underappreciated when he played for Spurs. He was superb for Spurs. What he done last night for England, he done every other week for Spurs. He could play out. He was our best defender from corners. He was probably the best passer in the team, and he was the best finisher. I think he's very underrated. I think he was superb for Spurs, and with a bit of luck, now we're back. He's going to come back as well and take us to the Premiership.
9: You're looking happy.
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0: Heatwave conditions set to return to the south after the weekend. Record heat, though, unlikely. Before then, southern parts very warm today. Expect near average temperatures elsewhere. A brisk wind making it feel cooler, bringing some coastal gales actually to the far north for a time. They will ease, though. Most places dry this afternoon. Plenty of sunshine. But northern and western Scotland, Northern Ireland and the northwest of Ireland will be cloudier with showers, concentrated over Scotland. They'll mostly fade away by the course of the evening.
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0: You're watching Sky News Today. I'm Gareth Barlow. It's 11 o'clock, and these are the headlines. Inside Cuba, Sky News speaks to the Cuban president, who warns his country doesn't want war, but is not afraid of it, in his first UK interview amid Trump's invasion threats. The government to say sorry. The prime minister set to issue a formal official apology to the survivors of historical forced adoption. Russia launches deadly attacks on the Ukrainian capital, killing 17 people and injuring at least 80 others in Kyiv. Traveller tensions. We go on site with the caravans and the communities in the battle over illegal encampments. And after the celebrations, the countdown begins to England's World Cup crunch match against Mexico. Very good morning. We start with a warning from the president of Cuba, who, in his first UK interview, has told Sky News his country doesn't want war, but is not afraid of it. As part of our special coverage, our lead world presenter, Yauda Hakim, spoke to Miguel Díaz-Canel at a time of heightened tensions over his country's future, following repeated threats from Donald Trump. The US president accused Cuba of harming America's national security, but the nation's presidents hit back, describing those claims as lies.
1: The US president, Donald Trump, has been speaking in the last few hours, and he's been talking about Cuba. He says, after many, many decades, it's coming our way. I just want you to react to his latest statements.
2: We are a peaceful country. We are not a threat to anyone. We provide a lot of solidarity to the world. Therefore, Cuba is not a nation in conflict. We're not a colony. We're not going to give in our sovereignty or independence. Threats, the constant rhetoric of about an aggression against our country by the U.S. government, the almost daily expressions which are part of a strategy of a media-driven intoxication and psychological warfare in order to frighten our country and destabilize our society is an outrage and an affront to the dignity of our people. We don't want the war, but we're not afraid of it. And we are getting ready so that we're not surprised or defeated.
1: What we have now is a U.S. president who's also said for 50 or 60 years other U.S. presidents have tried to do something about Cuba, and it's going to come down to him. That is why I'm asking about the seriousness of this moment for you and your country.
2: I believe that the current representatives of the United States government have been telling lots of lies. They have manipulated international public opinion quite a lot. Firstly, an important moment of the worsening of the blockade to the point of maximum pressure, which is what we're going through right now, and taking into account all of the major problems it's causing to the daily life of Cubans.
1: We have seen a military buildup off your coast. When Donald Trump has threatened Venezuela, for example, he has acted. When he has threatened Iran, he has acted. Are you taking what he is saying seriously when he says we can take Cuba?
2: We are willing to fight to the very last drop of blood in order to defend our rights, our independence, our sovereignty, and our achievements.
0: Well, coming up later this evening on Sky News, a special program at 9 p.m. with Yauda, live from Havana. She'll have the interview in full and exclusive coverage from our Sky News correspondents. Join us for that tonight. Also, if you head online, you can see full coverage from inside Cuba on both the website and the app. It includes that reporting from our chief correspondent, Stuart Ramsey. Scan the QR code on the side of the screen right now to take a look at that. Just coming up to 5 minutes past 11, the Prime Minister set to issue a formal apology on behalf of the state to survivors of forced adoptions. Sir Keir Starmer will meet with survivors in Downing Street before making a statement following decades of campaigning by those affected. It's estimated around 185,000 babies were taken from their unmarried mothers in England and Wales between 1949 and 1976. Parliament's Joint Committee on Human Rights Inquiry found that government decisions, quote, shaped the environment in which unmarried mothers were often shamed and coerced into having their children put up for adoption, and called for an apology. But the then Conservative government said it didn't think a formal apology was appropriate, saying it believed, quote, the state didn't actively support these practices. Well, last month, the Church of England apologised for its involvement in the cases 3 years after the governments in Wales and Scotland issued their apologies. Well, earlier, Karen Constantine from the Movement for an Adoption Apology told me what she'd like to see next from the government.
3: There is a huge amount of work for the government to do. We know that many of the women and some of the adult adoptees also have very high rates of suicide ideation because the schism, the split was so intense. How do you get over that, you know? And now it's time for the government to really do something positive. An apology is a step in the right direction. What we want to see is reparation. We want to see trauma-informed counselling. We want to see proper access to records. And importantly, we want to see a national archive commissioned so that this history, which impacts more than 500,000 women, isn't lost.
0: Let's take you live to Westminster and our political correspondent, Alex Rogers. And Alex, this really is a pivotal moment. We heard from Karen the last hour about how important this apology will be for victims and their wider families.
4: That's right, Gareth. Lots of victims and survivors of this have been speaking to the Education Committee, which has sort of preceded this formal apology we're expecting the Prime Minister to make, saying that they've been living with shame and indignity for decades over what happened to them over that period, 1949 to 1976. As you were saying, estimated 185,000 babies were taken from their mothers, unmarried mothers who were made to feel stigma at their situation. And as I mentioned there, the Education Committee, they carried out this big report looking into what happened. And there were some pretty harrowing testimonies in there. There was references to how women were sent to mother and baby homes, punished with chores on a daily basis. And when they tried to see their children or have them returned, they were refused. And it also heard evidence from the impact that adoption had on children who were removed from their mothers. We heard about how they were told growing up that they were unwanted, that they were sent to some unhappy and abusive homes as well, and even forced to assimilate into families of a different background and different culture. And experts as well who gave evidence to this committee, they said the purpose of this was to punish unmarried mothers and place children into new homes, and that the government effectively turned a blind eye to this, allowing it to happen, and that once a child had been removed and placed into a home, that was the end of the matter. Now, there have been a few apologies over this period in our history, from the Scottish and Welsh governments in 2023, the Church of England last month with the Archbishop of Canterbury saying that the shame belongs to them and not to these women. The Northern Ireland government is expected also to issue an apology, but only after a public inquiry has concluded. Now, going forward, we might see the government face pressure for a proper compensation scheme, as has happened in Ireland and Australia. And the Education Committee hasn't explicitly called for this, but they have issued a set of recommendations which echo a bit of what we were hearing from Karen there. They've called for better access to adoption records and better mental health support and support in helping some of these families reunite. So this apology is a step on the road to this wider justice that these families are seeking.
0: Alex, live in our Westminster studio. Good to see you. Thank you so much. To Ukraine, where emergency services say 17 people have been killed and at least 80 others injured in a Russian drone and missile attack on the Ukrainian capital, Kyiv. The city's mayor says the strikes targeted residential buildings where families were living and says some were set on fire with people trapped inside.
5: What emotions I can have, it is horrible. I simply want to die and not see anyone. Windows of that room, this room, are broken. Curtains are ripped off in the kitchen too. Everything. Do you understand?
0: Let's just show you these live images from Kyiv, where we can see some of the extent of the damage. In previous hours, we could see workers, and actually you can, in the middle, direct middle of that image, just to the left of the excavator arm. You can see two individuals there with their white helmets on, the rubble just falling away from their feet, tumbling down the cascading front of that building. We know that in at least one location, a 9-story building was partially toppled by these strikes. We heard that there were fires inside some of the buildings. There were also reports of people trapped inside. And you can see now workers having to scale what in many respects looks like the side of a mountain. But these were people's homes. These were civilian sites, people's apartment buildings and apartment blocks. President Zelensky cut short a trip to Dublin to return to Ukraine. Knowledge of the attack had been appreciated by security forces, but that did not stop Russia, did not stop Moscow, the Kremlin, from launching this widespread attack. President Putin was said to be briefed on it personally, and Germany, the foreign minister there, has decried this attack. Let's get more details from my Europe correspondent, Alistair Bunkle.
6: This was a huge attack on the Ukrainian capital, Kyiv, overnight. The Ukrainians actually knew it was coming. President Zelensky, the Ukrainian president, was in Dublin yesterday because Ireland takes over the presidency of the European Commission for the next 6 months. And so he was there as part of those celebrations. And he was in a news conference and said that they had intelligence that Moscow was planning this attack. And he warned all the civilians in Kyiv to make sure that they either took shelter in bomb shelters or underground or heeded warnings. And the intelligence was right. For hours overnight, Kyiv shook to the sounds of explosions, hundreds and hundreds of missiles, ballistic missiles and cruise missiles, which the Ukrainians do struggle to shoot down, and drones were fired towards the capital. Every single district in the capital was affected in some way, mainly residential buildings targeted. At least one 9-story block of flats has collapsed, people buried underneath. The death toll almost certainly will rise as the rescue services scramble to find people either alive or dead. And I think this is a reaction from Moscow, certainly, to the increased success that the Ukrainians are having now, in particular by targeting deep into Russia, targeting their energy infrastructure, and making sure they're cutting off supply lines, which is having a real effect on Russia and the Russian public, particularly in Crimea, where they have managed to put fuel rationing in place because they have cut off the ability to bring weapons and to in order to rearm the front lines and fuel into Crimea. And of course, that is angering the Russian public, who are now really feeling the war, probably in a way that they haven't done in such a profound way for the last 4 years. And that, in turn, is putting a lot of pressure on Vladimir Putin. And Putin is not one who is going to be forced into a negotiation. And so what we're seeing is and this is what happened last night, of course, he is ramping it up. And that is why there's this huge attack on Kyiv. And, in one sense, it shows and it demonstrates the success that the Ukrainians are having. But, of course, this is the price that the Russian president wants them to pay for it.
0: Let's bring in the military analyst, Robert Clark. What do you take from the situation?
7: I think several things are happening at once. There's clearly pressure being placed now on Ukraine and President Zelensky by the Russians, purely because, well, one of the main reasons is because they are on the back foot militarily in the east, particularly in Donbass. President Putin, I think it's 15 separate deadlines he's given the Russian military to seize the Donbass in the last 4 years. The latest one was September. It's now being pushed back to December. It's completely unrealistic. They still have around 500,000 square kilometres of territory to take just in the Donbass. So whenever we can see the pressure being applied politically by Putin onto the Russian military, who are in a state of borderline military chaos across the various front lines, we can see then Russia resorting to these barbaric tactics targeting civilian infrastructure. And as we noted before, and you've noted throughout the morning, rarely any actual significant targets of military or industrial note have been targeted overnight in Kyiv. It's almost entirely residential blocks. Almost the complete opposite, equivalent opposite in Russia. So whenever Ukraine seeks to place that pressure on Russia, they target oil refineries, military industrial complex, factories, missile, infrastructure. So, and we can see the absolute disparity between the two tactics. Yeah.
0: What kind of weaponry is used to create this kind of devastation?
7: Well, I think the latest count is, I mean, it's over 500 drones were launched, yesterday. Really, it's not the drones that target this amount of destruction. It's around 70 or so ballistic and some cruise missiles, which have been fired in, you know, much longer range, much greater payload to actually cause devastation on residential blocks like this. And interestingly, Ukraine are, you know, trying to keep ahead with the, you know, the so-called arms race in the air. Their FP9 ballistic missile is about to come online in the next few weeks. And that can go up to about 900 kilometres. So it's a much greater range that will offer Ukraine, you know, going into Russian territory, the likes of which they've been doing for the last year or so.
0: Robert, really good to have you with us. Appreciate the insight, sir. Thank you so much. Quarter past 11, teenager has been arrested on suspicion of attempted murder over a shooting in Birmingham. 17-year-old being questioned after an attack in the Alum Rock area left a 16-year-old boy in a critical condition in hospital. Police say although it took place near a mosque, they don't believe the incident was connected to the building. Health experts say a UK-US trade deal could force the NHS to divert an estimated £45 billion from other services to pay for higher-priced medicines. That's according to analysis published by the British Medical Journal. Its reduced spending on other health interventions could increase excess preventable deaths by more than 200,000. A couple have been arrested after scaling the Empire State Building in an apparent marriage proposal. The pair, identified as Russian climbers, unfurled a banner that read, "When the power of love beats the love of power, the world knows peace." You're watching Sky News Today. Gareth Barlow with you. Still to come, communities versus the caravans. A special report on tensions over travellers.
8: I'm Ed Conway, and in my new podcast, Stuff Matters, we take an object, crack it open, and reveal the world-shaping forces hidden inside. A pair of earbuds. These are at the heart of a geopolitical battle. The humble banana. This is an economic marvel. A child's booster seat. What if they're actually deterring us from having children? Now, if you want to hear more about all of this stuff, come and listen to my new podcast. It's called Stuff Matters.

0: Now then, Sky News has been reporting on a wave of traveller encampments springing up across the country, with rare access to the travellers moving onto land without planning permission. Their actions are infuriating some local residents. Our communities correspondent Lisa Holland reports from two sites in the south of England where tensions are at boiling point.
1: So let's not play games. Let's tell her straight. Lisa, we're going to make it clear to you. We're not going to sit down and play both sides of the fence. Tell her straight. They burnt your place. You're homeless.
2: Tempers are flaring in the quest by Britain's travellers to put down roots.
1: When they terrorise your place and we can't even move on to somewhere.
2: Traveller spokesman John has just introduced us to the Dorans, a family of 10, including dad Jimmy, who doesn't want to show his face, and 13-year-old Miley. They're going from car park to car park in temporary vehicles after their static caravan was destroyed in a suspected arson attack. As we film, someone from the supermarket comes over, giving them 2 hours to leave.
3: We've been going to pillar to post, from car park to car park, and just getting moved on, just like what you just said. It's very hard.
2: A half-hour drive from the supermarket, we follow the Dorans into rural Buckinghamshire to see the wreckage of their mobile home.
3: See all the china, all the china's in there, look, burnt. Waterford crystal.
2: Before the family had a chance to move in, their brand new caravan went up in flames just after being delivered, and one of their vehicles was rammed.
3: That's the trailer was damaged there on the right. See, someone backed into the front of it, smashed all that.
4: They must be a very evil person to do that. Very, very hurt inside. As a traveller, I felt very discriminated.
2: Just like a wave of other travellers, the Dorans bought land, then moved onto it without planning permission, much to the dismay of local residents who say the field is only meant to be used for agricultural purposes.
3: Do you admit stopping the lorry coming in on the Saturday?
5: On the Saturday, yes, I do admit.
2: What's happening here gives you a real insight into the frustrations and tensions between travellers and villagers around the country. Caroline Bevan lives opposite the site.
6: When they first arrived, they told us that they were digging for carrots. And when I asked...
7: Digging for carrots?
6: They were digging for carrots. And basically that this is why they needed two caravans on site to rest, because it was exhausting work digging carrots.
7: Jimmy, did you tell people that you were digging for carrots?
3: Absolute rubbish.
7: If you did say that you were here planting carrots and potatoes, when in fact you were starting the preparations to move onto the land with a static caravan without planning permission, can you understand why the local community is frustrated and why they're not welcoming you with open arms?
3: Well, I didn't say anything like that.
6: I personally don't have any issue with them, but I don't like the fact that I have been lied to. Until you have planning permission, you are not welcome on this site. In my opinion.
7: Is it because they're travellers?
6: No. I'm Irish myself. I grew up with travellers. Hi!
8: Scumbag, yeah.
2: There's also been finger-pointing at Caroline on social media over who carried out the arson attack. She's been questioned by police and blames another of Jimmy's sons.
6: The police have come to me, have interviewed me and looked at my video footage that shows I never left the house that evening.
7: Did your son post that TikTok video that Caroline's talking about?
9: Excuse me, I did not laugh in his face.
3: I'm not aware of it. If my son made a TikTok video of you, I do apologise.
6: Thank you, I appreciate that.
3: And I will tell him off about that, because that's not acceptable.
2: For Miley, who can barely read and write, settling at the site would have meant a new start.
4: I can do all the stuff that I love. I can be normal, like a normal person, and not be followed in the shops. If I get to know the people, I won't be followed. I can do sports, what I love, football.
7: Would you like to be in a local team?
4: Yeah, I'd love to join a local team.
7: Have you ever been in a local team?
4: No.
7: What happens when you go into shops?
4: The people, as soon as they see me, they follow me around the shops. They think I'm going to steal from the shops just because I'm a traveller.
2: The travellers say they're taking matters into their own hands because of a shortage of official places to stay. It's a flashpoint which isn't going away. In Berkshire, we visit another new site where police were also called, this

0: Time to a row over whether the travellers are tapping into the water supply. The travellers say they've faced intimidation in the local community. Some residents make the same claim against the travellers. So we've arranged to meet locals in the village hall.
1: What they're doing with the sewage only knows, and those things can be very, very serious.
0: But we're told some people wouldn't come because they're afraid of blowback from the travellers for speaking out.
2: There's already this feeling that they bring trouble with them. They're quite bullish and they can be very threatening. And I think it frightens a lot of people.
3: They would say they're discriminated against. Is that right?
2: Yeah, they are discriminated against because of their behaviour. I discriminate against them on the basis of their behaviour, not because I'm a NIMBY or I don't like travellers.
0: Here and elsewhere, people tell us they feel powerless, accusing the government of abandoning local communities to deal with the traveller encampments themselves.
4: There's all sorts of ideas around kind of, do we fund legal advice? Do we fund buying land to prevent it happening? I think at the core of it, we shouldn't have to.
3: Do you feel supported?
4: What am I paying all of my taxes for to then have to take it on myself?
0: We asked the Secretary of State for Housing, Communities and Local Government for an interview to discuss the concerns of both travellers and residents, but were told he didn't have time. Instead, a government spokesperson said any illegal encampment is unacceptable as they undermine local communities and abuse the planning system. We're backing councils with strong powers, including working with police while ensuring a proper plan for traveller sites to stop these issues arising in the first place. Back in Buckinghamshire, the Dorans prepare to head off into the early evening in search of another car park for the night, unsure of what the future holds. Lisa Holland, Sky News, Buckinghamshire.
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6: I hope we haven't forgotten anything.
7: Travel insurance, I tick that box.
6: Yeah, but remember what you forgot last year.
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5: Heatwave conditions look to return to the south after the weekend, but record heat is unlikely. It's going to be sunny in the southern parts, though very warm today. Expect near average temperatures elsewhere. A brisk wind making it feel cooler, bringing coastal gales to the far north for a time, but they will ease later on. Most places dry this afternoon, plenty of sunshine, but northern and western Scotland, Northern Ireland and the northwest of Ireland will be cloudier with showers concentrated over Scotland. They'll mostly fade away by evening, mainly dry overnight, long clear spells over Britain, but western Scotland seeing showers returning later. The wind easing, allowing some mist and fog patches in the south, fairly mild overall. Tomorrow, dry and sunny for many, but the central parts of the UK and Ireland will cloud over, with rain spreading from the southwest. That will be light and patchy at first, heavier and more prolonged in the north later, a bit warmer overall and windy in the northwest.
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5: You're watching Sky News, Gareth Barlow with you. Still to come, the Prime Minister to apologise to all those affected by historical forced adoptions in England.

0: You're watching Sky News. This is the scene live in the Commons. Keir Starmer is expected to appear in the Commons to apologise for separating unmarried mothers from their babies, a period of history that ran from the 1940s through until at least the 1970s, potentially further. There have already been apologies in other devolved parliaments in Wales and Scotland. There was an apology last week from the Church of England under Dame Sarah Mullally, and it is now, after years of campaigning, the day to turn attention onto Westminster, onto the green benches of the Commons. Let's bring in our political correspondent, Alex Rogers, who joins us. And Alex, just give us a sense of the importance of this moment.
1: It couldn't be bigger for the women and children that have been affected by this, Gareth. They've been speaking in testimony to the Education Committee about what an apology would mean for them, that it would help them address the trauma and the pain that they've been through and acknowledge the state's role in perpetuating some of that pain and trauma. But what's also coming out of today is that it's not just an apology that's needed. That's been acknowledged as the first step on the road to justice for these women and children. There's also calls for real support for them, whether that be better access to adoption records, better mental health support, and support to help reunite these families as well.
0: And give us a sense as to why now. What is the Labour Party doing that the Conservatives didn't?
1: Well, it's interesting you mention that, because there have been apologies from other governments, the Scottish and Welsh governments, as you say, in 2023. But the Conservative government said that while they were sorry that this happened, they didn't necessarily think the state played an active role in it. But that's not what really comes out of the Education Committee's report. In that, we heard from experts who said that the government view at the time was that once a child had been passed over, that was the end of the matter. So reading it, I felt that the government kind of turned a blind eye to this and let this happen. But the committee's report also says there was no single author or single perpetrator in this injustice. It was carried out by religious institutions, GPs, hospitals, and there was. It speaks generally to the cultures and attitudes of the time, which was very negative towards unmarried women who were very young when this was happening, some of them teenagers, and many moved into mother and baby homes where they were punished with daily chores, where if they tried to reunite with their children or see them again, they weren't allowed to. So the report does really give a sense of how traumatic this was for many women.
0: We spoke to one individual who, aged 15, was sent to a mother and baby home. There was an attempt to remove her child from her, but she managed to push back against those attempts. But she said that, you know, she was sent to pray. She was sent to go and do menial labour as punishment for the situation she found herself in. And one of the elements that Karen Constantine was talking to me about was reparations. Have we got any sense from the government as to whether that might be a possibility?
1: I think the government's going to face some pressure on that, pressure to set up a compensation scheme, follow the examples of Ireland and Australia. The Education Committee hasn't explicitly called for that. They've just called for some of the things I outlined earlier. But it would be interesting to see whether the government follows through on this. I mean, we know we're short on cash at the moment, and the government had to abandon its pledges to WASPI women around the pension age. So it could face some difficulty around there. But I think this apology today is going to be a big moment for campaigners. And for now, I think they will really welcome seeing this finally happen.
0: Alex, we're going to keep close attention on the Commons because, of course, like we say, we're expecting that apology from Sir Keir Starmer on behalf of the British government over the course of years. But I just want to bring some breaking news to our viewers. Whilst we wait for this, the government has announced that it will accept all recommendations for change made by an inquiry which found the Southport killings could have been prevented and identified fundamental failings, Home Secretary Shabana Mahmood saying in a statement there. And that inquiry looked at everything from the role of the killer's parents through to the role of the state and various state institutions and also the police as well. It was a long overarching report that went into great detail. We're just hearing, like I say, the government says that it has accepted all recommendations for change made by the inquiry, which found the Southwark killings could have been prevented and identified fundamental failings. That's according to a statement from the Home Secretary, Shabana Mahmood. I'm sure we will get plenty more reaction on that situation. Of course, the Southport killings of those three young girls at that Taylor Swift-themed dance class in Southport then triggered a wave of unrest. It triggered, obviously, the arrest of the killer, Axel Rudakabana. And it really created a moment of inflection and reflection for the United Kingdom, both in terms of the state, the authorities, and also society as well, as to how situations such as that are dealt with. The government of the time issued that requirement for the inquiry. The inquiry looked at the various elements, the various reporting structures, the various intervention structures that may or may not have been correctly and adequately or inadequately deployed, and came up with a list of recommendations. That was published, that was shared with the government. The government said it would take its time to consider them. Well, we're now hearing that the government has accepted all the recommendations for change made by the inquiry that found that the killings could have been prevented and identified, quote, fundamental failings. We'll bring you more on that. Just a reminder, the Politics Hub blog on the Sky News app brings together all of the day's details and information. You can get it on your smartphone or tablet. And of course, Cathy Newman at 7, Monday to Thursday, brings together a day in Parliament too. We're keeping a close eye on the green benches here in the Commons because we're expecting Keir Starmer to take to the dispatch box to make this apology to victims of forced adoptions. This follows similar apologies in Australia, for example, in the Welsh and Scottish parliaments. The Northern Irish Parliament is undertaking an inquiry and is expected to make an apology of its own. And, of course, the situation across the island of Ireland has been much documented, the Magdalene laundries and homes there, for example. Our correspondent Alex Rogers joins us live from our Westminster studio. And there you are. There is the QR code to scan if you need it to get to the Politics Hub blog. It brings together insight from people like Alex as well. But Alex, just talk to me about kind of the timing of this. Is this also a bit of an agenda setting moment for Sir Keir in the last couple of weeks of his time in office, do you think?
1: I think that's right, Gareth. We're really seeing the Prime Minister make some big bold policy decisions and announcements, many of which, you know, he was accused of not doing that for a lot of his tenure. So there's the move on social media, getting through the defence investment plan, and now this this state apology to the many thousands of women who were forced to give up their children over that 20-year period. And, I mean, the Education Committee has been doing a lot of work into this. They've been campaigning hard for the apology. And some of the testimonies in there, Gareth, were harrowing. And I think maybe it's worth reading out some of what they heard. One from someone who was adopted and removed from her mother. They said, "Forced adoption stripped me of my identity. I had my name changed, I had no family or medical information, and I grew up with people who did not mirror me physically or otherwise. I felt alien throughout my childhood, and that is a feeling that persists. When I met my family, I could not believe that they actually did want me. They looked like me, they sounded like me, they had the same sense of humour as me. I realised that I wasn't alien anymore, but I was in my early 50s when I finally plucked up the courage to do that because I had been told I was unwanted. So not just traumatic for the mothers having to give up children, but children growing up without their biological family, often sometimes sent into families who were from different backgrounds and different cultures. Even we heard some who were abusive and feeling a sense of alienation, not knowing where they've come from. And we talked about the impact on mothers too, being sent to these mothers and baby homes, forced to do chores, being punished. There was one testimony that I read about a girl who, when she did give birth, was denied pain relief because she was told that you'll remember the pain because you've been a bad girl. So Really, I think it's right when the Education Secretary, Bridget Phillipson, said this is a shameful part of our history. And it seems fitting with Starmer's background as a director of public prosecutions. When he was campaigning to be Labour leader, he put so much of an emphasis on his desire to tackle injustice. So it seems fitting that this is one of his final moments as Prime Minister.
0: Alex Rogers, live in Westminster for us. Appreciated. Thank you very much. We'll keep a close eye on the Commons. We'll bring you those comments from the Prime Minister as and when he makes them.
2: Do so much to improve mental health.
0: Let's just remind you of the breaking news of the past few moments. The government has accepted all recommendations for change made by an inquiry that found that the Southport killings could have been prevented and that identified fundamental failings. The Home Secretary, Shabana Mahmood, has said that the government will do whatever is needed to protect the public. She accepted the recommendations from Sir Adrian Fulford in full. This, of course, is in relation to that terrible attack in July 2024, in which Elsie Dot Stancombe, Bibi King and Alistair Silva Aguia were killed in that attack. Many other people injured as well. It is said that there was fundamental failure, the report says, by any organisation or multi-agency arrangement to take ownership of the risk that Axel Rudakabana, the killer, posed in the years leading up to the attack. The Home Secretary says in further comments that the inquiry identified fundamental failures across many of our public services in the years leading up to July 2024. The devastating failures led to the senseless killing of three young girls and violent attacks on other people as well. The Home Secretary says she shares her thoughts first and foremost with the friends and family of Bibi, Elsie and Alice, and the victims of that awful day. We owe it to them to right the wrongs. For that reason, the government has accepted Sir Adrian's recommendations for central government in full. The Home Secretary says that her department will now drive this work across government with the urgency that it deserves and will do whatever is needed to protect the public. So that breaking news in the past few moments, that in the Home Secretary's words, they will accept the recommendations put forward. There is further comments from the Home Secretary. I'm clear that the inquiry must act as a turning point in honour of the victims, their families and all affected. That meaningful change must now follow. In keeping with that aim, we're accepting the recommendations for central government in the Phase 1 report. The department will take the lead on coordinating the work with support from various departments that share responsibility for delivering the recommendations. The collective commitment to meeting the outcomes intended by Sir Adrian is absolute. We need to get this right, but I am clear about the need for urgency. The government will update on its progress ahead of the Phase 2 of the inquiry conducting next year. And Shabana Mahmood saying that action has already been taken in several areas, including Prevent, which has been much criticised as a project, online safety and knife crime. They are important steps and they will make a difference, but we must go further. That is the reaction from the Home Secretary Shabana Mahmood to Sir Adrian Fulford's first phase of the inquiry into the Southport killings, in which those three young girls were tragically murdered whilst at that Taylor Swift-themed dance class, and looked at the various state failings in the years leading up to Rudakabana's awful murders. We will bring you more details and more reaction to this in the coming hours.

0: You're watching Sky News. The breaking news this afternoon is that the government has accepted all recommendations for change made by an inquiry which found the Southport killings could have been prevented and identified fundamental failings. That's according to a statement from the Home Secretary, Shabana Mahmood. This is in response and reaction to phase one of the Southport inquiry that was chaired by Sir Adrian Fulford, who said that there was fundamental failure by any organisation or multi-agency arrangement to take ownership of the risk that Axel Rudakabana posed in the years leading up to his attack. His attack ultimately took place in July 2024, in which three young girls, Alice Da Silva Aguia, who was 9 years old, Bibi King, who was just six, and Elsie Dot Stankham, who was seven, were killed at that Taylor Swift-themed dance class back in the July of 2024. The three young girls losing their lives, other people injured, quite horrendously injured, in the attack that took place. And it was a wide-ranging review by Sir Adrian Fulford that looked at the role of government agencies, the police even, the killer's own family, and said that the events could have been and should have been prevented. And you can see here footage from the days after that horrendous, horrific attack that led to a united grief in Southport, but also a united response across the country, both in terms of the unrest that was triggered, but then also the moment of reflection and also consideration as a society as to how state supports and also counters individuals such as Rudakabana. We're hearing that the Home Secretary has vowed to, quote, right the wrongs identified by the inquiry. Well, let's take you from this story now live to the Commons, where the Prime Minister, Sir Keir Starmer, is to make an historic apology.
1: I met some of the mothers and adult adoptees harmed by historic adoption practices in England. They are here with us in the gallery today. And I had the chance to talk with them privately. They are the most remarkable women. I know the whole House will want to join me in paying tribute to the extraordinary courage with which they've shared their harrowing testimonies and fought for the truth time and time again. I have to confess, as I said to them this morning, I found it hard to read the testimonies and to hear their stories. I found it particularly hard as a dad. How much harder it must have been for them to go through that, to set out their testimonies and tell their stories over and over again. As they said to me this morning, something which is so intensely private, having to be public, and the courage and resilience they have shown, and others alongside them, is absolutely incredible, and I want to mark that. Mr. Speaker, what happened to them and to tens of thousands of mothers, children and families should never have happened. It is a stain on our history. Mothers, many young, vulnerable and without support, were coerced, bullied or misled into feeling that they had no choice but to have their children taken away from them. What a thing to do. And Mr. Speaker, these were not isolated or accidental acts. They were practices embedded within systems across local authorities, across voluntary and faith-based institutions, and in health and social care services, including parts of what is now the NHS. All institutions that operated with power over people's lives, yet they did so without compassion, without consent, and without dignity or proper safeguards. Mr. Speaker, these practices were particularly prevalent between 1949 and 1976, but also extended beyond those years. In some cases, women, including those placed in mother and baby homes and other institutional settings, were cut off from their families, relationships, education and employment, and subjected to harsh and isolated conditions. Some experienced treatment that amounted to exploitation and abuse. Mr. Speaker, many were made to feel ashamed, and that came through very, very powerfully in the discussions I had this morning. Silenced and unworthy of care or dignity. Children grew up believing that they were unwanted. Young mothers were told that they were immoral and that their babies would be better off without them. And again, as they told me this morning, that lasts a lifetime and has a huge impact. Anne Lloyd Keane, here in the gallery, and of course formerly of this house, described to the Education Committee how she was stitched without anaesthetic and said, and I quote, that she was told, "You will remember the pain because you've been a bad girl." Mr. Speaker, many of those harmed in this way feel a gut-wrenching sense of shame, and Anne and others have said that stayed with her and that she still feels it today. And I know that this apology will not be able to lift that completely. It will help a little, I hope, but it won't lift it completely. And today I say to Anne, to everyone here in the gallery with us, to all those impacted and affected, wherever they are in the country, and there are many, many thousands of them, including some who still have not been able to speak about what happened to them to this day. And I hope that this statement, this apology, perhaps gives some of them the confidence to speak about what happened to them, because it will help in a small way. But I say this, the shame is not yours. The shame was never yours. The shame is ours. And I say that on behalf of the whole country. I say it to every single person impacted. We are deeply and profoundly sorry. To the mothers who were told they were unfit, who were prevented from caring for the children they desperately wanted to help and to keep, and who've carried this loss for decades. To those who were not given the information they needed to provide informed consent, who faced pressure or coercion, and to experience practices that were unethical. To the sons and daughters, the children who are now adults, who through pressure and coercion within these systems were taken from their families, denied their identity, their history, and sometimes their safety. To those who grew up believing that they were unwanted, some of whom were even told directly that they were second class. To those who've carried a burden of loss, confusion and stigma, or who experienced neglect and abuse without the protection or oversight that should have been their right. To those who've experienced lifelong uncertainty, loss, or questions about identity and belonging, or whose mental and physical health, relationships, and sense of self across their lives has been affected. To the fathers who are denied a voice, excluded from decisions, or separated from their children. To the siblings, grandparents, partners, and extended family, and future generations who've lived with the consequences of these practices. To those who experienced harm from these practices, even while being brought up in loving homes by their adoptive parents. To those who were adopted across borders or cultures, who lost connections to their heritage, racial and personal identity. And to those from ethnic minority backgrounds who experienced racism or were treated differently within these systems, and who, as a group, were less likely to be adopted or to grow up in stable family homes. Mr. Speaker, I'm struck by the words of Debbie Irumley, who I met this morning. She says she was raised with racist views towards her own biological family. Mr. Speaker, how do you even begin to comprehend that? To each and every one of those affected, we say a deep and heartfelt sorry. And Mr. Speaker, let me be clear and unequivocal. These harms were compounded by the actions and failures of the state. Governments funded, enabled, and relied on systems that were not consistently or effectively overseen. The state did not prevent harm from continuing. The state bears responsibility for the systems it funded and legitimised, which enabled these practices to occur. The state did not do enough to protect mothers, children and families from harm. And for this systemic failure, I am truly sorry. Mr. Speaker, many of those affected have suffered a further injustice. They've had to fight for the basic human right to know their own story. As Sally Ells has put it, we are treated as if the information about our own lives does not belong to us. Debbie was told her birth mother's life would be in danger if she tried to search for her. Barriers put in place at every twist and turn. Records have in some cases been lost, altered, or not made fully accessible to those seeking answers. And the whole process is painfully slow, traumatic and dehumanising all over again. Mr. Speaker, we do say sorry, and we mean it. But sorry is not enough. This must also be the start of real change, working with those affected and their families to improve access to records and to provide the care and support that people need. So today I can tell the House we will fund the development of a national online resource, creating a single access point to locate records wherever they may be held across the country. Yes. We will consult on requiring existing records to be retained for 100 years so they will remain available across the lifetime of those affected. And my right honourable friend, the Education Secretary, is today writing to local authorities, regional adoption agencies and voluntary adoption agencies, setting out the expectation that requests for records should be responded to swiftly and with compassion and consistency. And we will expand access to funded intermediary services, with particular focus on pre-1976 cases where access to support is currently most limited. We will establish national virtual peer-led support groups for mothers and adopted adults to improve access to ongoing trauma-informed support across the country. And we will work with NHS England to ensure those affected are taken seriously when they seek help. This includes new support for clinicians to better understand the impact of forced adoption and respond appropriately in their care. The NHS England will also explore how those who wish to do so can have their experience of forced adoption appropriately recorded in their health record. And finally, to further recognise those affected and ensure we learn the lessons of the past, we will commission a testimonials project to capture the stories of those with experience of historic forced adoption practices. Through all of this and more, we will continue to meet regularly with those with lived experience, guided by them to get this support right, to learn from our past and ensure that nothing like this can ever happen in this country again. Yeah. Finally, Mr. Speaker, this national apology reflects and builds on the approaches taken by Scotland and Wales, whose devolved governments have also issued apologies for these practices, which we fully endorse. And I welcome the process underway in Northern Ireland to establish a statutory public inquiry into mother and baby institutions, Magdalen laundries and workhouses. And I also want to thank the Joint Committee on Human Rights and the Education Select Committee for all they've done to shine a light on this injustice. But most of all, I want to thank those who have campaigned for so long to have the truth recognised, including those who are no longer with us, to hear this apology that they fought for. It should never have happened, and you should not have had to fight so hard for this day to come. But today, finally, I do say on behalf of the state and on behalf of the nation as a whole, we see you, we hear you, and we are truly sorry. I commend this statement to the House, Mr. Speaker.
2: Shadow Secretary of State, Alex Burkhardt.
3: Thank you, Mr. Speaker, and I'd like to thank the Prime Minister for advance side of his statement and also for coming to the House to deliver this statement himself. On behalf of His Majesty's opposition, we welcome very much what he has said and agree that whenever the state makes grave errors, it has a deep responsibility to apologise for what it did to those that it has wronged. 185,000 children grew up in Britain without their mothers, because of bad decisions and fundamentally flawed beliefs that treated unmarried mothers with a shame and stigma that today is mercifully alien to us. But those decisions and those beliefs have left a permanent mark on each and every one of those lives, on children separated from their mothers and on the mothers whose children were taken away. As the Prime Minister said, this is a stain on our history. Bonds between mothers and children are the foundation of security and identity, indeed perhaps the foundation of all we have. And whilst I know from very much experience that the act of adopting a child is amongst the greatest kindness one person can show another, and that many of those children will have gone on to be raised by loving families, there can be no doubt that they will also have carried a great grief across many years. One cannot help to be moved by the very powerful testimonies that some have given. I remember just one. The journey back from the hospital was the longest I held my daughter. It was 2 hours, and it was like everything suddenly made sense. I just felt like this was absolutely right, and I wouldn't let go of her. A woman appeared and said, "It's time," and she was taken from my arms and handed over. And the baby howled, I assume I did, and the following week they sent me back to school. Thousands upon thousands of such experiences happening every day in every corner of our country over many years. Thankfully, in the years since, a huge amount has been done to ensure that such things cannot happen again in our country. Change in adoption law and modern courts and legislation make a repeat of these injustices very much less likely. So we welcome the steps that the Prime Minister has outlined today, and very much welcome the fact that the Education Secretary is writing to local authorities and agencies setting the expectation that requests for records should be swiftly responded to. I'm glad that that builds on the steps the last government tried to take to improve access to adoption records, offer post-adoption counselling and improve the complaints procedure for agencies. All of these steps, we hope, will make a difference to some of those experiences, some of those whose experiences lie in the past, and many in the future. Well, the state, I would like to ask the Prime Minister, if I may, just a small number of questions. The Education Select Committee called for an assessment of international redress schemes. Can the Prime Minister confirm whether the government is considering this? I very much welcome the Prime Minister's announcement of support groups for mothers and adopted adults. Could he tell us who will be responsible for establishing this service and what budget will be set aside for it? But I thank the Prime Minister very much for his statement and repeat what he has said to those affected. The shame was never yours.
4: Well, could I thank him for the tone of his response and for the welcome for what the government set out today, and thank him for the care and attention that he has shown to this issue and linked issues personally. And can I say to him and the whole House that I genuinely believe it is so important that we speak with one voice in this House today so that those affected know this is an apology from all of us in equal measure, and that it is a united House on an issue like this. And thank him for leading in that way, because it impacts not us in this chamber, it impacts all those who have been affected by this, to know that this whole House supports the apology that's given today and the way it's been given is really important to them, and I do thank him for that. In relation to his questions, we are looking at schemes. We are being guided by those affected as to the support that they think is most important to them, and will continue to be guided in that way. And as for responsibility, he asked, that will be the Department for Education, but I'm very happy to provide him with further information as these things develop. Thank you.
5: Chair of the Select Committee, Helen Hayes.
6: Thank you, Madam Deputy Speaker. The evidence the Education Select Committee heard from mothers and adult adoptees was utterly devastating. I want to thank Diana De Vries, Anne Lloyd Keane, Sally Ells and Debbie Iromlu for courageously reliving their trauma so that we could shine a light on the extent of the injustice they suffered and the urgency of the need for a meaningful response. They should not have had to work so hard for so long just to be heard and to have their experiences recognised. I also want to thank the academics who gave evidence, and especially Professor Harold Gordon and Dr. Michael Lambert, whose painstaking and rigorous research helped to prove what mothers and adult adoptees have long known, that the state was culpable for the wrongs they suffered by presiding over, funding and facilitating a system that systematically dehumanised unmarried pregnant women and their babies, and inflicted horrific cruelty upon them. I thank the Prime Minister for this apology today. It is long overdue and much needed. I thank him for the breadth of the apology and for the work the government has done with survivors to get to this point. Women whose babies were forcibly adopted and who endured cruelty and humiliation in mother and baby homes and in the NHS should know today that the shame of this period in our history rests on the government and on religious and community and healthcare organisations who presided over, facilitated and sustained this system. It is not theirs to carry, and it never was theirs to carry. Yeah. This apology, Madam Deputy Speaker, is a watershed, but it must be only the beginning of putting right the disgraceful wrongs of this shameful period of our history. So can I ask the Prime Minister to set out how progress on delivering the support that he has announced today will be monitored, and how survivors will continue to be involved in it? And can I ask him to make sure, as the government progresses this work, that information on how to access this support is made widely available? Because, Madam Deputy Speaker, so many families have a story. There are so many stories that are still untold, so many who still feel ashamed to speak about this period in their lives and the lifelong impacts of it. And they must no longer feel ashamed. They must feel that they can come forward and access the help and support that they need.
4: Yeah. Well, can I thank her for all the work that she has done on this, and that she has led through the Education Committee and all the members of that committee. I've heard about the testimony to the committee and how difficult and harrowing it was for all concerned, and she's absolutely right to thank those who gave their testimony to the committee and those who supported the work of the committee. She used the word dehumanised, and that is the right word, although it hardly feels strong enough to me. To break the bond between a mother and a child is nothing less than dehumanising. It goes to an intense feeling that we all have as human beings, and to break that bond is indescribably painful, even to describe, let alone to have gone through. So dehumanising is the right word, and not just the initial act and all the pain and anguish, but then, as I discussed with those in the gallery this morning, the everyday reminders. Do you have children? What a difficult and awful question to answer over and over again. They've all come to terms with how they'll answer that question. A question we all hear, we all pose on a daily or weekly basis. Just really struck me this morning as such a simple everyday thing, but such a painful thing. And there'll be so many thousands of those across all of the testimonies and all of the stories. In relation to her questions, the monitoring will be by the Department of Education. We will, of course, involve survivors as we go forward, and I've no doubt the committee will want to monitor that itself and to be updated regularly. And the point she makes about making the support widely known is so important, because there are many thousands who need the support and they need to know it's available. And I'm acutely conscious, as I said during the statement, there are some who've still not been able to speak about this to this day. And I'd hope that by making it widely available and widely known, the support, that may help some of them to feel that they can come forward and get the support they need. Thank you.
5: Liberal Democrat spokesperson Muneera Wilson.
7: Thank you very much, Madam Deputy Speaker. Could I thank the Prime Minister for advance sight of his statement? And on behalf of the Liberal Democrats, I'd like to welcome the Prime Minister's apology, and we associate ourselves fully with all of his remarks, including those about being united as one house in this apology. And can I pay tribute to all the mothers and children who have campaigned for so long, so bravely, for this apology. Speaking as a mother, I cannot begin to imagine the trauma, the agony, and the shame they experienced and have had to live with. The testimony they gave to the Education Select Committee this year is some of the most powerful and harrowing ever heard in this Parliament. The mothers who gave birth, denied pain relief as punishment, then given just a few hours or days with their newborn babies before they were stolen away. And the children only finding out years or decades later what had happened to them, discovering that they were victims of this appalling scandal. And this evil has been compounded by the long wait for an apology. It should have come long before now. It is a tragedy that Veronica Smith, whose daughter was taken from her 60 years ago and who founded the movement for an adoption apology 16 years ago, sadly passed away before she could see her campaign succeed. This apology is a tribute to her and all who have fought alongside her. And I hope it gives them some sense of closure. I hope it helps them know that the blame does not lie with them. It never did. But with those who did this to them and those who allowed it to happen. And that includes the Church of England, the Catholic Church, charities, and of course, the state. But as the Select Committee heard, an apology in words alone isn't enough. It has to mean action to help heal the trauma this scandal has caused. So I very much welcome the steps the Prime Minister has announced today on adoption records, on trauma-informed support, and the testimonials project. Could he tell us, will that support include a specialist mental health pathway for all those who need it? And will he commit to a continuing dialogue, as the Chair of the Education Select Committee has requested, a continuing dialogue with the survivors on any further support and or redress they want to see? Because today's apology is not the end. It must be the beginning of a better, more caring approach to these mothers and their children. Thank you. Well,
4: can I thank her for welcoming this apology and repeat just how important that is, that we are united across this House speaking with one voice. I do thank her for that. And she mentioned the long wait for an apology, a long wait for justice. And that's the double injustice, not just what happened, but then the fight, as is often the case, for acknowledgement of what went wrong. And we've got this wrong as a state so often. We circle the wagons and protect the decision makers and the wrongdoers instead of asking ourselves the question, where's the injustice here and how do we put it right? That has to change because it's happened in this case and it's happened in other cases. So I thank her for drawing attention to that. We are looking at mental health pathways. I think they're vitally important and how they need to be tailored as well, trauma-informed and developed. And yes, of course, we'll continue the dialogue with all of those affected and with the Education Committee and with the House. Thank you.
5: Tracy Gilbert.
8: Thank you, Madam Deputy Speaker. As an adopted person, born in 1972, I welcome today's statement from the Prime Minister. I have no idea if my birth mother felt forced to have me adopted. But I do know that prior to the birth, she was in a Church of Scotland mother and baby home. My adopted parents have since died, but I'm sure they would not want to have adopted any child who had been forcibly removed from their mother. Does the Prime Minister agree with me that mothers should be supported by the state to look after their children and not forced to give them up?
4: Can I thank her for sharing her personal experience? And it is obvious how hard that is. Things that are intensely personal and private, full of pain and grief, being said out loud in a chamber like this is really difficult. It's hard for some of us to comprehend just how difficult that must be. And so I salute her courage and resilience and all those that have spoken out.
1: to have to speak out about something which is so intensely difficult, so over and over again, is incredibly, incredibly demanding. But the comfort, I hope, is not only that because of that you've been seen and heard, but that others will have the courage to speak out about what happened to them. And I thank her in that regard as well. And yes, we must keep up this support. Yes, we must keep up the dialogue, and we will. And I thank her again.
5: Sir Edward Lee.
9: I agree with everything the Prime Minister has said, and I join in his apology. And of course, whilst historical misdeeds, and these are misdeeds, have got to be condemned, individuals have to be judged by the standards and morality of their own time, not our own, and we've got to bear that in mind. But I will say this, that those of us who claim to be of religious persuasion should remember that our religion should be one not of judgment, but of love. And that love should extend to everybody, young mothers, babies, and every frail person from the very beginning of life to the very end.
1: Can I thank him for his contribution of his welcoming of the report and his comments about love? I don't entirely agree with him, I have to confess, on judging people by the standards of the day. I understand the point he makes. But I think something as visceral as this, actually on any standards, was wrong then and now. I'm not disrespecting the point he makes. I just personally feel quite strongly that to dehumanise someone in this way is hard, really, to explain whenever the standards were in place. But otherwise, I agree with everything he said.
5: Debbie Abrahams.
10: And I thank the Prime Minister for his really heartfelt statement. I think everybody here could feel that. But does he agree with me that we must recognise the lack of empathy, the dehumanising approach that was adopted in this practice? I'm minded of the statement, don't judge someone before you walk in their shoes, should apply. And unfortunately, still in some service areas, we don't apply this, and that is demonising and dehumanising of people. We do need to recognise and support our common humanity.
1: Well, can I thank her for her question and what she's done on this and so many other issues? And she's absolutely right.

0: that will make the apology more meaningful, I'm sure, if we commit to that.
1: Sir Julian Smith.
2: Can I thank the Prime Minister for the incredibly powerful statement? I was lucky enough to bring forward legislation in Northern Ireland for victims of institutional child abuse, and as part of that legislation there was an apology. Those people, like the victims in this case, waited decades for people in important positions to properly listen to them. And I think what he's done today is a massive step forward. But even when the apology took place in Northern Ireland, the churches could not bring themselves to move away from the script provided by their lawyers. And I would just urge every institution that has been involved in these horrendous crimes to properly say sorry. We've heard about the processes that will follow this statement, but could I urge the Prime Minister to use the considerable power he will have as a former Prime Minister to stay involved in this issue?
0: Well, can I firstly assure him I will stay involved in this issue? It's a deep injustice. Secondly, can I thank him for the work that he did in Northern Ireland, because it was a really important moment. He's absolutely right about the way others, the church, is the example he gave. Because if you say you see someone and you hear someone, you have to see them and you have to hear them. You can't give an apology that is just lawyer's script. You have to listen, you have to take it in, you have to try and understand. You can't completely, because you've not been through what they've been through. And I would like, in that regard, if I may, just to thank the Secretary of State and her team for the way that they have gone about preparing this, because I know that they've tried their level best to make sure that they have reflected, seeing and hearing those who have been affected by that. And it does make a difference, because an apology can be a formal form of words, or it can be something which is heartfelt and meaningful. And I hope, beyond hope, that today is received as something heartfelt and meaningful. And I extend thanks to the team in government who've done so much work to try and ensure that that is the way today is received.
1: Serena Brackenridge.
3: Deputy Speaker, I must start by thanking the victims and sufferers who came to the Education Select Committee and shared their harrowing first-hand lived experiences. It was extremely difficult to hear, but my gosh, it must have been unimaginable to actually live those experiences. But the victims, again and again, were put through processes where they had to relive their trauma, an unacceptable struggle for the justice that they deserve. I thank the Prime Minister for his unreserved, heartfelt apology. Yeah. But does he agree that this must be the beginning, with survivor-led support, specialised counselling, improved access to records and help to reunite families living with this injustice?
0: Yeah. Can I thank her for all her work in this area, for her powerful intervention and question. And she's absolutely right about not just the initial injustice, but all the hoops, the burdens and barriers that were then put in the place. Almost every twist and turn, every road, were fresh barriers put in place. And that is why this absolutely must be the beginning of survivor-led support, and we mark it in that way.
1: Manuela Pertigala.
4: Thank you, Madam Deputy Speaker. We heard on the Education Select Committee harrowing testimonies of the cruelty that unmarried mothers and their babies were subjected to. They were shamed, coerced and separated from their babies, causing lifelong trauma for all of them. And the government's apology is welcome, yet long overdue, because for many survivors, official recognition of this injustice is an essential step towards healing. And ensuring that survivors obtain information about their personal histories is fundamental. So can the Prime Minister set out a timescale for the national online resource to improve access to adoption records?
0: Well, can I thank her for her work on the committee and agree with her that the apology is long overdue. It should have been given a long time ago, in my view. The point she makes about information is so important, and the online resource will be put in place as quickly as possible.

0: It's not a small matter, because this is information that belongs to those that are affected. It's not information that's provided to them out of some service from the state. It's their information, and the fact that barriers have been put in the way of those seeking their own information about their own lives, their own identity, is an appalling additional injustice, of which there are very many in these cases.
1: Rachel Maskell.
2: Thank you, Madam Deputy Speaker. I sincerely thank the Prime Minister for his statement today as the Chair of the All-Party Parliamentary Group on Adoption, and he will know that I wrote to him at the start of the year about the importance of issuing this apology, and I really thank him for the way that he has done that. We know that 185,000, that's just hard to appreciate, 185,000 families were affected from that post-war era to 1976 with forced adoption, 404 families in my own city. Will he ensure rapid access to therapeutic support? Because we know it's incredibly difficult, both for adoptees, but also for women and those who were girls who had their babies forcibly removed, but also consider babies who were brought to the UK from other jurisdictions who also were forcibly removed from their mothers.
1: Prime Minister.
0: Can I thank her for her work on the APPG and for her campaigning on this and acknowledge what she has done. As for the number, whether it's 185,000 or not, which is a shocking number, I worry it may be more than that, because I worry there are cases that we still don't know about, where the records aren't available, and where, as I say, some people have felt that they still can't talk about it. So that rapid access to therapeutic support is hugely important. She's right to highlight it.
1: Alicia Kearns.
3: Madam Deputy Speaker, to all the mothers and your stolen children who have wrongly carried grief and shame for so long, you were denied the love that you deserved and tortured by a state, and the silence only re-victimised you, and we are sorry. But it is shameful that Barnardos and the Salvation Army have yet to apologise and face up to the role that they played in this. My father was haunted by the way in which Barnardos played a role, and he would tell me of his horror of seeing the laundries as he walked around the streets of Dublin that he carried for life. But in addition to those who were cruelly and forcibly adopted, hundreds of babies died, or frankly were killed, as their mothers were tortured. And they were buried in unmarked graves. So will the Prime Minister, as he continues with his important work on this, put in place an effort to find those graves and to force the opening up of those records so that the mothers who were denied a lifetime of memories with their children can at least now bury them and have time at those graves with them?
0: I can give that undertaking. Can I thank her for raising that important aspect? And with each question, with each issue, we can begin to understand the very many ways in which the injustice across a number of different fields, a number of different strands, played its part. But for those who lost their babies altogether, that work on graves is really important and on records. Thank you.
4: Thank you, Madam Deputy Speaker. And can I echo the Prime Minister's powerful tribute to the women, to the mothers and families who suffered and struggled for so long for this apology, and who suffer still the legacy of such state failure and indeed state cruelty, which shames us but never them. The moral outrage targeted against unmarried mothers is largely past, but the Prime Minister spoke about the lack of compassion which enabled the state cruelty. And we do see today in increasingly in bureaucratic processes, in increasingly in technology, in under-resourced state capability, still often, too often, a lack of compassion and understanding. What can the Prime Minister say to reassure us that action can be taken to ensure humanity and compassion in the state?
0: Well, can I thank her for her question and the way in which she drew attention to the suffering. And we absolutely have to make sure that compassion is there in everything the state does. And we can change rules, we can change processes, but it's a culture. It's about recognising that human dignity matters, whoever you are, wherever you are. And if that was inserted into everything the government does and the state does, what a difference it would make. Human dignity is one of the most important things to me and my politics, and that's what's been lacking here, and we'll do everything we can to turn that around.
1: Tom Garden.
5: Thank you, Madam Deputy Speaker, and I'd like to thank the Prime Minister for this long overdue apology and his statement today. Nothing can undo the horrific harm and trauma that has been caused. A number of steps that he's outlined in this statement talk about developing a national online resource and a national virtual peer-led support groups. I wonder if I might press the Prime Minister on what steps will be taken to ensure those who might struggle to access digital services and might be digitally excluded, what support they can expect, and if he might consider setting up a national hotline so everyone can get justice, no matter if they can use technology or not.
0: We are setting up a national advice line because it is important that it is national, that it is available, and that it comes in different forms, because digital will work for most people but not necessarily everyone, and this is where we need to make sure that everybody affected and everybody who hasn't come forward yet finds a way to get that support in the appropriate way, and we'll take those steps.
1: Florence Ashley-Lowe.
6: Thank you, Madam Deputy Speaker. And I also want to thank the Prime Minister for this important statement and to pay a tribute to the courage of the women who came forward, including my constituent, Anne Keane. Shortly after I was elected in 2019, I met Anne. We first met online. And what I sensed from Anne was someone who was not going to give up until her voice and the voices of many women who suffered this injustice had been, that wrong had been right. And Anne has worked tirelessly with many other campaigners. And in that spirit of cross-party, I want to pay tribute to the late Sir David Amos, who also led on this. And the letter that he delivered to the then Prime Minister, Boris Johnson, in May 2021. I still remember that. I still have that text message on my phone from Anne telling me what more I could do. I also served on the Joint Committee on Human Rights when we launched our report in July 2022 under the chairmanship of the noble Baroness Harman. And it is right that this apology has come, but as everyone has mentioned, this apology is not enough. I want to ask the Prime Minister what more can be done to ensure that the voices of women are taken seriously. We had the maternity statement the other day, and a running theme in all of these injustices is women not being believed, women being silenced, and women being told that they are the problem. What more can we do to ensure that women's voices are front and centre when it comes to matters concerning them?
0: Yeah. Can I thank her for drawing attention to the anguish that the mothers must have felt, and that constant sense of shame that was inflicted, but also to the adult adoptees, as they described them this morning, this message of being unwanted is really hard. And as they said to me this morning, it's not something you can just offload. It's not something that changes. And again, as we discussed this morning, even where parents and children have been reunited, that's not been easy. It isn't walking off into the sunset, as we'd all like to believe. It is extremely difficult, next chapter of a journey. And so I thank her for raising that and for reminding us of the work of Sir David Amos on this. And she's absolutely right. The voices of women have not been heard in the way that they should. And this is not an isolated incident. This is a pattern of behaviour. And we have to do better than this as we go forward.
1: Sarah Perchin.
7: Thank you, Madam Deputy Speaker. My own mother was pressurised into giving up a baby for adoption, and this was handled by the church. I only found out after her death. She carried her secret to her grave. When I found out, I tried to find my sibling, but drew a blank. I had to pay privately to find him, and we've now been united. Can the Prime Minister assure those affected that the new systems and resources will be given the funding they need to reunite families.
0: Can I thank her for sharing that personal story? And we can see, all see just how difficult that must have been. She's shown huge courage in saying that in the chamber today. The way she described her mother taking the script to her grave is very powerful, and an example of the way in which some people simply feel they can't talk about this and didn't talk about this, where they've passed will never now be able to talk about this. So she shows great courage in speaking on her mother's behalf as well. I'm glad that there has been that reuniting, but it can't be the painful journey that she's just described. We have to do better than that, and we will.
1: Janet Davey.
8: Thank you, Madam Deputy Speaker. And I thank the Prime Minister for his sincere and moving apology, and I stand with him on that, as I'm sure everyone does across this chamber. And may I say there is possibly no dry eye across this chamber, which really demonstrates the effect it's had on all of us as a society. Now, the Prime Minister will know that previously, as the Children and Families Minister, I've met with campaigners and with victims of this abhorrent abuse of historic forced adoption. And it feels for me, and I hope it feels for them and everyone across this chamber, that the tide is beginning to turn. And indeed, I am delighted and indeed overjoyed about this apology. But we've already heard that it's taken a long time coming. And I think that continues to need to be recognised. But I hope out of this situation that there's more caring and there's more compassion that begins to come from our society, because we do lack that and we need that more and more as days go on. Madam Deputy Speaker, the Prime Minister has mentioned about therapy and new support for clinicians. And obviously that therapy and that support will need to be there for adoptive families, for extended families, and of course the adopted adults themselves. But I wonder if the Prime Minister can say a little bit more about what that new support for clinicians will be. And if he cannot say that now, if he will agree for written statements to come back to the Chamber or to the House Library on that. But I'd also just like to press him to say that specialist therapy is needed for adopted children, and in particular DDP. And I press him again to look at this, please.
0: Well, can I thank her for her question and for the work she did as Children and Families Minister. I know she did a lot on this, and I thank her for it and pay tribute to it. She's right about the support that needs to go in, particularly the specialist therapy that is needed. I'm in no doubt about that. It is important that we're putting further funding into, for example, the Adoption and Special Guardianship Support Fund, raising that to £55 million. But we need to keep talking to those affected, to keep talking across this House to make sure we get this right.
1: Sir Julian Lewis.
9: Prime Minister has done a good deed today, and he is deservedly getting the united response from the House that he requested. I would like to ask him, because of the admirable idea of putting the documentation online, whether there will be a facility on that website for people to perhaps upload their own stories if they wish to do so. One aspect that is being somewhat skirted around is, why did all this happen in the first place? And the answer appears to be that there was too much state respect for dogmatic and fundamentalist interpretations of religious doctrine. So can we look at our society today and say that there aren't, in some parts of that society, still too much religious repression of women and too much respect for cultural sensitivities that is preventing us from tackling that?
0: Yes, we can say that, and we should say that, and I thank him for reminding us that this is not all about the past. And if we mean what we say, we have to tackle the present as well. And I was struck not just about the dogmatic adherence to what were thought to be views at the time. But the complete lack of empathy, the complete lack of feeling, that is something else. That goes beyond dogma. That's just how human beings treat each other. And the examples I've had described to me are about individual human beings dehumanising other individual human beings, and they didn't have to. They chose to act in that way, adding even more grief and pain to what was an awful injustice in any event. As for the uploading of stories, there will be, I think, the facility for testimonials to be there, obviously only if people want to share them, but we are looking at how that can be done.
1: Olivia Blair.
10: Thank you, Speaker, and I have to thank the Prime Minister wholeheartedly for this apology. I think that everyone present today can see the pain and the real need for this. And I want to ask specifically, quite technically, about the National Online Resource. We know that families often end up paying huge amounts of money to try and locate other family members. Often DNA is a way that people are reunited. Is that something that has been considered in an online resource as being able to help people whose records may have been lost, heavily redacted, or withheld to reunite with family members?
0: Well, I thank her for raising this, and we're working with all those affecting the families precisely on that issue to make sure that all the relevant information is put together. It's a difficult job because it's held in different places in different ways, and therefore I can't stand here and pretend all the information's available. We've simply got to get it into one place. It is going to take a lot of work to get it all there, and some of it may not be retrievable, but we'll do everything we can to make sure it's as complete as possible, as quickly as possible.
1: Bennett.
11: Thank you, Madam Deputy Speaker. The apology today is so welcome, and my heart goes out to all those people who have campaigned and been hurt by the failings of the state. In his statement, the Prime Minister said, and I quote, "These harms were compounded by the actions and failures of the state." And just this week, in this chamber, we've heard about that for women who are pregnant, when they're labouring, when they've just had a baby and they're very vulnerable. The adjournment debate on Monday night was from about DES and justice for women who, over the decades, were prescribed a drug long after it was known it was harmful. And Baroness Amos's report this week says that this isn't just a historic problem with misogyny in the state, but today, women who are having children are ridiculed, not listened to, and are hurt as a result. So I ask the Prime Minister, how can we unwind misogyny from the state?
12: Yeah.
0: Well, can I thank her for raising this? We have to tackle misogyny in all its forms, wherever it rears its head, and it's here with us today, as she rightly says, even this week in the Chamber, in the various debates and issues that have been raised and are constantly raised. And therefore, it is important that we address this by looking at it historically, up to today, and then forward in and across the board. And I thank you for raising it.
1: Kat Eccles.
13: And can I add my thanks to the Prime Minister for this long overdue apology from the government for the historic forced adoptions in mother and baby homes across the country. It's something that I have campaigned for since coming to this place, and for far too long the horrific experiences of mothers and their children were ignored, and sadly many have passed away before this day has finally come. So I join everybody here in paying tribute to all the mothers, children and campaigners and the relatives that have supported them along the way, who fought tirelessly, and recognise your courage and determination. Today we take away their shame because it is not theirs to bear. Many have been left scarred by the trauma they endured, a lifetime of feeling unworthy, unloved, judged and guilty. And many babies lost their lives due to poor maternity care, and the location of their burials are not known. So could he consider a way to memorialise the lives lost, giving back some dignity? But does he also recognise that even modern adoption practices are inadequate, leaving adoptees and their families ill-equipped to deal with the trauma, attachment issues and identity struggles, and we must learn lessons from all these historical events?
0: Well, can I thank her for her campaigning on this issue? And in both respects, we have to find a way of providing memory to those that lost their lives and to those mothers who passed away before today. This took too long. As a result of that, they're not hearing this apology. And we need to be really clear, that is an additional injustice. Thank you.
1: Bradley Thomas.
14: Thank you, Madam Deputy Speaker. This is long overdue, and so I congratulate the Prime Minister on bringing this forwards and for the tone in which he's delivered it. If I may, I'd like to raise a case of Jenny and Scott, two constituents who I've been supporting in recent months. They have, for 6 years now, been fostering a child called Alfie. They've provided a loving and nurturing home to Alfie, but they have persistently come up against blocks from the state as they seek to adopt him. Walsall Council in particular, they found it very difficult to gain support so that they can progress with adopting Alfie. And regretfully, they've had to now instruct the local authority to look towards a new fostering placement for him. Does the Prime Minister agree with me that whilst a pragmatic balance has to be struck between safeguarding and enabling a loving home to be found, the state must remove any bureaucratic obstructions along the way? And will the Prime Minister support me in trying to secure a meeting with the relevant minister so that Jenny and Scott can elaborate on this more comprehensively?
0: Can I thank him for raising the case of Jenny and Scott and Alfie? Can I assure him that if he provides the full details, I'll make sure not only that the relevant meeting takes place, but that we look at the details of that particular case?
1: Uma Kumaran.
15: Thank you, Madam Deputy Speaker. I thank the Prime Minister for his moving statement and the formal apology today. We've heard from members across the House their heartfelt experiences, personal experiences, and the experiences of their constituents, and it's been deeply moving. I know all of our thoughts are with the mothers, babies and families separated, and everyone in England who has lived with this trauma. The shame was never theirs, and this apology recognises that. Madam Deputy Speaker, the member for Beckenham and Penge tabled a bill, Philomena's Law, that I was honoured to co-sponsor. It would ensure that victims of mother and baby homes in Ireland would not lose care support for accepting compensation that they're rightly owed. In the spirit of today, will the Prime Minister reiterate this government's commitment that survivors of Ireland's mother and baby homes will have their social care entitlements protected? And would he ensure that we continue to work closely with the government of Ireland to ensure that British survivors abroad are also supported in this?
0: Can I thank you for raising this really important issue? And I'm aware of the issues, and I will remake that commitment that she asked for.
1: Dr. Al Pinkerton.
16: Oh, thank you, Madam Deputy Speaker. And can I thank the Prime Minister for his statement today and for the apology on behalf of the state? And can I also acknowledge the visitors that we have in the gallery today and the extraordinary testimonies of members across this House? So often this chamber is divided along the lines of party politics, but on days like this we are united as living and breathing and feeling human beings. And I think this chamber is at its best at those moments. My constituent, Lynn, was forcibly adopted shortly after the Second World War. And in order to understand her health concerns, she was eager to understand something of her family medical past. And she was denied access to medical records for many decades. And in fact, it was only a very helpful social worker who sought to try and reconstruct her family's medical past for her and with her. Given what the Prime Minister has said about the new national online resource today, could the Prime Minister say a little bit more about whether that will include details such as family medical history so that constituents like Lynn might understand a little bit better their own health concerns? And also, given the highly time-sensitive nature of this, given that children were often born in the late 1940s and 1950s, can he say a little bit more about the timescales he expects to deliver this new resource? Thank you.
0: Well, can I thank him? And all, I think the unity across the House and the courage of a number of members in speaking out has been incredibly powerful. I think this aspect of how this House works is not well known enough. And we all have a duty to show this House when it's behaving well, not just this House when it's behaving not so well. And in relation to this business of being denied access to records, This again goes really deep. These are the records of the individuals who are trying to access them, about their lives and their identities, and yet barriers are being put in their place to access their own material. And this has to stop. And so we need to do everything we can to make sure those medical histories are available. And he's absolutely right. We need to move at speed here, because we're talking about events now, in some cases, of many, many years ago. So we need to move at speed. But we need to just remove the barriers. This is information, personal information, private information, about people, about their background, their identity. They're entitled to it. And nobody should be putting barriers in the way of that. And I know they have done.
1: Or indigest.
17: Thank you, Madam Deputy Speaker. I'm really grateful to the Prime Minister for his heartfelt statement and apology. As a man of faith, I struggle to see what possible religious justification there could have been to have babies taken away from young mothers just because they were not married. And I have to feel a sense of shame as well that religion could be used in such a way. But I would like to join the Prime Minister in paying tribute to all the mothers, the campaigners, members of trade unions as well, including members of my own trade union, the GMB, for the decades of campaigning that they carried out to achieve this apology. And one would have hoped that the apology could have come sooner. But can I please end by asking the Prime Minister, does he agree with me that it is never too late to issue an apology for a wrongdoing?
18: Yeah.
1: Prime Minister.
0: It is never too late to issue an apology for wrongdoing. I wholeheartedly agree with that, and pay tribute to all those that have campaigned, including trade unions and the GMB. He's absolutely right about what went wrong here, because the question that should have been asked was, what support can we give you to be able to bring up your baby? Not the questions that were asked. And if that question had been asked, we wouldn't be standing here today in the way that we are.
1: Douglas Lumsden.
19: Thank you, Madam Deputy Speaker. Can I also welcome and thank the Prime Minister for his statement today? I was actually a member of the Scottish Parliament when it issued its own apology, and I know how important it was to those families. Can I ask the Prime Minister how the government will work with devolved governments to provide ongoing support, access to records and potential redress schemes to those affected?
0: Well, I thank you, Ben, for reminding us how important it was in Scotland as well. We have to work with the devolved nations on this. It is important that we do so constructively, positively and at speed, because everybody affected needs to know that we are all pulling together on this, and that where information and support is needed, it will be provided as quickly as possible.
1: James Nash.
20: Thank you, Madam Deputy Speaker, and I welcome today's heartfelt and important apology. The Prime Minister may recall that 16 years ago, Gordon Brown publicly apologised to Britain's child migrants, 130,000 young children sent overseas, often without their parents' consent, to Commonwealth countries around the world. Margaret Humphreys and the Child Migrants Trust, which is based in my Rushcliffe constituency, continue to support survivors and campaign for recognition and redress. Following today's apology, alongside the very important commitments that the Prime Minister has made, would he also consider what more can be done to support the child migrants and to honour the national apology that was made back in 2010?
1: Prime Minister.
0: Well, I thank you for his question. The 2010 apology was a solemn moment, and work continues to honour the legacy of that apology, just as the work will continue to honour and follow through on the apology that has been issued today.
1: Richard Ford.
21: Thank you, Madam Deputy Speaker. It was barbaric that 185,000 babies were taken from young mothers across a quarter of a century until just 50 years ago. And the Prime Minister is right to say how wrong that was. And in apologising on behalf of the state, he acknowledged that of the children who were taken, some were raised in loving homes by adoptive families. Does the Prime Minister accept that it is possible to say sorry to birth parents and their children while simultaneously being grateful to parents who did their very best to adopt children over that period, many of whom didn't know about the circumstances in which those babies were removed from their birth parents?
1: Prime Minister.
0: Can I thank him? And I don't want to go against the spirit of his question, but I do have to say this. I think too many of those that were adopted were told that they should be grateful for what happened to them.
2: Yeah.
0: And too many of the mothers were told that they should be grateful that their children would get care they couldn't provide. That in itself was deeply hurtful. Deeply, deeply hurtful. Mm-hmm. I'm not trying to suggest that others didn't try to do their level best, but this was not a situation in which anybody affected this should feel or be told that they should be grateful for what happened. Yeah. And I'm not disrespecting his question. It's just, having had some of the discussions I had this morning, I know that this is felt very, very deeply, and I must say that, therefore, from this dispatch box. And I do, but otherwise, I thank you for his question.
1: Alex Barris-Curtis.
18: Thank you very much, Deputy Speaker. And I want to thank the Prime Minister and join him wholeheartedly in the statement and with the victims, those here and those who are not with us. As he said, it's another example of the perpetuation of abuse, not just in the initial abuse, but then in the cover-up, the secondary abuse that follows, the denial, the frustration for victims, their families and friends to get the truth. So I wonder what more you can say about that and the culture change that can be embedded, not just across the state, but at every institution that this applies to, so that this stops happening, but also that there is accountability where that does once again happen. And if I can just quickly join with my honourable friend with what he said about the Child Migrants Trust and urge the Education Secretary to perhaps look at the work that they have done, because I have worked with them before working in this place, on testimonials, because I think some of the experience there will be very invaluable for victims, for their stories, if they want them to be told and recorded, for them to be so done.
0: Well, I thank you for raising
22: we
0: that.
22: We see you, we hear you, and we are truly sorry. The words earlier of the Prime Minister, Sir Keir Starmer, making that apology on behalf of the entire country, he said, regarding the shame that the nation held and holds for the forced adoptions, the 185,000 plus forced adoptions that took place between, in majority, the late 1940s to 1976. Children, he said, were left growing up thinking that they were unwanted. The shame, though, is not yours. It was never yours, the Prime Minister said. The shame is ours. I'm deeply and profoundly sorry. Breaking news from the House of Commons, the Prime Minister apologising for the forced adoptions in the UK.
0: Historic, either. Some of them are-

0: This is Sky News Today. It's 1 o'clock, the headlines. A stain on our history. The Prime Minister apologises to survivors of historical forced adoption.
1: The shame is not yours. The shame was never yours. The shame is ours.
0: Also today, the Prime Minister asked the Home Secretary to consider what can be done to deport the Rochdale grooming gang leader at the heart of a prison row release. Sky News speaks to the Cuban president, who warns his country doesn't want war but is not afraid of it, in his first UK interview amid Trump's invasion threats. The government vows to right the wrongs identified by an inquiry into the Southport stabbings, which found the attack could have been prevented. Russia launches deadly attacks on the Ukrainian capital, killing 20 people and injuring at least 80 others in Kyiv. And also, we join the travellers attempting to put down roots and see the desperate measures some are taking to keep them away. Good afternoon. The Prime Minister has issued a formal apology from the state to the survivors of the historical forced adoptions, saying what happened is a stain on our history. Sir Keir Starmer said he is deeply, profoundly sorry to the mothers who were told they were unfit, and to the children, now adults, who were taken from their families. Now, before addressing the Commons, the Prime Minister met campaigners at Downing Street and told them they had suffered a double injustice in having to wait so long for a state apology. Afterwards, as survivors watched from the gallery, Sir Keir Starmer made this apology in the Commons.
1: Anne Lloyd Keane, here in the gallery, and of course formerly of this House, described to the Education Committee how she was stitched without anaesthetic. And said, and I quote, that she was told, "You will remember the pain because you've been a bad girl." Mr. Speaker, many of those harmed in this way feel a gut-wrenching sense of shame. And Anne and others have said that stayed with her and that she still feels it today. And I know that this apology will not be able to lift that completely. It will help a little, I hope. But it won't lift it completely. And today I say to Anne, to everyone here in the gallery with us, to all those impacted and affected, wherever they are in the country, and there are many, many thousands of them, including some who still have not been able to speak about what happened to them to this day. And I hope that this statement, this apology, perhaps gives some of them the confidence to speak about what happened to them, because it will help in a small way. But I say this, the shame is not yours. The shame was never yours. The shame is ours. And I say that on behalf of the whole country. I say it to every single person impacted. We are deeply and profoundly sorry.
0: Well, following the Prime Minister's statement, Tracy Gilbert MP relayed her own questions about being adopted during that time and welcomed the Prime Minister's statement.
2: As an adopted person born in 1972, I welcome today's statement from the Prime Minister. I have no idea if my birth mother felt forced to have me adopted, but I do know that prior to the birth, she was in a Church of Scotland mother and baby home. My adopted parents have since died, but I'm sure they would not want to have adopted any child who had been forcibly removed from their mother. Does the Prime Minister agree with me that mothers should be supported by the state to look after their children and not forced to give them up?
0: Well, earlier we spoke to campaigner Karen Constantine, and she told us about her experience when she went through a forced adoption process at the age of 15.
3: When I was taken away, for my punishment, I was given, you know, laundry duties to do. My life was absolutely upended. I mean, there was no going back from that. And every day I would go down, after I'd been made to pray for, you know, for my sins, Then I was made to go down to a laundry room on my own, in isolation really, and wash piles and piles and piles of washing. And I, you know, I wondered what I'd done. Really, what had I done? This was a common practice. Everybody had a hand in it, knew exactly what they were doing, and it was designed to break us down, to make us less than human, to make us be accountable for our sins, because there was a healthy trade in newborn babies ready for adoption. And no woman that I interviewed freely gave her child. She was broken down psychologically and made to feel that there was absolutely no other choice. And the child was very cruelly taken from her, with the lifelong consequences for both.
0: Karen Constantine speaking there. While responding to the Prime Minister's apology, Adoption UK's Chief Executive Emily Firth said this: "Today's apology matters because it acknowledges a profound injustice that should never have happened. For decades, mothers were coerced into having their children taken for adoption, causing lifelong trauma for the women and the adoptees who were separated. But words alone are not enough. While today's investment in improved support is welcome, it is limited in scope and time, and the government now has a responsibility to match its apology with meaningful long-term action. A comprehensive programme of redress for anyone affected by historical forced adoption, alongside sustained investment in trauma-informed lifelong support and a commitment to continue to put the voice of adoptees at the centre of this discussion." Well, let's go live now to our correspondent, Barnaby Papadopoulos, who's been following all of this for us. I want to talk, Barnaby, a bit about how urgent this fight was, because a lot of the women involved are now elderly.
4: Yeah, that's absolutely right. And they have been campaigning for years. And it was a pretty heartfelt, pretty emotional apology by the Prime Minister on behalf of the British government. And I think then we heard from parliamentarians, and you could hear the emotion in some of their voices, because, of course, many of them will have been speaking to campaigners, speaking to those affected today. And this really is a national scandal. We're talking about the forced adoption of 185,000 babies between 1949 and 1976. Some campaigners think the actual figure could be far higher. We're talking about mothers, unmarried, pregnant women forced into homes where many experience coercion and even cruelty. And this has been a very long time coming. Now, the Welsh and the Scottish parliaments have already apologised for this. And 2 weeks ago, we heard an apology from the Church of England, from the new Archbishop, Dame Sarah Mullally. She said, "The shame is ours." And that was something that was echoed by the Prime Minister and by politicians today. In terms of why this apology has come now, I think we have to trace that back to 2022 in a report by the Joint Committee on Human Rights, who spoke to many people who had been affected. And what they found is that the blame for this should really be laid at the government's door. They made the point that ultimately it has been government over many years that make laws, that make policies. It is the government that enforce those laws and policies. And it's the government that is also ultimately responsible for the actions of its employees who enforce those laws and policies. And that is why we have heard this apology today. Something that came up, I think, in Parliament that the Prime Minister spoke about and that Karen spoke about, who we've just heard from when I spoke to her earlier, was this subject of shame, the feeling that many of these women have unfairly, undeservedly. They still carry a deep sense of shame at what happened to them and what happened to their children. And I think the hope will be that an apology like this alleviates somewhere that shame and the pain that so many people feel. It's just worth highlighting, these are pretty rare, you know, apologies from the Prime Minister on behalf of the British state. They don't happen too often. The Prime Minister, Sir Keir Starmer, he apologised to victims of the Grenfell fire. Rishi Sunak apologised to victims of the infected blood inquiry when he was in office. David Cameron, back in 2010, apologised to those victims of Bloody Sunday during the conflict in Northern Ireland. But these apologies are pretty far in between. So I think it will have meant a lot to campaigners, some of whom met the Prime Minister at Downing Street this morning, and we spoke to some of them shortly after that.
5: I'm very pleased that Keir Starmer is making the apology, because he really felt he understood. He understood what we've been going through and what we are still continuing to do. It means the world to us.
4: I think for many campaigners, the story doesn't end here. They want to see counselling for those affected. They want to see those records that were spoken about in Parliament properly gathered and properly stored. I think for now, though, this apology will mean a lot, and it has been a very long time coming.
0: Barnaby, thank you. The Prime Minister has asked the Home Secretary to consider what can be done to deport the Rochdale groomer gang leader at the heart of a prison release row. 74-year-old Shabir Ahmed was stripped of his British citizenship when he was convicted in 2012, but he can't be sent back to Pakistan due to provisions in the Immigration Act 1971, which Barr has removed. Now, the Rochdale MP Paul Waugh raised the issue in the Commons this morning.
6: Shabir Ahmed was the ringleader of a disgusting Rochdale grooming gang, convicted of serial rapes against young white girls, but also repeated rapes of a young Asian girl. Today, Shabir Ahmed is being released from prison with a restriction that he shouldn't enter Rochdale or Oldham boroughs. But Shabir Ahmed is a joint UK-Pakistani national, and he should be deported to Pakistan. Does the Leader of the House agree with me that the Home Office and the Foreign Office should do everything possible within their power to make sure people like Ahmed are deported and that their victims never, ever get to face them again?
7: In short, Mr. Speaker, yes, I do, because our thoughts should be with the victims of these appalling crimes, and the perpetrators of grooming gangs or sexual abuse must face the full force of the law, whoever they are and wherever they come from. Let me be absolutely clear about that. The individual that we're talking about, if he breaches the very strict conditions which have been placed upon him, then he will be locked up again immediately. So I hope that he pays heed to that. But I also know that the government is exploring every option in this case.
0: Well, let's turn now to our other main story for you this lunchtime, and a warning from the president of Cuba, who, in his first UK interview, told Sky News his country doesn't want war, but it's not afraid of it. As part of our special coverage, our lead world presenter, Yauda Hakim, spoke to Miguel Díaz-Canel at a time of heightened tensions over his country's future following repeated threats from Donald Trump. Well, the US president has accused Cuba of harming America's national security, but the nation's president has hit back, describing those claims as lies.
8: The US president, Donald Trump, has been speaking in the last few hours, and he's been talking about Cuba. He says after many, many decades, it's coming our way. I just want you to react to his latest statements.
9: We are a peaceful country. We are not a threat to anyone. We provide a lot of solidarity to the world. Therefore, Cuba is not a nation in conflict. We're not a colony. We're not going to give in our sovereignty or independence. Threats, the constant rhetoric of about an aggression against our country by the U.S. government, the almost daily expressions which are part of a strategy of a media-driven intoxication and psychological warfare in order to frighten our country and destabilize our society is an outrage and an affront to the dignity of our people. We don't want the war, but we're not afraid of it. And we are getting ready so that we're not surprised or defeated.
8: What we have now is a U.S. president who's also said for 50 or 60 years other U.S. presidents have tried to do something about Cuba, and it's going to come down to him. That is why I'm asking about the seriousness of this moment for you and your country.
9: I believe that the current representatives of the United States government have been telling lots of lies. They have manipulated international public opinion quite a lot. Firstly, an important moment of the worsening of the blockade to the point of maximum pressure, which is what we're going through right now, and taking into account all of the major problems it's causing to the daily life of Cubans.
8: We have seen a military buildup off your coast. When Donald Trump has threatened Venezuela, for example, he has acted. When he has threatened Iran, he has acted. Are you taking what he is saying seriously when he says we can take Cuba?
9: We are willing to fight to the very last drop of blood in order to defend our rights, our independence, our sovereignty, and our achievements.
0: Well, coming up later this evening on Sky News, we do have a special program at 9 o'clock with Yelda Hakim live from Havana, and she'll have that interview in full and extensive coverage from our Sky News correspondents too. So do join us for that this evening. And you can see full coverage, of course, from inside Cuba. It's on our website, on the mobile app too, including reporting from our chief correspondent, Stuart Ramsey. Just scan the QR code. It's on the screen and it will take you there right this minute. Meantime, the government has accepted all the recommendations made by phase one of the inquiry into the Southport killings. The Home Secretary, Shabana Mahmood, says all proposals for change will be taken forward to do whatever is needed to protect the public. Well, the inquiry found the murders of Alice da Silva Aguiar, Bibi King and Elsie Dot Stancom could and should have been prevented if agencies had taken steps to stop Axel Rudakabana, who was 17 when he launched the attack on the dance class in July 2024. Well, the Home Secretary released a statement in response. Let me read it to you. I'm clear, she says, that the inquiry must act as a turning point in honour of the victims, their families and all affected. Meaningful change must now follow in keeping with that aim. We are accepting all the recommendations for central government in the phase one report. My department is taking the lead on coordinating this work with support from various departments that share responsibility for delivering against the recommendations. Our collective commitment to meeting the outcomes intended by Sir Adrian is absolute. We need to get this right, but I am clear about the need for urgency. Well, some of the failings discovered from the inquiry include that agencies and public bodies failed to share information related to Rudakabana and the extreme danger he presented. It wasn't recognised, and the killer's family were dishonest with authorities and failed to notify the police when it was clear the risk he posed. And it had been escalated, including on the day of the attack. And there were multiple occasions in the years before the 2024 attacks when he should have been arrested. The Court of Appeal is set to decide whether the sentences of three teenage boys who were convicted of multiple rape and sexual offences against two girls in 2024 were unduly lenient. Now, the boys, who were aged 13 and 14 at the time, were given non-custodial sentences, with the judge saying he wished to avoid criminalising them unnecessarily. Well, let's bring in Sadia Chowdhury, who's outside the Court of Appeal. Just bring us up to speed, Sadia, how we got to this stage in the first place.
10: Well, you may remember this case. There was a huge public outcry following sentencing in May when the judge had opted to give these boys non-custodial sentences. Many people had criticised that decision, saying that actually a prison term, detention, would have been more appropriate. The Prime Minister himself weighed in, saying that it was right that this case be reviewed. The Attorney General, whose job it is to look at these cases, He agreed. He said he had no doubt when he looked at the evidence that this was a decision that needed to be looked into. And that is why we're here at the Court of Appeal, where a panel of three appeal judges have been looking into that decision, the sentencing decision, and to see if it needs to be changed, essentially. And what they've heard over this two-day hearing is arguments from the Attorney General's side about this being an unduly lenient sentence. Perhaps detention would be more appropriate. But they also heard from the boys' lawyers, who talked about youth rehabilitation orders being appropriate because children under the age of 14, for them, custody should be a last resort, they said.

0: I remember of people criticizing the judge, a lot of heat on the judge, a lot of political energy around that. There's even a petition still online calling for him to be removed. So a lot of people will be very carefully watching today's decision. And yesterday in court, one of the things I should mention is that the judges talked about a CPS, a Crown Prosecution press release that had been issued just after sentencing, which had some wrong facts in it. They had wrongly said, and remember the CPS are the guys who decide which criminal cases end up in court, they had wrongly said that one of the girls was raped at knife point and that she had essentially been kidnapped because she had been forced to leave her devices behind so that she couldn't be traced. In fact, not only was that not true, the judge had categorically ruled that out, saying that there was no knife involved and that she had left those devices behind by her own choice. So a really controversial sentence it ended up being, and a lot of eyes here this afternoon on the decision, which we expect around 2 o'clock.
1: Okay, Sadia, we'll speak to you later, no doubt, when we hear more on that case. Thank you. Emergency services say 20 people have been killed and at least 80 others have been injured in a Russian drone and missile attack on the Ukrainian capital, Kyiv. Well, the city's mayor says the strikes targeted residential buildings as well, where families were living, and says some were set on fire with people trapped inside.
2: What emotions I can have, it is horrible. I simply want to die and not see anyone. Windows of that room, this room, are broken. Curtains are ripped off in the kitchen too. Everything. Do you understand?
1: Let's bring you some live pictures now from Kyiv. As you can see, rescue crews are still at the scene searching for survivors under the rubble. Our Europe correspondent, Alistair Bunkle, has more.
3: This was a huge attack on the Ukrainian capital, Kyiv, overnight. The Ukrainians actually knew it was coming. President Zelensky, the Ukrainian president, was in Dublin yesterday because Ireland takes over the presidency of the European Commission for the next 6 months. And so he was there as part of those celebrations. And he was in a news conference and said that they had intelligence that Moscow was planning this attack. And he warned all the civilians in Kyiv to make sure that they either took shelter in bomb shelters or underground or heeded warnings. And the intelligence was right. For hours overnight, Kyiv shook to the sounds of explosions. Hundreds and hundreds of missiles, ballistic missiles and cruise missiles, which the Ukrainians do struggle to shoot down, and drones were fired towards the capital. Every single district in the capital was affected in some way, mainly residential buildings targeted. At least one nine-story block of flats has collapsed, people buried underneath. The death toll almost certainly will rise as the rescue services scramble to find people either alive or dead. And I think this is a reaction from Moscow, certainly, to the increased success that the Ukrainians are having now, in particular by targeting deep into Russia, targeting their energy infrastructure, and making sure they're cutting off supply lines, which is having a real effect on Russia and the Russian public, particularly in Crimea, where they have managed to put fuel rationing in place because they have cut off the ability to bring weapons and to in order to rearm the front lines and fuel into Crimea. And of course, that is angering the Russian public, who are now really feeling the war, probably in a way that they haven't done in such a profound way for the last 4 years. And that, in turn, is putting a lot of pressure on Vladimir Putin. And Putin is not one who is going to be forced into a negotiation. And so what we're seeing is and this is what happened last night, of course, he is ramping it up. And that is why there's this huge attack on Kyiv. And in one sense, it shows and it demonstrates the success that the Ukrainians are having. But of course, this is the price that the Russian president wants them to pay for it.
1: We have some breaking news for you now. A grooming gang ringleader, Shabir Ahmed, who is at the centre of a deportation row, we understand has been released from prison. That's after 14 years in prison for multiple rape and sexual offences against young girls. The 73-year-old dual national was stripped of his British citizenship, but he can't be deported to Pakistan.

And it's all down to provisions in the 1971 Immigration Act. Breaking news this afternoon. You're watching Sky News Today. More after the break.

0: Sky News has been reporting on a wave of traveller encampments springing up around the country with rare access to travellers moving onto land without planning permission, which has left local residents furious. Our community's correspondent Lisa Holland reports from two sites in the south of England where tensions are at boiling point.
1: So let's not play games. Let's tell her straight. Lisa, we're going to make it clear to you. We're not going to sit down and play both sides of the fence. Tell her straight. They burnt your place. You're homeless.
2: Tempers are flaring in the quest by Britain's travellers to put down roots.
1: When they terrorise your place and we can't even move on to somewhere.
2: Traveller spokesman John has just introduced us to the Dorans, a family of 10, including dad Jimmy, who doesn't want to show his face, and 13-year-old Miley. They're going from car park to car park in temporary vehicles after their static caravan was destroyed in a suspected arson attack. As we film, someone from the supermarket comes over, giving them 2 hours to leave.
3: We've been going to pillar to post, from car park to car park, and just getting moved on, just like what you just said. It's very hard.
2: A half-hour drive from the supermarket, we follow the Dorans into rural Buckinghamshire to see the wreckage of their mobile home.
3: See all the china, all the china's in there, look, burnt. Waterford crystal.
2: Before the family had a chance to move in, their brand new caravan went up in flames just after being delivered and one of their vehicles was rammed.
3: That's the trailer was damaged there on the right. See, someone backed into the front of it, smashed all that.
4: They must be a very evil person to do that. Very, very hurt inside. As a traveller, I felt very discriminated.
2: Just like a wave of other travellers, the Dorans bought land, then moved onto it without planning permission, much to the dismay of local residents who say the field is only meant to be used for agricultural purposes.
3: Do you admit stopping the lorry coming in on the Saturday?
4: On the Saturday, yes, I do admit.
2: What's happening here gives you a real insight into the frustrations and tensions between travellers and villagers around the country. Caroline Bevan lives opposite the site.
5: When they first arrived, they told us that they were digging for carrots. And when I asked...
6: Digging for carrots?
5: They were digging for carrots. And basically that this is why they needed two caravans on site to rest, because it was exhausting work digging carrots.
6: Jimmy, did you tell people that you were digging for carrots?
3: Absolute rubbish.
6: If you did say that you were here planting carrots and potatoes, when in fact you were starting the preparations to move onto the land with a static caravan without planning permission, can you understand why the local community is frustrated and why they're not welcoming you with open arms?
3: Well, I didn't say anything like that.
5: I personally don't have any issue with them, but I don't like the fact that I have been lied to. Until you have planning permission, you are not welcome on this site. In my opinion.
6: Is it because they're travellers?
5: No. I'm Irish myself. I grew up with travellers. Hi!
7: Scumbag. Yeah.
2: There's also been finger-pointing at Caroline on social media over who carried out the arson attack. She's been questioned by police and blames another of Jimmy's sons.
5: The police have come to me, have interviewed me and looked at my video footage that shows I never left the house that evening.
6: Did your son post that TikTok video that Caroline's talking about?
8: Excuse me, I did not laugh in his face.
3: I'm not aware of it. If my son made a TikTok video of you, I do apologise.
5: Thank you, I appreciate that.
3: And I will tell him off about that, because that's not acceptable.
2: For Miley, who can barely read and write, settling at the site would have meant a new start.
4: I can do all the stuff that I love. I can be normal, like a normal person, and not be followed in the shops. If I get to know the people, I won't be followed. I can do sports, what I love, football.
6: Would you like to be in a local team?
4: Yeah, I'd love to join a local team.
6: Have you ever been in a local team?
4: No.
6: What happens when you go into shops?
4: The people, as soon as they see me, they follow me around the shops. They think I'm going to steal from the shops just because I'm a traveller.
2: The travellers say they're taking matters into their own hands because of a shortage of official places to stay. It's a flashpoint which isn't going away. In Berkshire, we visit another new site where police were also called, this time to a row over whether the travellers are tapping into the water supply. The travellers say they've faced intimidation in the local community. Some residents make the same claim against the travellers. So we've arranged to meet locals in the village hall.
7: What they're doing with the sewage only knows, and those things can be very, very serious.
2: But we're told some people wouldn't come because they're afraid of blowback from the travellers for speaking out.
9: There's already this feeling that they bring trouble with them. They're quite bullish and they can be very threatening. And I think it frightens a lot of people.
10: They would say they're discriminated against. Is that right?
9: Yeah, they are discriminated against because of their behaviour. I discriminate against them on the basis of their behaviour, not because I'm a NIMBY or I don't like travellers.
2: Here and elsewhere, people tell us they feel powerless, accusing the government of abandoning local communities to deal with the traveller encampments themselves.
11: There's all sorts of ideas around kind of, do we fund legal advice? Do we fund buying land to prevent it happening? I think at the core of it, we shouldn't have to.
10: Do you feel supported?
11: What am I paying all of my taxes for, to then have to take it on myself?
2: We asked the Secretary of State for Housing, Communities and Local Government for an interview to discuss the concerns of both travellers and residents, but were told he didn't have time. Instead, a government spokesperson said any illegal encampment is unacceptable as they undermine local communities and abuse the planning system. We're backing councils with strong powers, including working with police while ensuring a proper plan for traveller sites to stop these issues arising in the first place. Back in Buckinghamshire, the Dorans prepare to head off into the early evening in search of another car park for the night, unsure of what the future holds. Lisa Holland, Sky News, Buckinghamshire.
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0: Well, heatwave conditions look set to return to the south after the weekend, but record heat seems unlikely. Before then, southern parts look very warm today, but expect near average temperatures elsewhere. A brisk wind will make it feel a bit cooler for many, but will ease later. And most places will be dry through the second half of the afternoon with plenty of sunshine, but northern and western Scotland and Northern Ireland will feel cloudier.
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0: You're watching Sky News coming up after the break. Calls for new EU border checks to be suspended for the summer getaway over fears of severe travel delay.

0: There are calls for new EU border checks to be suspended ahead of the big summer getaway. This is after concerns were raised about major airport delays for millions of holidaymakers. Senior figures at three major aviation industry bodies have written a joint letter to the European Commission chief, Ursula von der Leyen, warning that the rules are causing severe disruption. Well, passengers have even missed flights because of lengthy queues. Can this go on? Well, let's go live now to a travel correspondent for The Telegraph, Simon Calder. Simon, what's your assessment, first of all, of how bad it is when you land in a European destination, even before the summer period kicks off? Good afternoon.
1: I'm afraid it all depends, which isn't particularly helpful. I can tell you where I'm seeing really good results, and that includes Palma de Mallorca, where they have really put in not just the investment in terms of the kiosks where you get your fingerprints done, you also have a facial biometric taken, but also they have the staffing in place, and they are getting, they've got the system exactly right. Let me just run through what the plan is. Of course, all third country nationals, which includes British passport holders since Brexit, are required to provide those biometrics on the first crossing of the Schengen area border. After that, then you're supposed, when you're either leaving or going back in, just to get one biometric, which will almost always be your facial biometrics. But I'm getting multiple reports from right across Europe saying, no, every time we're having to do the fingerprints on the way in, on the way out, this is taking ages. At Palma, for instance, they're doing really well. You go along, they basically take your passport, they put it in the machine, and they say, oh, yes, welcome back. You've already done the fingerprint thing, just go to the e-gates and off you go, which is really good and really easy. But from Frankfurt to Lisbon to pretty much any airport in Italy, I'm afraid, it's a very different story. You can turn up, the machines may or may not be working, you'll probably be directed to a queue, you might have to wait for an hour, you've got somebody with a camera in a booth trying to get your facial biometric, trying to get your fingerprints to stick. It's miserable, and it's bad enough when you're going into these countries and you frankly just want to get to the beach, or indeed in my case the bar. But if you're coming out, of course, that leads to possible problems when people have been missing flights because they simply are stuck in passport queues while their flight disappears without them, and they've got no rights, I'm afraid, if that happens.
0: So, Simon, can you see a situation where these EU border checks then could possibly be suspended?
1: Right.
0: At all?
1: OK, well, there's a couple of possibilities. Greece has basically gone off on one on its own and said, oh, yeah, Brits, we're not going to do those biometric things. We know it adds time. And so that's one way of avoiding them. Although I have actually just been told about long delays at Preveza Airport because they've still got to register the basic information on your passport. You go to Cyprus, they're not in the Schengen area, you'll have an easy time there. Or, of course, who wouldn't want to be in Ireland where you don't even need to passport to visit. But what these airline and airport leaders are saying in this joint letter to Ursula von der Leyen is, look, if you think it's bad so far, and it is, you just wait till we get into the peak summer season, which is kicking off around now. We could have delays of up to 5 hours. And that is just miserable. Yeah, when your flight to a lovely Italian island actually takes less time than the time you're spending in a queue. And the idea is that the individual countries, all of whom have put in their own version of what the system is supposed to do, which is one reason for all the confusion, individual countries can lift the requirement to have those biometrics done. But there's an awful lot of reluctance to do so. The EU wants to make it seem to be a successful operation, really important for security. And so what we're seeing, for instance, in Frankfurt, where you might think, oh, they'd be efficient, but no, great long queues building up to an hour, maybe 2 hours. By the time the federal government has said, OK, you can lift the biometrics, it's too late. People have been missing flights. So what the aviation industry wants to see is just, look, can we Can we just lift all this biometric stuff until September, when suddenly we'll have fewer travellers and we can try and sort it out? So they're all saying, basically, oh, it's a good idea, but it's being appallingly badly implemented in a significant number of cases.
0: And just very quickly, Simon, how early should people be arriving, Brits in particular, be arriving at airports in this country ahead of all of this?
1: Well, you don't need to worry when you're leaving the UK, because there aren't any passport checks leaving. So don't worry
0: because
1: about that.
0: Because it's when
1: that.
0: You get there.
1: Yeah,
0: okay.
1: It's when you come. When you get there, you've got no idea how long you're going to be waiting. But more particularly when you're flying home, you can't miss that flight. It's going to be very awkward, very expensive if you do. So the advice is get there 3 hours early. But then lots of people will turn up at the airport and find that they can't even drop their bags until 2 hours before the flight. So it is a fraught summer for a lot of people. The last thing you want when you're on holiday is to be thinking, crikey, how quickly will we get to the airport, and what's the chances we could be left behind?
0: Oh, it's a terrifying thought. All right, Simon, always good to talk. Thanks so much for that.
1: Thank you.
0: Well, let's get more now. On that breaking news that we told you in the last hour, that grooming gang ringleader Shabir Ahmed, who's at the centre of a deportation row, he's been released from prison. Let's talk to Charlotte Leeming now, who joins us from Lee. Shabir Ahmed, Charlotte, was convicted, wasn't he, back in 2012. He's now been released. Tell us more.
2: That's right, served 14 years for those crimes, multiple counts of child sexual offences, including rape, and very much classed as the ringleader of nine men who systematically groomed and abused young girls in the Rochdale area. His victims were, we believe, previously told that when he was released, he would be deported to Pakistan. But a legal loophole, a law that is 55 years old, means that can't happen. He had dual citizenship of Britain and Pakistan. He was stripped of his British citizenship after his conviction. So the assumption was he would then be deported. But now there are these loopholes that suggest he can't be. And there are calls now today for the law to be changed. Victims and survivors saying they don't want to risk bumping into him in the northwest of England. They want to feel safe where they are, not live in fear of his presence. Last night, Andy Burnham got involved on social media. He posted on X, like everyone, "I want this vile criminal out of the country. Victims must come first." And the Home Office has confirmed he's being released on licence and will be subject to very strict conditions. That includes an exclusion zone, so he won't be allowed in the Rochdale and Oldham areas. He will be supervised in hostel accommodation, staffed 24/7, electronically monitored with a curfew on the sex offenders register. But there are MPs, campaigners, victims and survivors who are saying they deserve better, that doesn't go far enough. You know, we know after this happened, a few years later, after the convictions, a report said that the crimes found there have been serious failures by the authorities to protect these young girls who were the victims of these awful, awful crimes. And now there are plenty of people saying that now he's been released, he should not be allowed to be anywhere near any of these victims and survivors, that the law needs to be changed urgently so that he's deported to Pakistan. He's 73 years old now. He said in the past that he needs to be here for his children. But, you know, for the victims and survivors, they sometimes say they feel like an afterthought and that the authorities need to put them first now and to deport him to Pakistan. So the calls now for this change in the law, and government ministers have said officials are looking into this and exploring all the options that are open to them.
0: OK, for now, Charlotte, thank you so much for the update. You are watching Sky News Today. We'll have more for you after the break.

0: OK, to the World Cup now, and eyes will be glued to televisions across the country during the very early hours of Monday morning when England face Mexico. The team has made it through to the final 16 after they beat DR Congo 2-1 last night. So although that game against Mexico is due to kick off at 1 a.m. UK time, manager Thomas Tuchel said he hopes many children back home will be allowed to stay up and watch the match.
1: Write an excuse for school and let them watch football. Come on, there's so much school to go to, but World Cup is every 4 years. Let them watch. There will be a big match on in 4 days, and we need the support of everyone, and especially of the children.
0: Well, joining us now is Rhiannon Evans, the head of communications at Mumsnet, which is an online network for parents. Thanks so much for joining us, Rhiannon. This is an interesting one. It's brilliant for football fans, less so for that morning run. The question is, it's whether parents feel that this is, you know, just a one-off national moment or a big disruptor to sleep and routines. What are you hearing from parents?
2: Well, there's been a lot of chat about this on Mumsnet, and right from the beginning of the tournament, because actually some of those 9 p.m. kickoffs for group games were challenging for younger children. And for a lot of them, yesterday will have been the first match that they watched live. And I think the approach parents are taking on Mumsnet and what they're talking about is that it's a very individual choice. So it depends a lot on your child. You know best how football mad they are, how well they cope with a lack of sleep, and where they are in terms of their sort of journey through school. So the view from parents on Mumsnet really is that it's an individual decision. We've heard from quite a lot of parents who are planning to let their children stay up and perhaps let them go into school a little bit later the next day. And we've also heard from parents who are planning to sort of camp out in the living room, try and get the kids some sleep before kickoff, and then try and get a few more hours afterwards. So a mixed approach, but certainly some parents will be letting their children stay up.
0: Yeah, and I suppose this is all about a real age divide here because, you know, maybe teenagers will be able to stay up to 1 a.m., watch the game and, you know, be relatively OK. But if you've got an 8-year-old at home like I do, this is going to be a real challenge.
2: Yeah, and not just for parents as well. I think a lot of Mumsnet users are very aware that a class of 8-year-olds that have all stayed up till 1 a.m. will be a particular challenge for teachers as well. And that's not necessarily something they want to impose on those teachers. But yeah, I think that the difference in age is one of the very big deciding factors in this, really. And as I said, lots of parents with sort of teenagers, even younger teenagers, have said they're going to let them stay up and go in a bit later. Parents of younger children probably making a slightly different decision.
0: And that's what I'm quite interested in, whether the dominant view is that, look, it is just a bit of a one-off and we're going to try and do our best to stay up. Because I was listening to a sleep expert on the way in to Sky News, actually, who was saying the best thing to do is to try and stay up, not to go to sleep and wake up and be groggy and watch a bit of the match and then try to get to sleep. But is the dominant view that most will stay up? And also whether they think Thomas Tuchel's comments were really useful, whether he should have just stayed out of that. You know, he's on the high of being there watching his team, and it's not very useful for lots of parents who want to tell their little ones to go to bed.
2: Well, I think the view from parents is that they wouldn't expect anything less from Thomas Tuchel in terms of how he talks about it, but that it is an individual decision for parents. And I think, you know, as difficult as it might make it, that he's sort of made that call, and parents are very confident in pushing back against their own kids because of how well they know how they'll have to cope with the lack of sleep. You know, Thomas Tuchel isn't going to have to cope with a load of sleep-deprived children the next day, which will make a big difference. But yeah, I think, as I say, there's a really mixed picture in terms of what parents are planning to do. But if you are a football-mad family, then this is a big occasion, and so lots of kids will be staying up.
0: Yeah, that's fair enough. What would be your advice, and are people sort of sharing tips about how to cope, you know, to a parent who has a kid, say about 8 or 10, who's football mad, wants to stay up, but how do you then deal with the sleep deprivation that you get, you know, winding down, first of all, after that high-octane match, and no doubt it will be that, but how you deal with the crankiness and the, you know, the sleepiness of tantrums that anyone gets with sleep deprivation?
2: Well, look, it's a very, very personal decision, I think, and it really depends on how well you know your child copes with a lack of sleep. Parents on Mumsnet are certainly swapping tips, but I think the overriding theme is that you make a choice based on what you know. And there are options, for example, maybe sleeping through and getting up a bit early and watching the game on delay with your child or with your children. And I know I've seen some schools are actually planning to open early so that kids can come in and watch the game on delay as live and really, you know, still be able to enjoy that kind of collective watch feed. And so I think the advice from Mumsnet users would be, you know your child best, and you also know how much you're prepared to put up with in terms of that sleep deprivation and crankiness. So make the decision based on that.
0: The other side of this, though, and we feel it as parents all the time, is being judged, whichever option you go for, being judged if you allow your child to stay up, or being judged and being too rigid around routines. Are you seeing any of that at all?
2: I mean, I think parents are coming to Mumsnet to have this conversation because they are genuinely torn in what is the best thing to do for their kids. I think there is an element of judgment that accompanies any decision parents and mums make. And we see that play out on Mumsnet all the time where, you know, mums talk about feeling judged no matter the decision they take. And in which case, again, what's important is just to take the decision that's right for your family.
0: Yeah, absolutely. I think what we'll be doing is watching the highlights the day after, I think, in our household. Rhiannon, thank you so much for your time here on Sky News.
2: Thank you.
0: Are you watching Sky News? Coming up after the break, we'll have all your top stories, including this one today. The Prime Minister apologising to the survivors of historical forced adoptions. This is as he meets families whose lives have been affected. Do stay with us for the very latest on this story.

0: This is Sky News Today. It's 2 o'clock for headlines. Grooming gang ringleader at the centre of a deportation row is, it's understood, released from prison after 14 years for multiple rape and sex offences against young girls. A stain on our history, Keir Starmer apologises to survivors of historical forced adoption.
1: The shame is not yours. The shame was never yours. The shame is ours.
0: Sky News speaks to the Cuban president, who warns his country doesn't want war but isn't afraid of it, in his first UK interview amid Trump's invasion threats. And the government vows to right the wrongs identified by an inquiry into the Southport stabbings, which found the attack could have been prevented. Russia launches deadly attacks on the Ukrainian capital, killing 20 people and injuring at least 80 others in Kyiv. And we join the travellers attempting to put down roots and see the desperate measures some are taking to keep them away. Hello, good afternoon. We do start with breaking news, and the Rochdale grooming gang leader at the heart of a deportation row has, it's understood, been released from prison. Shabir Ahmed was jailed for life for 22 years in August 2012 for a number of child sex offences, including rape. Well, this week, after serving 14 years for the offences, his victims were informed that he was going to be let out on licence. The 74-year-old was stripped of his British citizenship when he was convicted, but he can't be sent back to Pakistan due to provisions in the Immigration Act 1971, which bar his removal. Our correspondent Charlotte Lehman joins us now from Leeds. Just bring us up to speed, Charlotte, on this case and where we are today. Good afternoon.
2: Good afternoon, yes, thank you. Well, this is something that's being widely reported, that he has left prison today. The Ministry of Justice say they can't officially confirm that to the press at the moment for security reasons, but we do understand that he has left prison today after serving 14 years for those multiple counts of child sexual offences, including rape. He is widely seen as the ringleader of 9 men who systematically groomed and abused young girls in the Rochdale area. His victims were previously told that when he had finished his sentence, he would be deported to Pakistan. But a legal loophole, a law that's 55 years old now, means that can't happen at the moment. As you said, he had dual British and Pakistani citizenship, which he was stripped of the British citizenship after his conviction. But now calls for this law to be changed because victims and survivors are saying they don't want to bump into him in their local area in the northwest of England. You know, they've already gone through enough. That will be re-traumatising. And that victims need to be put first now. Their, you know, health, their safety, their well-being needs to be at the forefront of these decisions. And they feel that it's not safe if they know his presence is in the area. We don't know where the hostel is, where he's been taken to. There have been reports that that is still in the north of England. So as you can imagine, that's really putting them in a state of fear. Now, last night, Andy Burnham got involved in this on social media. He posted on X, he said, like everyone, I want this vile criminal out of the country. Victims must come first. The Home Office has confirmed that he was going to be released on licence. So they said it would be subject to strict conditions. So that would include that he's not allowed in the Rochdale and Oldham areas. He's going to be supervised 24/7, tagged on the sex offenders register. MPs, though, especially from the northwest of England, and campaigners for the victims and survivors have said they deserve better than this. They can't be an afterthought like this. You know, we found, didn't we, there was a later report into how this happened in Rochdale, and the crimes found, that review found that the crimes had been serious multiple failures by the authorities, that these girls were let down by the people who should have been looking after them. So calls now for this be a moment for change, that the, you know, that they are put at the centre of this, that the law needs to be changed. Government ministers have said officials are exploring options to have him deported. So this row is carrying on now. In the meantime, we believe that he is now out of prison, could be living in the north of England. All that to be established and verified by the Ministry of Justice. But the victims and campaigners very much saying that they do not feel safe now he is out of prison. And this law needs to change and he needs to be deported as soon as possible.
0: Charlotte, thank you. We have some breaking news to bring you. It's in relation to Gary Glitter, also known as Paul Gadd. He's been charged in connection to non-recent sexual offences. The CPS announcing that today, informing us that the 82-year-old has been charged with unlawful sexual intercourse with a girl under 13 and then three counts of indecent assault on a girl under 14. This is in connection, they say, to alleged sexual offences against a child. It was dating back to 1978. The Crown Prosecution say they've decided to prosecute Paul Gadd with one count of unlawful sexual intercourse with a girl under 13 and three counts of indecent assault on a girl under 14. That's the latest there. I want to move on to another bit of breaking news for you. We've got pictures coming out of Kyiv in Ukraine where President Zelensky has turned up. This is after the attack from Russia on Ukraine's capital that we've been reporting all day today. President Zelensky was on his way to Ireland for meetings, but cut that short to head back to Ukraine. 20 people died after this Russian attack. So those are the very latest pictures. Emergency services, rescue teams are still at the site assessing the damage, whether there are indeed any bodies underneath the rubble there. But a huge moment for the president to come back and to view this. More on that a bit later. The press obviously crowded around Volodymyr Zelensky. OK, to the Court of Appeal now, and a judge is deciding whether the sentences of three teenage boys who were convicted of multiple rape and sexual offences against two girls in 2024 were unduly lenient. Now, the boys, who were aged 13 and 14 years old at the time, were given non-custodial sentences, with the judge saying he wished to avoid criminalising them unnecessarily. Our correspondent Sadia Chowdhury is at court. She sent this update.
3: Well, you may remember this case. There was a huge public outcry following sentencing in May when the judge had opted to give these boys non-custodial sentences. Many people had criticised that decision, saying that actually a prison term, detention, would have been more appropriate. The Prime Minister himself weighed in, saying that it was right that this case be reviewed. The Attorney General, whose job it is to look at these cases, he agreed. He said he had no doubt when he looked at the evidence that this was a decision that needed to be looked into. And that is why we're here at the Court of Appeal, where a panel of three appeal judges have been looking into that decision, the sentencing decision, and to see if it needs to be changed, essentially. And what they've heard over this two-day hearing is arguments from the Attorney General's side about this being an unduly lenient sentence. Perhaps detention would be more appropriate. But they also heard from the boys' lawyers, who talked about youth rehabilitation orders being appropriate because children under the age of 14, for them, custody should be a last resort, they said. And they pointed to reoffending among children who are sent into custody, those rates being particularly high. They argue that the youth rehabilitation orders are the appropriate one. But this had caused a massive outrage throughout the country when it first happened. There were lots of arguments all over the internet. You might remember of people criticising the judge. A lot of sort of heat on the judge, a lot of political energy around that. There's even a petition still online calling for him to be removed. So a lot of people will be very carefully watching today's decision. And yesterday in court, one of the things I should mention is that the judges talked about a CPS, a Crown Prosecution press release that had been issued just after sentencing, which had some wrong facts in it. They had wrongly said, and remember the CPS are the guys who decide which criminal cases end up in court, they had wrongly said that one of the girls was raped at knife point and that she had essentially been kidnapped because she had been forced to leave her devices behind so that she couldn't be traced. In fact, not only was that not true, the judge had categorically ruled that out, saying that there was no knife involved and that she had left those devices behind by her own choice. So a really controversial sentence it ended up being.
0: We do have an update on the case because two 15-year-old boys who were spared custody, as Sadia is saying, for the rape of two girls in Fordingbridge in Hampshire, they have been sentenced to 4 years' detention. This is after a court of appeal ruled their original sentences were unduly lenient. Let's just remind you of the case here and what we're talking about, because two girls, they were aged 14 and 15 at the time. They were attacked separately in Hampshire. This was in November 2024, and it was in an underpass in near the River Avon. This was after meeting the boys in a park, and the two boys who were involved in the attacks, the youngest being 13, they encouraged to film the attack on the girls, one at knife point, two, and now they were given a court of appeal ruling this afternoon, and they were being looked into whether this was non-custodial sentence of the teenage boys. Well, it's now been ruled that they, who were originally spared justice, they've now been given 4 years detention. Let's go live now to the court and hear a little bit from the judge in this case.
4: Judgment with a written press summary, which is available to everybody. The neutral case citation number is 2026 EWCA Crim 845. The judgment will be put on the National Archives in the normal way. We propose to give a short oral summary of that judgment now. We remind everybody of the reporting restrictions which are in place. This was a difficult sentencing exercise, given the number and seriousness of the offences, but also the ages and vulnerabilities of very young children. The judge carried out a careful sentencing exercise in accordance with the statutory principles and the sentencing guidelines that he was required to follow. However, we decided that the non-custodial sentences which were imposed by the judge on X and Y were unduly lenient. X was convicted of an offence of rape committed against C1 in a first incident and a further offence of rape against C2 in a second incident. Y was convicted of three offences of rape against each complainant in each incident, six rapes in all. Both X and Y were also to be sentenced for their part in filming these offences. Each incident involving rape by more than one offender was extremely serious, but the fact that they repeated their behaviour after the first incident and did it again to a different person in the second incident is the crucial feature of these cases. It rendered a significant sentence of detention for X and Y unavoidable. Z, on the other hand, was involved only in the second incident and was convicted of one offence of rape by encouraging Y to commit the offence against C2. He is younger than X and Y, and in his case, the judge's sentence was not unduly lenient, and the Attorney General's application in his case has been dismissed. We're going to give a quick summary of the facts and the reasons. Following a 29-day trial in the Crown Court at Southampton, the three offenders, X, Y and Z, were convicted of rape and other sexual offending that had taken place in Fordingbridge, Hampshire, against two separate complainants, C1 and C2, on two separate occasions. The first incident occurred on the 26th of November 2024 and involved X and Y only. The second incident occurred on the 17th of January 2025 and involved all three offenders. Each offender had pleaded guilty shortly before trial to offences of taking indecent photographs of a child. X and Y were both aged 14 at the date of the first and second incidents and 15 at the date of conviction and sentence. Z was 13 at the date of the second incident and 14 at the date of conviction and sentence. The complainants were also young. C1, the complainant in the first incident, was 15 years old at the relevant time. C2, the complainant in the second incident, was 14 years old. We have set out the circumstances in which the offending took place and the details of the individual offences in paragraphs 20 to 41 of our written judgment, and reference should be made to those paragraphs. We also set out specific findings made by the judge at paragraphs 75 and 76 of our written judgment. The offenders were sentenced on the 21st of May 2026 by the trial judge. In respect of X and Y, he passed a youth rehabilitation order with intensive supervision and surveillance programme for a period of 3 years. In respect of Z, he made a youth rehabilitation order for 18 months. The requirements attached to each included supervision, a curfew, and compliance with specialist harmful sexual behaviour intervention. The Attorney General sought, and we granted him leave, to refer the sentences to the Court of Appeal Criminal Division under Section 36 of the Criminal Justice Act 1988 on the ground that the sentences were unduly lenient and increased. It was argued that the extent and nature of the offending was so serious that non-custodial sentences could not be justified, and that sentences of detention should have been imposed on the child. In particular, it was argued that the judge had wrongly assessed the level of harm caused to the two complainants, and in respect of X and Y, had had insufficient regard to the number of offences and the fact that they had repeated their offending behaviour. In response, it was argued on behalf of each child that the judge who had heard the facts at trial was best placed to make decisions about the level of harm caused and the seriousness of the offences. Reliance was placed on the very young ages of each of the offenders, their own vulnerabilities, and their prospect for rehabilitation. The court was reminded that custody for a child is a sentence of last resort, and that the court is required to take an individualistic and child-centred approach in order to fulfil these statutory requirements, to have regard to the principal aim of the youth justice system, which is to prevent offending or re-offending by a child, and to have regard to the welfare of the child. Any judge passing sentence, and this court on appeal, must apply the statutory framework enacted by Parliament as contained in the Sentencing Act 2020. Section 230 of the Act states that a court must not pass a custodial sentence unless the offence is so serious that no other sentence can be justified. In forming that opinion, the court must take into account all the information that is available to it about the circumstances of the offences and any aggravating or mitigating factors. Section 63 of the Act sets out that the assessment of seriousness to be made by considering the offender's culpability in committing the offence and any harm which the offence caused, was intended to cause, or might foreseeably have caused. In order to make these assessments, courts are required by Section 60 of the Sentencing Act 2020 to follow all relevant sentencing guidelines. Where the offender is a child under 18, these include the overarching guideline, Sentencing Children and Young People. We call this the principal guideline, and any offence-specific guideline applicable to children. Here, the Sexual Offences Sentencing Children and Young People Guideline. These guidelines, read together, require the sentencing judge to follow a stepped approach to assess the seriousness of the relevant offences in context and to determine whether the offence passes the custody threshold. Having done so, even where the court concludes that the custody threshold has been passed, the court is required to review the sentence and to consider the full range of sentencing options. So the fact that the circumstances of the offence are such that it passes the custody threshold does not mean that a custodial sentence is unavoidable. Where the offender is under 18, the court must comply with the statutory provisions set out in Section 37 of the Crime and Disorder Act 1998,

sentences must only be imposed as a measure of last resort and where an offence is so serious that neither a fine alone nor a community sentence can be justified. If a custodial sentence is imposed upon a child, the court must state its reasons for being satisfied that the offence is so serious that no other sanction would be appropriate. The judge's assessment of seriousness was the issue at the heart of this appeal. As we've already said, this was a difficult sentencing exercise, given the number and seriousness of the offences, but also the ages and vulnerabilities of very young children. The judge did carry out a careful sentencing exercise in accordance with statutory principles and the sentencing guidelines that were relevant. He made findings of fact that were relevant to the sentencing exercise, in particular, that both C1 and C2 had had consensual activity with at least one of the offenders prior to the offences taking place, that the offences were not pre-planned, and, in respect of incident 2, that no knife had been used and C2 had not been forced to give up her phone to avoid being tracked. As the trial judge who had heard the evidence, he was entitled to reach those findings and he was best placed to do so. In respect of X and Y, the judge was satisfied that their offending passed the custody threshold, but bearing in mind their ages, vulnerabilities, and the time spent in detention prior to trial, he concluded that it was possible to step back from imposing a sentence of detention. In respect of Z, 13 at the date of convictions, and whose role had been limited, the judge concluded that his offending fell short of the custodial threshold. On review, we carried out a detailed analysis of the relevant statutory provisions and the sentencing guidelines. We considered and we took into account a significant amount of information about the circumstances of the offending, the vulnerabilities, and the levels of culpabilities of the offenders. And we took into account the effects that the offending had had upon the complainants, as detailed in their victim personal statements and the harmed person reports. We also received lengthy submissions, in writing in particular, as well as orally, from all the parties. And after we had assessed all this material in the context of the statutory framework, we concluded that the judge had erred in his assessment of the seriousness of the offences. In particular, we found that he had failed to take sufficiently into account the ages and vulnerabilities of the complainants and the psychological effect upon them, which we considered to be severe. The humiliation and the degradation resulting from the filming and the group offending. The number of individual offences. And in respect of X and Y, the fact that there were two separate incidents. We found that for each child, the offences passed the custody threshold. But insofar as Zed was concerned, although his offending passed the custody threshold, we have found that a custodial sentence was not unavoidable. He was only 13 at the time. He was only involved in the second incident. His role was limited to assisting or encouraging another to carry out rape, and he did not himself take part as a principal. We found that it was reasonable to approach his bait case on the basis that he had joined a group, X and Y, which had committed the offences in the first incident and was seeking to repeat that behaviour. So we have declined to review the sentence imposed on Z, which we considered to have been a proper sentence and not unduly lenient. But insofar as X and Y were concerned, we reached a different conclusion. Their involvement in the two incidents, taken together, was such that an immediate and substantial sentence of detention was required. X and Y participated, either as principals or as assisters or encouragers, in multiple rapes carried out in front of others and in which the complainants were subjected to humiliation and degradation, in particular by the filming of the offences as they took place. We found that the judge had undervalued the seriousness of their offending and the serious harm caused by it to the complainants.

0: notwithstanding their young ages and their vulnerabilities, sentences of detention for X and Y were unavoidable. We stated that, had X and Y been adults, custodial sentences substantially in excess of 10 years would have resulted. We reduced the sentences that would have been passed in those circumstances to take account of the mitigation available for each child, time spent before trial, either in detention or subject to stringent bail conditions, their lack of previous convictions, and their vulnerabilities, about which we were provided with substantial expert evidence, and which, particularly in respect of Y, significantly reduced his level of culpability. We then followed the principal guideline, which suggests that where the child is under 15, it may be appropriate to pass a sentence that is less than half that which would be imposed upon an adult. We quashed the sentences imposed on X and Y in the Crown Court and imposed on each of them sentences of 4 years detention under Section 250 of the Sentencing Act 2020 on each count of rape to run concurrently. We also quashed the 10-year restraining orders on X and Y and replaced them with indefinite restraining orders. We have declined to find that either X or Y was a dangerous offender under Section 308 of the Sentencing Act 2020, such that an extended sentence was necessary. The young age of both boys meant that there was a real prospect of development, maturity, and rehabilitation. Finally, and separately, we have made some comments about the administration of justice more generally. We have expressed our concern about the inaccurate reporting and the misinformed and inappropriate commentary by members of Parliament, the media, and elsewhere that have preceded this review and whilst legal proceedings were ongoing. We have been particularly critical of the conduct of the Crown Prosecution Service, which published a formal press release following the sentencing hearing, which it knew, or should have known, was neither a fair or accurate representation of the factual basis for sentence. It was this inaccurate press release that appeared to be the root of the misconceptions that followed, in particular, the misconception that this offending involved a knife point rape and that C2 had been forced to give up her phone to avoid tracking. These mistakes portrayed the offending as even more serious than it already was. It took almost 3 weeks for the Crown Prosecution Service to correct the relevant inaccuracies. Can I ask the court staff, please, now to distribute the press summary and also written versions of the full judgment? When you receive that document, Mr. Little, you will see that we await the explanation from the DPP. We would like that explanation by 4 p.m. next Thursday, please. That is the 9th of July. You will all see from the written judgment that we will decide then what, if any, further steps are necessary. You will also see that our concern is not limited to the inaccuracy of the press release, but the inaccuracy of wider reporting generally and the absence of any corrections to that reporting. We would invite the parties, you will see the judgment is very long, but nevertheless, if you can please, to agree editorial corrections by 10 o'clock next Tuesday. If when you see the judgment you are unable to meet that deadline, please do get in touch with us. But if you can meet the deadline of 10 o'clock on Tuesday, that would be extremely helpful. There may be points of detail in the drafting of any order that I hope we can deal with outside the confines of a formal court hearing. We will retire now and be available for any questions or queries to be relayed to us. But Ms. Wade, Mr. Henry, are there any points that immediately spring to mind that you would like to raise with us?
1: No, thank you, Madam.
2: Lady, with great deference, because obviously it's probably included in your the court's written judgment, but I did not hear the time spent actually performing the order.
0: It's all taken into account.
2: I'm very grateful.
0: No, thank you for raising that. Ms. Ayling?
3: No.
0: Mr. Little?
4: No, thank you.
1: You were listening to Baroness Carr there. This case, two 15-year-old boys who were spared custody for the rape of two girls in Fordingbridge, have today been sentenced to 4 years detention. This is after the Court of Appeal ruled their sentences were unduly lenient. Let's take another listen there.
0: There are copies of the notes that should go to the boys with names on for you to give to the boys so that they've got something to look at and read with support when it's all calmed down a bit for them.
2: Thank you.
0: This has been a difficult, sensitive matter for everybody. Can I thank everybody in court for their courtesy and their patience? Can I express particular thanks to all counsel in both rows for the assistance and powerful advocacy and helpful submissions that we have received? If there are any other matters with which we can help or assist the parties at this stage, or if we are needed to support any arrangements that are being made, please don't hesitate to get in touch with us. As you will see from our judgment, it may be that we have to have a further hearing on discrete issues that are not related to the merits in any way of the outcome of the actual substantive references. But if we have to have a further hearing to deal with consequential ancillary matters, then we will see each other again then. For now, thank you all. Thank you to the court staff for the careful arrangements, and we will rise.
3: All rise.
1: Our proceedings wrapping up there at the Royal Courts of Justice. So just to remind you of this case that we've been following today, two 15-year-old boys who were spared custody for the rape of two girls in Fordingbridge. They've been sentenced to 4 years in detention. Let's bring in Sadia Chowdhury, who's outside the Court of Appeal. You've been following this case. Bring us up to speed, Sadia.
4: Well, look, today's decision will come as no surprise to many people who, having seen the original sentence, said it was unduly lenient. And that is the basis on which the Attorney General had referred this case here to the Court of Appeal for it to be reviewed. A reminder that the boys were originally given youth rehabilitation orders. So that means it is non-custodial, so no detention involved. Instead, it means they'd have been kept under supervision and surveillance. That was placed under review, and a panel of three judges looked at it. And what you heard just now was the sort of second part of the sentencing, where the judge was speaking to the boys' lawyers and all of the other people who are in court, including the Attorney General's legal team. But before that, and what we weren't able to show you in order to protect the identities of all of those children involved, was the part where the judge spoke directly to the boys. So they weren't in court. Two of them, we understand, were joining via video link from Southampton Crown Court. And she spoke to them in a language that is child-friendly. And first of all, she addressed boys X and Y. And she said to them that what they did was so serious that it merited an increase in their sentence. So going from that youth rehabilitation order to now 4 years of detention for each count of rape, and that those are to run concurrently. She also said to them that the 10 years restraining orders that they were given originally has been changed now to indefinite terms, which means that they will be notifying police for the rest of their lives, not just for 10 years. She said, what you both did was so bad that we decided we had no other choice than to change your sentences. And with reference to boy Z, the third of the boys, she said, what you did was also very bad. Although you did not touch a girl yourself, you encouraged one of the other boys to rape a girl and you filmed them. And she said, because you are very young and because you find some things very difficult to understand, we do not need to change your sentence. And she ended by addressing the boys, boys X and Y in particular, saying arrangements will now be made for you both to be taken away. And this is a case that had really gripped the nation, because you'll remember shortly after they were originally sentenced, there was a huge public outcry. The Prime Minister commented on it, the Attorney General commented on it. All over the internet, people criticised the judge's decision. But the judges here made note to say that it is a very tough sentencing exercise that the original judge had to conduct. But in terms of the seriousness of the offences, the fact that they were done, the two victims were raped in two different months apart, essentially, in two different incidents. She said that repetitive behaviour is what made this so serious, and said that if the boys were adults, they would have got something like 10 years. But really, at the heart of all this, what we've seen over the last few days is a real reminder of just how delicately the British legal system has to deal with child offenders and the guidelines that are available to judges when it comes to sentencing them. So a really hugely important case, and no doubt many people had their eyes on this.
1: Okay, Sadia, for now, thanks so much for the update. We're going to move on now. The Prime Minister has issued a formal apology from the state to the survivors of historical forced adoptions, saying what happened is a stain on our history. Sir Keir Starmer said he's deeply and profoundly sorry to the mothers who were told they were unfit and to the children, now adults, who were taken from their families. Before addressing the Commons, the Prime Minister met campaigners at Downing Street and told them they had suffered a double injustice in having to wait so long for a state apology. Afterwards, as survivors watched from the gallery, Sir Keir Starmer made this apology in the Commons.
3: Anne Lloyd Keane, here in the gallery, and of course formerly of this House, described to the Education Committee how she was stitched without anaesthetic and said, and I quote, that she was told, "You will remember the pain because you've been a bad girl." Mr. Speaker, many of those harmed in this way feel a gut-wrenching sense of shame, and Anne and others have said that stayed with her and that she still feels it today. And I know that this apology will not be able to lift that completely. It will help a little, I hope, but it won't lift it completely. And today I say to Anne, to everyone here in the gallery with us, to all those impacted and affected, wherever they are in the country, and there are many, many thousands of them, including some who still have not been able to speak about what happened to them to this day. And I hope that this statement, this apology, perhaps gives some of them the confidence to speak about what happened to them, because it will help in a small way. But I say this, the shame is not yours. The shame was never yours. The shame is ours. And I say that on behalf of the whole country. I say it to every single person impacted. We are deeply and profoundly sorry.
1: Well, following the Prime Minister's statement, Tracy Gilbert MP relayed her own questions about being adopted during that time and welcomed the Prime Minister's statement.
5: As an adopted person born in 1972, I welcome today's statement from the Prime Minister. I have no idea if my birth mother felt forced to have me adopted, but I do know that prior to the birth, she was in a Church of Scotland mother and baby home. My adopted parents have since died, but I'm sure they would not want to have adopted any child who had been forcibly removed from their mother. Does the Prime Minister agree with me that mothers should be supported by the state to look after their children and not forced to give them up?
1: Well, earlier we spoke to campaigner Karen Constantine, and she told us about her experience going through the forced adoption process at the age of 15.
6: When I was taken away, for my punishment, I was given, you know, laundry duties to do. My life was absolutely upended. I mean, there was no going back from that. And every day I would go down after I'd been made to pray for, you know, for my sins. Then I was made to go down to a laundry room on my own, in isolation, really, and wash piles and piles and piles of washing. And I, you know, I wondered what I'd done. Really, what had I done? This was a common practice. Everybody had a hand in it, knew exactly what they were doing, and it was designed to break us down, to make us less than human, to make us be accountable for our sins, because there was a healthy trade in newborn babies ready for adoption. And no woman that I interviewed freely gave her child. That she was broken down psychologically and made to feel that there was absolutely no other choice. and the child was very cruelly taken from her, with the lifelong consequences for both.
1: Well, responding to the Prime Minister's apology, Adoption UK's chief executive, Emily Firth, she said this: today's apology matters because it acknowledges a profound injustice that should never have happened. For decades, mothers were coerced into having their children taken for adoption, causing lifelong trauma for the women and the adoptees who were separated. But words alone are not enough. While today's investment in improved support is welcome, it's limited in scope and time. The government now has a responsibility to match its apology with meaningful long-term action, a comprehensive programme for redress for anyone affected by historical forced adoption, alongside sustained investment in trauma-informed lifelong support and a commitment to continue to put the voice of adoptees at the centre of this discussion. Now, the government has accepted all the recommendations made by phase one of the inquiry into the Southport killings. The Home Secretary, Siobhan Mahmood, says all proposals for the change will be taken forward to do whatever is needed to protect the public. Well, the inquiry found that the murders of Alistair Silva Aguar, Elsie Dot Stancombe and Bibi King could and should have been prevented if agencies had taken steps to stop Axel Rudakabana, who was 17 when he launched the attack on the dance class in July 2024. Well, the Home Secretary released a statement in response. She said, "I'm clear that the inquiry must act as a turning point in honour of the families and their victims, and all affected meaningful change must now follow. In keeping with that aim, we are accepting all the recommendations for central government to the Phase 1 report. My department is taking the lead on coordinating this work with support from various departments that share responsibility for delivering against the recommendations. Our collective commitment to meeting the outcomes intended by us, Adrian, is absolute, and we need to get this right. But I am clear about the need for urgency." Well, some of the failings discovered from the inquiry include the agencies and public bodies. They failed to share information related to Rudakabana, and the extreme danger he presented, it wasn't recognised. The killer's family were dishonest with authorities and failed to notify the police when it was clear the risk posed by Rudakabana had escalated, including on the day of the attack. And there were multiple occasions in the years before 2024 and those attacks when he should have been arrested. This is Sky News Today. Coming up after the break, Sky News speaks to the Cuban president, who warns his country doesn't want war, but he's not afraid of it, in his first UK interview amid Trump's invasion.

0: Okay, let's turn now to a warning from the president of Cuba, who in his first UK interview told Sky News his country doesn't want war, but's not afraid of it. As part of our special coverage, our lead world presenter, Yalda Hakim, she spoke to Miguel Diaz-Canel at a time of heightened tensions over the country's future following repeated threats from Donald Trump. Now, the US president has accused Cuba of harming America's national security. But the nation's president has hit back, describing those claims as lies.
1: The US president, Donald Trump, has been speaking in the last few hours, and he's been talking about Cuba. He says, after many, many decades, it's coming our way. I just want you to react to his latest statements.
2: We are a peaceful country. We are not a threat to anyone. We provide a lot of solidarity to the world. Therefore, Cuba is not a nation in conflict. We're not a colony. We're not going to give in our sovereignty or independence. Threats, the constant rhetoric of about an aggression against our country by the U.S. government, the almost daily expressions which are part of a strategy of a media-driven intoxication and psychological warfare in order to frighten our country and destabilize our society is an outrage and an affront to the dignity of our people. We don't want the war, but we're not afraid of it, and we are getting ready so that we're not surprised or defeated.
1: What we have now is a U.S. president who's also said for 50 or 60 years other U.S. presidents have tried to do something about Cuba, and it's going to come down to him. That is why I'm asking about the seriousness of this moment for you and your country.
2: I believe that the current representatives of the United States government have been telling lots of lies. They have manipulated international public opinion quite a lot. Firstly, an important moment of the worsening of the blockade to the point of maximum pressure, which is what we're going through right now, and taking into account all of the major problems it's causing to the daily life of Cubans.
1: We have seen a military buildup off your coast. When Donald Trump has threatened Venezuela, for example, he has acted. When he has threatened Iran, he has acted. Are you taking what he is saying seriously when he says, we can take Cuba?
2: We are willing to fight to the very last drop of blood in order to defend our rights, our independence, our sovereignty, and our achievements.
0: Well, coming up later this evening on Sky News, we do have a special program at 9 o'clock with Yalda live from Havana. She'll have that full interview and exclusive coverage from our Sky News correspondent. So do join us for that. And you can also see full coverage from Inside Cuba. It's on our website and mobile app, including reporting from our chief correspondent, Stuart Ramsey. You can scan the QR code and it will take you straight there. It's not there on screen, but just Google up Sky News. There's your QR code. To the World Cup now, and eyes will be glued to televisions during the very early hours of Monday morning when England face Mexico. The team has made it through to the final 16 after they beat DR Congo 2-1 last night. Well, those were the celebrations in Manchester as that winning goal went in. And, of course, the jubilation was echoed right across the country. So it was one man who saved England from the jaws of defeat after they trailed DR Congo for over an hour. It was painful before Harry Kane scored two goals to fire them into the last 16. His former coach spoke to Sky News this morning.
3: It was really, really nice. It's makes you a little bit proud. I mean, I was watching it with my family. My son used to play in the same team as him. And we was dancing around the front room when he scored the second goal. Yeah, it's a great feeling, really good feeling. It's really pleased as well because we needed it last night. We didn't play too well. And for him to do what he done was superb.
4: Yeah, that's an understatement. Thank you, by the way, because I feel like the England team would be absolutely lost without Harry Kane. So thank you for, you know, working with him when he was a kid. We appreciate your efforts, sir. How old was Harry Kane when you first met him then?
3: I think he was six at the time. I think it was six or seven. He come over. We had trials, and he come over to the team, and decided when he volunteered. I've said this story many times. He volunteered to go in goal. He done very well in goal, and I thought, great, we've got a goalkeeper. yeah, exactly that. And then he's one of his friends. Mother's come up to me and went, Dave, he's not a goalkeeper. He plays on pitch, and he went on pitch. And the rest, as I say, is history.
5: Was it abundantly obvious, Dave, that he was a cut above the other players, whether he played in goal or played up front?
3: He was very, very good. I wouldn't say it was blatantly obvious because he's only young. But the great thing about Harry, even when at a very young age, was his belief in himself and his willingness to learn, and the fact that he didn't care if he missed. He showed the resilience at a very early age to overcome things, which has stood him in good stead ever since.
4: I'm really interested you say what you said there, actually, because, you know, we all think, oh, it's all about bagging goals or whatever, but you say he coped when he missed. And I, you know, I watch quite a lot of young boys' football, and it does feel like it's just the level-headedness that matters rather than losing your mind if something doesn't go your way. That resilience, like you say, do you think that was a key thing then?
3: Well, emotional strength is very key, I think, in kids' football. I mean, you've got to learn to make mistakes. You all learn from the mistakes. And they've got to show things in life. It's the same as life skills. You have to get over things to go forward. If you don't miss, you don't learn. If you don't make a mistake, you don't learn. So, to me, you know, for someone that can just miss a chance, like he did against Ghana the other night, he missed an easy chance for him. Didn't let it worry him. He's come back since and scored another three goals.
5: I'm going to risk upsetting Spurs fans now, Dave, but since he left Spurs, and he was good at Spurs, obviously, but since he left Spurs, went to Bayern Munich, he's gone up another notch. Of course, he's won things like the Bundesliga. You're a Spurs fan as well.
3: I've worked for Spurs.
5: I'm so sorry, Dave.
3: I've been a season ticket for 45 years.
5: Yeah.
3: The thing is, I think Harry was very much underappreciated when he played for Spurs. He was superb for Spurs. What he done last night for England, he done every other week for Spurs. He could play out. He was our best defender from corners. He was probably the best passer in the team. And he was the best finisher. I think he's very underrated. I think he was superb for Spurs. And with a bit of luck, now we're back. He's going to come back as well and take us to the Premiership.
0: Well, that game against Mexico is due to kick off at 1 a.m. UK time. And manager Thomas Tuchel says he hopes many children back home will be allowed to stay up and watch the match.
6: Write an excuse for school and let them watch football. Come on, there's so much school to go to, but World Cup is every 4 years. Let them watch. There will be a big, big match on in 4 days, and we need the support of everyone, and especially of the children.
0: Let's take a look at the weather.
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0: Well, heatwave conditions look set to return to the south after the weekend, but record heat, well, it seems unlikely. Before then, southern parts look very warm today, but expect near average temperatures elsewhere. A brisk wind will make it feel a bit cooler for many, but will ease later. Most places will be dry through the second half of the afternoon, with plenty of sunshine, but northern and western Scotland, Northern Ireland and the northwest of Ireland will be cloudier with a few showers, and they'll mostly fade away by the evening, and it will stay mainly dry overnight with long clear spells over Britain, but western Scotland will see showers returning later and the wind will ease, allowing some mist and fog patches. In the south, it will be fairly mild overall.
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0: You're watching Sky News. Coming up after the break, more on the two 15-year-old boys spared custody for the rape of two young girls that have now been detained for 4 years. Do stay with us this afternoon.

0: Hello, good afternoon. This is Sky News Today. It's 3 o'clock, the headlines. Breaking news, two teenage boys originally spared custody for the rape of two girls are sentenced to 4 years detention. A grooming gang ringleader at the centre of a deportation row is understood to have been released from prison. A stain on our history, Sir Keir Starmer apologises to survivors of historical forced adoption.
1: The shame is not yours. The shame was never yours. The shame is ours.
0: Cuba's president tells Sky News his country doesn't want war, but is not afraid of it in his first UK interview amid threats from Donald Trump. President Zelensky visits the scene of deadly attacks on the Ukrainian capital. 20 are dead and at least 80 others are injured. And we join the travellers attempting to put roots down and see the desperate measures some are taking to keep them away. Hello, good afternoon. We do begin with breaking news that two 15-year-old boys who were spared custody for the rape of two young girls have now been detained for 4 years. This is after the Court of Appeal ruled that their original sentences were unduly lenient. The sentence of a third boy who was also involved in one of the incidents has not been charged. Lady Chief Justice Baroness Carr said detention for the two boys, who were referred to as X and Y, was unavoidable.
2: Their involvement in the two incidents, taken together, was such that an immediate and substantial sentence of detention was required. X and Y participated, either as principals or as assisters or encouragers, in multiple rapes carried out in front of others, and in which the complainants were subjected to humiliation and degradation, in particular by the filming of the offences as they took place. We found that the judge had undervalued the seriousness of their offending and the serious harm caused by it to the complainants. Notwithstanding their young ages and their vulnerabilities, sentences of detention for X and Y were unavoidable.
0: The Rochdale grooming gang leader at the heart of a deportation row has, it's understood, been released from prison. Shabir Ahmed served 14 years for a number of child sex offences, including rape. Well, the 73-year-old was stripped of his British citizenship when he was convicted in 2012, but he can't be sent back to Pakistan due to provisions in the Immigration Act 1971, which bar his removal. Our correspondent Charlotte Leeming joins us now from Leeds. Bring us up to speed on developments today, Charlotte.
3: Well, Leah, we can't, you know, officially confirm that he left prison today. The Ministry of Justice, who many members of the media have spoken to today, say that will be a security risk, but it's widely believed and widely being reported that he has left prison after serving 14 years. And this has ignited this row over whether he should be deported back to Pakistan. His victims were previously told that he would be deported. That will be the case. But a legal loophole means that that can't happen. He had dual British and Pakistani citizenship, but was stripped of his British citizenship after his conviction. But because he was part of a small group of citizens who arrived in the UK over 50 years ago, there's a rule that he can't be sent back to Pakistan. So now growing calls for that to be changed, for that to be looked at, particularly, as you can imagine, from victims and survivors saying they don't want him here in the UK, particularly in the northwest of England, anywhere near them. The risk that they could bump into him is frightening to them. They said they want to feel safe and not live in fear of his presence. We know one victim has released a statement saying that she's scared for her own safety and also for the safety of her kids. The Home Office has previously said that his release will be very strict, released on licence. So that would include an exclusion in zones centred on Rochdale and Oldham, supervised accommodation 24/7, electronically monitored, a curfew, and also on the sex offenders register list. But many don't feel that is going far enough. And we know this afternoon Downing Street has issued a comment on this. And we believe the Prime Minister is asking the Home Secretary to consider consider options to ensure he is deported. He said in a statement, "We are absolutely clear that where foreign nationals commit offences in the UK, we will do everything in our power to remove them." Andy Burnham too has weighed into this. He has asked for senior ministers to review all possible options as well. We know after this happened, an external review was carried out into Rochdale and what happened to the girls there. It said they were left with paedophile grooming gangs for years because of failings by the authorities. So the idea now is that the authorities really need to step up and put them centre of this, after all they went through, that they now can move on from this and have some sort of life with their families. And campaigners now saying the authorities need to make sure that this law is changed and that he is deported as quickly as possible.
0: Charlotte, thank you for the update. The Prime Minister has issued a formal apology from the state to the survivors of historical forced adoptions, saying what happened is a stain on our history. Sir Keir Starmer said he's deeply and profoundly sorry to the mothers who were told they were unfit and to the children, now adults, who were taken from their families. Before addressing the Commons, the Prime Minister met campaigners at Downing Street, acknowledging they had suffered a double injustice in having to wait so long for a state apology. Afterwards, as survivors watched from the gallery, Sir Keir Starmer made this apology in the Commons.
1: Anne Lloyd Keane, here in the gallery, and of course formerly of this House, described to the Education Committee how she was stitched without anaesthetic and said, and I quote, that she was told, "You will remember the pain because you've been a bad girl." Mr. Speaker, many of those harmed in this way feel a gut-wrenching sense of shame, and Anne and others have said that stayed with her and that she still feels it today. And I know that this apology will not be able to lift that completely. It will help a little, I hope, but it won't lift it completely. And today I say to Anne, to everyone here in the gallery with us, to all those impacted and affected, wherever they are in the country, and there are many, many thousands of them, including some who still have not been able to speak about what happened to them to this day. And I hope that this statement, this apology, perhaps gives some of them the confidence to speak about what happened to them, because it will help in a small way. But I say this, the shame is not yours. The shame was never yours. The shame is ours. And I say that on behalf of the whole country. I say it to every single person impacted. We are deeply and profoundly sorry.
0: And following the Prime Minister's statement, MP Tracy Gilbert relayed her own experience about being adopted during that time and welcomed the Prime Minister's statement.
4: As an adopted person, born in 1972, I welcome today's statement from the Prime Minister. I have no idea if my birth mother felt forced to have me adopted, but I do know that prior to the birth, she was in a Church of Scotland mother and baby home. My adopted parents have since died, but I'm sure they would not want to have adopted any child who had been forcibly removed from their mother. Does the Prime Minister agree with me that mothers should be supported by the state to look after their children and not forced to give them up?
0: We also spoke to campaigner Karen Constantine, and she told us about her experience of going through forced adoption at age 15.
5: When I was taken away, for my punishment, I was given, you know, laundry duties to do. My life was absolutely upended. I mean, there was no going back from that. And every day I would go down, after I'd been made to pray for, you know, for my sins, then I was made to go down to a laundry room on my own, in isolation really, and wash piles and piles and piles of washing. And I, you know, I wondered what I'd done. Really, what had I done? This was a common practice. Everybody had a hand in it, knew exactly what they were doing, and it was designed to break us down, to make us less than human, to make us be accountable for our sins, because there was a healthy trade in newborn babies ready for adoption. And no woman that I interviewed freely gave her child. That she was broken down psychologically and made to feel that there was absolutely no other choice. And the child was very cruelly taken from her, with the lifelong consequences for both.
0: Well, responding to the Prime Minister's apology, Adoption UK's chief executive, Emily Frith, said today's apology matters because it acknowledges a profound injustice that should never have happened. For decades, mothers were coerced into having their children taken for adoption, causing lifelong trauma for women and adoptees who were separated. But words alone are not enough. While today's investment in improved support is welcome, it's limited in scope and time. The government now has a responsibility to match its apology with meaningful long-term action, a comprehensive programme of redress for everyone affected by historical forced adoption, alongside sustained investment in trauma-informed lifelong support and a commitment to continue to put the voice of adoptees at the centre of this discussion. Well, with more on this, let's be joined by our correspondent, Barnaby Papadopoulos.
6: It was a pretty emotional statement from the Prime Minister, Sir Keir Starmer, and there were some pretty emotional responses to his statement from parliamentarians as he apologised for the state's role in the forced adoption of hundreds of thousands of children and the impact on their mothers too. It really is a national scandal. 185,000 children at least forcibly adopted between the years 1949 and 1976. Their mothers, unmarried pregnant women, some of whom were under the age of 18, placed in homes, placed in institutions where they faced coercion and even cruelty. Well, the Welsh and Scottish governments have already apologised for this, but Westminster hadn't until now. This all follows a report by the Joint Committee on Human Rights, which came out in 2022, in which they found the state ultimately responsible for what happened to so many women and so many children. That report made clear that it is the state that finds laws, that enforces policies. It is the state that employs people to carry those laws and policies out. And ultimately, it is the state that should be responsible. 2 weeks ago, the Church of England apologised for its role in forced adoption. The Archbishop, Dame Sarah Mullally, she spoke about shame. She said the shame is on us, it's not on you. And that is something that was echoed in Parliament today. And shame is something that so many campaigners, so many affected women carry, I think, even though they did nothing wrong. That shame might be unfair, it might be undeserved, but it is still carried. The hope, I think, is that an apology like this from the state will help to alleviate some of that shame, because they're pretty rare. Apologies like this don't happen often. The Prime Minister, Sir Keir Starmer, he apologised to the victims of the Grenfell fire. Rishi Sunak apologised to victims of the infected blood scandal, and David Cameron apologised to victims of Bloody Sunday back in 2010. It doesn't happen often, but for these campaigners, these affected women, it's certainly been a long time coming.
0: OK, let's turn now to a warning from the president of Cuba, who in his first UK interview told Sky News his country doesn't want war, but it's not afraid of it. As part of our special coverage, our lead world presenter, Yalda Hakim, spoke to Miguel Díaz-Canel at a time of heightened tension over his country's future, following repeated threats from Donald Trump. Now, the US president has accused Cuba of harming America's national security, but the nation's president has hit back, describing those claims as lies.
7: The US president, Donald Trump, has been speaking in the last few hours, and he's been talking about Cuba. He says, after many, many decades, it's coming our way. I just want you to react to his latest statements.
8: We are a peaceful country. We are not a threat to anyone. We provide a lot of solidarity to the world. Therefore, Cuba is not a nation in conflict. We're not a colony. We're not going to give in our sovereignty or independence. Threats, the constant rhetoric of about an aggression against our country by the U.S. government, the almost daily expressions which are part of a strategy of a media-driven intoxication and psychological warfare in order to frighten our country and destabilize our society is an outrage and an affront to the dignity of our people. We don't want the war, but we're not afraid of it. And we are getting ready so that we're not surprised or defeated.
7: What we have now is a U.S. president who's also said for 50 or 60 years, other U.S. presidents have tried to do something about Cuba, and it's going to come down to him. That is why I'm asking about the seriousness of this moment for you and your country.
8: I believe that the current representatives of the United States government have been telling lots of lies. They have manipulated international public opinion quite a lot. Firstly, an important moment of the worsening of the blockade to the point of maximum pressure, which is what we're going through right now, and taking into account all of the major problems it's causing to the daily life of Cubans.
7: We have seen a military buildup off your coast. When Donald Trump has threatened Venezuela, for example, he has acted. When he has threatened Iran, he has acted. Are you taking what he is saying seriously when he says we can take Cuba?
8: We are willing to fight to the very last drop of blood in order to defend our rights, our independence, our sovereignty, and our achievements.
0: Well, coming up later this evening on Sky News, we will have a special program at 9 o'clock with Yauda Akeem live from Havana. She'll have that full interview and extensive coverage from our Sky News correspondent. So do stay with us for that. We just want to bring you some breaking news because the families of the two girls who were raped in Fordingbridge in Hampshire say they're deeply grateful and relieved after the Court of Appeal sentenced their two teenage attackers to 4 years detention. Now, the government has accepted all the recommendations made by phase one of the inquiry into the Southport killings. The Home Secretary, Shabana Mahmood, says all proposals for change will be taken forward to do whatever is needed to protect the public. Well, the inquiry found the murders of Bibi King, Elsie Stancombe and Alice De Silva Iguar could and should have been prevented if agencies had taken steps to stop Axel Rudakabana, who was 17 when he launched the attack on that dance class in July 2024. The Home Secretary released a statement in response. She says, "I'm clear that the inquiry must act as a turning point. In honour of the victims, their families and all affected, meaningful change must follow now. In keeping with that aim, we are accepting all the recommendations for central government in phase one of the report. My department is taking the lead on coordinating this work with support from various departments that share responsibility for delivering against the recommendations. Our collective commitment," she says, "to meeting the outcomes intended by Sir Adrian is absolute. We need to get this right, and I am clear about the need for urgency." Well, some of the failings discovered from the inquiry, let's take you through those. The agencies and public bodies, well, they failed to share information related to Rudakabana, and the extreme danger he presented was not recognised. The killer's family, they say, were dishonest with authorities and failed to notify the police when it was clear the risks posed by Rudakabana had escalated, including on the day of the attack. And there were multiple occasions in the years before the 2024 attacks when he should have been arrested. This is Sky News Today. Coming up after the break, Ukrainian President Zelensky visits the scene of the deadly attacks on the capital, Kyiv.

Emergency services say 20 people have been killed and at least 80 others have been injured in a Russian drone missile attack on the Ukrainian capital.

0: Windows of that room, this room, are broken. Curtains are ripped off in the kitchen too. Everything. Do you understand?
1: And then in the last hour or so, Ukrainian President Volodymyr Zelensky, he visited the site of the Russian strikes in Kyiv. Speaking to journalists, he urged for further support from the US and said he had spoken to US peace negotiators Jared Kushner and Steve Witkoff just yesterday. He also asked them to visit the country to see the reality of the conflict and the Russian attacks. Our Europe correspondent Alistair Bunkle has more.
2: This was a huge attack on the Ukrainian capital, Kyiv, overnight. The Ukrainians actually knew it was coming. President Zelensky, the Ukrainian president, was in Dublin yesterday because Ireland takes over the presidency of the European Commission for the next 6 months. And so he was there as part of those celebrations. And he was in a news conference and said that they had intelligence that Moscow was planning this attack. And he warned all the civilians in Kyiv to make sure that they either took shelter in bomb shelters or underground or heeded warnings. And the intelligence was right. For hours overnight, Kyiv shook to the sounds of explosions. Hundreds and hundreds of missiles, ballistic missiles and cruise missiles, which the Ukrainians do struggle to shoot down, and drones were fired towards the capital. Every single district in the capital was affected in some way. Mainly residential buildings targeted. At least one nine-story block of flats has collapsed. People buried underneath. The death toll almost certainly will rise as the rescue services scramble to find people either alive or dead. And I think this is a reaction from Moscow, certainly, to the increased success that the Ukrainians are having now, in particular by targeting deep into Russia, targeting their energy infrastructure, and making sure they're cutting off supply lines, which is having a real effect on Russia and the Russian public, particularly in Crimea, where they have managed to put fuel rationing in place because they have cut off the ability to bring weapons and to in order to rearm the front lines and fuel into Crimea. And of course, that is angering the Russian public, who are now really feeling the war, probably in a way that they haven't done in such a profound way for the last 4 years. And that in turn is putting a lot of pressure on Vladimir Putin. And Putin is not one who is going to be forced into a negotiation. And so what we're seeing is he, and this is what happened last night, of course, he is ramping it up. And that is why there's this huge attack on Kyiv. And in one sense, it shows and it demonstrates the success that the Ukrainians are having. But of course, this is the price that the Russian president wants them to pay for it.
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1: Well, heatwave conditions look set to return to the south after the weekend. But record heat, well, it seems unlikely. There'll be a mainly fine end to the afternoon, but the northwest may keep the odd shower. It'll stay mainly dry overnight with long, clear spells over Britain. But western Scotland will see showers returning. And then the wind will ease, allowing some mist and fog in the south. And it will be fairly mild overall. Tomorrow morning looks dry and sunny for many, but Northern Ireland and western parts of both Scotland and Ireland will be quite cloudy with some patchy light rain. The north of Ireland and Northern Ireland will see prolonged outbreaks by midday.
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1: You're watching Sky News. Coming up after the break, we'll get the latest from our legal commentator, Joshua Rosenberg, after two teenage boys originally spared custody for rape are now sentenced to 4 years detention.

0: Well, let's return to our top story this hour. Two 15-year-old boys who were spared custody for the rape of two young girls have now been sentenced to 4 years' detention after the Court of Appeal ruled that their sentences were unduly lenient. Now, the sentence of a third boy who was also involved in one of the incidents has not been charged. Our correspondent Sadia Chowdhury had this update outside the Court of Appeal.
1: Today's decision will come as no surprise to many people who, having seen the original sentence, said it was unduly lenient. And that is the basis on which the Attorney General had referred this case here to the Court of Appeal for it to be reviewed. A reminder that the boys were originally given youth rehabilitation orders. So that means it is non-custodial, so no detention involved. Instead, it means they'd have been kept under supervision and surveillance. That was placed under review, and a panel of three judges looked at it. And what you heard just now was the sort of second part of the sentencing, where the judge was speaking to the boys' lawyers and all of the other people who are in court, including the Attorney General's legal team. But before that, and what we weren't able to show you in order to protect the identities of all of those children involved, was the part where the judge spoke directly to the boys. So they weren't in court. Two of them, we understand, were joining via video link from Southampton Crown Court. And she spoke to them in a language that is child-friendly. And first of all, she addressed boys X and Y. And she said to them that what they did was so serious that it merited an increase in their sentence. So going from that youth rehabilitation order to now 4 years of detention for each count of rape, and that those are to run concurrently. She also said to them that the 10 years restraining orders that they were given originally has been changed now to indefinite terms, which means that they will be notifying police for the rest of their lives, not just for 10 years. She said, "What you both did was so bad that we decided we had no other choice than to change your sentences." And with reference to boy Z, the third of the boys, she said, "What you did was also very bad. Although you did not touch a girl yourself, you encouraged one of the other boys to rape a girl and you filmed them." And she said, "Because you are very young and because you find some things very difficult to understand, we do not need to change your sentence." And she ended by addressing the boys, boys X and Y in particular, saying, "Arrangements will now be made for you both to be taken away." And this is a case that had really gripped the nation, because you'll remember shortly after they were originally sentenced, there was a huge public outcry. The Prime Minister commented on it, the Attorney General commented on it. All over the internet, people criticised the judge's decision. But the judges here made note to say that it is a very tough sentencing exercise that the original judge had to conduct. But in terms of the seriousness of the offences, the fact that they were done, the two victims were raped in two different months apart, essentially in two different incidents. She said that repetitive behaviour is what made this so serious, and said that if the boys were adults, they would have got something like 10 years. But really, at the heart of all this, what we've seen over the last few days is a real reminder of just how delicately the British legal system has to deal with child offenders and the guidelines that are available to judges when it comes to sentencing them. So a really hugely important case, and no doubt many people have their eyes on this.
0: Sadia Chowdhury, who was reporting. We have heard from the family who were outside the courtroom, who said that today's sentencing was extremely important to them as a family, as they start to recover from what's happened. Well, joining me now is legal commentator Joshua Rosenberg. Great to have you with us, as always, Joshua. Help us understand the judge's reasoning today and what it means for those boys.
2: What it means for those boys is that two of them, the two who were most seriously involved, will now go into custody. They were given 4 years, as you've heard. Doesn't mean they'll spend all that time in youth custody, but it does mean that they will go inside. They were, as you may have heard, in a courtroom in Southampton when they heard a relay of what the Lady Chief Justice said here at the Law Courts in London, and they will have been taken away. We saw them on camera, but camera vision was lost when they were taken away to begin their sentence of custody. And what the Lady Chief Justice said is that the trial judge's assessment of the seriousness was the issue at the heart of the appeal. The judge assessed the seriousness, but he didn't take account of several very important factors. They were the ages and vulnerabilities of the complainants, that's the two victims, the psychological effect on them, which the Court of Appeal said was severe, the humiliation and degradation resulting from filming and group offending, the number of individual offences, and the fact that there were two separate incidents.
0: Joshua, the original judge had said he wanted to avoid criminalising these children unnecessarily. And that single phrase, it caused so much anger. Do you think it was a misjudgment, or was he simply saying out loud what youth sentencing law, you know, actually requires?
2: He was slightly taken out of context in what he said. And one of the interesting things, I think unique, is the fact that the Court of Appeal drew attention to the way that this judgment was falsely reported and the fact that people relied on an inaccurate press release put out by the Crown Prosecution Service, which was not corrected for a considerable period of time. And so the judge wasn't suggesting that these two boys were not criminals and the third offender as well. Of course they were. What he was trying to quote from was a particular piece of guidance or perhaps a ruling from a higher court trying to explain that in circumstances like this, you try to avoid sending young offenders to prison unless there is no alternative. And what the Court of Appeal is saying today is there is no alternative. These were very, very serious offences. I've read the full judgment and the details are here. They haven't been broadcast. It's not entirely appropriate to broadcast them. But when you realise what these boys were convicted of doing, you realise how serious it was, and you realise why the Court of Appeal said that a non-custodial sentence would not be appropriate.
0: Yes, because the attacks, they were filmed. We heard, didn't we, how the boys laughed while they filmed these attacks, and the footage was then shared. How much did that feature in the court's thinking?
2: It did feature. It was one of several factors. One of the most important factors, I think, was that this was repeated offending. It's quite interesting. You've probably heard already that the court read out to the three offenders in this courtroom in Southampton in plain language what they had done. And the Lady Chief Justice said to them that this was a very serious offence. She said, "We've listened carefully to what your barristers told us yesterday. We've thought very hard about it. But both of you do need to go into detention. We've made this decision because we think that what you both did was so bad that we have no other choice. You both raped two girls on two different occasions. You were enjoying it and egging each other on. You made it worse by filming what you did, which was a horrible thing to do." That's what she told them.
0: And then just to wrap, Joshua, the two girls who lived through this, what will today's ruling mean to them?
2: Clearly, the barrister, Charlotte Proudman, who was acting for them without charge, or acting for the first victim without charge, was pleased that the Court of Appeal has decided in the case of the two boys, not the third offender, but the two boys, the sentences were unduly lenient. But she was also very concerned about the way that this has been reported, and that there was concern about the offenders. And she drew attention to the impact on the victims. Her client has been in hospital. She's very badly affected by what happened, as you would expect. There was no suggestion that this was going to bring this girl closure or anything like that. But obviously, if the sentence has been increased in the way it has, it's much more the sort of sentence which the two victims and their families were hoping for.
0: OK, we'll leave it there for now. Legal commentator Joshua Rosenberg, thanks so much for your time. Now, Sky News has been reporting on a wave of travel encampments springing up around the country with rare access to travellers moving onto land without planning permission. Now, their actions are infuriating some local residents. Our community's correspondent Lisa Holland reports from two sites in the south of England where tensions are at boiling point.
3: So let's not play games. Let's tell her straight. Lisa, we're going to make it clear to you. We're not going to sit down and play both sides of the fence. Tell her straight. If you burnt your place, you're homeless.
4: Tempers are flaring in the quest by Britain's travellers to put down roots.
3: When they terrorise your place and we can't even move on to somewhere.
4: Traveller spokesman John has just introduced us to the Dorans, a family of 10, including dad Jimmy, who doesn't want to show his face, and 13-year-old Miley. They're going from car park to car park in temporary vehicles after their static caravan was destroyed in a suspected arson attack. As we film, someone from the supermarket comes over, giving them 2 hours to leave.
5: We've been going to pillar to post, from car park to car park, and just getting moved on, just like what you just said. It's very hard.
4: A half-hour drive from the supermarket, we follow the Dorans into rural Buckinghamshire to see the wreckage of their mobile home.
5: See all the china, all the china's in there, look, burnt. Waterford crystal.
4: Before the family had a chance to move in, their brand new caravan went up in flames just after being delivered and one of their vehicles was rammed.
5: Just the trailer was damaged there on the right. See, someone backed into the front of it, smashed all that.
6: They must be a very evil person to do that. Very, very hurt inside. As a traveller, I felt very discriminated.
4: Just like a wave of other travellers, the Dorans bought land, then moved onto it without planning permission, much to the dismay of local residents who say the field is only meant to be used for agricultural purposes.
5: Do you admit stopping the lorry coming in on the Saturday 21st?
6: On the Saturday, yes, I do admit.
4: What's happening here gives you a real insight into the frustrations and tensions between travellers and villagers around the country. Caroline Bevan lives opposite the site.
7: When they first arrived, they told us that they were digging for carrots. And when I asked...
8: Digging for carrots?
7: They were digging for carrots. And basically that this is why they needed two caravans on site to rest, because it was exhausting work digging carrots.
8: Jimmy, did you tell people that you were digging for carrots?
5: Absolute rubbish.
8: If you did say that you were here planting carrots and potatoes, when in fact you were starting the preparations to move onto the land with a static caravan without planning permission, can you understand why the local community is frustrated and why they're not welcoming you with open arms?
5: Well, I didn't say anything like that.
7: I personally don't have any issue with them, but I don't like the fact that I have been lied to. Until you have planning permission, you are not welcome on this site, in my opinion.
8: Is it because they're travellers?
7: No. I'm Irish myself. I grew up with travellers. Hi!
9: Scumbag, yeah.
4: There's also been finger-pointing at Caroline on social media over who carried out the arson attack. She's been questioned by police and blames another of Jimmy's sons.
7: The police have come to me, have interviewed me and looked at my video footage that shows I never left the house that evening.
8: Did your son post that TikTok video that Caroline's talking about?
7: Excuse me. I did not laugh in his face.
5: I'm not aware of it. If my son made a TikTok video of you, I do apologise.
7: Thank you. I appreciate that.
5: And I will tell him off about that, because that's not acceptable.
4: For Miley, who can barely read and write, settling at the site would have meant a new start.
6: I can do all the stuff that I love. I can be normal, like a normal person, and not be followed in the shops. If I get to know the people, I won't be followed. I can do sports, what I love, football.
8: Would you like to be in a local team?
6: Yeah, I'd love to join a local team.
8: Have you ever been in a local team?
6: No.
8: What happens when you go into shops?
6: The people, as soon as they see me, they follow me around the shops. They think I'm going to steal from the shops just because I'm a traveller.
4: The travellers say they're taking matters into their own hands because of a shortage of official places to stay. It's a flashpoint which isn't going away. In Berkshire, we visit another new site where police were also called, this time to a row over whether the travellers are tapping into the water supply. The travellers say they've faced intimidation in the local community. Some residents make the same claim against the travellers. So we've arranged to meet locals in the village hall.
9: What they're doing with the sewage only knows, and those things can be very, very serious.
4: But we're told some people wouldn't come because they're afraid of blowback from the travellers for speaking out.
10: There's already this feeling that they bring trouble with them. They're quite bullish and they can be very threatening. And I think it frightens a lot of people.
11: They would say they're discriminated against. Is that right?
10: Yeah, they are discriminated against because of their behaviour. I discriminate against them on the basis of their behaviour, not because I'm a NIMBY or I don't like travellers.
4: Here and elsewhere, people tell us they feel powerless, accusing the government of abandoning local communities to deal with the traveller encampments themselves.
12: There's all sorts of ideas around kind of, do we fund legal advice? Do we fund buying land to prevent it happening? I think at the core of it, we shouldn't have to.
11: Do you feel supported?
12: What am I paying all of my taxes for, to then have to take it on myself?
4: We asked the Secretary of State for Housing, Communities and Local Government for an interview to discuss the concerns of both travellers and residents, but were told he didn't have time. Instead, a government spokesperson said any illegal encampment is unacceptable as they undermine local communities and abuse the planning system. We're backing councils with strong powers, including working with police while ensuring a proper plan for traveller sites to stop these issues arising in the first place. Back in Buckinghamshire, the Dorans prepare to head off into the early evening in search of another car park for the night. Unsure of what the future holds. Lisa Holland, Sky News, Buckinghamshire.
0: This is Sky News Today. Coming up, how England's World Cup hopes were rescued by Captain Harry Kane with two goals in 11. 11-

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1: To the World Cup now, and all eyes will be glued to televisions across the country during the very, very early hours of Monday morning when England face Mexico. The team has made it through to the final 16 after they beat DR Congo 2-1 last night, and that was thanks to Captain Harry Kane, who came to the rescue, following the early goal from the DRC. Our sports correspondent Rob Harris was in the US for the big match. He sent us this report from Atlanta.
2: This is the emotional roller coaster following England at World Cups. A journey that came so close to ending here in Atlanta against DR Congo. The defence, depleted by injuries, quickly exposed at the start by this electrifying attack, ending with Jordan Pickford being beaten all too easily. England were living dangerously. Jude Bellingham turned fury into fire, chasing an equaliser. This is when their superiority is needed. But it was all too sloppy. There was another scare, and the post came to the rescue. And rather than Kane being awarded a penalty, this was dismissed as a dive. These quick reflexes blocked Bellingham, and Lionel Mapassi contained Kane. At the start of the second half, Marcus Rashford couldn't find the target like Kipenga in the same position earlier. There seemed no way past this immense goalkeeper. But the resistance was finally broken after 75 minutes. Anthony Gordon, the creator, and Kane levelling. There was relief and a renewed determination. There was Gordon again, and Kane finishing again. The comeback was complete. A fifth goal for the captain in this North American campaign. An incredible 72 for England and Bayern Munich this season for the 32-year-old.
3: Their keeper made some incredible saves, to be fair to him, and you start to think, maybe is it just one of those days? But that's where I'm most proud of the boys and myself as well, just to keep the belief, keep getting the ball into the right areas, and you know, one of us will have our hero moment, and thankfully for me it was today.
4: This was so close to being a scene of embarrassment for England. Instead, they turned it around, and now they're onto the round of 16 and a meeting with the co-host Mexico in Mexico City.
5: Harry Kane got that last minute, like the 86th minute. It was, everyone was buzzing in there.
6: We're coming home again with Thomas Tuchel.
2: The altitude in Mexico City next will be challenging and grueling, but England are just glad to still be in this World Cup when all hope had seemed lost. Rob Harris, Sky News, Atlanta.
1: So it was one man who saved England from the jaws of defeat after they trailed DR Congo for over an hour before Harry Kane scored those two beautiful goals. His former coach spoke to Sky this morning.
7: It was really, really nice. It's makes you a little bit proud. I mean, I was watching it with my family. My son, we used to play in the same team as him. And we was dancing around the front room when he scored the second goal. Yeah, it's a great feeling, really good feeling. It's really pleased as well because we needed it last night. We didn't play too well. And for him to do what he done was superb.
8: Yeah, that's an understatement. Thank you, by the way, because I feel like the England team would be absolutely lost without Harry Kane. So thank you for, you know, working with him when he was a kid. We appreciate your efforts, sir. How old was Harry Kane when you first met him then?
7: I think he was six at the time. I think it was six or seven. He come over, we had trials, and he come over to the team, and they're decided, when he volunteered, I've said this story many times, he volunteered to go in goal. He done very well in goal, and I thought, great, we've got a goalkeeper. yeah, exactly that. And then he's one of his friends' mothers come up to me and went, Dave, he's not a goalkeeper. He plays on pitch, and he went on pitch. And the rest, as I say, is history.
9: Was it abundantly obvious, Dave, that he was a cut above the other players, whether he played in goal or played up front?
7: He was very, very good. I wouldn't say it was blatantly obvious because he's only young. But the great thing about Harry, even when at a very young age, was his belief in himself and his willingness to learn and the fact that he didn't care if he missed. He showed the resilience at a very early age to overcome things, which has stood him in good stead ever since.
8: I'm really interested you say what you said there, actually, because, you know, we all think, oh, it's all about bagging goals or whatever, but you say he coped when he missed. And I, you know, I watch quite a lot of young boys' football, and it does feel like it's just the level-headedness that matters rather than losing your mind if something doesn't go your way, that resilience, like you say. Do you think that was a key thing then?
7: Well, emotional strength is very key, I think, in kids' football. I mean, you've got to learn to make mistakes. You all learn from the mistakes. And they've got to show things in life. It's the same as life skills. You have to get over things to go forward. If you don't miss, you don't learn. If you don't make a mistake, you don't learn. So, to me, you know, for someone that can just miss a chance, like he did against Ghana the other night, he missed an easy chance for him. Didn't let it worry him. He's come back since and scored another 3 goals.
9: I'm going to risk upsetting Spurs fans now, Dave, but since he left Spurs, and he was good at Spurs, obviously, but since he left Spurs, went to Bayern Munich, he's gone up another notch. Of course, he's won things like the Bundesliga. You're a Spurs fan as well.
7: Yeah, okay. I've worked for Spurs.
9: I'm so sorry, Dave.
7: I've been a season ticket for 45 years.
9: Yeah.
7: The thing is, I think Harry was very much underappreciated when he played for Spurs. He was superb for Spurs. What he done last night for England, he done every other week for Spurs. He could play out. He was our best defender from corners. He was probably the best passer in the team. And he was the best finisher. I think he's very underrated. I think he was superb for Spurs. And with a bit of luck, now we're back. He's going to come back as well and take us to the Premiership.
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10: I hope we haven't forgotten anything.
11: Travel insurance. I tick that box.
10: Yeah, but remember what you forgot last year.
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1: Heatwave conditions look set to return to the south after the weekend, but record heat seems unlikely. There'll be a mainly fine end to the afternoon, but the northwest may keep the odd shower. It'll stay mainly dry overnight with long, clear spells over Britain and western Scotland. We'll see showers returning and the wind will ease, allowing some mist and fog in the south. It'll be fairly mild overall. And then tomorrow morning, it looks dry and sunny for many, but Northern Ireland and western parts of both Scotland and Ireland will be quite cloudy with some patchy light rain. The north of Ireland and Northern Ireland will see more prolonged outbreaks moving in by about midday, some heavy. It'll be a bit warmer and windy in the northwest. Now, northern England and southern Scotland will turn wet a bit later, while the north of Ireland will largely dry up. Northwest Scotland will brighten. Elsewhere, most places look fine.
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1: You're watching Sky News coming up after the break. More on this case. 2 teenage boys originally spared custody for the rape of 2 girls are sentenced to 4 years detention.

0: This is Sky News Today. It's 4 o'clock, the headlines. Two teenage boys originally spared custody for the rape of two girls are sentenced to 4 years detention. A grooming gang ringleader at the centre of a deportation row is understood to have been released from prison. A stain on our history, Keir Starmer apologises to survivors of historical forced adoption.
1: The shame is not yours. The shame was never yours. The shame is ours.
0: Cuba's president tells Sky News his country doesn't want war, but it's not afraid of it in his first UK interview amid threats from Donald Trump. President Zelensky visits the scene of deadly attacks on the Ukrainian capital. 20 are dead and at least 80 others are injured. And we join the travellers attempting to put down roots and see the desperate measures some are taking to keep them away. Hello, good afternoon. Two 15-year-old boys who were spared custody for the rape of two young girls have now been detained for 4 years. This is after the Court of Appeal ruled that their original sentences were unduly lenient. The sentence of a third boy, who was also involved in one of the incidents, has not changed. The Lady Chief Justice, Baroness Carr, said detention of the two boys, who were referred to as X and Y, was unavoidable.
2: Their involvement in the two incidents, taken together, was such that an immediate and substantial sentence of detention was required. X and Y participated, either as principals or as assisters or encouragers, in multiple rapes carried out in front of others and in which the complainants were subjected to humiliation and degradation, in particular by the filming of the offences as they took place. We found that the judge had undervalued the seriousness of their offending and the serious harm caused by it to the complainants. Notwithstanding their young ages and their vulnerabilities, sentences of detention for X and Y were unavoidable.
0: In the past hour, barrister Charlotte Proudman has read out a statement on behalf of one of the victims and a warning it contains some distressing details.
3: I thought the sentencing hearing might help me. Instead, I feel like everything has gone backwards. I feel more trapped than I did before. I feel like I am the one who has been sentenced. I feel like I am the one living in a prison, even though I did nothing wrong. The trial was horrific. I was asked why I had two hands around the perpetrator's penis. I felt like I was being treated like I had done something wrong. Then I had to sit there and hear it suggested that I was lying. That broke something inside me.
0: Our correspondent Sadia Chowdhury has the latest from outside the Court of Appeal.
4: Today's decision will come as no surprise to many people who, having seen the original sentence, said it was unduly lenient. And that is the basis on which the Attorney General had referred this case here to the Court of Appeal for it to be reviewed. A reminder that the boys were originally given youth rehabilitation orders. So that means it is non-custodial, so no detention involved. Instead, it means they'd have been kept under supervision and surveillance. That was placed under review, and a panel of three judges looked at it. And what you heard just now was the sort of second part of the sentencing, where the judge was speaking to the boys' lawyers and all of the other people who are in court, including the Attorney General's legal team. But before that, and what we weren't able to show you in order to protect the identities of all of those children involved, was the part where the judge spoke directly to the boys. So they weren't in court. Two of them, we understand, were joining via video link from Southampton Crown Court. And she spoke to them in a language that is child-friendly. And first of all, she addressed boys X and Y. And she said to them that what they did was so serious that it merited an increase in their sentence. So going from that youth rehabilitation order to now 4 years of detention for each count of rape, and that those are to run concurrently. She also said to them that the 10 years restraining orders that they were given originally has been changed now to indefinite terms, which means that they will be notifying police for the rest of their lives, not just for 10 years. She said, what you both did was so bad that we decided we had no other choice than to change your sentences. And with reference to boy Z, the third of the boys, she said, what you did was also very bad. Although you did not touch a girl yourself, you encouraged one of the other boys to rape a girl and you filmed them. And she said, because you are very young and because you find some things very difficult to understand, we do not need to change your sentence. And she ended by addressing the boys, boys X and Y in particular, saying arrangements will now be made for you both to be taken away. And this is a case that had really gripped the nation, because you'll remember shortly after they were originally sentenced, there was a huge public outcry. The Prime Minister commented on it, the Attorney General commented on it. All over the internet, people criticised the judge's decision. But the judges here made note to say that it is a very tough sentencing exercise that the original judge had to conduct. But in terms of the seriousness of the offences, the fact that they were done, the two victims were raped in two different months apart, essentially in two different incidents, she said that repetitive behaviour is what made this so serious, and she said that if the boys were adults, they would have got something like 10 years. But really, at the heart of all this, what we've seen over the last few days is a real reminder of just how delicately the British legal system has to deal with child offenders and the guidelines that are available to judges when it comes to sentencing them. So a really hugely important case, and no doubt many people had their eyes on this.
0: Well, let's next hear from legal commentator Joshua Rosenberg, who was also at the appeal.
5: What the Lady Chief Justice said is that the trial judge's assessment of the seriousness was the issue at the heart of the appeal. The judge assessed the seriousness, but he didn't take account of several very important factors. They were the ages and vulnerabilities of the complainants, that's the two victims, the psychological effect on them, which the Court of Appeal said was severe, the humiliation and degradation resulting from filming and group offending, the number of individual offences, and the fact that there were two separate incidents.
0: It's understood the Rochdale grooming gang leader at the heart of a deportation row has been released from prison. Shabir Ahmed served 14 years for a number of child sex offences, including rape. The 73-year-old was stripped of his British citizenship when he was convicted in 2012, but he can't be sent back to Pakistan due to provisions in the Immigration Act 1971, which bar his removal. Let's go live to our correspondent, Charlotte Leeming. She joins us now with all the details. Bring us up to speed, Charlotte.
6: Hello there. Yes, his release really has ignited this row, hasn't it, over whether he will be deported to Pakistan following his release. His victims were previously told that would be the case as soon as he left prison, that he would go back to Pakistan. But a legal loophole means that that currently cannot happen. So the Immigration Act of 1971, that is the barrier in this case. It protects individuals who arrived in the UK more than 50 years ago. But today really is this growing sense, a growing concern that this is not the right thing to happen, that the law needs to be changed, certainly from the victims and survivors saying they don't want, as well as all the trauma that they have been through in their lives caused by this man and his gang, they don't want to risk bumping into him in Rochdale, in Greater Manchester. They want to feel safe in their communities and not live in fear. That this has had a hugely negative effect on their health and their well-being, with one victim saying in a statement that she's scared not only for her own safety, but also for the safety of her children. And there's been this lack of support from authorities. Now, the Home Office, when asked about, you know, his release, said, well, Ahmed will be subject to some really strict rules. The conditions of his release include exclusion from zones centred on Rochdale and Oldham. He'll be supervised in secure accommodation, electronically tagged, and also put on the sex offenders register. But It feels like cold comfort, doesn't it, for victims and survivors. They say that more needs to be done than that. And now we are hearing that those victims' concerns have reached Downing Street and that the government is now exploring every option, with the Prime Minister saying, we are absolutely clear that where foreign nationals commit offences in the UK, we will do everything in our power to remove them. So he has now, we believe, asked the Home Secretary to look into this case, that the ringleader of this grooming gang should not be here in the UK now, that it be looked at, that he be deported as soon as possible.
0: Charlotte, thanks so much for that. Meantime, Conservative leader Kemi Badenoch says she will attempt to amend the government's immigration and asylum bill to deport Shabir Ahmed.
7: Now we are seeing that a lot of people are exploiting the kindness of our country. I want to see some common sense. It's absolutely disgusting that this man has been let out. He should be deported, and we're going to do everything within our power to make sure that he is. But we're going to need the government to get behind us. That is the Labour government, whether it's Keir Starmer or Andy Burnham. What I want to see is them agreeing with us so that we can get that amendment through. We need to start talking about what we're doing now for the country, rather than having an argument about who didn't do what in the past. We're spending too much time arguing rather than fixing things. I want us to start fixing things.
0: The Prime Minister has issued a formal apology from the state to the survivors of historical forced adoption, saying what happened is a stain on our history. Sir Keir Starmer said he's deeply and profoundly sorry to the mothers who were told they were unfit, and to the children, now adults, who were taken from their families. Before addressing the Commons, the Prime Minister met campaigners at Downing Street, acknowledging they had suffered a double injustice in having to wait so long for a state apology. Well, afterwards, as survivors watched from the gallery, Sir Keir Starmer made this apology in the Commons.
8: Anne Lloyd Keane, here in the gallery, and of course formerly of this House, described to the Education Committee how she was stitched without anaesthetic and said, and I quote, that she was told, you will remember the pain because you've been a bad girl. Mr. Speaker, many of those harmed in this way feel a gut-wrenching sense of shame, and Anne and others have said that stayed with her and that she still feels it today. And I know that this apology will not be able to lift that completely. It will help a little, I hope, but it won't lift it completely. And today I say to Anne, to everyone here in the gallery with us, to all those impacted and affected, wherever they are in the country, and there are many, many thousands of them, including some who still have not been able to speak about what happened to them to this day. And I hope that this statement, this apology, perhaps gives some of them the confidence to speak about what happened to them, because it will help in a small way. But I say this, the shame is not yours. The shame was never yours. The shame is ours. And I say that on behalf of the whole country. I say it to every single person impacted. We are deeply and profoundly sorry.
0: And following the Prime Minister's statement, MP Tracy Gilbert relayed her own experience about being adopted and welcomed the Prime Minister's statement.
9: As an adopted person born in 1972, I welcome today's statement from the Prime Minister. I have no idea if my birth mother felt forced to have me adopted, but I do know that prior to the birth, she was in a Church of Scotland mother and baby home. My adopted parents have since died, but I'm sure they would not want to have adopted any child who had been forcibly removed from their mother. Does the Prime Minister agree with me that mothers should be supported by the state to look after their children and not forced to give them up?
0: We also spoke to campaigner Karen Constantine, and she told us about her experience going through forced adoption at the age of 15.
10: When I was taken away, for my punishment, I was given, you know, laundry duties to do. My life was absolutely upended. I mean, there was no going back from that. And every day I would go down, after I'd been made to pray for, you know, for my sins, then I was made to go down to a laundry room on my own, in isolation really, and wash piles and piles and piles of washing. And I, you know, I wondered what I'd done. really, what had I done? This was a common practice. Everybody had a hand in it, knew exactly what they were doing, and it was designed to break us down, to make us less than human, to make us be accountable for our sins, because there was a healthy trade in newborn babies ready for adoption. And no woman that I interviewed freely gave her child. That she was broken down psychologically and made to feel that there was absolutely no other choice. And the child was very cruelly taken from her, with the lifelong consequences for both.
0: OK, let's turn now to a warning from the president of Cuba, who in his first UK interview told Sky News his country doesn't want war, but it's not afraid of it. As part of our special coverage, our lead world presenter, Yauda Hakim, spoke to Miguel Díaz-Canel at a time of heightened tensions over the country's future following repeated threats from Donald Trump. Now, the US president has accused Cuba of harming America's national security, but the nation's president has hit back, describing those claims as lies.
11: The US president, Donald Trump, has been speaking in the last few hours, and he's been talking about Cuba. He says, after many, many decades, it's coming our way. I just want you to react to his latest statements.
12: We are a peaceful country. We are not a threat to anyone. We provide a lot of solidarity to the world. Therefore, Cuba is not a nation in conflict. We're not a colony. We're not going to give in our sovereignty or independence. Threats, the constant rhetoric of about an aggression against our country by the U.S. government, the almost daily expressions which are part of a strategy of a media-driven intoxication and psychological warfare in order to frighten our country and destabilize our society is an outrage and an affront to the dignity of our people. We don't want the war, but we're not afraid of it, and we are getting ready so that we're not surprised or defeated.
11: What we have now is a U.S. president who's also said for 50 or 60 years other U.S. presidents have tried to do something about Cuba, and it's going to come down to him. That is why I'm asking about the seriousness of this moment for you and your country.
12: I believe that the current representatives of the United States government have been telling lots of lies. They have manipulated international public opinion quite a lot. Firstly, an important moment of the worsening of the blockade to the point of maximum pressure, which is what we're going through right now, and taking into account all of the major problems it's causing to the daily life of Cubans.
11: We have seen a military buildup off your coast. When Donald Trump has threatened Venezuela, for example, he has acted. When he has threatened Iran, he has acted. Are you taking what he is saying seriously when he says, we can take Cuba?
12: We are willing to fight to the very last drop of blood in order to defend our rights, our independence, our sovereignty, and our achievements.
0: Well, coming up later this evening on Sky News, we do have a special program at 9 o'clock with Yauda Hakim live from Havana. She'll have that full interview and then extensive coverage from our Sky News correspondents. Do join us for that. Now, the government has accepted all the recommendations by phase one of the inquiry into the Southport killings. The Home Secretary, Shabana Mahmood, says all proposals for change will be taken forward to do whatever is needed to protect the public. Now, the inquiry found the murders of B.B. King, Elsie Dot Stancombe and Alice De Silva Iguar could and should have been prevented if agencies had taken steps to stop Axel Rudakabana, who was 17 when he launched the attack on that dance class in July 2024. The Home Secretary released a statement in response, and this is what she says. I'm clear that the inquiry must act as a turning point in honour of the victims and their families and all affected Meaningful change must now follow. In keeping with that aim, we are accepting all the recommendations for central government in the Phase 1 report. My department is taking the lead on coordinating this work with support from various departments that share responsibility for delivering against the recommendations. Our collective commitment to meeting the outcomes intended is absolute, and we need to get this right, and I'm clear about the need for urgency. Well, some of the failings discovered from the inquiry. Let's take you through some of them. The agencies and public bodies failed to share information related to Rudakabana, and the extreme danger he presented was not recognised. Elsewhere, the killer's family, they were dishonest with authorities and failed to notify the police when it was clear the risk posed by Rudakabana had escalated, including on the day of the attack. There were multiple occasions in the years before the 2024 attacks when he should have been arrested. OK, let's take you through some of the day's other news now. Former pop star Gary Glitter has been charged with historical sexual offences against a girl. They're alleged to have taken place in West London between 1978 and 1981. The 82-year-old's due in court next month. Rescuers have pulled a Venezuelan security guard from the rubble of a basement alive 8 days after the two earthquakes hit the country. The 43-year-old was extracted safely after rescuers first made contact with him over the weekend. He'd been working a night shift and was inside his small security cabin and when the first tremor struck, which helped shield him from the crushing debris. Racing legend Frankie Dettori is in hospital today, having broken his thumb and several ribs after he was involved in a car accident in Newmarket. The jockey's management says his car spun and flipped after it was shunted last night. And a couple have been arrested after scaling the Empire State Building in an apparent marriage proposal. Another pair, identified as Russian climbers, unfurled their banner, which read, "When the power of love beats the love of the power

0: What more do you need?
1: Emergency services say 20 people have been killed and at least 80 others have been injured in a Russian drone and missile attack on the Ukrainian capital, Kyiv. The city's mayor says the strikes targeted residential buildings where families were living, and some say they were set on fire with people trapped inside.
2: What emotions I can have, it is horrible. I simply want to die and not see anyone. Windows of that room, this room, are broken. Curtains are ripped off in the kitchen too. Everything. Do you understand?
1: Well, today, Ukrainian President Volodymyr Zelensky has visited the site of the Russian strikes in Kyiv. He was speaking to journalists and he urged for further support from the US and said he'd spoken to US peace negotiators Jared Kushner and Steve Witkoff yesterday. He also asked them to visit the country to see the reality of the conflict and Russian attacks. Okay, let's take a look at your latest weather.
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1: Heatwave conditions look set to return to the south after the weekend, but record heat seems unlikely. There'll be a mainly fine end to the afternoon, but the northwest may keep the odd shower and it'll stay mainly dry overnight with long clear spells over Britain. But western Scotland, we see showers returning and the wind, well, it will ease, allowing some mist and fog in the south. It will be fairly mild overnight.

0: Tomorrow morning looks dry and sunny for many, but Northern Ireland and western parts of both Scotland and Ireland will be quite cloudy.
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0: You're watching Sky News coming up after the break. Well, Sky News speaks to the Cuban president, who warns his country doesn't want war, but it's not afraid of it. This is his first UK interview amid Trump.

0: The president of Cuba has told Sky News his country doesn't want war, but it's not afraid of it in his first UK interview. It's all part of our special coverage with our lead world presenter, Yauda Hakeem, and she spoke to Miguel Diaz-Canel at a time of heightened tensions over the country's future following repeated threats from Donald Trump. Well, the US president has accused Cuba of harming America's national security, but the nation's president has hit back, describing those claims as lies. I'm joined now by Professor of Latin American Political Economy at the University of Glasgow. It's Helen Yaffe. Helen, thanks so much for joining us this afternoon. What do you make of that first UK interview with the president of Cuba? Doesn't want war, but not afraid of it.
1: Well, this has been the message for the Cubans throughout this period, the last few months, when Donald Trump has passed these two executive orders, which really demonstrate a policy that constitutes a slow, quiet genocide against the people of Cuba when you will not allow oil to enter a country. And now the sanctions have been extended so, thoroughly to any entity and individuals anywhere in the world that Cuba is struggling to get food, medicine and so on. So, I mean, I'm really pleased that this interview took place because given the critical situation in Cuba, there's been very little coverage on the British media about this situation. You know, at one point, the biggest group of tourists to Cuba were from Britain, or they were certainly among the biggest group. So there are many people in Britain, I think, who would be quite horrified to hear the conditions the Cubans are suffering now with the oil siege and the executive orders. You know, the hospitals are really struggling, incubators for premature babies. You have schools and and universities closed. I mean, workplaces just don't have fuel. People can't move around the country. So even when, you know, you have online learning, the professors and so on can't get to universities. So this is a really critical situation at present.
0: Yeah, let's be specific, actually, about the human cost and what we're talking about here. The UN are saying children are dying because doctors simply don't have the medicines they need to keep them alive. I know that you've said that infant mortality, it's doubled. Can we just focus on what's actually happening inside hospitals currently in Cuba?
1: Yeah, so, I mean, you know, there were examples of people who went in March for this sort of global solidarity convoy and visited the hospitals. And although some hospitals have a backup generator, when the electricity goes off, there's a delay for a few seconds. And in that time, you know, the nurses and doctors have to run to the incubators of these newborn babies and keep pumping them to keep them alive. So hospitals have cancelled non-emergency surgery. And already a few months ago, the number of people waiting was over 100,000. Remember, the size of the population of Cuba is at just under 10 million. But people can't get medicines just, you know, for very basic things. And it's just a terrible crime. Cuba has quite an extraordinary biotech and pharma industry, something I've researched and written about. Mm. And at one point, they were capable of producing nearly 70% of the medicines that were consumed domestically. And, you know, the problems could be like one ingredient, one reagent that is patented in the United States, or during COVID, they got vaccines, the only country in Latin America and the Caribbean, but they couldn't get the syringes, you know, because US corporations went around the country buying up syringe producers. And that is the severe sort of international extent of the US blockade.
0: How is Cuba managing to function then? I know there's been a bit of a shift to renewables, but that doesn't solve the problem entirely. Who's willing to trade with Cuba at the moment?
1: Well, Cuba, I mean, in terms of their internal resilience, you know, this is a country that has faced nearly 70 years of economic warfare from various degrees. And they have an incredibly resilient system. They always turn to sort of community responses and collective solutions, very creative people. And I think we're seeing that in this period of crisis, communities are pulling together. They're they're organising activities. People are getting solar panels in. This has been organised through the government. As you talked about this, there's this project for 92 major solar panel parks, which was announced actually at the beginning of 2024, and it's being expedited to the extent they can. But also people are trying to get donations and just get resolved in their own ways. But there is an incredible capacity to look after your neighbours in Cuba, which is really helping them in this moment. And of course, because you have a socialist, centrally planned state, although resources are very scarce, they can oversee them and make sure that the vulnerable are prioritised. And that's what they're doing at the moment. But the situation really is critical. And already people, you know, vulnerable people are suffering in the way they never have previously since the revolution of 59 because of this maximum pressure strategy.
0: Where do you see this going, Professor? I know that you've said that Trump and Marco Rubio, they potentially have different views on where this goes and what they want to get out of it. What's your feeling?
1: Well, you know, I mean, Trump originally talked in very sort of nonchalant terms about taking Cuba, but I think perhaps the situation with Iran has, you know, shown that military superiority doesn't translate necessarily into an easy victory. And, you know, there are more nuanced comments occasionally from Trump. I think Marco Rubio, the Secretary of State and National Security Advisor, this is a more difficult situation. He is a man who's built his career on a hard line against Cuba and with funding from that right-wing Cuban-American lobby. And he really doesn't want to accept anything short of regime change. On the other hand, as Miguel Díaz-Canel, the Cuban president, said, you know, the Cubans are not ready or prepared to submit. And that's not on the cards either.
0: OK, Professor Yaffe, thanks so much for your time.
1: Thank you.
0: Sky News has been reporting on a wave of traveller encampments springing up around the country, with rare access to travellers moving onto land without planning permission. Their actions are infuriating some local residents. Our community's correspondent Lisa Holland reports from two sites in the south of England where tensions are at boiling point.
2: So let's not play games. Let's tell her straight. Lisa, we're going to make it clear to you. We're not going to sit down and play both sides of the fence. Tell her straight. They burnt your place. You're homeless.
3: Tempers are flaring in the quest by Britain's travellers to put down roots.
2: When they terrorise your place and we can't even move on to somewhere.
3: Traveller spokesman John has just introduced us to the Dorans, a family of 10, including dad Jimmy, who doesn't want to show his face, and 13-year-old Miley. They're going from car park to car park in temporary vehicles after their static caravan was destroyed in a suspected arson attack. As we film, someone from the supermarket comes over, giving them 2 hours to leave.
4: We've been going to pillar to post, from car park to car park, and just getting moved on, just like what you just said. It's very hard.
3: A half-hour drive from the supermarket, we follow the Dorans into rural Buckinghamshire to see the wreckage of their mobile home.
4: See all the china there? All the china's in there. Look, burnt. Waterford Crystal.
3: Before the family had a chance to move in, their brand new caravan went up in flames just after being delivered, and one of their vehicles was rammed.
4: Just the trailer was damaged there on the right. See, someone backed into the front of it, smashed all that.
5: They must be a very evil person to do that. Very, very hurt inside. As a traveller, I felt very discriminated.
3: Just like a wave of other travellers, the Dorans bought land, then moved onto it without planning permission, much to the dismay of local residents who say the field is only meant to be used for agricultural purposes.
4: Do you admit stopping the lorry coming in on the Saturday 21st?
6: On the Saturday, yes, I do admit.
3: What's happening here gives you a real insight into the frustrations and tensions between travellers and villagers around the country. Caroline Bevan lives opposite the site.
7: When they first arrived, they told us that they were digging for carrots. And when I asked...
8: Digging for carrots?
7: They were digging for carrots. And basically that this is why they needed two caravans on site to rest, because it was exhausting work digging carrots.
8: Jimmy, did you tell people that you were digging for carrots?
4: Absolute rubbish.
6: If you did say that you were here planting carrots and potatoes, when in fact you were starting the preparations to move onto the land with a static caravan without planning permission, can you understand why the local community is frustrated and why they're not welcoming you with open arms?
4: Well, I didn't say anything like that.
7: I personally don't have any issue with them, but I don't like the fact that I have been lied to. Until you have planning permission, you are not welcome on this site, in my opinion.
6: Is it because they're travellers?
7: No. I'm Irish myself. I grew up with travellers. Hi!
8: Scumbag.
9: Yeah.
3: There's also been finger-pointing at Caroline on social media over who carried out the arson attack. She's been questioned by police and blames another of Jimmy's sons.
7: The police have come to me, have interviewed me and looked at my video footage that shows I never left the house that evening.
6: Did your son post that TikTok video that Caroline's talking about?
7: Excuse me, I did not laugh in his face.
4: I'm not aware of it. If my son made a TikTok video of you, I do apologise.
7: Thank you, I appreciate that.
4: And I will tell him off about that because that's not acceptable.
3: For Miley, who can barely read and write, settling at the site would have meant a new start.
5: I can do all the stuff that I love. I can be normal, like a normal person, and not be followed in the shops. If I get to know the people, I won't be followed. I can do sports, what I love, football.
6: Would you like to be in a local team?
5: Yeah. I'd love to join a local team.
6: Have you ever been in a local team?
5: No.
6: What happens when you go into shops?
5: The people, as soon as they see me, they follow me around the shops. They think I'm going to steal from the shops just because I'm a traveller.
3: The travellers say they're taking matters into their own hands because of a shortage of official places to stay. It's a flashpoint which isn't going away. In Berkshire, we visit another new site where police were also called, this time to a row over whether the travellers are tapping into the water supply. The travellers say they've faced intimidation in the local community. Some residents make the same claim against the travellers. So we've arranged to meet locals in the village hall.
10: What they're doing with the sewage only knows, and those things can be very, very serious.
3: But we're told some people wouldn't come because they're afraid of blowback from the travellers for speaking out.
11: There's already this feeling that they bring trouble with them. They're quite bullish and they can be very threatening. And I think it frightens a lot of people.
6: They would say they're discriminated against. Is that right?
11: Yeah, they are discriminated against because of their behaviour. I discriminate against them on the basis of their behaviour. Not because I'm a NIMBY or I don't like travellers.
3: Here and elsewhere, people tell us they feel powerless, accusing the government of abandoning local communities to deal with the traveller encampments themselves.
12: There's all sorts of ideas around do we fund legal advice? Do we fund buying land to prevent it happening? I think at the core of it, we shouldn't have to.
6: Do you feel supported?
12: What am I paying all of my taxes for to then have to take it on myself?
3: We asked the Secretary of State for Housing, Communities and Local Government for an interview to discuss the concerns of both travellers and residents, but were told he didn't have time. Instead, a government spokesperson said any illegal encampment is unacceptable as they undermine local communities and abuse the planning system. We're backing councils with strong powers, including working with police while ensuring a proper plan for traveller sites to stop these issues arising in the first place. Back in Buckinghamshire, the Dorans prepare to head off into the early evening in search of another car park for the night, unsure of what the future holds. Lisa Holland, Sky News, Buckinghamshire.
0: This is Sky News Today. Coming up after the break, the countdown is on in New York for what could be one of the biggest celebrity weddings of the year.

0: Now, a number of A-list celebrities have been spotted arriving in New York. This is ahead of pop star Taylor Swift's wedding to NFL player Travis Kelce. The two megastars will be getting married, we think, tomorrow. We think at Madison Square Gardens. Lots of speculation. Well, joining me now is author and journalist Kate Wills. Great to have you with us this afternoon. Before we get into the details, and there are a lot, it's worth talking about how this is more than just two celebrities getting married. They will be combined, potentially one of the most powerful couples in America after the nuptials are done and dusted, won't they, Kate?
1: Absolutely. They're the leading star of the music world and the leading star of the sports world coming together in one extravaganza this weekend.
0: And the rumours are then that the venue will be Madison Square Garden. What do we know about that venue, what it will be like? Because it's huge.
1: Yeah, I mean, it can fit 22,000 people, so they'd be hard-pressed to probably even fill that with their guest list of celebrities. We've seen things going in for days now. You know, there's been a grand piano, there's been a white staircase, which looks like they're building some kind of castle inside. There's been real trees, there's been disco balls, so it's certainly going to be lavish. Some of the boxes have had garden party written on, so maybe that's going to be a bit of a theme that they're creating in there.
0: Now, reports are suggesting, Kate, that over 1,000 people have been invited to tomorrow's wedding. That's a huge guest list. And a few celebrities, they've been spotted around New York too. Talk us through who might be turning up that will be very familiar to everyone watching.
1: So Graham Norton has been spotted at JFK this week. He was obviously in Taylor's music video recently. The two are great friends. Phoebe Waller-Bridge, she's also been seen in New York. She hosted SNL when Taylor performed. But we can definitely expect, you know, Taylor's famous for her celebrity friendship group. So, you know, Selena Gomez, the Haim girls, Gigi Hadid, Emma Stone, they're all close friends of hers. So, yeah, we can expect them in attendance too.
0: Okay, onto the music then and the first dance. What are we hearing about? Who might be the band? I mean, she's not likely to use one of her own songs, is she, for the first dance? Are we hearing anything there?
1: Well, you never know. She's got a few to choose from about love and fairy tales and romance. We've heard rumours that Stevie Nicks is going to be performing, so perhaps she'll serenade the couple for their first dance. Tim McGraw as well, the country star who Taylor's always been a fan of. And Ed Sheeran as well, her friend, who apparently often gets asked to sing at weddings. So he'll probably get up and sing a few songs too.
0: And then onto the wedding dresses, suggestions there that she might not have one, not two, but three.
1: Oh, maybe even more. She loves an outfit change, as we know from her tours. So, yeah, there's been a few designers rumoured to have created dresses for her. Ralph Lauren designed the dress for her engagement photos. So perhaps it'll be them or Monse as well, the American designer. They did a lot of her outfits on the Eras tour. But Stella McCartney and Vivienne Westwood have also been mentioned.
0: And just to chart the timeline of these two, because Travis was spotted at one of Taylor Swift's tours back in 2023, but they didn't immediately go public, did they?
1: Yeah, that's right. They've kind of kept things under the radar at first, but it's been quite a quick engagement, really. They announced their engagement in August, so the wedding's been 10 months in the planning now. But yeah, they're obviously head over heels in love, and rumours are they're looking forward to starting a family as quick as possible.
0: And what's been interesting is we speculate ahead of the big day, the couple have said almost nothing about the big day itself, you know, the indoor concert, essentially, in Madison Square Garden. What do you make of that?
1: Yeah, they definitely like to have control over their own image, and especially Taylor Swift, what she puts out about herself. So I think the reason they've chosen Madison Square Gardens is obviously because no paparazzi will be able to get any pictures of the wedding at all, or even of guests arriving, because it's all via an underground car park. Apparently, people who've been sent invites have had to sign an NDA. The invitations have been watermarked. You know, everything's, you know, very secure and secret and private. And I think that that's just so that they can retain control over everything about their wedding.
0: Okay, as we eagerly await this wedding, we'll leave it there. Kate, thanks so much for your time today. Let's take a look at the weather.
2: You're looking happy.
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0: Heatwave conditions look set to return to the south after the weekend, but record heat seems unlikely and there will be a mainly fine end to the afternoon, but the northwest may keep the odd shower. It will stay mainly dry overnight with long clear spells over Britain, but western Scotland will see showers returning and the wind will ease, allowing some mist and fog in the south. It'll be fairly mild overall. Tomorrow morning looks dry and sunny for many, but Northern Ireland and western parts of both Scotland and Ireland will be quite cloudy with some patchy light rain, and the north of Ireland and Northern Ireland will see more prolonged outbreaks moving in by midday, some heavy. It'll be a bit warmer and windy in the northwest. Northern England and southern Scotland will turn wet later, while the north of Ireland will largely dry up. Northwestern Scotland will brighten. Elsewhere, most places look fine, but the south of Ireland can expect a few showers.
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0: You're watching Sky News coming up after the break. Two teenage boys originally spared custody for rape have been sentenced to 4 years detention.

0: It's 5 o'clock. I'm Mark Austin. This is the News Hour. The top stories so far this evening. Two teenage boys initially spared custody for rape are given four-year sentences by the Court of Appeal.
1: Their involvement in the two incidents taken together was such that an immediate and substantial sentence of detention was required.
0: Also, the leader of a Rochdale grooming gang is released from prison amid a row over the failure to deport him. In his first UK interview, Cuba's president tells Sky News he's not afraid of Trump's threats of military action. The prime minister apologises to the victims of forced adoption, calling it a stain on our history.
2: The shame is not yours. The shame was never yours. The shame is ours.
0: And after England squeak through, Keir Starmer weighs in on the big debate. Should kids get the day off school after the next World Cup match? Good evening. Two 15-year-old rapists who were originally spared custodial sentences were today told they'll instead spend 4 years in custody. The boys were convicted of taking part in two rapes in November 2024 and January 2025, but a Crown Court judge said he wanted to avoid criminalising them unnecessarily. Today, the Court of Appeal said the judge had failed to properly assess the humiliation and degradation suffered by the victims, and custodial sentences were unavoidable.
1: Their involvement in the two incidents taken together was such that an immediate and substantial sentence of detention was required. X and Y participated, either as principals or as assisters or encouragers, in multiple rapes carried out in front of others and in which the complainants were subjected to humiliation and degradation, in particular by the filming of the offences as they took place. We found that the judge had undervalued the seriousness of their offending and the serious harm caused by it to the complainants. Notwithstanding their young ages and their vulnerabilities, sentences of detention for X and Y were unavoidable.
0: A lawyer read out a statement on behalf of one of the victims and a warning it contains some details you may find distressing.
3: I thought the sentencing hearing might help me. Instead, I feel like everything has gone backwards. I feel more trapped than I did before. I feel like I am the one who has been sentenced. I feel like I am the one living in a prison, even though I did nothing wrong. The trial was horrific. I was asked why I had two hands around the perpetrator's penis. I felt like I was being treated like I had done something wrong. Then I had to sit there and hear it suggested that I was lying. That broke something inside me.
0: Sadia Chowdhury is at the Royal Courts of Justice this evening. Good evening, Sadia. And this, of course, follows a huge outcry over the original sentencing.
4: Yeah, I think few people will be surprised by the change in sentences. And that is because many people had sort of opposed the first one, saying it was unduly lenient. And that is how we ended up here at the Court of Appeal after the Attorney General referred the matter to judges here. And yesterday we heard submissions. Today the judges gave their ruling. And ahead of that televised part of the sentencing that you just watched, the judges spoke directly to the boys and did so in a very sort of like child-friendly language. And she used their first names while she addressed them. And she said to them that in reference to boys X and Y, which is their sort of code names in court, she said, "You raped two girls on two different occasions and you were enjoying it. You made it worse by filming it." The judge said that the judges had read all of the interview transcripts and watched the videos and said, "We thought very hard. And after all of that, we decided we do need to change your sentences and that both of you do need to go into detention." And in addressing boy Zed, she said, "What you did was also very bad. Although you did not touch a girl yourself, you encouraged another to rape a girl and you filmed them. And she said, because you are very young and because you find some things difficult to understand, we do not need to change your sentence. And so Boy Z remains on a youth rehabilitation order. The Attorney General in the last few hours has also responded. He's welcomed the Court of Appeals ruling, and he said that rape is a horrific crime and one that the legal system here should and will punish severely.
0: Sadia, thank you very much indeed. Well, Sue Edwards is a law professor at the University of Northumbria and also author of Sex and Gender in the Legal Process. Thank you very much indeed for being with us. So the Lady Chief Justice has concluded that the judge has got this one wrong. How significant do you think this is?
5: Yes, well, I think this comes as a great relief, not only to the girls involved, but to their families and to all those charities and organisations that for a long time have been working to improve the protection for women. And that goes as well for the police, the prosecutors, and some of those in the courts. So this is a hugely important appeal decision, a hugely important sentence. And I think it will restore the confidence in the criminal justice system that was so badly damaged a few weeks ago when the judge passed down that sentence, which was a non-custodial sentence, in what is a terrible crime. And regardless of course, the mitigating factors, which were important, that were considered, there was an over-consideration of the mitigating factors, the boys, their age, their mentality, their maturity, with very little or nothing recognised or said about the impact on the girls concerned.
0: Yes, because she talked about the humiliation and the degradation of these attacks, the repeated offending, the attacks were filmed and shared. I mean, there was a lot going on here.
5: Absolutely. And we do, of course, now have new legislation on the Online Harms Act, which is recognising the damage that is done by intimate images. And, of course, the message must go out to young boys that this behaviour, this conduct, this serious conduct will not be tolerated by society or by the courts. And so this is a learning curve for young boys out there who will be following this, and their families will be following this, and their schools will be following this, in terms of what we do with young boys to help them recognise that this is absolute behaviour that cannot be tolerated.
0: What do you make, then, of this balance between justice and, if you like, the welfare, I suppose, of child offenders, this whole idea of criminalising child offenders unnecessarily, which is in the kind of, you know, safeguards? Is it a difficult balance, or should it, in your view, be much more straightforward?
5: I mean, the sentencing guidelines are clear on youth offending, and indeed the judge considered those sentencing guidelines. And one of the questions that arose at the time, and perhaps still is lingering now, is the extent to which perhaps they should be looked at again to clearly emphasise, when considering youth offending and sentencing, to consider the impact on the victim. But that apart, it comes down as well to judicial training, sensitivity and awareness in terms of coming to sentencing and getting the right outcome. Of course, it's difficult and it's balancing a number of competing factors. And we don't want to send youths to prison. And in the last couple of days, there's been consideration of criminal responsibility. The Criminal Bar Association has talked about bringing the age of criminal responsibility to 14 instead of 10. But, you know, that's another debate. What we have here at present is a staggering number of police-recorded crimes of rape. And we're talking about 8,000 cases. I mean, and that's the cases that actually are reported, are recorded. And so I'm talking about 8,000 involving girls under 16, where girls under 16 have been raped. I mean, this is a pandemic. These are young children being raped, and they're not just being raped within the family and child sexual abuse and familial rape. This is the kind of rape that we're seeing here. So I think, you know, there needs to be a consideration and a clear focus on young girls. And it's part of the violence against women strategy that the government have have pledged to, that the CPS, that the Ministry of Justice have all pledged to for years. We need to focus now on young girls and the protection. This case clearly is giving a wake-up call to us all to do much, much more.
0: Professor, I appreciate you coming on. Thank you very much. Now, the ringleader of a Rochdale grooming gang who's at the centre of a row whether he should be deported has been released from prison. Shabir Ahmed served 14 years for a number of child sex offences, including rape. The 73-year-old was stripped of his British citizenship when he was convicted back in 2012, but he cannot be sent back to Pakistan due to provisions in the Immigration Act of 1971, which bar his removal. Let's go live to Leeds Prison and our correspondent Charlotte Leeming. And Charlotte, there's no doubt the government clearly want this man out. The question is whether they can achieve that.
6: Exactly right, Mark. You know, and as the afternoon into the evening goes on, this argument really gaining momentum that for the sake of the victims and survivors in particular, that he should be deported now to Pakistan. And something needs to be done to change this loophole in the law. It's really ignited the row over this, a law that's 50 or odd years old that means it's currently a barrier to stop him going to Pakistan, but growing calls for that to change because the victims have said that, you know, as they've tried to rebuild their lives since 2012 when he was convicted and they were told that he would be deported as soon as he was released from prison, they don't want the risk of him being in their communities. You know, in the northwest of England, they want to feel safe and secure. They want to try and rebuild their lives. And one victim said in a statement that, you know, it's had such a hugely negative impact on her mental health and her well-being, thinking that he could be in the area where she lives, not just for the safety of herself, but also for her kids. The Home Office earlier, before the release, had said that he will be subject to some very strict rules and regulations, such as not being allowed in Rochdale or Oldham, this secure accommodation where he'll be supervised 24/7, tagged, given a curfew, put on the sex offenders register. But really, that's not good enough for the victims. They say he should not be in the UK. And the Prime Minister getting involved with this now, asking the Home Secretary to look at options to try and get him removed. He said in a short statement earlier, "We are absolutely clear that where foreign nationals commit offences in the UK, we will do everything in our power to remove them." So she's been asked to look at this. You know, the ringleader of a grooming gang in Rochdale who's shown no remorse whatsoever for the crimes he did. Well, the leader of the opposition has always has also stepped in, spoken about this issue a little earlier. Let's have a listen to what she's had to say on the matter.
7: "Now we are seeing that a lot of people are exploiting the kindness of our country. I want to see some common sense. It's absolutely disgusting that this man has been let out. He should be deported, and we're going to do everything within our power to make sure that he is. But we're going to need the government to get behind us, that is the Labour government, whether it's Keir Starmer or Andy Burnham. What I want to see is them agreeing with us so that we can get that amendment through. We need to start talking about what we're doing now for the country, rather than having an argument about who didn't do what in the past. We're spending too much time arguing rather than fixing things. I want us to start fixing things."
6: Now, for years, victims said they weren't listened to in Rochdale by the authorities, that they were let down. And the authorities have apologised in those years since it happened. But they say this is an insult and something needs to change. They need to be the centre of this and their needs need to be first, and that he needs to be deported as quickly as possible.
0: Charlotte, thank you very much indeed. Let's turn now to a warning from the president of Cuba, who in his first UK interview has told Sky News that his country does not want war with the United States, but also is not afraid of it. Our lead world presenter, Yalda Hakim, spoke to Miguel Diaz-Canel at a time of heightened tensions over his country's future following repeated threats from Donald Trump. And Yalda joins us now from the Cuban capital, Havana. And Yalda, I mean, a rare interview, it has to be said, with the president, and there was a real sense of defiance from him.
8: Yeah, absolutely, Mark. As you say, we don't often hear from the Cuban leadership. So to be here in Havana to have about an hour or so with the Cuban president, where he laid out the terms with the United States, their red lines. And as you say, he remained incredibly defiant. Just before we sat down, Donald Trump was speaking in the United States and he raised Cuba again. It's almost weekly threats that the Cuban people and the leadership have gotten used to. And he said, after many, many decades, Cuba is coming our way. And I asked the president about that. And, you know, he almost shrugged his shoulders and said, look what the U.S. president has done in Venezuela. Look what the U.S. president has done in Iran. And now he's got his sights set on us. But we will continue to fight. We don't want a war, but we are ready if there is a war here in our country. Let's just have a listen. The U.S. president, Donald Trump, has been speaking in the last few hours, and he's been talking about Cuba. He says, after many, many decades, it's coming our way. I just want you to react to his latest statements.
9: We are a peaceful country. We are not a threat to anyone. We provide a lot of solidarity to the world. Therefore, Cuba is not a nation in conflict. We're not a colony. We're not going to give in our sovereignty or independence. Threats, the constant rhetoric of about an aggression against our country by the U.S. government, the almost daily expressions which are part of a strategy of a media-driven intoxication and psychological warfare in order to frighten our country and destabilize our society is an outrage and an affront to the dignity of our people. We don't want the war, but we're not afraid of it. And we are getting ready so that we're not surprised or defeated.
8: What we have now is a U.S. president who's also said for 50 or 60 years, other U.S. presidents have tried to do something about Cuba, and it's going to come down to him. That is why I'm asking about the seriousness of this moment for you and your country.
9: I believe that the current representatives of the United States government have been telling lots of lies. They have manipulated international public opinion quite a lot. Firstly, an important moment of the worsening of the blockade to the point of maximum pressure, which is what we're going through right now, and taking into account all of the major problems it's causing to the daily life of Cubans.
8: We have seen a military buildup off your coast. When Donald Trump has threatened Venezuela, for example, he has acted. When he has threatened Iran, he has acted. Are you taking what he is saying seriously when he says we can take Cuba?
9: We are willing to fight to the very last drop of blood in order to defend our rights, our independence, our sovereignty, and our achievements.
0: And, of course, all the while, Yalda, the sanctions and the blockade having a real impact.
8: Yeah, absolutely, Mark. I mean, don't forget, this is the most sanctioned country on the planet, and they have endured more than 60 years of sanctions. But in January of this year, Donald Trump imposed an incredibly strict oil embargo, and you can feel that absolutely everywhere you go, Mark. In people's homes, you see they don't have electricity for up to 20 or 22 hours a day. Sometimes the electricity will come on about 2 or 3 in the morning, and I'm being told that the entire family will get up and scramble because they have to do whatever they can in that hour that electricity is back. So turn on the washing machine, charge phones, and turn on the fridge again. Food begins to rot. You know, that kind of shortage of food, you can see that on supermarket shelves, the fact that there is a lack of import and there is very little being produced internally here in this country as well. So this is a nation grappling with the ongoing strict blockade imposed by the Trump administration, as well as the ongoing threats coming from Marco Rubio, the national security advisor, who himself is Cuban descent. His parents were Cuban born. So he has a particular interest in this island nation. And I have to say, there's a lot of resentment here, especially from the Cuban leadership, no surprise, towards Marco Rubio, but also coming from Donald Trump. They talk about times being slightly better under Obama when he tried to normalize relations with the Cubans. Businesses started to emerge. They tried to open up their economy. But this is an aging and a sort of a deeply entrenched communist country and system. And I put that to the president. I said to him, is it not time for you to change your system, to open up, do what the Chinese, the Vietnamese, the Russians have done, which has changed their economy, which has changed the livelihoods of the public and the population? And he continued to point the finger of blame at Washington. But I have to say that the people here, the Cubans, are not just blaming Washington and the ongoing blockade coming from the U.S. administration. They're also looking to their leaders and saying, too little, too late. The reforms that you've tried to put into place, which the Cuban government is now trying to do, they've put in about 200 reforms to bring about change with their economy. But that is going to take a while to implement. So it's unclear if the bombs are going to come before the reforms come, if the bombs are even going to come. We've seen a military buildup off the coast of Cuba. And don't forget, this island nation is just about 100 miles from Florida. The Americans, the American administration is accusing the government here of allowing the Chinese, the Russians, of creating surveillance bases here. So that's another concern for the U.S. Administration. They're saying that they're, you know, a national security threat, which the Cuban president outright and flatly denied. He said that's absolutely not the case. We want good relations with the United States. We don't want to be threatened. We want this blockade, which is severely impacting our people, to be lifted. We want the economy to be opened up, but it has to be done on our terms. We will not capitulate or surrender. We want this to be done in a respectful way and through mutual respect rather than force.
0: Okay, Yalda, thank you very much indeed. By the way, Yalda's special program is tonight at 9 o'clock. And apart from that, you can see full coverage from inside Cuba on our website and mobile app, including reporting from our chief correspondent, Stuart Ramsey. Just scan the QR code on your screen now to take a look. And just some breaking news about the World Cup, and it is that pubs and bars will be able to stay open until 5 a.m. on Monday morning, so England fans can come together, have a drink, watch the World Cup last 16 match against Mexico, and that will come as good news for fans. It'll be a boost to

0: 1949 and 1976.
1: Anne Lloyd Keane, here in the gallery, and of course formerly of this house, described to the Education Committee how she was stitched without anaesthetic and said, and I quote, that she was told, "You will remember the pain because you've been a bad girl." Mr. Speaker, many of those harmed in this way feel a gut-wrenching sense of shame, and Anne and others have said that stayed with her and that she still feels it today. And I know that this apology will not be able to lift that completely. It will help a little, I hope, but it won't lift it completely. And today I say to Anne, to everyone here in the gallery with us, to all those impacted and affected, wherever they are in the country, and there are many, many thousands of them, including some who still have not been able to speak about what happened to them to this day. And I hope that this statement, this apology, perhaps gives some of them the confidence to speak about what happened to them, because it will help in a small way. But I say this, the shame is not yours. The shame was never yours. The shame is ours. And I say that on behalf of the whole country. I say it to every single person impacted. We are deeply and profoundly sorry.
0: Well, we also spoke to the campaigner, Karen Constantine. She told us about her experience of going through the forced adoption process at the age of 15.
2: And when I was taken away, for my punishment, I was given, you know, laundry duties to do. My life was absolutely upended. I mean, there was no going back from that. And every day I would go down after I'd been made to pray for, you know, for my sins. Then I was made to go down to a laundry room on my own, in isolation, really, and wash piles and piles and piles of washing. And I, you know, I wondered what I'd done. Really, what had I done? This was a common practice. Everybody had a hand in it, knew exactly what they were doing, and it was designed to break us down, to make us less than human, to make us be accountable for our sins, because there was a healthy trade in newborn babies ready for adoption. And no woman that I interviewed freely gave her child. That she was broken down psychologically and made to feel that there was absolutely no other choice. And the child was very cruelly taken from her, with the lifelong consequences for both.
0: Time now for a look at some of the day's other top stories. The government says it has accepted all the recommendations made by phase one of the inquiry into the Southport killings. The probe found that the murders of Alastair Silva Aguiar, B.B. King and Elsie Dot Stancombe could and should have been prevented if public bodies had taken steps to stop the killer, Axel Rudakabana. The former pop star Gary Glitter has been charged with four historical sexual offences against a girl. They're alleged to have taken place in West London between 1978 and 1981. The 82-year-old, whose real name is Paul Gadd, is due in court next month. Rescuers have pulled a Venezuelan security guard from the rubble of a basement alive 8 days after the two quakes hit the country. The 43-year-old was extracted safely after rescuers first made contact with him over the weekend. Sir Keir Starmer says he's utterly appalled by Russia's latest missile and drone attack on Ukraine. At least 20 people were killed as strikes damaged homes and civilian infrastructure across the capital, Kyiv. Moscow says it targeted military sites in retaliation for Ukrainian attacks inside Russia. President Zelensky visited the scene of the attack and called for more support and a quicker response from the US and Western allies.
3: Team for transfer of these missiles, but for today it's too slow, to be honest, too slow. But the most important, and of course we're asking President Trump, his team, yes, Russia. That's only one thing. And we don't need, you know, too much words. You see

0: when the packages come to Ukraine slowly. This is a big problem, but these people lost not only their apartments. This is a problem to lose your home, your house. They lost their children, their families, their life. And I think this is the problem, not the problem how to push missiles quickly.
1: President Zelensky calling for more help there for Ukraine. Now to claims that Russia's shadow fleet is being used to launch drones over critical national sites, including airports and military assets across the UK and other NATO countries. That's the finding of a report by the International Institute for Strategic Studies, which says the launches are now more frequent, but countermeasures like the boarding of Russian ships appear to be working. Our security and defence editor Deborah Haynes reports.
2: Do you remember news reports about mysterious drone sightings over US air bases in the UK, as well as civilian airports across Europe over the past couple of years? Well, this new report claims it's highly likely they were part of a covert Russian campaign to test NATO's defences. The authors say it's also likely ships from the Kremlin's shadow fleet of sanctioned vessels were used as launch and landing pads for the drones. The investigation by the International Institute for Strategic Studies discovered that suspicious drones were flown in the airspace of a dozen NATO countries as well as Ireland between August 2024 and February of this year. It focused in particular on 144 incidents in that period, including 58 in Germany, 25 in Belgium, 16 in Denmark, 9 in the Netherlands, 8 in France, and 7 in both the UK and Norway. From the data, a pattern emerged, with about 48% of sightings taking place over military facilities, 18% over civilian airports, and 26% over critical infrastructure, including ports, energy installations, and industrial sites. The Russia link is not confirmed, and Moscow has in the past denied such allegations. But the report believes the drone flights are part of what it described as the Kremlin's wider unconventional war on Europe. Key aims of such an operation could be to find out how NATO allies would respond. The drones could also be used to map vulnerabilities around sensitive sites, such as nuclear weapons bases and areas where European militaries are helping to train Ukrainian forces. In terms of how this was allegedly done, the report focuses on the potential use of Russian shadow fleet vessels. It describes a technique called dark sailing, whereby a ship sails close enough to a target coastline to bring the aircraft into range. The vessel may then switch off its tracking device while the drone is launched or recovered. Various maps in the report track specific incidents, such as one on the 26th of November 2024 in the UK. Between the 20th and 26th of that month, multiple drones were seen over several US air bases, including RAF Fairford, Feltwell, Lakenheath and Mildenhall. At the same time, by coincidence or otherwise, the HAV Dolphin, a cargo vessel suspected of being part of the shadow fleet, was docked in the UK. The report's authors say their work exposes how Europe's air defences are not designed for detecting or disrupting hostile drones. Improvements are being made, but this clearly remains a vulnerability that needs to be fixed.
1: Well, it's been 24 hours since England's narrow victory against the Democratic Republic of Congo, and the squad are now about to train ahead of their next match against Mexico in the early hours of Monday morning. It's arguably their toughest assignment so far, taking on the co-hosts of the World Cup at altitude, some 7,000 feet, in a stadium in which Mexico have only lost twice in over 88 fixtures, and not at all for some 13 years. So England are out. They'll need to out there training, and they will need to iron out a few problems, because without Harry Kane, they would have been clearly in big trouble. The football writer Henry Winter is there at England's training camp in Kansas City. And, well, what's the mood then? I imagine, first and foremost, Henry, huge relief.
3: Yeah, huge relief, because you saw in the first half, particularly England's defence, as you were alluding to, was a little bit porous. And DR Congo could have got a second, hit the post. But England, there's resilience in this team. There's such talent in this team. Wasn't necessarily Jude Bellingham's best game, but, you know, he was still influential. But Harry Kane, I mean, you know, all the headlines, Harry Houdini, the impact that he has. I mean, you come to me at training here, you can probably see one or two of the players who actually played yesterday having a bit of a kickabout. And then the others, the 13 who weren't so involved, they're having a little sort of stretch. And there'll be a lot of focus on Reece James to see if they can get him back fit. Because right back, as you know, is such an issue for England. They're Achilles heel at the moment.
1: Yeah, and we're talking about Kane. I mean, without him, it's pretty clear that England would have been out.
3: 84 goals. I mean, how do you replace that? I mean, he is just remarkable. I think the thing about Harry Kane, it's not simply the finishing, the intelligence of the movement you saw, particularly for his second goal, the winner. It's also his character. I mean, he is the leader. He is the captain. He's quite quietly spoken. I'm sure you've interviewed him, but he's very impressive. But he's just got this determination. You know, it's a not on my watch. We are not going to lose. I'm going to drag this team into the next round.
1: Yeah, 13 World Cup goals now, passing even the great Pelé, Henry.
3: Well, yeah, absolutely. And he now heads, you know, hope he's got a head for heights, because he is heading to 7,000 feet and one hand, the hand of God, Azteca, which England heads to. And it's going to be a very, very tough assignment, because England out here, you know, all their games have been like home games. They've been like Wembley, because 10,000 England fans have travelled. There are obviously many locals who put on England shirts, love the Premier League, ancestry, what have you, who come out to support England. It won't be the same in the Azteca on Sunday night.
1: Yeah, and Tuchel has, what, a couple of training sessions, I suppose, to iron out the problems, because problems there were many.
3: Problems there were many in defence. Jordan Pickford was probably beaten. He'll be disappointed with being beaten by the first one. But actually, the training sessions here are one thing today and tomorrow. But really, it's on Saturday afternoon when they train at altitude at 7,000 feet. And also for the goalkeeper, the ball moves differently in the thin air. I mean, it's not quite like the sort of Jabalani, I think it was, in 2010, which is like a beach ball going all over the place. But it is an issue for the goalkeepers. So the sooner that Jordan Pickford can get up to altitude and test the ball, the better he'll be prepared for Sunday night.
1: Well, it's an interesting point you make there. I mean, could they have gone straight off to altitude and trained in altitude, you know, straight away? Did they have to go back to Kansas City and then what? When are they going? Tomorrow afternoon, tomorrow evening? I mean, would they have benefited from a bit more time?
3: Possibly, but there are two schools of thought. First, you go sort of 2 weeks in advance, or you go on the day six, seven hours before and you fly in. But of course, under FIFA regulations, they have to be there 2 days in advance. So I guess they're sort of splitting the difference. I mean, look, it is an issue. I mean, when England first played at the Azteca under Alf Ramsey in 69, they were, you know, it was the world champions that England went out there. And even a player as outstanding and as fit as Bobby Charlton, he came off pretty breathless at the end of the 0-0 draw. And Alf Ramsey went straight to the FA and said, listen, we need to come out here to acclimatise properly to altitude, to the heat, to the humidity. And they came out pretty much a month early for the World Cup finals the following year. So, look, it is an issue. It is an advantage. But you would hope these players, they'll understand the sort of, you know, the myth and the celebrity element. And, you know, two World Cup finals in the Azteca, hand of God, goal of the century, all of those elements, and that they'll be inspired by it.
1: Yeah. I mean, Thomas Tuchel's on record already as saying that it would be impossible for his players to properly acclimatise. I mean, is that what the manager would say? Or he's probably got a real point, because they haven't got that much time, as you say.
3: He has got a real point. But the one thing I've discovered about Thomas Tuchel, he doesn't search for excuses. He will go out there and say, listen, be inspired by it. Look, Mexico are a good team. But listen, man for man, you would expect England to do better. But, you know, as we've seen with some of the teams out here, the collectivity, the tactical element is important as well. But look, England got Harry Kane, who is up with Mbappe and Messi and Haaland. He's a goal behind the first two in the race for the Golden Boot. They got Jude Bellingham, who's world-class. They got Declan Rice. Well, I mean, he was outstanding at right-back, but, you know, you'd want him back in central midfield. And if he's fully fit, you know, England got some exceptional players. So they have to go there with belief, obviously after the relief of last night and getting through.
1: So why do you think then that the team has struggled? Because basically they have struggled. They haven't looked that impressive. They were rescued yesterday by Harry Kane, two spectacular goals in 15 minutes. But what do you think is going wrong?
3: Okay. Well, basically, as everyone sort of predicted going into the tournament, issues at right back, bringing two players out here who had injury issues, Reece James and Tino Livramento. Those of us who are admirers of Trent Alexander-Arnold would have liked to have seen him out here as well. I think, as everyone predicted, the defence, this is not a great defence. You know, there isn't an Ashley Cole at left back. Nico O'Reilly is a terrific player, but he steps into midfield. The wingers haven't quite clicked, which has been a frustration. You imagine Anthony Gordon, after coming on last night and having a bit of an impact, that he will start. But no, they haven't clicked yet. But, you know, as they always say, you know, it's not how you start, it's how you finish. I've seen England struggle through early stages of competitions. I mean, look at Italia 90. You know, they had some, you know, terrible headlines in the group stage of Italia 90 and then went out as heroes in the semi-final against the Germans. So England can go into a tournament. And with Harry Kane, you've always got a chance.
1: You have. Henry, would you mind hanging on for us? We just want to talk about the pubs being open till 5 in the morning.
3: I've waited 60 years. I'm happy to hang on.
1: Thank you very much, because as I'm saying, there will be extra time for England fans, with the Prime Minister announcing pubs and bars can stay open until 5 a.m. for Sunday night's match against Mexico. We're going to listen to Keir Starmer.
4: Well, millions of England fans want to cheer our national team on.
5: We're making sure that pubs can stay open on Monday morning, early on Monday morning, for the England game. So I know lots of people are making their plans. If you're planning to watch it in the pub, that is great, and it's really good for pubs as well. So come on, England.
1: Prime Minister has been asked if he agrees about kids being allowed to take a day off school, but we'll talk about that in just a moment. Let's bring in our political correspondent, Ali Fortescue. Ali, first of all, pubs staying open, something that Keir Starmer was pretty anxious to announce himself.
6: Yeah, that's right. Pubs staying open till 5 a.m. on Monday morning. The government have acted very quickly. But look, I don't think this is where they started the day, but it became pretty obvious, I think, that they needed to do something. And there's going to be a statutory instrument, and that effectively means that MPs don't have to be sitting. They're not going to be sitting tomorrow. And they're going to push this through very quickly. And pubs will now be able to stay open for the match until 5 a.m. And I've literally just now spoken to Steve Reid, who has been behind all of this, minister, and he, on behalf of the pool, I should say, and he said this has all happened very quickly. Let's have a listen.
4: Well, millions of England fans want to cheer our national team on through the night from Sunday over into Monday, but the current licensing laws don't allow pubs to stay open for the duration of the match. So we are passing emergency legislation through Parliament tomorrow that will allow pubs to stay open, extend their licensing until 5 a.m. on Monday morning. So every England fan that wants to go to the pub and cheer their team on gets the chance to go.
7: You've done this very quickly. Can you just explain to us exactly the mechanism and how it works?
4: Well, this is one of the fastest changes in the law that we've seen. So we'd already liberalised licensing for the World Cup. But because that hadn't covered the eventuality of England playing so late in the night, tomorrow we're passing secondary legislation through Parliament and amending the Licensing Act so fans can stay out until 5 a.m. That's enough time to cheer England on to victory.
7: It wasn't so long ago that you...
6: So look, a lot of people obviously delighted by this. I should say that before the World Cup, the UK Football Policing Unit had raised concerns about these sorts of licensing hours being extended and what that means for them in terms of certain neighbourhoods. But look, I think this has been widely welcomed in Parliament. It was being pushed today by Max Wilkinson, the Lib Dem Home Affairs spokesperson, who he's called it a U-turn. I'm not sure you could go that far, but he said, see you in the pub. We've also heard, I should say, from the Home Secretary, who said that this is happening because it's an occasion of exceptional international, national or local significance, and that is where these new rules are going to apply, which means that pubs can stay open extra late.
1: And Thomas Tuchel has sort of opened up this debate about whether kids should be allowed a day off school. He said pupils should be allowed an excuse for school, whatever that means. But there's been a follow-up from the Education Secretary, which we'll talk about. Let's listen to what Thomas Tuchel had to say.
8: Write an excuse for school and let them watch football. Come on, there's so much school to go to, but World Cup is every 4 years. Let them watch. There will be a big, big match on in 4 days, and we need the support of everyone, and especially of the children.
1: So as we watch these live pictures of England's training session, Ali is still with us. So, I mean, the Prime Minister has said it's up to parents, really. He doesn't want to be drawn on that. But the Education Secretary I see here has said children could watch the 1 a.m. England World Cup match and still make it into class.
6: Yeah, but look, I'm afraid I don't want to be the bearer of bad news for any child hoping to stay up late and bunk off school the next day. Those hopes might have been dampened by the Prime Minister's spokesperson this morning, who, responding to Thomas Tuchel's words, said it's up to parents to make their own decisions, but we want everyone to enjoy the game, but children should be at school on Monday. So there you have it, directly from the Prime Minister's spokesperson. Children should be at school on Monday, after Thomas Tuchel was effectively saying that we should think about writing excuses because we need the support of everyone, including children. The Prime Minister's spokesperson also saying the Prime Minister himself is facing the dilemma of whether to stay up late, because of course it's not just past children's bedtimes, it's past many of us grown-ups' bedtimes. Maybe the Prime Minister will be taking the advice of his skills minister, Jackie Smith, who earlier told us that she would be preparing herself with a disco nap, as she put it, on Sunday. So perhaps the Prime Minister will be following that advice.
1: Yeah, OK. Yeah, Ali, thanks very much indeed. This training session going on, featuring mainly players who didn't have a leading role against the Democratic Republic of Congo. We've seen a couple of shots of Thomas Tuchel protecting himself from the heat. And Henry Winter is still with us. And Henry, it's interesting that Thomas Tuchel has been talking about the difficulties of playing at altitude, 7,000 feet at the Azteca Stadium. He's also been saying there's all sorts of other problems as well, with Ecuador apparently complaining about, when they were playing Mexico, about fireworks and music, loud music outside their hotel all night.
3: Yeah, but I mean, you know, that's absolutely to be expected. I mean, there will be fireworks will go off. There'll be loud music. I'm sure they've chosen a FIFA hotel, which is vaguely secluded. But look, that's all part of the fun and games of the tournament. And they do have sort of double proof and double glazing out here in Mexico.
1: So how difficult then do you think this will be? In 88 games at the Azteca, I'm reading here, they've only lost twice, Mexico. I think once against the United States, actually, but they've only lost twice. So how difficult do you think this is going to be?
3: This is classic England, though. We look for sort of psychological flaws and issues rather than go in with the Jude Bellingham mindset, which is, I'm better than a lot of this lot. Not that he would say that. He's you know, he doesn't have that arrogant bone in his body. But just go out and believe and look around the dressing room. You've got Harry Kane in there. You've got Jude Bellingham there. You've got some exceptional players. You know, the squad is probably worth £2 billion. Heaven knows what FIFA's insured it as. And, you know, that's more than the Mexicans. They will absolutely respect the Mexicans. They will respect the atmosphere. The altitude will be an issue. But let's not keep, you know, we used to do this with penalties. We used to talk all the time about penalties, and it always became a self-fulfilling prophecy. Look, I'm guilty of it in the media, right, about penalties the whole time. Less so recently, because England have actually got good at them. Let's focus on the positives, and mainly try and get Reece James fit at right back.
1: Yeah, well, that's important. I'm just worried about your sunburn, Henry. It's obviously very hot there, but listen, we appreciate you coming up and talking to us about this huge game coming up in the early hours of Monday morning. Henry, thanks very much indeed.
3: My pleasure.
1: Right. You're watching the News Hour. Coming up, a whirlwind 24 hours for England's Elliot Anderson after a British record transfer mid-season.

0: Woody, you're 300 miles from home, just around the corner from the Oval. We're going to play some Petanque, a game that you've played before.
1: No, have you played Petanque?
0: No, I haven't.
1: It's not a...
0: You look a natural, just hold it. It's like choosing the new ball before the test match starts, isn't it?
1: It's not an Ashington State School kind of game, Petanque. I'm not really sure that this was in the curriculum, so not much seam on them.
0: No, might swing a little bit.
1: Yeah.
0: Oh, and in cricket tradition, I've got a coin, and I'm going to flick it, heads or tails, to see who goes first.
1: Tails never fails. It is a tail. It is a tail. I'll roll the Petanque first, I think.
0: You'll roll the jack and the first Petanque.
1: Okay. Choose your Petanque wisely.
0: Sit down. Oh, we've hit a stick.
1: That feels short.
0: Feels short, but we'll go with it.
1: First Petanque.
0: Very good.
1: Thank you very much. Oh, bit of spin.
0: Definitely a slow. I haven't made the stick.
1: Well, since we're in South London, we have my South London swag here. That looks like it's 1-0 to me. I'm worried about the cars here.
0: Oh, no, it's on the road.
1: Yeah, it's on the road.
0: That's lovely. It's going to come back down.
1: And held by the stick.
0: That can't be in the rules.
1: Yeah, you've got to use elements. Come on. This is... I'm on it here. Look at this.
0: That is wonderful.
1: I'm on it. I've been playing the wrong sport. No, I'm playing cricket. I'm clearly a Petanque.
0: You could have been a professional Petanque.
1: And my foot looked beautifully behind the line.
0: Do you think? I think that might be a no-ball.
1: How's that? It's behind the line? Oh, you're not getting us on a technicality because that's 2-0 South London. 2-0.
0: I'm going to attack it just inside that leaf there. That's perfect. Absolute spot on. Sit.
1: Yeah, you've got that one. 2-1.
0: 2-1.
1: Stop.
0: I just like the fact that this needs a little...
1: Yes.
0: What's happened there? How's that come? Someone's kicked
1: the old backspin.
0: That someone's kicked that.
1: Nope, backspin.
0: I just turned around to get my ball.
1: Oh, that's disgusting behaviour.
0: 2-2.
1: 2-2, series on the line, 5-match series.
2: David, thanks very much indeed. Just some breaking news to bring you before the top of the hour. And it's that a member of the cast of the Channel 4 show Married at First Sight UK has been arrested on suspicion of rape. They've since been bailed. It comes after two women made allegations against three men in a documentary back in May. The men all deny wrongdoing. Right, let's have a look at the weather.
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2: Heatwave conditions look set to return to the south next week, but record heat seems unlikely. Before then, expect a mainly fine evening, but the northwest may keep a shower or two. It'll stay mainly dry overnight with long clear spells over Britain, but western Scotland will see showers returning. The wind will ease, allowing some mist and fog patches in the south. It'll be fairly mild overall. Tomorrow morning looks dry and sunny for many, but Northern Ireland and western parts of both Scotland and Ireland will be quite cloudy with some patchy light rain. The north of Ireland and Northern Ireland will see more prolonged outbreaks, moving in by midday, some of them heavy.
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6: The best thing about being a Sky News journalist... Hi, darling. In bed.
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8: You said to people, I'm not coming back for more, but you have come back for more.
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17: I've been waiting for this for 2 years. It doesn't feel like a big homecoming.
18: It was never going to be pretty. War isn't pretty.

0: It's 6 o'clock. I'm Mark Austin. This is the News Hour. The top stories so far this evening. Two teenage boys, initially spared custody for rape, are given four-year sentences by the Court of Appeal.
1: Their involvement in the two incidents, taken together, was such that an immediate and substantial sentence of detention was required.
0: The leader of a Rochdale grooming gang is released from prison amid a row over the failure to deport him. Also in his first UK interview, Cuba's president tells Sky News he's not afraid of Trump's threats of military action. The Prime Minister apologises to the victims of forced adoption, calling it a stain on our history.
2: The shame is not yours. The shame was never yours. The shame is ours.
0: And it's extra time for England fans. Pubs and bars will be allowed to stay open until 5 a.m. for Sunday night's match against Mexico. Good evening. Two 15-year-old rapists who were originally spared custodial sentences were today told they'll instead spend 4 years in custody. The boys were convicted of taking part in two rapes in November 2024 and January 2025, but a Crown Court judge said he wanted to avoid criminalising them unnecessarily. Today, the Court of Appeal said the judge had failed to properly assess the humiliation and degradation suffered by the victims, and custodial sentences were unavoidable.
1: Their involvement in the two incidents, taken together, was such that an immediate and substantial sentence of detention was required. X and Y participated, either as principals or as assisters or encouragers, in multiple rapes carried out in front of others and in which the complainants were subjected to humiliation and degradation, in particular by the filming of the offences as they took place. We found that the judge had undervalued the seriousness of their offending and the serious harm caused by it to the complainants. Notwithstanding their young ages and their vulnerabilities, sentences of detention for X and Y were unavoidable.
0: Well, a lawyer read out a statement on behalf of one of the victims and a warning it contained some details you may find distressing.
3: I thought the sentencing hearing might help me. Instead, I feel like everything has gone backwards. I feel more trapped than I did before. I feel like I am the one who has been sentenced. I feel like I am the one living in a prison, even though I did nothing wrong. The trial was horrific. I was asked why I had two hands around the perpetrator's penis. I felt like I was being treated like I had done something wrong. Then I had to sit there and hear it suggested that I was lying. That broke something inside me.
0: Sadia Chowdhury has more now from the Royal Courts of Justice.
4: Today's decision will come as no surprise to many people who, having seen the original sentence, said it was unduly lenient. And that is the basis on which the Attorney General had referred this case here to the Court of Appeal for it to be reviewed. A reminder that the boys were originally given youth rehabilitation orders. So that means it is non-custodial, so no detention involved. Instead, it means they'd have been kept under supervision and surveillance. That was placed under review, and a panel of three judges looked at it. And what you heard just now was the sort of second part of the sentencing, where the judge was speaking to the boys' lawyers and all of the other people who are in court, including the Attorney General's legal team. But before that, and what we weren't able to show you in order to protect the identities of all of those children involved, was the part where the judge spoke directly to the boys. So they weren't in court. Two of them, we understand, were joining via video link from Southampton Crown Court. And she spoke to them in a language that is child-friendly. And first of all, she addressed boys X and Y, and she said to them that what they did was so serious that it merited an increase in their sentence, so going from that youth rehabilitation order to now 4 years of detention for each count of rape, and that those are to run concurrently. She also said to them that the 10 years restraining orders that they were given originally has been changed now to indefinite terms, which means that they will be notifying police for the rest of their lives, not just for 10 years. She said, what you both did was so bad that we decided we had no other choice than to change your sentences. And with reference to boy Zed, the third of the boys, she said, what you did was also very bad. Although you did not touch a girl yourself, you encouraged one of the other boys to rape a girl and you filmed them. And she said, because you are very young and because you find some things very difficult to understand, we do not need to change your sentence. And she ended by addressing the boys, boys X and Y in particular, saying arrangements will now be made for you both to be taken away. And this is a case that had really gripped the nation, because you'll remember shortly after they were originally sentenced, there was a huge public outcry. The Prime Minister commented on it, the Attorney General commented on it. All over the internet, people criticised the judge's decision. But the judges here made note to say that it is a very tough sentencing exercise that the original judge had to conduct. But in terms of the seriousness of the offences, the fact that they were done, the two victims were raped in two different months apart, essentially, in two different incidents, she said that repetitive behaviour is what made this so serious, and said that if the boys were adults, they would have got something like 10 years. But really, at the heart of all this, what we've seen over the last few days is a real reminder of just how delicately the British legal system has to deal with child offenders and the guidelines that are available to judges when it comes to sentencing them. So a really hugely important case, and no doubt many people have their eyes on this.
0: The ringleader of a Rochdale grooming gang who's at the centre of a row over whether he should be deported has been released from prison. Shabir Ahmed served 14 years for a number of child sex offences, including rape. The 73-year-old was stripped of his British citizenship when he was convicted in 2012, but he cannot be sent back to Pakistan due to provisions in the Immigration Act, which bar his removal. Our correspondent Charlotte Leeming has this update from outside Leeds prison.
5: As the afternoon into the evening goes on, this argument really gaining momentum that for the sake of the victims and survivors in particular, that he should be deported now to Pakistan, and something needs to be done to change this loophole in the law. It's really ignited the row over this, a law that's 50 or odd years old, that means it's currently a barrier to stop him going to Pakistan, but growing calls for that to change, because the victims have said that, you know, as they've tried to rebuild their lives since 2012 when he was convicted and they were told that he would be deported as soon as he was released from prison, they don't want the risk of him being in their communities. You know, in the northwest of England, they want to feel safe and secure. They want to try and rebuild their lives. And one victim said in a statement that, you know, it's had such a hugely negative impact on her mental health and her well-being, thinking that he could be in the area where she lives, not just for the safety of herself, but also for her kids. The Home Office earlier, before the release, had said that he would be subject to some very strict rules and regulations, such as not being allowed in Rochdale or Oldham, this secure accommodation where he'll be supervised 24/7, tagged, given a curfew, put on the sex offenders register. But really, that's not good enough for the victims. They say he should not be in the UK. And the Prime Minister getting involved with this now, asking the Home Secretary to look at options to try and get him removed. He said in a short statement earlier, we are absolutely clear that where foreign nationals commit offences in the UK, we will do everything in our power to remove them. So she's been asked to look at this. You know, the ringleader of a grooming gang in Rochdale, who's shown no remorse whatsoever for the crimes he did. Well, the leader of the opposition has also stepped in, spoken about this issue a little earlier. Let's have a listen to what she's had to say on the matter.
6: Now we are seeing that a lot of people are exploiting the kindness of our country. I want to see some common sense. It's absolutely disgusting that this man has been let out. He should be deported, and we're going to do everything within our power to make sure that he is. But we're going to need the government to get behind us. That is the Labour government, whether it's Keir Starmer or Andy Burnham. What I want to see is them agreeing with us so that we can get that amendment through. We need to start talking about what we're doing now for the country, rather than having an argument about who didn't do what in the past. We're spending too much time arguing rather than fixing things. I want us to start fixing things.
5: Now, for years, victims said they weren't listened to in Rochdale by the authorities, that they were let down. And the authorities have apologised in those years since it happened. But they say this is an insult and something needs to change. They need to be the centre of this and their needs need to be first, and that he needs to be deported as quickly as possible.
0: Sir Keir Starmer has apologised to the victims of historical forced adoptions in England and Wales, calling the practice a stain on our history. The Prime Minister told unmarried mothers, "The shame was never yours, it's ours." An estimated 185,000 babies were removed between 1949 and 1976. Barnaby Papadopoulos has this report.
2: "We are deeply and profoundly sorry."
7: These are words that have been a long time coming.
2: "It is a stain on our history."
7: An apology delivered by a Prime Minister on behalf of the state, directed to those campaigners watching in the public gallery and the country at large.
2: "The shame is not yours. The shame was never yours. The shame is ours. And I say that on behalf of the whole country. I say it to every single person impacted."
7: This is recognition of what was endured by at least 185,000 children. Children who were forcibly adopted, taken away from their unmarried mothers, many of whom were forced into homes run by charities, churches and local authorities. Women like Karen, who was still a child herself when she had to leave her family home after falling pregnant.
8: "Every day I would go to this room at the back of this Georgian house, and there would be piles and piles and piles of laundry. And my job was to get it washed, get it dried and get it ironed. And I was there in almost complete solitude, and that was my punishment for being pregnant. My education was sort of terminated. My relationship with my family was indelibly altered. I had no friends, and I went into this mother and baby home. And it was a very strange experience. And I would say it was a very scarring experience."
7: Today's apology comes after a long campaign, with mothers coming forward over the years to request better access to records and a formal apology. An inquiry into the forced adoption practices was launched in 2021. Parliament's Joint Committee on Human Rights published a report in 2022 saying women were railroaded into giving up their babies and recommending that the UK government issue them a formal apology. A year later, Rishi Sunak's Conservative government said it was sorry on behalf of society for the suffering, but declined to issue a formal apology. Last month, the Archbishop of Canterbury issued an apology on behalf of the Church of England for the role it played, and today the Prime Minister has done the same on behalf of the government. Earlier, campaigners met him in Downing Street before watching his statement and emotional responses to it on the floor of the House of Commons.
9: "My own mother was pressurised into giving up a baby for adoption, and this was handled by the Church. I only found out after her death. She carried her secret to her grave."
7: Forced adoption was a stain on our history, Sir Keir Starmer said today. But as focus now turns to supporting those affected by it, this may only signal the start of a journey rather than a final destination. Barnaby Papadopoulos, Sky News.
0: Time now for a look at some of the day's other top stories. And a member of the cast of the Channel 4 show Married at First Sight UK has been arrested on suspicion of rape. They've since been bailed. It comes after two women made allegations against three men in a documentary in May. The men all deny wrongdoing. The government says it's accepted all the recommendations made by phase one of the inquiry into the Southport killings. The probe found that the murders of Alistair Silva Aguiar, B.B. King and Elsie Dot Stankham could and should have been prevented if public bodies had taken steps to stop the killer, Axel Rudakabana. And these are live pictures of a scene that became very familiar during Israel's war in Gaza. It's hostages swear in Tel Aviv, where people are marking 1,000 days since the Hamas attacks on October the 7th, 2023. It's been organised by what's called the October Council a group of bereaved families and survivors and former hostages, with memorials and marches and other protests taking place throughout Israel today. Rescuers have pulled the Venezuelan security guard from the rubble of a basement alive 8 days after two quakes hit the country. The 43-year-old was extracted safely after rescuers first made contact with him over the weekend. Now, there will be extra time for England fans, with the Prime Minister announcing pubs and bars can stay open until 5 a.m. for Sunday night's match against Mexico.
10: We're making sure that pubs can stay open on Monday morning, early on Monday morning, for the England game. So I know lots of people are making their plans. If you're planning to watch it in the pub, that is great, and it's really good for pubs as well. So come on in.
0: England, I think we wanted the end of that. The match against Mexico kicks off at 1 in the morning UK time, meaning many are wondering if kids should be able to stay up. Here's what Thomas Tuchel thinks.
11: Write an excuse for school and let them watch football. Come on, there's so much school to go to, but World Cup is every 4 years. Let them watch. There will be a big, big match on in 4 days, and we need the support of everyone, and especially of the children.
0: Well, it's nearly 24 hours since England's narrow victory against the Democratic Republic of Congo, and the squad are now training ahead of that next match against Mexico. It's arguably their toughest assignment so far in this World Cup, taking on the co-hosts at altitude in a stadium they've only lost twice in over the last 89 fixtures, and not at all for some 13 years. I've been speaking to the football writer Henry Winter, who is at England's training camp in Kansas City.
12: Huge relief, because you saw in the first half, particularly England's defence, as you were alluding to, was a little bit porous. And DR Congo could have got a second, hit the post. But England, there's resilience in this team. There's such talent in this team. Wasn't necessarily Jude Bellingham's best game, but, you know, he was still influential. But Harry Kane, I mean, you know, all the headlines, Harry Houdini, the impact that he has. I mean, you come to me at training here, you can probably see one or two of the players who actually played yesterday having a bit of a kickabout. And then the others, the 13 who weren't so involved, they're having a little sort of stretch. And there'll be a lot of focus on Reece James to see if they can get him back fit. Because right back, as you know, is such an issue for England. Their Achilles heel at the moment.
0: Yeah, and we're talking about Kane. I mean, without him, it's pretty clear that England would have been out.
12: 84 goals. I mean, how do you replace that? I mean, he is just remarkable. I think the thing about Harry Kane, it's not simply the finishing, the intelligence of the movement you saw, particularly for his second goal, the winner. It's also his character. I mean, he is the leader. He is the captain. He's quite quietly spoken. I'm sure you've interviewed him, but he's very impressive. But he's just got this determination. You know, it's a not on my watch. We are not going to lose. I'm going to drag this team into the next round.
0: Henry Winter at England's training session. You're watching the News Hour. Coming up, as Moscow strikes Kyiv, we look at the threats closer to home posed by Russian drones.

0: What more do you need?
1: Sir Keir Starmer says he's utterly appalled by Russia's latest missile and drone attack on Ukraine. At least 20 people were killed as strikes damaged homes and civilian infrastructure across the capital, Kyiv. Moscow says it targeted military sites in retaliation for Ukrainian attacks inside Russia. President Zelensky visited the scene of the attack and called for more support for a quicker response from the US and Western allies.
2: Missiles, but for today it's too slow, to be honest, too slow. But the most important, of course, we're asking President Trump, his team, yes, Russia. That's only one thing. And we don't need, you know, too much words. You see what does it mean when the packages come to Ukraine slowly. This is a big problem, because these people lost not only

0: you saw and heard?
1: It was absolutely unbelievable. You can actually still see smoke right behind me rising from the city center here of Kyiv. You know, I've lived in this city for 2 years. Last time was the most extreme. And it was the concentration and the frequency of these missiles as well. And the fact they weren't crashing in the outskirts of Kyiv, they were crashing right here, bang on, in the city center. And buildings were on fire in almost every single block all around me here, from Maidan here, all the way looking up to the stadium, again, just down here to Padil. And, you know, I woke up in the early hours of this morning and the entire city was full of smoke. I had a really sore throat all day, actually, because it was blowing into the apartment and it looked apocalyptic as soon as the dawn started to rise. And that's because Russia had concentrated on this attack hugely. They put, you know, a massive barrage into the city. And, you know, air defense still worked very, very well. You know, I could see Patriots. I could see a lot of things getting intercepted, but not everything. You know, a lot of buildings were hit, a lot of residential buildings. And these things didn't seem to be targeting, you know, there was nothing military. There's nothing military here anyway. You know, we're right standing in the middle of a city center, equivalent of Trafalgar Square or the center streets in Paris. And these are the buildings that are getting hit. There's a hotel just a block I'm looking at here that was on fire for about 7 hours. It looks like a drone crashed right into the roof of it. The explosion ricocheted here, almost blew the windows out here in my apartment. It was really the most shocking barrage I think I've ever seen. And tens of thousands of Ukrainians spent the night in the subways, the most they've ever spent in one night. And even friends of mine who have never been to a shelter decided as soon as this started that this was going to be their first time here. You know, Ukrainians that are really used to this. So this was really unbelievable. And a lot of people are very nervous now for when this is going to happen again and worried that it's going to be even more extreme. But this is kind of totally unprecedented.
0: Yeah. And I mean, there was suggestions that President Zelensky himself made the suggestion that they got wind of this. There was intelligence that such an attack was about to happen. So many people did manage to get to shelters and basements.
1: They did. There were rumors about Russia stockpiling this. And it looked like while Zelensky was in Dublin, he got the intel that it would be that night. And so he did everything he could to rush back here to Kyiv to be here with everyone in the city. So people were nervous. People were kind of waiting for it. And it was, I think, as dramatic as people thought it would be. But I think people are, again, nervous about what's going to happen next. All my Ukrainian friends here in this city from all different backgrounds are really shaken by this today. Normally, there's an overwhelming resistance in this whole city. You know, people clean up the glass the next morning. Everyone gets on with it. There's a very stiff upper lip. But today, there is quite a nervous feeling everywhere because, you know, missiles were landing right in the very, very, very city center. And I think in a lot of places that was usually protected for a very long time. There's normally kind of a blanket of air defense that intercepts almost everything that gets in here. So I think it's shaken a lot of people right here in the middle.
0: And when Russia says that it's targeting military sites then, from what you've seen and from what is being reported elsewhere, that would not seem to be the case.
1: Well, Russia's been lying about this since they launched the full-scale invasion. Sergei Lavrov has gone on NBC News endlessly and said that they don't target civilians. But we know they do. You know, they blew up a hotel that I used to stay in Kramatorsk. They blew up a restaurant in Kramatorsk, lied about it the next day. And I knew as soon as I saw those missiles landing all across this city that they were already getting their propaganda ready to say that it was justified. But those missiles and those drones, I watched with my own eyes, crash into, again, the hotel right in front of me here is a hotel filled with journalists. It's a very nice hotel right opposite the Premier Palace. And the building behind me that's still burning now is in the middle of Padil, a really, you know, boutique district. This is like Soho or Chelsea, right? These are residential areas.
0: And I see that part of your work has been looking into how Russia is managing to fund its war with this shadow oil fleet. And they're still managing to get billions of dollars that way.
1: Oh, yeah. I mean, Russia can't fight this war alone. They need friends, they need allies, they need supply chains around the world. And unfortunately, the European Union, despite all the promises of sanctions and clamping down on Russia, still continues to allow and facilitate hundreds, if not thousands, of ships sail right through their waters, carrying Russian oil, which funds the Kremlin, the war machine, to the tunes of hundreds of billions of euros every single year. And I also recently reported on the Russian-owned refinery in Ireland that sends 14 ships to St. Petersburg directly every single month. You know, this is a raw material desperately needed for modern warfare. So Europe, and I've talked about this endlessly, I've been out on boats in Greece showing these ships, you know, the kind of places that we go on holidays and the beaches, watching these essentially warships go past every day, facilitating the war here that's, you know, the largest land invasion since World War II. And it's really depressing talking about it and investigating it because almost every country in the European Union is in some way contributing.

0: contributing in some ways to the attacks that happened here in this city in the early hours of this morning. You know, those missiles cost a lot of money. Russia is still making a lot of money from Europe. They require a lot of parts. A lot of those parts still come from the European Union. And it's always been too little too late with these sanction packages.
1: Okay, Caelan Robertson, thank you very much for joining us. I appreciate it. Thank you.
0: Thank you.
1: Right, let's get a look at the weather.
2: You're looking happy.
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1: Heatwave conditions look set to return to the south next week, but record heat seems unlikely. Before then, expect a mainly fine evening, but the northwest may keep a shower or two. It will stay mainly dry overnight with long, clear spells over Britain, but western Scotland will see showers returning. The wind will ease, allowing some mist and fog patches in the south. It'll be fairly mild overall. Tomorrow morning looks dry and sunny for many, but Northern Ireland and western parts of both Scotland and Ireland will be quite cloudy with some patchy light rain. The north of Ireland and Northern Ireland will see more prolonged outbreaks moving in by midday, some heavy. It'll be a bit warmer and windy in the northwest. Northern England and southern Scotland will turn wet later, while the north of Ireland will largely dry up. Northwestern Scotland will brighten up. Elsewhere, most places look fine, but the south of Ireland can expect a few showers. Saturday looks warm but fairly cloudy with outbreaks of rain in the north.
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1: You're watching the News Hour. Coming up, Russia is accused of using its shadow fleet to launch drones over critical sites in the UK.

0: Let's turn now to a warning from the president of Cuba, who, in his first UK interview, has told Sky News that his country does not want war with the United States, but is not afraid of it. Our lead world presenter, Yalda Hakim, spoke to Miguel Diaz-Canel at a time of heightened tensions over his country's future following repeated threats from Donald Trump.
1: The US President Donald Trump has been speaking in the last few hours, and he's been talking about Cuba. He says after many, many decades, it's coming our way. I just want you to react to his latest statements.
2: We are a peaceful country. We are not a threat to anyone. We provide a lot of solidarity to the world. Therefore, Cuba is not a nation in conflict. We're not a colony. We're not going to give in our sovereignty or independence. Threats, the constant rhetoric of about an aggression against our country by the U.S. government, the almost daily expressions which are part of a strategy of a media-driven intoxication and psychological warfare in order to frighten our country and destabilize our society is an outrage and an affront to the dignity of our people. We don't want the war, but we're not afraid of it. And we are getting ready so that we're not surprised or defeated.
1: What we have now is a U.S. president who's also said for 50 or 60 years other U.S. presidents have tried to do something about Cuba, and it's going to come down to him. That is why I'm asking about the seriousness of this moment for you and your country.
2: I believe that the current representatives of the United States government have been telling lots of lies. They have manipulated international public opinion quite a lot. Firstly, an important moment of the worsening of the blockade to the point of maximum pressure, which is what we're going through right now, and taking into account all of the major problems it's causing to the daily life of Cubans.
1: We have seen a military buildup off your coast. When Donald Trump has threatened Venezuela, for example, he has acted. When he has threatened Iran, he has acted. Are you taking what he is saying seriously when he says we can take Cuba?
2: We are willing to fight to the very last drop of blood in order to defend our rights, our independence, our sovereignty, and our achievements.
0: And by the way, coming up later this evening, we'll have a special program at 9 p.m. with Yalda live in Havana. She'll have that interview in full and extensive coverage from our Sky News correspondent. So join us for that 9 p.m. tonight. And as well as Yalda's special program, you can see full coverage from inside Cuba on our website and mobile app, including reporting from our chief correspondent, Stuart Ramsey. Just scan the QR code on your screen now to take a look. Right, let's get some sport now with David.

0: Woody are 300 miles from home, just around the corner from the Oval. We're going to play some Petanque, a game that you've played before.
1: No, have you played Petanque?
0: No, I haven't.
1: It's not a...
0: You look a natural, just hold it. It's like choosing the new ball before the test match starts, isn't it?
1: It's not an Ashington State School kind of game, Petanque. I'm not really sure that this was in the curriculum, so not much seam on them.
0: No, might swing a little bit.
1: Yeah.
0: And in cricket tradition, I've got a coin, and I'm going to flick it, heads or tails, to see who goes first.
1: Tails never fails. It is a tail. It is a tail. I'll roll the Petanque first, I think.
0: You'll roll the jack and the first Petanque.
1: Okay. Choose your Petanque wisely.
0: Sit down. Oh, you've hit a stick.
1: That feels short.
0: Feels short, but we'll go with it.
1: Oh, bit of spin.
0: Definitely a slow. Haven't made the stick.
1: Well, since we're in South London, we have my South London swag here. That looks like it's 1-0 to me. I'm worried about the cars here.
0: Oh, no, it's on the road.
1: Yeah, it's on the road.
0: That's lovely. It's going to come back down.
1: And held by the stick.
0: That can't be in the rules.
1: Yeah, you've got to use elements. Come on. I'm on it here. Look at this.
0: That is wonderful.
1: I'm on it. I've been playing the wrong sport. No, I'm playing cricket. I'm clearly a Petanque.
0: You could have been a professional Petanque.
1: And my foot looked beautifully behind the line.
0: Do you think? I think that might be a noble.
1: How's that? It's behind the line? Oh, you're not getting us on a technicality because that's 2-0 South London. 2-0.
0: I'm going to attack it just inside that leaf there. That's perfect. Absolute spot on. Sit.
1: Yeah, you've got that one. 2-1.
0: 2-1.
1: Stop.
0: I just like the fact that this needs a little...
1: Yes.
0: What's happened there? Someone's kicked
1: the old backspin.
0: That someone's kicked that.
1: Nope, backspin.
0: I just turned around to get my ball.
1: Oh, that's disgusting behaviour.
2: Now to claims that Russia's shadow fleet is being used to launch drones over critical national sites, including airports and military assets across the UK and other NATO countries. That's the finding of a report by the International Institute for Strategic Studies, which says the launches are now more frequent, but countermeasures like the boarding of Russian ships appear to be working. Our security and defence editor, Deborah Haynes, has this report.
3: Do you remember news reports about mysterious drone sightings over US air bases in the UK, as well as civilian airports across Europe over the past couple of years? Well, this new report claims it's highly likely they were part of a covert Russian campaign to test NATO's defences. The authors say it's also likely ships from the Kremlin's shadow fleet of sanctioned vessels were used as launch and landing pads for the drones. The investigation by the International Institute for Strategic Studies discovered that suspicious drones were flown in the airspace of a dozen NATO countries as well as Ireland between August 2024 and February of this year. It focused in particular on 144 incidents in that period, including 58 in Germany, 25 in Belgium, 16 in Denmark, 9 in the Netherlands, 8 in France, and 7 in both the UK and Norway. From the data, a pattern emerged, with about 48% of sightings taking place over military facilities, 18% over civilian airports, and 26% over critical infrastructure, including ports, energy installations, and industrial sites. The Russia link is not confirmed, and Moscow has in the past denied such allegations. But the report believes the drone flights are part of what it described as the Kremlin's wider unconventional war on Europe. Key aims of such an operation could be to find out how NATO allies would respond. The drones could also be used to map vulnerabilities around sensitive sites, such as nuclear weapons bases and areas where European militaries are helping to train Ukrainian forces. In terms of how this was allegedly done, the report focuses on the potential use of Russian shadow fleet vessels. It describes a technique called dark sailing, whereby a ship sails close enough to a target coastline to bring the aircraft into range. The vessel may then switch off its tracking device while the drone is launched or recovered. Various maps in the report track specific incidents, such as one on the 26th of November 2024 in the UK. Between the 20th and 26th of that month, multiple drones were seen over several US air bases, including RAF Fairford, Feltwell, Lakenheath and Mildenhall. At the same time, by coincidence or otherwise, the HAV Dolphin, a cargo vessel suspected of being part of the Shadow Fleet, was docked in the UK. The report's authors say their work exposes how Europe's air defences are not designed for detecting or disrupting hostile drones. Improvements are being made, but this clearly remains a vulnerability that needs to be fixed.
2: You're watching the NewsHour. Coming up, communities versus the caravans, a special report on tensions over travellers.

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0: Relations between travellers and local residents can be a source of tension right up and down the country, with both sides feeling intimidated and under attack. Sky News has visited two illegal encampments in Buckinghamshire and Berkshire, where things have reached boiling point. The travellers feel discriminated against and the locals are furious, as our communities correspondent Lisa Holland reports.
1: So let's not play games. Let's tell her straight. Lisa, we're going to make it clear to you. We're not going to sit down and play both sides of the fence. Tell her straight. They burnt your place. You're homeless.
2: Tempers are flaring in the quest by Britain's travellers to put down roots.
1: When they terrorise your place and we can't even move on to somewhere.
2: Traveller spokesman John has just introduced us to the Dorans, a family of 10, including dad Jimmy, who doesn't want to show his face, and 13-year-old Miley. They're going from car park in temporary vehicles after their static caravan was destroyed in a suspected arson attack. As we film, someone from the supermarket comes over, giving them 2 hours to leave.
3: We've been going to pillar to post, from car park, and just getting moved on, just like what you just seen. It's very hard.
2: A half-hour drive from the supermarket, we follow the Dorans into rural Buckinghamshire to see the wreckage of their mobile home.
3: See all the china there? All the china's in there. Look, burnt. Waterford crystal.
2: Before the family had a chance to move in, their brand-new caravan went up in flames just after being delivered, and one of their vehicles was rammed.
3: That's the trailer was damaged there on the right. See, someone backed into the front of it, smashed all that.
4: They must be a very evil person to do that. Very, very hurt inside. As a traveller, I felt very discriminated.
2: Just like a wave of other travellers, the Dorans bought land, then moved onto it without planning permission, much to the dismay of local residents who say the field is only meant to be used for agricultural purposes.
3: Do you admit stopping the lorry coming in on the Saturday 21st?
5: On the Saturday, yes, I do admit.
2: What's happening here gives you a real insight into the frustrations and tensions between travellers and villagers around the country. Caroline Bevan lives opposite the site.
6: When they first arrived, they told us that they were digging for carrots. And when I asked,
7: digging for carrots?
6: They were digging for carrots. And basically that this is why they needed two caravans on site to rest, because it was exhausting work digging carrots.
7: Jimmy, did you tell people that you were digging for carrots?
3: Absolute rubbish.
7: If you did say that you were here planting carrots and potatoes, when in fact you were starting the preparations to move onto the land with a static caravan without planning permission, can you understand why the local community is frustrated and why they're not welcoming you with open arms?
3: Well, I didn't say anything like that.
6: I personally don't have any issue with them, however, I don't like the fact that I have been lied to. Until you have planning permission, you are not welcome on this site. In my opinion.
7: Is it because they're travellers?
6: No. I'm Irish myself. I grew up with travellers. Hi!
8: Scumbag. Yeah.
2: There's also been finger-pointing at Caroline on social media over who carried out the arson attack. She's been questioned by police and blames another of Jimmy's sons.
6: The police have come to me, have interviewed me and looked at my video footage that shows I never left the house that evening.
7: Did your son post that TikTok video that Caroline's talking about?
6: Excuse me, I did not laugh in his face.
3: I'm not aware of it. If my son made a TikTok video of you, I do apologise.
6: Thank you, I appreciate that.
3: And I will tell him off about that, because that's not acceptable.
2: For Miley, who can barely read and write, settling at the site would have meant a new start.
4: I can do all the stuff that I love. I can be normal, like a normal person, and not be followed in the shops. If I get to know the people, I won't be followed. I can do sports, what I love, football.
7: Would you like to be in a local team?
4: Yeah, I'd love to join a local team.
7: Have you ever been in a local team?
4: No.
7: What happens when you go into shops?
4: The people, as soon as they see me, they follow me around the shops. They think I'm going to steal from the shops just because I'm a traveller.
2: The travellers say they're taking matters into their own hands because of a shortage of official places to stay. It's a flashpoint which isn't going away. In Berkshire, we visit another new site where police were also called, this time to a row over whether the travellers are tapping into the water supply. The travellers say they've faced intimidation in the local community. Some residents make the same claim against the travellers. So we've arranged to meet locals in the village hall.
5: What they're doing with the sewage only knows, and those things can be very, very serious.
2: But we're told some people wouldn't come because they're afraid of blowback from the travellers for speaking out.
8: There's already this feeling that they bring trouble with them. They're quite bullish and they can be very threatening. And I think it frightens a lot of people.
9: They would say they're discriminated against. Is that right?
8: Yeah, they are discriminated against because of their behaviour. I discriminate against them on the basis of their behaviour. Not because I'm a NIMBY or I don't like travellers.
2: Here and elsewhere, people tell us they feel powerless, accusing the government of abandoning local communities to deal with the traveller encampments themselves.
10: There's all sorts of ideas around kind of, do we fund legal advice? Do we fund buying land to prevent it happening? I think at the core of it, we shouldn't have to.
9: Do you feel supported?
10: What am I paying all of my taxes for to then have to take it on myself?
2: We asked the Secretary of State for Housing, Communities and Local Government for an interview to discuss the concerns of both travellers and residents, but were told he didn't have time. Instead, a government spokesperson said any illegal encampment is unacceptable as they undermine local communities and abuse the planning system. We're backing councils with strong powers, including working with police while ensuring a proper plan for traveller sites to stop these issues arising in the first place. Back in Buckinghamshire, the Dorans prepare to head off into the early evening in search of another car park for the night, unsure of what the future holds. Lisa Holland, Sky News, Buckinghamshire.
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11: I hope we haven't forgotten anything.
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0: Heatwave conditions look set to return to the south next week, but record heat seems unlikely. Before then, expect a mainly fine evening, but the northwest may keep a shower or two. It will stay mainly dry overnight with long clear spells over Britain, but western Scotland will see showers returning. The wind will ease, allowing some mist and fog patches in the south. It'll be fairly mild overall. Tomorrow morning looks dry and sunny for many, but Northern Ireland and western parts of both Scotland and Ireland will be quite cloudy with some patchy light rain. The north of Ireland and Northern Ireland will see more prolonged outbreaks moving in by midday, some heavy. It'll be a bit warmer and windy in the northwest. Northern England and southern Scotland will turn wet later, while the north of Ireland will largely dry up. Northwestern Scotland will brighten up. Elsewhere, most places look fine.
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0: There we are. That was the News Hour. Thanks very much for watching. Coming up, it's the Cathy Newman Show with much more on today's top stories.
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17: You said to people, I'm not coming back for more, but you have come back for more.
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26: It's been impenetrable to journalists over the last 2 years of war in Sudan.
27: I've been waiting for this for 2 years. It doesn't feel like a big homecoming.
28: It was never going to be pretty. War isn't pretty.

0: When three teenage boys managed to avoid a jail sentence after raping two girls, the national outcry resonated all the way to Downing Street. The Prime Minister himself intervened.
1: I think it's a really distressing case. I think it's distressing for everybody to see, to hear about. The courage, frankly, of the girls to come forward is humbling, but it is distressing. I find it distressing as a politician. I find it distressing as a father. So I can announce that that case now will go to the Court of Appeal, and the Court of Appeal will now review the sentence in that case. And that is clearly the right outcome.
0: Giselle Pellico set out the implications of the case when she came to talk to me in May.
2: The victims themselves will never be able to be repaired. They're imprisoned in their bodies their whole lives. They have to appeal. They have to have justice. I believe we're still living with male domination, and the violence certainly is a tool of masculine domination. You can't deny that.
0: So today, the Court of Appeal overturned the initial judgment, the Lady Chief Justice herself taking the unusual step of criticising the original judge.
3: We found that the judge had undervalued the seriousness of their offending and the serious harm caused by it to the complainants. Notwithstanding their young ages and their vulnerabilities, sentences of detention for X and Y were unavoidable.
0: On the show, we'll hear from the parents of one of the teenage girls whose life was ruined. They tell me shame has not yet changed sides. Well, the original non-custodial sentences in May in this horrific case provoked outrage. But this afternoon showed just how fast the wheels of justice can turn when the PM, the Attorney General, opposition parties, not to mention the entire country, was appalled. Just before we came on air, I spoke to the parents of one of the victims who's being called Jasmine. That's not her real name. It's a horrendous tragedy that's afflicted your family. How are you coping now, and how's your daughter coping?
4: Jasmine is not doing well, but she will, I think. I think today will be a landmark change for her, that she can now finally understand that standing up and saying something has got her somewhere. Because when the trial ended and she heard what the sentences were, she thought, well, what was the point? Why did I even bother going through 18 months of pain, going through everything, if there was going to be no punishment, essentially?
0: So how did she respond when you told her what had happened today?
4: Relieved there was some change. I think the most relevant thing is there's a lifetime restraining order. Now, that was the biggest change in her mind, I think.
0: And are you confident that she'll lead a full life now, that she'll go on to live happily?
5: I don't think today's outcome will 100% fix and redeem the damage that has been done to Jasmine's life. I don't think she'll ever be 100% confident, which is a shame. She's a bright girl, and she still, thankfully, has the rest of her life ahead of her. But I have a distinct feeling it will be a life that will always have a taint on.
0: And in an astonishing act of bravery, the family have set up a charity called the Stronger Than Silence Foundation to support survivors of sexual violence. And we'll share the full interview on YouTube shortly. Now, Conservative peer and Times columnist Lord Danny Finkelstein and former Labour Minister Caroline Flint are on the sofa tonight. It's interesting, Caroline, because you'll see in that interview that will go out in full shortly, the parents describing the judiciary as a boys' club, and that's also something that their lawyer, Charlotte Proudman, has said as well. Do you think that is the case here?
6: I do think this has been really highlighted, how these girls, that what happened to them just wasn't taken seriously. And it's a reflection too, I think, also of what we've seen with some agencies' reactions to the grooming of girls around the country as well, when they weren't heard, when they weren't seen as important, that they were somehow complicit in what was happening to them. And so I think the result in terms of the overturning and making sure there's a custodial sentence is very welcome. But I think it does question the sort of training of those in the judiciary, how they approach these
0: things.
6: It's a
0: point the parents
6: and what
0: make
6: they
0: as
6: understand.
0: Well. Yeah.
6: And a discussion about, you know, even if someone is a child and these boys are children in line with the law, there has to be accountability, and they have to understand the enormity of the damage that they've done and their responsibility for it.
0: I'll come to the boys in a minute, but I mean, do you think that's a fair point that, you know, the Lady Chief Justice criticised the original judge? What needs to happen now?
7: So, look, I'm really pleased that the judicial system, court, its own failing. Because that doesn't always happen. Sometimes institutions will double down and double down and double down on the mistakes that they've made in order to prove that they weren't really mistakes. And so at least we can say that is a good thing, that they have caught the mistake. But obviously it's much better not to make mistakes in the first place.
0: Yeah, so in a way you could say the system failed originally, has the system now worked?
7: Yes, but you know, the problem of systems failing originally is that most often then they're reluctant to put them right. So we can't be tolerant or complacent about the impact that the failure in the first place had on the family involved. And I think everybody who looked at it, and this was the astonishing thing, everybody who looked at it thought, am I missing something?
0: Yeah.
7: Have I misunderstood something? Obviously that
0: made absolutely
7: like
0: no sense, did it?
7: It didn't make any sense. So it's good that this was picked up. And I suppose if you have a judicial system and you give judges some discretion and you have to have that system, you're going to get mistakes that people make. I think what will be interesting now to review is whether these mistakes are being made in particular kinds of cases on a systematic basis, or whether this is simply, as does happen in any system, an individual judge making, you know, a pretty serious mistake.
0: Well, is it the parents saying, you know, they felt that this was a boys' club, the judiciary, and that's part of the problem. It's a male-dominated judiciary. It's a point that Gisèle Pelicot sat on that sofa just there and made that exact same point.
7: Yeah, well, look, you've got to listen to that extremely seriously. At the same time, you've got to make sure that you use the data that's available. So that is definitely a plausible hypothesis, let's put it that way, made by people who one has reason to, you know, really listen to very carefully.
0: Yeah.
7: So it shouldn't be lightly dismissed, certainly.
0: The parents tell me that they want the sentencing guidelines for child rapists to be reviewed. Do you think that is justified to just, you know, almost ensure that individual judges can't make these kind of mistakes so readily in future?
6: Well, look, I'm sure there will be a look at the sentencing guidelines, but I think it's also interpretation of those guidelines as well, and how you weigh up different issues, particularly where children are committing crimes of any nature. I think I think for me, and I think for other people that stood out on the reporting of the judge's, you know, final sort of statement in the original trial, and how he, in some ways, she's trying to choose my words carefully here, almost justified a non-custodial sentence, was that how he weighed up what he thought was the backgrounds of these boys, limitations that they had, that to somehow outweighed the actual what happened. And what we know what happened was that, you know, two girls were raped and there was a systematic planned attack on them to do that. It was premeditated. It was thought about. It was then filmed. This was not, you know, in those circumstances, a sort of opportunistic situation, not that that's an excuse for rape either. So I think, again, you know, guidelines are important, but it does go to actually a cultural thing as well.
0: Well, and to pick up on that point, you know, Gisèle Pelicot said that actually the parents of these boys, that is partly, you know, not just these boys, but parents of boys need to take more responsibility, and we need to look at that as a society. And, you know, the dad of Jasmine, the victim who I've just been talking to, echoed that and said, you know, it's really how boys are brought up that needs to be examined. What's your thought on that?
7: Well, look, I think how children are brought up affects lots of different things, and this is one aspect of it. Clearly, if you have boys, I've got three, then one of the responsibilities you have is to teach people about respect and equality, and, you know, respect for other people and respect for, but also respect for the law. All those kinds of things are all part of bringing up children. And you can't expect that will, you know, you send your children to school and they learn maths and English, but you have responsibility for that.
6: And also, this comes back to as well sometimes, is, you know, to say to your children is that, you know, would you treat your mother like that? Would you want your mother? Would you like your sister to be treated like that? Your niece, you know, to be treated like that? In most circumstances, I would say that they wouldn't. So that has to be challenged if they think that's something they can meter out to other young girls and women.
7: Yes, absolutely.
0: Gisèle Pelicot obviously came up with that famous expression, shame has to change sides. And I put that to the parents in this interview that, you know, we'll put a full version on YouTube very shortly and also on Sky in subsequent programmes. But they said that shame has not yet changed sides. What do you feel about that?
7: Well, again, you know, it's not really what I feel about it that matters, right? So in that it's extremely compelling to learn that they feel that, okay, that was their experience. That's the thing. So to be honest, I'm learning from that rather than opining on it.
0: I suppose that's the point, to listen to victims and survivors.
7: You know, let's learn from this event, right? I mean, that's why we're here and why we're discussing it. It's extremely interesting that in addition to the technical elements, the sentencing, the way that the judge determined the case, we've also got this kind of, as it were, softer, less technical feeling, which is equally or maybe even more strong. And that is, I think, well, something we can learn from, absolutely.
0: Caroline?
6: I think it's never going to be easy. I think there are so many victims of sexual violence who, and you know, some might be watching this programme right now, who maybe have never reported it, never felt they could come forward, and then as time goes on, feel almost complicit in what happened to them. So often, you know, when you hear the stories of women in these circumstances, you know, they question that what they did they do something? And then when they're not heard or they're not listened to, I think that compounds often the shame. So I think having, you know, the situation that we've had, some really high pro cases, obviously the French one, where some women, you know, not all women are going to be able to do this, but some women have stood up and said, I'm going to waver my anonymity because I need to speak out on this. I think it's amazing. I think the parents in this situation of these girls, obviously they're still protected as well, have been amazing too in standing up.
0: They've set up this foundation for other survivors. You know, they say at the end of the interview, they want to be able to help other survivors.
6: And also if your parents, if you, you know, the parents of these girls for whom this happened to, the fact that they are, you know, honouring their daughters and being a shield for any shame coming their way, I think is incredible.
7: I think it's really important to... another word that's important as well as shame is also naivety. So for someone like me who finds these, you know, and I'm sure this is true of the viewers as well, who finds this all completely unthinkable, this kind of way of behaving and the way of thinking that led to this crime is just so unimaginable that it's very important for someone like me to escape from naivety about it. The very
0: These
7: idea that
0: happen.
7: Because it's so unthinkable, it doesn't happen. And so in addition to shame, I think a sort of hard-edged, pragmatic understanding that these are real, that this really happens. It's not a theoretical idea or a sociological debate. I think that can contribute as well.
0: Just finally, the Justice Secretary is currently talking about raising the age of criminal responsibility from 10, which it is in the UK at the moment, it's the lowest in Europe, to 14. What do you think about that with your sort of former Home Office hat on?
6: Look, I think, you know, whether it's 10 or 14, at the end of the day, we are talking about children. And part of the there's an issue here about responsibility, which I think is important. And 14 probably is about right, I would say. But that doesn't mean that if a 10-year-old or whatever age they are commit a crime, that we don't have to see what's going on there that led to the child to do that. I mean, there is no excuse. There is no letting off, if you like. But understanding what led that child to believe that this was a way of behaving really has to be addressed. And learning from it to think about what do we do. Dealing with the smartphone issue, limiting children's access. You know, so many children under 10 who are accessing porn every single day. And I have to say, descriptions of relationships that are not healthy and not right.
0: And actually, I've been asking the Education Secretary later in the programme about X and, you know, Lisa Nandy, the Culture Secretary, coming off X. Bridget Phillipson, the Education Secretary, says she's staying on it. So we'll see that interview later in the programme. Now, the UK's defence and how much is spent on it has very much been at the centre of political debate this week. Next week's NATO summit in Turkey will see the US President Donald Trump assessing allies' spending with report cards, we're told, assessing how they're doing at reaching the target he'd been pushing for, which they'd agreed to, of spending 5% of GDP on defence. A little earlier, I spoke to the US ambassador to NATO, Matthew Whitaker, who gave me a sneak preview of Team Trump's scorecard. Have a look. Ambassador, is President Trump's support for NATO, and more specifically Article 5, an attack on one is an attack on all, is that dependent on NATO allies committing next week in Ankara to spending 5% of their GDP on defence?
8: The good news is that President Trump is going to be in Ankara. We're looking forward to being there. And the allies already agreed in The Hague to the 5%. And now this is the first report card on their progress. And I think we are going to report historic numbers at NATO of all the allies. The United States is already at or near 5%, and with our new defense budget for next year in 2027 will be well over 5%. So we're just expecting our allies to equalize with the United States, to take over the conventional defense of the European continent over the next several years, and to be strong and capable allies, because ultimately stronger allies mean a stronger NATO, and that strength is what's going to ensure peace.
0: Well, let me get you to mark the UK's report card, if I could, then, because you're talking about 5% and, you know, allies committing. Well, the UK is nowhere near that, as I'm sure you're aware. The defence investment plan this week, which was long delayed in itself, there isn't even a concrete plan to get to 3%, not 3.5%, and certainly not the 5% that Donald Trump is demanding. So what's your verdict on that?
8: Well, the UK is incomplete, is the grade I would give them right now, because I think there is great capacity in the UK to spend more on defense, to become more capable. You know, the history of the United Kingdom has always been to have a strong and capable and ready defense apparatus. Obviously, that's not where we are today, and we're expecting them to do the things they need to do long term, to do their homework, and to come up with a credible plan that by 2035 will get them to the 5%. At the same time, you know, I think that they are committed to that. It's going to take a doubling down, and I think the new prime minister will have a focus on that, and then obviously there will be elections that, you know, we would expect any new administration long term would take up this. And so, you know, the 5% pledge is not just a pledge, it's a commitment, and that commitment is to get it done in the next 9 years. And I think the UK is a serious ally. We want them to be more capable and more ready, and I think that they will be committed to that. But as of today, we're not quite there.
0: And when you talk about the new prime minister and elections and so on, is that an invitation for Andy Burnham to go to the country and say, look, we need to spend more on defence, and that needs to be put to the country and get a mandate for that?
8: Yeah, I think that everyone knows that. And if they don't, then that certainly is the purview of the entire administration. You know, we in the United States certainly take our defense strongly. We are a world superpower, and we know what it takes to project power globally. And, you know, the UK obviously has commitments not only to its own island, but, you know, across, you know, the NATO alliance and beyond that. And so we're expecting them to have that conversation, to make those tough decisions that will make them stronger militarily, but also will strengthen the economy. I know that when Prime Minister Starmer was talking about the new defense investment plan, he talked about how it is jobs for Britain and how those jobs will, you know, make everyone better off. And I think that's the right story to tell. And it's also going to make the alliance stronger. And we need the UK to be strong.
0: You know, the UK is already having to cut road and energy budgets to put in just, well, to get to 2.7% of GDP by 2030. So what do you say to people in the UK who might not want to cut spending to put into defence?
8: Then you got to grow your economy. You know, it's a simple equation. You know, it's top line and revenue is what creates the opportunities to spend more money on the priorities of a government. And, you know, I'm not certainly going to insert myself into domestic politics in the UK. But, you know, the equation is quite simple. You know, you can either grow your economy, which will create more room to spend money on defense, or you're going to have to make the difficult political choices. And I mean, that's every country's sovereign decision to make those choices. But what we know is that our adversaries are increasing in strength, and that the threats that we all face as an alliance and as allies are only getting more complicated and require more effort to combat.
0: So be blunt, how would President Trump view it if the UK didn't get to the 5% he's demanding?
8: Well, I mean, he's obviously expressed previously how disappointed he is that all allies didn't immediately respond to the 5% call. You know, the Hague defense commitment has a very clear commitment to the growth path. And that's what we really want to see. We want to see the year over year growth, because we had the Wales Pledge in 2014 and everybody waited until the last minute, 11 years later, to finally reach that commitment of 2%. And President Trump knows that the world requires a strong alliance at NATO. We need stronger allies. The United States is going to do our part, but we need everyone to come alongside us to make sure that we can address all of the threats globally and not be vulnerable, not be weak, and not be, have a potential conflict in our near future.
0: Ambassador, what do you know about Andy Burnham?
8: I don't know. Like President Trump said, I feel the same way. I was there when he said it. I don't know much about him. I watch a little bit of international TV because I live in Brussels, but it's not somebody I've followed. But I mean, I hope that he can take on these important tasks, especially the ones that I'm concerned with on defense spending and readiness and making sure that the UK is capable militarily.
0: And you hope, but do you have any great confidence given what you've heard about him?
8: I have no reason to think one way or another, to be honest with you. I try to stay out of domestic politics in this role, but I do push our allies to spend more money and to make sure that they're ready and capable. And that's kind of my task as the U.S. representative to NATO. And I will continue to push all allies, including the U.K., to live up to the Hague defense commitment and make sure that we're ready for any eventuality.
0: I mean, Donald Trump described him as a mayor of a town. You know, he's a mayor of a region, but he doesn't have foreign policy experience. So has he got quite a lot to prove, do you think, in the next few weeks?
8: You know, obviously, that role as the UK Prime Minister are big shoes. To know that somebody like Winston Churchill was once in that role, I think is certainly a reminder of the gravity of these positions. But, you know, I think everyone, until they do the job, you don't know if you're up to the mettle. I mean, I had many people criticize me as being a former attorney general and a prosecutor that, you know, what business did I have playing a diplomatic role? And, you know, kind of the jury's still out. But, you know, I think I never underestimate anybody. And I think we'll just have to judge by his actions and his efforts. And, you know, we'll let history tell that story.
0: He's got to channel his Churchill.
8: Let's hope so.
0: Just let me ask you about Russia, if I could, because, you know, Russia's full-scale invasion of Ukraine is now, well, it happened, started more than 4 years ago, the full-scale invasion. Donald Trump obviously promised to end that war within 24 hours of taking office. That hasn't been possible. Has he given up on peace? What kind of pressure is he putting on Russia now?
8: Absolutely not. We still want the senseless killing to end. We want the war to end. You know, we continue to sell our NATO allies weapons that they provide through the Pearl program to Ukraine. And, you know, I think it's a good news story. The Ukraine's holding their own. But at the same time, President Trump is the only one that can talk to both Putin and Zelensky that comes from a position of moral authority and a position of power and strength. And so I'm optimistic that we'll be able to get a peace deal, but it takes both sides to work that out.
0: And finally, Ambassador, you'll obviously be in Ankara next week for the summit. So will our outgoing Prime Minister, Keir Starmer. It's been suggested that he might be a good candidate for Secretary General when Mark Rutte steps down. Would he have your vote?
8: So we already have a Secretary General, and I expect he'll be here for quite some time because he just joined in the last little over a year ago. You know, we'll worry about those decisions in the future. I think there'll be a lot of great candidates. You know, SecGen, that position has always had a lot of interest and a lot of qualified folks, and it's an abundance of riches ultimately. So we'll just have to see how that plays out. I really like working with Secretary General Rutte. I think he is an extraordinarily talented politician and also just a really good human being. And so, you know, I will continue to work with him and worry about future decisions in the future.
0: I mean, clearly you're a consummate diplomat, but if I was to translate what you've just said into journalist speak, I'd say to Keir Starmer, don't hold your breath.
8: We'll cross that bridge when we get there, as we say in my home state of Iowa.
0: Ambassador, thank you very much for your time today.
8: All right. Good to see you.
0: Well, interesting advice there to Andy Burnham to channel his inner Churchill.

0: his views on defending the UK against all the threats. Now, he said, I will take my responsibilities fully to defend the Defence Investment Plan. No compromise on security of the country. And he said he didn't. He basically admitted he wasn't told about that defence black hole. I didn't have all the details. I wasn't in the discussions, he said. But he talked about defence being something the country has to face up to. So he's given a pledge that he will defend the investment plan. No compromise on security. Now, perhaps the most surprising thing he said in his interview was that he hasn't yet decided who's going to be Chancellor of the Exchequer. He said that he was asked, who's going to be your Chancellor? I haven't made those decisions, and deliberately not. Talked about all the speculation and so on. On the manifesto, he said, I stick by the manifesto, the promises we made. He talked about higher business rates for warehouses and so on, cutting a 20% cut on business rates for some businesses like pubs and so on in the high street. Just before he gave the interview, the radio interview, we caught up with him just as he was arriving in this very building.
1: Good to see you. Are you ready for government?
2: Are you ready?
3: I'm excited, actually, is what I am, by the reaction that I've had to the speech that I made earlier this week. Yeah. It's been really positive. I did set out quite a big plan for change.
2: Yeah.
3: Feels like the country says, yeah, OK, this feels like the right thing to do, the right direction. That's certainly the reaction I've felt I've had. Yeah. So going on to explain a little more on Mr. Marr's programme. So,
0: Were you told about the defence black hole?
4: Why are you...
0: Well, you heard me there saying, were you defence asked, were you told about the defence black hole? Well, we got the answer a little later. No, he wasn't. He touched on the welfare in the interview as well, and he talked about guaranteeing a work placement for or apprenticeship for 16 to 18-year-olds. He said building more council houses would bring down the housing benefits. So we're learning a little bit more. He didn't answer questions at that speech on Monday, but perhaps he's starting to answer a few questions now. I have to say he seemed very relaxed. And very quite chatty with us, the journalists. He's also had a meeting today with trade union leaders, which is perhaps significant because, of course, many of them are unhappy with Ed Miliband potentially as Chancellor and, of course, because of his policy on the North Sea.
5: John, thanks very much. And yes, answering questions, I'm hoping that the Prime Minister-elect, or as you say, unelect, will come and sit on the pink sofa at some time shortly. Thanks very much for your analysis of that. Danny Finkelstein and Caroline Flint are on the sofa tonight. Let's start with Andy Burnham then. And, you know, no compromise on security of the country, but he wasn't told about the defence black hole. Do you think he'll just stand by that and or find his own savings somewhere
6: obviously,
5: else?
6: Obviously, he's going to use up that little bit of space he has to say I wasn't told about things is still a very big challenge, and he's got to find the rest of the money that, and that's going to be a constant challenge of your Prime Minister. And if you can't face up to that, you can't do it. I heard this idea that Andy Burnham needs to channel his inner Churchill. I think they could be fewer, more disparate characters than Andy Burnham and Winston Churchill. So I'm not sure he has an inner Churchill. But also, it was amazing.
5: That's so harsh,
6: but it was
5: Danny.
6: Well, it was amazing. No, I don't mean it in a harsh way, actually, because Winston Churchill was a very flawed person. So it was just very different. The interesting thing is that the ambassador sort of said Britain used to have Churchill as Prime Minister, and I thought, yes, but it also used to have Roosevelt as President of the United States.
5: So
6: now they've got Donald Trump.
5: It's
6: an amazingly lacking in sort of self-reflection.
5: Yeah.
6: He clearly thinks that he's got this kind of immense titan, and the rest of us are looking at something rather different, let's put it that way.
5: Caroline, can you see an inner Churchill in Andy Burnham?
7: Look, I agree with Danny on this. I mean, I don't think Andy's worried about anyone talking about any inner Churchill. If there's an Andy outside and inside, basically, and that's what he's interested in putting across, is about what's his approach, what's his style, how he deals with it. And we saw a bit of the interview before we came on, actually. And as John said, very relaxed, clearly has been thinking about some big issues. One thing John didn't mention, he talked quite a lot in the radio interview about looking for areas where there could be cross-party working. And he cited his work in the Greater Manchester area where he's had to work with Conservative leaders of councils to make it work. So I think actually there's a different style coming in here. And I think it'd be happy to people just sort of talk about the Andy Burnham style.
6: So I think he's got very good community.

0: communication style. And actually, I think a bit like Tony Blair, actually, he's good at it. Whether he's as good as Tony Blair was at telling people no, as he is at telling people yes, but he's definitely a very good direct communicator. And it will just be... the other thing that I think people are getting wrong is this idea he doesn't stand for anything. I mean, he's been very explicit about what he calls an end to neoliberalism and, you know, an end to sort of deregulation and privatisation and the left agenda.
1: But he's
0: and
1: also I think people are saying on, you know, EU welfare. You know, he's sort of said different things to different people over
0: time. I think on the whole, actually, it's pretty, from reading all the things, a pretty clear picture emerges from him. He's not a Corbynite. Mm-hmm. But he certainly belongs to, you know, what's been called a soft left. I don't like that term.
1: It
0: implies that people are squidgy, but
1: yes.
0: The soft left, just for the sake of understanding,
1: yep.
0: Position in the party. And he's been fairly consistent for a fairly long period of time. He does want to make big constitutional changes, but he also clearly wants to make the country more equal, both geographically and in terms of individuals.
1: Well, talking of geography, is it interesting that, you know, he's done an opinion piece for a London newspaper, he's just done an interview with a London radio station. Is he sort of recognising he's got to pivot as Prime Minister from the kind of, you know, number 10 in the north, which he's set out to include all of the country and the wealthier south?
2: Look, I think he understands all that. And I think, you know, Greater Manchester and obviously Manchester as a city have, you know, they don't just talk to just those cities in north. They talk to their colleagues in London, running cities in London, in Birmingham and elsewhere. I think, you know, for Andy, what he's saying is that we need to sort of change the perspective from how we look at things. And he's right when he talks about the fact that this idea of trickle-down economics, you know, we all benefit. I do remember back in the days, you know, on the European discussion that, you know, people were saying, look at all the benefits. And there were benefits for me in the European Union. I voted to stay in the European Union. But the other side of it was not everybody. No, not reluctantly at all, actually.
1: I always have a go at you on that.
2: Yeah, I know you do. I know you do to try and wind me up. But actually, lots of places...
1: Successfully.
2: And lots of places didn't benefit. But can I just say one thing about Andy politically, about where he is compared to Keir Starmer? He has got a situation... We've got a situation in the Labour Party now where, you know, a big decision has been made, having to sort of, you know, the demise of a Prime Minister who won... massively, a shallow in terms of the popular vote, but massively in 2024. I think what Andy's got, apart from a different approach, a different personality on these things, seeing things through a different lens, he's got a huge amount of leverage, I would say, within the Parliamentary Labour Party and the wider Labour Party for this to succeed.
1: OK, he doesn't have a mandate, though.
0: Yeah.
1: And, you know, there's a lot of people now talking about autumn election, spring election.
0: So I do think he does stand for something different from Keir Starmer. And one of the reasons Keir Starmer didn't stand for those things is because he didn't think he'd get elected if he said them. So that's the reason why he ran. I've always joked that he ran on this platform of Britain's completely broken, let's do nothing about it. And that, when he got into power, that became a real problem. But the reason he ran on that platform was because he felt if he did say some of these things, people might not vote for it. So I don't think Andy Burnham does have a mandate for the position that he has, but he does have a position. I also don't think it's true that the country's really had trickle-down economics. In other words, I don't think anybody really believes if you give a load of money to a billionaire, it'll gently trickle down.
1: A billionaire.
0: Well, what people like me believe is that a vigorous market economy will be good for everyone. That's a completely different thing.
2: Yeah, but the only thing is there is clearly the evidence that actually some parts of the country did really well. You know, we did see a revitalisation of our cities, but the truth is actually there wasn't enough attention thinking about how do you make those towns and communities more prosperous.
0: I would agree with that.
1: We could carry on talking about this all night, but we can't just for now. But there is lots more still to come.
3: The shame is not yours. The shame was never yours. The shame is ours.

0: Now, the forced adoption of babies from unmarried mothers in the decades after the Second World War should never have happened, Sir Keir Starmer said. He made an apology on behalf of the state in Parliament. Watched on by women whose babies were taken from them, the PM called it a stain on our history, which affected tens of thousands of mothers, children and families. Let's hear what Starmer had to say then. Here's our reporter, Barnaby Papadopoulos.
1: We are deeply and profoundly sorry.
2: These are words that have been a long time coming.
1: It is a stain on our history.
2: An apology delivered by a Prime Minister on behalf of the state, directed to those campaigners watching in the public gallery and the country at large.
1: The shame is not yours. The shame was never yours. The shame is ours. And I say that on behalf of the whole country. I say it to every single person impacted.
2: This is recognition of what was endured by at least 185,000 children. Children who were forcibly adopted, taken away from their unmarried mothers, many of whom were forced into homes run by charities, churches and local authorities. Women like Karen, who was still a child herself when she had to leave her family home after falling pregnant.
3: Every day I would go to this room at the back of this Georgian house and there would be piles and piles and piles of laundry. And my job was to get it washed, get it dried and get it ironed. And I was there in almost complete solitude, and that was my punishment for being pregnant. My education was sort of terminated. My relationship with my family was indelibly altered. I had no friends, and I went into this mother and baby home, and it was a very strange experience. And I would say it was a very scarring experience.
2: Today's apology comes after a long campaign, with mothers coming forward over the years to request better access to records and a formal apology. An inquiry into the forced adoption practices was launched in 2021. Parliament's Joint Committee on Human Rights published a report in 2022 saying women were railroaded into giving up their babies and recommending that the UK government issue them a formal apology. A year later, Rishi Sunak's Conservative government said it was sorry on behalf of society for the suffering, but declined to issue a formal apology. Last month, the Archbishop of Canterbury issued an apology on behalf of the Church of England for the role it played, and today the Prime Minister has done the same on behalf of the government. Earlier, campaigners met him in Downing Street before watching his statement and emotional responses to it on the floor of the House of Commons.
4: My own mother was pressurised into giving up a baby for adoption, and this was handled by the church. I only found out after her death. She carried her secret to her grave.
2: Forced adoption was a stain on our history, Sir Keir Starmer said today. But as focus now turns to supporting those affected by it, this may only signal the start of a journey rather than a final destination. Barnaby Papadopoulos, Sky News.
0: Well, a little earlier, I spoke to the Education Secretary, Bridget Phillipson, about this and the broader political climate. Bridget Phillipson, the Prime Minister talked today of a grave injustice in terms of the adoption scandal. Given the scale of state failure, why is there no official compensation scheme?
5: So we've worked really closely with all of the campaigners to understand what matters most to them. And what really mattered was securing an apology on behalf of the state for this really shameful period in our history where so many women, so many families were affected by this. And it was impossible not to hear the testimony of all of those affected and not come to the conclusion that a full state apology was necessary. And I'm pleased that Sir Keir did that today.
0: They're also saying that they want some sort of official compensation. There's a £4 million support package. It just doesn't really cut it, does it?
5: So there are a mix of views. The areas that campaigners identified as being most important to them was firstly the apology, which is they've been campaigning on for years. I mean, this is way overdue. Mm. And sadly, the fact that it's been going on for so long means that some of those who campaigned for it are no longer with us, able to see that being delivered today in the House of Commons. But I've also spent a lot of time listening to both mothers, but also adult adoptees as well, to understand what's most important. And one big area that they identified was around access to records, mm-hmm. about being able to understand who you are and where you came from, but also about better support within NHS services to recognise the quite unique experience that many people will have had who've been through this.
0: But given that, you know, the victims of the post office scandal have, they haven't been compensated, they haven't got the money in their hands yet, a lot of them, but that has been recognised, would you like to see in future the victims of forced adoption also recognised with an official compensation scheme in the future?
5: So what will happen now following on from the apology is that this is the start and not the end. And, you know, I gave my commitment today to the campaigners to keep working with them on this important area, and we will absolutely continue to do that. So, of course, we should be open to any options. And, you know, this is one area where they may wish to push us further in future. But yeah. I do have to say the areas that mattered most to them in recent discussions have been around the apology, have been around these important areas like access to good quality mental health support.
0: When you look at institutional failings, I mean, we've had so many, haven't we? The post office scandal, you know, infected blood, maternity scandals, child sexual exploitation. Are you confident that institutions are changing, or are we going to see more scandals in the future?
5: Well, the reason that we're changing the law is to prevent this kind of thing happening in the future. Now, we can't ever stop people in positions of authority doing things that are damaging or terrible, but we can certainly put in place better controls around that and make sure that when victims are raising issues that actually they're listened to and they're taken seriously. Because all of those examples you've just cited, a key element to it is that we don't actually listen to people when they come forward and report wrongdoing. We don't take seriously their concerns, especially if they're people that we think are less worthy of support, whether that is young working class women who report sexual violence, as we saw with, you know, the group-based sexual exploitation. In the case of what we've seen around maternity, a failure to listen to women, a failure to take seriously their health needs. But what they all have in common is the failure of the state to respond. And that's why with the legislation we're bringing forward, we will do everything we can as a government to make sure that we don't just reduce the risk of these things happening. We give a voice and we give power to ordinary people.
0: Right. It's the first time that we've had you in the studio on the sofa, so I wanted to ask you about a few other political things, if I may. The defence black hole, are you content that £300 million will be taken, as things stand, from the Department for Education budget, from school building, I assume, to fill that black hole? Or are you going to fight that with the Treasury?
5: I think every government department has a responsibility not just to think about its own responsibilities, and I take seriously my responsibilities to rebuild our schools, to make them fit for the future after years where that didn't happen. But I also think it's important that we act collectively, that we recognise our shared responsibility to keep our country safe.
0: And so you're going to hand over the £300 million then?
5: I will do what is necessary, yes, to make sure that we have strong defence. But alongside that, we've got a really big and ambitious school rebuilding programme, and that will continue.
0: Bit less ambitious now, though, isn't it?
5: Well, there'll be future spending reviews down the line, and I can assure you that should I still be in this role, I'll continue to make the case for more capital investment, as you would expect. But it is also right that we act as a team, that we work collectively. And the challenge we faced around defence and the need to make sure we're well prepared for the future is very, very real. And it's a genuine danger that we face as a country, and the scale of that response has to match it.
0: Do you think the incoming Prime Minister, though, who we assume is Andy Burnham, do you think he should look again at that sort of blanket cuts to other departments to fill the defence black hole? Should he look at other, you know, more innovative fundraising schemes? For example, you know, we've talked about defence bonds in the past.
5: That's a matter for him, and I wouldn't seek to speculate on the approach that he would take. He will make his own choices. He's his own person. But I do think the approach we've taken to get us to this point is the right one, that we, each of us, make sure that we're responding to the huge challenge that we see around defence.
0: But you wouldn't necessarily think it was wrong for an incoming Prime Minister to look again at that black hole and how to fill it and how that should be done?
5: I wouldn't think it was wrong, but then I wouldn't think it was wrong if an incoming Prime Minister sought to look at any aspect of government policy or decisions that have been taken and to make sure that we're getting things right. He will bring a fresh approach. That's absolutely right.
0: So it's all up for grabs, basically.
5: Well, we also were elected on a manifesto which we're committed to delivering. But of course, within that, there are different options as to how you can deliver some of those commitments.
0: But he could tear up the manifesto and go to the country again. You know, there's a lot of speculation about an autumn election, a spring election. That's within his rights too, isn't it?
5: I don't think we need to get ahead of ourselves. You know, he's not even taken up office yet. Those will be questions for him in the fullness of time. But the reason that we're able to make these decisions around additional spending on defence, the reason actually that we are spending a lot more on education, and, you know, this week I announced additional investment going in to support a pay award for our teachers. The reason we're able to do these things is because we have stabilised the economy. we made decisions early on in order to get the economy back on track, and the headroom that was created has allowed for this decision around extra defence investment to go beyond the decision at the spending review, which I should say represented the biggest uplift to defence spending since the Cold War. So a huge investment in defence. It's right we do it.
0: But if Andy Burnham was to take a sledgehammer to the manifesto, he would need to go to the country. You'd recognise that.
5: I'm not going to speculate on what might or might not happen into the future. But no, I don't anticipate that that would be the approach he would take. But, right. You know, we can cross any of those bridges when we come to them.
0: You got into a row with the Conservative leader, Kemi Badenoch, who called you a spiteful class warrior over the VAT on private schools. Have you got the T-shirt yet?
5: I've got the T-shirt. And a few people are very generously...
0: You genuinely have?
5: I've got the T-shirt.
0: You've ordered a T-shirt with spiteful class warrior on it?
5: Yep. And okay. I've been sent a couple of different options by others who just decided to take it upon themselves.
0: Right,
5: very generously.
0: With you. I'd like to see them.
5: I wish I had, actually. I've got it in the office, but maybe next time.
0: But, I mean, is she wrong? Because is slapping VAT on private schools actually spiteful class war, genuinely?
5: No. No, it was a manifesto commitment that we stood on. We were clear about this for many, many years. We were clear we were going to do it. And the reason we're doing it is to invest more in state education, which is absolutely right. And, you know, parents can make choices about their children's education, and parents who choose to send their children to private school are absolutely within their rights to do so. But I happen to think that, you know, given that 94% of children in our country are educated in state schools, then we ought to prioritise investing there.
0: She has doubled down, though, Kemi Badenoch, and she criticises Labour women in today's Times for demanding guarantees from Andy Burnham that half the government should be women. She says, you still don't get it. You're assuming you're entitled to the top jobs, and I quote, without going through the gruelling process of fighting for them, and that Conservative women are made of tougher stuff. What do you think?
5: I honestly couldn't care less what she thinks about Labour women MPs.
0: But has she got a point, though, that, you know, it's a meritocracy and, you know, Conservative women expect that, Labour women want some kind of quota in the new government?
5: Kemi Badenoch spends far too much time online, as far as I can tell, hence why she engages in these petty little spats and uses quite peculiar, very online language. And this is just yet another attempt to desperately seek relevance at a point when her party is continuing to fail to make any kind of progress against reform. But I can tell you that unpleasantness... it's not the same as effectiveness. Right. And I think the public will judge Kemi Badenoch on the approach that she takes, and I don't think it will be a popular
0: choice. Do you think she's a bit spiteful?
5: I'm not in the business of throwing around... I'm not in the business of name-calling. Although she obviously is, because she also compared me to a Gestapo officer, which, like, we're laughing, but, like, you know, it's Nazi comparisons when you're seeking to be Prime Minister. I just think...
0: It's beneath her.
5: It's beneath... She's not fit... Someone that behaves like that, I do not think is fit to be Prime Minister. Like, Nazi analogies do not serve our political discourse well.
0: You've said she spends too much time online. Lisa Nandy, the Culture Secretary, has announced she's coming off X, and her whole department is as well, because of all the abuse that goes on there. Are you going to follow her, or are you staying there?
5: I'm staying there. I understand Lisa's choice, and individual departments will make their own decisions, but I'm staying there because... I want to get our message across. I won't say that my experience on that platform is universally positive, but I want to reach people, and it's an effective means of reaching people. And as a government minister, I think reaching people on a range of different platforms, and that's one of many that are available, is an important part of how we communicate and get our message across.
0: Just finally, I've got to ask you about the football. England in the last 16, pubs staying open until 5 a.m. for the late game on Monday. I wondered about the kids. Are yours going to be staying up? Should school kids be allowed to stay up late to watch it?
5: That's for families to decide. We've struggled with even the 10 o'clock game, so it might be a bit of a stretch. I think we'll probably all be fast asleep on the settee before a ball's been kicked.
0: You'll all be fast asleep.
5: But we often are dotted around watching it. There's been a few occasions where me and my son have just fallen asleep together watching the games. But... I'm going to try and stay up, but who knows? Depends how tired we all are. But kids should be in school on the Monday morning. Absolutely.
0: They've got to be in school on Monday morning and Tuesday morning.
5: Well, every day. Every day. Every school day matters.
0: Bridget Phillipson, thanks very much. Well, Danny Finkelstein and Caroline Flint are on the sofa tonight. Danny, she's had her say on the football, but let's talk about adoption. Massive institutional failure. Is it right that, you know, post office victims get compensated, but not these?
6: Because it's really, really interesting, because it links to the first item that we talked about. State institutions very often double up on their errors. And it was so interesting to see the gap between being willing to say something like society was to blame to now saying, actually, the government takes responsibility. Usually that's... I mean, you'll obviously have proper ministerial experience, but my experience from a sort of advisor's point of view, you got legal advice, and then the government's ended up sort of thinking, well, we don't want to expose ourselves to legal liability. But it's always a mistake, this, and you know, because the moral and right thing to do will assert itself in the end. It just takes too long.
0: Yeah.
6: And so, interestingly, Andy Burnham makes a very strong point about this in lots of his public pronouncements, because Hillsborough made such a big effect on him and on because he was an Everton fan, and he was at the other semi-final on that day. So he's and that has affected him a lot. So it's this idea of public institutions being accountable and drawn to account will definitely be part of his, you know, part of his manifesto, as it were. Yeah. And it was interesting that Bridget Phillips used quite similar language, so they're clearly in the same place on that.
0: Caroline, if I'm right, your mum was 17 when she had you in an unmarried unmarried mother's home. I mean, it's such an incongruous term, isn't it? Mm. But what effect did that have on your life and her life?
7: Well, she did give birth to me there, but she wasn't like so many of these unfortunate women, made to do laundry or anything like that. I think she went there because my grandparents, you know, took her there to have, you know, me be born, but brought me home again. So there was no question that my mum was going to be left there or go to some other place where she'd be pressurised.
0: Never under pressure to
7: have you. I mean, I think, again, you know, that was 1961. And you know, I have reflected a lot on this as I got older. I wasn't conscious of it as a young child. I found out when I was 10 that the person I thought was my father wasn't my father. But I have to say, as time's gone on, I've reflected back, you know, how tough that was being for my mum. My grandparents were publicans, so there was no way she could hide a pregnancy or my grandparents. But also, my grandparents also had an experience of my grandmother's older sister in World War One in this situation. The baby was kept within the family. So I think that passed on to another generation. But on this whole issue of this and about the statement, what you were saying, Danny, about the government saying sorry, I mean, it wasn't just church institutions. It was social workers. It was the care system. You know, sometimes stories of women sometimes having the baby, couldn't quite cope because they were trying to get a job, voluntarily put their child to be looked after by children's services, and then found that arrangements were made for that child to be adopted. It was throughout the system of attitudes to these young women, the stigma. Yeah. And I have to say, I have dealt with stigma myself, felt uncomfortable about talking about being born illegitimate. I've got able to talk about it now. But for a long time, I never told anybody. When I became an MP and they said to me, have you got anything you need to tell us? I actually said, I don't know who my father is.
0: Wow.
7: So, you know, I think the stigma is real for people, the shame is real. And I think particularly for the mothers, feeling somehow, you know, that their children that they've made contact with will judge them for what they did when they were forced to do it in a totally unacceptable circumstance.
0: When we keep talking about institutional failings, do you have any faith that, you know, society is changing, that institutions are changing?
6: Yeah, look, human beings are what they are. So one of the things that we do, unfortunately, as human beings, is double up on the things that we've said and the things that we believe. But I do, you know, I am encouraged in the end by the idea that this apology was made, even though it's been a long time, too long coming, and people shouldn't have to demand what, you know, what humanity suggests they should have been provided. So I think that shows that the British system is capable of addressing its own errors. But if you look at these things, you look anything like from Andrew Mawkinson, the man who spent years in jail with the Criminal Review Commission, taking years and years with his case, even to going back to Timothy Evans, you know, who's still never been, you know, his conviction's never been overturned. That we take too long to do this. It's a human thing, and the system, our system is not. It's not impossible for that to happen. We do have enough in our system that allows these changes and apologies to be made, but it takes too long.
7: I think the other thing is sometimes, you know, you should still be curious when people are raising issues that really need to be addressed. And on the infected blood, I was a health minister, you know, during that time as well. What happened was the civil service doubled down and a generation later just accepted what the generation before had said about it, and that created a sort of no movement on change. Yes.
0: We'll keep talking about all of this stuff on another show, but thank you both very much. I'm going to leave you tonight with Yvette Cooper being bowled over, I'm sorry about that, by the Afghan women's refugee cricket team. The Foreign Secretary, together with Minister Hamish Faulkner, met the team at the Foreign Office this afternoon for a quick game. That's Stumps for tonight. See you again on Monday at 7 p.m. Good evening. Thanks for watching.

0: It's 8 o'clock. This is the UK Tonight. Coming up, the teenage rapist jailed after appeal. Two boys who were originally spared custodial sentences will now spend 4 years in detention for their sex attacks on teenage girls. Their original punishments were ruled unduly lenient in a case that sparked public outrage. Coming up, we'll hear from one of the victims' parents. Also ahead tonight, the notorious ringleader of a Rochdale grooming gang released from prison. Shabir Ahmed serving 14 years behind bars after he was convicted of raping girls in the town in 2012. But he can't be deported back to his home country of Pakistan because of a legal loophole. We'll have the details. Plus, tonight we hear from the Labour MP Luke Charters as he opens up about his wife Beth's traumatic birth and the impact it's had on them as a family. And the Prime Minister said pubs can stay open until 5 a.m. on Monday morning so that fans can watch the England game. But what about school children? We'll discuss the best plan for parents as Thomas Tuchel tells them to put football before lessons. Well, that's come and much more on the UK Tonight. Two 15-year-old rapists who were originally spared custodial sentences were told today that they will instead spend 4 years in detention. The boys were convicted of taking part in two rapes in November 2024 and January 2025. But a Crown Court judge said he wanted to avoid criminalising them unnecessarily. It was a decision that caused public outrage, and from the victims' families and politicians too. Well, now the Court of Appeal has ruled that decision was unduly lenient, saying the judge had failed to properly assess the humiliation and degradation suffered by the victims.
1: Each incident involving rape by more than one offender was extremely serious, but the fact that they repeated their behaviour after the first incident and did it again to a different person in the second incident is the crucial feature of these cases. It rendered a significant sentence of detention for X and Y unavoidable.
0: Well, tonight we've heard from the parents of one of the victims, who we're referring to as Jasmine, along with their lawyer, Charlotte Proudman. They've been speaking to Sky's Cathy Newman.
2: So 4 years in jail for two of the teenage boys. Are you relieved by that?
3: There's a certain amount of relief. There's also a certain amount of it's not enough. But then as a mother, it could never be enough.
2: How about you? Do you feel relief and those kind of mixed feelings?
4: Mixed feelings, absolutely, has already been said. I don't feel that any sentence would ever be long enough for this heinous crime. And the Lady Chief Justice did right and did what she's delivered today.
2: But I mean, essentially your daughter's living with a life sentence.
3: And also, we don't know the current moment exactly how long they're going to be detained for. Nobody's quite clarified how or done the mathematical calculations yet. It's to let us know how long that's going to be. So that's something we're waiting to find out. But she did mention it would be half. They wouldn't serve more than half of it, and some of which they've already done by being remanded in the first place.
2: Charlotte, you're representing the family. How do you think the original judge got it so wrong?
5: Well, I thought that the comments that the judge made, as Honour Judge Rowland, were very much out of touch with modern-day society. I mean, to suggest and to even state that the boys should not be criminalised unnecessarily for heinous acts of rape and videoing rape is so incredibly wrong. And so I welcome the decision of the Court of Appeal to ensure that two boys who had originally walked free will now be serving time in detention, in other words, prison, for their actions. And I think that sends out a strong message to society that rape, even perpetrated by children, will not be tolerated.
2: What do you think has gone wrong with the judiciary in this case? Why do you think they got it wrong?
3: I think that the sentencing guidelines perhaps need to be reviewed and perhaps made to be more slightly a way that can be understood by the judge to understand the difference between a child and an adult a lot better.
2: So the sentencing guidelines for children who commit rape?
3: Yes, I think they need to be reviewed.
2: But is there something about the judiciary that has led to this error in the first place, do you think? What's your personal view on that?
3: I'm not sure what led for this error to have happened, but I just know that there was no need for us to go through coming to the Court of Appeal, There's no need for any survivor to have gone through that. You know, the trial should end when the trial ends, when the sentencing is done. That should be enough. You shouldn't have to then go through the trauma again and re-traumatise yourself.
2: What do you think about the judicial system that got this wrong?
4: There's a distinct lack of judicial accountability. That's a very, very dangerous scenario to be in. Dangerous in the way that if there's no accountability, what does it matter what I pass if I'm a judge?
2: Although I guess the fact that the Court of Appeal has intervened suggests they have been held, the original judge has been held to account. But I wonder what you thought went wrong initially.
3: Initially, I think perhaps a lack of training, because there are, well, I mean, we're seeing an increase, obviously, in child rape cases, but it's not a common case to make it to court because, as we're all quite aware, not all cases get to the court stage. So perhaps they're not doing as many to have that experience, to know what the right thing is to do.
2: And, you know, Giselle Palico came to the studio and said that she felt that it was partly because of a male-dominated judiciary. What was your experience of that, and what do you think about that?
3: Yeah, I do agree with her. I really do. It is very much, it's a draconian boys' club would be the word I'd have to use. And the archaic sentencing guidelines all need to be reviewed, especially with children.
2: Do you concur with that?
5: I do. I agree. I think that there are real problems within the judiciary when it comes to addressing the epidemic of violence against women and girls. And the fact that the judge himself couldn't even bring himself to say the word rape when speaking directly to the offenders in court and instead referred to it as the things that you have done sanitises and undermines the gravity of reprehensible actions of rape. If you are old enough to rape, you are old enough to hear the word rape and be held accountable for your actions.
2: Do you think there should be sanctions for the original judge, Judge Rowland?
5: I think that judges who make errors, such as what we've heard of His Honour Judge Rowland, should be held accountable. And overturning his decision in respect of an appeal is the least that can be done. One may question whether His Honour Judge Rowland should in fact be subject to broader sanctions in terms of ensuring he is trained and even whether there may be a finding of misconduct. I don't know, and that's something that I'll be working with the family as to whether they wish to make a complaint in due course.
2: It's a horrendous tragedy that's afflicted your family. How are you coping now, and how's your daughter coping?
3: Jasmine is not doing well, but she will, I think. I think today will be a landmark change for her, that she can now finally understand that standing up and saying something has got her somewhere. Because when the trial ended and she heard what the sentences were, she thought, well, what was the point? Why did I even bother going through 18 months of pain, going through everything, if there was going to be no punishment, essentially?
2: So how did she respond when you told her what had happened today?
3: Relieved there was some change. I think the most relevant thing is there's a lifetime restraining order. Now, that was the biggest change in her mind, I think.
6: Well, Cathy joins me now. Cathy, protecting the anonymity of Jasmine and her family while carrying out that interview. But obviously, you saw them face to face. You got an impression of what they're going through, which can sometimes be hard to put across in an anonymous interview. Perhaps you could just give us an insight into what happened in that room.
7: Yes, I found them incredibly courageous. The fact that they wanted to do an interview about what has happened to their daughter and, you know, this new development today. I found that they spoke incredibly powerfully. They were very composed. They were really determined to speak not only for their daughter, but also for other survivors. And, you know, they've set up a foundation to help other survivors, which I thought was incredibly moving, to take that step amidst the trauma that has afflicted their family. I found really, really impressive. And I suppose the key question here is how the original judge got this wrong. And it's interesting there, you know, that phrase that the mum used, a draconian boys club, the judiciary. I think that's really striking. It echoes what Giselle Palico said to me when she came into the studio here to talk about well, she talked about her own story, but she also intervened on this case too. And I put those comments to the parents, as you saw there. And I thought it was really powerful. You didn't see this bit of the interview. We're going to put a fuller version out on YouTube as well. It obviously takes time to edit an interview like that because we're, you know, as you say, anonymising the parents and a producer is speaking their words. But they said that it meant so much to them, that there was this national outcry, that people did speak up on their behalf, and that Gisele Pellico herself spoke up on their behalf. They, you know, there was a smile across the mum's face at that point when she was talking about that. And I think that the reason for that is that they said they felt that they weren't alone. And I think that's what's so haunting about cases like these. When you're going through the judicial system, that is a system that doesn't always feel sympathetic to you at all, sometimes feels that you're, you know, the odds are stacked against you, to then know that there are people on your side and people as powerful as Gisele Pellico, that meant such a lot to them. So, yeah, it was a real privilege speaking to the parents and hearing about their determination to ensure that the system changes. They say, you know, that famous phrase that Gisele Pellico used, shame must change sides. They don't believe that shame has yet changed sides, that the victims of these kind of attacks should not feel shame. They don't feel that has happened yet, but it's the start of a process.
6: Yeah, Cathy, I wanted to ask you about that, whether the family and indeed their lawyer, Dr. Charlotte Proudman, felt that what had happened to their families was a watershed moment, because you asked them about reforming sentencing guidelines, about flaws in the judicial system. And, you know, looking at a National Police Chief Counsel's report from just a couple of years ago, the scale and the figures involved in child sexual abuse in the UK, 52% of reported cases are carried out by someone under the age of 18. And this whole case begs the question as to whether the law is keeping up with those statistics.
7: Yeah, I mean, they hope that this case will be a turning point. You know, they talked about how their daughter was struggling, but they also talked about her relief at this sentence and, you know, how they hope that she can start to rebuild her life from now. But yeah, I mean, I've spoken to Charlotte Proudman in the past about suggestions that rape is effectively decriminalised for some women because of the way that the system hasn't responded. And as you say there, that it's really disturbing, isn't it, the number of offenders who are young boys. And you know, there's a lot of we can talk a lot about society and, you know, online, what people see online and so on, but Gisele Pellico honed in on the role of parents and parental responsibility, and that's also something that I asked the parents. And the dad in particular was just saying that he really felt that parents need to be held more accountable. They need to take responsibility. There's this reform going through at the moment that means that parents can actually be jailed if their children repeatedly offend. And I think that is something that Gisele Pellico felt very strongly about, that we need to discuss as a society, how are parents educating boys? And how is the system as a whole, you know, online, what people are viewing online, how does that all feed into that? I think we need to have a much wider debate about it.
6: Cathy, thank you so much. Cathy Newman there, who carried out that interview with the parents of Jasmine. You can see it on YouTube in full and across our Sky platforms throughout the course of this evening. And now the Prime Minister has asked the Home Secretary to review the case of a Rochdale grooming gang leader, with calls for the law to be changed so that he can be deported. It's understood that 73-year-old Shabir Ahmed was released from prison earlier today after serving 14 years. He was convicted of multiple rape and sexual offences against young girls back in 2012. However, a legal loophole means that he can't be deported back to his home country of Pakistan. Our North of England correspondent Katie Barnfield has this report.
8: In Rochdale, the shadow of the grooming gang scandal still looms large. The fear and the anger ignited again as a key ringleader is released from prison, his victims saying they were given false promises about his removal from the UK. Shabir Ahmed, known to his victims as Daddy, was given 22 years behind bars in 2012 for multiple rapes and sexual offences against young girls. But this week, his victims were told he was on his way out of Leeds prison and, despite being stripped of his British citizenship, could not legally be deported back to Pakistan.
9: Ahmed's victims have talked of their terror about his release. One, known only as Ruby, said she was scared for herself and her children, while another said his release had had a profound and debilitating impact on her life, leaving her frightened for her physical safety every time she leaves the house.
8: Assurances that Ahmed will be barred from Rochdale and closely monitored were not enough for those who live here.
10: He should be deported, or he should be just kept locked up for what he did, because a lot of children got hurt and they'll never get over it.
11: I think it's ridiculous, because if he can do that once, then he could do it again. I know they said they're going to monitor him out there, but, I mean, just how reliable is that?
12: If some criminal activity is taking place, I think people should be deported back to their home. Why not?
10: He's a threat to society, isn't he? So he shouldn't be on the streets.
8: The government says Ahmed cannot be deported under the terms of the 1971 Immigration Act, leading to calls for the law to be changed to secure his removal.
13: You know, it's absolutely right we've stripped this man of his British citizenship. I want to see him out of the country, and I know that my colleagues in the Home Office and the Foreign Office will be doing everything they can to make that happen.
8: The Home Office said Ahmed will be sent back to prison if he enters Rochdale, and they are exploring all possible options to remove him from the UK. For his victims, that is the only way they will feel safe again. Katie Barnfield, Sky News, Rochdale.
2: Well, former council worker Sarah Robotham joins me now. She helped to expose the Rochdale grooming gangs. Sarah, really good of you to come on to give us your reaction to this news today. Shabir Ahmed released from prison. I understand that you didn't receive a letter despite taking part in court cases to help secure his conviction. You found out through the news. So what's today been like for you?
14: It's really harrowing. And, you know, my levels of anxiety have rocketed, and I've had visions of meeting him on the street. Now, I wasn't abused by this man. You know, I just happened to know what he did to his victims. And if I feel like this, as scared as I feel, then, you know, absolutely. I'm not surprised that survivors are really anxious about leaving home and are worried about the potential of meeting up with him ever again.
2: Yeah. Sarah, he did have dual citizenship, UK-Pakistani. He was stripped of his UK citizenship. But legally, he cannot be deported to his country of origin, Pakistan. Now, this is something the government said that they are looking into. They're exploring all options to be able to send him to Pakistan. Is that something you want to see happen?
14: 100%. Absolutely. He shouldn't be in the country. You know, and would you mind just take his photograph off if you don't mind?
2: No.
14: He should absolutely be sent out of this country. As part of his punishment, he should be sent out of this country. There's no question of that. My worry is that, you know, similar to the story that you just had on about the young woman and the teenage boys, her perpetrators can't be deported. You know, surely it's a much bigger question about what do we do with men, with the rapists, once their sentence is finished? How do we make sure that their victims, that the survivors of their abuse are safe and they're protected and they feel secure? You know, it's a much bigger conversation about how do we prevent, you know, any future abuse from happening in the first place, but actually how do we ensure that we can't ship everybody out of the country, can we? You know, I agree, if we can, we absolutely should, but what happens after a sentence is finished for all those perpetrators? You know, how do we make sure that they're not on the streets, like the woman in Rochdale said, that they're at large, that they're a risk, and how do we make sure that survivors feel safe and secure to live their lives, you know, well and respected?
2: Yeah, because Sarah, let's face it, those victims have a life sentence, and I would imagine as a whistleblower, you too, because just like it takes courage and bravery for victims to come forward, also for whistleblowers as well. As you said, you know, you weren't abused by this man, but you know what he did to those girls. You were in court with him. You've been through an ordeal as well. This is something you'll live with for the rest of your life. So it must be very hard to know that, you know, even though he was sentenced to 19 years, he served 14, but he is now out. What do you think
6: should happen to men like this when they are released from prison?
14: I think the criminal justice system has got much better. And I think it wasn't just me. You know, I worked with a team. There was a group of us. There was women The criminal justice system has got better at length of sentences. So sentences have definitely improved. And I think that, you know, 14 years for the crimes that he committed wasn't necessarily substantial enough. I think other perpetrators as part of that gang weren't actually tried for the crimes that they committed. So at that time, you know, it was a groundbreaking case. It was a significant point in time. But the police and the Criminal Justice Service, the CPS, they weren't as confident about trying the men for the crimes that they actually committed. The courts have got much better. The police are much more confident now about really pinpointing specific crimes, and that men are charged with those specific offences, and therefore their sentencing reflects the horror that they put those children through. He should be deported. There is no question about that. We need to have a bigger adult conversation about what happens after sentencing. How do we prevent this in the first place? How do we make sure that women and girls are safe in this country and in the countries that those men are sent to? You know, I can't draw a line under
2: Of course. The
14: fact that there are children in Pakistan. That means that we're sending over predatory paedophiles to Pakistan. You know, I can't remove myself from that thought either, you know.
6: Yeah. And Sarah, the fact is, you know, child rapists, paedophiles are released from prison after they serve their sentence.
14: Yeah, yeah.
6: And
14: yeah.
6: How do you stop them from reoffending? And this particular individual is described as a ringleader. He was a man that held great power in that network, in that town. And of course, for the victims, for the survivors, there will be a risk of bumping into him. There will be the risk that he could reoffend, that, you know, this network still exists in Rochdale and in other towns in the UK. And that is something that needs to be talked about consistently, openly, you know, no hiding any of the ugliness or the awfulness of it, because there are girls living through it as you and I have this conversation.
14: Yeah. And I think the other thing worth bearing in mind as well is that the children were poisoned with drugs and alcohol. So yeah. They were rendered unconscious. So at a point when they're being passed and bought and sold and shared around, there's likely to be a significant number of perpetrators who will never be identified, because either there wasn't corroborative evidence, the evidence that we provided to the CPS and to the police, we corroborated girls' witness statements, there will be people who won't ever be identified, you know. Coupled with the fact that I know absolutely that there are some young people who were seriously sexually violated, and violence was committed against them, who will never come forward, who won't get to a point where they feel confident in the judicial system, where they feel safe and secure that justice will happen, and actually want to forget about it. Oh, they're in absolutely no fit state to go forward and share the abuse that happened to them. So, you know, there are still big gaps in terms of what actually happens around the rape and sexual assault of women and girls. And yeah. That's the adult conversation that I really think we need to have.
6: Yeah. Well, Sarah, thank you for coming on to have it tonight. I understand that this is pretty triggering for you and your team that you worked with and all of the survivors affected by this, but, you know, let's not shy away from it. We need to talk about it, and I thank you for doing that. Sarah Robotham there, one of the whistleblowers, as she said, part of a team, didn't do it on her own, and I commend you for mentioning them tonight, from the council that uncovered the scale of the grooming in Rochdale. Thank you so much.
14: Thank you.
6: Still to come here on the UK tonight, the Prime Minister apologises for historic forced adoptions, calling it a stain on our history. We'll bring you the details of what happened today. Also ahead, we hear from MP Luke Charters as he opens up about his wife's traumatic birth and the lasting impact it's had on their family. And as Thomas Tuchel tells parents to put football before school, we'll discuss what the best plan is for children to watch England's next World Cup match with a 1 a.m. kickoff on Monday morning.

0: The Prime Minister has apologised for the historical practice of forced adoptions. Speaking in the House of Commons, Sir Keir Starmer said the forced adoption of babies from unmarried mothers in the decades after the Second World War was a stain on our history. Our correspondent Barnaby Papadopoulos has the story. Well, we don't seem to have that report at the moment. We do have it. So here is that report from Barnaby Papadopoulos.
1: We are deeply and profoundly sorry.
2: These are words that have been a long time coming.
1: It is a stain on our history.
2: An apology delivered by a Prime Minister on behalf of the state, directed to those campaigners watching in the public gallery and the country at large.
1: The shame is not yours. The shame was never yours. The shame is ours. And I say that on behalf of the whole country. I say it to every single person impacted.
2: This is recognition of what was endured by at least 185,000 children. Children who were forcibly adopted, taken away from their unmarried mothers, many of whom were forced into homes run by charities, churches and local authorities. Women like Karen, who was still a child herself when she had to leave her family home after falling pregnant.
3: Every day I would go to this room at the back of this Georgian house and there would be piles and piles and piles of laundry. And my job was to get it washed, get it dried and get it ironed. And I was there in almost complete solitude and that was my punishment for being pregnant. My education was sort of terminated. My relationship with my family was indelibly altered. I had no friends and I went into this mother and baby home and it was a very strange experience. And I would say it was a very scarring experience.
2: Today's apology comes after a long campaign with mothers coming forward over the years to request better access to records and a formal apology. An inquiry into the forced adoption practices was launched in 2021. Parliament's Joint Committee on Human Rights published a report in 2022 saying women were railroaded into giving up their babies and recommending that the UK government issue them a formal apology. A year later, Rishi Sunak's Conservative government said it was sorry on behalf of society for the suffering but declined to issue a formal apology. Last month, the Archbishop of Canterbury issued an apology on behalf of the Church of England for the role it played, and today the Prime Minister has done the same on behalf of the government. Earlier, campaigners met him in Downing Street before watching his statement and emotional responses to it on the floor of the House of Commons.
4: My own mother was pressurised into giving up a baby for adoption, and this was handled by the church. I only found out after her death. She carried her secret to her grave.
2: Forced adoption was a stain on our history, Sir Keir Starmer said today. But as focus now turns to supporting those affected by it, this may only signal the start of a journey rather than a final destination. Barnaby Papadopoulos, Sky News.
0: Still to come on the UK Tonight, we'll hear from Luke Charters about the impact of birth trauma on his family. And the PM says pubs can stay open until 5 a.m. on Monday morning so fans can watch England's World Cup clash against Mexico.

0: Next to a story that we have been covering a lot this week, the Baroness Amos review into the state of maternity care in England. Published on Tuesday, it confirmed what a lot of families already knew. Women are not being listened to, lessons are not being learned. But it's also faced criticism from campaigners. And tonight, a campaign group made up of bereaved parents have written to the Health Secretary. The Maternity Safety Alliance have called on James Murray to cease all involvement with the Amos review, claiming it is wholly discredited. In the letter, the group says this: it is clear to us that this investigation was never independent and has been improperly influenced. It has cherry-picked its evidence to suit existing agendas and ignored the very people it was intended to serve, victims. The Amos investigation is now wholly discredited. We call on you to immediately cease all involvement and engagement with it and to withdraw it in its entirety. We call on you also to immediately disband the Maternity and Neonatal Task Force, which you now chair. The task force was conceived and established by the same people at the same time as the Amos investigation and shares all of its flaws. Well, there has been a response from the Department of Health and Social Care, a spokesperson saying Baroness Amos's expert and pivotal report revealed a shocking indictment of maternity and neonatal services. This review was shaped by the voices of more than 10,500 women, families and 9,000 members of staff, making it one of the most extensive engagement exercises ever undertaken on maternity and neonatal care. The task force, which includes several family representatives, was intentionally created with a breadth of perspectives, experiences and professions across the system. It will be key to implementing real, tangible change in services. Well, my next guest is someone who knows all too well about the state of maternity care in this country. I've been speaking to the Labour MP Luke Charters. His wife Beth went through a traumatic birth when she had their first child, Robin. Beth nearly died during labour and lost over half her blood. Luke said he felt Beth was given medieval care while he was abandoned by hospital staff. I sat down with Luke and I started by asking him to tell me what happened to Beth.
1: Everything just started to go wrong right from the off, really. And I remember Beth, she was having her contractions, took to a side room. It was getting late in the evening at that point. Told that if she wanted to stay there, she was going to have to be quiet. She was then moved on to an epidural and it failed. And we were trying to say desperately it was not working. She wasn't listened to. And things just continued to go wrong. We're worried about baby Robin inside, and what had happened was a serious injury occurred, and it led to her losing over half her blood. They got her and they took her to the theatre and they chucked me in a room and they said, put these on now, put these scrubs on now. I had no idea what was happening. And then we were taken to the theatre, and within maybe 10, 20 minutes, baby Robin, he was here. He was in a sorry state, bless him. He was here with his daddy.
0: He was injured as well during the birth.
1: It was difficult for him. Mm. And I had him, and I thought I was going to be a single dad. There was then teams rushing around Beth to save her. She'd lost so much blood. A really difficult thing for my trauma has been the blood aspect to it, and hearing the anaesthetists that were on the phone to Leeds Blood Bank, and I was sat here like a bystander at the back on a chair, and they were debating, is there enough time to get her exact blood match because she's lost so much? Things like that. Your whole life's playing in front of you. Am I going to be looking after him on my own? Are they going to do it? And they weren't telling me any of what was happening. I was just left. Mm. And it was hours and hours in there. And a lot of the lights, the incandescent light of the theatre and the place, it's very triggering. And we'll talk about the positive journey I've been on, but you know, you feel you feel that traumatic pain. I feel it now, recounting it to you. I'll always remember that. I think, is it swabs and tissues and things, they weigh the blood loss, don't they, and they measure it. They put that on the scales. And then they weighed Robin on those same scales, and it was just such a horrific juxtaposition. I felt worthless, how they treated me. I felt as though I had no physical injuries to me. I didn't physiologically play a part in the birth. You know, my wife has got her own traumas, but I felt as though I was worthless. And it was even things like saying, I want to stay with her. She couldn't pick him up. It was so difficult. I want to stay with her. And these hospital maternity wards, they're not set up for non-birthing partners' dads. They're not set up for it. Fighting for a chair. Fighting for somewhere to stay next to my son.
0: Because you are the advocate, and when things go wrong during a birth, you are the carer, you are the primary carer for your baby if your partner is physically unable to, and you are unsupported.
1: I felt I wasn't supported, so I couldn't support Beth.
0: Yeah.
1: And I think the way she was treated, I say, was medieval. And the fact that I was abandoned made things worse for her. And it was a really difficult moment. I've never shared this before. I left LGI a couple of days after. And I just thought, I can't go on. But I knew I could.
0: Yeah.
1: I knew I could. Because what we were so lucky about was that bond we had with him. And Robin is a very special boy, and we'll talk about what's happened since, but he was named after a wonderful religious studies teacher I had at school, Robin Parmiter. He was just a wonderful soul and got me through tough times of my own growing up. And maybe that was part of it. But I did have a very dark moment, but I knew I had to carry on.
0: Luke, a lot of the inquiries and reports, investigations do focus on mothers and babies. And
1: that's right. It's right.
0: Rightly so. But Donna Ockenden, after the Nottingham inquiry, in her report, talked about secondary victims, fathers, partners, those caught up in the ripple effect of birth trauma. Mm. One of her urgent and essential actions was support for secondary victims, largely ignored, an experience you have lived through. And this is something you want to champion as well.
1: It's right from the off. It's having that presumptive right to be there. Is that so much to ask? That I had to advocate for life-saving medical care for my wife. I deserve to be there, not to be turfed out. Why couldn't there be some sort of bed on that ward for a dad or a non-birthing partner to stay? Why wasn't there someone that just thought about non-birthing partners and just came up to me? Why wasn't the mental health first aid for me? I could have got through. You never get through it. You never completely heal over this. But that journey for me would have been a lot easier if I had had some support from the trust and in those early days. And mental health first aid is a phrase, isn't it? Mm. Why wasn't there a champion for me?
0: There is this attitude, and it permeates through all the inquiries and reports, that if no one dies, you're okay. Off you go. You deal with it yourself. How important is it that that changes? Because while a life might not have been lost, what you as a family and thousands of other families have gone and are going through is life changing.
1: One of the things that I'm calling for is health visitors. Check in. Check in with that non-birthing partner, especially after a traumatic birth. I became withdrawn. I became withdrawn from family and friends for some months after. And it was that bond and love of Robin and my wife that kept us going. But if only I'd have just been put on a track to having some of that talking therapy and things like that early on. Some of the support from therapy I got to deal with trauma was fantastic. That the horrific moment I talked to you about, where I was holding my boy, thinking I'm going to be a single dad, I believe that to my core, but that was a possibility. You can never shake off that. But through therapy and talking, we realised something so obvious, that it was a positive moment, and that all he knew at that point was his daddy, and that I was there for him. And so getting support early, it's just so important, and at the right time as well.
0: Yeah. So many families are calling for a statutory public inquiry. They're saying enough. You know, we've had different inquiries into different trusts. We've now had this national report. But there's been no accountability from those in positions of power, those in NHS management, those in regulatory bodies, those that are there to provide safe care. Over 800 babies die every year unnecessarily, and families don't get any answers, let alone any justice. So many families are saying, we have to have a statutory public inquiry to address that. Do you support that?
1: I think one of the positives in the report was that there should be these no cover-ups and there should be a right to an independent review. Mm. We felt, and we'll feel this to our last days, Beth and I, that things were deliberately covered over. And I don't want to talk about some of the medical details, but we thought a lot of the horrific stuff was papered over. On a statutory public inquiry, you know, in politics, you know, my constituents will come to me and they'll call for it on XYZ topic. But the shoe's on the other foot now. Mm. And I just think the system's so fundamentally broken. I don't think Amos got to everything. And I think we need some accountability.
0: Well, Luke, can I thank you for telling your family's story? I think it is so important and your voice so powerful in this space, and please pass on our thanks to Beth as well, and I know that Robin now 4 is doing really well, and Louis, well, turning one this weekend.
1: My first rodeo for him, but can I thank you, Sarah Jane, because your empathy to me has meant that I've been able to share this, and as you can probably tell, it's healing for me, but it's hopefully means that someone, maybe a dad listening in, knows they're not alone.
0: Well, that's what it's all about, isn't it? It's about talking, it's about conversation and being heard. So, Luke, thank you so much, and our very best to your family. Yeah, thank you to the Charters family for sharing their experience, and to all the families that have been in touch with us here at Sky News as part of our maternity care coverage. We will continue the conversation. In relation to my conversation with Luke Charters, Sky News has had this response from Leeds Teaching Hospitals NHS Trust. In it, they say, we offer our sincere apologies to Luke, Beth and Robin, not only for their experience in our hospital, but also for the lasting impact this has had on their family. If they feel comfortable to do so, we will welcome the opportunity to meet Luke and Beth to listen to their experiences. We are committed to improving our services, and it would be helpful to hear their perspectives on how we can ensure families receive compassionate, respectful and consistent support in the future. And if you've been affected by any of the content in that story, you can contact the Samaritans at any time. Their number is 116 123, or you can visit samaritans.org. Right, let's catch up on the day's sports news. Jess is here with that.

0: Woody are 300 miles from home, just around the corner from the Oval. We're going to play some Petanque, a game that you've played before.
1: No, have you played Petanque?
0: No, I haven't.
1: It's not a...
0: You look a natural, just hold it. It's like choosing the new ball before the Test match starts, isn't it?
1: It's not an Ashington State School kind of game, Petanque. I'm not really sure that this was in the curriculum, so not much seam on them.
0: No, might swing a little bit.
1: Yeah.
0: And in cricket tradition, I've got a coin, and I'm going to flick it, heads or tails, to see who goes first.
1: Tails never fails. It is a tail. It is a tail. I'll roll the Petanque first, I think.
0: You'll roll the jack and the first Petanque.
1: Okay. Choose your Petanque wisely.
0: Sit down. Oh, we've hit a stick.
1: That feels short.
0: Feels short, but we'll go with it.
1: First Petanque.
0: Very good.
1: Thank you very much. Oh, bit of spin.
0: Definitely a slow. I haven't made the stick.
1: Well, since we're in South London, I have my South London swag here. That looks like it's 1-0 to me. I'm worried about the cars here.
0: Oh, no, it's on the road.
1: Yeah, it's on the road.
0: That's lovely. It's going to come back down.
1: And held by the stick.
0: That can't be in the rules.
1: Yeah, you got to use elements. Come on. I'm on it here. Look at this.
0: That is wonderful.
1: I'm on it. I've been playing the wrong sport. No, I'm playing cricket. I'm clearly a Petanque.
0: You could have been a professional Petanque.
1: And my foot looked beautifully behind the line.
0: Do you think? I think that might be a no-ball.
1: How's that? It's behind the line? Oh, you're not getting us on a technicality because that's 2-0 South London. 2-0.
0: I'm going to attack it just inside that leaf there. That's perfect. Absolute spot on. Sit.
1: Yeah, you've got that one. 2-1.
0: 2-1.
2: Now, England fans across the country are celebrating tonight, not only because the Three Lions are into the next round of the World Cup, but also because the Prime Minister has said that pubs can stay open until 5 a.m. on Monday morning for their clash with Mexico. Well, I'm joined now by landlord Jason Cleary. Jason, good evening to you. Was it a big cheers to this news from the Prime Minister for you?
3: Oh, yeah, definitely. It went crazy today. The phone hasn't stopped ringing. I've got people booking nights and just can't wait for the football to kick off.
2: How's it going to work? Talk to me about the practicalities of a 1 a.m. Monday morning kickoff for your pub. What does it look like? Do you stay open after closing? Do you close early, then reopen? What plans are you putting into place?
3: I'm going to put a bit of entertainment on in the early part of the evening to get people in early. I have a bit of an atmosphere before we start. And then stay open all the way through. I did it with Scotland, played Haiti, so it's not new to me.
2: Oh, yeah. How did that go? Because people are talking about their tactics. Going to the pub, because you've got to secure your table and get your space in front of the big screen. So tactics are at play for a pub visit for an England game. And because of the 1 a.m. kickoff, are people bringing sleeping bags? Are they planning a meal? Like, what are people asking for from you?
3: I'm not sure. All they've asked me for is to make sure they can get a table. I've got 20 tables and half of them already booked. So
2: get in quick, basically.
3: Yeah, definitely.
2: In terms of this news for you, what does it mean for your pub?
3: But not just for the pub itself, it's just in general. It's a community pub. And the amount of people, we've had over 100 people here every game. And the atmosphere is just amazing. And to be able to do that and to be able to celebrate, it's just once every 4 years.
2: Yeah.
3: So it gives us an opportunity to sing, shout together. The strangest thing is, once every 4 years, when England score, you hug a stranger. So it's the community like this as well, right at the heart of Whitnash. It makes a huge difference to the people, gives them somewhere to come to be together and just to be with other people that are out there supporting our country.
2: Yeah, because if England make it through the next round of kickoffs, a bit more palatable. I think there's a 10 p.m. and the final two 8 p.m. So there's something special about this one, isn't it? A 1 a.m. And like you said, you've done it with a Scotland game. What is the atmosphere like?
3: Well, now or during the games itself?
2: Oh, during the game itself, you know, in the build-up, getting to 1 a.m.
3: Last night's game was amazing. Obviously, we had the heartache going behind early. But when the goal's gone in, the singing, the drums are playing, and people are just jumping about and loving life. And at 1 a.m. in the morning, they're respectful of the neighbours as well. So the run at the end of the morning is going to be the same, and people are going to hear them. People want people to cheer. People want them to enjoy it.
2: Well, the big question is, have you got enough beer? Because if it goes to penalty, you could be staying open till 5 a.m.
3: Oh, we'll be ready for that, don't you worry.
2: Okay, brilliant. Thank you so much. That's Jason Cleary there, owner of the Hod Carrier pub landlord, really welcoming that news from the Prime Minister this evening. Thanks so much and good luck.
3: Thank you. Take care.
2: Well, it's a late night for fans in the pubs. But what about the kids who've got to go to school on Monday morning? Here's what the England manager, Thomas Tuchel, thinks about it all.
4: Write an excuse for school and let them watch football. Come on, there's so much school to go to, but World Cup is every 4 years. Let them watch. There will be a big, big match on in 4 days, and we need the support of everyone, and especially of the children.
2: Oh, so many arguments from kids. There's so much school. England aren't in a World Cup that often. This might be their last game in the World Cup. We won't say that. But here's what the Education Secretary, Bridget Phillipson, said about it.
5: That's for families to decide. We've struggled with even the 10 o'clock game, so it might be a bit of a stretch. I think we'll probably all be fast asleep on the settee before a ball's been kicked.
6: You'll all be fast asleep. Well,
5: but we often are dotted around watching it. There's been a few occasions where me and my son have just fallen asleep together watching the games. But I'm going to try and stay up, but who knows? Depends how tired we all are. But kids should be in school on the Monday morning. Absolutely.
2: There you go. If the Education Secretary's kids stay up, they've still got to go to school Monday morning. Let's talk about it now with the founder of Dad's Net, Al Ferguson. Al, you've got a bit of a dilemma because now the pubs are going to stay open late. Are you going to go to the pub or are you going to watch it with your son?
7: Well, that guy did sell the idea of going to the pub. So now it is difficult. But no, I'll be at home with my son.
2: So your son, Ted, how old is he? Remind me.
7: He's nearly 12, just nearly 12 next month.
2: He's nearly 12 and he's football mad. So he is into this World Cup. What's the conversation you've had with him about the plan for Monday morning?
7: So every family is different. But for us, he's all over the World Cup. He loves football. He wants to watch it. And I think the conversations in the playground have also been that his friends are going to watch it as well. So they're all wanting to stay up. And so for us, we will let him stay up and then we'll either give him a late start to school on the Monday morning or he can have the day off from our point of view.
2: Yeah, the peer pressure affecting children and dads because you want to be the cool dad, right? And have the school sent out any kind of communication about it? Because they'll know, won't they, Monday morning, the kids that have stayed up and those that haven't.
7: Yeah, I think so. I haven't had an email yet. Maybe it will come. Yes. I don't know. But yeah, no communication as yet. Although I have thought through what my email is going to say to them on Monday morning.
2: Oh, talk me through it.
7: Well, I think I'm just going to be honest. Like, I think this is a once in 4 years, maybe even more if we don't get this far next time. So it's a pretty special occasion. And for my son, like, this is a big deal. Like, I know not every kid is going to be really into football, and that's fine. Like, it's not your thing. Don't stay up. That's fine. But for my son, it is. And so as his parent, I'm going to make the decision that he can either, you know, go in late. Depends on what he wants to do. He might wake up at 8, 9 o'clock on the Monday morning and feel like he wants to go in at 10. And that's fine by me. Or if not, he sleeps through to midday. He can just take the day. That's fine.
2: Yeah, Al, you've still got to do the school run, though. What are you going to do?
7: Well, the problem is me staying awake myself. Like, he'll be up watching it and I'll be passed out asleep on the sofa next to him.
2: Yeah, that's the thing, isn't it? I mean, have you talked about the tactic? How are you going to stay up until 1 o'clock? Because I know, you know, my son, similar age to your Ted, has sort of been going to bed at half time and catching up on the highlights the next day.
7: Yeah, it's difficult. We are going to go to bed 8, 9 o'clock. And then I'm going to set my alarm for 5 to 10 to 1. We're going to get up. I'll have a cup of tea. He'll have a squash. We're going to kind of wait. Yeah, I'm not sure I could do a beer at 1 in the morning, especially if it's my first beer. But we'll see. That's our plan.
2: Oh, well, I was thinking more of it as a late start than an early start, Al, with that question. Well, listen, good luck. Have we got any score predictions? Are you and Ted getting to that stage yet? What do you think is going to happen?
7: Yeah, I think it's going to be tough, but I do favour us. I think we're going to be too strong for them. Like, they're a good side, they're at home, but we've got too much. You saw Harry Kane the other night. Like, I think we're going to be fine.
2: Yeah, and then just the small matters of Brazil, Argentina, and maybe France in the final, all to play for. Al Ferguson, founder of Dad's Net, good luck to you and Ted with staying up. I look forward to seeing some of the selfies on social media to see if you made it to 1 a.m. and beyond. Thank Thanks so much. That's all from the UK tonight. We'll be back Monday at 8. Up next, it is The World. Thanks for watching.

0: Welcome to Cuba, a country which since 1959 has stood as an island of defiance against the power of the United States. Today, that defiance is looking threadbare. The economy is on the brink of collapse as its political regime finds itself in the crosshairs of Donald Trump. Tonight, we report inside Cuba on a country in crisis.
1: Cuba's a mess. It's a failing country.
2: The center of Havana is plunged into darkness once again.
3: There are many things that need fuel to function, and we don't have it.
4: This is the intensive care unit, where you would expect to have an awful lot of drugs, but as you can see, a lot of these are empty.
5: The president who changed Cuba, well, that he likes the sound of.
6: We are willing to fight.
1: I do believe I'll be having the honor of taking Cuba.
0: Coming up on this special edition of The World with me, Yalda Hakim. Stuart Ramsey goes undercover inside Cuba's hospitals where facilities once considered world-class have become empty symbols of decay. Blackouts and food shortages are now part of everyday life for many Cubans living on the edge. We look at what is driving the economic collapse.
7: Everyone who lives here tells us it's getting worse since the fuel blockade imposed by President Trump on Cuba has really kicked in.
0: I've spoken exclusively to the president of Cuba, who's admitted making mistakes, but he's defiant against Donald Trump's threats.
6: We are willing to fight to the very last drop of blood.
0: People I've been speaking to here who are struggling for the basics tell me who they hold responsible.
8: Yes, of course it's Donald Trump's fault, because he doesn't allow fuel into the country. He's sanctioning all the countries that are trying to help us.
0: And as Donald Trump weighs up a new foreign policy intervention here, we get inside the heads of Cuban Americans in the United States. There's one part of Cuba that stands as a metaphor for the profound collapse of the state and its ability to provide for its citizens. It's the healthcare system, once regarded as amongst the best in the world, used in so-called healthcare diplomacy to project Cuban power. It's now in disarray, struggling to provide even basic treatment and care. Our chief correspondent Stuart Ramsey and his team have reported inside Cuba as the crisis escalated throughout this year. They spent a week reporting undercover inside Cuban hospitals. Here's what they found.
2: At first sight, this looks like an almost abandoned government building, but it's actually a cancer hospital in the Cuban city of Santa Clara. It's barely functioning, though. Waiting rooms are virtually shut down. There are locks on doors. Its pharmacy is closed. The whole clinic is in disrepair. The store for oxygen is crumbling and neglected. Through a locked gate, we glimpse a selection of ancient canisters. Cuba was once famous for its treatment of cancer patients. Now the patients wait for treatment. That is more likely never coming. For over a week, Sky News filmed undercover in cities and towns across Cuba. We wanted to see what's happening to the country's once-renowned health service. The authorities don't want the world, or more importantly, its own people, to learn this simple truth. It's disintegrating, like the whole of the country. The Arnaldo Milan Castro General Hospital in Santa Clara is another major facility struggling to function. The cover of darkness assists our arrival. What is really striking is how the hospital has to prioritize power for certain sections and certain wards. Much of the hospital is in total darkness. Corridors are eerily quiet in departments that appear to be mothballed to save power. Along one corridor, alongside the critical care unit, a man wheels a hospital gurney towards a ward. It's piled high with food and supplies. His elderly relative follows behind in a wheelchair. In every ward, families keep their loved ones company. It seems that there's always a member of the family on duty into the night, making sure the patient has what they need. It's not pleasant inside. Gloomy toilets are filthy. There's a feeling that nothing much works. One hospital worker we filmed anonymously said the health system has stopped working, so they're dependent on the black market for all supplies.
9: On the street, you can get anything. So people buy it, and relatives bring it from the outside. The doctors ask you to find this, to find that, for them to operate on a patient, because they don't have the instruments. They have the will, but there are no instruments. They want to help you, but there aren't any.
2: In the hospital grounds, past the morgue, we find piles of discarded rubbish. Alongside it, more piles of spent supplies and equipment. Basic health management and cleanliness rules seem to have stopped or been abandoned at this hospital in the face of crippling state failure and sanctions. A few hours away in the city of Matanzas is the Faustino Perez General Hospital. It's a huge hospital, once capable of treating 700 inpatients. I've come to see Dr. Laudelino Fernandez, the head of the emergency department. He's been here for over 30 years, and he showed me round. Dr. Fernandez doesn't blame the government for the crisis. Quite the opposite. He blames decades of sanctions and President Trump's blockade.
10: What the doctors are saying is that even if they have a lack of drugs, they still let people come in because they're determined to treatment, even if they know it, they're fighting perhaps even a losing battle, but they feel determined to keep providing health care for everyone who comes.
2: There are vast corridors and staff wandering about, but it doesn't feel that much is really going on. The main problem the staff have is the basic lack of supplies.
11: This is your fluid, yeah. That's all of it. So for a hospital that has over 300 patients, we've got that much water that sterile ones. And syringes.
12: And salt.
11: That's it. And that's basically bare. And that's the supplies for the whole of the emergency section.
2: Clearly, the current oil embargo, the government's own lack of investment and mismanagement, and years of US sanctions have finally combined to crush the health service's ability to properly care for its population.
13: If the oil embargo continues, the levels of medicine becomes more difficult. When we go into a season of high diseases like malaria or chikungunya or even COVID, are you worried that it's going to be very difficult this year to treat people?
14: Now, the blockade does put us up against the wall. But despite that, you are seeing a fully working hospital, a large hospital working, operating, sometimes with more things, sometimes with less. But we try to carry on, looking for solutions from the inside and through friends.
2: The old and the very young are always the most vulnerable. Outside the Mariana Grijalva's maternity hospital in the city of Santa Clara, families arrive with food and essential supplies for the expectant mothers and their soon-to-be-born babies. The hospitals simply don't have the resources to provide anything but their medical knowledge. Entry into this maternity hospital is extremely restricted, so our filming had to be very discreet. In a crowded ward, pregnant women lie on beds, grateful for the meagre coolness of small fans. There's no aircon here. Like so many of the hospitals we visited, just getting by is the best anyone can hope for. There is a sense Cuba is now at a crossroads, but nobody has any idea which direction the country will take or what kind of future the next generation will be born into. Stuart Ramsey, Sky News, Cuba.
0: Well, this is not just healthcare that's in disarray. This is a country with widespread and regular blackouts. So what's being done to manage this crisis? I've spoken exclusively to the president of Cuba here in Havana. It's the first interview he's given to a British broadcaster since entering power. And I asked him about the decay visible everywhere in his country. I have been, Mr. President, in Havana for the last few days. I've seen the impact of the blockade on your country, the fuel shortages, the hospitals that are struggling. We've seen piles of rubbish throughout the city. It's been incredibly difficult to see how difficult the suffering of the people here has been. And I appreciate that you will say that the bulk of this is because of the blockade. But people that I've been speaking to have also been saying it's not entirely Washington's fault, that it's also your fault. What responsibility do you take for the suffering of your people?
6: We've always recognized the mistakes we've made, and the revolution has constantly being self-critical, and as part of that criticism shared with the people, we've been overcoming problems. What happens is that we are going through a very exceptional situation. We've been under the blockade for 60 years. It is the longest-running blockade in the history of mankind, and it's not just any blockade. It is an economic, financial, commercial blockade, and now an energy blockade. And this blockade is not being imposed by any country. It is being imposed by the mightiest power in the world. And we recognize that we've made mistakes. For example, we were waiting for a better time in order to introduce a number of measures that could improve the economy. We were waiting.
0: And I've seen the 200 reforms.
6: Even like this, these measures are going to find a difficult time
0: to
6: be implemented because of the blockade, because there is not going to be more fuel because we're up.
0: Well, many economists, you've put into place, don't they lift the blockade
6: and let's see how the chips may fall. If we are that incapable, if we are that incompetent, if we are so unable to develop our country, don't blockade me. Why are you blocking me?
0: But are they supporting the Cuban economy now? Because I'm speaking to people who are saying their monthly salary is like $14 a month or $20 a month. You know, when you talk about the Cuban economy, it is crumbling.
6: We have inflation. There is an imbalance in terms of the purchasing power and the salaries because we're going through a crisis. We've been condemned to an economic crisis. They're trying to suffocate and stifle our economy.
0: You've acknowledged that it's not just the blockade. You have acknowledged this to your party. You have said that there are factors that are internal that are not linked to the blockade. What examples do you have here?
6: The impact on everyday life by the blockade, because those mistakes that we have recognized and we have overcome at other times in our lives, and we've been able to achieve social achievements and that the United States don't have, the level of participation, the level in healthcare, the level of education and higher education that we have, the level of equality that we've been able to achieve. What happens is that this U.S. policy is criminal. We're talking about a genocidal policy.
0: So you don't take responsibility for the policies that have existed in this country for decades that have left you vulnerable so that when this sort of blockade, these sanctions are imposed, you have a system that hasn't allowed your market to open up.
6: Our policies have been successful because if we've been able to survive in spite of the blockade, that's because our policies are effective. What happens is, why are they going to tell us that the aspiration should be the market? Who said that the market is going to ensure equality and social justice?
0: The Cuban president, and we'll have more of that interview in a moment, but let's bring in our Stuart Ramsey. And Stuart, a rare admission there from the Cuban president that they have made mistakes, but he continues to point the finger of blame at Washington.
15: Yeah, absolutely. And I mean, he does have a point. Certainly since the beginning of this year, this fuel blockade has been pretty disastrous for the country, and it's definitely got worse. And a couple of times that I was there, and I'm sure you've seen it's even worse now that you're there as well as it was just sort of 6-7 months ago. So things are bad. But you're absolutely right. While he has made an admission of some errors perhaps in the past, and that they have made overtures, by the way, to the United States, saying that they are going to relax some of their stronger principles, communist principles. They will allow some private banking. They will allow investment in the country. And they will allow some private business, though our understanding so far is that the United States is not impressed. The point is, there's been terrible misfunding. If you just look at the health service, which we went to look at very specifically, once one of the leading examples to the world of how well it can be run. But there's ample evidence to show that it stopped being funding, leading it to the state that it's in now. And that funding was stopped some time ago when they decided to spend a lot of money on developing the tourism business. What we're told from people in Cuba, almost directly removed from the health service, which I say was renowned throughout the world. So the Cuban government does have to take considerable responsibility for some of its own mishandling and mismanagement of the economy and, in fact, entire society going over decades. But, however, as the president did point out, there has been this blockade in various forms throughout 6 decades, and then particularly from the start of this year, this really critically difficult blockade about energy because the country is so dependent on oil and it's getting virtually none from anywhere right now.
0: Stuart, thank you so much for now. So hospitals are a scene of crisis for Cubans needing emergency help. But such are the problems facing Cuba that even everyday life has become a source of anxiety and fear, as Stuart found as he travelled around this country.
2: The centre of Havana is plunged into darkness once again. The Cuban government doesn't have enough oil to keep its power grid working. It has no choice but to switch it off. Even the capital can be no longer spared. If there are lights, they come from car batteries or saved-up solar energy. Remember, these are some of Havana's main districts. They've never been deprived of electricity like this before. A Cuba powerless to provide its people with power. Illuminated by headlights or with torches, people prepare for an early night. When the night falls now, normal life is suspended. Just because it's daylight doesn't mean there's power. Some of the power cuts last for days at a time. There's a growing food shortage now, and people are desperate. Through rubbish bins, they search for anything of value and anything worth eating. Some collected in bags, slowly working their way through the mound of rubbish, seeking out discarded fruit and vegetables rotting beneath the blistering sun, sifting out what they can scavenge from here. These aren't homeless people, they're desperate people. Others can't wait. Inspecting the food, then eating it. It's that desperate. There's been incredible poverty here in Cuba for a long time, but this type of open, desperate need hasn't existed here for many years. And the streets of the capital don't usually look like this.
15: What people have been telling me is that the streets of Havana are famous for always being really clean, even though the people are really poor. But things have got worse, and as a lady was just explaining to me, this is here because the normal refuse people, the bin men,
16: haven't got petrol to actually come and pick up the rubbish. So we've passed lots of street corners and it's like this.
2: Hours-long queues form outside barely functioning government-controlled bakeries. They're limited to one piece of bread per person when there is any to be had. We found that the government's bodega stores that once provided cheap essentials like rice and cooking oil are basically shut or empty. Barely anything on the shelves. Pharmacies as well have just empty shelves. This one appears to be open, but it seems there's virtually nothing in stock.
17: Please help me with one milk here.
2: On the street, a man approached me, asking for paracetamol.
17: I'm an English teacher. Yeah. I teach a teenager in high school. But we have very few possibilities to buy good jobs, new jobs, because the new market is, we can't afford. I mean, the people who live like me, like a wage, yeah. My income is 2,500 pesos like a teacher, and I can't afford to buy a good job.
2: The tourism industry that brought billions of dollars of foreign currency into the country has dwindled. The once bustling tourist centres in Havana are virtually empty. This is economic warfare, every bit as destructive to life here as bombs and bullets would be. There's little traffic on Cuba's motorways, there's little fuel to be had, so nobody moves unless it's absolutely essential. We travelled a couple of hours outside the capital, Havana, mainly passing horse-drawn carts or slow-moving motorcycles and scooters. This is a farming community in the region of Pinar del Rio, the centre of tobacco production and Cuban cigars. When we arrived, the power cut was already 2 days old. At sunset, many climb onto their rooftops looking for signal, though there is barely any. The reality of life during this fuel blockade is summed up by the darkness, by the grinding monotony of living without the appliances of modern life. In many ways, Cuba goes back in time every single night.
15: I've been invited to come and meet a family who live in this apartment block. Some of them have lights. It's solar power or batteries that they've got. They're on about the third floor, I think, of this apartment. This is their electricity meters. They're not doing anything. Eventually, they're completely stationary. No power on at all.
2: Oscar is a physics and maths teacher. Perhaps unsurprisingly, he's rigged up a system to keep the lights on at home. It's a short-term fix, but it's effective. Oscar and his wife, Lise, an English teacher, live here with their son. Oscar takes home about £10 a month as a teacher. All government wages are poor, so he holds down three other jobs to try to make ends meet. They're not happy with their lives, but they don't see Donald Trump as their saviour. They prefer Cuba to do better, and the American blockade is making things worse.
18: Before the Trump administration, we had problems, but this has been worse, much worse in every way. Transportation, growing food, the blackouts have also increased. It's very difficult to keep food in the refrigerator. I have to buy food every day. Do you see what I mean? So it's been a lot harder, like never before, a lot worse.
2: By morning, the community slowly awakes. Another night without power gives way to another day without power. It's relentless. Cuba's chronic mismanagement and the neglect of infrastructure over decades contributes to this situation. But years of US sanctions and President Trump's current oil blockade are making the problems in Cuba more acute now. After Venezuela and Iran, President Trump says Cuba is next. Nobody here knows what next means or whether it will make things even worse, if that is possible.
0: Well, President Trump has been explicit in his desire to take control of Cuba, a threat that he repeated last night. He spoke about one of his predecessors, Theodore Roosevelt, who, before he was president, fought in a war that saw the U.S. seize Cuba and other territories from Spain.
19: Soon after they relinquished their grip on Cuba and Guam, the Philippines and Puerto Rico, and they were all ours. We got them all. And speaking of Cuba, after many, many decades, it's coming our way. Coming our way.
0: Well, I put that new warning from Donald Trump to the Cuban president. Have a listen. The U.S. president, Donald Trump, has been speaking in the last few hours, and he's been talking about Cuba. He says, after many, many decades, it's coming our way. He continues to talk about taking Cuba. He

0: people. And they're also a flagrant violation of international law. Firstly, Cuba is a sovereign country. Cuba achieved its independence after more than 100 years of struggle, first against Spanish colonialism, and then after the U.S. intervention and the country's dependence on the U.S. government as a neo-colony. We have embraced a cause, and we're trying to build a model which is our own. We are not going to impose it on anyone else, but this is the way we want to develop our country. We are a peaceful country. We are not a threat to anyone. We provide a lot of solidarity to the world. Therefore, Cuba is not a nation in conflict. We're not a colony. We're not going to give in our sovereignty or independence. These are principles that we must preserve and uphold. Therefore, we believe that it is there is an exaggeration. There are no moral or legal authority on any ruler from the United States in order to impose a policy that seeks to attack Cuba or take over Cuba.
1: But do you believe they are going to use force and an attack is imminent?
0: That would be speculating, because there's a mixture of political interests. The current U.S. administration is deeply committed to the Miami-based Cuban mafia, and therefore they're playing to their electorate base. And we are close to elections in the U.S., and they're trying to be condescending and playing to the interests of those voters. So you have those political interests. On the other hand, there is a lot of rhetoric. There is a lot of manipulation. And what's clear for us is that there is a threat. I wouldn't be able to tell you whether they're going to go with it or not, but there is a threat, and it is an asymmetrical threat. You have the United States, which is playing the role of the aggressor, and the United States is escalating its rhetoric about threats and a potential intervention. And that puts us in alert. If there is an attack, the Cuban people will respond in unity, firmness, and in defense of our sovereignty. We don't want the war, but we're not afraid of it. And we are getting ready so that we're not surprised or defeated.
1: And we can talk about how you're getting ready in a moment, but we have seen a military buildup off your coast. When Donald Trump has threatened Venezuela, for example, he has acted. When he has threatened Iran, he has acted. I know you're saying that me asking whether an attack being imminent is hypothetical, but we've seen in the past when he has said something, he has done it. Are you taking what he is saying seriously when he says we can take Cuba?
0: We need to move away from confrontation for the sake of both our peoples. I think that the American people, for which we are respectful, and the Cuban people can have a wonderful relationship as very good neighbors, because we're very close to each other. And we can share, as has been proved at other times, when relations have been at a more favorable situation, we can have many shared projects and businesses and art and education and culture, scientific research. There are so many common areas that could be addressed jointly and also as peoples. We don't like to be compared with what has happened elsewhere, because that would be tantamount to ignoring our history and not knowing the strength of our institution and the sense of unity in our people and the sense of appreciation of our sovereignty and independence.
1: How, you say you're getting ready militarily because you're taking this threat seriously. How are you getting ready? And do you honestly think you can take on the might of the U.S. military, given it is the most powerful military in the world?
0: Fidel taught us that there are no invincible enemies. And there may be very powerful armies. Technologically speaking, there might be even powerful armies numerically, but also in conflict there is convictions and the decisions made.

0: by the peoples, and the sacrifices, I, like many other million Cubans, are willing to give our lives for the revolution. And we are willing to fight to the very last drop of blood in order to defend our rights, and our independence, our sovereignty, and our achievements.
1: Let's go to Washington and speak to our U.S. correspondent, David Blevins. David, we're just listening there to the Cuban president, who remains incredibly defiant. And of course, Donald Trump continues his almost weekly threats against Cuba.
2: Yes, the president has talked repeatedly about taking Cuba. That's the sort of language he uses. He says it would be an honor for him to do so. And his administration here in Washington justifies that threat on the basis of national security. People like Secretary of State Marco Rubio, for example, a Cuban-American himself, potential future candidate for the U.S. presidency, will tell you that Cuba's government cooperates too closely with U.S. rivals, China and Russia, and therefore poses a security threat. But Trump's stance on Cuba really reflects his wider foreign policy, expanding U.S. influence in the Western Hemisphere, what this president calls our hemisphere. But there could be domestic politics in play too, because taking a hard line on Cuba goes down very well with the Cuban-American community, particularly in states like Florida, where the president spends a lot of his time, is influenced by people, and it is midterm election year, those elections being referred to by the Cuban president during your interview with him. Now, many people believe that by making these threats, the president is simply trying to pressure Havana into concessions. That rhetoric is very different to an actual invasion plan. But there are those who believe he is seriously weighing up his military options and could actually strike Cuba to deflect from what's going on in Iran. And remember this, he didn't seek the approval of Congress to invade Venezuela. He didn't seek the approval of Congress to invade Iran, and appears completely undeterred by the quagmire that has turned into. So he's very unlikely to seek the approval of Congress if he chooses to target Cuba next.
1: David, thank you so much. For decades, Cuba stood as an open wound in the Cold War and brought the United States and the Soviet Union to the brink of nuclear war. U.S. trade embargoes on Cuba have been in place for generations. But under Donald Trump, the island has become the focus of an aggressive maximum pressure campaign, which have badly compounded Cuba's existing problems. Here's Olive Enoquido-Lynam from the Sky News Explains team.
3: Cuba's energy crisis is affecting almost every aspect of daily life. Severe power outages have plunged the island into darkness, disrupting everything from healthcare to food supplies. But how did we get here? Much of Cuba's energy system was designed and engineered in the Soviet era. For years, Cuba's government's been criticized for failing to modernize it. It's not just the infrastructure that's the problem, though, but what the system relies on. The island gets over 80% of its total energy supply from oil, making it extremely reliant on foreign imports. If you take a look at this graph, the main countries providing Cuba with oil include Algeria, Russia, and Mexico. But its most important supplier is Venezuela. That relationship, though, has been strained since the US launched a huge military raid and removed Venezuela's leader in January. But that's not the end of Cuba's oil problem. After intervention in Venezuela, Donald Trump said countries supplying oil to Cuba could face US tariffs. All of this has had a massive knock-on effect on Cuba's energy supply. If you take a look here, you can see that there's only been one major oil import since January. That was from a single Russian oil tanker that Trump did allow in. The tanker was carrying over 700,000 barrels of oil, which sounds like a lot, but it's enough to fuel the country for about a week. It also shows that no oil was imported to Cuba last month. That US oil blockade has had a devastating impact on the people living in Cuba. Some people have been left without power for up to 22 hours a day. And the energy crisis we're seeing today is on top of decades of US sanctions. That includes a trade embargo that was introduced in 1962 and is still in place today. Washington and Havana have a long and complex history. The Cuban Revolution brought communism to the island and has shaped the country's relationship with the US. Now, under Donald Trump, it's clear that the US is still not budging, even though conditions on the island are getting worse. The UN says that more than 100,000 patients are waiting for delayed surgeries due to power and supply shortages. Cuba's water system relies heavily on fuel too. And nearly 3 million Cubans are living with daily water shortages. Cuba's president says his government has made mistakes, but that a lot of the issues are down to the US blockade. Washington says the blockade is aimed at the Cuban government. But with increasing humanitarian concerns, it doesn't look like it's ending anytime soon. Yet, it's the Cuban people who are paying the biggest price.
4: It's hard, though, for any data to truly capture the challenges facing Cubans as they go about their everyday life. I've been speaking to people living through this crisis.
5: The first thing you notice about Havana isn't the crisis. It's life. Children play in the streets. Neighbors gather outside their homes. A bride and groom glide past in a classic American car. For a moment, the city feels almost untouched. But look a little closer, and another picture emerges.
4: All over the city and in every neighborhood, you see these piles and piles of rubbish. It's because the waste collection system is struggling in this country and there is a fuel shortage, which means the rubbish trucks can't come and collect this. They used to be able to every few days. Now I'm being told that this could sit here for up to a month. And residents are worried. They're worried that they're living amongst rats and mosquitoes and this could cause a disease. The stench also hits you quite hard.
5: Anna is 72 years old. She's lived here for more than 30 years. Now her day revolves around electricity. When the power returns, often for little more than an hour, she has just enough time to pump water, charge her phone, and cook before the lights go out again.
4: Wow, no electricity.
5: She blames the US embargo.
6: Claro, si tiene la culpa.
7: Yes, of course it's Donald Trump's fault because he doesn't allow fuel into the country. He's sanctioning all the countries that are trying to help us. Businesses are afraid, so what happens? The items that we need to come into the country don't arrive.
5: Across Havana, the same strain is visible inside the city's hospitals. Medicines are scarce, equipment is aging. Dr. Roberto Balmaceda Manent has been caring for patients for almost 5 decades. He told us he's never known conditions this difficult. Still, he says his patients need him.
8: We're able to work, but given the challenges we resolve on a daily basis, we have to rely on Cuban ingenuity. 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
5: The pressure is felt in the markets too. Prices keep rising. 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Niorca, a trader, tells us people buy only what they absolutely need.
4: Are people coming and are they able to buy your products?
9: We have a fair number of customers, but it has dropped off. It's tough because with businesses closed, people aren't buying. But people are buying food every day because they can't keep anything cool. We always sell something.
5: The government blames decades of US sanctions. Critics blame years of economic mismanagement. For ordinary Cubans, the consequences are impossible to escape.
4: More than 1.5 million Cubans have emigrated to the US since 1959. What do Cuban Americans make of Trump's policies that are bringing their homeland to its knees? Mark Stone went to Tampa, Florida to find out.
10: Ybor, a neighborhood of Tampa, but it's not the Florida you might imagine. The culture here is Latin, the industry cigars, and the roots mostly Cuban. Even the famous street birds are, they say, descendants of Cuban chickens.
11: My name's Patrick Mantega.
10: The Mantega family roots here are deep. Son, father, and grandfather before him.
11: I'm the third generation publisher of La Gaceta newspaper. It was founded in 1922 by my grandfather, Victoriano, who immigrated to Tampa in 1913 from Cuba. I don't think a lot of people understand that the word Cuban-American has a lot of different meanings here in America. If you're a Cuban-American whose family came over before 1959, 1960, you're love Kennedy, you're a Democrat. Fidel Castro is not your issue every day. If you're a Cuban who came over from 1959 to 1970, you're a Republican, you hate John F. Kennedy, and you're eaten up by revenge and anger on the Castro regime. If you are somebody who came in after that, you probably still have family there, and you're probably very concerned about how that family is doing there.
10: Here's the divide.
12: Marco Rubio, stop killing Cubans!
10: In Washington, Trump's Cuban-American Secretary of State heckled.
12: Marco Rubio is murdering his own people. He's never been to Cuba.
10: The administration's blockade policy to squeeze Cuba into submission or collapse, well, Marco Rubio is the architect behind that.
11: It's very sad in Cuba. The issue is that why is it sad? What is causing this? Our American administration wants you to believe it's all the mistakes of Cuba. It's bad leadership, it's bad this, it's bad that. And I'm not going to defend the Cuban administration and government, but I will tell you that after understanding U.S.-Cuba policy, that I don't think there's any country in the world that could survive and have any prosperity under what the U.S. is currently doing to Cuba and has done to Cuba since the embargo was placed in the mid-60s.
10: That decades-long embargo has shaped the history here. The cigar factories are in this town because of its proximity to Cuba. The workers are Cuban-American, but the tobacco, no longer, not since the 1960s. There is little evidence that Donald Trump cares particularly about Cuba or Cubans, but to be the president who changed Cuba, well, that he likes the sound of. And the votes of those Cubans who live here, of course. Up the road at the wholesale fruit market, business seems good. And support for President Trump, well, we found that to be strong.
13: Cubans love Donald Trump.
10: You know, his policy is punishing everyone in Cuba.
13: The people I know, people, they don't care if they're going to break free. They don't care for the punishment.
10: It's a price worth paying.
13: Of course. Yes. Yes.
10: So you'll vote for Trump?
13: Yes, I did.
10: And again?
13: Yeah, I will.
10: A mixture of hope, then, with a sense that anything must be better than a status quo that's endured for so many decades.
14: I have family in Cuba that have suffered greatly due to this dictatorship. Yeah. And just like Venezuela and all the people and citizens of Venezuela who have honestly had such a great outlook and positive view on what's happened, I think it's going to be the same thing for Cuba personally.
15: Tampa's politics is fascinating because it's not quite the same as much of Florida. The vote is tighter here. Trump won in 2024 in Tampa, but in 2020, Biden won. In 2016, it was Clinton, against the grain of this Republican red state.
10: On 7th Street, the Dirty Shame is the local hangout, where I found Victor DeMaio, a local lobbyist, passionate Democrat, proud Cuban-American, and no fan of Trump.
16: I was fortunate to go on a very historic trip when President Obama opened up Cuba for the first time in many, many decades.
17: 2016.
16: And yes, I actually sat there. Wow. In Cuba with President Obama and Raul Castro. It was a wonderful period for Cuba.
10: It's a reminder for sure of a different time. So what will happen this time?
16: I really don't think Marco Rubio knows. I don't think Donald Trump knows. I think if they go in there to Cuba to do what exactly? It's not going to be Venezuela.
17: It's going to be more like Iran than Venezuela.
16: Yes. The United States is very good about dropping bombs, but they're very bad about winning the hearts and minds of the people. Yeah.
1: Well, 5 years ago, Cuba witnessed widespread protests that saw many people arrested and detained, heightening long-standing concerns from human rights groups about abuses by the government. I asked the Cuban president about this.
4: Mr. President, I want to ask you about some reports that Amnesty International Human Rights Watch have done. They've said that dissent in Cuba is met with harassment, criminalization, violence, house arrest, and torture. Marco Rubio has made a point of this and says that says you repress anyone who dares to complain. I just want to ask you about several hundred political prisoners and activist journalists who remain in prison from the protests that took place a few years ago. There are those who have put banners up and have been arrested. I want to ask you about some of these specific cases and the human rights concerns in this country. So, for example, you know, I want to ask about Leonard Richard Gonzalez Alfonso. He's in prison. He's serving seven years for putting up a poster in the city. Why is he in prison?
0: You are in Cuba, and you can find other points of view. This is also something that has been very manipulated, and there is a narrative construct for many years against the revolution, in order to discredit the Cuban Revolution. In Cuba, there are no political prisoners. In Cuba, the people who are serving prison terms are not serving those terms, not because they are in favor or not against the revolution, but they have committed offenses in our criminal code, in our civil code. But in Cuba, I can tell you that no one is in jail because their ideas are against the revolution, because we are fully aware that not all of the population is in favor of the revolution. But we do not allow that anyone, on the basis that they are against the revolution, commit acts of vandalism.
1: That's my interview there with the Cuban president. Let's return now to Stuart Ramsey. And Stuart, I mean, just talking there to the president, rare insight into the minds of this regime here that's deeply entrenched. And whether you raise the economy or human rights, it doesn't feel like they want to make fundamental changes. But the question is, do they have a choice?
18: They may have no choice. It depends what President Trump does. I think you're right. The government itself is determined to continue the revolution. It is making overtures in some form to the citizens to try and allow some privatization. I mentioned that a little earlier, and there is hope that there will be investment from outside the country as well, and the government has welcomed that. But the government has said it is their choice who will run the country. It's got nothing to do with the United States, and that's the position they will take, even if they have to fight to defend themselves. I'm sure you found as well, Yelda, that there are many people who really would like President Trump to come in and just take over. But there's most, I would say, are very proud Cubans and actually believe in self-determination. They would like economic changes for certain, but they're actually very proud of their country and they want to be in charge of the future for themselves, however that may be. Of course, there is this one issue, whatever the president says, people are in prison for political crimes, and you only have to be there to know that it is a police state, the Secret Service absolutely everywhere, and they are in control of everyone, though there is a sense that that is waning. But genuinely speaking, from many, many people I spoke to, is they believe in Cuba, they want to have self-determination in the future.
1: Stuart, thank you as always. Well, being here in Cuba, the pressures of economic hardship are impossible to ignore. But as we've heard, opinions are divided over who's to blame. Decades of US sanctions and the current blockade have inflicted untold damage, but so too have the government's economic policies and political repression. Whatever the balances of those forces, it is the Cuban people who continue to live with the consequences. And the worst may be far from over.
4: Well, let's pick up with Stuart Ramsey and what we've just heard throughout this special program. Stuart, really good to speak to you again. You've been reporting from Cuba for some time. Just give us a sense of, you know, I have seen one side of Cuba, and the fact is I've seen the impact of the blockade, the blackouts, the sanction. But you've been coming here for some time. Has it dramatically deteriorated in recent times?
18: Yeah, I'd say that it has a lot, and actually really, really quickly. When this current Trump embargo was put in place, the country was not doing well. It had done very well under President Obama and was really bringing in a large number of tourists and the billions of dollars of cash that they brought with them, which the country needs. Then President Trump came in his first term and things went downhill straight away. It's been tough for them, but definitely since the beginning of this year, things have got worse. And I was quite surprised. I had one visit and then visited, and then a month or so later, and it had dramatically deteriorated. We went from seeing day-long power outages to multiple day-long power outages, not just around the country, but also in the centre of Havana. And that's definitely getting worse even now. And as we've seen in the reporting across the city of Havana, but in other parts as well, it's literally crumbling apart. Every sector is falling apart. And the health service, which you would expect to be one that they would support the most, is completely falling apart. And as the doctor was saying to you, and the doctor I spoke to said exactly the same, it's the ingenuity of the doctors and the medical staff in those hospitals that keep it going, because they virtually have nothing, virtually no medicine, and don't have any of the equipment that they need. It's available on the black market, so people have to bring it in themselves. So it's in real trouble, and it's definitely getting worse.
4: Yeah, Stuart, I mean, it was grim listening to that doctor. He told me when people come in with fractures or broken limbs, they almost have to improvise using wood or cardboard, whatever they can find. And he told me, he said, you know, there was a time where we would travel around the world training other hospitals, bringing doctors to our country to train those doctors. It was the pride of this nation and this the revolution here, but obviously after decades of sanctions, it is going to have an impact. But as you say, since the beginning of the year, when Donald Trump put that really strict oil blockade on this country, you're seeing this place literally crumble within 6 or 7 months. The president said to me, just imagine, you know, for a month or two, London faces this kind of blockade. What do you think would happen to your city? We've been living under sanctions for decades, and this sort of crippling blockade for the last 6 or 7 months. So we are doing what we can, but we, you know, we're left with literally nothing.
18: That's right. And the question then is, what can they do? What can they offer to President Trump to perhaps get that embargo lifted? We know they were hoping the United Nations is going to consider the continuing problems for Cuba in the coming days. America has said it's not particularly keen on taking part in any discussion with the United Nations about this. But that is what they're hoping, is that international support will help them. Critically, I think that the president, Trump, wants to see regime change as opposed to just regime compliance, which is what we've got with Venezuela, for example. But the Cuban government is making it clear that that is a red line for them, because it is the revolution, it is still in place, and they will choose their own leadership. And as I said, I think quite a lot of people who don't agree with the government do accept that basic principle, that you can't have the United States coming in and just imposing a new order on them. And that, after so long, decades and decades of that this regime, if for the want of a better expression, would be incredibly difficult to change simply overnight. I think the sense I get, people want an evolution to take place where they can become much more part of the Caribbean again, and that they can have an economy that works properly with relaxation of the strict socialist principles that are in place, even if they are being slightly loosened now. But we're nowhere near where that is, and President Trump is making it clear that he is not relaxing this embargo whatsoever. In fact, things could get worse, and we know that some new sanctions have been put in place. For the time being, Cuba really is in a difficult situation, and they don't know what President Trump is going to do next.
4: Thank you, Stuart, so much for all of your reporting from Cuba. Well, you can watch my full interview with the Cuban president. It's on the Sky News YouTube page. But for now, from me and the team from Havana, goodbye.

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0: The whole neighborhood is rallied around her.
4: It's been impenetrable to journalists over the last 2 years of war in Sudan.
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10: Thank you so much.
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0: Tonight on The Wrap. Two teenage boys initially spared custody for rape are given four-year sentences by the Court of Appeal. The parents of one of the boys' victims tell Sky News it's not enough. The man expected to be the next prime minister gives more details of his plans for the country and seems to suggest there is wiggle room in Labour's manifesto pledges on tax.
1: I stick by the manifesto and the promises that it made, so let me be absolutely clear about that. But there is some room within that manifesto for movement on tax.
0: We're not afraid. A warning from Cuba's president to the United States that he doesn't want war but will not bow down to Donald Trump. And extra time for English football fans. Pubs can stay open until 5 o'clock in the morning for Monday's match against Mexico. We'll discuss the day's biggest stories with Christina Patterson and Francis Elliott. Plus, a first look at the front pages of tomorrow's papers from 1:30. Good evening, Christine and Francis. Welcome to you both. Now, tonight we begin with the case of two 15-year-old rapists who were originally spared custodial sentences and were today told that they will spend 4 years in custody. Now, the boys were convicted in May for taking part in two rapes. The judge at their trial said he wanted to avoid criminalizing them unnecessarily. But today, the Court of Appeal said that judge had failed to properly assess the humiliation and degradation suffered by the victims. Sky's Kathy Newman has been speaking to the parents of one of the victims. Names and voices have been changed in this excerpt from the interview.
2: So 4 years in jail for two of the teenage boys. Are you relieved by that?
3: There's a certain amount of relief. There's also a certain amount of it's not enough. But then as a mother, it could never be enough.
2: Mm. How about you? Do you feel relief and those kind of mixed feelings?
4: Mixed feelings, absolutely, has already been said. I don't feel that any sentence would ever be long enough for this heinous crime. And the Lady Chief Justice did right and did what she's delivered today.
2: I mean, essentially your daughter's living with a life sentence.
3: And also, we don't know the current moment exactly how long they're going to be detained for. Nobody's quite clarified how or done the mathematical calculations yet. It's to let us know how long that's going to be. So that's something we're waiting to find out. But she did mention it would be half. They wouldn't serve more than half of it, and some of which they've already done by being remanded in the first place.
2: It's a horrendous tragedy that's afflicted your family. How are you coping now and how's your daughter coping?
3: Jasmine is not doing well, but she will, I think. I think today will be a landmark change for her, that she can now finally understand that standing up and saying something has got her somewhere, because when the trial ended and she heard what the sentences were, she thought, well, what was the point? Why did I even bother going through 18 months of pain, going through everything if there was going to be no punishment, essentially?
2: So how did she respond when you told her what had happened today?
3: Relieved there was some change. I think the most relevant thing is there's a lifetime restraining order. Now, that was the biggest change in her mind, I think.
2: Charlotte, you're representing the family. How do you think the original judge got it so wrong?
5: Well, I thought that the comments that the judge made, as Honour Judge Rowland, were very much out of touch with modern-day society. I mean, to suggest and to even state that the boys should not be criminalised unnecessarily for heinous acts of rape and videoing rape is so incredibly wrong. And so I welcome the decision of the Court of Appeal to ensure that two boys who had originally walked free will now be serving time in detention, in other words, prison, for their actions. And I think that sends out a strong message to society that rape, even perpetrated by children, will not be tolerated.
0: Okay, let's get the thoughts now of Christina and Elliot. Christina, if I can start with you. I mean, now there's obviously the sentences have been reassessed, but you hear, you know, that the families of the victims and you realize that, you know, I mean, all of this has also happened because there was enormous public outcry over the whole thing.
6: Yeah, I mean, absolute agony for those parents and most of all for those girls and who will be living with the trauma. One hopes not forever, but certainly are living with the trauma at the moment. and they're so young, and it's at an age when it would have, could have a really profound effect on their ability to socialise, build relationships, function in society. So I absolutely understand why there was an outcry and why the parents were so angry and devastated by the sentence. I think clearly the judge did make a mistake, and I'm glad that mistake has been rectified. I do also see that it's very difficult to get these the balance right, because it is true that if you do criminalise teenagers, and both these boys, it seems, had significant problems. One has ADHD and another issue that wasn't fully explained, a mental health issue, and the other one had apparently an IQ and a very low percentage IQ. And these are probably teenagers of low intelligence who are being exposed to huge amounts of online porn and misogynistic material. And unfortunately, boys are being brought up in a very toxic online universe. So if you don't have the influences around you to counter that, it's not hard to see how people succumb to that. And clearly, it's totally wrong when they do. But, you know, the kind of judge has to make a delicate balance between, do we criminalise these boys for life? Do we get them into a prison system, which is likely to turn them into lifelong criminals? Or do we try to protect them from that? And he got it wrong on this occasion.
0: Because, yeah. Frances, it is about balancing it. And the judge, Judge Rowland, in the initial sentencing, said he considered the boys' backgrounds as well. Mm. Obviously very complicated. But you have to balance it with the impact on the victims, which has obviously been devastating and still continues to be devastating.
7: We heard that very powerful testimony from the victim herself, who, you know, who had was questioning whether or not it was worthwhile her having made the complaint and going through the agony of an 18-month judicial process, if there was no punishment element to the sentence. There had to be for her and for other kind of women to come forward for those things. I think that's important. I mean, yes, of course, it's a balancing act. You might sort of say the system worked in the judge got the balance wrong and it was corrected on the Court of Appeal, but, you know, that's...
0: You sort of wonder how much the public outcry had to do with it.
7: I mean, yeah, no, for sure. I mean, but, you know, the judicial system has shown that it's sensitive to that. You know, I think, years gone past, that might not have happened. I think it is a sort of hopeful sign of the time that we will draw the line differently going forward. Mm. You know, but yeah, it's obviously very. The more you read about that case, the more horrible it is,
0: and heartbreaking for the victims, obviously. Okay, let's move on to one of the day's other main stories. And the man expected to become the next prime minister has been laying out some of his plans for the country. Andy Burnham says there is room for changes to tax within Labour's manifesto commitment. He was speaking to Andrew Marr on LBC.
1: I stood by the manifesto and the promises that it made, so let me be absolutely clear about that. But there is some room within that manifesto for movement on tax. So if you take business rates, for instance, I believe there is a case for higher business rates on warehouses and the major developments we see on the outskirts of our cities, so that we can cut business rates for pubs, and I've proposed a 20% cut, and lift some high street businesses out of business rates altogether.
0: Well, Mr. Burnham also insisted there would be no compromise on national security following claims that he was being lumbered with a £5 billion black hole by Sir Keir Starmer.
8: Final area that we need to talk about is obviously defence spending.
9: Sure.
8: You saw the defence investment plan, I think, before it was published. You've got it there.
9: Right there. Yep.
8: Did you know at that moment that you're going to have to find an extra £15 billion from somewhere to pay for it?
9: I didn't have all of the details. I wasn't in all of the discussions, but to be fair, you know, the government had an internal process ongoing.
8: You don't regard this as a hand grenade kind of lobbed at you by the outgoing Prime Minister?
9: I regard it as something that the country has to face up to very seriously. We're in a changing world. The nature of the threat is changing. What I can say to you tonight is I will take my responsibilities fully to fund the defence investment plan. If I'm in the position to do so, I will take those responsibilities extremely seriously. No compromise on the security of the nation.
0: Well, our chief political correspondent, John Craig, has joined us. So, John, tax and defence are two main issues. On tax, do you suspect he may be hinting at tax rises?
10: Well, he did say, I stick by the manifesto, which, of course, made those pledges that Labour has struggled to keep up with. No increase in VAT or income tax, but, of course, they have put up national insurance. He was quite clear there, wasn't he? Because he talked about business rates rather than taxes. I assume when he talks about these warehouses, he's probably thinking of companies like Amazon, these enormous great warehouses. I mean, you remember a few years back, I remember when Margaret Hodge chaired the Public Accounts Committee, some real battles with Amazon over their tax affairs. And then he's talking about high streets. He talked about reviving the high streets. So he mentioned there, didn't he? He talked about, in that interview, he talked about bars, restaurants, coffee shops and hairdressers. So clearly he's got some ideas. He talked about the cutting the business rate for pubs, I think, during the Makerfield campaign. So he's showing a bit of ankle there, I think. But he did say, I stick by the manifesto.
0: He did. He also obviously mentioned defence or was asked about defence. Now, he did confess he didn't have all the details about the investment plan, but then also said that he'll take responsibility to fully fund it.
10: Well, I can tell you, Barbara, that when he arrived in this building, he came across the road from Parliament, he was clutching a hard copy, a glossy copy of the defence investment
0: plan. Clutching, not just holding.
10: Clutching.
11: Which and you've just seen for the first time.
10: When he was greeted by a group of journalists, there we are, one of the questions I lobbed at him was, were you told about the defence black hole? Well, he ignored it. But then Andrew Marr asked a similar question, really. I didn't have all the details. I wasn't in all the discussions. So that's a no. But then he went on to talk about a changing world, volatile world and so on. And he gave that pledge, I'll take my responsibilities fully to defend the defence investment plan. No compromise on security. He hasn't yet said a word about Ukraine or any international affairs. But it's interesting that he was criticised earlier in the week. He didn't take questions at that event up in Manchester on Monday. So he's done one pretty short radio interview. It was only about 15 minutes. Yeah. Tomorrow, he's doing an online... He's invited the public to submit questions to an online forum, Reddit. We'll see if we can slip a few questions.
11: Have to leap on Reddit, yeah.
0: Francis, what would you ask him?
7: Ooh, I'd ask him who's Charles is going to be. I'd ask him...
10: Now, that's interesting, because one of the surprising things I thought he said in that interview this evening was he was asked, have you decided who's going to be Chancellor? No, I've not made those. I haven't made those decisions. Mm. He said deliberately because of all the speculation and stuff. But
7: it's an odd answer to the question. You could say yes, thanks very much, but I'm not going to tell you.
10: Yeah, I thought he might. I mean, here we are. Where
11: possible,
10: are we?
11: It's possible he genuinely hasn't made those decisions because he was meeting trade union officials today, wasn't he? And they are very anti-Miliband.
10: Yes.
11: So I think it may well be, I suspect that his natural instincts are to want Ed Miliband, but he also needs to get the trade unions on board. So that may well be what he's juggling.
10: And he's worried about a backlash from some of his own MPs and opposition parties and so on. But I was a bit surprised when he said, no. I mean, here we are, 2 weeks or so before he carries out. Doesn't know who he's going to make Chancellor.
11: Yeah, but
10: odd, I thought.
11: Well, yeah, I have to say, and I'm not an enormous fan, but I am warming to him. I thought, and now it was a softball interview, it was Andrew Marr, and, you know, it's New Statesman, obviously left of centre, his natural homeland. But I thought the tone of the interview was, I thought it was very well handled. He could have said, yeah, the bastard, he's landed me with this massive hole. You know, you try dealing with that. But I thought he handled that incredibly deftly and he was very gracious. And he basically said, yes, we've got huge security issues. Now, you're right that he hasn't mentioned foreign policy at all. I think that was fair enough during Makerfield because I don't think that's the top priority of the people who are going to vote for him in Makerfield. And Monday was very much Manchesterism, Manchesterism, Manchesterism, and basically clutch your wallets if you live in London because you're in for an absolute hiding. You know, most of them are living in total fear now about property taxes and so on. But I think it's fair enough because I think it could also look a bit presumptuous to be talking a lot about foreign policy until he actually is Prime Minister.
0: But I mean, he could be Prime Minister, what, the 17th of July?
10: 20th.
0: 20th.
10: Okay, yes. So, yes. Apparently the king's not available to kissing of hands, they call it, until the 20th.
12: So you see the pictures there where we, the journalists, met him before that interview. He was pretty relaxed, I thought, and he was quite relaxed in that interview.
11: But that's just to say, he's so comfortable in his skin, and that is so refreshing. It kind of means you can breathe out of
0: it. Well, we'll see how that plays
11: out. Yeah, it won't last.
0: But it's quite a moment, and I only mention that because we're going to go look at a foreign news story now, because we have a warning from the president of Cuba, who in his first UK interview has told Sky News that his country does not want war with the United States, but is not afraid of it. Our lead world presenter, Yalda Hakim, spoke to Miguel Diaz-Canel at a time of heightened tensions over his country's future following repeated threats from Donald Trump. Let's take a look.
13: The US President Donald Trump has been speaking in the last few hours, and he's been talking about Cuba. He says after many, many decades, it's coming our way. I just want you to react to his latest statements.
14: We are a peaceful country. We are not a threat to anyone. We provide a lot of solidarity to the world. Therefore, Cuba is not a nation in conflict. We're not a colony. We're not going to give in our sovereignty or independence. Threats, the constant rhetoric of about an aggression against our country by the U.S. government, the almost daily expressions which are part of a strategy of a media-driven intoxication and psychological warfare in order to frighten our country and destabilize our society is an outrage and an affront to the dignity of our people. We don't want the war, but we're not afraid of it. And we are getting ready so that we're not surprised or defeated.
13: What we have now is a U.S. president who's also said for 50 or 60 years other U.S. presidents have tried to do something about Cuba, and it's going to come down to him. That is why I'm asking about the seriousness of this moment for you and your country.
14: I believe that the current representatives of the United States government have been telling lots of lies. They have manipulated international public opinion quite a lot. Firstly, an important moment of the worsening of the blockade to the point of maximum pressure, which is what we're going through right now, and taking into account all of the major problems it's causing to the daily life of Cubans.
13: We have seen a military buildup off your coast. When Donald Trump has threatened Venezuela, for example, he has acted. When he has threatened Iran, he has acted. Are you taking what he is saying seriously when he says we can take Cuba?
14: We are willing to fight to the very last drop of blood in order to defend our rights, our independence, our sovereignty, and our achievements.
0: And Yalda joins us live now from the Cuban capital, Havana. And Yalda, a revelatory interview, and one where the president remained defiant, didn't he?
15: Yeah, absolutely, Barbara. Good to see you. It is rare to be here in Cuba. Getting access is difficult for journalists, but you get a sense that this is a nation and a leadership that is incredibly desperate right now. And you heard that there from the Cuban president. Again, very rare to speak to the Cuban leadership. That is his first British interview that he has done since coming to power about 6 years ago, of course, after the Castro dynasty came to an end, although Raul Castro, the brother of Fidel Castro, very much controls things behind the scenes as well. But they do remain defiant, and they are being choked by the U.S. blockade. Don't forget that for decades, this country has faced sanctions. But since Donald Trump returned to power and since January of this year, he imposed incredibly strict oil blockade on Cuba, and you see it absolutely everywhere. Electricity comes for one, if people are lucky, 2 hours a day. It can sometimes come at 2 or 3 o'clock in the morning. There is no schedule, and people suddenly scramble to turn on lights, to put their clothes into washing machines, to try and have some sort of normalcy. You see rubbish piled up in the streets. People have their cars suddenly run out of fuel and they have to abandon them. There are shortages right across the board, from hospitals to supermarket shelves inside people's homes. And so the Cuban leadership is desperate. And on top of that, just off their coast, because you mustn't forget that this country is about 100 miles from Florida, they have had a military buildup where Donald Trump has continued to threaten them almost on a weekly basis. Even yesterday, he said that after many, many decades, we will be taking Cuba. He has continued to say that he will take Cuba. It is a threat that the leadership here take incredibly seriously. They can see and they know what President Trump did in Venezuela when he arrested the leader there. They saw, of course, we all did, what happened in Iran and with the war. And Donald Trump has continued to reiterate that once he has wrapped up with Iran, he has his eyes set on Cuba. He mentioned that again yesterday as well. So it is a desperate situation, from the economic situation on the ground where people are suffering as a result of the blockade, and then on top of that, having to deal with Donald Trump and his threats. The big question is, what are the choices that the Cuban leadership have, if any?
0: Absolutely. Yalda Hakim with the latest there from Havana in Cuba. Yalda, thank you. Let's get the views now, Francis and Christina. Francis, I mean, in those reports we've been getting out of Cuba, you really see the desperate situation of ordinary people there.
7: You do. And, you know, we've learned the hard way. You know, you kind of have to take Donald Trump seriously. We thought that the build-up in the troops in the Middle East was a bluff, and it certainly it wasn't. That didn't go according to plan, but, you know, he needs a foreign policy win. You know, you can see why he might follow through on this threat. I can see, and but you know, the fact that the way that the Cuban leadership is responding and the way is that they're taking it seriously, for sure.
0: Christina?
11: Yeah, it's horrifying. I went to Cuba in the early 90s and it was incredibly poor then, but it seems to have got poorer and poorer. And the idea that this our ally, a country that is meant to be our ally, is threatening to essentially launch a war and invade a sovereign country when they have done nothing to earn it. They haven't invaded America. They, you know, all they've done is run their country in a different way. It's not like Iran. You know, it's horrifying. And to see the depth of poverty people are dealing with is absolutely horrifying.
0: Yeah, well, as Yalda was saying, Donald Trump has renewed his threat just a few days ago. So we'll obviously keep an eye out and to see what the developments are. But now, there will be extra time for England fans on Monday, with the Prime Minister announcing that pubs and bars can stay open until 5 in the morning for the game against Mexico, which kicks off at 1 a.m.
16: We're making sure that pubs can stay open on Monday morning, early on Monday morning, for the England game. So I know lots of people are making their plans. If you're planning to watch it in the pub, that is great, and it's really good for pubs as well. So come on, England.
0: And there is also a dilemma for parents whether children should be allowed to stay up to watch the game. Here's what England manager Thomas Tuchel thinks.
17: Write an excuse for school and let them watch football. Come on, there's so much school to go to, but World Cup is every 4 years. Let them watch. There will be a big, big match on in 4 days, and we need the support of everyone, and especially of the children.
0: Not everyone agrees, though. The government, for one, here is Education Secretary Bridget Phillipson.
18: That's for families to decide. We've struggled with even the 10 o'clock game, so it might be a bit of a stretch. I think we'll probably all be fast asleep on the settee before a ball's been kicked.
19: You'll all be fast asleep.
18: But we often are dotted around watching it. There's been a few occasions where me and my son have just fallen asleep together watching the games. But I'm going to try and stay up, but who knows? Depends how tired we all are. But kids should be in school on the Monday morning. Absolutely.
19: They've got to be in school on Monday morning and Tuesday morning.
18: Well, every day, every day. Every school day matters.
0: Yes, it does. All parents would agree with that. Christina, first of all, let's start with the pubs. I mean, great idea, I suppose. Are you just going to keep bars and pubs open?
11: Well, it's going to be a wake, though, isn't it? I'm sorry. I mean, I'm always touched by the optimism of the English. I mean, I am English, but not, alas, a football fan. But, you know, every year they talk about it's coming home. It is so evidently not coming home. I'm sorry to say that. Oh, Mexico, come on. There is no way on God's earth they're not going to beat Mexico. And the entire... entire school population of this country staying off school is not going to help the England team beat Mexico. I mean, it'd be lovely if it did, but it's just not going to happen. So I think our kind of slightly pathetic desperate desire for us to win matches that we're just not currently capable of winning doesn't necessarily serve us.
0: Are you
11: well
0: slightly more optimistic?
7: Well, I'm resisting the Mexican Day of the Dead gag. Okay. I suspect we may well be suffering after staying up to 5 a.m. in the morning. Interesting that Bridget Phillips falls asleep watching England. I'm sorry, I'm not having any of your pessimism. Look, World Cup comes around, you know, once every 4 years. We don't always kind of, you know, do brilliantly, but, you know, it's a knockout game. It's the last, you know, it's last 16. It is obviously for every family to decide, but I'll be up.
0: You will. I mean, a lot of people will be, and a lot of people will be in bars and pubs, and apparently the police is also having a bit of a headache over, you know, it's going to be a tricky one.
7: Yeah, it's interesting to see Keir Starmer trialling his new kind of career as a barman. Come on up, quickly! Sort of drumming up business for the pubs.
11: It's slightly late to come up with a common touch now, I think.
0: Do you think this also plays into his legacy? Because it would be, I know that you're not an optimist, Christina, but A, you never know, and B, it would be amazing, obviously, and, you know, the timing would be incredible with the last days of Keir Starmer.
11: It would be. Even I would be delighted if England won this. And I was a massive supporter of Gareth Southgate. I thought what he did with the English team was amazing. And needless to say, I discovered that through watching the play of this England, not watching the actual matches. But it would, of course, be fantastic, and it would be lovely for the nation to celebrate, but I just think it's not terribly likely.
0: But even if, I mean, you know, it's all about the experience, and I think it'd be great for children to be part of that experience. I'm supposed to be impartial, but I have to say, my 9-year-old has already convinced me and his father that he'll stay up. But he's obsessed with the World Cup. I've had to, you know, I never know when I can wash the England shirt, because he wears it all the time. And it's such an amazing experience.

0: So I'm all for that. Okay.
1: Well, unsurprisingly,
2: you learn early.
1: Unsurprisingly, the story is very big in the papers, and we'll see. We'll take a first look at what's making the front pages of tomorrow's papers coming up next.

time to see what's making the front pages of tomorrow's papers. Mexican rave is the headline in the Mirror as it celebrates pubs being able to stay open late for England's 1 a.m. game against Mexico on Monday morning. It's the same story in the Star with its headline, Mextra Time. The Metro says England fans bag another late victory, just like the result yesterday. While the Sun says it will be a tequila sunrise for England fans on Monday with the extended pub hours. England's big all-nighter as bars can stay open until 5 a.m. is the front of the Mail. Away from football, the Times leads with comments from Andy Burnham saying that he thinks the Labour 2024 manifesto has scope for some tax rises if he were to become Prime Minister. The Guardian leads on the defence investment plan, saying the proposed spending cuts to fund the increases will cost 10,000 UK jobs. The Eye carries comments from Sir Keir Starmer's former advisor, Morgan McSweeney, with him saying

0: Labour was not prepared for power before their 2024 election victory. The Front of the Express has calls for a rape gang member to be deported after his release from prison. That story also leads the Daily Telegraph, which says Downing Street is facing calls to change the law. And finally, the Financial Times says OpenAI is looking to hand the US government a 5% stake in the company in a bid to clear political obstacles. Well, let's look at some of these stories in more details with Christina and Francis. Let's start with the front page of The Times and Andy Burnham and that interview that he's given to LBC a little bit earlier where he mentions tax. And Francis, if I can start with you.
1: Sure.
0: What did he say? There is some room for movement on tax. What could it be?
1: Well, he said he gave us an example that business rates will go up on online outfits like Amazon warehouses in order to pay for a decrease in business rates for high streets, bars, hairdressers and all this. It's very kind of, it's very totemic. I mean, you know, every focus group I've ever sat in will always back at more tax on Amazon and say that they support the high street. So this is really kind of, you know, boilerplate political stuff. It's also, with all due deference to my former employers at the Times, not greatly revelatory to say that there is wiggle room in the Labour manifesto on tax. There always has been. They only ever said that they would not alter the main or raise the main rates, which are VAT, income tax, and national insurance on working people. They've already maxed out their wiggle room on those pledges. So within that, but I think tonally. By suggesting that there is movement on tax, I think Burnham also will be signalling that that is the direction of travel. And he has also said, I will be rock solid on finances, which is code for I'll stick by the fiscal rules, bond markets needn't worry, I'm going to pay the debts off, and therefore I will pay for my Burnham manifesto pledges through tax increases. So, it's not a huge extrapolation from what he said to say that he's opened the door for wealth taxes, for instance.
0: Yeah, I mean, one of the other things that Andy Burnham spoke about in this interview was defence plans. Of course, he was sort of handed the defence investment plan. He confessed he hadn't learnt about the details before it was proposed, but that he will honour it and fund it. And there's a story in The Guardian front page here about spending cuts to fund the defence plans that could cost or will cost, they say, 10,000 UK jobs.
2: I mean, that is awful, obviously, for the people who will now not have jobs because of building programmes that will have been cut. The truth is that whenever you increase one budget, you cut another budget, and that will generally involve jobs because budgets are a combination of capital, infrastructure and labour. And this is going to be, I mean, this is the golden time for Burnham, isn't it, before he's in the job, because the choices he will face are incredibly tough. And he would, if he wants to fill that black hole of defence and also do the things he said he'll do and have his council house building programme and so on, he's going to have to raise a lot of tax. And I think so far everything has been about essentially pleasing people outside London. And I think people in London who own their own homes, because he keeps talking about a property tax or a land tax, will be kind of, quivering in their seats now.
0: And speaking of that, actually, Francis, there's a story in the Daily Telegraph that councils face a £7 billion funding black hole.
1: Right. This is as a result of
0: Spending on support for the homeless, children's services and adult
1: social care.
0: Services.
1: Yeah. Well, I mean, it's really tricky for councils to make the sums add up. And one of the things that Burnham says he wants to do is to give them more power and give them more money and give them more chances to raise their own taxes. So, I mean, there is this awful phrase, fiscal devolution. Essentially, it means allowing mayors and local leaders to raise their own taxes. And if you want to plug black holes like that, that's what's happening. But, I think all these things add up to...
0: Yeah.
1: more tax.
0: Yeah. And it is quite strange that we're finding ourselves in a situation when Andy Burnham could be prime minister, let's face it, 2.5 weeks, something like that. And there's a lot of details that we don't really know and that we don't know whether he does.
1: Well, he doesn't either.
0: And in the Eye paper, there's an interesting story here. Yeah. Labour failed to prepare for power before winning the landslide. And those are the words of Morgan McSweeney, who, of course, is Keir Starmer's ex-chief of staff.
2: Yeah, I don't think Starmer will be thanking him for that. But it's just obvious, isn't it, that they failed to prepare for power. I mean, at least Starmer had time because he did run as Labour leader. He became Labour leader and then he won elections. He had plenty of time to prepare and apparently didn't. And Andy Burnham, obviously the opportunity to run in this by-election came up relatively recently and he had to. I mean, you know, people might regard this as too chameleon-like, but of course he had to pander to that electorate, which was a Brexit voting electorate, with, you know, socially conservative and so on. So he had to change his tune a bit, and now he's somewhat tied by the things he said in that by-election. Mm-hmm. I mean, I have to say that all this talk of devolution, we have now got a Green Council in Hackney. Our deputy mayor is 20, and he doesn't think anybody should pay more than £600 for a two-bedroom flat, and that's just bad luck on landlords. That, you know, they shouldn't pay more than that. So if that's devolution, count me out, frankly. I think I'd rather have, experts running a government.
0: Yeah, we'll see. Then we'll talk about the football, which is on all the papers. But just on this Morgan McSweeney statement, did it surprise you, this kind of candour?
1: Well, you make a really good kind of, you know, there is an echo of what's happening with Burnham. Yeah. You know, this kind of, well, he's done two exit interviews, Morgan McSweeney, today. He clearly wants to sort of, you know, do a bit of a mea culpa and then leave the stage. I don't quite know why, but does it surprise me? Not really. These people kind of are drawn to their own writing, their own history. But the point he makes is, you know, is a very powerful and relevant one given the situation we're at the moment. Because Burnham has to simultaneously reassure, inherit, but also be different. You know, and it's a, you know, as you say, it's 2.5 weeks.
0: Yeah. But before that, there's a football game, apparently, which is on some of the...
1: Hopefully
0: pages.
1: More than one.
2: You gave it away then, Barbara.
0: I don't know. But anyway, The Mirror, two great headlines. Mexican rave there in The Mirror. But I have to say, perhaps my favourite, Daily Star, Mextra Time, England versus Mexico, because, of course, pubs now can stay open until 5 a.m. Yeah. What are you going to be doing for the game, Christina?
2: Well, we're actually driving to Italy over the weekend.
0: Oh, are you?
2: So but I think by the time we arrive, I mean, I think my husband will be delighted that the football is yet to come. I think I'll be slightly less pleased, but if he wants to watch it, that's fine by me. But it certainly won't be in an English pub. Yeah.
0: Will you be in an English pub?
1: I don't really rate watching football in pubs.
0: You never get a comfortable seat.
1: It's the kind of awful takes of the people who never watch football for the rest of the 4 years. That can't quite
2: that's
1: stand.
2: People like me, friends.
1: Well, yeah, you know. That's okay. No, I turn my own front room into a pub. My favourite headline is definitely the sunset.
0: Oh, tequila sunrise. Let's bring up the sun.
2: Nice.
0: Yeah, if we can.
2: Yeah.
0: All right. Okay, well, of course, that is in a lot of the papers. Now, let's go to claims that Russia's shadow fleet is being used to launch drones over critical national sites, including airports and military assets, across the UK and other NATO countries. The International Institute for Strategic Studies says that these incidents are happening more regularly, but countermeasures like boarding Moscow's ships are working. Our security and defense editor Deborah Haynes explains.
3: Do you remember news reports about mysterious drone sightings over US air bases in the UK, as well as civilian airports across Europe over the past couple of years? Well, this new report claims it's highly likely they were part of a covert Russian campaign to test NATO's defences. The authors say it's also likely ships from the Kremlin's shadow fleet of sanctioned vessels were used as launch and landing pads for the drones. The investigation by the International Institute for Strategic Studies discovered that suspicious drones were flown in the airspace of a dozen NATO countries as well as Ireland between August 2024 and February of this year. It focused in particular on 144 incidents in that period, including 58 in Germany, 25 in Belgium, 16 in Denmark, 9 in the Netherlands, 8 in France, and 7 in both the UK and Norway. From the data, a pattern emerged, with about 48% of sightings taking place over military facilities, 18% over civilian airports, and 26% over critical infrastructure, including ports, energy installations, and industrial sites. The Russia link is not confirmed, and Moscow has in the past denied such allegations. But the report believes the drone flights are part of what it described as the Kremlin's wider unconventional war on Europe. Key aims of such an operation could be to find out how NATO allies would respond. The drones could also be used to map vulnerabilities around sensitive sites, such as nuclear weapons bases and areas where European militaries are helping to train Ukrainian forces. In terms of how this was allegedly done, the report focuses on the potential use of Russian Shadow Fleet vessels. It describes a technique called dark sailing, whereby a ship sails close enough to a target coastline to bring the aircraft into range. The vessel may then switch off its tracking device while the drone is launched or recovered. Various maps in the report track specific incidents, such as one on the 26th of November 2024 in the UK. Between the 20th and 26th of that month, multiple drones were seen over several US air bases, including RAF Fairford, Feltwell, Lakenheath and Mildenhall. At the same time, by coincidence or otherwise, the HAV Dolphin, a cargo vessel suspected of being part of the Shadow Fleet, was docked in the UK. The report's authors say their work exposes how Europe's air defences are not designed for detecting or disrupting hostile drones. Improvements are being made, but this clearly remains a vulnerability that needs to be fixed.
0: Let's get the thoughts of Francis and Christina on this. Christina, you know, there's all this talk about defence spending, but this is the backdrop, really, exactly, this expanding threat.
2: Absolutely. And the threat is very real. And people have been talking for some years about the kind of shadow war that Russia's fighting, or I think they called it a kind of grey zone of war. And there's a story on the front page of The Telegraph, actually, about how Putin, according to American intelligence, Putin is preparing a Polish incursion to challenge NATO's response with the view of provoking Poland, because obviously an attack on NATO means that NATO is meant to be responding, and with the idea, this is on the assumption that the Ukraine war hasn't ended, with the idea that this would force NATO to withhold its support or withdraw its support for Ukraine. I mean, this stuff is very, very frightening and real, and it feels like, of course we have to spend more, but it's not as if just throwing money at it is going to make a difference. It's a very, very complex problem. And there seems to have been a radical adaptation to the defence plan in that now, you know, like 2 weeks ago, it wasn't going to be about drones, even though the Ukraine war has become all about drones. And now suddenly it's going to be about drones. So this is really about how you fight a war, not how much money you spend.
0: Well, I mean, which is one of the issues, obviously, that gets discussed.
1: Absolutely. It's funny enough, Burnham, in his interview today, gave a more thoughtful answer than I thought he would do to the defence stuff. He said it's not just about funding, it's about the fact that the threats are changing. We have to build up our entire resilience.
0: I think he said no compromise on the security of the nation.
1: No compromise on the security, but he also then said it is about money. Of course it's about money, but it's about resilience. And I think, to Christina's point, it's about that very rapidly evolving threat profile. It's undersea cables, it's drones, it's vulnerabilities, it's misinformation. You know, these are the wars that we're fighting at the moment. I mean, I know we're kind of focused on, are we going to be ready to fight a war with Russia in 2030? I mean, that's the stated kind of aim of the defence investment programme and the increase. But what we're already, in a sense, you know, fighting some sort of wars, multiple wars. Yeah, and it's not just about the cash.
0: Yeah, and it was interesting looking at that map in Deborah Haynes' report. I mean, it's not just us. There were all these other parts of Europe, other NATO members, obviously, targeted.
2: Absolutely. And Sweden has taken this very, I'm half Swedish, as you know, Sweden has taken this very, very seriously. And they have got proper resilience plans. And they have issued, I think, a number of the Scandinavian countries have issued instructions to all citizens about stocking up on food, about exactly what to do in a war. We don't have any of that at the moment. And in fact, it made me think of something. I've read a tiny bit of your book, Fascismo in Famiglia, very slowly in Italian, because my Italian is not great for reading. But one thing really struck me, that you talked about how we have become soft, you know, because we haven't had war in this country for a long time. And your grandfather's generation were hardened by war. All our grandparents' generations were hardened by war. But you don't take it seriously if you haven't experienced. And it's very much more real to people on mainland Europe at the moment than it is to us.
0: Especially the countries, you know, like Poland, like exactly. The Scandinavian countries that are nearer to Russia. Mm. Do you think the public here is ready to take it seriously? Do you think we do?
1: Well, we don't really, because we are not prepared to make the trade-offs. At least our politicians don't think we're ready to make the trade-offs that you really need. Either deep cuts to welfare, and it would be deep cuts to welfare, really unpopular stuff, not just getting the shirkers back to work, or massive tax increases. So, you know, we talk about it and we don't do it, you know, but God hope we never get to that point. I feel that we're getting there, but we need one more big shock to get over, you know, to really kind of wake us up.
0: Yeah, it's pretty sobering that.
1: Yeah.
0: Okay, Francis Christina, thank you. And coming up, a security guard's lucky escape a week after two earthquakes hit Venezuela. We'll have that next.

0: Rescuers have pulled a Venezuelan security guard from the rubble of a basement, alive 8 days after the two earthquakes hit the country. Hernan Alberto Gil Flores, who was 43, was extracted safely after rescuers first made contact with him over the weekend. He had been working a night shift and was inside his small security cabin when the first tremor struck, which helped shield him from the crushing debris. Absolutely amazing pictures and an amazing event. Christina, Francis, I mean, they call it, I think, the golden 72 hours. You know, that's the time when you're most likely to pull people out alive, and anything after that is a bit of a miracle. But this really is
1: incredible.
0: Because I guess he had air. I mean, we don't know whether he might have had water as well if he was in his cabin.
2: Perhaps, but I mean, it's not much water for 8 days, is it?
1: Yeah. I mean, it's miraculous.
0: And I think we can see in The Guardian, the front page of The Guardian, it is right there of that rescue, a miracle rescue. I mean, you know, a sort of incredible hope there, but eight days after the quake.
1: It is an incredible story. And, of course, people rightly want to hear these stories after the absolute catastrophe that has hit Venezuela. But the scale of what has happened, it's almost impossible to get one's head round. And for, you know, people will be living, they've lost their homes, they've had almost no support from the government, they've lost everything,
0: homeless,
1: they've lost families. The scale of the suffering, it's like Gaza has happened.
0: And a lot of anger as well, because our correspondents on the ground have been speaking to a lot of the people there who say that no one showed up for days. And of course, you know, a lot of people pulling people, their loved ones with their bare hands, but you need equipment.
2: Something of an echo in your piece about Cuba here. I mean, you know, the Americans, how much responsibility should the Americans have?
0: Well, it's interesting. They're the biggest. I mean, that takes on. We don't have time for that, but they've actually been the biggest responder by
1: are technically running Venezuela now, really, with a puppet government.
0: We don't have time to get into it now. Maybe in the next hour now, it's time for a quick look at the weather.
3: You're looking happy.
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0: Well, heat wave conditions look set to return to the south next week, but record heat, like we've seen in the past couple of days now, seems unlikely. There'll be a mainly dry start tomorrow, warm in the south, but western Scotland and the west of Ireland can expect a little rain in places. The morning looks dry and sunny for many. Northern Ireland, though, and western parts of both Scotland and Ireland can expect cloud and further patchy light rain. The north of Ireland and Northern Ireland will see more prolonged outbreaks by midday, some heavy. It will be a bit warmer overall and windy in the northwest. Now, northern England and southern Scotland will turn wet during the afternoon, while the north of Ireland will largely dry up. Northwestern Scotland will brighten inland. Elsewhere, the south of Ireland can expect a few showers, while southern Britain looks dry with plenty of sunshine. Now, Saturday will be fairly cloudy with patchy rain through central parts and more general outbreaks over northern Scotland. It will be warm for many of us, locally hot in the southeast, but expect a stiff wind in the north.
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0: And coming up on the wrap at the top of the hour, two teenage boys initially spared custody for rape are given four-year sentences by the Court of Appeal. We're going to hear from the family of one of the victims.

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0: Let me give you a sneak peek.
2: It was the day those present would never forget. 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
4: I urge you not to look away.
5: If Hamas hands the hostages over, they will end this conflict.
6: The world has been watching.
7: Good to see you
8: again.
7: How are you?
5: Did she say how he was?
9: The conditions are awful.
10: The jets were ordered to come back.
11: Historic day here today.
12: How will you respond if India does launch airstrikes?
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15: I'm Yelda Hakim.

0: Tonight on The Wrap. Two teenage boys, initially spared custody for rape, are given four-year sentences by the Court of Appeal. The parents of one of the boys' victims tell Sky News it's not enough. The man expected to be the next prime minister gives more details of his plans for the country and seems to suggest that there is wiggle room in Labour's manifesto pledges on tax.
1: I stick by the manifesto and the promises that it made, so let me be absolutely clear about that. But there is some room within that manifesto for movement on tax.
0: We are not afraid. A warning from Cuba's president to the United States that he doesn't want war but will not bow down to Donald Trump. And extra time for English football fans. Pubs can stay open until 5 o'clock in the morning for Monday's match against Mexico. We're going to discuss the day's biggest stories with Christina Patterson and Francis Elliott. Plus, we're going to take a look at the front pages of tomorrow's papers from half past the hour. Good evening, and Christina and Francis, welcome to you both. Now, tonight we begin with the case of two 15-year-old rapists who were originally spared custodial sentences and were today told that they will spend 4 years in custody. The boys were convicted in May of taking part in two rapes. The judge at their trial said he wanted to avoid criminalizing them unnecessarily. But today the Court of Appeal said that judge had failed to properly assess the humiliation and degradation suffered by the victims. Sky's Kathy Newman has been speaking to the parents of one of the victims. Names and voices have been changed in this excerpt from their interview.
2: So 4 years in jail for two of the teenage boys. Are you relieved by that?
3: There's a certain amount of relief. There's also a certain amount of it's not enough. But then as a mother, it could never be enough.
2: Mm. How about you? Do you feel relief and those kind of mixed feelings?
4: Mixed feelings, absolutely, has already been said. I don't feel that any sentence would ever be long enough for this heinous crime. And the Lady Chief Justice did right and did what she's delivered today.
2: I mean, essentially your daughter's living with a life sentence.
3: And also, we don't know the current moment exactly how long they're going to be detained for. Nobody's quite clarified how or done the mathematical calculations yet. It's to let us know how long that's going to be. So that's something we're waiting to find out. But she did mention it would be half. They wouldn't serve more than half of it, and some of which they've already done by being remanded in the first place.
2: It's a horrendous tragedy that's afflicted your family. How are you coping now, and how's your daughter coping?
3: Jasmine is not doing well, but she will, I think. I think today will be a landmark change for her, that she can now finally understand that standing up and saying something has got her somewhere, because when the trial ended and she heard what the sentences were, she thought, well, what was the point? Why did I even bother going through 18 months of pain, going through everything, if there was going to be no punishment, essentially?
2: So how did she respond when you told her what had happened today?
3: Relieved there was some change. I think the most relevant thing is there's a lifetime restraining order. Now, that was the biggest change in her mind, I think.
2: Charlotte, you're representing the family. How do you think the original judge got it so wrong?
5: Well, I thought that the comments that the judge made, as Honour Judge Rowland, were very much out of touch with modern-day society. I mean, to suggest and to even state that the boys should not be criminalised unnecessarily for heinous acts of rape and videoing rape is so incredibly wrong. And so I welcome the decision of the Court of Appeal to ensure that two boys who had originally walked free will now be serving time in detention, in other words, prison, for their actions. And I think that sends out a strong message to society that rape, even perpetrated by children, will not be tolerated.
0: Okay, let's get the thoughts of Francis and Christina on this. Christina, it was very touching. I mean, that interview is very touching, obviously. And the family says there is relief, but also it will just never be enough, even now that there is a custodial sentence.
6: No, I mean, that was a very dignified thing to say. And, of course, it never would be enough. And even if the rapists were in jail for life, that wouldn't be enough because the damage has been done and these poor girls will be living with the trauma of that. I think it is very difficult to get these things right. Obviously, it's good that it went to appeal and that the sentence has been changed, because it would have been, clearly was, incredibly painful for the families that they essentially got off without...
0: They had a youth rehabilitation order for 3 years and then...
6: Yeah, and I mean, it is difficult when people are, you know, above the age of criminal responsibility, but they are actually children. It's very hard to get sentencing right in those circumstances, and particularly because these two boys, one had very, very low IQ and the other had ADHD and various other things that weren't spelled out. So there clearly were big issues there. But it sounds to me as if on balance, the system eventually got it right. And I think that reflects quite well on the British system. There is no justice for... Yeah. No real justice for victims in these circumstances. All you can do is what the law allows, and the law has been...
0: But I suppose, I mean, you say eventually got it right, but that word eventually just translates into even more pain for the two victims over months.
6: Yes.
0: There was enormous public outcry, obviously, and then the Attorney General referred the case to the Court of Appeal, I think, under the unduly lenient scheme, which might well have happened anyway, but the public outcry really was...
7: And there was a kind of cross-party, you know, revulsion at this one. I mean, I think Jess Phillips spoke out about it. A Conservative MP who was the local MP was part of that as well. I mean, the Attorney General had no political choice other than to do this. It was always going to happen. And Christine's right, in a sense. Although, you know, you wouldn't want the additional pain for those families to go through that, and clearly the judge did get it wrong, should have got it right in the first place. At least the corrective mechanisms that are there that allow, you know, our justice system to be in tune with our, you know, with our democracy is right. So it's always, you know, it's not always smoothly functioning relationship, but on this occasion we got there in the end.
0: Yeah, although it was interesting from the family of one of the victims, them saying they don't have any idea really of exactly how long the
7: and it could two, be, yes, let's face yeah. it, it's going to be under 2 years, isn't
0: yeah.
7: it?
0: Yeah, and they're not going to, so, you know. All right, let's move on to one of the day's other main stories. And the man expected to become the next prime minister has been laying out some of his plans for the country. Andy Burnham says there is room for changes to tax within Labour's manifesto commitment. He was speaking to Andrew Marr on LBC.
1: Stick by the manifesto and the promises that it made. So let me be absolutely clear about that. But there is some room within that manifesto for movement on tax. So if you take business rates, for instance, I believe there is a case for higher business rates on warehouses and the major developments we see on the outskirts of our cities, so that we can cut business rates for pubs, and I've proposed a 20% cut, and lift some high street businesses out of business rates altogether.
0: To you both, but Francis, I'll start with you. Does it sound like tax rises are around the corner, possibly?
7: Feeling my wallet. Yes. I mean, the truth is that Labour's manifesto has always allowed movement on tax. But the fact that Andy Burnham chooses to highlight that before he's even taken office suggests to me that he is minded to make use of that movement. Yeah. Mm. He explicitly says one thing, which I think is pretty uncontroversial. Certainly, you know, it's low-hanging fruit in terms of public opinion to tax online retail more and bricks and mortar less. But they'll, you know, that isn't going to fill the gap for all the things that we'll be talking about later about, you know, the defence and all the rest of it.
0: Yeah, which you also mentioned in that interview. Yeah. But just focusing on tax, first of all, what was your reaction, Christina?
6: Well, look, I think we can all guess that Andy Burnham is quite keen on increasing taxes. I think it's going to be interesting because there's been a lot of talk about a so-called wealth tax, and Labour and Greens and people always love the idea of a wealth tax, by which they mean someone who is slightly richer than them. People like Jim O'Neill, Lord Jim O'Neill, who's been brought in, cross-party, a crossbencher, who's been brought in to advise Andy Burnham, is against wealth taxes. And I think there's a lot of evidence to show they're not very effective, actually. I think a lot of Londoners and Southerners will be quaking in their boots at the moment because there has been talk of, and Andy Burnham has talked about, property taxes, land taxes. Now, the situation in London is that people who have bought their own homes, and we bought ours a couple of years ago, will have paid enormous amounts of stamp duty for properties that have gone down in value, having carefully calculated how much council tax you can afford. And if these things suddenly go up, and they're talking about a 0.5% property tax, which for many homeowners in London would be an enormous amount. You know, I mean, all of these things have not been spelled out yet. But what I would be keen for us not to get into is a kind of sense of north versus south, because a lot of people in London are very poor. In my borough in particular, it has 10 out of 10 markers of deprivation in the kind of key areas of deprivation. I think something like 72% live in rented, private or rented social housing. You know, it's very expensive. Housing in London is very expensive. It's not easy for even for the middle classes to afford to pay housing. I know lots of people, young people, who are paying £1,000 a month to live in a not very nice room in a shared flat. So I think...
0: But they're not really the people that would be targeted by this.
6: Well, they are not, but the homeowners, the landlords, absolutely would. And already landlords have been targeted. I'm not a landlord, but I think you have to calibrate these things quite carefully. And I think Andy Burnham does need to get the tone right so people don't feel as though it's a North versus South, London versus the rest of the country, because London is what generates most of the growth. Yeah.
0: What do you make of that, Francis?
7: I certainly think that's going to be something that that's coming his way. And as we learned from Rachel Reeves' last budget, there is nothing worse than speculation about tax rises for having a chilling effect on the economy as a whole. Yeah. If you think that, you know, you're going to get hit with tax, you don't get that extra discretionary spend.
0: Yeah.
7: You know, and we just sort of emerged from that cycle. She took a lot of pain to insert what's called the headroom and give her enough so that we weren't going to have to go through this cycle of speculation about tax increases. I don't quite know why Burnham wants to, you know, wants to put that back on the agenda.
0: In fairness, he's not even Prime Minister yet.
7: He's not, but, you know, he could have answered that question in lots of different ways. He could have, you know, I mean, he could have said, I'm sticking to the manifesto pledges not to increase the figure, and left it at that.
0: But I suppose the other issue that came up in the interview, and of course the issue that we've all been talking about recently, is defence spending and, you know, these extra £15 billion that Keir Starmer has promised and that he's going to have to, you know, conjure up in a way or another. And what did he say? He said he will not compromise on the security of the nation, and that he will fully fund the defence investment plan. So I guess,
7: pledge,
0: you know, I suppose he was laying out perhaps the way in which some of that money was gonna appear.
6: I mean, he's going to have to dig a lot deeper to fill that black hole. But that was a nice little unexploded bomb that Keir Starmer left him. I understand why, but I think actually, given that he's going to be there in a couple of weeks, I think it would have been better to wait till Burnham was actually in charge.
0: Mm. Okay. We're going to have to leave it there. But I think one of the big tests for Andy Burnham will be how he handles himself on the international stage. A lot going on internationally, of course, including Cuba, the situation there. We have a warning from the president of Cuba, who in his first UK interview has told Sky News that his country does not want war with the United States, but is not afraid of it. Our lead world presenter, Yalda Hakim, spoke to Miguel Díaz-Canel at a time of heightened tensions over his country's future following repeated threats from Donald Trump. Let's take a look.
8: The US President Donald Trump has been speaking in the last few hours, and he's been talking about Cuba. He says after many, many decades, it's coming our way. I just want you to react to his latest statements.
9: We are a peaceful country. We are not a threat to anyone. We provide a lot of solidarity to the world. Therefore, Cuba is not a nation in conflict. We're not a colony. We're not going to give in our sovereignty or independence. Threats, the constant rhetoric of about an aggression against our country by the U.S. government, the almost daily expressions which are part of a strategy of a media-driven intoxication and psychological warfare in order to frighten our country and destabilize our society, is an outrage and an affront to the dignity of our people. We don't want the war, but we're not afraid of it, and we are getting ready so that we're not surprised or defeated.
8: What we have now is a U.S. president who's also said for 50 or 60 years, other U.S. presidents have tried to do something about Cuba, and it's going to come down to him. That is why I'm asking about the seriousness of this moment for you and your country.
9: I believe that the current representatives of the United States government have been telling lots of lies. They have manipulated international public opinion quite a lot. Firstly, an important moment of the worsening of the blockade to the point of maximum pressure, which is what we're going through right now, and taking into account all of the major problems it's causing to the daily life of Cubans.
8: We have seen a military buildup off your coast. When Donald Trump has threatened Venezuela, for example, he has acted. When he has threatened Iran, he has acted. Are you taking what he is saying seriously when he says we can take Cuba?
9: We are willing to fight to the very last drop of blood in order to defend our rights, our independence, our sovereignty, and our achievements.
0: Let's get the thoughts now, Francis and Christina. Francis, you know, we've learned from experience that when Donald Trump makes threats, he does usually make good on them. So, you know, I'm guessing the president of Cuba is sounding defiant, but is probably quite worried.
7: Well, the very fact that he's now speaking to the international media in the way that he is after kind of years of silence tells its own story. I mean, this is a man who is, you know, under a regime that is frankly embattled, probably scared, is already suffering deeply from the effects of a blockade, which, you know, in the report there, it's pretty tough right now, right? I mean, 1 hour electricity a day, that's no way to live at all. I mean, I don't know enough about U.S. politics to know whether this is Marco Rubio driving this or whether this is a Trump thing or how it plays into the midterms.
0: Both, but because Rubio obviously has a link to Cuba. But, I mean, Donald Trump has spoken very openly about this in his usual quite bombastic language.
6: Yeah. I don't think anyone except Trump drives anything, do they? I mean, I'm sure Marco Rubio is, obviously he is strongly connected with Cuba, but I'm sure that Trump... I mean, it's like collecting toy cars or something. You collect your countries. You know, you go for Greenland, you go for Venezuela, you go for...
0: Iran. Well, it's interesting. I mean, Venezuela is when he would see as a success. Abducted Maduro, who's now facing charges in New York. Iran hasn't been quite as smooth as perhaps he was hoping. So we'll see what happens in Cuba. Right. Now, there will be extra time for England fans on Monday, with the Prime Minister announcing that pubs and bars can stay open until 5 in the morning for the World Cup game against Mexico, which kicks off at 1 a.m.
10: We're making sure that pubs can stay open on Monday morning, early on Monday morning, for the England game. So I know lots of people are making their plans. If you're planning to watch it in the pub, that is great. And it's really good for pubs as well. So come on, England.
0: I feel like I've watched Keir Starmer give a lot of speeches recently, but this is almost like his legacy. This is the one everyone can really get behind.
11: This is the thing he really cares about. He cares about football probably more than almost anything else. So at least he did speak with genuine passion there. Obviously, it'd be fantastic if England won. I personally don't particularly care because I'm not interested in football, but I do feel little stirrings of patriotism when I watch England play. And I did see that Harry Kane match goals last night, and he is phenomenal. He is an extraordinary player. The same, alas, can't be said for the rest of the team. But it would be great. It would be great. I think it's rather unlikely. I'm not sure how far Brits watching a football match need encouragement to drink for 4 hours solidly. But hey, if that seems like
0: it's
11: a good idea,
0: it's going to be an incredible
11: ahead.
0: Night. I mean, obviously, we all hope that England will win, but it is going to be an incredible night regardless. So strange, everyone up at like 1, 2, 3 a.m. I think it's going to end.
7: Yeah.
0: Depending on what happens.
7: I'm working out my own plans. A little sleep. I don't really like watching football in pubs. It's not for me. But yeah, I think a little sleep.
0: Okay.
7: Not too much booze. You know, you don't want that.
11: Full day in the office the next day?
7: It is a full day in the office. It's a press read.
0: A little bit tricky. But not just full day of the office, but what about kids that have to go to school? Because now there's a dilemma for parents. Should children be allowed to stay up to watch the game? Here's what the England manager, Thomas Tuchel, thinks.
12: Write an excuse for school and let them watch football. Come on, there's so much school to go to, but World Cup is every 4 years. Let them watch. There will be a big, big match on in 4 days, and we need the support of everyone, and especially of the children.
0: Okay, that's the England manager. That's what he thinks. The government does not agree. Here's Education Secretary Bridget Phillipson.
13: That's for families to decide. We've struggled with even the 10 o'clock game, so it might be a bit of a stretch. I think we'll probably all be fast asleep on the settee before a ball's been kicked.
14: You'll all be fast asleep. Well,
13: but we often are dotted around watching it. There's been a few occasions where me and my son have just fallen asleep together watching the games. But I'm going to try and stay up, but who knows? Depends how tired we all are. But kids should be in school on the Monday morning. Absolutely.
14: They've got to be in school on Monday morning and Tuesday morning.
13: Well, every day, every day. Every school day matters.
0: Ooh, Bridget Phillipson. I mean, look, every school day matters, but I have to say it's the end of term, so there's a lot of, like, education going on, right? At least, you know, there's a lot of sports days and other things. What do you think, Francis?
7: I think it's an important life lesson to learn. Heartbreak from to learn how to function on less sleep, kids.
0: When you're 10,
7: you can do it.
11: And then you can all become journalists.
7: Sort of up to every family, isn't it? But I mean, you know, I think a lot of parents, like, good luck trying to get your kids to bed.
0: But also, I confess, our nine-year-old has already agreed. He kind of told us, you know, he's going to stay up and watch the game because he's so excited. But it's going to be such a wonderful thing. No matter what happens, I just think he'll always remember that night, partly because he was up until 3 a.m.
11: But actually, my husband was at the match when England won the World Cup.
0: Really?
11: As a child. As a
0: and he remembers
11: yeah,
0: it?
11: He remembers it.
0: How old was he?
11: So... six, seven. I can't. So it was quite an important life event for him. If we did win, I can see that would be something that you would want to stay up for.
0: I'd say I'm team. Let the kids stay up. So we'll see what happens. Now, coming up, as Russia strikes Kyiv in its latest attack, we will look at the threats closer to home.

0: tell your story. Now, let's go to claims that Russia's shadow fleet is being used to launch drones over critical national sites, including airports and military assets across the UK as well as other NATO countries. The International Institute for Strategic Studies says these incidents are happening more regularly, but countermeasures like boarding Moscow's ships are working. Our security and defense editor Deborah Haynes has more.
1: Do you remember news reports about mysterious drone sightings over US air bases in the UK, as well as civilian airports across Europe over the past couple of years? Well, this new report claims it's highly likely they were part of a covert Russian campaign to test NATO's defences. The authors say it's also likely ships from the Kremlin's shadow fleet of sanctioned vessels were used as launch and landing pads for the drones. The investigation by the International Institute for Strategic Studies discovered that suspicious drones were flown in the airspace

0: 18% over civilian airports and 26% over critical infrastructure, including ports, energy installations and industrial sites. The Russia link is not confirmed, and Moscow has in the past denied such allegations. But the report believes the drone flights are part of what it described as the Kremlin's wider unconventional war on Europe. Key aims of such an operation could be to find out how NATO allies would respond. The drones could also be used to map vulnerabilities around sensitive sites, such as nuclear weapons bases and areas where European militaries are helping to train Ukrainian forces. In terms of how this was allegedly done, the report focuses on the potential use of Russian Shadow Fleet vessels. It describes a technique called dark sailing, whereby a ship sails close enough to a target coastline to bring the aircraft into range. The vessel may then switch off its tracking device while the drone is launched or recovered. Various maps in the report track specific incidents, such as one on the 26th of November 2024 in the UK. Between the 20th and 26th of that month, multiple drones were seen over several US air bases, including RAF Fairford, Feltwell, Lakenheath and Mildenhall. At the same time, by coincidence or otherwise, the HAV Dolphin, a cargo vessel suspected of being part of the Shadow Fleet, was docked in the UK. The report's authors say their work exposes how Europe's air defences are not designed for detecting or disrupting hostile drones. Improvements are being made, but this clearly remains a vulnerability that needs to be fixed.
1: Get the views of our guests. Francis, we've talked so much about defence, just in general, about the defence spending plan and the money that needs to be put into it. And then we see this and we realise just how, I guess, how the risk is growing.
2: It brings it home, it really does. It does. And evolving all the time, right? So, okay, we're kind of, we seem to be cottoning on to the fact that they're using shadow drone, shadow fleets to launch kind of mini drones to spy and test and provoke us. It'll already have moved on to something else completely now.
1: Exactly.
2: There's the lag on this is huge. So I mean, who knows what the next challenge will be, but it's coming.
1: Yeah, and it was interesting in that report by Deborah Haynes, Christina, there was this map. So it's not just us, really. It's Europe. So many places targeted.
3: Yeah, I mean, it's very frightening because Putin is clearly wanting to provoke, and an attack on NATO would be a whole different challenge. I mean, Ukraine, obviously he was very keen for Ukraine not to join NATO, and it's not part of NATO, but as soon as he moves into NATO territory and there's talk of him, there's an American intelligence report that has been leaked that indicates that he is actually planning some kind of attack on Poland quite soon. So this is terrifying stuff. But, the other thing is, you have to remember he's already attacked mainland Europe. He has poisoned people on our soil and it seems ordered attacks, I mean, low-level attacks, but on Keir Starmer, on his car, on his property. This is serious stuff. He didn't succeed. There was nobody in that car, but that doesn't mean there might not have been. And then, of course, there are attacks on cyber attacks, infrastructure. I think we are in a low-level state of warfare with Russia all the time, but Francis is absolutely right that the drone situation occurred, that the whole war with Ukraine changed very quickly. Things could be completely different in two or three times. And with AI and the effect that's having on war, and who knows which AI companies will be hugely involved in that, everything could change.
1: Mm. Yeah. Okay, we're going to have to leave it there because it's time to take a quick look at what is making headlines in tomorrow's papers. Now, Mexican rave is the headline in The Mirror as it celebrates pubs being able to stay open late for England's 1 a.m. game against Mexico on Monday. And it's the same story in The Star with its headline, Mextra Time. The Metro says England fans bag another late victory, just like the result yesterday. While The Sun says it will be a tequila sunrise for England fans on Monday with the extended pub hours. England's big all-nighter as

0: bars can't stay open until 5 a.m. That's the front page of the Mail. Now, away from football, the Times leads with comments from Andy Burnham saying that he thinks Labour 2024 manifesto has scope for some tax rises if he were to become Prime Minister. The Guardian leads on the defence investment plan, saying the proposed spending cuts to fund the increases will cost 10,000 UK jobs. The Eye carries comments from Sir Keir Starmer's former advisor, Morgan McSweeney, with him saying that Labour was not prepared for power before their 2024 election victory. The front of the Express has calls for a rape gang member to be deported after his release from prison. And that story also leads the Daily Telegraph, which says Downing Street is facing calls to change the law. And finally, the Financial Times says OpenAI is looking to hand the US government a 5% stake in the company in a bid to clear political obstacles. Okay, let's take a look at some of these stories in more detail. And let's start with one that we've been talking. It's been our top story here on Sky as well. It's page four of the Eye here. It's non-custodial rape sentences were too lenient. Christina, that is that story that we've been discussing with the Court of Appeal, changed the sentence, and now they will not serve, but they have been sentenced to 4 years in prison.
1: Yeah, I mean, it's, and which probably means they'll be out in a couple of years, but, and as the mother who spoke very bravely to Kathy Newman earlier, said it, no sentence would ever be long enough for the families. They live under the life sentence of the trauma that these rapes will have left behind. But it's certainly of some comfort to them that the boys will be imprisoned now. And I must say, it must be very, very difficult as a judge to assess these situations, because these are children and they have committed a terrible crime. But of course, if you give them a long sentence now, and the law the calibrated law in the light of the review has deemed that they will have a sentence. But our prisons are basically crime factories in this country. There are prison systems that work better with a degree of rehabilitation, but we don't have a system that enables, generally speaking, it gives prisoners a good chance of a future. So it's a very delicate balancing act.
0: Yeah, and I mean, certainly a spotlight has been shone on this case and you know, what it symbolises. Francis, we can look at the Times, pages 6 and 7. Andy Burnham, and the headline is Burnham's mad for it, but number 10, North, faces official opposition. This was a plan that he outlined where it'd be like a number 10 in the North. You know, he's keen to get some power, a little bit away from London. But apparently there's opposition already. What is it? What's the article about?
2: It's pointing out that we don't really know very much about number 10 North just yet, and that there's lots of questions. I mean, I think there is genuine nervousness that if you're taking some of the operational functions out of the building of number 10 and putting it into North, you know, is that going to be a multiplier effect? Are you going to end up with something better? Or are you actually kind of setting two pieces against one another? You know, I have massive kind of questions about, like, if there is a, you know, God forbid, a terror strike and Burnham is shuttling between the two, you know, where is he? You know, I mean, you co-locate power in one place, you know, for a reason, because it's convenient. Now, I absolutely get that he needs a sort of symbolic and substantial sign that he means devolution of power, and that includes, you know, his own power. But he's going to have to be very careful about how it works and deliver some reassurance about, you know, to us that yeah, you know, how is he going to get back and forth? Are we really trusting the Avanti West Coast to get up and down? You know, a helicopter bill is going to be massive. I know that's a sort of minor thing, perhaps we don't really care. But, you know, it needs to be thought through and it needs to be communicated. And it's one of those things that you know, you get you great headlines on day one, but, you know, it could
0: One of the many things we don't have details on, another one, you know, this is all assuming he becomes Prime Minister, but he could become Prime Minister in just over 2 weeks. Another one would be the makeup of his cabinet. And there's an article here, again, the Eye, page 7. It has two people tipped for a possible comeback, David Miliband, and then Ed Balls, that he could become, that he could rejoin a government. He's been making television.
1: Yes, I have to say, having read this piece, it sounds like the flimsiest piece of speculation going. There's talk of two names have been mentioned, or two possible people returning, and it seems incredibly unlikely because he can't be Chancellor. He's not an MP.
0: And, well, here it says he could be handed a peerage and return... this is Miliband. Yeah. Peerage and return to the foreign.
1: Yes, Miliband.
0: Office,
1: yeah. David Miliband, yeah. Can. But Ed Balls could be in cabinet, but he couldn't be Chancellor because you can't be in the Lords and be Chancellor. So what would he be? A junior economics minister? A bit of a demotion given what he's done before, but he's clearly got an excellent economic brain. This is beginning to look very much like the new Labour Act, isn't it? It's a kind of the new Labour Tribute Act. And if you've got Ed Miliband, David Miliband, Ed Balls, I mean, why not bring them all back? Why not bring back Tony Blair and Gordon Brown and just be done with it?
0: Apparently, it says that Ed Balls will be given some kind of economic brief, a high-level economic brief.
1: Possibly. I personally think it's unlikely. And I also think it'd be, from an anthropological point of view, fascinating if we had Ed Miliband and David Miliband in the same cabinet, but I'm not sure I can face the psychodrama.
2: There is some speculation that you wouldn't put David Miliband straight into a cabinet job, that you might just appoint him in the Foreign Office, but underneath Yvette Cooper. I mean, he doesn't... He's not an MP. He's not a big political force. You know, he doesn't demand walking straight into... But I think there may be some substance in the David Miliband speculation because he is close to the new Chief of Staff, James Purnell.
1: Oh, they all knew each other, didn't they?
2: Yeah.
1: But Yvette Cooper
2: is doing
1: a pretty good job. And I mean, all this instability, what on earth do all these, you know, states think of us shuffling the chairs every 5 minutes?
2: We are the new,
1: and I say this with all due respect, but we are the new Italy, aren't we? With the levels of political instability, really. It's I think a bit of stability might not be a bad idea.
0: That's not around the corner anytime soon. But anyway, we'll see. Certainly, there's a lot to decide for Andy Burnham in the next 2 and something weeks, if, as is expected, he will become the next Prime Minister. And we're going to take a look at some more of the top stories in tomorrow's papers just after the break. Stay with us.

0: tomorrow's papers, starting with the front page of The Telegraph. And here the headline, Change Law to Kick Out Rapist, number 10 told. Now, the story focuses on Shabir Ahmed, who was sentenced to more than 20 years in jail after being convicted of 30 child rapes. He was part of the Rochdale grooming gangs. He's been released after only serving 14 years, stripped of his citizenship, but he cannot be deported, which sounds crazy, really. Why can't he be reported? What's the issue?
1: Because he came here before 1971, and for some reason that's when the law changed.
0: I think it's the 1971 Immigration Act.
1: Yes, the 1971 Act to permit the removal of serious criminals such as Ahmed. So it's just literally a technicality, and you would have thought that'd be relatively easy to change, and it would just be a case of voting in Parliament and getting the law through. The bigger, and it is absolutely shocking that he is not currently able to be deported, and the crimes that he committed, oversaw, and plotted are a stain on our history, actually, and the fact that so little was done to investigate them so late, and the complicity in social services and police and so on is absolutely disgraceful. The bigger issue in the long term is what you do when a country won't accept people back, because Pakistan have already said they don't want to, understandably, because the guy is a complete monster. But what do you do when someone renounces their citizenship, or the country they have a dual citizenship won't accept them? And that's when we might have to explore other issues, like a kind of Rwanda, actually, a place to deport people which is out of our country. If they can't actually be imprisoned in this country, then they ought to be somewhere else.
0: It's a legal nightmare. It's a legal loophole, but it's...
2: I mean, in a sense, because she's absolutely right, it's... Pakistan won't take the guy. They don't believe... They say he's not a Pakistani, he's a Brit. Or he's certainly not a Pakistani, so we don't want him.
0: But in fairness,
2: he's a safeguarding issue.
0: It's a legal thing from our side as well, because it says that this 1971 Immigration Act, it grants protection to Commonwealth immigrants like Ahmed, who came before.
2: But we can change the law. We can say he can be deported, but we can't put him on a plane to Pakistan, even if we change the law, it seems to me. And I mean, I think the law will get changed. I mean, there's cross-party support for it. I think Burnham feels vulnerable on the grooming gangs thing because, you know, the reform have made it an issue in Makerfield and will no doubt make it again an issue in Manchester. He cannot afford to be seen to be soft on it at all. But, you know, it is simply a legal quagmire. Mm. We have stateless people and we see it again and again in other contexts. And we don't know what to do with them.
1: Yeah, and we had it with the ISIS brides and so on.
0: Yeah. Okay, let's just rattle through some more stories. The Guardian, and that is that black and Asian women are less likely to be given pain relief during childbirth. And similar issues about discrimination and racism within the maternity services have come up.
1: There's been evidence to show this for quite a while. I think in Caroline Criado Perez's book, which I reviewed for the Sunday Times,
0: Invisible Women.
1: Yeah, she talks about inequalities in the healthcare system for, in particular, actually for women, because most research and studies traditionally have been done on men and now on Caucasian populations. This is an ongoing scandal. And in fact, the maternity scandal, the review undertaken by Baroness Amos has, of course, been absolutely shocking. And I did, about 13, 14 years ago, I did a year-long investigation into the state of nursing in the UK, having had terrible experiences of nursing myself. And it's very distressing for me, having done a lot of work in this field, to see how little has changed and how shocking maternity services still are, and that there is this additional element of what we can only call racism is absolutely disgraceful.
0: Yeah, and it's been coming up in a lot of the reviews of maternity services. Let's end on a lighter note. Sombrero sales. Apparently, they are up in Scotland.
2: Of course they are, because our Scottish friends do not enjoy English victory, I think it's fair to say.
0: Well, there hasn't been an English victory yet against Mexico.
2: No, not against Mexico. But, No, my son watched the Congo game in a pub in Glasgow, which was braver than I would have done, I must say.
1: Yeah. Okay. They're poor. I'm half Scottish, but the Scots are poor losers sometimes. Yeah. It has to be fair.
2: Oh, it's all
0: that controversial. We have to end it. Frances, Christina, thank you so much. And the sport is coming up next. A famous night at the Oval as England are into the final of the Women's T20 World Cup.
3: First Minister, how are you?
4: Good morning. Good morning. Good
3: nice
4: good
3: to see you.
5: How are you feeling?
4: Looking forward to getting into the parliamentary chamber.
5: Are you any further forward to making a decision?
6: No, it's an important day today.
7: All of the claims were in line with my parliamentary duties, so I'm making that clear to you, Conor.
8: He was a Scot through and through.
9: He was a very good politician.
10: Alex Salmond was controversial, he was a disruptor, but above all, he was respected.
5: Will you resign if you lose this week?
4: Again, I'm not planning to, of course, lose the vote of no confidence. I'm planning to win that vote of no confidence.
10: His face said it all.
11: My intention to stand down as party leader.
5: This is now a storm with deadly consequences.
12: How are they feeling?
13: They're a bit scared at the minute.
14: We've been told to evacuate.
12: How are you feeling?
14: Devastated.
10: Hundreds of homes were wiped out by flooding.
15: I'm Conor Gillis, Sky's Scotland correspondent.
16: It was probably the darkest time in my life.
10: Scott is 5 years sober after a cocaine addiction left him close to death.
15: Scotland has a shameful record. Worse than England, the worst in Europe.
17: Why not just say you've failed? Because then you might get more respect from families who've lost loved ones.
10: This is where one of the UK's most prolific rapists thought he'd got away with murder.
15: Sky News can reveal that former sex workers had told police he was sexually violent.
18: My Emma.
15: Free wherever you get your news.
19: It's over, isn't it?
10: The Americans say he is, Rossi, a fraudster.
15: This has been one of the most bizarre cases ever heard in a courtroom in this country.
10: A dangerous murderer.
17: Do you think you'll ever be able to forgive Andrew Innes after this?
20: She says she can forgive him, but as long as he's behind bars.
17: By doing the right thing, it's destroyed your life.
21: They terrorised me. They intimidated me.
22: I'm so grateful.
15: Sky News. The full story first.
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39: You said to people, I'm not coming back for more, but you have come back for more.
40: Well, let's kick off.
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39: What can our Prime Minister say to you to not impose tariffs?
41: He's coming out!
40: What more do you need?
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48: I've been waiting for this for 2 years. It doesn't feel like a big homecoming.
49: It was never going to be pretty. War isn't pretty.
0: Get the latest now from Dave at Sky Sports News.

0: Woody, you're 300 miles from home, just around the corner from the Oval. We're going to play some petanque, a game that you've played before.
1: No, have you played petanque?
0: No, I haven't.
1: It's not a...
0: You look a natural, just holding... It's like choosing the new ball before the test match starts, isn't it?
1: It's not an Ashington State School kind of game, petanque. I'm not really sure that this was in the curriculum, so... Not much seam on them.
0: No, might swing a little bit.
1: Yeah.
0: And in cricket tradition, I've got a coin, and I'm going to flick it, heads or tails, to see who goes first.
1: Tails never fails. It is a tail. It is a tail. I'll roll the petanque first, I think.
0: You'll roll the jack and the first petanque.
1: Okay. Choose your petanque wisely.
0: Sit down. Oh, you've hit a stick.
1: That feels short.
0: Feels short, but we'll go with it.
1: First petanque.
0: Very good.
1: Thank you very much. Oh, bit of spin.
0: Definitely a slow. Haven't made the stick.
1: Well, since we're in South London, we have my South London swag here. That looks like it's 1-0 to me. I'm worried about the cars here.
0: Oh, no, it's on the road.
1: Yeah, it's on the road.
0: That's lovely. It's going to come back down.
1: And held by the stick.
0: That can't be in the rules.
1: Yeah, you've got to use elements. Come on.
0: This is.
1: I'm on it here. Look at this.
0: That is wonderful.
1: I'm on it. I've been playing the wrong sport. No, I'm playing cricket. I'm clearly a petanque.
0: You could have been a professional petanque.
1: And my foot looked beautifully behind the line.
0: Do you think? I think that might be a noble.
1: How's that? It's behind the line? Oh, you're not getting us on a technicality because that's 2-0 South London. 2-0.
0: I'm going to attack it just inside that leaf there. That's perfect. Absolute spot on. Sit. Sit.
1: Yeah, you've got that one. 2-1.
0: 2-1.
1: Stop.
0: I just like the fact that this needs a little...
1: Yes.
0: What's happened there? How's that come? Someone's kicked
1: the old backspin.
0: That someone's kicked that.
1: Nope, backspin.
0: I just turned around to get my ball.
1: Oh, that's disgusting behaviour.
0: 2-2.
1: 2-2, series on the line, 5-match series.
0: That's perfect, isn't it?
1: Oh my god!
0: I can't even get to not get that out of the way.
1: I just lulled you in for 2 rounds, give you some hope, and then bang!
0: That's poor. How's that going
1: right,
0: that
1: so
0: way?
1: Right, so basically, I just...
0: Not yours out.
1: My swag's back. I'll just pick this one up. Oh, look how close that one is. Oh, you've just been petanqued.
0: So when the fast bowling boots finally do get hung up, you might have found your new sport.
1: Do you think there's a league of petanquers?
0: Must be.
1: I did notice your technique was... You didn't do many underarm, though, did you? You still had the fastball and...
0: Didn't feel comfortable at all.
1: So you're telling me you've got the yips?
0: I'm at the...
1: After
0: I'm
1: all
0: the,
1: these years?
0: I'm at the petanque.
2: Well, that was the wrap. Thank you for watching. All the top stories coming up right here on Sky News at the top of the hour. Thanks for watching. Good night.
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9: I urge you not to look away. If Hamas hands the hostages over, they will end this conflict. 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
10: How are you?
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9: How will you respond if India does launch airstrikes?
16: They'll be all out to war.
17: I'm just going to put some body armor on.
9: I'm Gelda Hakim.

0: Hello, you're watching Sky News. I'm Nick Qureshi. Here are the headlines. Two teenage boys initially spared custody for rape are given four-year sentences by the Court of Appeal. The parents of one of the victims tells Sky News it's not enough. The man expected to be the next Prime Minister gives more details of his plans for the country and seems to suggest there is wiggle room in Labour's tax manifesto pledges.
1: I stick by the manifesto and the promises that it made, so let me be absolutely clear about that. But there is some room within that manifesto for movement on tax.
0: Plus, we are not afraid. A warning from Cuba's president to the United States that he doesn't want war, but won't bow down to Donald Trump. Hello, nice to see you on Sky News this morning. Thank you for your company. We begin with the case of two 15-year-old rapists who were originally spared custodial sentences and have now been told they will spend 4 years in custody. The boys were convicted in May of taking part in two rapes. The judge at their trial said he wanted to avoid criminalising them unnecessarily, but the Court of Appeal said that judge had failed to properly assess the humiliation and degradation suffered by the victims.
2: Each incident involving rape by more than one offender was extremely serious. But the fact that they repeated their behaviour after the first incident and did it again to a different person in the second incident is the crucial feature of these cases. It rendered a significant sentence of detention for X and Y unavoidable.
0: Sky's Cathy Newman has been speaking to the parents of one of the victims. Names and voices have been changed in this excerpt from their interview.
3: So 4 years in jail for two of the teenage boys. Are you relieved by that?
4: There's a certain amount of relief. There's also a certain amount of it's not enough. But then as a mother, it could never be enough.
3: Mm. How about you? Do you feel relief and those kind of mixed feelings?
5: Mixed feelings, absolutely, has already been said. I don't feel that any sentence would ever be long enough for this heinous crime. And the Lady Chief Justice did right and did what she's delivered today.
3: I mean, essentially your daughter's living with a life sentence.
4: And also, we don't know the current moment exactly how long they're going to be detained for. Nobody's quite clarified how or done the mathematical calculations yet. It's to let us know how long that's going to be. So that's something we're waiting to find out. But she did mention it would be half. They wouldn't serve more than half of it, and some of which they've already done by being remanded in the first place.
3: It's a horrendous tragedy that's afflicted your family. How are you coping now, and how's your daughter coping?
4: Jasmine is not doing well, but she will, I think. I think today will be a landmark change for her, that she can now finally understand that standing up and saying something has got her somewhere. Because when the trial ended and she heard what the sentences were, she thought, well, what was the point? Why did I even bother going through 18 months of pain, going through everything, if there was going to be no punishment, essentially?
3: So how did she respond when you told her what had happened today?
4: Relieved there was some change. I think the most relevant thing is there's a lifetime restraining order. Now, that was the biggest change in her mind, I think.
3: Charlotte, you're representing the family. How do you think the original judge got it so wrong?
6: Well, I thought that the comments that the judge made, as Honour Judge Rowland, were very much out of touch with modern-day society. I mean, to suggest and to even state that the boys should not be criminalised unnecessarily for heinous acts of rape and videoing rape is so incredibly wrong. And so I welcome the decision of the Court of Appeal to ensure that two boys who had originally walked free will now be serving time in detention, in other words, prison, for their actions. And I think that sends out a strong message to society that rape, even perpetrated by children, will not be tolerated. Mm.
0: Next this morning, the man expected to become the next Prime Minister has been laying out some of his plans for the country. Andy Burnham says there is room for changes to tax within Labour's manifesto commitment. He was speaking to Andrew Marr on LBC.
1: I stick by the manifesto and the promises that it made, so let me be absolutely clear about that. But there is some room within that manifesto for movement on tax. So if you take business rates, for instance, I believe there is a case for higher business rates on warehouses and the major developments we see on the outskirts of our cities so that we can cut business rates for pubs, and I've proposed a 20% cut, and lift some high street businesses out of business rates altogether.
0: Let's look at some other stories making headlines this morning, and we'll do that in a moment. Mr. Burnham, though, for the time being, actually was also addressed, insisting there be no compromise on national security, following claims he was being lumbered with a near £5 billion black hole by Keir Starmer.
7: Final area that we need to talk about is obviously defence spending.
1: Sure.
7: You saw the defence investment plan, I think, before it was published. You've got it there.
1: Right there. Yep.
7: Did you know at that moment that you're going to have to find an extra £15 billion from somewhere to pay for it?
1: I didn't have all of the the details. I wasn't in all of the discussions, but to be fair, you know, the government had had an internal process ongoing.
7: You don't regard this as a hand grenade kind of lobbed at you by the outgoing Prime Minister?
1: I regard it as something that the country has to face up to very seriously. We're in a changing world. The nature of the threat is changing. What I can say to you tonight is I will take my responsibilities fully to fund the defence investment plan. If I'm in the position to do so, I will take those responsibilities extremely seriously. No compromise on the security of the nation.
0: Our chief political correspondent, John Craig, has more for us now from Westminster.
8: In his first interview since his Makerfield by-election victory, Andy Burnham has said he will stick to Labour's 2024 election manifesto, which shows a photograph of Sir Keir Starmer and a one-word title, change. Now it's Mr. Burnham talking about change. But he's pledging not to go back on the promises in here not to raise income tax, VAT or national insurance, despite the fact that Rachel Reeves has already increased national insurance for employers. What Mr. Burnham is saying is there is room for movement on tax, though. He's particularly talking about business rates. Now, he's talking about raising business rates for these big companies such as Amazon and so on, the internet delivery companies that have massive great warehouses. Companies like Amazon have been heavily criticised over their tax affairs in recent years. At the same time, he wants to cut business rates for pubs and other high street businesses, for example, like cafes, bars and hairdressers. Interestingly, Mr. Burnham has said he's not yet decided who he's going to make Chancellor of the Exchequer. Ed Miliband remains the favourite, but he's a divisive figure. There's a backlash likely from opposition politicians, trade unions and indeed some Labour MPs as well. Now, the other big issue addressed by Mr. Burnham was defence. He admitted in his interview that he was not told about the huge black hole. Estimates range from £5 billion to £15 billion in the defence spending. He said, I didn't have all the details. I wasn't in the discussions. Interestingly, when he turned up for that interview, he was clutching a copy of the defence investment plan. But he gave this pledge on defence. He didn't mention Ukraine or the war in the Middle East or any specific conflicts, but he did say, I'll take my responsibilities fully to defend the defence investment plan. He said there'd be no compromise on security of the country. And he said that the defence investment plan and increasing spending was something the country has to face up to. Now, earlier this week, Mr. Burnham was criticised for not taking questions when he made his big speech in Manchester on Monday. He's now done one pretty short interview, about 15 minutes on the radio. And later today, he's taking part in an online chat where he's invited questions from members of the public. Perhaps he was stung by the criticism on Monday about not taking questions. Well, he's inviting them now from members of the public. Who knows what he might be asked about?
0: Now to a warning from the President of Cuba, who in his first UK interview has told Sky News his country does not want war with the United States, but isn't afraid of it. Our lead world presenter Yalta Hakim spoke to Miguel Diaz-Canel at a time of heightened tensions over his country's future following repeated threats from Donald Trump.
9: The US President Donald Trump has been speaking in the last few hours, and he's been talking about Cuba. He says after many, many decades, it's coming our way. I just want you to react to his latest statements.
10: We are a peaceful country. We are not a threat to anyone. We provide a lot of solidarity to the world. Therefore, Cuba is not a nation in conflict. We're not a colony. We're not going to give in our sovereignty or independence. Threats, the constant rhetoric of about an aggression against our country by the U.S. government, the almost daily expressions which are part of a strategy of a media-driven intoxication and psychological warfare in order to frighten our country and destabilize our society is an outrage and an affront to the dignity of our people. We don't want the war, but we're not afraid of it. And we are getting ready so that we're not surprised or defeated.
9: What we have now is a U.S. president who's also said for 50 or 60 years, other U.S. presidents have tried to do something about Cuba, and it's going to come down to him. That is why I'm asking about the seriousness of this moment for you and your country.
10: I believe that the current representatives of the United States government have been telling lots of lies. They have manipulated international public opinion quite a lot. Firstly, an important moment of the worsening of the blockade to the point of maximum pressure, which is what we're going through right now, and taking into account all of the major problems it's causing to the daily life of Cubans.
9: We have seen a military buildup off your coast. When Donald Trump has threatened Venezuela, for example, he has acted. When he has threatened Iran, he has acted. Are you taking what he is saying seriously when he says, we can take Cuba?
10: We are willing to fight to the very last drop of blood in order to defend our rights, our independence, our sovereignty, and our achievements.
0: Well, President Trump has been explicit in his desire to take control of Cuba, a threat he repeated last night. He spoke about one of his predecessors, Theodore Roosevelt, who, before he was president, fought in a war that saw the U.S. seize Cuba and other territories from Spain.
11: Soon after they relinquished their grip on Cuba and Guam, the Philippines and Puerto Rico, and they were all ours. We got them all. And speaking of Cuba, after many, many decades, it's coming our way. Coming our way.
0: Well, for decades, Cuba stood as an open wound in the Cold War and brought the United States and the Soviet Union to the brink of nuclear war. U.S. trade embargoes on Cuba have been in place for generations. But under Donald Trump, the island has become the focus of an aggressive maximum pressure campaign, which has badly compounded Cuba's existing problems. Here's Olive Enaquido-Lynham from the Sky News Explains team.
12: Cuba's energy crisis is affecting almost every aspect of daily life. Severe power outages have plunged the island into darkness, disrupting everything from healthcare to food supplies. But how did we get here? Much of Cuba's energy system was designed and engineered in the Soviet era. For years, Cuba's government's been criticized for failing to modernize it. It's not just the infrastructure that's the problem, though, but what the system relies on. The island gets over 80% of its total energy supply from oil, making it extremely reliant on foreign imports. If you take a look at this graph, the main countries providing Cuba with oil include Algeria, Russia, and Mexico. But its most important supplier is Venezuela. That relationship, though, has been strained since the US launched a huge military raid and removed Venezuela's leader in January. But that's not the end of Cuba's oil problem. After intervention in Venezuela, Donald Trump said countries supplying oil to Cuba could face US tariffs. All of this has had a massive knock-on effect on Cuba's energy supply. If you take a look here, you can see that there's only been one major oil import since January. That was from a single Russian oil tanker that Trump did allow in. The tanker was carrying over 700,000 barrels of oil, which sounds like a lot, but It's enough to fuel the country for about a week. It also shows that no oil was imported to Cuba last month. That US oil blockade has had a devastating impact on the people living in Cuba. Some people have been left without power for up to 22 hours a day. And the energy crisis we're seeing today is on top of decades of US sanctions. That includes a trade embargo that was introduced in 1962 and is still in place today. Washington and Havana have a long and complex history. The Cuban Revolution brought communism to the island and has shaped the country's relationship with the US. Now, under Donald Trump, it's clear that the US is still not budging, even though conditions on the island are getting worse. The UN says that more than 100,000 patients are waiting for delayed surgeries due to power and supply shortages. Cuba's water system relies heavily on fuel too. And nearly 3 million Cubans are living with daily water shortages. Cuba's president says his government has made mistakes, but that a lot of the issues are down to the US blockade. Washington says the blockade is aimed at the Cuban government. But with increasing humanitarian concerns, it doesn't look like it's ending anytime soon. Yet, it's the Cuban people who are paying the biggest price.
0: The Prime Minister has asked the Home Secretary to review the case of a Rochdale grooming gang leader, with calls for the law to be changed so he can be deported. It's understood 73-year-old Shabir Ahmed was released from prison yesterday after serving 14 years behind bars. He was convicted of multiple rape and sexual offences against young girls back in 2012. However, a legal loophole means he can't be deported back to his home country of Pakistan. Our North of England correspondent Katie Barnfield sent this report.
13: In Rochdale, the shadow of the grooming gang scandal still looms large. The fear and the anger ignited again as a key ringleader is released from prison, his victims saying they were given false promises about his removal from the UK. Shabir Ahmed, known to his victims as Daddy, was given 22 years behind bars in 2012 for multiple rapes and sexual offences against young girls. But this week, his victims were told he was on his way out of Leeds prison, and despite being stripped of his British citizenship, could not legally be deported back to Pakistan. Ahmed's victims have talked of their terror about his release. One, known only as Ruby, said she was scared for herself and her children, while another said his release had had a profound and debilitating impact on her life, leaving her frightened for her physical safety every time she leaves the house. Assurances that Ahmed will be barred from Rochdale and closely monitored were not enough for those who live here.
14: He should be deported, or he should be just kept locked up for what he did, because a lot of children got hurt and they'll never get over it.
15: I think it's ridiculous, because if he can do that once, then he could do it again. I know they said they're going to monitor him out there, but, I mean, just how reliable is that?
16: If some criminal activity is taking place, I think people should be deported back to their home. Why not?
14: He's a threat to society, isn't he? So he shouldn't be on the streets.
13: The government says Ahmed cannot be deported under the terms of the 1971 Immigration Act, leading to calls for the law to be changed to secure his removal.
17: You know, it's absolutely right that we've stripped this man of his British citizenship. I want to see him out of the country, and I know that my colleagues in the Home Office and the Foreign Office will be doing everything they can to make that happen.
13: The Home Office said Ahmed will be sent back to prison if he enters Rochdale, and they are exploring all possible options to remove him from the UK. For his victims, that is the only way they will feel safe again. Katie Barnfield, Sky News, Rochdale.
0: Prime Minister has announced that pubs and bars in England and Wales can stay open until 5 in the morning on Monday for the World Cup game against Mexico, which kicks off at 1 a.m.
18: We're making sure that pubs can stay open on Monday morning, early on Monday morning, for the England game. So I know lots of people are making their plans. If you're planning to watch it in the pub, that is great, and it's really good for pubs as well. So come on, England.
0: Rescuers have pulled a Venezuelan security guard from the rubble of a basement alive 8 days after two quakes hit the country. The 43-year-old was extracted safely after rescuers first made contact with him over the weekend. You're watching Sky News. Plenty to come, including the Prime Minister apologises for the historical practice of forced adoptions in England and Wales.

0: The Prime Minister has apologised for the historical practice of forced adoptions in England and Wales. Speaking in the House of Commons, Sir Keir Starmer said the forcible removal of babies from unmarried mothers in the decades after the Second World War was a stain on our history. Our correspondent Barnaby Papadopoulos has a story.
1: We are deeply and profoundly sorry.
2: These are words that have been a long time coming.
1: It is a stain on our history.
2: An apology delivered by a Prime Minister on behalf of the state, directed to those campaigners watching in the public gallery and the country at large.
1: The shame is not yours. The shame was never yours. The shame is ours. And I say that on behalf of the whole country. I say it to every single person impacted.
2: This is recognition of what was endured by at least 185,000 children. Children who were forcibly adopted, taken away from their unmarried mothers, many of whom were forced into homes run by charities, churches and local authorities. Women like Karen, who was still a child herself when she had to leave her family home after falling pregnant.
3: Every day I would go to this room at the back of this Georgian house, and there would be piles and piles and piles of laundry. And my job was to get it washed, get it dried, and get it ironed. And I was there in almost complete solitude, and that was my punishment for being pregnant. My education was sort of terminated. My relationship with my family was indelibly altered. I had no friends, and I went into this mother and baby home. And it was a very strange experience. And I would say it was a very scarring experience.
2: Today's apology comes after a long campaign, with mothers coming forward over the years to request better access to records and a formal apology. An inquiry into the forced adoption practices was launched in 2021. Parliament's Joint Committee on Human Rights published a report in 2022 saying women were railroaded into giving up their babies and recommending that the UK government issue them a formal apology. A year later, Rishi Sunak's Conservative government said it was sorry on behalf of society for the suffering but declined to issue a formal apology. Last month, the Archbishop of Canterbury issued an apology on behalf of the Church of England for the role it played, and today the Prime Minister has done the same on behalf of the government. Earlier, campaigners met him in Downing Street before watching his statement and emotional responses to it on the floor of the House of Commons.
4: My own mother was pressurised into giving up a baby for adoption, and this was handled by the Church. I only found out after her death. She carried her secret to her grave.
2: Forced adoption was a stain on our history, Sir Keir Starmer said today. But as focus now turns to supporting those affected by it, this may only signal the start of a journey rather than a final destination. Barnaby Papadopoulos, Sky News.
0: Let's have a look at the weather.
5: I hope we haven't forgotten anything.
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0: Heatwave conditions look set to return to the south next week, but record heat seems unlikely. There'll be a mainly dry start to the day, warm in the south. But western Scotland and the west of Ireland will have a little rain in places. The morning looks dry and sunny for many, but Northern Ireland and western parts of both Scotland and Ireland can expect clouds and further patchy light rain. The north of Ireland and Northern Ireland will see more prolonged outbreaks by midday, some heavy. It will be a bit warmer overall and windy in the northwest. Northern England and southern Scotland will turn wet this afternoon, while the north of Ireland will largely dry up. Northwestern Scotland will brighten inland. Elsewhere, the south of Ireland can expect a few showers, while southern Britain looks dry with plenty of sunshine. Tomorrow will be fairly cloudy with patchy rain through central parts and more general outbreaks over northern Scotland. It will be warm for many, locally hot in the southeast, but expect a stiff wind in the north.
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0: Now, don't go away. Coming up on Sky News, we'll get another look at the morning's papers in our guests and more highlights for you from the wrap.

0: Time for a look at today's papers now and more highlights from the wrap. Here's Barbara.
1: Well, time now to see what's making the front pages of tomorrow's papers. Mexican rave is the headline in the Mirror as it celebrates pubs being able to stay open late for England's 1 a.m. game against Mexico on Monday morning. It's the same story in the Star with its headline, Mextra Time. The Metro says England fans bag another late victory, just like the result yesterday. Well, the Sun says it will be a tequila sunrise for England fans on Monday with the extended pub hours. England's big all-nighter, as bars can stay open until 5 a.m., is at the front of the Mail. Away from football, the Times leads with comments from Andy Burnham saying that he thinks the Labour 2024 manifesto has scope for some tax rises if he were to become Prime Minister. The Guardian leads on the defence investment plan, saying the proposed spending cuts to fund the increases will cost 10,000 UK jobs. The Eye carries comments from Sir Keir Starmer's former adviser, Morgan McSweeney, with him saying Labour was not prepared for power before their 2024 election victory. The front of the Express has calls for a rape gang member to be deported after his release from prison. That story also leads the Daily Telegraph, which says Downing Street is facing calls to change the law. And finally, the Financial Times says OpenAI is looking to hand the US government a 5% stake in the company in a bid to clear political obstacles. Well, let's look at some of these stories in more details with Christina and Francis. Let's start with the front page of The Times and Andy Burnham and that interview that he's given to LBC a little bit earlier where he mentions tax. And Francis, if I can start with you.
2: Sure.
1: What did he say? There is some room for movement on tax. What could it be?
2: Well, he said he gave us an example that business rates will go up on online outfits like Amazon warehouses in order to pay for a decrease in business rates for high streets, bars, hairdressers and all this. It's very kind of, it's very totemic. I mean, you know, every focus group I've ever sat in will always back at more tax on Amazon and say that they support the high street. So this is really kind of, you know, boilerplate political stuff. It's also, with all due deference to my former employers at the Times, not greatly revelatory to say that there is wiggle room in the Labour manifesto on tax. There always has

0: been. They only ever said that they would not alter the main or raise the main rates, which are VAT, income tax, and national insurance on working people. Yeah. They've already maxed out their wiggle room on those pledges. So within that, but I think tonally, by suggesting that there is movement on tax, I think Burnham also will be signalling that that is the direction of travel. And he has also said, I will be rock solid on finances, which is code for I'll stick by the fiscal rules, bond markets needn't worry, I'm going to pay the debts off, and therefore I will pay for my Burnham manifesto pledges through tax increases. So, it's not a huge extrapolation from what he said to say that he's opened the door for wealth taxes, for instance.
1: Yeah, one of the other things that Andy Burnham spoke about in this interview was defence plans. Of course, he was sort of handed the defence investment plan. He confessed he hadn't learnt about the details before it was proposed, but that he will honour it and fund it. And there's a story in The Guardian front page here about spending cuts to fund the defence plans that could cost or will cost, they say, 10,000 UK jobs.
2: That is awful, obviously, for the people who will now not have jobs because of building programmes that will have been cut. The truth is that whenever you increase one budget, you cut another budget, and that will generally involve jobs because budgets are a combination of capital, infrastructure and labour. And this is going to be, this is the golden time for Burnham, isn't it, before he's in the job, because the choices he will face are incredibly tough. And he would, if he wants to fill that black hole of defence and also do the things he said he'll do and have his council house building programme and so on, he's going to have to raise a lot of tax. And I think so far everything has been about essentially pleasing people outside London. And I think people in London who own their own homes, because he keeps talking about a property tax or a land tax, will be kind of, quivering in their seats now.
1: And speaking of that, actually, Francis, is a story in the Daily Telegraph that councils face a £7 billion funding black hole.
0: Right. This is as a result of
1: Spending on support for the homeless, children's services and adult
0: social care.
1: Services.
0: Yeah. Well, it's really tricky for councils to make the sums add up. And one of the things that Burnham says he wants to do is to give them more power and give them more money and give them more chances to raise their own taxes. So, there is this awful phrase, fiscal devolution. Essentially, it means allowing mayors and local leaders to raise their own taxes. And if you want to plug black holes like that, that's what's happening. But, I think all these things add up to more tax.
1: Yeah. And it is quite strange that we're finding ourselves in a situation when Andy Burnham could be prime minister, let's face it, 2.5 weeks, something like that. And there's a lot of details that we don't really know and that we don't know whether he does.
0: Well, he doesn't either.
1: And in the I-paper, there's an interesting story here. Yeah. Labour failed to prepare for power before winning the landslide. And those are the words of Morgan McSweeney, who, of course, is Keir Starmer's ex-chief of staff.
2: Yeah, I don't think Starmer will be thanking him for that. But it's just obvious, isn't it, that they failed to prepare for power. At least Starmer had time because he did run as Labour leader. He became Labour leader and then he won elections. He had plenty of time to prepare and apparently didn't. And Andy Burnham, obviously the opportunity to run in this by-election came up relatively recently and he had to. People might regard this as too chameleon-like, but of course he had to pander to that electorate, which was a Brexit voting electorate with, socially conservative and so on. So he had to change his tune a bit. And now he's somewhat tied by the things he said in that by-election. Mm-hmm. I have to say that all this talk of devolution, we have now got a Green Council in Hackney. Our deputy mayor is 20 and he doesn't think anybody should pay more than £600 for a 2-bedroom flat. And that's just bad luck on landlords. That, they shouldn't pay more than that. So if that's devolution, count me out, frankly. I think I'd rather have, experts running a government.
1: Yeah, we'll see. Then we'll talk about the football, which is on all the papers. But just on this Morgan McSweeney statement, did it surprise you, this kind of candour?
0: Well, you make a really good kind of, there is an echo of what's happening with Burnham. Yeah. this kind of... Well, he's done two exit interviews, Morgan McSweeney, today. He clearly wants to sort of, do a bit of a mea culpa and then leave the stage. I don't quite know why, but does it surprise me? Not really. These people kind of are drawn to their own writing their own history. But the point he makes is you know, is a very powerful and relevant one given the situation we're at the moment, because Burnham has to simultaneously reassure, inherit, but also be different, you know? And it's a, you know, as you say, it's 2.5 weeks.
1: Yeah. But before that, there's a football game, apparently.
0: Yes.
1: Which is on some of the
0: hopefully
1: pages.
0: More than one.
2: Although, you gave it away then. You gave it away then, Barbara.
1: I don't know. But anyway, The Mirror, two great headlines. Mexican rave there in The Mirror. But I have to say, perhaps my favorite, Daily Star, extra time, England versus Mexico, because, of course, pubs now can stay open until 5 a.m. Yeah. What are you going to be doing for the game, Christina?
2: Well, we're actually driving to Italy over the weekend.
1: Oh, are you?
2: So, but I think by the time we arrive, I mean, I think my husband will be delighted that the football is yet to come. I think I'll be slightly less pleased, but if he wants to watch it, that's fine by me. But it certainly won't be in an English pub. Yeah.
1: Will you be in an English pub?
0: I don't really rate watching football in pubs.
1: You never get a comfortable seat.
0: It's the kind of awful takes of the people who never watch football for the rest of the 4 years. That can't quite
1: that's
0: stand.
1: People like me, friends.
0: Well,
1: yeah.
0: That's okay. No, I turn my own front room into a pub. My favourite headline is definitely the Sun's.
1: Oh, tequila sunrise. Let's bring up the sun.
2: Nice.
1: Yeah, if we can.
2: Yeah.
1: All right. Okay, well, of course, that is in a lot of the papers. Now, let's go to claims that Russia's shadow fleet is being used to launch drones over critical national sites, including airports and military assets, across the UK and other NATO countries. The International Institute for Strategic Studies says that these incidents are happening more regularly, but countermeasures like boarding Moscow's ships are working. Our security and defense editor Deborah Haynes explains.
3: Do you remember news reports about mysterious drone sightings over US air bases in the UK, as well as civilian airports across Europe over the past couple of years? Well, this new report claims it's highly likely they were part of a covert Russian campaign to test NATO's defences. The authors say it's also likely ships from the Kremlin's shadow fleet of sanctioned vessels were used as launch and landing pads for the drones. The investigation by the International Institute for Strategic Studies discovered that suspicious drones were flown in the airspace of a dozen NATO countries as well as Ireland between August 2024 and February of this year. It focused in particular on 144 incidents in that period, including 58 in Germany, 25 in Belgium, 16 in Denmark, 9 in the Netherlands, 8 in France, and 7 in both the UK and Norway. From the data, a pattern emerged, with about 48% of sightings taking place over military facilities, 18% over civilian airports, and 26% over critical infrastructure, including ports, energy installations, and industrial sites. The Russia link is not confirmed, and Moscow has in the past denied such allegations. But the report believes the drone flights are part of what it described as the Kremlin's wider unconventional war on Europe. Key aims of such an operation could be to find out how NATO allies would respond. The drones could also be used to map vulnerabilities around sensitive sites, such as nuclear weapons bases and areas where European militaries are helping to train Ukrainian forces. In terms of how this was allegedly done, the report focuses on the potential use of Russian shadow fleet vessels. It describes a technique called dark sailing, whereby a ship sails close enough to a target coastline to bring the aircraft into range. The vessel may then switch off its tracking device while the drone is launched or recovered. Various maps in the report track specific incidents, such as one on the 26th of November 2024 in the UK. Between the 20th and 26th of that month, multiple drones were seen over several US air bases, including RAF Fairford, Feltwell, Lakenheath and Mildenhall. At the same time, by coincidence or otherwise, the HAV Dolphin, a cargo vessel suspected of being part of the shadow fleet, was docked in the UK. The report's authors say their work exposes how Europe's air defences are not designed for detecting or disrupting hostile drones. Improvements are being made, but this clearly remains a vulnerability that needs to be fixed.
1: Let's get the thoughts of Francis and Christina on this. Christina, you know, there's all this talk about defence spending, but this is the backdrop, really, exactly, this expanding threat.
2: Absolutely, and the threat is very real, and people have been talking for some years about the kind of shadow war that Russia's fighting, or I think they called it a kind of grey zone of war. And there's a story on the front page of The Telegraph, actually, about how Putin, according to American intelligence, Putin is preparing a Polish incursion to challenge NATO's response with the view of provoking Poland, because obviously an attack on NATO means that NATO is meant to be responding, and with the idea, this is on the assumption that the Ukraine war hasn't ended, with the idea that this would force NATO to withhold its support or withdraw its support for Ukraine. I mean, this stuff is very, very frightening and real, and it feels like, of course we have to spend more, but it's not as if just throwing money at it is going to make a difference. It's a very, very complex problem. And there seems to have been a radical adaptation to the defence plan in that now, you know, like 2 weeks ago, it wasn't going to be about drones, even though the Ukraine war has become all about drones. And now suddenly it's going to be about drones. So this is really about how you fight a war, not how much money you spend.
1: I mean, which is one of the issues, obviously, that gets discussed.
0: Absolutely. And it's funny enough, Burnham, in his interview today, gave a more thoughtful answer than I thought he would do to the defence stuff. He said it's not just about funding, it's about the fact that the threats are changing. We have to build up our entire resilience.
1: I think he said no compromise on the security of the nation.
0: No compromise on the security, but he also then said to my mind, he said it is about money. Of course it's about money, but it's about resilience. And I think, to Christina's point, it's about that very rapidly evolving threat profile. It's undersea cables, it's drones, it's vulnerabilities, it's misinformation. You know, these are the wars that we're fighting at the moment. I mean, I know we're kind of focused on, are we going to be ready to fight a war with Russia in 2030? I mean, that's the stated kind of aim of the defence investment programme and the increase. But what we're already, in a sense, you know, fighting some sort of wars, multiple wars. Yeah, and it's not just about the cash.
1: Yeah, and it was interesting looking at that map in Deborah Haynes' report. I mean, it's not just us. There were all these other parts of Europe, other NATO members, obviously, targeted.
2: Absolutely, and Sweden has taken this Sweden has taken this very, very seriously, and they have got proper resilience plans, and they have issued, I think, a number of the Scandinavian countries have issued instructions to all citizens about stocking up on food, about exactly what to do in a war. We don't have any of that at the moment. And in fact, it made me think of something. I've read a tiny bit of your book, Fascismo in Famiglia, very slowly in Italian, because my Italian is not great for reading. But one thing really struck me, that you talked about how we have become soft, you know, because we haven't had war in this country for a long time. And your grandfather's generation were hardened by war. All our grandparents' generations were hardened by war. But you don't take it seriously if you haven't experienced. And it's very much more real to people on mainland Europe at the moment than it is to us.
1: Especially the countries, you know, like Poland, like the Scandinavian countries that are nearer to Russia. Mm. Do you think the public here is ready to take it seriously? Do you think we do?
0: Well, we don't, really, because we are not prepared to make the trade-offs. At least our politicians don't think we're ready to make the trade-offs that you really need. Either deep cuts to welfare, and it would be deep cuts to welfare, really unpopular stuff, not just, you know, the getting the shirkers back to work, or massive tax increases. So, you know, we talk about it and we don't do it, you know, but God hope we never get to that point. I feel that we're getting there, but we need one more big shock to get over, you know, to really kind of wake us up.
1: Yeah, it's pretty sobering that.
0: Yeah.
1: Okay, Francis, Christina, thank you. And coming up, a security guard's lucky escape a week after two earthquakes hit Venezuela. We'll have that next.

0: Rescuers have pulled a Venezuelan security guard from the rubble of a basement, alive 8 days after the two earthquakes hit the country. Hernan Alberto Gil Flores, who was 43, was extracted safely after rescuers first made contact with him over the weekend. He had been working a night shift and was inside his small security cabin when the first tremor struck, which helped shield him from the crushing debris. Absolutely amazing pictures and an amazing event. Christina, Francis, I mean, they call it, I think, the golden 72 hours. You know, that's the time when you're most likely to pull people out alive. And anything after that is a bit of a miracle. But this really is
1: incredible.
0: Because I guess he had air. I mean, we don't know whether he might have had water as well if he was in his cabin.
2: Perhaps. But I mean, it's not much water for 8 days, is it?
1: No, yeah. I mean, it's miraculous.
0: And I think we can see in The Guardian, the front page of The Guardian, it is right there of that rescue, a miracle rescue. Mm. I mean, you know, a sort of incredible hope there, but eight days after the quake,
1: is an incredible story. And of course, people rightly want to hear these stories after the absolute catastrophe that has hit Venezuela. But the scale of what has happened, it's almost impossible to get one's head round. And for, you know, people will be living. They've lost their homes. They've had almost no support from the government. They've lost everything.
0: Homeless,
1: they've lost families.
0: Yeah.
1: The scale of the suffering, it's like Gaza has happened.
0: And a lot of anger as well, because our correspondents on the ground have been speaking to a lot of the people there who say that no one showed up for days. And of course, you know, a lot of people pulling people, their loved ones with their bare hands, but you need equipment.
2: Something of an echo in your piece about Cuba here. I mean, you know, the Americans, how much responsibility should the Americans have?
0: Well, it's interesting. If they're the biggest, I mean, that takes on, we don't have time for that, but they've actually been the biggest responder by
1: Yeah, but they are technically running Venezuela now, really, with a puppet government.
0: We don't have time to get into it now.
3: Time now for the latest sport. Here's Dave.
4: You can't take me off. I'm irreplaceable.
5: Not even tired yet.
6: This sports bulletin is brought to you by Vitality. I'm not leaving.
7: Woody are 300 miles from home, just around the corner from the Oval. We're going to play some petanque, a game that you've played before.
8: No, have you played petanque?
7: No, I haven't.
8: It's not a...
7: You look natural, just holding... It's like choosing the new ball before the test match starts, isn't it?
8: It's not an Ashington State School kind of game, petanque. I'm not really sure that this was in the curriculum, so not much seam on them.
7: No, might swing a little bit.
8: Yeah.
7: And in cricket tradition, I've got a coin, and I'm going to flick it, heads or tails, to see who goes first.
8: Tails never fails. It is a tail. It is a tail. I'll roll the petanque first, I think.
7: You'll roll the jack and the first petanque.
8: Okay. Choose your petanque wisely.
7: Sit down. Oh, we've hit a stick.
8: That feels short.
7: Feels short, but we'll go with it.
8: First petanque.
7: Very good.
8: Thank you very much. Oh, bit of spin.
7: Definitely a slow. I haven't made the stick.
8: Well, since we're in South London, we have my South London swag here. That looks like it's 1-0 to me. I'm worried about the cars here.
7: Oh, no, it's on the road.
8: Yeah, it's on the road.
7: That's lovely. It's going to come back down.
8: And held by the stick.
7: That can't be in the rules.
8: Yeah, you've got to use elements. Come on. I'm on it here. Look at this.
7: That is wonderful.
8: I'm on it. I've been playing the wrong sport. No, I'm playing cricket. I'm clearly a petanque.
7: You could have been a professional petanque.
8: And my foot looked beautifully behind the line.
7: Do you think? I think that might be a noble.
8: How's that? It's behind the line? Oh, you're not getting us on a technicality because that's 2-0 South London. 2-0.
7: I'm going to attack it just inside that leaf there. That's perfect. Absolute spot on. Sit.
8: Yeah, you've got that one. 2-1.
7: 2-1.
8: Stop.
7: I just like the fact that this needs a little...
8: Yes.
7: What's happened there? Someone's kicked
8: the old backspin.
7: That someone's kicked that.
8: Nope, backspin.
7: I just turned around to get my ball.
8: Oh, that's disgusting behaviour.
7: 2-2.
8: 2-2, series on the line, 5-match series.
7: That's perfect, isn't it?
8: Oh my God!
7: I can't even get to not get that out of the way.
8: I just lulled you in for two rounds, give you some hope, and then bang!
7: That's poor, that's poor.
3: How's that going
8: right,
3: that
8: so
3: way?
8: Basically, I just...
7: Not yours out.
4: How's that? And he's off to the pavilion.
3: Let's see how the weather is shaping up.
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3: Heatwave conditions look set to return to the south next week, but record heat does seem unlikely. There'll be a mainly dry start to the day. Warm in the south, but western Scotland and the west of Ireland will have a little rain in places. The morning looks dry and sunny for many, but Northern Ireland and western parts of both Scotland and Ireland can expect cloud plus further patchy light rain. The north of Ireland and Northern Ireland will see more prolonged outbreaks by midday. Some of this heavy. It is going to be a bit warmer overall and windy in the northwest. Northern England and southern Scotland will turn wet this afternoon, while the north of Ireland is going to largely dry up. Northwestern Scotland will brighten inland. Elsewhere, the south of Ireland can expect a few showers, while southern Britain looks dry with plenty of sunshine. And looking ahead, tomorrow will be fairly cloudy with patchy rain through central parts and more general outbreaks over northern Scotland. It will be warm for many, locally hot in the southeast. Expect a stiff wind in the north.
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11: I'm Ed Conway, and in my new podcast, Stuff Matters, we take an object, crack it open, and reveal the world-shaping forces hidden inside. A pair of earbuds. These are at the heart of a geopolitical battle. The humble banana. This is an economic marvel. A child's booster seat. What if they're actually deterring us from having children? Now, if you want to hear more about all of this stuff, come and listen to my new podcast. It's called Stuff Matters.